0: can only be assisted by their efforts. The direction and the resolve must come from each of us taking personal responsibility. Anil's remarks will appear later in the fall. Our Director of Advocacy and Policy came to the microphone to speak on the topic, Transforming Action in the Halls of Power, Advocacy and Policy Coordinated Through All Levels of the Movement. Whether we are talking about vehicles that can drive themselves or blind people who can chart the course of their future through earnings derived from the Randolph Shepherd Program, the National Federation of the Blind is actively involved. Whether we are talking about medical devices that must be made accessible or access technology the blind must be able to procure, our advocacy and policy team is on Capitol Hill to carry our message and bring ever closer the day when blind people enjoy equal opportunity, security, and equality in society. The remarks of John Perret will appear in a future issue. Tammy Duckworth is the junior senator from the state of Illinois, and she was next on the agenda to address the topic, Leading Alone and Marching Together, Transformative Action from the United States Senate. President Riccobono introduced her in this way. The senator is a veteran of the Iraq War, the recipient of a Purple Heart, and a former assistant secretary for the United States Department of Veterans Affairs. She was one of the first Army women to fly combat missions in Iraq during Operation Iraqi Freedom. As we know, when you're the only one in a group, it is sometimes challenging to get your colleagues to see you as a fully contributing member, and I think the senator has demonstrated that she won't take anything from her colleagues. She continues to provide leadership on many issues that are important to us, and more importantly, she will do so in the future. Here is my interview with Tammy Duckworth. Senator Duckworth noted that her disability poses problems that none of the other 99 senators have ever had reason to think about, and although these problems can sometimes create uncomfortable barriers, the very fact that she has made it to the Senate has bought her tremendous respect from her colleagues. Their realization that she does not take shortcuts because of her disability also wins her great credit with them. The message she delivered was very clear. Go forward, be courteous, but when you need to, don't hesitate to make a scene. You are working not only for yourselves, but also for people who don't yet have disabilities. The senator's remarks will appear in full along with President Riccobono's questions later in this issue. Although we had plenty of wonderful fit breaks during the convention, none was so good as the one hosted by Pam Allen, in which Homer Simpson was the guest. There is no way to do justice to the interplay in writing, so those who listen to the audio will get a special treat. It can be found at nfb.org/convention. Strength through a diverse organized blind movement, the intersection of characteristics, and the common bond of raising expectations was the last order of business before the banquet. The moderator of this panel was Colin Wong, who is the co-chair of the National Federation of the Blind's Committee on Diversity, Equity, and Inclusion. He was joined by panelists Tasneem Al-Shuli, chairperson of the National Federation of the Blind's Muslim Group, Dula Jarbo, president of the Colorado Association of the Blind, Hard of Hearing and Deaf Blind, Sanho Steele Luchart, chairperson of the NFB's LGBTQ group, and Priscilla Young, manager of senior programs at the Society for the Blind in San Francisco. Colin began his presentation by noting that in 1963, Dr. Jernigan asked the convention to consider whether blindness was a handicap or characteristic, and concluded that it was one of many characteristics. Given this, we must revisit other conditions that people have considered handicaps and try to incorporate those characteristics in addition to blindness. Just as society fails to recognize blind people for more than the blindness that we have, we too can fail to recognize people as more than their additional characteristics. When we do this, we marginalize, alienate, and cause everyone involved to pay the price of not being fully appreciated and not being allowed to benefit from and help in our programs. The first panel member Colin introduced was Tasneem Al-Shuli. She said that the formation of the Muslim group she heads and the acceptance it signifies has made her feel much more unified as a Federationist. Never again does she want to be in the place of having to choose between an important religious event and participation in a Federation meeting. She wants the new group to show the truth of the faith she and her brothers and sisters share, and not the one too often portrayed in popular media. Dula Jarbo was the next presenter, and in addition to blindness, she is a deafblind person and a woman with Alström syndrome. With her multiple disabilities, she is extremely interested in our efforts to make medical devices accessible. Not only is their current inaccessibility dangerous for her, but can easily be considered life-threatening. Dula has both a service dog and a PTSD dog. She notes that she is trained in the art of meditation, but chooses not to be employed because her medical conditions would not allow her to handle the rigors of the job and do real justice to her clients. Sanjo Steele-Luchart was our next presenter. He is gay and described both his desire to approach the NFB and his reluctance. He clearly remembers getting the idea from others that he would not be welcomed, and then finding that this was not the case. What he did find, however, was that, as in American society, some people were not comfortable with the fact that he is gay. This is certainly not true in the LGBTQ NFB group to which he belongs, but outside this group, he realizes that some people are perfectly willing to accept his blindness but have trouble dealing with his sexual orientation. What we need to express to people in the LGBTQ community is that they are indeed welcome, not just part of them, but all of them. Like all of us, members of this group want to say, we are here, we exist, we are proud of ourselves, and we are so proud that you are proud of us too. In addition to the listserv and the Facebook group, the LGBTQ group meets on Thursday evenings at 9 o'clock Eastern, and the meeting often goes as long as several hours. It is a place where people can socialize in an informal way and allows people to stay connected and do good work. Priscilla Young was the last panelist member to be introduced. Her parents immigrated here from Hong Kong, and Priscilla was born in the U.S. She discussed the difficulty of being Asian American and growing up with cultural values that are so different from the ones that most of us experience. What she said will appear in its entirety elsewhere in the fall. Tonight we've heard from someone who identifies as a Muslim, someone with an intersecting disability who is deafblind, and we've also heard from somebody who identifies as gay and someone who identifies as Chinese. By no means is that the end of diversity within our organization. The moderator concluded, I have one last parting message for everybody. The leaders today have shared so many amazing stories. Stories and vulnerability go hand in hand. The vulnerability of the storytellers needs to be open enough to share their stories, but it's also necessary for the listener who hears these stories to be vulnerable and let these stories sink in. The stories that change us as people are those that inspire us by teaching us strength in how to overcome adversity. The world treats the blind in a way where we have plenty of opportunity to face adversity on a daily basis. The National Federation of the Blind cannot be a place where our members face the adversity of discrimination. It needs to be a place where members, regardless of what background they come in, have a place of belonging. It's time that our diversity is celebrated, and it's time for diversity to be recognized for the importance that it has in our movement. It's time that diversity is interwoven into everything that we do, and it starts with us, as members, as chapters, as affiliates, and as a national organization. All of our stories are beautiful, and it's time that we talk to each one, to each other, to say, I hear you, I believe you, and I want to understand you. It's time to build a more diverse, equitable, and inclusive federation. Thank you, Mr. President. As President Riccobono concluded, the challenge for us is not our diversity. The challenge for us is finding the power in our diversity and having our common bond as blind people be the reason that we find the power in our diversity. With those words, we were adjourned until the banquet. The banquet, celebrating the 81st anniversary of the National Federation of the Blind, was much like others. We came with anticipation for a wonderful speech, the presentation of well-deserved awards, and the bittersweet knowledge that this was not only the climax of the convention, but its end. Everly Hairston led us in thanking God for our organization, its leaders, and the accomplishments we have won together. The invocation was followed by our virtual choir. Their performance of the choir not only represents tremendous musical talent, but a significant engineering feat as well, given each person recorded their part separately. Anil Lewis was introduced and talked about our newest iteration of the Blind Driver Challenge, in which Dan Parker will attempt to break the speed record for the fastest vehicle driven by a blind person. This is the second partnership in which we have engaged with Dan, and we have every expectation that his name will end up in the record book, yet another challenge for another blind person on another day. Everyone who registered for the 2021 National Convention was eligible to win the Blind Driver Challenge Golden Key, a ticket to watch Dan set a record in the fall of this year. This was just one of many reasons to register. Kimberly Evans of St. John's, Maryland was the winner. She can either take this prize or $2,000 in cash. Tracy Sofranco stepped to the microphone to announce the winner of the Give 20 campaign. There were 720 people who contributed to the 2020 Give, and $46,569 was raised. Debbie McDonald from Albany, Georgia was the winner of two round-trip tickets to New Orleans for our 2022 convention, hotel accommodations, two banquet tickets, and $1,000 in cash. Our PAC men, Scott Labar and Ryan Strunk, gave the PAC end-of-convention report. We came into convention with an annual giving rate of $493,000. As a result of our efforts, giving stands at $507,000. If we're able to maintain this for the next 12 months, the plan will generate $518,000 annually. This is a significant increase, and we very much appreciate those who give to the plan, those who have joined it, and those who have made increases. After our mistress of ceremonies introduced the virtual head table, she called upon President Mark Riccobono to deliver his annual banquet address entitled Reflection, Revolution, and Race, a Growing Understanding Within the Organized Blind Movement. He described our initial challenge to address the civil rights movement and the tension surrounding allowing black members and leaders in some of our affiliates. We were a part of a society that had not decided how it felt about the concept of integration, and the Federation's challenge was how to welcome, benefit from, and represent black people without tearing the organization asunder. His remarks will appear in full later in this issue. One of the pleasures of a National Federation of the Blind banquet is the appearance of Ray Kurzweil, who is unquestionably one of the world's leading inventors and futurists, a man who has been called the restless genius by the Wall Street Journal and the ultimate thinking machine by Forbes magazine. What really makes his presentation special to the National Federation of the Blind is his ability to instantly critique and make meaningful comments about the banquet speech we have all heard together. This has been his role for most of the 46 years he has attended, and as he remarked, many days seem to go on forever, but the decades seem to slip by so quickly. Next came the presentation of our Dr. Jacob Balaton Awards, and the chairperson of the committee was introduced for the honors. His presentation and a list of awardees will appear elsewhere in this issue. A highlight of every convention is the introduction of the scholarship class, learning about the number and amounts of the awards to be presented, and then being told which winners won those awards. The presentation of chairperson Kate Mendez and the remarks of the $12,000 Kenneth Jernigan Award winner appear elsewhere in this issue. Prior to adjourning, a door prize was awarded in the amount of $2,021 to Lucy Marr of New York. President Riccobono ended the convention by announcing that we registered 6,061 people, demonstrating once again that we will continue to do the work that needs to be done on behalf of blind people, even if it means doing most of it virtually. He extended his thanks to all who had participated in the accomplishments celebrated during the convention and expressed his unwavering belief that we will all join together to meet the challenges of the coming year and those beyond. With those remarks, the gavel dropped on the 2021 convention, and many of us returned to visit with the banquet parties we had organized throughout the affiliates and chapters of the Federation. So if our 81st convention was to bear the burden of the middle child, it did so with the class and fame of Warren Buffett, Mark Zuckerberg, Jennifer Lopez, and Michael Jordan. It will not be the convention that was one too early or one too late. It will be remembered as the convention that marked a turning point in our history, one that was open to reflection, criticism, and dialogue that
1: letting the world know that blindness is not the characteristic that holds us back. We're NFBRN, the National Federation of the Blind Radio Network.
0: Remarks by Anahit Labar. A photo appears on the page, the caption, A Labar Family Photo, Alexander, Scott, Anahit, and Carter. First of all, I want to say thank you to everyone who is here in person, here virtually, and everyone who is present in spirit. I want to say a special thanks to the Colorado Center for the Blind and the National Federation of the Blind for the incredible job they have done putting this event together to honor Scott and to honor his memory and to celebrate the life that he lived, the accomplishments he has had, along with everyone who has worked with him. It has been an incredible experience as far as how much support we have gotten as a family throughout these difficult few months. As I was thinking about what to say, the task was very difficult for me because there is so much to say and it's hard to figure out how to narrow this down to the 3 to 5 minutes that Kevin wanted this to be. Bracket, her tone of voice and the laughter that accompanied it indicated that 3 to 5 minutes was not at all realistic. Close bracket. Scott loved quotes. Before there was a convention or a meeting of some sort, he spent hours just going through different quotes trying to find just the right one. So have I. I read a lot of quotes, but the one that caught my attention was the following. To do what you want to do, to leave a mark, in a way that you think is important and lasting, that's a life well lived. The quotation is by Laureen Powell Jobs. I felt this quotation was so appropriate for Scott because, even though his life was cut short, he has left this world a better place. I cannot possibly tell you how many times he mentioned to me, to our family, to anyone who would listen, how important it was for each of us to leave this world a better place than what we found. I certainly think that he has accomplished that. I do want to say, though, that none of it was done just by himself. Part of what he enjoyed the most was the collaboration, working together, being a part of something big, and he absolutely loved it. His dedication to the National Federation of the Blind had no limits. He loved the organization, he loved the people in it, and it was definitely his family. Scott enjoyed tremendously being a part of the American Bar Association. He treasured the friendships that work brought to him, but he also really loved the work that they did, the challenges that they got to face, and the progress they made. Everything that Scott did he really treasured, so this is his professional life. We have heard from many colleagues, friends, and as all of them are unanimous in saying, he was a very genuine person. You didn't have to guess where Scott stood on an issue or what his mood was like or any of that, and I absolutely love that about Scott. What I want to talk about gets me back to the quotation, "To do what you want to do and to leave a mark," took on a completely different meaning when Scott became a father. He loved being a dad. He was goofy when the kids were little. He would come up with all kinds of stories with permanent characters in them, and they had funny names. As someone said earlier, we did have a tent in our living room, and that tent traveled all over the place. I'm telling you that whoever made that tent deserves a medal, because even with Scott and the kids in it, it rolled all over, and it never broke. It took 2 years before it finally was disassembled. We also had a plastic car that could be pushed around the house, and he pushed that car with the kids in it so fast that it was like they were engaged in the race of a lifetime. Not only did Scott love being a dad, but he loved showing the world to me as well as to the kids. Every time there was an opportunity where there was a meeting in an interesting place, he sincerely asked me to join him. We would go to these places, and he was always so busy. He was in meetings or negotiating something, but he'd always make sure to sit down and say, "Let's look up tourism opportunities. I'd love for the kids to learn about history." So it was that we learned about spaceships and all kinds of other ships and history and architecture. He wanted to bring all of that to our family, whether that was directly through him or through me. Then there was another part where I stepped back and I said that he should absolutely have at it because Scott loved water. He loved boats, and he loved boats that went fast. I had to allow him to enjoy some time with the kids on his own while I went to the coffee shop and enjoyed the good coffee. Do what you want to do and leave the mark you want. That was a good motto for Scott in everything he did. He loved his sports teams, and I will tell you that it was best for everyone not to be in close proximity when any of the teams he was highly passionate about were playing, because he took things very seriously, win or lose. Scott had yet another hobby. He loved anything connected with aerospace, whether that was airplanes or space itself. You will probably be hard-pressed to find anyone outside the profession who cared that deeply and was as curious about space and airplanes as Scott was. He wanted to make sure that it was interesting to everyone around him as well. Sometimes we would review our subscription to cable channels, and I would try to convince him to cut back on some of them. It turned out that was non-negotiable because part of the channel package that he wanted featured the NASA channel. He would turn it on, and for those of you who have never watched the NASA channel, it is not the most action-packed channel on the planet. Not a whole lot goes on there, but he would turn it on, it would be in the background, and I would forget about it. All of a sudden, as I would go around doing my business, all of a sudden I would hear the astronauts start communicating in my living room. I have to confess it startled me every single time. Even after being startled, I would just have to laugh because I knew this was something that was very important to Scott, and he was very passionate about it. Another thing he absolutely loved, which you've heard many, many times here, was music. He explored all different genres. Some of our neighbors are here, and I apologize on behalf of our family, because I know many of them knew when I was not home. We had outdoor speakers. Scott was very proud of these, and when I got back home, I would find him on the back porch swing, blasting the music like there was no tomorrow, and swinging to it full force. Everything Scott did, he did with all his heart, whether that was work or singing or having fun. Let's come back to do what is important to you. One of my favorite things about Scott, one that I will treasure most, is how intellectual, full of curiosity, and open our conversations were. Often, dinner time turned into a debate, inquiry, or just a plain discussion. We all asked questions, doubted, agreed, argued sometimes, but it was so powerful, loving, and full of curiosity. I love that about our family. Scott had this incredible sixth sense in him. I probably drove him crazy because whenever we were about to embark on a new journey, I would go to him and ask, "Does this feel right to you?" He tried so very hard to teach me how to trust myself and how to listen to myself and how to know when something is right. He tried very, very hard, and I hate to say that he hasn't succeeded completely. This brings me to one of the last things I want to say. What he has taught me is to be a part of a larger community, and especially in these last few months, there's absolutely no way our family could have gotten through this time without our communities, so many of them. There is our National Federation of the Blind family, our biological family, our friends, our neighbors. I just started a new job, and it is incredibly touching how supported the team is on my job. I want to thank every single person, and while my heart wants to name everyone who has been deeply involved, I know I will accidentally forget someone, and then lose sleep over it. So here's what I want to say. To every single one of you who called, sent a card, brought dinner, held our hands, just listened, we thank you from the bottom of our hearts. I want to conclude what I say, Mark Riccobono, you and I think alike. Actually, this song came up twice already, and while I was listening to many, many songs and trying to figure out which one to play for our wonderful visitors who cannot be here in person and are on Zoom, I was also trying to listen and find songs that I heard Scott play many times. It doesn't matter which songs I like, this is about Scott. I remind you that when he listened to music, he didn't just listen. One of the songs that kept coming up over and over again was the song titled One. I mentioned earlier how deeply I appreciated our conversations, where we talked about ethics, human rights, and so many different things. So my point is that, although Scott really appreciated the music that you two did, he also appreciated how enthralled they were with social justice and human rights. He told me many times how important it was to him that not only did they sing and produce good music, but they also cared about people. I did a lot of research in choosing this song, and part of the reason is that it is so open to interpretation. The song also reminds me of the community we are part of, so diverse yet somehow so complete and so right. What this song says is, we are one but not the same. We get to carry each other. I invite you all to continue the work that Scott started. Diversity and acceptance were very important to Scott, so let us embrace the diversity. Let us embrace the fact that there are conflicts. How do we look for resolution? Let us move forward and embrace the one, but not the same, and the idea that we get to carry each other. Thank you.
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3: 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Listeners have plenty of feedback on the releases of Apple's latest operating systems. By now, we'd be in the middle of a JAWS public beta cycle, but Vespero says public betas of JAWS are no more. And with new hardware from the AI transcription company Plaud, the software remains inaccessible. It's Jonathan Mosen at the Jernigan Institute in Baltimore, Maryland, welcoming you to Access On episode 47. Well, we'll be hitting the big 5-0 very shortly, and we have quite a few listener contributions to catch up on this week, so let's get right into those with this email from Reginald George, and he says, this is just a quick note to let anyone interested know that in the private beta of Bard 2.5.2, the problems with speakers and headphones not stopping playback has been addressed, along with many other features. This is a private beta at this point, and you would need to check with support at the National Library Service to find out when it will be opened to the public. Thank you very much, Rich. Good to hear that help is on the way at some point soon. And still on the Bard mobile app, Melissa Kane is writing in, and she says, hi, Jonathan. For about the last month, using the Bard mobile app on an iPhone 14 Pro, running the current iOS 18, yes, it was current at the time she wrote this, I have noticed that if I am rewinding or fast-forwarding, it no longer announces how far I have moved. Previously, it would announce 20 seconds, 1 minute, 5 minutes, etc., and it just says nothing now. So, I'm having to guess how far forward or back I have moved, which is a cumbersome and inefficient process. I'm wondering if anybody else is experiencing this issue. Perhaps this one has been resolved, Melissa, or maybe it's a bit more complex than just checking to see if it works for everybody else. But what I can tell you, I'm currently running iOS 26.1 Beta 2. Yeah, living on the edge on my iPhone 17 Pro Max. And at least with that configuration, I am able to hear the announcements about how much time I'm winding back by when I double tap and hold that control. Would be nice to think it's resolved for you by now. Oh, and by the way, important info, Melissa says that she's writing in from the Jefferson City chapter of the National Federation of the Blind.
4: Hi, Jonathan and Access On listeners. This is Rich Yamamoto from Kansas City, back with a kind of review of the Digital Advanced Talking Book Player from NLS, the DA2. I won't be demonstrating anything today. I just wanted to get my thoughts on it and what I like about it, what I don't like about it. And if anybody wants features demonstrated, do let me know. And I can do my best to make that happen. I like that it resembles that of the Victor Reader Stratus. And it looks to me like it is from the Victor Reader Stratus 4M. It has the Braille next to or on the keys, so you know what is what, which is super nice. So it has like some Braille letters to kind of help you figure out what does what. I like that you can go onto the player and download NLS books directly to it. And I like that there's a cartridge slot and a USB slot. The one thing I do not like is there is no SD memory card slot. All of my books that are on SD cards won't be compatible because I don't, like, there's not an SD card slot. So I have to find a flash drive that is a terabyte in size that I can put all of those books onto, or I have to put them on multiple cartridges. However, the internal space on the DA2 is massive. For a player like this, it's huge. It's 32 gigabytes, which for the average book, you can fit tons and tons and tons of books on it. So I like that. And I like that it's all controlled through TTS, which means that, you know, as menus update and features roll out, it will be easier to add those things without having to have somebody pre-record those menu prompts. So that's really cool. I like that there seems to be a way to copy and move books around if you have a cartridge or a flash drive plugged in. I don't know really how that fully works just because I don't have access to cartridges or flash drives at the moment. I kind of got super big into SD cards and I took them for granted until I got this player. So now I don't really know what to do, but I guess I'll just have to buy a flash drive at some point. But you can kind of like move things from the internal memory to the external memory. And I think you can even do vice versa. I might be wrong on that. I'm looking forward to the Bookshare features that they're supposed to be implementing. I think that will be really nice to see in action. And I'm looking forward to when they figure out the bookshelf sorting feature. I wish there was a way to do like other types of books on this. So you could put like, you know, your music or your MP3 audiobooks on here. But I understand that it is the NLS digital talking book machine. So its primary focus is NLS. But I wish you could add other types of media like you can with the commercial players. And my students at the school really like it as well. They think that Pete the Cat on the big speaker of that player is fantastic. And they always ask me when I'm going to bring it back so that they can read Pete the Cat.
3: Thank you very much for sharing your thoughts on that new player, Rich. And if you would like to read more thoughts on that player, you can do so in the October 2025 edition of our flagship publication, The Braille Monitor. We have a review of that new player there. We were supplied to for the International Braille and Technology Center. I did smile, Rich, when you talked about wishing that you could play music on those players, because I can remember in the 1980s, I had one of those APH four-track cassette machines, and the economics teacher was out of the class, and I had a copy on cassette of the new Genesis album, Invisible Touch. So egged on by my fellow students, I put that in that APH player and cranked it up, but they didn't tell me when the economics teacher had come back in the room, so I got in a little bit of a spot of bother over that. You are right when you say that 32 gigs is quite a bit of storage for a player like this. So if you've filled up a 1 terabyte SD card with books, you've got a lot of books there, Rich. There is a way, though, that you can play your SD card in that player. There are adapters that you can buy that just look like a thumb drive, but there's a little SD card slot in that thumb drive. So you slot the SD card in, plug it into the USB port, and you're good to go. So those are pretty cheap. They're widely available. If you pick one up, you should be in good shape. If you have the new super duper Wi-Fi enabled NLS player, let us know what you think about that. accessonnfb.org is the email address. That's all one word, accessonnfb.org. You can attach an audio clip to the email, or you can just write it down. And remember, if you're coming in from a chapter of the National Federation of the Blind, do let us know which one. A serious issue to raise now from Sean. He says, hello, Access On. I have been blocked from requesting rides and now ordering food through the Uber platform because of a random ID verification process they have implemented. Several attempts to reach out under their I have feedback about talkback and voiceover feature have yielded no real response. They have asked for a screenshot, which is not helpful as there is no method to depict what voiceover sees on the phone screen versus what is visually obvious. I finally sent them a screen recording that demonstrates the issue at the end of July, and they have not written back. Sean, we are on to this. We are having discussions with Uber about this process. We understand how concerning and frustrating it is, and we will certainly keep people informed regarding any progress that we make. So thank you for bringing it to our attention.
5: Hi, Jonathan. Thanks again for a wonderful keynote summation from a blindness perspective on the iPhone 17 and iPhone Air launching. It's Vaughan Rolls calling you from Australia, but I'm just touching base to say that Judy Dixon hinted at it, but I think most commentators have missed the point in relation to iPhones and their use by blind people. To me, the camera is the critical element in this process. And I appreciate that the iPhones are quite expensive. And for a lot of people, it's not something that they can readily afford, the latest and greatest of all the technology. But let me run this by you. I'd love to see you or somebody in the tech area interview the people from Be My Eyes, meaning the engineers from Be My Eyes, the engineer from Envision, and an engineer from Aira, and ask them to do a comparison based on specifications that are currently in the public domain of the improvements that they see with iOS 26 and the cameras on, say, the last 14, 15, and 16, the last three iPhones. So if you took the Pro models, what do they see are the improvements between the 14 Pro, 15 Pro, and 16 Pro Max, or the Pros? Because that would be a tangible benefit to blind people to know how these phones are going to work with AI in terms of, is the camera going to help more? So, for example, if you're using Ally, the Envision app, and you're looking for a sign in a railway station, are you going to get greater focus with the new cameras than you will with, say, a camera in an iPhone 15 Pro Max or a 16 Pro Max? They're the type of questions that are very hard for blind people to answer, and we would really, I think, value the engineers' perspectives.
3: Thank you, Vaughan. Fair question. And we'll see if we can round up some answers for you and get some professional opinion.
6: Greetings, everyone. This is Stan Luttrell, and I wanted to provide an experience that I found out about. I have an Amazon First Oven Smart Oven, and I've had it about 5 years. And about a week ago, I had an unhappy experience when Wednesday night it decided to stop working. And I thought the oven was gone, long gone. And I wasn't sure because I really couldn't afford to replace it because it's also a convection oven as well as a microwave. And I was having a little problem, didn't know how to deal with it. Well, yesterday I was listening to the Mystic Access podcast, and Chris and Kim mentioned that they were having trouble with their first oven. and they weren't sure what was going on. Well, this morning, their first oven decided it would start working. And so after listening, I said, I had better check out and see if mine will work. And I did a little test, and now my oven is performing as per usual. And I'm providing this tip just in case you may have some listeners who had the same experience. And I always like to be helpful when I can.
3: It's always a worthy endeavor, isn't it, Stan, to be helpful when you can. Makes life worthwhile for everybody. So thank you for that. Sounds like there must have been some sort of server-side glitch going on with that oven. Glad that it is resolved and it magically came back to life. We have had several emails which I can consolidate into one sentence. Where is the JAWS 2026 public beta? Because normally the public beta of JAWS would be well underway by now. And we have a statement from Vespero that answers that question. And it goes like this. You may have noticed that we no longer offer a public beta for JAWS. In the past, when we introduced major new features once a year, the annual public beta gave users the chance to test those big releases ahead of time. Today, we deliver new functionality continuously throughout the year, rather than in a single large release. Because of this change, we have decided to discontinue the annual public beta. Instead, we now provide more frequent incremental updates and also offer features via our early adopter program, which gives interested users an opportunity to try out new features before they are broadly released. This approach ensures that everyone can benefit from the latest improvements as they become available. So what do you think about that? Are you disappointed that the JAWS public betas are no longer a thing? Because it did mean that people could preview the releases. There was a timed release, essentially, where you could try, you could kick the tires, and if you wanted to keep it, then you'd have to make sure that your software maintenance agreement was current. Well, now it's all very different, and there is no public beta anymore. What do you think of that? Does it make sense in the context of a more staggered release of features and the subscription model that JAWS has moved to? Let us know what you think. Access on at nfb.org. Attach an audio clip to an email or write it down.
7: Hi, Jonathan. It's Josue from Quebec City. I have a question with the Google Pixel. Talkback to be enabled only when I press the side button. But when my screen is locked and I touch the screen, Talkback is always talking a lot, and I'd like to know how to do it. And would it be possible to access a forum with blind Android users? Thanks a lot for your help, and have a great day. Bye.
3: Thank you so much for being in touch. Let's try a few things. You could double tap settings and then scroll down to display and double tap that. Then there's an option called lock screen. Now, there are a lot of settings on there, but if you go to the section called when to show, and then there's an option called tap to check phone. Sometimes apparently it's called tap to wake, which is what it's called on iPhone. If you double tap that, it should switch most of the problem behavior off, or at least it's a problem for you, that when you tap the screen, it's waking up and TalkBack is starting to talk. In terms of getting support and being connected with other blind Android users, you could go to blindandroidusers.com. This is a very active community, actually, and it's, as the name implies, specifically for blind Android users. In addition to the website itself, they've got various chats on various platforms, but the jump-off point is blindandroidusers.com. You can head there. Also, Google does have quite a few resources that you can tap into for support should you need it, and they do also have an accessibility hotline that you can call or write to. Good luck with your droid. I'm going to read this email, even though, as I've mentioned in a previous episode of Access On, Apple has resolved the serious bug in question, because it does raise some questions about the National Federation of the Blind and I'm happy to answer. So Scott Rutkowski is writing in from Australia, and he says, "Hi, Jonathan, hope you are well." I'm wonderful, thank you, Scott. Hope you are too. "I am wondering whether you can work with Apple to prevent this kind of thing from happening in future. This is not the first time we have had this particular bug in iOS, and I am asking the NFB to work with Apple to prevent this kind of thing from happening moving forward." Now, if you're wondering which bug Scott is talking about, we've got a letter that he wrote to Apple Accessibility, and he says, "I am writing to you today as a concerned member of the blind community and a dedicated user of Apple products. I am writing to express my extreme frustration and disappointment with a serious and debilitating bug that has been affecting the voiceover feature since the recent release of iOS 26. I understand that iOS 26 was released last week, so some time has elapsed since Scott sent this in. On Monday, September the 15th, 2025, while I appreciate the new features and improvements, this specific bug has created a very difficult and inconvenient situation for many of us who rely on VoiceOver to use our devices. The issue is that when certain devices are restarted, VoiceOver does not always start automatically. This is an intermittent problem, but it is a significant one. For someone with no vision, this means the phone is completely unusable. We cannot get VoiceOver to speak, which prevents us from entering our passcodes to unlock the device. I have heard reports of this affecting older devices like the iPhone 12 and 13, as well as some iPhone 15 models. Many of us are now hesitant to restart our phones for fear of losing access. This is unacceptable. I have friends who are now completely locked out of their devices and have to seek sighted assistance just to get their speech back. This is not only frustrating and inconvenient, but also a major violation of our privacy and independence. I implore you to take this issue with the seriousness it deserves. This is a critical bug that has a profound impact on the daily lives of thousands, if not millions, of users. A fix needs to be pushed out as soon as possible. Please prioritize this in your next update. Furthermore, I urge you to consider a fundamental change in how VoiceOver is handled in future iOS releases. There needs to be a fail-safe mechanism to enable VoiceOver, even if it fails to launch at startup. Whether it's a dedicated button combination, a specific Siri command that works at the login screen, or another method, we need a way to get our speech back without relying on visual cues or sighted help. We have a long-standing trust in Apple's commitment to accessibility, and this bug is a significant setback. Please work with the blind community and do what it takes to resolve this very serious issue immediately. Now, Scott, I've got to say that was a very articulate and well-written letter, so congratulations for sending that, because you weren't grumpy, but you stated the problem and you talked about the impact that the problem was having. So that is a great bit of advocacy. The one thing I would add is that we have been encouraging the concept at the National Federation of the Blind of a defect equity framework, which is to say, if you took blindness out of the picture and this bug was affecting non-blind people, what would be the equivalent? And in this case, the equivalent would be that you restarted your phone as a sighted person and the screen didn't work. Now, if that were the case, then clearly there would be very swift action implemented to fix that, although goodness knows how people with no screens would update their phone. So it would be a significant crisis. And yes, you're right. When we rely on these tools to engage with the world and something really significant like this comes along, it is a very big deal. We do have dialogue with Apple, Scott. I think the dialogue is cordial. When we find something or someone reports something to us that is particularly concerning, we do let key people at Apple know. And Apple is receptive to those reports from the National Federation of the Blind. We are grateful for that. What I can tell you is that during the beta cycle, we did have devices running iOS 26 at the International Braille and Technology Center. And we didn't see this ourselves. So it's difficult, isn't it, when you have a bug like this that is intermittent, it affects some devices but not others, and they can be difficult to troubleshoot. But that said, you know, Apple is a large company. They got lots of quality assurance resources, and if they don't have sufficient, they can get more. And sure, when something as significant as this happens, you know, if it happens to you, it's a very big deal because you never know when it's going to happen. And suddenly out of the blue, you've lost access. It could be a critical moment for you. So we certainly don't downplay this in any way at all. And obviously, we would like to understand what happened there, what lesson, if any, Apple took from it, so that the chance of this can be minimized in future. To give Apple some credit, they did push a fix out in a double dot release, which is quite unusual to have a voiceover fix in a release like that. So in iOS 26.0.1, this one was addressed. That was the first release after iOS 26. So it's good to see that Apple responded in that way. But clearly, if quality assurance can ensure that those things don't happen to us in the first place, that would be fantastic. So I appreciate the frustration. We can pass on that frustration, Scott. Obviously, the National Federation of the Blind doesn't manufacture the products, so we can't wave a magic wand and promise you that it will never happen again. But we can certainly indicate the severity of what we've experienced. And to be fair, I think I will probably know that when they've had people calling their accessibility hotline deeply upset that their phone doesn't talk. I'm sure they got that message and they'll be aware of that.
8: Hey, Jonathan Veras here, making my first contribution for Access On. Of course, I have been a listener for a very long time. I've been listening to your other podcasts that you've been doing for a long time. I did have one comment and one question. So starting with iOS 18, but there is one kind of small thing, but it's kind of affects VoiceOver in a little bit and like how you use it. You know how in previous versions, like in the past, you would go to the home screen. You can instantly tell if your phone is responsive because instantly goes right to the home screen. But starting in iOS 18, I don't know what Apple did, but when you swipe up to go home, it'll be like home. And then it says the icon. Like it has to say the word home and then the icon. Like it kind of slows you down a bit. It's kind of tedious. The only workaround I found is like if you tap your first icon on your phone, like the first icon that's on the top left of any page, and then you go to the home screen, then you get that responsiveness that you've always known for. But like here's the thing, I have a 16 Pro Max. Even on iOS 18, it felt like it didn't feel the same as my iOS 17 device or previous versions. So I'm just wondering, is there a setting for that? Because I know in iOS 26, it's the same behavior. In fact, it might be a little bit worse. Like it slows you down a little bit more.
3: Thank you for your Access On contribution for us. I've been playing with this since you pointed it out. And what I can tell you, and this is with an iPhone 17 Pro Max running iOS 26.1 Beta 2. If I execute the home gesture from an app, you are right, it is saying home, but I hadn't noticed it because it interrupts itself. So if I flick up from an app to get to the home screen, it will say home, but then only a little bit of the word home often gets spoken, and then it says settings, which is my first icon on page one of my home screen. If it's slowing you down, then I wonder what the difference in setting is. It could be the text-to-speech engine I'm using. It could be some other setting that's having an impact. So I don't have an immediate answer, but we'll do a bit of playing and see if we can find out what might be the cause. If anyone has any thoughts on this, accesson@nfb.org is the email address. When you execute the home gesture and you come out of an app and you're on the home screen, is your iPhone saying home when VoiceOver's on and pausing enough that you feel like it is slowing you down compared to iOS 17? And as I said in my convention address this year at National Convention, some people might think these things are trivial, but they're not because they do add up over time. So for us, we certainly have some sympathy for what you're saying.
9: Hey, Jonathan, this is Amanda from Wisconsin, and I wanted to ask you a question. Do you know of any apps for the iPhone that can detect colors? And also, I wanted to know, I downloaded iOS 26 to my iPhone 12, and for some reason, when I type on the keyboard sounds are not displaying anything like that. And then I turned voice box to see if it was going to work, and it clicked when the voiceover was off with the keys, but not when it was on. That makes sense.
3: That does indeed make sense. Thanks so much for being in touch, Amanda. Let me deal with that first question first. Anecdotally, I would say that the most popular color detectors on iPhone are built into Microsoft's Seeing AI and the Envision AI app, both of which are free, but there are dedicated color detectors as well. My need for color detection is pretty basic. I've never seen, so I don't have a lot of knowledge of colors. So I find that what's in Seeing AI or Envision AI is adequate for me. If there are those who use more complex color detectors, maybe you can recommend some apps. Be in touch and give Amanda some intel on this. Regarding your keyboard sounds question, it's possible that there is a bug with iOS 26 and your particular model of iPhone. I can confirm that they are working for me. And since they do work for you when VoiceOver is switched off, which was a good bit of troubleshooting to check that out, it does make me wonder whether there is some sort of issue. I don't know whether you might like to try changing your text to speech engine in case that helps, but it may just be a temporary glitch with your particular model and that it could be worth reporting to accessibility@apple.com. But if anybody else has the same iPhone that you do and the keyboard sounds are gone, maybe they can let us know. Curtis Chong is writing in once again and says, hello everyone. For the past few weeks, I have no idea actually how many weeks, there has existed a bug in Google Docs running under Windows relating to bulleted and numbered lists, where a particular bulleted or numbered item contains more than one line of text. It would seem that such multi-line items are repeated as you navigate up and down through the particular document using your arrow keys. The workaround, which seems to work, is to temporarily turn off Google's Braille support using the Ctrl+Alt+H Google command. As you navigate through each multi-line list item, it seems that everything is fine until you reach the end of the multi-line item. Arrowing down or up to the next or previous line, respectively, causes the entire item to start being read out loud again, at least using JAWS. Here's hoping that Google is able to fix this rather frustrating problem soon. Yes, indeed, Curtis. Thank you so much. And I did see this one come up a few weeks ago on the NFB in Computer Science email list. We do have good connections with Google. So as soon as I saw this, I let them know, Curtis, that you'd discovered this problem and they were very grateful to get the bug report. Well, sadly, many of us are coming to terms with the fact that WhatsApp on the Windows desktop is not what it used to be. Someone who has discovered this as it rolls out slowly around the world is Siva Moodley in Pretoria in South Africa. He says, on Wednesday this week, I tried to open my WhatsApp on my desktop and was requested to log in. I was immediately taken aback, but decided it would be correct to do so. However, when the process was complete, the layout was totally different. I had and still do have difficulty in easily navigating through the messages and other fields. I uninstalled the program and went onto the Microsoft Store to download another version. On completion of the installation, the result was the same. Have you come across this change or is there a workaround for this? Yes, many of us are coming across this change, Siva, and unfortunately, this is the future. Meta, who owns WhatsApp, have decided to standardize the WhatsApp code base, which makes it easier for them, but clearly there is at the moment a degradation in the user experience on the Windows desktop. I have seen on Mastodon that Hartgen Consultancy that makes some WhatsApp scripts for JAWS are working on new scripts that seek to optimize the user experience. That may take some time to roll out. In the meantime, unfortunately, yes, it's not as easy or intuitive an experience as it once was. Here's Kathy Blackburn in Texas, who says, I listened to Jenny Lay Fleury's address to the NFB National Convention. I thought I understood her to say that Seeing AI can now describe videos. I have the latest version of Seeing AI, running on my iPhone 14 Plus and the iOS 26. I selected the Describe tab in Seeing AI and didn't find anything about videos. I next selected the More tab and didn't find anything about videos working either. Is there a separate app? No, it is there in Seeing AI, Kathy.

reflected what the function can actually do, because it describes photos and videos. And if you go in there and you can browse your camera roll or your photo album and you find a video, you can double tap and then double tap describe. There is a limitation, though. It will only describe videos that are less than 5 minutes in length. So give it a go, and that should get you up and running. In episode 45 of Access On, we included our webinar on what's new in iOS 26. Typically, we don't include the Q&A because there's got to be some incentive for turning up to the webinars, right? So if you want the Q&A, you turn up to the webinar or you register and get the recording. So if you didn't turn up to that Q&A, you wouldn't have got the answer to this problem. So let me go through it now, because it is an important question that's come in from Alco Canfield, who says, I really enjoyed your last podcast dealing with all the new features in Braille from Apple. Since I upgraded my software to 26.0.1, I am continually haunted. Well, I mean, it is Halloween pretty much. Continually haunted by the app library. It comes up when I turn off and then turn on my phone, instead of taking me to the home screen. I have talked with Apple about this, and there is an open ticket for this issue because evidently other people are experiencing the same annoyance. If you have some kind of fix for this, I would appreciate your help. Sure, so let me communicate the fix again. What you do is you go into Settings and then Accessibility and then Keyboards and Typing, and make sure that a feature called Full Keyboard Access is switched off. No voiceover user wants that on. It is the source of many bad things happening. So be sure that that's off, and you'll find that everything behaves normally and you won't have that app library problem. Well, let's add a bit of discord to this podcast. Oh my goodness. Because this email says, I'm Patrick Gormley, Vice President of the Western Maryland Chapter in Frostburg. Recently, I installed Discord on my computer with some sighted help. I did this because our local radio club has a server on their system. This interface is really rather clunky, but apparently it's very mouse-driven and doesn't offer keyboard support. The interface was designed by gamers. It apparently doesn't support conventional email, and I am thinking of presenting this problem to these folks to see if it could be made more accessible. Patrick, the best resource that I know of for a guide to using Discord with a desktop screen reader is available on the Starship Changeling website. So if you go to starshipchangeling.net, and then when you're on the main page of that website, perform a find on your screen reader and search the page for the word Discord, or you can bring up the list of links, you will find a very comprehensive guide to Discord. I think, based on what I can tell, it was last updated in 2024, and it does contain a lot of information that may well be very helpful for you. And since Discord has come up, I think it's important that I do make mention of the fact that Discord has disclosed a third-party vendor breach that exposed roughly 70,000 users' government ID photos tied to age verification and support tickets. Discord says that its core systems weren't hacked. The incident stems from a compromised customer service provider account. Reported access began around September 20, with disclosure on October the 3rd. Exposed data may include names, emails, limited billing details, IP addresses, and ID images. No passwords or Discord login tokens were taken, according to the company. Hackers say they've got a lot more. Discord denies that and says that's a bit mischievous. Meanwhile, Discord has severed all ties with the company in question, and they've notified impacted users. So if you haven't had an email from Discord about this, you're probably in the clear at this point. And of course, they've contacted law enforcement. And now we're going to Ian Lackey, who says, hello, Jonathan. For me, installing iOS 26 went smoothly. I have been using Braille Access and finding it useful. However, I have had one strange problem. I found that VoiceOver was on occasions running words together or reading words character by character. This is purely a speech function, as everything is fine using my Braille display. The really strange thing about this
is it only happens with UK voices. For Apple purposes, UK doesn't include Scotland.

0: Well, there'll be some people happy about that and some not. This means I can run Fiona and she speaks as she should. I have reported this issue to Apple Accessibility and it is being investigated. So far, I haven't heard of anyone else having this problem. Thank you, Ian. I'm not having this problem and my default voice is Daniel, actually the compact one. And I have not seen this myself, so it's curious the way these bugs can creep into some people's iPhones and not others. Now here's Catherine Samuel, who says, "Hi, Jonathan, I have a consulting side job, and they asked me to create a podcast interviewing customers to share tips and tricks for using our software with other customers. I have a little, but not a ton, of audio editing experience, and if the radio industry weren't such a cutthroat place, I would have seriously considered broadcasting as a career. So, I took on the project with enthusiasm and just made my first episode. I'm pretty pleased with how well it turned out. I don't have Reaper, so I just used Audacity for the editing work, and it did just fine, I think. I used Clean Feed to interview the guest, and that yielded very nice, clean audio on multiple tracks, so I could edit each one separately. My question is, for a 10-minute podcast, about how much time is reasonable for audio editing and post-production? This includes syncing all the tracks, putting in the intro and outro music with fade in and out, cleaning up the mouth clicks, pauses, vocal stumbles, and trimming content to get the length I need. Plus, writing the show notes and sending it out for captioning. It took me about 3 hours for editing and post-production. I'm new to this, of course, so I hope to speed it up a little for the next episode, but I feel like it just takes a lot of time to get a quality, professional-sounding podcast. What would you recommend I shoot for as my target post-production time? Any other recommendations? If my podcast sounds half as good and professional as yours, I'll be very happy." Oh, thank you very much, Catherine. I hope you enjoy this podcasting game. It's certainly a lot of fun, but doing it well does take quite a bit of time. In the general podcasting community, the rule of thumb seems to be you should expect it to take about 3 to 5 times the length of the podcast in post-production. So if you can get a 10-minute podcast down to an hour, that's pretty reasonable. There are some accessibility considerations, though, because sometimes people don't listen to the whole podcast if they can see the screen. They can see certain things and get used to where the ums and ahs are so that you can go straight there without listening to the whole thing. There are also increasingly sophisticated tools that you can use, or Phonik, which we do cover in our podcasting webinar that was serialized on Access On, now has some pretty good tools for trimming verbal utterances automatically. So there are now AI-based tools that are speeding up the podcast editing process. And you're absolutely right. The more you do this, the faster you're going to get. And that's why I think it is good to settle on a tool and stick with that tool, unless you have a specific reason for concluding that you have to use something different and go through a whole new learning curve because the tool you were using just isn't doing something critical that you need it to do. And that's why in the podcasting webinar, I suggested that even if you don't think you need a multi-track digital audio workstation now, it's a good idea to bite the bullet and start using one from the get-go, because as you become more confident, as your podcasts become more sophisticated, you're going to want to do multi-track at some point. You're going to be talking to a guest. You want them on a separate track so that if they're coughing away on the clean feed or whatever it is that you're using, you can edit them out. So multi-track is the way to go. In the case of Audacity, that is a multi-track environment. And if you're happy and you feel like you can be efficient in Audacity, then now that you've started with it, stick with it. There is support from blind people out there who are using Audacity very effectively and happily. So best of luck as you speed up your workflow, Catherine. The prolific Rich Yamamoto is back and says, "Hi, Jonathan, is there a tutorial somewhere out there involving using Microsoft ClipChamp with a screen reader such as NVDA or JAWS? I've got some students who are trying to get into video editing, but they want to use something that is accessible with NVDA primarily. I've been looking at the article from Microsoft in which it details how to perform basic tasks in Clipchamp with a screen reader. However, I'm still a bit confused as to how to do this in a way where I would feel comfortable training my students on how to do it. I also know that I will be needing to use this myself for some video editing for my student teaching credits. If there are other accessible alternatives that you are familiar with, I would be interested in knowing about those as well. Obviously, I've had lots of experiences with audio editing, but alas, Goldwave only saves the video files as audio. Thanks for any help that you can provide. Rich, I have had a little bit of a play with Clipchamp, but when I'm editing video, I use Reaper because it's the environment I spend a lot of my life in anyway. And when you load a video file in Reaper, you can edit the video and save it, and it's great. Reaper does not, to the best of my knowledge, record video, though. You have to record it somewhere else and load it in. That's not usually a problem for me because I can just use the camera app on the PC, or I can use Zoom or Teams to record screen reader demos. Even if I go into a Zoom room or a Teams room and record, and then I take the output there and edit it, that works just as well. But you did ask specifically about Clipchamp, so let's see if anybody's using it successfully, can point us to a tutorial or give us a few hints and tips. Yes, I did a bit of searching and found that Microsoft does have some articles, but it sounds like you're wanting a bit more. Maybe some sort of audio tutorial on Clipchamp would be helpful. And if someone wants to produce that, if they're a Clipchamp expert, then we'll run that on Access On. If you produce it with good quality audio and the speech is at a good speed and you're telling us clearly what you're doing, we love the idea of getting these grassroots demos in the mix. Access On at nfb.org if you can help with this one, or if you want to raise anything else at all relating to technology. And Pastor Gil Prize is writing in and says, "Hi, Jonathan, I really enjoy your podcasts. Thank you so much. I am not an NFB member." Well, it's never too late. Never too late. We'd love to have you. There's always a place for you at the National Federation of the Blind. But he says, "I am a pastor who is blind. I thought the demonstration of the two voices was very interesting. The second voice sounds almost exactly like you, except it is slightly lower in pitch." Well, I'd have to agree to disagree on that one, I'm afraid. "The accent in this voice was exactly like yours. Keep up the good work." Well, there you go. I really thought that second voice had a very rich Australian accent. It got it badly wrong in my view, but it just goes to show these things are in the ear of the beholder, doesn't it? Here's Haya Simkin in Israel, and he says, "Hello, Jonathan, thank you for your discussion of iOS 26 and particularly Braille Access Mode. I am currently using it to compose this email from my Mac. To be more precise, I am utilizing Braille Input Mode, employing the US contracted Braille table. However, I am currently between Braille displays, which restricts my ability to fully utilize Braille Access Mode. I have a few questions regarding this Braille table. How do I insert a new line or delete text? When I press any key other than those that function as Braille dots, nothing occurs. This includes the return and backspace keys, as well as the keys that would correspond to dots 7 and 8 if I were using a table that utilized those dots. I have not yet discovered a workaround for this issue, but I have only recently begun using Braille keyboard input. Thank you very much for your email, Haya. I can't immediately reproduce this here at the International Braille and Technology Center. Everything seems to be working as I would expect. So dot 7 and 8 are where they should be and are having the effect that they should be. Dot 7 is backspacing. Dot 8 is enter. When you are in Braille input mode, the traditional backspace and enter keys do indeed nothing. I thought that it might be because we had the Braille table set to English Unified Contracted, but I did go back and add the English US Contracted Braille table and switched to that, and I was still able to use the dot 7 and 8 keys as I would expect to use them. So I'm afraid I don't have an answer, but I'm sure that if we crowdsource this, If somebody is having a similar issue and worked around it, they will be kind enough to let us know at accesson@nfb.org. And if that person happens to be an NFB member, do be sure to tell us what chapter you're writing us from. Let's go to New Jersey and hear from Rick Fox, who says, "Hello, Jonathan. In October of 2020, you published a demo of One Password in episode 74 of the Mosin at Large podcast. Do you still like it? Is it still as usable and accessible as it was then? Thanks for the great work that you and the senior staff are doing." Thank you so much, Rick. And Rick, by the way, is the president of the Northern Chapter of NFB of New Jersey. So thank you for all you've contributed over the years. Yes, 1Password is still an accessible, very viable solution. But if anybody's interested in learning more about 1Password, I would definitely not recommend listening to episode 74 of the Mosin at Large podcast, because 1Password's user interface has gone through a complete alteration since I recorded that podcast. That's because it's a similar thing, actually, to what's happened with WhatsApp. They've standardized on a code base. They've gone with an Electron app, and the 1Password experience now with 1Password 8 is very different. It did go through a bit of a rough patch for a while, and there were some serious accessibility problems. Thankfully, the 1Password people were aware of this, and they kept 1Password 7 around long enough for them to fix those accessibility issues, because they were all over the place. They were not only on the PC, there were also some issues with iPhone as well. And then it was safe to upgrade. And they have shown a pretty consistent commitment to accessibility over the years, even though they released a wee bit too early, in my view, in terms of that upgraded 1Password app. So it's in good shape now. I use it on all my devices. It is cross-platform. And for those who are not aware of what 1Password does, it is a way to store not just your passwords, but also credit card information and various other important notes in a secure place, and they're available on all your devices. It is called 1Password because the developers of the app hope that you will only have to remember 1Password, which is the one to get into their app, and then you can use a unique password for any website that you visit. And that means that if that website is compromised because you've only used that 1Password on that one website, the damage is minimized, certainly compared to people who use the 1Password across all of their websites because they're trying to commit it to memory. And often those passwords are pretty weak. So a password manager is a good thing to have. 1Password also does some cool tricks like helping you with two-factor authentication. It is worth pointing out, though, that if you use a password manager not just to complete your password, but also to fill in two-factor authentication, obviously that sort of defeats the purpose of two-factor authentication because you're not resorting to another device for that second authentication. But it is mighty convenient. That cannot be doubted. So 1Password's great. I have various credit cards for various things, and when you're on a credit card field, you can just down arrow and choose the card you want, and it fills it in, all sorts of things like that. There are alternatives that are also worthy of consideration. Bitwarden is another one that is well liked in the blind community because of its accessibility, and that has a very good reputation. So Bitwarden's also worth checking out, and often I think it just comes down to personal preference. If you used either 1Password or Bitwarden, you really can't go wrong. They're both highly respected. This is something that we are going to come back to here at the National Federation of the Blind's Center of Excellence in Non-Visual Accessibility, and we'll do a webinar on this at some point. But one thing I would say is that no matter what you use, find an accessible password manager and please use it. It's a dangerous old cyber world out there. And if you resort to remembering a single password or a couple of passwords, even if those passwords are strong, it only takes one data breach and you have got major identity theft and all sorts of serious things to contend with. So using a password manager of your choice and having unique passwords for every website that you visit is really sensible stuff. It's so difficult to get yourself out of the mire and the distress that identity theft can cause you. From one Rick to another, here's Rick Roderick. He says, "Hi, Jonathan. The live captions feature for Braille sounds exciting. I am wondering one thing. I sometimes attend meetings and I want to go over what we discuss afterwards. Is it possible to transcribe a meeting as a file?" I don't think so, Rick. I don't think so. You can go in and summarize, and that for me has been a little bit hit and miss in terms of whether it produces a summary at all. You might be able to copy that summary to the clipboard, but I'm not aware of being able to just select all of the material in live transcripts and copy to the clipboard. If I'm not correct about that, if somebody's found a way, that would be good to hear. But goodness me, that has made such a difference to my life, that live captions feature. Just the other day, I was speaking to the Baltimore County chapter of the National Federation of the Blind about technology, and they made me feel very welcome, and I loved it, as I do love going to all the chapter meetings where I get asked to speak, sometimes virtually and sometimes in person. But in this case, we didn't have assistive listening at the venue, and normally I would have struggled, or I might have asked for somebody to take my little wireless Roger microphone around if somebody was asking questions, but I was able to follow the questions by reading the captions in live caption mode. It's quite significant when you get a feature like that that is so impactful and really does just change your ability to function. It's literally that dramatic, changing your ability to function in certain environments. So I look forward to seeing some improvement there, only in the sense that Apple's live recognition, in my experience, is not quite as accurate as others I have seen. So sometimes you have to really think about what you're reading because it hasn't transcribed accurately. But I'm not taking anything away from the fact that it really is quite a significant breakthrough. This email comes from Rebecca Skipper, and she says, "I really want to update to iOS 26, but I understand that if you were using a continuous glucose monitor, such as Libre 3, you are likely to run into compatibility issues if you update. So how long should patients wait?" Rebecca, I personally have not heard this before, and I did some searching and I couldn't find any definitive evidence that said that there was a problem with continuous glucose monitors and iOS 26. But obviously people should be very cautious about this for such critical technology. So if you have any more information you want to share, or anyone else does, about what they're hearing with respect to this, then please let us know. Conversely, of course, if you are using such devices and you have upgraded and it's working for you, that would be useful information as well. Now let's revisit something that we talked about back in episode 7 of Access On, and that is the Plaud NotePen. Reg George is writing in about this, and he says, "Hi Jonathan, I'm hoping you'll revisit this topic soon and that the National Federation of the Blind can put more pressure on this company. I have done my best. A friend of mine was thinking about buying the Plaud Pen recorder. I wonder if that's the note pen that we reviewed or something else. Reg says, I advised against because of handling noise and recommended the Note Pro, which is coming out this month. More on that below. However, I can't recommend any because of the continued inaccessibility of the app. Here is my breakdown of what I found and my attempts to resolve the issue. You must enable on-screen recognition to really navigate anything once you enter the screen for playing and transcribing a file. Few of the buttons are labeled, but VoiceOver makes its best guess from the icons as to what most of them are. The rest say button, button, button. Back to the app. With screen recognition on, which I have put on my rota, and it remembers that setting per app, it will recognize play, fast forward, and rewind, and speed buttons, sort of. They all have weird names. I sent them a screen recording of trying to navigate with VoiceOver. I love how files can automatically upload to the app when you open it, and how you can turn on fast transfer, which temporarily connects your device to your Wi-Fi network, vastly speeding up file transfers. I dialogued with their support staff for a while, and they sent me a page to try to contact the developer directly. They never answered. Their excuse is that they have a very small staff, and they are swamped with their success and coming out with new products. My conclusion is that setting up your account and managing the device and updating firmware is all pretty slick. Working with the files is not. Here is what I know about the Note Pro. From all the reviews I have read, I would take it any day over the Pen. It has dual HD microphones, more storage, double the battery life, and way less handling noise. They are taking pre-orders on their website, and it's close to the same price as the regular Note. It also comes with 600 minutes of transcription free, which is double that of the regular Plaid Note and double the onboard storage. They both do 30 hours of recording on a charge and standby up to 60 days. If they would just fix their app. I haven't generated one transcript because I am so frustrated with it. In its little leather case, it supports MagSafe, so if you stick it on the back of your iPhone, it will record phone calls. They even supply magnetic stickers in the package for Android phones. Their recorders use one of those proprietary magnetic charging cords, so don't lose it. I continue to hold on to my Plaid in the hopes that the situation with accessibility will someday improve. Well, it's very timely that you send this in, Reg. I can tell you that the National Federation of the Blind has reached out to Plaid. We've had some dialogue with them, as have you, and I know I've been contacted by other Access On listeners who were really interested in this product after we reviewed it and pointed out the accessibility shortcomings. They certainly make the right sounds, but I was very disappointed to note that they've come up with version 3 of their app in recent days, and I thought surely all this talking may finally have paid off. It's not that much better. It really is still necessary to enable screen recognition to get some key elements to work. It is disappointing, and I find myself not using it as much as I used to because, as you say, it is quite a frustrating experience. You can get used to anything, and it's not completely inaccessible if you turn screen recognition on. It's just very clunky. What I have recently acquired is an Apple Watch Ultra 3, and I'm very pleased to be back in the Ultra Apple Watch ecosystem again. And that has an action button, and I have assigned the action button to the Voice Memos app. The battery life just goes on for so long with the Apple Watch Ultra that you can do a lot of recording this way. And this is actually going to be the tech tip for this week since we're talking about this. What you can do, assign the action button to the Voice Memos app. If you need a transcription of a meeting, you just press that button on the watch that's on your wrist anyway. It will record and do a very good job of recording. The microphones on the Apple Watch are excellent. Then I've been taking my recording into iCloud Drive and uploading it to Google Gemini, because Google Gemini, if you pay for the Plus version, now transcribes audio up to 3 hours in length. So if you're a paid Gemini customer, you can get very good quality transcription and summarization of audio by uploading the file to Gemini. If you use the free tier of Google Gemini, you still have audio transcription, but it's quite limited. It's about 5 minutes long. I agree with you, Reg, completely. They're great products. They're nifty. 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
2: Nights of Walking by Mark Maurer. As readers of the Colonel Books know, Mark Maurer is president of the National Federation of the Blind. He is also the father of two active, lovable children. His recollections of the birth of his son emphasize again the innate normality of the blind, the concern with the everyday activities of employment, marriage, home life, and children, the lack of the feeling that blindness is the center of every activity and the cause of doom. Since I am a lawyer, I do a lot of traveling. I was away in Idaho working on a case when our first child, David, was born. My wife, Patricia, and I live in Maryland, more than 2,000 miles from Idaho. I had a hearing on Monday morning, and I needed to interview witnesses and prepare argument for the case. My wife had been pregnant for several months, but the baby wasn't supposed to arrive for quite a while. When I left on Friday morning, everything was fine. When I spoke with Patricia on Friday night, she was feeling better than she had for weeks. I went to bed more than 2,000 miles from home, ready to buckle down to do the work for the court appearance scheduled for Monday. Early Saturday morning, I commenced interviews with witnesses. The trial would focus on the constitutional rights of private citizens to free speech and freedom of assembly. I was preparing testimony for the court and marshaling arguments for the summation. The court appearance would be brief, not more than half a day. A number of the facts to be presented were quite unusual, and the time before the judge would be severely limited. Preparation and planning were absolutely vital. A number of the witnesses and I were in the living room of the home of one of the parties when I was summoned to the phone. The voice of one of my best friends, Dr. Kenneth Jernigan, who was then serving as president of the National Federation of the Blind, came on the line. He said, "Don't worry, you are a papa. Everybody's fine." Immediately, the focus of my attention shifted. The court hearing had to be completed, and the planning and preparation were no less important, but I felt a tremendous urge to head back to Baltimore. All through Saturday and Sunday, as I worked on the case, I thought about my new baby boy and his mom. The hearing occurred on schedule Monday morning, and as soon as it was over, I boarded a plane headed east. It is a long way from Boise to Baltimore. The plane touched down about 11:30 that night, and a friend picked me up and drove me to the hospital. My wife was tired but glad to see me. She told me that there were those at the hospital who had been wondering whether I really existed. Baby Maurer had not yet been named. We decided to call him David Patrick. Because our new boy was premature, he weighed less than 4 pounds, he had been assigned to live in a little plastic box called an isolette, which had wires and dials. The isolette had its own heating and air conditioning system, which was set to keep the boy warmer than ordinary room temperature. Sometime around 12:30 a.m., I went in to visit him. I was instructed by the hospital staff to wear a gown and to make sure my hands were clean. David Patrick was little and scrawny. He wore a teeny little cap to keep him warm, along with his blankets and diaper. I sat there with him in a rocking chair for some time, but he didn't have very much to say. I asked him where he wanted to go to college, but I guess he hadn't made up his mind. Because he was so small, his leg bones, from his knees to his ankles, felt sort of like matchsticks to me. The hospital had tiny little preemie diapers for him. They look like toys you might get for the baby doll that you give as a Christmas present. David Patrick got himself all wet, and the nurse asked me if I wanted to change him. The door to the isolette opened out to make a little shelf. The idea was that David Patrick's blankets should be spread on the shelf, and he should be placed upon them to be changed. I put him on the shelf and took off his diaper. Then I crouched down to get at the cabinet underneath to get him a new one. The nurse said to me, "Watch it, he might roll off." The nurse's voice was not loud, but it carried considerable force. Accidents can happen, and a fall of 3 feet for a baby of that size could cause severe damage. Those few words from the nurse were stern and to the point. My job was to keep track of that boy. So I reached up over the shelf and took hold of the little guy. With the diaper changed, the blankets back in place, and the hat back on, it had fallen off during the changing process, we sat peacefully a while longer. I told David Patrick about the cases I was involved in. We discussed politics, crops, the economic situation in the country, and the weather. At about 2 o'clock, I told him I'd have to go because there was another busy day ahead. But I told him I'd be back, and he seemed to know that I would. At the time David Patrick was born, I was building a law practice. Each day I would go to the office, deal with clients, draft motions and petitions, make court appearances, accomplish necessary travel either within the state of Maryland or throughout the country, deal with other lawyers, and conduct my everyday business. Each night, when I wasn't on the road, I would visit the hospital to see how David Patrick was doing. He stayed for a month after he was born. Patricia and I were working full-time each day, she as an administrator of programs for the blind, and I as a lawyer. David Patrick stayed with a babysitter during the day. When we brought him home in the evening, he was often hungry and sometimes sleepy. During the night, he slept just like a baby. That is, he woke up and cried every 2 hours. Sometimes he wanted to eat. Sometimes he needed clean clothes. Often he needed both food and clothes. Many nights he just wanted company. Occasionally, he would let me rock him in the rocking chair, where I could doze. However, there were times that he wanted to be walked. I never could find a way to sleep while walking the baby. Up and down, up and down. I did learn to sleep almost everywhere else. My colleagues came to know that if we were riding in an elevator in a 20-story building, I would sometimes take a brief nap on the way up. The doctors were afraid that David might be subject to sudden infant death syndrome. This is a condition which causes the heart and lungs to stop functioning long enough that the baby dies. Consequently, David Patrick was required to wear a heart and respiratory monitor. The heart monitor had two major parts. There was a belt that wrapped around the baby's chest. On the belt were three small electrodes. Wires attached to these electrodes plugged into a box that had switches and displays on it. If David's pulse stopped or his breathing was interrupted, the monitor would beep. Patricia and I took a course to tell us what to do in case of an emergency. The first step was to take David Patrick and give him a good shake. The heart monitor would also sound if one of the electric leads to the monitoring belt came loose. During the first month that our son was home, the device sounded several times, but these were all false alarms. It wasn't always a false alarm, however. One night, the monitor woke us from a deep sleep. I jumped up and found that David Patrick was not breathing. I wondered if I could remember all the steps we had learned in the course to revive an infant. The first step was to shake the baby. I was ever so grateful that step number one worked. David Patrick received a thorough shaking. He complained about it, but he had to breathe to do it. David Patrick was the first child, and Diana Marie came 3 years later. Today, they are both in school and doing fine. You would never know that both of them were premature. The children and I still talk about crops and politics and the weather, but there are other topics of conversation. Homework, boy and Girl Scout activities, trumpet lessons, making fudge, and visits to Grandma. Even though both Patricia and I are blind, our children are not. Sometimes the subject of blindness is part of the conversation. When I was 6, I was enrolled at a boarding school for the blind, which was many miles from our home. My parents took me there and left me to stay in the dormitory. I was homesick, but my father had told me that he would be back to bring me home the next weekend. When Friday came, he was there. During the next 4 years, my father came every other Friday to pick me up and take me home. I knew I could count on him. I looked forward to his coming, and I planned for the long trip home. He might not be able to be with me as much as he would have liked, but he'd be there on Fridays. Both of my parents were like that. Once my mother told me that no doctor could work on me unless we had talked about it, and she had given her permission. At the school for the blind, I got tonsillitis and was sent to the hospital. Officials at the school told me that an operation would be necessary. I knew that my mother had promised me that no one could work on me unless we'd talked about it, and she had given her consent. I was told by the hospital officials on a Tuesday night that the operation would occur the next morning. Early on Wednesday, my mother came to my bedside. She and my father had driven much of the night in order to come to the hospital. They told me that the operation was really necessary and that I would be all right. I felt much relieved, especially because my mother had done what she had told me she would. The quality of being reliable is fundamental. I have tried to emulate my father and mother in this respect. When I have promised my children that a thing will happen, I have tried to make it come true. And when they have needed my support, I have tried to give it. There is an oft-repeated saying, which is that nothing comes free. The folksy expression is, there ain't no such thing as a free lunch. Each individual must pay for what he or she gets. However, children demand much from their parents and others. They need to be nurtured, fed, clothed, walked through the wee hours of the night, bathed, entertained, directed, and taught. They take inordinate amounts of time, energy, concentration, and money, and they have nothing tangible with which to pay. However, there is one commodity which they possess in abundance, love. Despite all the troubles and trials, the children give at least as good as they get. They provide something which can be had in no other way. They add an irreplaceable element to the warmth and the caring of the home. I take family life for granted today, but it wasn't always that way. Before I came to be a part of the National Federation of the Blind, I wondered very often whether there would be a future for me. Today, I know that there is, and I work within the organization to help other blind people come to the same realization. We in the National Federation of the Blind are in many ways a family of our own. We have warmth and caring for each other, and we work to bring opportunities to blind people who have been afraid that they might not have a future. One of the characteristics which is most notable about our organization is that if a blind person is willing to work and needs our help, we do what we can to give it. The National Federation of the Blind is always willing to be supportive to blind people who are working hard to gain independence and a positive future.
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4: This item is meaningful social security for blind Americans. We call this a new era of opportunity, and we call it that because we have a new commissioner at the Social Security Administration. We earlier talked about the new podcast, Walking Alone and Marching Together. You can hear in Chapter 1 that at the organizing of the National Federation of the Blind, we were talking about the Social Security Administration and the program of Social Security in this nation. So we've been in this game a long time. And we are always pleased to invite leaders to this platform who share our values in terms of creating opportunities, creating incentives for people to go back into the workforce. And this commissioner was sworn in on May 7, 2025, as the 18th commissioner of the Social Security Administration. So you observe, he's only 2 months in. So I think it's a statement about the power of this organization and his commitment to our shared values that he has made this a priority in his first 2 months. So yes, please welcome the Commissioner of the Social Security Administration, Frank Bisignano.

0: Thank you. What Mark did, I'm not really sure how to follow. So it's my fault because I asked for the earlier time slot, but I didn't realize he was going to have his own chant for his last name. So first of all, I'm honored to be here. And I think I am going to come at this job as the Commissioner of Social Security in a way it's never been come at before. And I'll explain why. And then I'm going to come at the relationship with the National Federation of the Blind in a completely different way. And I'll explain why. So you have a belief and a purpose. And your members, and you're driving with a passion and a purpose to make a better life for each other. And I can honestly say that I not only can believe and support the effort of the National Federation of the Blind, but from birth, in the multi-generational immigrant household I grew up in, I lived with my blind grandfather till his death. So I think there's never been a commissioner that could come here and say, I understand what it means to live in a household with a blind, and more importantly, have a role model as a grandfather who was blind. So it wasn't hard. It wasn't hard to say yes. It was actually all my honor and pleasure. And I'm not really sure how long it's been since a commissioner was here, but I suppose it has not been an annual event. You have my commitment that I'm accessible, I'm available, and I will work on any issue that resembles Social Security for the National Federation of the Blind. My commitment goes deep. Only 2 years ago at Guiding Eyes for the Blind, which is in Yorktown Heights, New York, did we build a wing in memory of my grandfather there. So I think there's much more to talk about, though. I want to make a commitment. The commitment's around Social Security. And you've heard a lot. You've heard a lot. You've probably read a lot. But I'm going to set the record straight over what's occurred over the past 2 months. I like to tell people, you know, I'm the fifth, in May when I took the job, I was the fifth commissioner in 5 months. So that's not a very good place to settle into. And there was lots of things that went on, but I will share with you that the ship is being righted in a very, very quick fashion. Now, one of the things I know you're worried about is, will there be the staff to serve the public? Right? Is that true? Yes. And I think I want to share some information with you. I read yesterday in the Washington Post from an ex-Social Security Administration executive that in 1967, there were one employee for every 480 beneficiaries, And today, there's one employee for 1,400 beneficiaries. So that could scare you, right? That could scare you. Although, I will tell you the following. In 1967, all there were checks. Today, we pay 71 million Americans electronically and 600,000 with checks. In 1967, there wasn't the internet. Today, 500 million transactions are done over the internet. In 1967, there wasn't phone technology. As a matter of fact, in the beginning of 2024, we did not have phone technology. Today, of the 80 million phone calls, 90% of them are technologically served, with 40% getting instantaneous satisfaction, half of them. So I want you to think about the technology revolution we're driving. And so if you adjusted all of that, you would conclude we actually have more transactions being done technologically, and thus more labor to solve the problems. Now, let's get to the grueling facts. The phones are answered quicker right now than they were 3 months ago by 50%, and even greater today. So the field offices have lost 4% of its personnel, but in fact are scheduling appointments online for you and serving those appointments in a 6-minute wait time. I commit to you that we will have the staff to do the job, and we are going to do a better job than ever before. We're a technology organization. We're a services organization. I came from a company that served every American household. I was the CEO. I've been a 2-time public company CEO in the largest financial institutions. I've been a 2-time public company COO. But this is the most important job I've ever had in my life. And to be able to work closely with the National Federation of the Blind is why I'm here. And that means many things. That means going and calling Pete Sessions next week to talk about the Act on Disability that he has right in front of him and see how we can be helpful to him. That means we've already completed the kiosks. And yes, I appreciate you all bringing it to us and making sure you held us accountable. And I always want to have a relationship where we could do it face-to-face and support you. This is an unbelievable, powerful group. What I saw before me, I could not have envisioned without being here. I say showing up matters. And being there and understanding the realities cannot happen over the phone. So I decided this was the most important thing in the world for me to do today, right? And that would be on most any other day also. We are here to serve you. Social Security's coming up on its 90th birthday, August 14th. My objective is that we have the next 90 years of Social Security, it being a digital first, it being a people services organization, and we should deliver for the public where they want to be served. If you want to be served in a field office, it should be the same as over the phone or on the web. And that's my commitment to you. The same experience for all. I am tremendously grateful for what has been created here by the National Federation of the Blind. I see fabulous leadership here, committed and moving the needle forward. And so in any manner that I can be helpful to the National Federation of the Blind, I will be there in a minute. Mark has my number. John knows where to find me. They have 100% commitment from me. I will come to the office in Maryland and see them also. And we will go work on everything we can to integrate your life in a manner better for the rest of time. Thank you.
1: Thank you, sir. Appreciate it. Thank you. Definitely hope to see you in Baltimore.
2: Thank you, Commissioner, especially for your commitment here in front of the convention to help advance our bill with Congressman Pete Sessions to eliminate the earnings cliff in the Social Security Disability Insurance Program. So we appreciate that. And, you know, I think what we can say about your being here, besides the fact that our invitation was probably one of the first letters to hit your desk and you accepted it, we're gifting to you a customer feedback loop. So if the response times are slow, these people are going to tell you. And if the response times are good, these people are going to tell you. So the fact that you have opened up that line of communication is going to be a very important data point for you. And we genuinely appreciate that you have come to express partnership with us. So thank you for being here.
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5: Hello, and welcome to the Nation's Blind Podcast. I'm Melissa Riccobono, and I'm not here with Aneel Lewis, but I'm here with another wonderful person that I am pleased to be able to call a friend, Chris Danielson. How are you, Chris?
6: I'm fine, Melissa, and it's great to be back on the podcast with you. I don't get to do this as much anymore, but it's always lots of fun.
5: It is fun. And you know, tell the folks at home, just in case they don't know, what your new/not quite as new job at the NFB is these days.
6: Yeah, so it's been almost a year now, crazily enough, but I am the editor of the Braille Monitor, which is, of course, the flagship magazine of the Blind People's Movement. And I am privileged to have that job. I get to edit our magazine and get the news out to all our Federation family and meet lots of cool people through their writing and interviews and all that kind of stuff. So it's a great gig.
5: Wow. So it's kind of like the podcast, just in a little bit of a different way.
6: Right. Just a little bit different format.
5: So, you know, it is fall and it is back to school. And let me ask you, Chris, when you were going to school, both high school and let's kind of focus it on college, since this episode has more to do with college and advocacy in that space. But when you were going to college, did you ever think that you might be either sitting down with somebody co-hosting a podcast and or editing a flagship magazine for a nonprofit organization? Were those on your radar?
6: No, not at all. When I started college, I had just started to get involved in the Federation. And so I didn't really know where that was going to lead. And I was frankly more worried about college at the time. At the risk of dating myself, podcasts weren't even a thing yet. They weren't even close to being a thing. So I never thought I would be co-hosting a podcast either. How about yourself?
5: Well, let's back up for just a second. What was your major in college? What did you imagine yourself doing? And then I will

0: and editor of the Braille Monitor. So I didn't really see all that coming at the time. I didn't see the career change and all that down the line. I thought I would go into law or politics, and that would be what would happen. So
1: yeah. Yeah. So, I mean, interestingly enough, kind of very similar for me, not the law part, but right. I went
0: law,
1: to
0: law
1: college.
0: May or may not come up later in the episode.
1: Yeah,
0: as well,
1: that's true. Yeah, absolutely. So my degree, my undergrad is in psychology, and my graduate degree is in counseling psychology with an emphasis in school counseling. And I was a school counselor for a while and really did love it. But then I had my children and just didn't really feel right about counseling other people's children and somebody else kind of raising mine, though I've always thought, and I do sort of have some regrets that I didn't make the time to stay current with my license, because now that the kids are back in school, or not back in school, but in school, you know, they're teenagers, one's a young adult, I'm not needed in the same ways here at home. And if I were to go back to work in kind of a traditional place, I would love to go back in a school. But I've also thought that early childhood would be the best thing ever. I would love to work with itty bitty blind kids and itty bitty kids with all kinds of disabilities and just help their families have those high expectations, learn to play and let their kids explore and all those wonderful things. But no, podcasts weren't a thing in college. Now, you know, interestingly enough, I guess for both of us, sort of political science and law, you know, you have to interview people, right? You have to ask questions. Sure. And counseling is kind of the same thing. So it seems far away, but in some ways, it's not really as far. If you think about it, it's not really as far.
0: There are definitely some similarities. And I'm like you. I don't have a ton of regrets. I don't really feel the need to get an active law license again. But I will say that I feel like my legal training has helped me in my change of career. Because we do some legal and policy work in the Federation, and I have to write about it sometimes. And so it's helpful to be able to read something like a legal complaint or a judge's opinion and analyze it. But enough about us. We have two actual students on our podcast today.
1: Yes, we do. And, you know, why don't we let them introduce themselves, and then we'll kind of talk to them about their journey. And as Chris said, legal stuff is going to be a part, unfortunately, of this conversation. So I don't know, Chris, do you want a certain student to go first?
0: Well, I am very old-fashioned. Maybe this isn't a thing anymore, but I'm always for ladies first. So, Miranda, do you want to introduce yourself and say what you're up to?
2: Sure. My name's Miranda Lacey. I'm 43 years old. I'm in my final year of graduate school at West Virginia University studying social work. I'm also a single blind parent to two teenage boys.
1: Wow. You're busy.
0: You're busy. I think I'm busy, but okay. And a master's. Wow. So another graduate student.
2: Yes.
1: Great. And our other student, go ahead.
3: So my name's Harold Rogers. I'm 34, and I'm also in my final year in the WVU online master's program. And I also sit on the Statewide Independent Living Council. I'm a member of NFB of West Virginia. So.
1: Wow.
0: Wow. Great. Busy people. Busy
1: yes,
0: people.
1: Absolutely. So, Miranda, why don't we start with you and just sort of talk a little bit about your journey up to this point? You obviously, if you're getting a graduate degree, that means that you have gotten an undergraduate degree at one time. And so do you just want to kind of talk us through your education journey in college?

0: college?
1: Sure. So my undergraduate degree is West Virginia State University. Graduated in 2021 with an undergraduate psychology. I had extremely low vision when I returned to college in 2020 is when I went back to finish my degree. And so I had to work with the university on accommodations. And then, as you know, COVID happened in 2020, so a lot of things moved to online. So it was difficult, but I made it through.
0: Got it. And
2: Right.
0: Harold, how about you?
3: So I also am a graduate of West Virginia State University. My undergraduate degree, however, is in social work. And I graduated with Miranda same year. We walked together. And as Miranda mentioned, COVID kind of happened, and a lot of our coursework was transitioned to online. And the university had to, as many universities had to adapt to that, but they rose to the occasion, and we made it work, and we got through it.
2: Well, so then I guess so you both got through your college programs, and then obviously both went into graduate school. So I guess we'll go back to Miranda to start. What, if anything, changed when you started pursuing your graduate degree?
1: Okay, so from the first year I applied for graduate school, I wasn't accepted, and Harold was accepted. So he started a year before I did in the same program. And I did a lot of research before entering the program. And I saw that the school had the Division of Excellence in Disability. And so I thought it would be a good choice for me as far as being accommodated between graduating in 2021 with my undergrad and starting graduate school in 2023. I had a cataract surgery that took the rest of my remaining vision. So I had a transition there. And so it was difficult. But I went full steam ahead, and I wanted to start my graduate program. I didn't want blindness to hold me back from achieving my goals.
2: Okay, so full credit to you. Entering any graduate program is going to be intimidating, I would think. I was certainly intimidated by law school, and you were coming into it w in a situation where you had lost your remaining eyesight, but you were determined to forge ahead.
0: Right. And
1: That's
0: not
1: correct.
0: only, just because you lost your remaining eyesight doesn't mean that you lost any of your smarts that you had, any of the things that you gained from your undergraduate degree. I mean, obviously, you were accepted into the program. So, let's just be clear, like, you were ready to go. The university thought you were ready to go. Anyway, we keep kind of beating around the bush, but I guess it kind of turned out not to be the case. Harold, you started a year earlier. So while Miranda was sort of adjusting to her vision loss and everything else, what was going on in the program for you that maybe was making it difficult for you to compete equally with your sighted peers?
3: So yeah, as Miranda mentioned, I started a year earlier at WVU, and one of the reasons that I selected West Virginia University is they happen to be the oldest school of social work and at the MSW level that we have in the state. They also have a partnership with HRSA, the Health Services Research Resources Administration, and they look at rural integrated behavioral health. And so that was another reason why that I chose WVU's program, with their emphasis on integrated behavioral health. But immediately upon entering into the program and getting into the coursework, I faced challenges with the learning management system, Blackboard, and interacting with elements in my courses. And activities and the assignments that required the clinical readings and the recommended articles that we have to read in graduate school in a clinical social work program, which is a pretty big part of it, were not accessible to me. And so that immediately became a problem.
0: Yeah, I would say if you're not able to read the readings, that's a pretty big problem.
2: Was this a surprise to you? I mean, you've been at the same school, although not in the graduate program. I mean, how did it feel to suddenly start having these problems?
3: So it wasn't the same school. So West Virginia State University is actually located in Institute, and they are not affiliated with West Virginia University.
2: Oh, okay. I see.
0: Got it.
3: But I was familiar with, online learning management systems, although West Virginia State University used Moodle and WVU uses Blackboard. But yeah, the big surprise for me was just the... there didn't feel like that there was a whole lot of care put into the construction of the courses. And then it was a huge red flag for me that the clinical articles weren't working, because again, that is a huge part of clinical social work when we're looking at, evidence-based practice and evidence-based interventions. You know, we have to have that, the latest cutting edge treatment models and research to draw from to influence our practice. And I wasn't getting that. So I immediately, raised my concerns with the university and instructors. And
0: wow. So I will want to continue to hear about this story for sure. But let's pause for this message and then we'll come back and we're going to hear a little bit more from Miranda as far as whether she had similar experiences. And I'm really curious. So start thinking about this, what the response was when you told your instructors at this school that is supposed to have this disability institute.
2: Yeah, seriously.
0: That you as disabled students weren't able to be, getting the information that you needed to participate. So anyway, we're going to pause for the message first and stay tuned. We'll be back in just a second with Miranda and Harold so they can continue their stories.
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0: All right, welcome back. So Miranda, Harold talked about not having access to articles, having trouble with the Blackboard learning system. Were there other things, or were those the same issues that you faced when you started the program a year after he did?
1: So I faced the exact same issues from the beginning. The orientation was not accessible. And so I made it a point to, email constantly and say, this is broken, this isn't working, file IT tickets. And so it was just very overwhelming for me because I no longer had the option to magnify and, go about it a different way. I had to rely on my screen reader. That's the only way I had to, read the content. And so they had to figure something out.
0: And what was the response for either or both of you when you were bringing these things to the attention, bringing these IT tickets, talking to your instructors? Hey, I can't read this. I can't do this. This isn't working for me. I'm guessing the response wasn't, oh my gosh, we're so sorry, let's fix this. Or maybe it was, but I mean, what was the response? What kind of reaction did the university give you?
3: So I would say the university's response was not adequate because, you know, I didn't have the recommended readings that I needed. The instructors didn't have the appropriate training nor the assistance, you know, in not only building their courses, but addressing the problems. So, you know, I would go to ITS and it would be like, we're looking into this problem, and it would be a back and forth of, you know, testing and elaborating on what systems were being used, but there wouldn't be a whole lot of resolution in the meantime in the courses themselves. So eventually, you know, I guess to bring it to a head, you know, I met with the department, most of the leadership in the School of Social Work, as well as the Office of it's now the Office of Student Accommodations, but they had a name change. So the director of the disability office, as well as my accessibility specialist, and just kind of said, hey, you know, can we look at this? Can we try to work on it, you know, making these things better? Because they're just not up to the standard that they need to be. And we need to work on, clearly, I mean, if we're not going to make the current clinical information accessible to me, then we need to revise that. And, you know, I didn't really get a whole lot of, you know, response other than, you know, the university, the instructors, the head of the disability office, basically saying, like, you know, we're going to work together in teams and meetings, and, you know, and we're going to, you know, look into this problem further. And that was pretty much it.
1: And for me, I think the most significant way that they handled it first was to send it to IT. So I worked directly with IT. Even an IT person coming to my home to help me try to figure out how to navigate the broken system. And she soon realized that there's nothing she could do to help. And so they would shift the blame among themselves from the Office of Student Accommodations to the instructor, to the course designers. And it was just shifted around instead of someone saying, well, it's broken and here's how we're going to help you. And that's still going on today. So.
0: Wow. Frustrating doesn't even begin to cover, I'm sure, what you
2: absolutely
0: both felt. And you know, I say, in some ways, going to school back in the dark ages, when Chris and I did, technology was just coming in, more so for me than for Chris, because I'm a little bit younger than Chris is. Not by much, but a little. And you know, nowadays, so much more is done online. And because absolutely it's online, I mean, there is no reason this
2: absolutely
0: day and
2: not
0: age that things online should not be accessible. And so back when Chris and I were going to school, our default mindset was, well, this isn't going to be accessible, so we're going to hire readers. We're going to have to get books on cassette tape. Remember those? We're going to have to get people to actually go to the library with us and help us read the articles, because they're not, you know, they're going to be in these print journals that you actually have to pull off the shelves from the stacks. Yes, I'm old enough that was actually a thing. It wasn't until graduate school when some of that, because I lived further away from campus because I had gotten married, they were actually able to scan things and send me articles electronically. And it was like a whole new world was opening up. But that was just like, I was on the cusp of kind of all of that happening. And so I think it is just beyond frustrating that instead of figuring out how to make this better, the response seemed to be, well, it's not our fault, it's this person's fault. Well, no, it's not our fault, it's this person's fault. And like you said, Miranda and Harold, nobody's saying, okay, it doesn't really matter ultimately whose fault it is. Here's what we're going to do to fix this. And by the way, wow, this really is an opportunity for us to go to our staff and really help them learn how to make all their courses accessible for any students that might come along. And what a win that would be for us.
2: Yeah,
0: as a university.
2: I mean, seriously, the lack of taking responsibility. And the other thing I would say is, even though it would have been an opportunity, all schools should have taken these opportunities years ago. I mean, these are not new. There are laws about this stuff. The Americans with Disabilities Act, being the primary one, and the Rehabilitation Act. And it's not as if any of that is new. I mean, the Rehabilitation Act, and I, you know, even I didn't even use as much technology as you did, Melissa, and it was very much up to me most of the time to find readers and to figure out how I was going to interact with printed materials. I did have a Braille book for one course because it was a math course and I insisted on it. And I did, of course, have what used to be Recordings for the Blind. But I mean, it was a very different time, but at least I was in control.
0: Mm-hmm.
2: And most of the time. And it seems like it's got to be so frustrating to have a situation where the school has these responsibilities, but nobody's taking responsibility. Nobody's taking charge and saying, we have to fix this problem for Harold and for Miranda and for any other students that are having it. And it's not like they don't have infrastructure. They've got the Office of Student Accommodation, which is supposed to know something about these things. I got to get down off my soapbox here, but I can't imagine the frustration that both of you must have experienced. I don't know if you want to add anything about how it felt, but you know, and you certainly don't have to. I realize it's not always easy to talk about, but I mean, you're just trying to get through school, which is, you know, enough of a challenge, not because you're not capable of it, but just because school is supposed to be challenging. And then you've got this to deal with.
1: Well, can I say that I wasn't aware of reader services. I'd never had to use reader services in undergrad. So when I found out that that was an option for me through the president of WVNFB, she recommended a reader. I reached out several times to ask for that as an accommodation. And I was given an article about how I was requesting a personal aide and they couldn't give me that. And it was so degrading and so humiliating. And it is difficult to talk about. And so.
0: Wow. So it shouldn't be a surprise to any of our listeners at this point that both of you decided you weren't going to take it. And that, you know, you had tried in good faith to communicate with the university, to have them be aware of your needs, to be aware of what wasn't working, gave them ample opportunities to fix this, and they weren't moving. And so I think it's safe to say that both of you weren't happy with that. And you both reached out. Did both of you reach out to the National Federation of the Blind to see if there was any legal course, or how did that take place?
1: So if I'm allowed to talk about, my friend Harold was having a mental health crisis related to the accessibility problems. And in desperation, you know, I had just started the program. So this was late 2023, early 2024. And I didn't know what to do, but I knew there had to be someone who could help us. So I Googled, you know, blind, someone who could help. And the first thing that popped up was NFB. And I was like, okay, I'm going to call it. It's the first one. And so I connected with Ms. Sherry Cook, and she tried really hard to advocate for us and to help the university understand how to accommodate us. And when those communications broke down, we ended up, you know, meeting Eve and moving forward with the lawsuit.
2: This is Eve Hill, General Counsel to the National Federation of the Blind. So,
1: yes,
2: just so everybody knows. So there you go. Harold, do you have a different perspective on it? Or
3: no, but I do want to add some context just because that way for the listeners and for the overall conversation that we have a clear narrative. So in those meetings with the university's departments in the leadership of the School of Social Work and the Office of Student Accommodations, I said, look, you know, I had in my younger years, I had went to Washington Seminar, and back when NFB was doing the Blind Drivers Challenge, I was aware of NFB's history working with Apple and iTunes University. You know, and I knew the National Federation of the Blind, you know, had the center, the SENA team. And so I told the university, I said, look, let's try to, you know, start with, you know, the NFB of West Virginia, and we can work together to again, we can fix this together. You know, we can set the example for online education together. And that just didn't, you know, as Miranda said, you know, we had several meetings with Ms. Cook and the university, and those kind of, I mean, those communications, unfortunately, those lines of communication broke down very, very quickly. And I would also just add to again, just for context, that, you know, another really, really important, I would call it the signature pedagogy. And as Ms. Riccobono, you know, you have a background and you went to graduate school for counseling psychology. So you know about practicums and field placements and the significance that the clinical internships and practicums play in shaping your overall perspective as a professional in the field. It is equal to your coursework, for sure. And so I also have to, you know, had to go and do an internship and fill out an application for that. And I, you know, again, no surprise to this school, I said, hey, you know, I'm blind and I'm going to need accommodations. And, it was like crickets. And then I went to the placement and told the placement, and that was crickets. So, the amount of the amount of expectations in an environment in a clinical setting with a social work student at the master's level, especially when there are not appropriate accommodations in place, there's just no way for you to be effective at clinical social work. And so I did the best I could, you know, with raising the alarm bells many times. And then eventually the workload just got to the point where I had to shift to remote work, and some health issues were exacerbated. But yeah, so, I mean, there's just so much. I mean, you know, and I don't want to rattle along, but so I'll let, you know, you all step back in. But yeah, there's just so much really that's happened with this situation.
0: and so many layers. I mean, because one thing impacts the other thing. I mean, that's all what social work is about, right? All the social things that go yeah. together to make people who they are, to make their situations what they are. I mean, of course it makes sense that you're having some health issues because there's situations that are beyond your control.
2: I mean, being academically successful is, you know, at this level is enough, you know, to have to deal with. And when you're not getting the support you need, and then you have a situation where, in effect, what is happening is the challenges are putting you in a situation where your own academic ability isn't enough to solve the problems. But of course, to people who don't know any better, it starts to reflect on how they perceive you in terms of how you're doing in the program. And that's really unfair. It's really crazily unfair that obviously two very intelligent and accomplished individuals like yourselves were put in a position where the issue became not your own skills, not your own drive, not your own resources, but just the fact that you could not count on the institution that is supposed to be working to make you successful to do that.
0: Very well said. And, you know, let me point out, the NFB doesn't want to sue people. I mean, that's not, people often think that that's all we do, or that's what we want to do, or that's what we jump on first. And I think that from this podcast, you're getting the idea that no, that's not our first line of defense. So obviously the first line is the advocacy, and both Miranda and Harold did that. And then the second line was, let's get an advocate involved. So Sherry Cook, the president of the NFB of West Virginia, did that. And then it was only after all of those things that Eve got involved. And, you know, we in the NFB also don't have unlimited resources. We can't take every case that comes across our desk, unfortunately. We'd love to, but we just can't. And so for us to say, no, this is absolutely egregious. And not only is this absolutely egregious, but this is egregious enough that we feel that at this point, the only way to possibly salvage the situation for these two students and the students that come after, and to set a precedent, which I think is equally as important for other universities, of how it should be done right, you know, that's when the lawsuit came into effect. And so it's not that we just willy-nilly run out and, oh, you didn't, you know, you didn't have an alt tag on this image, and that's the only thing on your website that's broken, but we're going to sue you for that. No,
2: that's not how it works. you folks were not too happy. And plus, and you don't have to talk about this, but it can't be fun to still be attending the university that you're in litigation with, in certain ways. So, I mean, this is not a course of action that anybody takes lightly, including the Federation, and I imagine certainly not the two of you.
1: Absolutely. Yeah. It's very uncomfortable. So,
0: yeah, I can't even imagine. Are you both still students at the university, or what does that look like while this is going on? Because I can't quite imagine being in court with certain people one day and then coming back to class in another day. So what does that look like? Can you talk about that?
1: Sure. That's what it's going to look like. So, wow. You know, it's there's tension. I feel like, you know, it's just extremely uncomfortable. That's the best way to put it. And it's really sad. It's really sad that it had to come down to this, because we didn't want it to. So
3: yeah, and I would also just add to that, you know, I just, again, I know I kind of back up a little bit, and I just wanted to kind of echo, you know, what Ms. Riccobono said about the National Federation of the Blind. You know, on one hand, you know, the National Federation of the Blind feels, and you know, they've made this amply clear in many of their publications that, you know, discrimination itself is actually the thing that holds back, you know, people with disabilities, you know, the most. And we tried, I mean, I'm talking countless meetings with the university over and over and over and over again. And to Ms. Cook's credit, you know, you're talking somebody with 30 years of experience in rehabilitation counseling, someone that ran the West Virginia Rehabilitation Blind Services Division. So, I mean, we had, you know, weight of experts, experienced people that really, you know, knew how field placement and some of these things should look and what should that look like. And they were willing to sit and take the time to delicately address these problems. And yeah, and then to just to what Mr. Danielson said, that, you know, not to brag or nothing, but yeah, academically speaking, you know, you're talking about, and I know she doesn't like to brag about herself, so I'll brag, you know, for her. You're talking about somebody that is a single mother. Okay. You're talking about somebody that graduated a university with honors in psychology, you know, is in psychi, and is going to graduate school. And having this significant event of losing your vision, but not just losing your vision at a frequency and rate that most individuals would step away from, you know, graduate school and those responsibilities and all the other things that she deals with, and just address that, that's significant enough. And yet she's still willing to persevere and to, like you all said, stay inside of a program that we're actively challenging in litigation as social work students, which I would also just add, for this happening, by the way, from a school of social work that is accredited by the CSWE, is heartbreaking to me. It's truly heartbreaking.
2: And I should say, Miranda is also a 2024 scholarship winner, and you didn't brag on yourself, Harold, but you have I believe you have, and I'm not going to remember the name of it, but you have some kind of national fellowship, in your field, correct?
3: Yeah, well, I did. So,
2: right.
3: You know, so I was actually one of only 23 people that was selected for the Rural Integrated Behavioral Health Program through HRSA. That's through, you know, the Department of Health and Human Services. Yeah, and you know, and I also graduated, by the way, undergrad in the School of Social Work in Alpha Delta Mu, which is West Virginia State University's chapter of the National Honor Society in Social Work. So, you know, you're talking to two people that this is very important to us on many different levels. And no, we were not at all litigation, you know, happy.
2: Right. And two people that don't make excuses, that meet challenges head on and have succeeded.
0: Two people that would really be so valuable in the field of social work for so many different ways. I mean, talk about all the things that social workers try to help clients with.
1: Yeah, and can I speak on that? So
0: yeah, of course.
1: I am a survivor of domestic violence, and I'm currently doing an internship at the YWCA Resolve Family Abuse Program. And one of the reasons why social work is so important to me is because as a single mother, I had to learn to navigate poverty and those complex systems. And I just really want to empower other people in West Virginia to live up to their fullest potential, and to help them navigate those systems to meet their needs.
0: And that's what social work is supposed to be all about. And for the university to just stifle you at every turn, that is, I don't know, that's like a quadruple punch to the gut, in my opinion. I mean, it's looking kind of difficult for you both right now. What does keep you going? And do you have any advice for others who are either planning to go to college and are a little bit worried about the process, or who might be in a similar situation? You know, what are the things that you're learning and taking from this? Are there any bright sides right now that you can share?
1: My bright side would be to have a friend like Harold who's going through a similar experience. And so someone who understands what I'm going through. And I know not everyone will have that, but just being mindful, continuing to advocate for yourself, you know, just don't give up. And a lot of times throughout this process, I've received a lot of blame for the problems with accessibility, and I just don't internalize that. I just keep moving forward because I need to set an example for my boys. And that's what's most important to me, to keep my eye on the prize that I'm going to graduate, that I'm going to be employed, and I'm going to set an example for my children. So, yeah.
3: Yeah, and I think the ray of hope for me, and probably the best way for me to look at it, even though, in my opinion, the you know, the restraints and the label that's been placed on me is unjust, in my opinion. I think the ray of hope for me is that, you know, in this new internship that I'm at, is aptly named Redemption Services. And we actually worked with the CSED program in West Virginia, and what that is the Children with Serious Emotional Disorders. And so they oftentimes have families that are, you know, they're the most vulnerable. You know, we in West Virginia, we have a epidemic of the foster care crisis, some of the highest rates in the nation, 7,000 children. And so the ray of hope is actually my clients. You know, getting to work with these vulnerable children every single day, and to, again, like, to see the growth, and the power that social work can have on a family system, and restoring and reunifying, that family system. In an environment to where, you know, not only are we giving you tools and coping mechanisms, but we're giving you positive binding resilience that you build up within yourself. And to get to watch that as a practitioner is amazing. It's truly a blessing to me. And I would say to all the people out there that are, you know, coming up against what NFB talks about often are low expectations, I would just recommend and encourage you that you see those low expectations as opportunities for challenging those low expectations. And the NFB has many, many different vehicles in which they do that. There are so many different things that you can do through the National Federation of the Blind in regards to building up a coalition of people that are like-minded, especially students. You know, I can't say enough about, you know, the NABS organization. They do so many different things, so many different events. They are extremely, the board on the NABS board is extremely passionate individuals, and scholars in their own right, and achievers in their own right. So I would just tell you that, you know, you're not alone. And a lot of those low expectations and a lot of those barriers, they are isolating at first. But again, I think you should just look at those low expectations as an opportunity to turn those low expectations into an example and how we can raise them together, you know, with each other's help. Because that's what it's all about when it comes to really being a change agent and a wounded healer. You know, we all have experiences, and we can look at those experiences and weaponize them in such a way to allow them to not to define us, but to refine us. That would be my advice to you.
0: Wow. Incredibly, incredibly well said. And I loved what Miranda said before about not taking it personally, because and I can't imagine how hard that is. But of course, we always tend to blame ourselves. Most of us are much harder on ourselves than anybody else would ever truly be in real life. And so not taking that personally, really being able to step back and say, the fact that this is inaccessible is not my fault. Like, I didn't create the course. I didn't pick the articles. This is not my fault. And what's the definition of insanity? Doing the same thing over and over and expecting different results. And so if I'm beating my head against the wall over and over and over, I'm going to get a headache. And it's not going to be helpful. And I'm still not going to be able to access this material because it's broken. Now, I mean, on the other hand, if there are things that you can learn, sometimes it is little tricks from other blind people who use the software that can say, oh, yeah, I was having trouble with that, but I've found that if I do this, this, and this, that sometimes it works better. And sometimes that does help. Obviously, I'm sure you've tried all of those things, all those tips and tricks. But I guess the first part is really talking to other people, figuring out, is it training that I need? Do I need more training on how to use my screen reader? Or do I need more training in Braille or whatever it might be? Or do I need tutoring? Is it not that the material is inaccessible? Is it that I'm horrible at math and I just need help to get through this subject, not because it's not accessible to me, but because it's math? And
2: yeah, I had
0: help.
2: A math tutor, by the
0: mm-hmm.
2: way.
0: Right. So, you know,
2: right,
0: I need
2: it. Yeah.
0: Yeah. I need help with math because I just need help with math or whatever it is, or writing. You know, it's nothing to do with blindness, but maybe you have dyslexia in addition, or you have some other disability where writing is difficult. Whatever it is, those things and asking for that kind of help is completely okay. All students have the ability to get tutoring and different things if they're struggling in classes. But if you have a disability and everything that's put in your path is completely inaccessible to you, and there's nothing that's really put in place for you to have that change, then, as Miranda said, not taking that personally, not saying, oh my gosh, I'm not going to graduate and it's all my fault. Instead, kind of turning it around and these are low expectations. I still want my degree and here's what I'm going to do to go forward. And we do have a toolkit, Chris, right? A higher education toolkit on how to advocate in kind of those early stages. So hopefully you're not needing to get to the stage where Miranda and Harold are.
2: Yeah, hopefully. I mean, you know, it is important to point out there are blind college and graduate students, you know, who are, you know, all over this country. And there are institutions that have stepped up, some of them because of settlements with the National Federation of the Blind, and have done the right thing. And so it is important to realize that there are ways to deal with this. And there is our self-advocacy and higher education toolkit, which is available. Hopefully that is tremendously helpful to a lot of our blind students. And I will say that my bright side coming out of this story is that Harold Rogers and Miranda Lacy are part of the National Federation of the Blind, because these are two people who are going to make, who are working to make and to make a positive difference for blind people and for other people. You know, both of them so movingly talking about the work that they are doing and want to do. And we all have your back. We all have each other's back. We have the resources to help each other. And that is what our movement is all about.
0: Definitely. So I think we're kind of coming down to the end. Miranda and Harold, is there anything else that you would like to share with our listeners before we wrap up?
1: Thank you for bringing attention to this, because I feel like it's very important. And I think my goal here is that no blind person will ever feel how I've felt. So if nothing else comes from this, I hope that that's the result.
3: I would just say that, you know, that it's clear that, you know, together we can, you know, raise those expectations that are low, and to move towards a place in society in which we are living, you know, the lives that we want. And the National Federation of the Blind, you know, their new Access On podcast, by the way, is somebody that is a tech enthusiast in their spare time, is also an amazing resource.
2: Nice cross promotion there, Harold.
0: Yes, highly thank you.
3: Highly recommend that podcast.
0: Your check from Jonathan Mosen's in the mail.
2: Yeah, exactly.
3: He's amazing. Just getting just his voice.
0: Oh, I know. Isn't that the during the national convention? I don't know if I've shared this on the Nation's Blind before, but our daughter Elizabeth was listening to Jonathan talk, and she's like, "I think that he should read audiobooks because I want to hear him read books to me." So anyway, yeah, definitely. Chris, is there anything else you want to add?
2: No, I just want to thank these wonderful individuals for sharing their story and sharing their time with us. It can't have been easy, but you both did a wonderful job. And I think it will share with our listeners that none of us are alone as blind people, and none of us have to be alone, and we're all in this together.
0: Stronger together. That should be like a convention theme. Oh, wait, it already was.
2: I think we have.
0: Well, thank you all so much for listening to the Nation's Blind podcast. We will definitely be with you, coming to you again. And until that time, remember, you can live the life you want.
2: Blindness is not what holds you back.
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7: Public access barriers for guide dog teams. Survey report by the Seeing Eye. From the editor: Rideshare is one of the most promising services that has emerged for blind people in a long time. Unfortunately, there is a downside, and that is that some drivers do not want to provide rides to blind people using guide dogs. The National Federation of the Blind has been working on this problem for several years, and a frequent question has been whether the schools are involved. Clearly, the Seeing Eye is involved, and they have graciously let us reprint their survey. By way of a final note before we get to it, recent legislation has been passed that should make the requirements for doing the paperwork to fly with a guide dog less onerous, the suggestion being that a person will register once per year. We will certainly have an article about this legislation later in the year. Here is the survey. Background. Advocacy has always been at the core of the Seeing Eye's mission to enhance the independence and dignity of people who are blind or low vision by matching them with Seeing Eye dogs. In 1928, as Morris Frank was matched with Buddy, our co-founder Dorothy Harrison Eustace wisely informed Frank that Buddy would do him no good if he couldn't accompany him wherever he needed to go. Prior to the passage of the Americans with Disabilities Act, ADA, in 1990, service animal handlers had limited rights to public access. Morris had to engage in ad hoc advocacy, tackling one barrier at a time. By 1938, near the end of Buddy One's life, Seeing Eye dogs were permitted on the Federal Railroads, and the team had flown on a United Airlines flight. Through the efforts of Morris Frank and other advocates, guide dogs became a presence in society before the term service animal was widely recognized. They are scientifically bred and trained to guide their handlers safely around obstacles, to stop at landmarks, follow their handlers' directional cues, and to intelligently disobey a command that would put the team in danger. They wear U-shaped harnesses, and it is generally obvious that they are guiding a blind person. The passage of federal laws such as the ADA, the Fair Housing Act, FHA, and the Air Carrier Access Act, ACAA, have given people with service animals the right to go virtually everywhere with their dogs. Implementing U.S. regulations have defined service animals as dogs individually trained to perform a task for the benefit of a person with a disability. In Canada, federal and provincial human rights legislation affords people with disabilities access to public places and other settings with their service animals. A growing understanding of how animals can mitigate the symptoms and manifestations of both visible and invisible disabilities has led to a significant increase in service animals throughout the United States and Canada. Service animals may or may not wear vests or harnesses and may be performing a task that is not obvious to anyone but the handler. Businesses and other public entities have become increasingly confused about what a real service animal is. The confusion has been compounded by people who bring their pet dogs into public places that are not trained to perform a task or behave appropriately in those settings. More than half of U.S. states have responded to this problem by passing laws making it a criminal offense to misrepresent a dog as a service animal. As a result of these developments, the Seeing Eye has been hearing from our constituents anecdotally that barriers to equal access with their Seeing Eye dogs have increased in recent years. The Seeing Eye conducted an online survey of guide dog handlers throughout North America during October and November 2023. In the interest of obtaining a robust sample, the survey was made available to all guide dog handlers in the U.S. and Canada, regardless of where their dog was trained. The survey was broken down topically with questions about access barriers encountered in public places, rideshares, and air travel. More than 500 guide dog handlers responded to the survey. What we learned. We learned that despite the laws that have been in place for many years to give guide dog and other service dog handlers equal access, those laws are not nuanced enough to keep up with our changing environment. There is an overall lack of understanding among members of the public, business owners and their employees, and public servants about legitimate service animals. Access barriers in public places. The survey asked guide dog handlers how frequently they are denied access to businesses and other public places with their dogs. 28% of U.S. and 32% of Canadian respondents said they are denied at least sometimes. 50% of respondents said they are rarely denied access. Frequent denials were more common in the South, 10%, than any other region of the U.S., and handlers said denials were rare, 60%, most often in the western U.S. We learned that certain misconceptions about what businesses can ask of service animal handlers persist. 22% of U.S. respondents and 39% of Canadian respondents have been told their dogs must be wearing a vest to enter public places. There is no legal requirement in either country that service animals wear specific equipment to demonstrate that they are in fact service animals. Some service animals do not require equipment in order to perform their task. The number of respondents who have been told they must show ID to enter a business was high. 54% of U.S. respondents and 76% of Canadian respondents have been told they must show ID to enter a business. ADA regulations make clear that it is illegal in the U.S. to require that people with service animals show ID to enter a business. Although some Canadian provinces issue government IDs for service animals, and while businesses can ask for them, they are not allowed to condition entry into the business on producing the ID if there are other ways to show that the dog is a service animal. Over 50% of respondents in both countries were told they could not enter with their dogs because other people accessing the business could have allergies, which is illegal in both the U.S. and Canada. Almost 50% of U.S. respondents and over 33% of Canadian respondents have been told at restaurants that they could only sit outside or far from other patrons with their dogs, even though laws in both countries make it illegal to segregate or isolate patrons due to the presence of a service animal. This response was far more common in the Western U.S., 63%. It is illegal in both countries to charge fees or deposits due to the presence of a service animal,

medical treatment. Although rideshare drivers use their private cars when working for companies like Uber and Lyft, they have opened their vehicles to the public and are covered by the ADA and company non-discrimination policies requiring them to transport people with service animals. Rate and nature of denials. Over 75% of respondents in the U.S. and Canada said they use rideshares to get around with their guide dogs. Approximately 80% of respondents who are rideshare users in the U.S. and Canada have experienced a denial of service due to the presence of their guide dogs at some point. Approximately 40% of respondents who are rideshare users in both countries are denied at least 25% of the time. Approximately 80% of respondents have had their drivers deny rides by communicating verbally that they will not take the dog, even after they know it is a service animal. Drivers in the Midwestern U.S. were most likely to at least communicate with the handler about the denial, 88%. 80% of respondents have also had drivers drive away and cancel the ride without communicating with them at all. These types of denials were more common in the northeastern U.S., 87%. Handler experiences and response. More than 50% of U.S. respondents said they sometimes decide not to bring their guide dogs with them because of their experiences with being denied rides. More than 50% of respondents had drivers who accepted the ride but complained about having to transport the dog throughout the trip. Some guide dog handlers were charged cleaning fees or received bad ratings. The majority fight back by filing discrimination complaints against the drivers with the rideshare company. The good news is that over 90% of respondents reported having experiences with courteous drivers who provided a great service. Notably, 95% of respondents who live in the northeastern U.S. reported experiences with courteous drivers, the highest rated region, despite drivers in the northeast being the least likely to communicate verbally when they deny rides. At least one respondent offered the reminder that handlers also have a responsibility to treat rideshare drivers and their property with respect. I think handlers should express respect while educating, letting them know that I appreciate the ride and show respect by ensuring the dog does not climb on seats, is very clean, and does not smell, and offer a reasonable tip. I know I have rights to access, but I also know that where I access is not my property and is shared by many. Respecting that and demonstrating it will reassure the driver that they matter too. Air travel. Guide dogs have been flying with their handlers for almost 90 years, and they did so with relatively little hassle until the U.S. Department of Transportation issued regulations in 2020, making it more difficult to fly with a service animal. The impetus for the new regulations was the increase in people trying to pass off their poorly behaved pets as service animals. Prior to 2020, the Air Carrier Access Act, ACAA, definition of service animal included emotional support animals that did not have to be dogs and did not have to be trained to perform a task. The new regulations aligned the definition of service animal with the ADA definition, meaning that a service animal must be a dog trained to perform a task for an accompanying air traveler with a disability in order to fly. This came as a relief to many service animal handlers who had experienced alarming encounters with poorly behaved animals at the airport, but the regulations did not stop there. Airlines are now allowed to require all service animal handlers to complete a form up to 48 hours before flying, assuming the reservation was made that far in advance, attesting to their dog's health, training, and behavior. Airlines are required to use a standard form available in fillable PDF format accessible to people who use screen readers, but airlines are given wide latitude in the user interfaces they use for receiving the form and tying it to the reservation. Furthermore, although the form supposedly meets basic accessibility guidelines, it does not work reliably on some operating systems with older screen readers and is not compatible with mobile devices. About 63% of U.S. respondents and 45% of Canadian respondents said they travel by air at least once per year. 62% of U.S. respondents have had problems completing the forms due to inaccessibility or a lack of technology. 46% of Canadian respondents encounter obstacles related to forms. Canadian air travel regulations have also become stricter, and many Canadians fly in and out of the U.S., which may explain the high percentage. People with guide dogs who simply do not have technology or sighted assistance to complete the forms must rely on asking airline employees at the airport to make accommodations by assisting with the forms so they can fly, but that assistance is not guaranteed. While guide dog handlers figure out how to navigate new access barriers during air travel, old ones persist.
Transportation Security Administration, TSA, regulations for screening service animals have not changed.

0: changed recently, but guide dog handlers still regularly encounter officers who are not informed about how to appropriately screen a service dog team. Over 50% of respondents have been required by TSA to be separated from their guide dog during screening or to remove equipment from their dog that is necessary for the dog to work, such as the leash, harness, or collar, even though these demands go against TSA protocol for screening service animals. At least 25% of respondents said they simply comply with what is being asked of them to get through screening. Over 40% do challenge the TSA agent and ask for a supervisor. Emotional impact of access barriers. The survey gave respondents the opportunity to make open-ended comments about the access barriers they experience while working with their dogs, and some took the opportunity to articulate the emotional toll these challenges take, even if no denial of service occurs. One respondent commented, "Just because I did manage to get onto flights where an attempt was made to deny me service doesn't negate the impact of the experience. If someone challenges my entering a facility and I simply continue walking, it doesn't mean that they didn't try to deny me access. Unsuccessful denial attempts don't keep it from happening the next time, and do have a chilling effect on my interest in returning to those facilities, or can make me exceedingly uncomfortable the next time I need to go there. I have worried a lot more about how I will deal with denial attempts. I use rideshare less frequently than I might simply because there are times I just don't feel up to a fight." The survey did not ask about the impact of access barriers on family members of guide dog handlers, but one respondent said, "The rideshare issue is my biggest concern. It is scary, inconvenient, and unpredictable, especially with children and me. They feel shame when with me now and beg me not to call a car." Guide dog handlers will keep advocating. Despite access barriers, handlers still prefer the guide dog lifestyle. About 50% of respondents said access barriers have no significant impact on them or their work with their dogs. Only 5% of U.S. survey respondents and less than 1% of Canadians said access barriers have caused them to seriously consider not working with a successor guide dog. The majority of respondents said they deal with access denials by educating the entity about their rights or going up the chain of command. Some respondents commented that their dogs have been well received everywhere and that they have never been denied access. Others commented that a confident and calm demeanor goes a long way toward moving smoothly through potentially difficult encounters. Conclusion. The survey results have shown us that access barriers are influenced by factors like changes in how people travel and laws that miss the mark when attempting to crack down on fraudulent service animals. Work needs to be done to reduce these access barriers and increase awareness among the public, businesses and employees, legislators, law enforcement, and other public officials. Guide dog schools, handlers, and their allies can lead this effort, but the greatest challenge will be ensuring that those efforts are impactful and well-targeted. Collaboration between stakeholders and state and federal legislators to improve and clarify existing laws is essential to safeguarding the rights and safety of service animal handlers. Both full-scale educational campaigns and grassroots efforts are equally important. Individual advocates can make a difference by distributing educational materials in their communities and through social media platforms. Educators, businesses, and service organizations can invite stakeholders to give presentations to their constituents, with opportunities for dialogue and respectful listening between advocates and the community. At the Seeing Eye, education and advocacy for the rights of guide dog handlers has been an integral part of our core goals since Morris Frank returned from Switzerland with Buddy One in 1928. A media alert invited members of the media to a demonstration of Buddy's training, and it is documented that the reporters and pedestrians looked on in awe as the team safely crossed one of the most dangerous streets in Manhattan at the time. In 2024, as the Seeing Eye celebrates its 95th anniversary, a new advocacy and government relations department was established to expand ongoing advocacy efforts and allow members of our staff to dedicate their full attention to continuing this vital work. In the spirit of partnership, we ask that you reach out to us and share your stories, both the successes and challenges of guide dog partnership and accommodation, so that we may collaborate, educate, and stay on the cutting edge of this issue. Visit our advocacy center at www.seeingeye.org/advocacy for more about guide dog handlers' rights and to download the Seeing Eye Advocacy app for Apple and Android devices, which contains federal, state, and provincial laws and regulations in the United States and Canada and other educational materials.
1: letting the world know that blindness is not the characteristic that holds us back. We're NFBRN, the National Federation of the Blind Radio Network.
2: True Integrity in Providing Wage Equity by Rose Sloan. There is a photo on the page, the caption, Rose Sloan. From the editor, we frequently find that people are surprised to learn that it is legal to pay blind people less than the minimum wage as we work to change this immoral and discriminatory practice. They are also surprised to learn that Goodwill, a not-for-profit they have trusted with many of their charitable gifts, takes advantage of this exemption and pays many of their workers below the federally guaranteed minimum. Interestingly, of the 165 Goodwill facilities that hire the disabled, 101 pay at least the minimum wage. The question we repeatedly ask is why 64 Goodwill workshops do not. We urge the facilities that are using the outdated practice of paying sub-minimum wages to follow the lead of Goodwill, NNE, as it strives to meet the needs of its disabled workers, while ensuring that each receives a fair wage. Here is its statement. Our policy and practice concerning wages. While we are a proud member of Goodwill Industries International, we make completely localized decisions, including the way Goodwill of Northern New England compensates all employees. Since 1996, it has been our policy and practice to always meet or exceed the minimum wage for our over 1,700 employees of all abilities in Maine, New Hampshire, and Vermont. A resolution to affirm Goodwill Industries of Northern New England's commitment to the standard of minimum wage and to actively support public policy initiatives that align with this commitment. At Goodwill Industries of Northern New England, Goodwill NNE, our integrity revolves around how closely we adhere to our fundamental belief in the value of every human being and the place where we live, the environment and the economy that brings structure to our communities. As affirmed by Goodwill NNE's Board of Directors in 2013, it is our policy and practice to always meet or exceed minimum wage for all of our employees in Maine, New Hampshire, and Northern Vermont. As we connect people who face diverse challenges to jobs in the marketplace, we ensure that they, too, are paid competitive wages, never less than the established minimum wage. This practice is core to our principles and is essential to the well-being of our employees and the communities where we all live. We know that this is a local issue. Community-based organizations, including other Goodwills, practice based on their experiences and leadership. In 1996, Goodwill NNE ceased sub-minimum wage compensation within its employment opportunities. This resolution formally affirms that Goodwill NNE supports public policy initiatives that align with our commitment to always meet or exceed minimum wage for all workers in our region.
1: 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Because low expectations create obstacles between blind people and our dreams. NFBRN, the National Federation of the Blind Radio Network.
3: It has been wisely observed that philosophy bakes no bread. It has with equal wisdom been observed that without a philosophy, no bread is baked. Let me talk to you then of philosophy, my philosophy concerning blindness, and in a broader sense, my philosophy concerning handicaps in general. One prominent authority recently said, quote, "Loss of sight is a dying. When, in the full current of his sighted life, blindness comes on a man, it is the end, the death of that sighted life. It is superficial, if not naive, to think of blindness as a blow to the eyes only, to sight only. It is a destructive blow to the self-image of a man, a blow almost to his being itself." End of quote. This is one view, a view held by a substantial number of people in the world today. But it is not the only view. In my opinion, it is not the correct view. What is blindness? Is it a dying? No one is likely to disagree with me if I say that blindness, first of all, is a characteristic. But a great many people will disagree when I go on to say that blindness is only a characteristic. It is nothing more or less than that. It is nothing more special or more peculiar or more terrible than that suggests. When we understand the nature of blindness as a characteristic, a normal characteristic like hundreds of others with which each of us must live, we shall better understand the real need to be met by services to the blind, as well as the false needs which should not be met. By definition, a characteristic, any characteristic, is a limitation. A white house, for example, is a limited house. It cannot be green or blue or red. It is limited to being white. Likewise, every characteristic, those we regard as strengths as well as those we regard as weaknesses, is a limitation. Each one freezes us to some extent into a mold. Each restricts to some degree the range of possibility or flexibility, and very often of opportunity as well. Blindness is such a limitation. Are blind people more limited than others? Let us make a simple comparison. Take the sighted person with an average mind. Something not too hard to locate. Take a blind person with a superior mind. Something not impossible to locate. And then make all the other characteristics of these two persons equal. Something which certainly is impossible. Now, which of the two is more limited? It depends, of course, entirely on what you want them to do. If you are choosing up sides for baseball, then the blind man is more limited. That is, he is handicapped. If you are seeking someone to teach history or science or to figure out your income tax, then the sighted person is more limited or handicapped. Many human characteristics are obvious limitations. Others are not so obvious. Poverty, the lack of material means, is one of the most obvious. Ignorance, the lack of knowledge or education, is another. Old age, the lack of youth and vigor, is yet another. Blindness, the lack of eyesight, is still another. In all of these cases, the limitations are apparent, or they seem to be. But let us look at some other common characteristics which do not seem limiting. Take the very opposite of old age, youth. Is age a limitation in the case of a youth of 20? Indeed it is. For a person of 20 will not be considered for most responsible positions, especially supervisory and leadership positions. He may be entirely mature, fully capable, in every way the best qualified applicant for the job. Even so, his age will bar him from employment. He will be classified as too green and immature to handle the responsibility. And even if he were to land the position, others on the job would almost certainly resent being supervised by one so young. The characteristic of being 20 is definitely a limitation. The same holds true for any other age. Take age 50, which many regard as the prime of life. The man of 50 does not have the physical vigor he possessed at 20, and indeed most companies will not start a new employee at that age. The telephone company, for example, has a general prohibition against hiring anybody over age 35. But it is interesting to note that the United States Constitution has a prohibition against having anyone under 35 run for president. The moral is plain. Any age carries its built-in limitations. Let us take another unlikely handicap, not that of ignorance, but its exact opposite. Can it be said that education is ever a handicap? The answer is definitely yes. In the agency which I head, I would not hire Albert Einstein under any circumstances if he were today alive and available. His fame, other people would continually flock to the agency and prevent us from doing our work, and his intelligence, he would be bored to madness by the routine of most of our jobs, would be too severe as limitations. Here is an actual case in point. Some time ago, a vacancy occurred on the library staff at the Iowa Commission for the Blind. Someone was needed to perform certain clerical duties and to take charge of shelving and checking talking book records. After all applicants had been screened, the final choice came down to two. Applicant A had a college degree, was seemingly alert, and clearly of more than average intelligence. Applicant B had a high school diploma, no college, was of average intelligence, and possessed only moderate initiative. I hired applicant B. Why? Because I suspected that applicant A would regard the work as beneath him, would soon become bored with its undemanding assignments, and would leave as soon as something better came along. I would then have to find and train another employee. On the other hand, I felt that applicant B would consider the work interesting and even challenging, that he was thoroughly capable of handling the job, and that he would be not only an excellent but a permanent employee. In fact, he has worked out extremely well. In other words, in the situation that I've mentioned, the characteristic of education, the possession of a college degree, was a limitation and a handicap. Even above average intelligence was a limitation, and so was a high level of initiative. There is a familiar bureaucratic label for this unusual disadvantage. It is the term overqualified. Even the overqualified, it appears, can be underprivileged. This should be enough to make the point, which is that if blindness is a limitation, and indeed it is so in quite the same way as innumerable other characteristics. I believe, indeed, that blindness has no more importance than any of 100 other characteristics, and that the average blind person is able to perform the average job in the average career or calling, provided, and it is a large proviso, he is given the training and the opportunity. Often, when I have advanced this proposition, I have been met with the response, "But you can't look at it that way. Just consider what you might have done if you had been sighted and still had all the other capacities you now possess." "Not so," I reply. "We do not compete against what we might have been, but only against other people as they are, with their combinations of strengths and weaknesses, handicaps and limitations. If we are going down that track, why not ask me what I might have done if I had been born with Roosevelt's persuasive personality, Rockefeller's money, the brains of Einstein, the physique of the young Joe Lewis?" And, speaking of Franklin Roosevelt, do I need to remind anyone in passing that FDR was severely handicapped physically? I wonder if anybody ever said to him, "Mr. President, just consider what you might have done if you had not had polio." Others have said to me, "But I formerly had my sight, so I know what I'm missing." To which one might reply, "And I was formerly 20, so I know what I'm missing." Our characteristics are constantly changing, and we are forever acquiring new experiences, limitations, and assets. We do not compete against what we formerly were, but against other people as they now are. In a recent issue of the New Outlook for the Blind, in a column called Hindsight, Dr. Walter Stromer, a blinded veteran who is now a very successful college professor in the state of Iowa, puts forward a notion of blindness radically different from this. He sets the limitations of blindness apart from all others and makes them unique. Having done this, he can say that all other human characteristics, strengths, and weaknesses belong in one category, and with regard to them, the blind and the sighted individual are just about equal. But the blind person also has the additional and unique limitation of blindness. Therefore, there is really nothing he can do quite as well as the sighted person, and he can continue to hold his job only because there are charity and goodness in the world. What Dr. Stromer does not observe is that the same distinction he has made regarding blindness could be made with equal plausibility with respect to any of a dozen, perhaps 100, other characteristics. For example, suppose we distinguish intelligence from all other traits as uniquely different. Then the man with above 125 IQ is just about the same as the man with below 125, except for intelligence. Therefore, the college professor with less than 125 IQ can really do nothing as well as the man with more than 125. And can continue to hold his job only because there are charity and goodness in the world. Are we going to assume, says Dr. Stromer, that all blind people are so wonderful in all other areas that they easily make up for any limitations imposed by loss of sight? I think not. But why, I ask, single out the particular characteristic of blindness? We might just as well specify some other. For instance, are we going to assume that all people with less than 125 IQ are so wonderful in all other areas that they easily make up for any limitations imposed by lack of intelligence? I think not. This consideration brings us to the problem of terminology and semantics, and thereby to the heart of the matter of blindness as a characteristic. The assumption that the limitations of blindness are so much more severe than others that they warrant being singled out for special definition is built into the very warp and woof of our language and our psychology. Blindness conjures up a condition of unrelieved disaster, something much more terrible and dramatic than other limitations. Moreover, blindness is a conspicuously visible limitation, and there are not so many blind people around that there is a danger of becoming accustomed to it or taking it for granted. If all of those in our midst who possess an IQ of under 125 exhibited, say, green stripes on their faces, I suspect that they would begin to be regarded as inferior to the non-striped, and that there would be immediate and tremendous discrimination. When someone says to a blind person, "You know, you do things so well that I forget you are blind. I simply think of you as being like anybody else." Is that really a compliment? Suppose one of us went to France and someone said, "You do things so well that I forget you're an American, and I simply think of you as being like anybody else." Would it be a compliment? Of course, the blind person must not wear a chip on his shoulder or allow himself to become angry or emotionally upset. He should be courteous, and he should accept the statement as the compliment it is meant to be. But he should understand that it is really not complimentary. In reality, it says, it is normal for blind people to be inferior and limited, different, and much less able than the rest of us. Of course, you are still a blind person, and still much more limited than I. But you have compensated for it so well that I almost forget that you are inferior to me. The social attitudes about blindness are all pervasive. Not only do they affect the sighted, but also the blind as well. This is one of the most troublesome problems which we have to face. Public attitudes about the blind too often become the attitudes of the blind. The blind tend to see themselves as others see them. They too often accept the public view of their limitations and thereby do much to make those limitations a reality. Several years ago, Dr. Jacob Fried, at that time a young teacher of sociology and now head of the Jewish Braille Institute of America, performed an interesting experiment. He gave a test in photograph identification to Negro and white students at the university where he was teaching. There was one photograph of a Negro woman in a living room of a home of culture, well furnished with paintings, sculpture, books, and flowers. Asked to identify the person in the photograph, the students said she was a cleaning woman, housekeeper, cook, laundress, servant, domestic, and mammy. The revealing insight is that the Negro students made the same identification as the white students. The woman was Mary McLeod Bethune, the most famous Negro woman of her time, founder and president of Bethune-Cookman College, who held a top post during the Franklin Roosevelt administration, and a person of brilliance and prestige in the world of higher education. What this incident tells us is that education, like nature, abhors a vacuum, and that when members of a minority group do not have correct and complete information about themselves, they accept the stereotypes of the majority group, even when they are false and unjust. Even today, in the midst of the great civil rights debate and protest, one wonders how many Negroes would make that traditional and stereotyped identification of the photograph. Similarly, with the blind, the public image is everywhere dominant. This is the explanation for the attitude of those blind persons who are ashamed to carry a white cane or who try to bluff sight which they do not possess. Although great progress is now being made, there are still many people, sighted as well as blind, who believe that blindness is not altogether respectable. The blind person must devise alternative techniques to do many things which he would do with sight if he had normal vision. It will be observed that I say alternative, not substitute techniques, for the word substitute connotes inferiority, and the alternative techniques employed by the blind person need not be inferior to visual techniques. In fact, some are superior. Of course, some are inferior, and some are equal. In this connection, it is interesting to consider the matter of flying. In comparison with the birds, man begins at a disadvantage. He cannot fly. He has no wings. He is handicapped. But he sees the birds flying and he longs to do likewise. He cannot choose the normal bird-like method, so he begins to devise alternative techniques. In his jet airplanes, he now flies higher, farther, and faster than any bird which has ever existed. If he had possessed wings, the airplane would probably never have been devised, and the inferior wing-flapping method would still be in general use. This matter of our irrational images and stereotypes with regard to blindness was brought sharply home to me some time ago during the course of a rehabilitation conference in Little Rock, Arkansas. I found myself engaged in a discussion with a well-known leader in the field of work with the blind, who holds quite different views from those I have been advancing. The error in my argument about blindness as a characteristic, he advised me, was that blindness is not in the range of normal characteristics, and therefore its limitations are radically different from those of other characteristics falling within the normal range. If a normal characteristic is simply one possessed by a majority in a group, then it is not normal to have a black skin in America, or for that matter, a white skin in the world at large. It is not normal to have red hair or to be over 6 feet tall. If, on the other hand, a normal characteristic is simply what this authority or somebody else defines as being normal, then we have a circular argument indeed, one which gets us nowhere. In this same discussion, I put forward the theory that a man who was sighted and of average means and who had all other characteristics in common with a blind man of considerable wealth would be less mobile than the blind man. I had been arguing that there were alternative techniques, not substitute, for doing those things which one would do with sight if he had normal vision. The authority I have already mentioned, as well as several others, had been contending that there was no real adequate substitute for sight in traveling about. I told the story of a wealthy blind man I know who goes to Hawaii or some other place each year and who hires sighted attendants and is much more mobile than any sighted person I know of ordinary means. After all of the discussion and the fact that I thought I had conveyed some understanding of what I was saying, a participant in the conference said, as if he thought he were really making a telling point, "Wouldn't you admit that the wealthy man in question would be even more mobile if he had his sight?" Which brings us to the subject of services to the blind, and more exactly, of their proper scope and direction. There are, as I see it, four basic types of services now being provided for blind persons by public or private agencies and volunteer groups in this country today. They are, 1, services based on the theory that blindness is uniquely different from other characteristics and that it carries with it permanent inferiority and severe limitations upon activity. 2, services aimed at teaching the blind person a new and constructive set of attitudes about blindness, based on the premise that the prevailing social attitudes, assimilated involuntarily by the blind person, are mistaken in content and destructive in effect. 3, services aimed at teaching alternative techniques and skills related to blindness. And 4, services not specifically related to blindness, but to other characteristics such as old age, lack of education, etc., which are nevertheless labeled as services to the blind and brought in under the generous umbrella of the service program. An illustration of the assumptions underlying the first of these four types of services is the statement I quoted earlier, which begins, "Loss of sight is a dying." At the Little Rock Conference, which I have already mentioned, the man who made this statement elaborated on the tragic metaphor by pointing out the eye is a sexual symbol, and that accordingly the man who has not eyes is not a whole man. He cited the play Oedipus Rex as proof of his contention that the eye is a sexual symbol. I believe that this misses the whole point of the classic tragedy. Like many moderns, the Greeks considered the severest possible punishment to be the loss of sight. Oedipus committed a mortal sin. Unknowingly, he had killed his father and married his mother. Therefore, his punishment must be correspondingly great. But that is just what his self-imposed blindness was, a punishment, not a sex symbol. But this view not only misses the point of Oedipus Rex, it misses the point of blindness. And in so doing, it misses the point of services intended to aid the blind. For according to this view, what the blind person needs most desperately is the help of a psychiatrist, of the kind so prominently in evidence at several of the orientation and adjustment centers for the blind throughout the country. According to this view, what the blind person most needs is not travel training, but therapy. He will be taught to accept his limitations as insurmountable and his difference from others as unbridgeable. He will be encouraged to adjust to his painful station as a second-class citizen and discouraged from any thought of breaking and entering the first-class compartment. Moreover, all of this will be done in the name of teaching him, quote, independence and, quote, a realistic approach to his blindness. The two competing types of services for the blind, categories 1 and 2 on my list of 4, with their underlying conflict of philosophy may perhaps be clarified by a rather fanciful analogy. All of us recall the case of the Jews in Nazi Germany. Suddenly in the 1930s, the German Jew was told by his society that he was a handicapped person, that he was inferior to other Germans simply by virtue of being a Jew. Given this social fact, what sort of adjustment services might we have offered to the victim of Jewishness? I suggest that there are two alternatives, matching categories 1 and 2 on my list of 4. First, since he has been a normal individual until quite recently, it is, of course, quite a shock, or trauma, as the modern lingo has it, for him to learn that he is permanently and constitutionally inferior to others and can only engage in a limited range of activities. He will therefore require a psychiatrist to give him counseling and therapy and to reconcile him to his lot. He must adjust to his handicap and learn to live with the fact that he is not a whole man. Of course, things could be worse. He might be a blind Jew. If he is realistic, he may even manage to be happy. He can be taken to an adjustment center or put into a workshop where he may learn a variety of simple crafts and curious occupations suitable to Jews. Again, it should be noted that all of this will be done in the name of teaching him how to live independently as a Jew. That is one form of adjustment training, category 1 of my 4 types. On the other hand, if there are those around who reject the premise that Jewishness equals inferiority, another sort of adjustment service may be undertaken. We might begin by firing the psychiatrist. His services will be available in his own private office for Jews as for non-Jews whenever they develop emotional or mental troubles. We will not want the psychiatrist because the Nazi psychiatrist likely has the same misconceptions about Jews as the rest of his society. We might continue then by scrapping the Jew trades, the menial routines of the workbench which offer no competition to the normal world outside. We will take the emphasis off of resignation or of fun and games. We will not work to make the Jew happy in his isolation and servitude, but rather to make him discontented with them. We will make of him not a conformist, but a rebel. And so it is with the blind. There are vast differences in the services offered by various agencies and volunteer groups doing work with the blind throughout the country today. At the Little Rock Conference, this came up repeatedly. When a blind person comes to an adjustment center, what kind of training do you give him and why? In Iowa and some other centers, the contention is that he is a responsible individual and that the emphasis should be on his knowing what he can do. Some of the centers represented at Little Rock contended that he needed psychiatric help and counseling and that the emphasis should be on the center personnel's knowing what he could do. I asked them whether they thought services in a center were more like those given by a hospital or like those given by a law school. In a hospital, the person is a patient. This is, by the way, a term coming to be used more and more in rehabilitation today. The doctors decide whether the patient needs an operation and what medication he should have. In reality, the patient makes few of his own decisions. Will the doctor let him do this or that? In a law school, on the other hand, the student assumes responsibility for getting to his own classes and organizing his own work. He plans his own career, seeking advice to the extent that he feels the need for it. If he plans unwisely, he pays the price. But it is his life. This does not mean that he does not need the services of the law school. He probably will become friends with the professors and will discuss legal matters with them and socialize with them. From some, he will seek counsel and advice concerning personal matters. More and more, he will come to be treated as a colleague. Not so the patient. What does he know of drugs and medication? Some of the centers represented at the Little Rock Conference were shocked that we at the Iowa Commission for the Blind socialize with our students and have them to our homes. They believe that this threatened what they took to be the professional relationship. Our society has so steeped itself in false notions concerning blindness that it is most difficult for people to understand the concept of blindness as a characteristic, and for them to understand the services needed by the blind. As a matter of fact, in one way or another, the whole point of all I have been saying is simply this. Blindness is neither a dying nor a psychological crippling. It need not cause a disintegration of personality, and the stereotype which underlies this view is no less destructive when it presents itself in the garb of modern science than it was when it appeared in the ancient raiment of superstition and witchcraft. Throughout the world, but especially in this country, we are today in the midst of a vast transition with respect to our attitudes about blindness and the whole concept of what handicaps are. We are reassessing and reshaping our ideas. In this process, the professionals in the field cannot play a lone hand. It is a cardinal principle of our free society that the citizen public will hold the balance of decision. In my opinion, it is fortunate that this is so, for professionals can become limited in their thinking and committed to outworn programs and ideas. The general public must be the balance staff, the ultimate weigher of values and setter of standards. In order that the public may perform this function with reason and wisdom, it is the duty of each of us to see that the new ideas receive the broadest possible dissemination. But even more important, we must examine ourselves to see that our own minds are free from prejudice and preconception.
4: And now, another story from our popular Colonel book series.
5: A Silent Compliment by Michael Freeman. There is a picture at the beginning of this story. The caption reads, Michael Freeman. Michael Freeman is president of the National Federation of the Blind of Washington State and has built a successful career in the high-tech industry. Here he describes a small incident which took place recently while dining with a friend at a local restaurant. An incident which, as he reflected on it, pleased him very much. Here is what he has to say. Like most blind people, I am accustomed to restaurant personnel who are uncomfortable interacting with me. This discomfort is partly due to the fact that they cannot spontaneously make eye contact with me without speaking, and partly due to the fact that they have probably interacted with few, if any, blind persons. We are a very small minority in society. If I am with a sighted companion, it is common to hear my companion being asked, "What would he like to drink?" or "Would he like cream and sugar in his coffee?" I usually deal with this by turning to the waiter or waitress and simply smiling and answering the question. Although this doesn't always work, I was once asked by a waitress in a Mexican restaurant if I knew what I was eating. It usually gets the point across that I am competent and that interacting with me is easy. Last weekend, however, I encountered a novel situation at a local steak and seafood restaurant. While some blind persons might have taken it to be a sign of ignorance or even neglect on the part of the waitress, I considered it a compliment, albeit one without words. I had taken a partially sighted companion to dinner. We had not been to this particular restaurant in several months. However, the manager remembered me. The waitress had not met me before. She handed both my companion and me print menus, but upon being informed that neither my companion nor I could read them, had no trouble shifting mental gears and reading the menus as necessary. All through dinner, the waitress used common sense, simply asking me if I wished refills of coffee or if my companion and I wanted dessert. We did. We interacted so easily with the waitress that I think blindness no longer was much of an issue for her. This was as it should have been. With proper training and opportunity, blindness can be reduced to being a physical nuisance, a nuisance which does not interfere with the enjoyment of life, gastronomically or otherwise. As my companion and I lingered over our after-dessert coffee, I began to wonder what had become of the bill. I did not think the waitress had presented it to my companion. She would have protested and just handed the bill to me. Nor had my companion told me that the bill was being placed in front of me. She is losing her vision, but can still see a fair amount under certain conditions. I did not think to search for the bill, as waiters and waitresses at this restaurant usually make a bit of a to-do when they bring the bill. So my companion and I sat drinking our coffee and engaging in pleasant conversation. Finally, we decided it was time to leave and let other patrons have our places. I flagged down the waitress and asked her for the bill. I was told in some astonishment that the bill was beside me on the table. Bills at this restaurant come in an elegant little leather notebook that has a place to put one's credit card, which the waiter or waitress takes to be processed. I reached out, and sure enough, there was the little notebook. I sheepishly put my credit card in the proper place, and the book was spirited away to process the bill. My companion said that she hadn't even seen the bill book because it was black and didn't show up well to her against the background of the table. We both laughed, and I gave the waitress a healthy tip when she returned with my credit card and credit card slip. As we waited for a taxi, buses don't run late in the evening on weekends, I pondered what had just occurred. Some blind people, I mused, might have become irritated, thinking that the waitress should have told me that she had presented the bill. It seemed to me, however, that such a reaction would be misplaced. Although it might have been helpful for the waitress to tell me the bill was there, I certainly could have searched for it myself, and I further thought that the waitress had paid me the supreme, if tacit, compliment of presuming that I would find the bill and deal with it myself. She was right. Once I came to my senses and knew the bill was there, I handled things in the usual way, and only needed her to show me where to affix my signature on the credit card slip. We are all used to being complimented out loud. Silence can also be a compliment.
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0: When Cuts Become Catastrophe, Defending Braille and Deafblind Education by Justin Young. A photo appears on the page, the caption, Justin Young. From the editor, Justin Young is a member of the advocacy and policy team at the National Federation of the Blind Jernigan Institute, and education issues are part of his portfolio. Here is what he has to say about recent cuts in grants from the United States Department of Education. The Department of Education has quietly taken an action that could devastate the future of blind, low-vision, and deafblind students across our nation. This fall, the department abruptly eliminated more than 30 federal grants that fund Braille training, deafblind education, and teacher preparation. These are not obscure programs. They are the lifelines that ensure blind and deafblind children can learn, read, and communicate on equal terms with their sighted peers. That is why an urgent legislative alert went out from our national office. You can read the full text of the alert at nfb.org/monitor-links. As Education Week reporter Mark Lieberman documented in his October 2025 article, teachers and students learned of the cuts with shock and disbelief. April Wilson, one of only two teachers of blind students in her Illinois district, had been completing a federally supported Braille certification program when she received the news. Some VI teachers can go years at a time and not teach Braille, she told Education Week. When we get that student who's blind in our district, we'd better get ready. Without those grants, she and hundreds of other educators will lose the opportunity to get ready at all. According to the Education Week report, the department has discontinued funding for Braille training programs at California State University and the University of South Carolina, as well as projects serving deafblind children under the Individuals with Disabilities Education Act. In his positive note, a publication for leaders and members of the National Federation of the Blind of South Carolina, affiliate president Marty McKenzie noted, I was notified on Sunday, September 6, 2025, that Project Inspire 2, Access and Equality in STEM Learning for Individuals Who Read Braille, grant, has been defunded effective September 30, 2025. Dr. Tina Herzberg, a Federationist, is the principal investigator on this grant. It is the third Braille grant she has obtained in her 18-year tenure at the University of South Carolina upstate. Federationists, such as First Vice President Lenora Robertson and others, learned to read Braille under the first grant. Federal deafblind centers that help families and teachers across states are also facing elimination or consolidation. As Education Week notes, these students represent one of the lowest incidence but highest need populations in education. The federal deafblind centers that connect families and educators across states now face elimination or forced consolidation, meaning that the specialized expertise families rely on may simply vanish. If our students don't have the best quality of teachers, one mother of a deafblind student asked, what are we really giving them? These decisions are more than bureaucratic adjustments. They represent a betrayal of our nation's commitment to equal opportunity in education. Braille literacy is not an elective skill. It is the foundation of learning for blind students. When teacher training programs are dismantled, students lose access not only to Braille, but to literacy itself. For deafblind students, whose numbers are small but whose needs are complex, the loss of coordinated federal support could mean no meaningful instruction at all. This is not fiscal prudence. It is moral gross negligence. The National Federation of the Blind knows what happens when society treats the education of blind and deafblind children as expendable. We fought for decades to secure the right to learn Braille, to receive materials on time, and to be taught by trained professionals. We know that when blind and deafblind children are denied those tools, the result is not merely academic failure, it is a lifetime of limited opportunity. The Department of Education must reverse course and restore these essential programs. Our children's literacy and future depend on it.
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7: Hello and welcome to the Nation's Blind Podcast. I am Melissa Riccobono, and oh my goodness, I'm a little nervous. I am flying solo today. Anil Lewis, my intrepid co-host, could not be with us today. And, you know, it's going to be hard, but we are going to need to soldier on without Anil this time around. And he has soldiered on without me, but it's been a very long time since I've taken the helm without him. So it's going to be okay, though. It's going to be just fine. It is fall. Welcome to fall. Welcome to back to school. We're a couple months now into the school year. And, you know, school is definitely very cyclical. You have the beginning of the year, you have your holiday break at Thanksgiving, you have your holiday break around Christmas time, you have your spring break, and then you have summer. Unless, of course, you're in a year-round school, that makes everything different. But for the most part, it's very cyclical. And fall certainly means a lot of back to school, a lot of new routines. And for some families, including my own, it means IEP meetings, individualized education program meetings for children who are blind, for children who have other disabilities. And those meetings can be very stressful. They are meetings where a whole team sits around a table and talks about a child, talks about their strengths, talks about the things that they need to work on, and tries to come to an agreement as far as how everyone on the team can work together, what accommodations they can give to the child to level the playing field so that that child can be successful both during the school day, during the school year, and beyond. And we're going to talk about that because I think sometimes that is the thing that school systems get, dare I say, the most wrong, where schools think about a lot about what's directly in front of them, but not at all or very little about what the child might need when they grow and when they're not this cute 4-year-old anymore, but a 14-year-old. What do things look like then? What things can we put in place so that that child can continue to grow just like his or her peers and can have the skills that are needed not only when they're 4, but also so that they're ready for when they become older, 13 or 14, especially if vision is going to change, especially if work demands are going to change, all of those types of things. But I'm not here to talk to you alone, thank goodness, because I think you get very bored with just hearing me talk. And so we have two wonderful guests here. Both of them participated in the National Federation of the Blind IEP Advocacy Academy. And guests, I'd love you to introduce yourselves and just talk a little bit about who you are and what made you interested in becoming advocates. And why don't we start with Javier?
8: Sure. So, hi, everyone. My name is Javier Diaz. I'm from Miami, Florida. As Melissa mentioned, I was part of the IEP Academy of the National Federation of the Blind for 2025. I got into the program based on my own experience in school as a blind person. I have retinitis pigmentosa. So early on, of course, they focused on the good vision, quote unquote, good vision that I had. And I didn't need any accommodations or anything to get by within the general education program. So as Melissa was mentioning earlier, they focused on what was going on in the moment and not what would be happening down the line when I am done with school, which everybody knew given my diagnosis. So I never had an IEP, never received the training that would have equipped me to be a successful blind adult. So I wanted to make sure that doesn't happen to anybody else. And given my experience as a system technology instructor as well, I thought those will lend itself well to not only providing technical assistance to parents of blind children, but also serve as a role model for them and the school district themselves of how we can look to, you know, position the child to be a successful adult once they finish with school.
7: Fantastic. And just a human interest question, Javier, what was your favorite subject or subjects in school when you were going through school?
8: So mine was definitely math.
7: Oh, you're a math guy. Wow. Yeah. That was not mine. I'm on the other side, though I do really understand and love statistics, actually. It just makes sense to me. And I guess because it was introduced in college to me and was very practical because it was a psychology statistics class. So it really talked about research and things that actually made a lot of sense to me as a psychology major. But my favorite was definitely on the English literature, reading and creative writing side and just writing in general. I always like to read and write. And then, of course, choir. But I don't know if that really counts as a school subject or not. But I was really lucky to have a really, really good music department and have chorus every single day through high school, which is not what generally happens. So there you go. All right, Katie, how about you? How did you get into this IEP advocacy work? And tell us a little bit about yourself and your favorite subject in school.
9: So my name's Katie Nix. I got involved with IEP advocacy after experiencing firsthand what my daughter went through every day at school and how hard we had to fight to get her the services and the tools that she needed. The more I got involved with local blind communities in our state and even the NFB, I realized that my story wasn't all that unique. I realized how common it is that these kids have to fight to get, as Melissa said, an even playing field with the rest of their peers. That really touched my heart and made me want to strive to make it better for these kids. We not only want to see them exceed now, but in their future too. My favorite subject, I'm going to go out of the box here too and say art.
7: Oh, art is so important.
9: It's not a core subject, but those I seem to struggle with a little more in school. So I'm a hairdresser now, so I get to play with hair and do art every day.
7: That is awesome. Do you color people's hair? Like, do they tell you that they want it colored? And do you like use your art color knowledge to help with that process?
9: Definitely. Every day.
7: Nice. Oh my gosh. That's amazing. Well, I love art. So you're more a music-ish, artish person too, writing. Yeah, Javier, you can be the, you know, the mathematical, logical. Katie and I'll just lead with our hearts.
8: I think they all go hand in hand.
7: They do.
8: It actually kind of fits into what we're talking about today, right? Because while, like I said, they all go hand in hand to kind of provide that whole holistic education, our students kind of miss out on that sometimes as well, right? If not for the work that we do as advocates in the IEP process, because sometimes, you know, due to the low expectations out there, they might say, oh, well, that blind kid or that blind child student can't do art, mm-hmm, or can't do this or the other. And we're here to say, well, of course they can. And part of the IEP process is making sure that they are receiving that holistic, whole, on par with their peers education that they deserve and are entitled to.
7: You know, that is a perfect segue, and we are going to talk much more about IEP advocacy. But first of all, we are going to pause for this message.
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11: The book Walking Alone and Marching Together has been available in nearly every format imaginable, but its sheer size and depth can make it daunting to approach. 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

0: and administrators are simply uneducated about blindness and low vision. And that's really what I want to be able to do, is go into these schools and educate their teachers and their staff about what these kids can do and how that looks for their students.
1: Yeah, absolutely. So true. Javier, how about you? Anything else to share or to add?
2: Yeah, to add on what Katie was saying, parents just don't know what they don't know. And they can be the most prepared, most involved parents. But, you know, when they step into that room, you know, especially if it's their first time in an IEP meeting, you know, these are the quote unquote, you know, educational professionals. And unfortunately, with the amount of education they have, a lot of times they, like Katie said, they lack the knowledge around blindness and low vision. So they don't know what might be best for that blind student. And it's easy for them to kind of push upon the parents that, hey, forget about what you read or however prepared you might think you are. This is the way it goes. And it's easy for the parents to then, you know, kind of fold to their will because they just don't know. Right. They don't know the regulations that might be there to back them up on particular things, et cetera, and what they should receive. So that is definitely an important part of I believe, of the IEP advocacy work that we do.
1: That is so, so well said. And let me say, as a parent, it is so different as a parent. So a little bit about my story. I had an IEP growing up because I was born blind, and I was at my IEP meetings from the time I was pretty little. That was just part of it. My parents wanted me to know what was going on and what was being talked about since I was being talked about. And so that was just something that I attended all the way along. And I started learning to advocate for my own needs, for my needs with my teachers and things, because I knew I wanted to go to college. And that was really important. For me, it was pretty easy. I was totally blind. There was no print that was going to be big enough for me to see. So there was really no question. I needed to learn Braille. I needed to learn to walk with a cane. I needed access technology on my computer. Bing, bing, bing. Like, those were the things that needed to happen. Then I went to college, became a school counselor. So sat at IEP tables for students that I was counseling. And then I started advocating also for the National Federation of the Blind. And then I became a parent. And even though my first child wasn't blind, it really did make me understand a lot more about what parents were going through. Because I think until you are a parent, you can understand to a certain extent what it's like to be a parent, but there's a lot of emotion that comes once you have that first child and they really steal your heart, and your heart is basically walking around outside of your body. And so that changed me as an advocate. And then, of course, my husband and I had two blind kids, but they were blind in a different way than I'm blind. They both have usable vision. So what was their future going to look like? What were their IEPs going to look like? What did I and didn't I know as far as what they should have or shouldn't have, or what the school should or shouldn't do? And I mean, I know a lot about IEPs. It's very hard to advocate for my own children. And I have made tons and tons of mistakes. And, you know, the biggest thing I think too, is that schools, not only don't they look toward the future, but they also often will say they're doing just fine. You know, they're getting B's or C's. They're doing just fine. They're reading large print at, you know, 25 words a minute. That's fine for a person who has their visual condition. You know, they don't really need to learn Braille. That's fine. They're really good listeners. And what I always want to say and want to tell families is, maybe it is just fine, but how much better could it be if the students have different tools and their own, you know, if they have other different opportunities and again, a broader toolbox, not just that they're doing fine, but what can we do to help them excel? Because blind kids can excel just like sighted kids can. So, Katie, I know that you've had experiences advocating for different people along with your

0: daughter. Do you want to talk a little bit about what it's like, what your experiences as an advocate have been like, and maybe share a time when, you know, you felt really successful with a student, or maybe when you were really frustrated with a school and had a lot of pushback to deal with?
1: So I'm going to kind of piggyback off of what you said a little bit, Melissa. Just so everyone here knows, my daughter is just right over that threshold of legally blind. So we have struggled getting her Braille. They seem to think that blowing big letters up on a piece of paper is sufficient for her. I think a lot of schools misunderstand the concept of having some vision and still being a Braille reader. And I think that it's important for parents to know that it's okay to push back a little bit on that. We want these kids to be long-term literate, okay? We want them to have literacy just as any other child would. I do want to mention, too, that the NRMA, National Reading Media Assessment, has just about saved my daughter's educational career. So that's really important for parents to ask for that evaluation. If you guys ever are in a position where the school isn't wanting to give you the type of literacy that your child needs, as far as experiences as advocacy goes, it's been really eye-opening and empowering to work with other families. But I've also experienced major pushback and obstacles whenever it comes to my own daughter's IEP. I will say the most like impactful moment I think that I've had is sitting in on another child's IEP, me and the mom advocating on behalf of the child. We were able to double that child's Braille time every week. Watching that unfold in the IEP meeting and having the team understand why she needs that ample amount of time was really good and nice to see. You know, you finally feel like you have kind of that breakthrough moment when you've struggled with your own child's IEP for so long. I will say some of the challenges that I've had, though, is really with my daughter's IEP. As parents, I think it's easy for us to get frustrated whenever the team is not hearing your concerns and not understanding it from your point of view. And it's easy for emotions to take over. After going through the IEP Advocacy Academy, I have realized that I need to kind of take a step back and try not to let my emotions take over whenever I'm in the room, which is very hard to do as a parent, especially whenever your child is not getting what she needs.
0: Well, yeah.
1: I have done a lot better being collaborative and educating the team versus getting frustrated with the team. So we're getting there.
0: Well, that's really good. And finding that balance is really hard, particularly as a parent. And I mean, I think that's been my struggle as well when I'm supposed to be this advocate who's helping other families. So the first thing that I often would think of is, I don't, you know, I've got this. I don't need, there's only certain number of advocates. So many people need advocates. So many people need help, which is why the NFB decided to start the IEP Advocacy Academy in the first place. And so I got this. I don't need an advocate. And that's really the wrong way to think, because the reason that it's important to have an advocate is exactly for the reasons that Katie was saying. Number one, I don't have all the answers. Number two, if the advocate can sort of be the person in the room that's sort of that bad cop, or maybe that can just say things in a little bit of a different way or take that emotion out of it, that can be really helpful. But good for you for getting Braille for a kid, double the Braille. That is definitely a huge, huge win. That must have felt really good. Save that one. You know, you should have like a little jar of wins. And when you're feeling really frustrated, you should just pull out the little piece of paper that says, I got double the Braille, or I was able to get, you know, better computer training, or whatever it is, because you're going to have some failures too. So you got to always remember those successes. Javier, I know you're a little bit newer maybe at this IEP advocacy thing, but you were sharing that you do now have a family that you're starting to work with. So how has that been going so far? What's that experience been like?
2: It's been great. And kind of to follow up on what you were just saying about not having all the answers and how I mentioned about earlier why the work we do is so important, that, you know, the parents sometimes don't know what they don't know. And the family that I'm working with currently, they actually do know a lot. We actually met them at the National Convention of the National Federation of the Blind in New Orleans this year, They attended some of the National Organization of Parents of Blind Children's sessions, including our IEP sessions, where we were all introduced as advocates, and a couple of other, we did a mock IEP meeting as well. They were there. And when they came in contact with me later on to, you know, formalize our relationship, to for me to work with them, because they're here from my home state of Florida, they had a whole list of questions ready to go, where I was kind of taken aback, like, wow, you know, they really know what's going on. And again, they were there at a convention, but this is the only blind student they have amongst their kids. He's going into kindergarten now. So it's not like they've been at it for years. And again, they kind of blew me away with their list of questions that were addressing specific points of the IEP and specific, you know, subject areas, or the assistive technology, the orientation and mobility, specific blindness skills that we all know are needed for that child to be successful. And they still needed to reach out. And I was still able to provide them with the value of kind of being, again, to what you were talking about earlier, Melissa, just a little while ago, of being that objective voice, right? Because they definitely did their homework. They definitely know their kid, right? But I was able to come in and kind of fill in the gaps for them of like, okay, you guys want this for your kid. You know your kiddo. The school is saying this. Well, you know, what's missing, right? And kind of being that fourth leg to the stool to kind of fill in any gaps that were missing, and go back and review their last IEP. And again, kind of pointing out things that they might have missed was totally worthwhile for me. And, you know, in there, I know we're going to get to some of the challenges. While I was able to provide that to them, you know, we're still working. And, you know, already I can, you know, this being the first family I'm working with officially, I can see the challenges that I've heard other parents mention, like Katie. You know, school started here in Florida in August, right? Middle of August. And they've been trying to get their meeting scheduled and yet to be scheduled. You know, we had a tentative date for the 13th of October. That's for the 10th rather. And now that's being pushed back another week to October 17th. And, you know, from the first week of school, mom was, you know, emailing me, letting me know that, hey, they're already providing work or homework that was inaccessible for her kiddo. So there's definitely challenges there, and, you know, just kind of staying there with them and helping them support, not only in the IEP part of it, the official part of it, but also given my experience as a blind person, helping wherever I could there has also been worthwhile to me.
0: Wow. Yeah, absolutely. Sometimes, you know, I joke because I have some other health issues besides blindness. And once you've had health issues yourself, or you've been with other people that have any type of health issues, I always joke about the speed of medical, which is very, very slow, you know, and kind of bureaucratic. And one doctor tells you one thing, and then another person tells you another. And then, you know, it just crawls. And I think there's also the speed of school and the speed of IEP, and they can also be equally as slow and equally as frustrating as the speed of medical, because not all districts are as prepared, as staffed, as ready to kind of leap in and schedule meetings. And, you know, of course it is a team too, so you need to have the people on the team be able to get together. But that can be definitely frustrating, particularly if, as you're seeing with this mom and this family, they're having some issues before the meeting is even happening. So anyway, I definitely feel your pain there. And I would say too that, you know, as you're talking about the IEP and that type of thing, what a great thing it is that you are coming in when this kid is in kindergarten. Unfortunately, and I'm sure we'll talk about this a little bit later, but sometimes by the time I'm asked to advocate, the relationship between the team and the parents and the school is just so fractured because of all different things that have happened over years that there's really not a lot that I can salvage. as an advocate, because the parents are just done, the school's kind of done, and there's just not a relationship there. But you coming in so early, what a gift for that family to be able to come in and try to get this right when this student is just in kindergarten. That is wonderful. So Katie, you've been doing this a little bit longer. How have you grown as an advocate, do you think?
1: I think I've grown in a way of being able to be more collaborative and try to get more with honey than lemons. I know that I was definitely with my own daughter's IEP to a point where I had gotten so frustrated that I had shut down and the team had shut down and so many things had happened over the course of years. So it was funny that you brought that up, Melissa. So it is, after so many things happen and so many things go wrong and your child is the one that's left suffering with it, it can be a lot to go into those meetings and have hard conversations with that team and still try to get what your child needs while being collaborative. I think over time I've gotten to a point where I feel like I can be that person. I can educate and be collaborative and get them to understand things based on data and not just try to tell them how to do it. I think that that's a way that I've grown a lot. I try to just celebrate small wins, like you said. Sometimes in the midst of everything, you try to go in there and change so many things at one time. Those one or two things that you changed are big steps. So I try to stay focused on that as well.
0: Oh, that's such a good point. You know, you might not always, it's like negotiation, right? You go in there asking for the moon and the stars, and then you might only get a half moon and maybe one star, but that's still a win. And so, I mean, I have talked to parents a lot, and even when I'm going through and my husband and I are talking about our own daughters' IEPs, it's very much, okay, what are the things that are non-negotiable, that like, these are the things, these are the hills, for lack of a better expression, these are the hills we're willing to die on. You know, these are the things that we are not going to back down. We're going to be reasonable to a certain extent, and we're going to try to come to some kind of compromise, but if they say, no, we're not doing this, or we're not doing any part of this, then there's going to be something else that's going to happen. And then what are things that, you know, are still really important, but we're maybe willing to compromise on a little bit more because maybe we can get them in other ways for our girls. And so, yeah, that's a really good point. This has been great. And Javier, you haven't done this as long as Katie has, but I'm sure you still have a lot of advice. So what is your advice for parents of blind children when they're developing an IEP for their child? What types of things should they think about? And, you know, do you think that having an advocate by their side is a good idea? I assume you do.
2: Well, most definitely, because that's the thing, right? Our parents should only have to worry about being parents. And I would say to them, to those parents out there, don't feel like you have to know it all. Don't put that pressure on yourself. You know, the National Federation of the Blind, we're here. That's what this program is all about, is to serve as an advocate for that student. And definitely go in with the assistance of an advocate wherever possible. Again, that'll allow you to kind of step back, focus on your part, on as a parent, you know, the part that you're an expert on. Like you said, Melissa, sometimes the advocate might have to be quote unquote bad cop, or again, just providing the knowledge that the parent isn't aware of what their blind student might need as a blind person. And then also to kind of go in with an open mind, as Katie was mentioning as well, with her own IEPs, parents want to fight for their kids. No ifs, ands, buts about it. But as Katie said, sometimes you need a little bit more honey than lemon. And going in with an open mind, ready to be collaborative. But at the same time, you got to have the negotiation in your back pocket. You got to kind of, like you said, Melissa, know what's the line. And definitely don't get pushed off that line. And know that that's what the advocate is also there as well to do, is to help you kind of hold the line, so to speak.
0: Definitely. Katie, how about you? What advice do you have for parents?
1: My probably biggest piece of advice is, I'm going to say, put everything in writing. if it's not in writing, it didn't happen. If it's not in the IEP in writing, then it's not going to happen in the classroom. A lot of times whenever you're in these IEP meetings and they're like, oh yeah, we're already doing that. Okay, we want it in writing. Because what happens next year when the child moves on and the teacher's not doing that and it's not in the IEP? So that's one of the big things, is always keep everything in writing. Know your child's rights. You want to have a leg to stand on and know what you can and can't ask for. And like Javier said, where that line is. We want to be able to be really informed and prepared whenever we go into these meetings, even with an advocate. I am definitely one that the more knowledge I know about these IEPs, the more I feel like I am able to voice my concerns to the team and know what I can and can't ask for. But definitely collaborate and educate and make literacy a priority. At the end of the day, that's what 95% of us are fighting for, is literacy for our children, O&M for our children, assistive technology. We want to make sure that they're looking at the whole picture long term and not just what is happening now.
0: Very, very well said. And I guess the only thing that I would add is just making sure that you also have, as a parent, blind adults, so that your child knows what's possible in their future, especially if they want to be a teacher or a counselor or a lawyer or an engineer. Having somebody that's blind that's already doing that job, that is huge. And you as a parent, sometimes the very first blind person you ever meet really is your child. And so what do you know about blindness? Well, I mean, you know what you want for your child, which is you really want your child to be able to be a successful member of society who contributes. But then kind of the unknowns creep in and the medical model creeps in. And as President Riccobono would say, the industrial vision, industrial complex kicks in, which means basically that society tends to think the more vision someone has, automatically the more successful they're going to be. The less they have, the less likely they're going to be successful, the more things that they're going to be delayed in just because they're blind. And it gets really easy to sort of hear those messages and hear the, well, she's doing great for somebody who's blind. And really having other blind adults or other people who have been surrounded by blind adults and who have been trained as advocates say, you know, is this really true? Is this really because of blindness? Or is this a skill that this child is struggling with for some other reason? I mean, that's a whole other part of it, right? Not everybody's just blind. Many people have other disabilities. And sometimes those go undiagnosed, particularly learning disabilities can go undiagnosed because everything is blamed on blindness. And so it's really, really tough. But making sure you have other blind adults, both for your child and for yourself, so you could ask those questions, so you could really see what's possible. And that's really where the National Federation of the Blind comes in. Javier talked about our national convention. That happens every year in July. And our National Organization of Parents of Blind Children has a bunch of workshops just for parents. We always have IEP sessions. The last few years, because of the IEP Academy, we've had great advocates who have been a part of that workshop cycle and who have done mock IEP meetings and who have met, just like Javier said, with families who need some IEP help. And so that is one really, really great thing. And so if you're not connected with the National Federation of the Blind, please get connected. There are local affiliates in every state, Puerto Rico and the District of Columbia. Many of those have Parents of Blind Children divisions. And there's definitely many times advocates, IEP advocates in those affiliates. Or if you're really needing an IEP advocate, the reason we had this academy was to find advocates that are maybe not right in your affiliate, but are close to you. And because of virtual now, people don't need to travel so much. They can actually attend meetings over Zoom or other things. And so we can connect you. And I'm quite sure in the show notes, we're going to have ways that you can connect with National Organization of Parents of Blind Children, your state affiliate, and also with IEP advocates. We have some social media answers to share, but before we do that, Javier, do you have anything else that we didn't get to or you think is really important for our listeners to know?
2: Yeah, you know, to kind of piggyback what you were saying there, Melissa, about parents who might be out there with their kiddos. We all know, us here on the line, is that low expectations lead to low achievement. So that's one of the main things we're looking out, aside from any specific training area. We want to make sure across the board that those expectations are not lowered just because the student is blind. They need to be on par with their peers in the general education, if not higher. Because again, high expectations lead to high achievement. And I definitely want to instill that as a blind person, to all those parents out there with their blind kiddos, might be the only blind person in their life, to let them know that it's possible. Just keep those expectations high. If you feel that it's hard to do on your own, again, the National Federation of the Blind, they're out there. We are here. Us as advocates are here for you as well. And just keep on pushing and don't let anybody tell you otherwise.
0: Very well said. Katie, how about you?
1: I'm going to kind of piggyback off of what both of you guys said. I just want to make sure everybody knows to get connected with the NOPBC affiliates in your state. Also look into Bell Camp, and they also have STEM to U nights, things like that, where your kids can go interact with other blind and low vision kids. You can meet other moms and other dads in your state locally. That was a really big deal for my daughter. Was the first time we attended Bell Camp, and I think it was really eye-opening for all the things that she can do, because I remember standing in the kitchen and all of the kids baking cookies and they started opening ovens and I went, oh no. But then I realized, like, they all loved it. Nobody, like, they all did it in their own way. They were all able to do it successfully. They all learned something. And that was, for me as a parent, really eye-opening to all the things that they can do.
0: Wow, what a great story. That we might need to do a podcast on that kind of stuff, the letting go, because sometimes that can be the hardest. Like, we hold on because we love so deeply, and then sometimes it's really the letting go that brings the most growth and kind of those uh-oh moments that kind of lead to aha moments. So anyway, what a great idea. So on social media, we asked, why do you think that individualized education program, IEP advocacy, is important for blind students? And we have a few responses here. Rocky from Minnesota says, many educational administrators and teachers do not understand what blind students need, which is why students must have advocates to speak for them when they are unable to speak for themselves. And Jody from Colorado says, my son is not blind, but has a specific learning disability. As a blind mother, I wanted to make sure I could help advocate every step of the way through his school years. Being a part of the NFB and learning different ways that I could advocate for what he needed has helped him thrive. He is now a junior in high school and doing great. Plus, I have taught my son to advocate for himself now. And that's so important that, you know, we kind of start out as our kids' biggest advocates, but they need to also learn to advocate for themselves. And I mean, these are definitely skills, not only for blind kids, but for kids with all kinds of disabilities that are very needed. And lastly, Carolyn from Missouri said, it is a structure to help give students the resources and training they need. It is not the full picture. Advocacy is still needed to ensure the student has the resources and support needed to participate fully and have a fighting chance at success in education. Without advocacy, students risk getting left behind, not getting the education or training needed to be an independent, successful adult later. Very, very good. Thank you so much, Javier and Katie, for being with us. Is there anything either one of you would like to add in closing?
1: Just thank you for letting me come on. I enjoyed it very much, Melissa.
2: Yeah, for sure. Thanks again for inviting us, Melissa. And just for the parents out there as well, se habla español. So for all of our non-English speakers as well, there are resources available as well for your blind kiddos.
0: Oh, such a good point. We now have Future Reflections, the Braille Monitor in Spanish, and there's other brochures and things. And they're definitely are members of our federation that speak Spanish and Arabic and Hindu and Nepalese and all sorts of languages. So that's a really, really good point. Thank you so much to Javier and to Katie. Thank you so much, all of you, for joining us. We will be back with you in our next episode. But until that point, remember, you can live the life you want. Blindness is not what holds you back.
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5: Monitor Miniatures, news from the Federation family. Requests for accommodations based on disability. The Convention of the National Federation of the Blind is designed to be accessible, especially to blind people, in that materials are offered in accessible formats and other non-visual aids are provided. Therefore, special requests for these items are not required. If you require specific accommodations based on your disability other than the blindness-related accommodations mentioned above in order to participate fully and equally in the convention, we urge you to let us know as soon as possible. Specific accommodations for which requests are required include requests for deaf or deafblind interpreters. Due to the size and complexity of this convention, as well as the need to plan for additional human and other resources appropriately, requests for special accommodations must be submitted no later than May 31, 2014. In order to make a request, 1. 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And 2. Send your specific request for accommodations in writing to the NFB Jernigan Institute using email at jerniganinstitute@nfb.org with the subject Convention Request for Specific Accommodations. Please include your name, the dates you plan to be at the convention, information on the best way to follow up with you, and your specific request. Convention tidbit from a grateful parent. David Tiki has been a family friend, great help, and mentor for my daughter. He suggested that I share with you the feelings that I had and discussed with him at the convention. My daughter, Lindsay Shapiro, is 15 years old and will be a sophomore in high school. This was our second convention experience. The complete acceptance and understanding from fellow Federationists is such a good feeling. In my multiple roles as mother, teacher, advocate, I often feel like I am swimming upstream. I have to constantly explain, discuss, highlight, and fight for what my daughter needs. You cannot help second-guessing yourself and the decisions that you make when you're constantly questioned by the experts in the sighted world and the school. The experience of just being at the convention, witnessing the skillful alternative techniques of other blind people, listening to real experts, the blind themselves, validate all the explanations and fights that I endure all throughout the year. My daughter is more confident because of the positive attitudes and influences that are apparent at the convention. I am so grateful that we were able to attend the convention and feel that the experience is unparalleled. Marlene Shapiro. Your experience is needed. In an effort to gather critical accessibility information, the NFB Legal Department is requesting that members email Valerie Yingling, paralegal, at vyingling@nfb.org or call her at 410-659-9314, extension 2440, if they have experienced or been affected by any of the following. Electronic health records. We are seeking information from employees and students required to use electronic health record systems on the job or for school purposes. Pre-employment testing. We are seeking information from anyone who has attempted to fill out an online job application or take an online employment test with screen access software or expects to do so in the near future. If the test you have taken or plan to take was developed by Conexa, or if the job you have applied for or will be applying for is with a federal government contractor, we would be especially interested in speaking with you. Online and mobile banking. we are gathering information pertaining to account management and other features. Technology and higher education. We are gathering information from college and university students regarding web applications for assignment collaboration and other technologies. 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Common Core State Standard Assessment Field Tests. We are seeking information regarding K-12 students who will be taking a field test or have been excluded from taking the test due to blindness. See https://nfb.org/common-core-state-standards-testing-accessibility. Elected. At its fall convention, the National Federation of the Blind of California elected two new members to the Board of Directors, Tim Elder and Rick Watson. Joe Rutherford was elected president of the California Association of Blind Students, and Tina Thomas was elected as the president of the California Association of Guide Dog Users. Announcing the 2014 California Chemistry Camp for Blind and Visually Impaired High School Students. Would you like to learn how blind people tackle the very visual subject of organic chemistry successfully? Do you have a general love for science? Do you want to learn how you can do chemistry as a blind person just as successfully as your sighted peers? Are you interested in how blind professionals use science in their careers every day? Then the 2014 California Chemistry Camp is for you. Come join Accessible Science for an educational, exciting, and fun-filled weekend of hands-on science. Camp will take place at Enchanted Hills Camp near Napa, California, Friday, May 2, 2014, through Sunday, May 4, 2014. Up to 15 blind high school students ages 14 to 18 will be selected to participate. There is no cost to apply for the program. Accessible Science is a 501c3 organization that exists to provide accessible educational opportunities. However, participants are encouraged to make a tax-deductible donation to support current and future programs of Accessible Science because it is only through the generosity of our supporters that we can provide our programs at no cost. During this exciting and busy three-day experience, students will learn how blind and visually impaired people use chemistry in their careers, explore techniques used by blind people to make chemistry accessible, perform hands-on accessible chemistry experiments, apply the chemistry they learned to some basic cooking and to olive oil, see the chemistry they learned turn into action with an exhilarating magic show, and talk with blind and sighted scientists who use chemistry as a mainstay of their careers. The students will also participate in recreational activities, and exciting evening activities are planned. Note that students need not love science to apply. This will be a learning experience for everyone. Throughout the weekend, students will have quality time to socialize with each other and with blind mentors and instructors. Students will be put into groups of three, and each group will work with a blind mentor. The blind mentor will act as a role model for the students during the course of the weekend and participate in all activities with them. To apply, fill out the preliminary application by visiting http://www.accessiblescience.org/node/5. We hope to see you this spring in Enchanted Hills. If you have any questions, contact Angela Fowler, Director of Planning, Accessible Science, by email at fowlers@syix.com or by phone at 530-902-0987. Elected. The Colorado Springs chapter of the NFB of Colorado held its 2014 election with the following results. President Jeanette Fortin, Vice President Brian Smith, Treasurer Bridget Worley, Secretary Lisa Gavel, Board Members Kevin Worley, Gina Ballard, Jim Beal, Jillian O'Connor, and Zania Braddy. We have a wonderful board and anticipate more involvement and growth of our chapter in 2014. Student Connect 2014. The Colorado Association of Blind Students and the Colorado Center for the Blind are pleased to announce Student Connect 2014, our dynamic and energetic student seminar. It will be held from April 10 to 13, so please apply immediately if you wish to attend. This seminar will be a great way for students to network, gain information, learn about scholarships, experience Colorado, and have fun. For more information, contact Antonio Rozier at arozier@cocenter.org. Elected. The Ann Arbor chapter of the NFB of Michigan voted on its 2014 slate of officers January 11. Elected were President Terry Wilcox, Vice President Nick Wilcox, Secretary Amy Shepard, and Treasurer Larry Keeler. The Ann Arbor Executive Board is excited for the new year and for the opportunity to serve and to represent the National Federation of the Blind. Blind Entrepreneurs. Earn an Entrepreneur of Excellence certificate while building your business. The Hadley School for the Blind and the NFB's National Association of Blind Merchants, together with the National Federation of the Blind's Entrepreneurs Initiative, NABM/NFBEI, are partnering to offer free online business education. Enroll now to complete a two-part series of Hadley courses without taking time away from your business, and NABM will award you with an Entrepreneur of Excellence certificate. Individuals who earn the certificate will be recognized at NABM's Business Leadership and Superior Training BLAST conference or at its annual meeting held in conjunction with the convention of the National Federation of the Blind. Attendance at these events will not be a requirement for certification. NABM and Hadley will also offer Randolph Shepherd on the Web. Randolph Shepherd on the Web consists of regularly scheduled webinars focusing on business trends and challenges pertinent to all blind operators. These live online discussions will enable you to work with other merchants and business enterprise program, BEP, professionals to solve the pressing concerns that affect your business. If you don't have time to participate live, the seminars will be archived on the web so you can listen at your convenience. The courses, modules, and webinars offered through this partnership are part of Hadley's Forsyth Center for Employment and Entrepreneurship, FCE. The goal of this initiative, described at www.hadley.edu/business, is to provide individuals who are blind or visually impaired with the knowledge, resources, and networking opportunities to enable them to successfully launch and grow their own businesses. Courses and modules are online only and are practical, relevant, and interactive. The FCE also includes live and recorded online lectures available through Seminars at Hadley, interactive group discussions, access to an online resource center, and a directory of visually impaired business owners. Entrepreneurs of excellence set the tone for their businesses by modeling the way and continually investing in their own personal growth, says Hadley President Chuck Young. These self-employed leaders know that the business is only as good as their ability to manage and become profitable. This is an incredible opportunity for vendors to affordably invest in themselves, their business, and their future. Nikki Gakos, President, National Association of Blind Merchants, adds, "We are excited and proud to collaborate with the Hadley School for the Blind. They are a world leader in quality correspondence and online learning for the blind. This is a no-cost, highly accessible, flexible, user-friendly training for 21st-century business people. This will be in the trenches, where the rubber meets the road, practical education you can apply now. It is for the blind manager who is truly committed to increased professionalism and profit. Most states will be accepting these courses and webinars to meet upward mobility requirements. I can't wait to begin awarding certificates of excellence and seeing profits rise." To learn more about how you can earn your certificate and keep current in your industry, visit www.hadley.edu/NABM and enroll today. 2014 Jacobus Tenbrook Disability Law Symposium. The 2014 Jacobus Tenbrook Disability Law Symposium will be held on April 24 and 25, 2014, at the Jernigan Institute on the topic Disability Rights in the 21st Century, Creative Solutions for Achieving the Right to Live in the World. The symposium will consist of plenary sessions and workshops facilitated by distinguished law professors, practitioners, and advocates who will discuss topics such as disability discrimination in the criminal and juvenile justice systems, next steps in Olmstead litigation, rights of parents with disabilities, supported decision-making as an alternative to guardianship, and how to work with the media to get the disability rights message across. The registration fee for the symposium will be $175 for professionals and $25 for students. To learn more about the symposium and symposium sponsorship opportunities, view the agenda, and register online, please visit https://nfb.org/law-symposium. You may download a registration form to mail or fax. Hotel information is also available on the symposium website. For additional information, contact Luann Blake, J.D., Law Symposium Coordinator, Jernigan Institute, National Federation of the Blind, 200 East Wells Street at Jernigan Place, Baltimore, Maryland, 21230, or call 410-659-9314, extension 2221. You may email lblake, L-B-L-A-K-E, at nfb.org. In brief, notices and information in this section may be of interest to monitor readers. We are not responsible for the accuracy of the information. We have edited only for space and clarity. IRS provides online services for people with disabilities. People who are blind or visually impaired can now download hundreds of the most popular federal tax forms and publications at the IRS accessibility page, http://www.irs.gov/accessibility. You can choose from accessible PDFs to eBraille and HTML formats that use screen reading software and refreshable Braille displays. Watch a video introducing you to products and services available for people with disabilities, and browse the American Sign Language videos with the latest federal tax information for disabled veterans and more. People who are unable to complete their tax return because of a physical disability may get assistance through a volunteer income tax assistance or tax counseling for the elderly site. You can find a nearby VITA or TCE location by calling 1-800-906-9887. Publication 907, Tax Highlights for Persons with Disabilities, explains the tax implications of certain disability benefits and other issues and is available at https://www.irs.gov/publications/p907/index.html. 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Microsoft announces scholarship for students with disabilities. Microsoft is pleased to announce the launch of the Microsoft Disability Scholarship, intended to empower and enable high school students with disabilities to A. go to college, B. realize the impact technology has on the world, and C. target a career in the technology industry. The scholarship was launched on Friday, January 17, 2014, and includes a goal to increase enrollment of persons living with a disability in higher education and in the long term decrease the unemployment bias for disabled persons. This new program was started and is supported by Microsoft employees who will select promising high school seniors who require financial assistance in order to enter and successfully complete a vocational or academic college program. This non-renewable $5,000 scholarship will be paid to the recipient's financial aid office by the Seattle Foundation on behalf of the Disability Employment Resource Group, ERG, at Microsoft. Eligibility. All candidates must be high school students living with a disability who plan to attend a 2 to 4 year university or college program, maintain a cumulative 3.0 GPA or equivalent, and have declared a major from the approved list. See Scholarship Guidelines on Application. Requirements. To apply for the Microsoft Disability Scholarship, the student must meet the following guidelines. 1. Be a current high school senior living with a disability, as defined by the World Health Organization, whether that be visual, hearing, mobility, cognitive, or speech. 2. Plan to attend an undergraduate program in a 2 to 4 year university, college, or technical college in the fall of the academic year following high school graduation. Schools must be in the USA or have a USA affiliate for financial transactions. 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Declare a major in engineering, computer science, computer information systems, legal, or in business that are approved, i.e. paralegal, pre-law, finance, business administration, or marketing. 4. Demonstrate a passion for technology. 5. Demonstrate leadership at school and or in the community. 6. Have a high school cumulative GPA of 3.0 or higher. 7. Require financial assistance to attend college. 8. Enrollment status must be full-time or half-time. 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Resume, including extracurricular activities, school and community related, honors and awards you have received, and work experience. 2. Photo of yourself. 3. An official, sealed copy of your transcript. 4. 3 essays. In 500 words or less, describe how you plan to be engaged in the technology industry in your career. In 500 words or less, share your vision of how Microsoft can innovate its future and services solutions creatively and successfully to support those living with disabilities in the workplace and in daily life to reach their potential. In 250 words or less, demonstrate your financial need for this scholarship. 5. Two letters of recommendation, one from a faculty or staff member at your school. These letters should be original, not duplicates of college recommendation letters, and on letterhead. Completed applications should be mailed by March 15 to the Seattle Foundation, care of Microsoft Disability Scholarship, 1200 5th Avenue, Suite 1300, Seattle, Washington, 98101. Selection will be completed, and those selected to receive the Microsoft Disability Scholarship will be notified by April 15. If you have questions, email scholarships@seattlefoundation.org. 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The Selective Doctor Incorporated was established in March 1992 by Joe and Barbara Stanewski. Joe retired from IBM Corporation in January 1992 and has been repairing Perkins Brailers ever since. He has repaired over 6,600 Brailers from 44 different states, along with Puerto Rico, Guam, and England. We currently repair Brailers for 5 different blind schools in the United States, along with the Division of Rehabilitation Services, Veterans Administration, New York City Department of Education, Blind Industries, and many other organizations. We charge a flat rate for labor of $60 for a manual Perkins Brailer, plus parts and postal insurance, and $70 for an electric Brailer, plus parts. The Brailers are mailed back to you using free matter for the blind. Currently, we do not repair next-generation plastic Perkins Brailers. 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Monitor Mart. The notices in this section have been edited for clarity, but we can pass along only the information we were given. We are not responsible for the accuracy of the statements made or the quality of the products for sale. For sale, I am selling a gently used Optilec Clearview Plus in great working condition. It is very user-friendly and has several viewing options. Color, black text on white background, white text on black background, etc. Also has zoom capability and a movable reading table that can be locked in any position. User manual is available. I am asking $1,000 firm, cash only. Call Jackie at 573-701-1698. NFB Pledge. I pledge to participate actively in the efforts of the National Federation of the Blind to achieve equality, opportunity, and security for the blind, to support the policies and programs of the Federation, and to abide by its Constitution.
6: Letting the world know that blindness is not the characteristic that holds us back. We're NFBRN, the National Federation of the Blind Radio Network.
5: 10 years of progress in the Jernigan Institute, A Letter to a Friend I Never Met, by Mark A. Riccobono. There is a photo on the page, the caption, Mark Riccobono. From the editor, to present the last item on Friday afternoon's agenda, Mark Riccobono was invited to discuss the 10 years of progress he has observed at the Jernigan Institute. This was a significant challenge, made even more difficult because his was the name mentioned most by those speculating about who would be the next president of the National Federation of the Blind. His mission, therefore, was not only to talk about the Institute and his work there, but to explain what his job and his membership in the National Federation of the Blind had done to shape his character, build his confidence, and prepare him to occupy the most influential position in the affairs of the blind in the United States and the world.
7: Today, we come to acknowledge a milestone in our movement. 10 years of progress in the Jernigan Institute of the National Federation of the Blind. One of the last projects that Kenneth Jernigan undertook in his life was dreaming and planning for a research and training institute, a place where we could bring together our collective hopes, test our life experience, and build new patterns of education that would be dramatically different from anything that had ever existed. I never met Dr. Jernigan in the flesh. I came into the Federation as a college student in 1996, and in the 2 years that I had before his death, I failed to take the opportunity to introduce myself. I thought that, foolishly, that he had better things to do than talk to me, or that I wasn't important enough. I recognize the tremendous opportunity I lost, and I have tried not to repeat that mistake with others. Although I did not have the benefit of receiving Dr. Jernigan's mentorship firsthand, I have been educated by his writing, inspired by his voice, and influenced by his life's work. And reflecting on the past 10 years, I find myself wondering what he would think of what we have done and what I might say to him if I had that opportunity. Then it came to me, while I may never know what he would say about the institute that bears his name, I certainly could tell him what we have done and what we dream of doing in the decades ahead. And so, I've written him a letter that I'd like to share with you this afternoon, because I think it reflects the tremendous progress that we've made, and it points the way forward on our journey together. Dear Dr. Jernigan, I wanted to write to you on the occasion of the 10th anniversary of the National Federation of the Blind Jernigan Institute. I have had the honor of working there since day one, and for the past 7 years, I have served as executive director. I have felt the love, hope, and determination that come out of our innovative programs. And I've always thought of it as carrying your spirit forward to a new generation. I want to share with you some of the things that we've been doing in our Jernigan Institute and tell you how the work continues to shape my own development as a member of the National Federation of the Blind. My first assignment at our Jernigan Institute was to build a new, dynamic, hands-on brand of science education and to have it ready for our first summer. I know that you love science fiction, and you would have delighted in joining these young blind people in touring the Goddard Space Flight Center, talking to NASA engineers, and building and launching a rocket from Wallops Island. The significance of that first summer was, like your Iowa experiment, the way that we put the Federation model to the test. We started with our own experience, which, for many of us, was the experience of having been left out of science. And true to your example, we chose not to be victims with sad stories of exclusion, but rather victors, determined that what we were denied would serve as our inspiration to improve conditions for the next generation. We gathered outstanding blind educators, skilled blind scientists and engineers, subject matter experts in the areas we wanted to teach, and all of us dreamed about what we would do with our combined talents. This created a beautiful model for collaboration and innovation. And we often had to teach ourselves before we could teach the blind teens. A number of dogfish sharks were dissected by mentors developing and perfecting their own non-visual techniques. That first summer was critical in educating the blind teachers that we did not have to be bound by the traditional models of education, and that we could create something new and unprecedented. We knew immediately that the next task would be to use that experience to teach others how to do the same thing. We made a commitment to Mrs. Tenbrook to have a special space in our building to house Dr. Tenbrook's personal and professional papers. We have dedicated over 17,000 square feet to our Jacobus Tenbrook Research Library on Blindness. Dr. Tenbrook's papers are well preserved. And we have developed tools for researchers to use so that they can discover his significant contributions to society. The library also contains your own papers, as well as the hundreds of books and periodicals that the organization has collected over the decades. We have digitized our print books and magazines, and we continue to grow our unique collection of the history and achievements of the blind. We are now focusing more energy on capturing and telling the story of blind people in writing, on video, and through other new emerging media. Blind people are more a part of society than ever before. Yet most people do not know a blind person. The walls of our institute are filled with pictures of blind people living the lives they want. We now need to take those images beyond our wall and to use today's technology to distribute them around the world in order to create greater understanding of our organization and demonstrate the power of the blind in action. In the early days of our institute, the majority of our time and resources were spent on specialized products for the blind.

access as one of the design considerations. Through our implementation of a web accessibility certification program, participation in the establishment of standards for digital content, and collaboration with key experts around the world, the NFB Jernigan Institute has been pivotal in bringing leadership and expertise to the technology industry. And a cornerstone of our technology program over the past decade has been our continued relationship with Ray Kurzweil. We jointly developed and commercialized a reading machine that could fit in a pocket and pioneered accessible e-book reading platforms that contributed significantly to the current revolution in electronic books. Ray Kurzweil is now the Director of Engineering at Google. And this has created an opportunity for us to work together on a new frontier, deeply embedding accessibility into the culture of one of the world's cutting-edge information technology companies and facilitating dialogue about how we might combine our expertise to develop new accessible products that would be available to blind people at the same time they become available to the general public. And this is just one of a dozen technology partnerships we are pursuing. Now, I've heard that you had a preference for traveling by car rather than by air. Well, we've now built technology that would allow you to be in the driver's seat. And the science fiction stories of vehicles that drive themselves are quickly becoming facts, some speculating that they may be on the market within 5 or 6 years. When we opened our institute, we began sharing the dream that with the right combination of imaginative partners, we could build a car that a blind person could drive. We hoped that the challenge of building this technology would get people to think about blindness in new ways and motivate them to work on innovative approaches to non-visual access that would go far beyond the act of driving a car safely. And while it has done that, the most enriching part of this project has been what it has done to shape our own attitudes and expectations for ourselves as blind people. And the Blind Driver Challenge has also given us the tools and increased credibility to sit at the same table with the engineers working on driverless vehicles so that we now can have influence in the non-visual interfaces that will be built into these new modes of transportation. We are capitalizing on the interfaces we built for driving a car by imagining how we might use them on a bicycle. As you well know, the physical riding of the bicycle is not the problem for blind people, but rather avoiding all the obstacles in the way. Access to reliable and affordable transportation systems is still a significant barrier for the blind, and accessible bicycle technology might play a significant role in increasing our options for independence. In fact, getting technology on a bicycle is just one of many dreams that have been circulating throughout our convention that we are now actively working on fulfilling. Some things in the Federation do not change. We gather together, dream together, and we work on transforming those dreams into reality. And our organization is about changing the lives of blind people. And it has most certainly changed mine.

0: I never thought of myself as a driver until I was called to lead the Blind Driver Project on behalf of the Federation. And in every way that matters, the Federation has taught me to be a driver rather than a passenger in my own life. And the blind driver experience has totally transformed my approach to our work. I no longer know what the limits are for us, and I carry that sense of wonder, adventure, and limitless possibility into every new assignment that comes my way. I should share just a few more things about education, since that is one of the primary assignments where I have focused my energy and something in which you so deeply believed. During the summer of 2007, we decided we needed to take our programs for young people to the next level by bringing 200 blind high school age students to Baltimore and giving them the opportunity to work with blind mentors and instructors. Imagine taking the feeling you get when you walk into the convention hall and packing it into a week on a university campus. We put on the largest and most dynamic education program in the history of the blind, the NFBU Slam, and we have now done it several times. And during the past decade, through our National Center for Blind Youth and Science Initiative, we have taught aerospace engineering, agriculture, architecture, art, biology, chemistry, civil engineering, computer science, cybersecurity, earth science, electrical engineering, forensics, genetics, geology, geoscience, human physiology, journalism, kinesiology, marine biology, mechanical engineering, mineralogy, nanoscience, neurolinguistics, paleontology, physics, psychology, recreational math, robotics, shark dissection, simple and complex machines, space science, and video description. as well as whatever I forgot to put on the list. In the process, we have developed hundreds of future blind leaders and dozens of new outstanding partners. Many of our programs have grown out of the work of our affiliates. In Maryland, we started an initiative to teach Braille to blind children, and we coined the phrase, if they will not teach them, we will teach them ourselves. Since 2009, we have built that affiliate project into a national movement, Braille Enrichment for Literacy and Learning, or NFB-BEL. This summer, we will have 34 programs in 23 of our affiliates. That means that more than 150 blind children will receive direct Braille instruction this summer, and this is just one of a dozen Braille-related projects we conduct. We have also made significant investments in the future of Braille-related technology and tools to bring about the creation, editing, and dissemination of tactile and three-dimensional learning objects. With our continued leadership, imagination, and innovation, the next 10 years are going to produce some of the most powerful Braille and tactile learning experiences in the history of the blind. Now, Dr. Jernigan, I know that much of your work was made possible because of your ability to effectively read and write. Your eloquent and concise description of the attitudes educators in your time had about Braille still ring true. Jenny can read print, but Johnny must learn Braille. To combat the bias against Braille, we have developed the only research-based assessment tool for determining the appropriate reading medium for blind children, and I can give personal testimony to its validity and importance. My daughter, Oriana, who just turned 4, is getting ready to go into the Baltimore Public Schools in the pre-K program. And my wife, Melissa, and I were a little nervous about what type of reading and writing instruction would be recommended for her. A local teacher used our National Reading Media Assessment and determined that our daughter should be learning both Braille and print in school. Now, we were already prepared to press for this instruction. But it was a relief to have evidence from the field that supported our experience. I did not learn Braille when I was young. And my vision was worse than Oriana's was when I was her age. Her path will be better than the one I took, because of the progress made possible by the National Federation of the Blind, and for that I will always be grateful. And Oriana is just one example of many young people of this generation who will be shaped by and benefit from the programs built and distributed from our Jernigan Institute. It is my dream, but more than that, it is my commitment that the education programs of the Federation become so widespread that they touch every blind child as soon as their parents know their child is blind. What adventures will those children dream of pursuing when they never live a day without knowing the determination, power, and love of the National Federation of the Blind in their lives? This is what we're working on in our education programs, and I believe it is achievable in our next decade. Dr. Jernigan, there is much more to tell you, but I recognize that you probably already knew all of what I've said and more. After all, your spirit has been part of our work this entire time, and your contributions to our movement continue to ring in the hearts of Federationists across the country. I am curious what you would say about our movement today. From my perspective, the details of what we do have changed. The scope and of our influence and program has grown. And the complexity of our work has increased. But at its core, the heartbeat of the organization is the same as it has been since the founding of our movement. And recently, we've been describing this core Federation feeling using these words: I am filled with hope, energy, and love by participating in the National Federation of the Blind, because my expectations are raised, my contributions make a difference to me and to others, and I can celebrate the realization of my dreams with my Federation family. There is one more thing I want to thank you for, and that is your recommendation that Mark Maurer, your friend and mentee, and my friend and mentor, be the president of the National Federation of the Blind. He has been everything you expected him to be. and he has risen to every demand the Federation has placed on its president during the past 28 years. Every day, he exemplifies what it is to be a dreamer, a visionary, a leader. He has kept and he has strengthened the bond of faith that we in the Federation have with one another. His energy and imagination have been given in full measure, but it is his demonstrated love for the Federation and the members who give it vitality that has forever sealed his place in our hearts. And that we have made such tremendous progress through our Jernigan Institute is just one shining example of his leadership and his effort to build leadership in others. And lately, we've been talking a lot about transition and about Dr. Maurer's plan to focus his energy on passing the torch to a new generation of leaders. A generation of leaders who have benefited from the great joy he takes in building the National Federation of the Blind. We are now prepared to serve as his teachers wherever knowledge needs to be shared, his innovators when a new idea needs wings, his engineers when there are programs to be developed, and his friends in the movement always and forever. And although transition and change always create uncertainty, I believe we are ready to hold tight to that bond of faith and carry it forward in a way that will be worthy of the love that Dr. Maurer has put into his service to our movement. And I know that I don't intend to let him down, and I'm pretty sure I can find thousands of others who feel the same way. That is my report, and I am sorry that I did not take the opportunity to meet you personally, but my gratitude for what you have done for me and for those I love knows no bounds. I hope that my own actions in our Federation are ones that you are proud to have happen in a building that carries your name. I close my letter with a quote from one of your speeches, a quote that I now reflect back to you as my recommitment to the mission of the National Federation of the Blind. Yesterday and tomorrow meet in this present time. And we are the ones who have the responsibility. Our final climb up the stairs will not be easy, but we must make it. The stakes are too high, and the alternatives too terrible to allow it to be otherwise. We will continue to climb. Our heritage demands it. Our faith confirms it, and our humanity requires it. Whatever the sacrifice, we will make it. Whatever the price, we will pay it. Yours in the movement, Mark Riccobono, Executive Director, Jernigan Institute, National Federation of the Blind. And those are some of my reflections. Those are some of my reflections on my 10 years in the Jernigan Institute, and I hope that I have contributed as much to our movement during the past 10 years as the movement has contributed to my own development as a blind person. I know with certainty that what we have built together, and there are many more great milestones to achieve on this journey together. In celebration of the 10th anniversary of our Institute and the coming 75th anniversary of our movement, We reflect on the past with gratitude. We come to the present with firm resolve. And we prepare to build our own future with the determination, joy, and unbreakable bond of trust and love that will always mark the spirit of the National Federation of the Blind.
1: Nobody said that it would be an unemotional convention.

I've been on the platform many times, and I've had to face challenges many times, some of them on the platform, and I admit that this one is not an easy one. So I think I said to Mark Riccobono, you got to put your heart into it. And there's the heart that I meant for you to know.

0: Giving a dream. One of the great satisfactions in life is having the opportunity to assist others. Consider making a gift to the National Federation of the Blind to continue turning our dreams into reality. A gift to the NFB is not merely a donation to an organization. It provides resources that will directly ensure a brighter future for all blind people. Seize the future. The National Federation of the Blind has special giving opportunities that will benefit the giver as well as the NFB. Of course, the largest benefit to the donor is the satisfaction of knowing that the gift is leaving a legacy of opportunity. However, gifts may be structured to provide more. Helping the NFB fulfill its mission, realizing income tax savings through a charitable deduction, making capital gain tax savings on contributions of appreciated assets, providing retained payments for the life of a donor or beneficiary, eliminating or lowering the federal estate tax in certain situations, reducing estate settlement costs. NFB programs are dynamic, making the study of science and math a real possibility for blind children, providing hope for seniors losing vision, promoting state and local programs to help blind people become first-class citizens, educating the public about their true potential, advancing technology helpful to the blind, creating a state-of-the-art library on blindness, training and inspiring professionals working with the blind, providing critical information to parents of blind children, mentoring blind job seekers. Your gift makes you a partner in the NFB dream. For further information or assistance, contact the NFB Planned Giving Officer.
1: Proudly raising expectations. Because low expectations create obstacles between blind people and our dreams. NFBRN, the National Federation of the Blind Radio Network.
2: 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I'm Alyssa Riccobono, and I'm here with...
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2: Yes, hello. We haven't been with you for a while. I've missed you. I don't know if Anil's missed you. I've missed Anil, though. How are you, Anil?
3: I've missed you all. I've been fine. So no complaints on this side. And yourself?
2: Good. I have been fine. We are just trying to gear up for school. So right before I recording this episode with you, I was downloading software on the new laptops we got for our two girls for school and having them practice their typing and also having them practice math facts to kind of get them in the groove of the school year. And then September 8th, we start. Goodness only knows what that schedule's like. So I am reminding myself to take very deep breaths and to give myself a little grace and give them a little grace the first few days of school, because I cannot imagine it's going to be all smooth sailing for a little while.
3: Oh, no, anyway, it's going to be smooth sailing.
2: That's how we are.
3: It's going to be smooth sailing. We're all learning how to do old things in new ways. And
2: that's
3: right. We're going to weather through it. And the topic of this podcast is talking about us doing old things in new ways, and a very important thing it is, and that's voting.
2: Yeah, absolutely.
3: Now, are you registered to vote, Melissa?
2: I am absolutely registered to vote. Are you?
3: Oh, yes, absolutely. I'm registered to vote in Maryland now for, you know, many years I was registered to vote in Georgia. And even when I first started working here, because I was thinking I was going to return to Georgia, I didn't get registered to vote here in Maryland until about 2 years as a resident. So I was still voting as a Georgia resident back in Georgia. I would fly back home and pass my ballot, and I would fly back. Yeah.
2: Wow. That's really dedicated.
3: Yeah, that's called commitment. Yeah. Because I'm committed to this process, because, you know, if you don't vote, you don't count.
2: That's absolutely right. And my dad and mom actually really instilled that. And I mean, I think that's probably true for a lot of people, but I clearly remember going to the polling place with my dad and my mom. And this was back in the day when you actually, you know, cranked a crank to shut the curtain and you pulled different levers. And my parents actually let me feel all of that. My mom let me pull levers for her. It was really, really cool. My mom would tell me who she voted for. My dad would say, "None of your business."
3: A truly private ballot.
2: That's right. And so actually it's very funny, because the first time I ever voted, I actually went with my dad. And this was back in the day when, you know, we couldn't vote independently as blind people. So he read me my ballot, I think, which is very interesting to me, since he is so into, you know, making sure that he had a private ballot, but it was okay for him to read me mine.
3: Yeah. So, he had two ballots that year. He could vote twice.
2: Let's hope he didn't, but
3: your dad had integrity.
2: You know, I'm actually really glad it wasn't a presidential election, because my dad and I had pretty different politics.
3: There you go.
2: And I'm really glad that that we never had to go there.
3: So how do you compare that experience to actually finally being able to vote without your dad's assistance? Do you remember how that felt?
2: I mean, it was incredible. So the very first time I believe the first time I really remember, I'm fairly sure it was 2008 for the presidential election. And I mean, that was just historic in so many ways. It was such an election. And I had Austin, our son, on my back. He was about almost 2 years old, and we had to stand in line for a while, and someone was selling Girl Scout cookies, and I was so grateful because Austin was getting a little really crabby, but I bought cookies and he was all good. He was all extremely happy, and he kept telling people in line, he kept saying the candidate that I was going to vote for, and I thought, there's no private ballot here.
3: Well, that's who he was voting for, you know.
2: I guess so. But anyway, I got there to the machine, and I put on the headphones, and Austin actually fell asleep. Too much sugar. He had this sugar rush, and he fell asleep. And so I just sat there or stood there and voted. And I remember thinking, oh, I should really hurry up. And then I thought, you know what? This is the first time I can go back and independently check my ballot and make sure it's marked in the way that I want it marked. I'm going to take as darn long as I want. And so I stood there and I reviewed my ballot, and it was just an incredible feeling.
3: So the machines you used first had the earphones, and you just scroll through the menus and select.
2: Correct.
3: Was it the one with like the telephone keypad?
2: Yes, I believe that is correct.
3: Nice.
2: And I think it took a little while for the polling workers to figure out how to use it, you know, kind of the normal, what you would expect kind of thing. Because that never seems to be, you know, right out there. But I was able to do it, which I was extremely excited about.
3: Yeah. And it's interesting now, to some degree, we're taking that for granted, and people don't recognize the hard work that the National Federation of the Blind put forth in order to make sure that blind people could cast a private independent ballot. Then the Help America Vote Act and the passage of that particular piece of legislation has really created the opportunity for us to really exercise that fundamental right that every American citizen has and should take advantage of.
2: Oh, it's so important. It's so important. And I mean, just the thought that we didn't really have that right until, you know, middle of the 2000s is just amazing to me to look back on. And I think that's just some of the work that we should be the most proud of. I mean, we are really making a difference and continue to make a difference in democracy for blind people.
3: So we're going to share some other voting experiences from some of our individuals before we queue up our resident expert in accessible voting. We're going to be talking with Lou Ann Blake, the Director of Research Program for the National Federation of the Blind, about voting. And hopefully this will encourage and empower all of our listeners to go out and exercise their right. So we'll be right back. 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
4: We've been citizens all our life, but as blind people, we couldn't have the privacy and independence that most voters take for granted, and now we can. And so I have a special appreciation of it.
5: My first voting experience as a blind person was not that thrilling. I had to break down and get help in the booth for my vote, and I did not like that.
6: That was really liberating, even though the system was really kind of hokey and cumbersome to use. That was still one of the most satisfying things that I can think of, because I finally felt like I was actually doing, you know, what everybody else does, and with the same type of access, you know, being able to change it and being able to read it and being able to, you know, look at the options and, you know, just having that full 100% experience. So I found it very, very liberating.
7: It was very embarrassing, very difficult. I kind of felt a little bit, I would say, not the same as any ordinary citizen. I felt pretty bad about it. Terrible.
4: For the first time in my entire life, I was able to vote independently, listening to the person that read the ballot, and was able to cast my vote.
7: And I remember the first time voting on that machine. It felt like victory. It felt like freedom. It felt like it really belonged.
2: Wow, what a great clip. That clip is from a Help America Vote Act video that the National Federation of the Blind created. And if you'd like to see that whole video, you can do so by finding the link in our show notes. So yeah. I love hearing people's experiences of voting.
3: Yeah, it does make it real. And it's only real because of the hard work of the Federation. And we continue to make sure that blind people have the right to a private, independent, accessible ballot through a grant that we have with the federal government to support our works under the Help America Vote Act. And the person who coordinates that is our Director of Research Programs, Ms. Luann Blake, and she's joined us on the Nation's Blind Podcast. How are you, Luann?
8: I'm good. Thank you, Anil. Thank you for having me on. It's nice to be with you both.
3: I'm glad you're able to take a break because you've been extremely busy in this climate of voting. It seems like you're having conversations about voting with voting election officials and our members on a regular basis now.
8: Well, that's for sure. You know, and actually just before we recorded this podcast, I was on a call with Kentucky, our Kentucky affiliate and Disability Rights Kentucky. And I've been on so many different calls with so many different states. I kind of have to stop and think, OK, now what state is this that I'm talking with right now?
2: I know the feeling.
8: It's all starting to run together.
3: So, Luann, why don't you start by letting our listeners know the different ways? I mean, we were talking earlier. What are the different ways that a person can vote, and what are those accessible features that allows us as blind individuals to vote independently?
8: Sure. So there's a couple of different ways or accessible ways that a blind voter can vote privately and independently. One of those, of course, is a traditional in-person voting at your local polling place or early voting center. You know, with COVID, things have changed a little bit. In many states, they've kind of reduced the number of polling places that are open to try and limit, you know, exposure, the risk of exposure. But that option is still available. And so there has to be at least one accessible ballot marking device in each polling location. So that's an option. And there's also many states now, not all states, but thanks to the advocacy of the National Federation of Blind, that the list of states that provide an accessible way to vote absentee has grown substantially within the last few months.
3: Let's break down before you transition to the absentee piece. The in-poll voting on the machines, is that just limited to just blind people to use those machines?
8: No, actually anyone can use those machines, and we encourage all voters to actually use those machines. And there's a really good, important reason why voters without disabilities should use those machines. And that's because many of those accessible ballot marking devices produce a ballot that looks different in size and content from the hand marked ballot. So to ensure that blind voters actually have a secret ballot, it's really important that voters without disabilities also use those machines, so that if there is, for example, a contest where, you know, they have to do a recount and they take the ballots out of the ballot box, they can't
3: pick all the blind ballots.
8: Exactly.
2: Yeah.
8: Exactly.
2: Right.
8: So that's very
2: important. And you know, it's interesting. I have a friend who's sighted, and she actually came to my house for dinner a while back after she voted. And she said, oh my goodness, you know, the print is so small on the ballot. And again, she's totally sighted. And she said, my eyes were tired. I was trying to make sure I was marking the right place. And there were all these seniors around me. And I was looking at them thinking, if I'm only in my 40s and I'm having all this trouble, how are they marking their ballots? And so then I shared with her, oh yeah, you can use the touchscreen. And she said, I had no idea. I'm going to do that next time. But I mean, really, the touchscreen machine is supposed to be, I mean, it's there for a reason, not just for blind people, but it can really make voting easier for all kinds of people.
8: Yeah, that's exactly right. And there's actually other advantages to having all voters use the ballot marking device. With those machines, you can't overvote a contest. It will give you a warning. So you can't overvote. And if you undervote a contest, now some states will let you undervote a contest, but it'll let you know that too, you know, in case you missed a contest.
3: Oh, yeah. It's like you've only voted for one person when you can vote for two.
8: And it, exactly.
3: Yeah. Nice.
8: Exactly.
2: Right.
8: So, you know, so if you, you know, if you're hand marking a ballot, it's very easy to overvote a contest. And then you have to start all over again, you know, because you can't use that. The tabulator won't accept that ballot.
3: Wow.
8: So there's a lot of advantages to using the
3: ballot. Why would anyone not want to use this machine? That's what I don't understand.
8: Yeah. Exactly.
2: I agree with you.
3: Talking about the absentee ballot. That's when I get a ballot mailed to my house and I get my friend or neighbor to come over and fill it out for me.
8: Well, that's the way it used to be in many states. And unfortunately, there still are some states where that's the only way that you can vote absentee. But fortunately, there are a number of electronic ballot delivery systems that are available now that are accessible.
3: What does that mean, the electronic ballot?
8: Yeah, so what happens, there's a couple of different ways it works. One is you access the ballot on a website. And the other is it's an HTML ballot that gets emailed to the voter. So there's a couple of ways that that can be done.
3: So I use my computer at home to fill it out.
8: Exactly. Your computer and whatever access technology you use, be it a screen reader, a refreshable braille display, screen magnification, you know, sip and puff, whatever.
3: Wow.
2: Nice. And then you print it out. And there's generally, if I'm remembering correctly, at least in Maryland, there's a specific way that you have to mail it back so that they know it's you, like you have to sign the envelope or something like that. So each state would have different directions. So, you know, I think that's the important thing is making sure that you follow those directions.
8: Yeah, that's right. And there are instructions with each of these systems and with the ballot. Most states require you to print it out and send it in regular mail. There are a couple of states that permit the ballot to be returned as an email attachment. And we've been working to encourage more states to permit that. And hopefully one day, you know, that'll be a more common way to return the ballot. But right now, most of them require you to print the ballot out. There usually is a signature page or you sign the envelope.
3: And all of your advocacy that you've been doing, what have you seen has been the biggest challenge to providing accessible voting opportunities for blind people across the country?
8: Well, there's a number of challenges, and it depends on what type of voting you're talking about. So at the polling place, poll workers who aren't trained properly or continue to be a problem. You know, a blind voter shows up at the polling place and the system is not set up and the poll workers don't know how to set up. You know, I got email from a voter in Georgia, a member of ours in Georgia, who had to wait over 4 hours before he was finally able to.
3: That's why the resources we offer through our Hover Project. I know that when I went to, again, voting in Georgia, I knew the machines about the car because we were using a D-Bowl at the time.
8: Mm-hmm.
3: And being pre-armed with that knowledge before I went to the poll, you're right, a lot of poll workers don't understand. So when they were checking me in, and they were talking about what ballot card I need, I made sure I told them I need the audio ballot because they were just giving me a regular card, which wouldn't work in the machine. Mm-hmm. And I knew that the keyboard had to be plugged into the actual machine. The voters didn't know. So, being aware as a voter as to what those particular systems require in order for them to be accessible is really helpful to know from the beginning.
8: Yeah, that's exactly right. And I've had that same experience myself. But, you know, a lot of blind voters, they don't know what the poll workers have to do and they can't tell them what they have to do, you know. So they end up, you know, waiting for the voter, you know, for the poll workers to figure it out. And frequently they do. But, you know, it's just extra time they have to spend that, you know, other voters don't have to.
2: I know that we've had a hotline in the past where voters could call and tell their experiences or I believe also get advice for, you know, the different machines and that type of stuff. Are we planning to have that for this election coming up, or is there another way that people, when they do vote, can give feedback so that we know both good and bad experiences so we can really try to make this experience as smooth as possible going forward?
8: Yeah, so for the presidential elections, we do have a hotline that blind voters can call. Also, poll workers call the hotline. I've actually talked to poll workers. to help them.
2: Nice.
8: Yeah, help them figure out how to get the machine working, you know. So that should be available again for this upcoming election. We do that as one of the activities under our HAVA grant from the U.S. Department of Health and Human Services, along with the survey, the blind voter survey that we do after the election. So
3: tell us about the survey.
8: So we've been doing this survey for every presidential election since 2008 and for a number of the midterm elections as well. And we've been consistent with the questions that we've been asking over the years. So we can kind of look at the trends of what the blind voter experience has been over the years.
3: Nice.
8: And we will, of course, continue to do that this year. We'll probably add a couple of questions related to COVID and then probably some questions related to accessible absentee voting as well.
3: So, Luann, Melissa shared with us earlier her first experience voting independently. Do you recall your first experience?
8: I don't know if I recall my first, but I do recall an experience, and it's similar to what you talked about, Anil. It was using the Diebold machine here in Maryland, and that's one of the old accessible, what they call DRE, direct recording electronic machines.
3: Right.
8: So it didn't print out a paper ballot. It just saved your ballot onto a hard drive. So with that machine, the voters had to code the card that you put into the machine, and they had to check a box to enable the audio ballot. And so when I showed up at the polling place, I told them I wanted to use the audio ballot and that they needed to check the box. And I could tell by the reaction of the poll worker that she didn't know what I was talking about.
3: Wow.
8: So when I put the card in the machine, of course, the audio ballot didn't start.
3: Talk. Yeah.
8: And so I, again, you know, told them what I wanted them to, what they needed to do. But, you know, the response was, well, you know, do you want to use the touchscreen? And, you know, I think this is a question that a number of blind voters get when the poll workers don't know how to activate the audio ballot of the machine. And, you know, so my response was, no, I want to use the audio ballot. And this is what you have to do to enable the audio ballot.
3: Yeah.
8: So I think the lesson is that you have to be patient. You have to be polite, mm-hmm. but you have to continue to insist that you want to use the audio ballot and let them figure it out. And usually they can. Sometimes, unfortunately, it takes them a while. Like
3: they used to have a book
8: in Georgia.
3: The first time they had to go look it up. There's a book right there. They have
8: exactly.
3: that they can look. Yeah,
8: yeah, or call the tech support line or whatever.
3: Yeah.
8: You know, but you know, we have to remember that we have the right to vote privately and independently, and you know, we should not have to give that right up, and we should not be expected to give that right up, you know, because
3: Absolutely.
8: No one else has to.
2: Well, and it's really important too. The one time I voted very recently independently, the poll worker wanted to take my ballot to put it in the scanner and or the feeder. I don't remember what it was, a scanner or a, you know, to count it. I don't remember
3: tabulator.
2: Exactly what part it was, the tabulator. And I was really incensed, and I said, no, I'd like to keep that private. That's
8: right.
2: My ballot. And, you know, they were, oh, well, I'm just trying to help you. And it's like, would you want someone
3: step off. Step off.
2: Just tell me where to put it. I can put it in there.
8: Exactly.
2: So I think it's important.
8: Exactly.
2: It's important.
8: Yep.
3: I just want to make sure I get my sticker. I like to wear my I voted sticker on my forehead. I love doing that. Gotta get my voted sticker.
8: I'm sure that looks very good on your forehead.
3: Yes. there you go. Well, we appreciate you being with us and sharing.
2: Absolutely,
3: yes, Melissa. I'm sorry.
2: I think the big thing to take away from this is, you know, the National Federation of the Blind. Of course, we are a 501c3, a nonprofit. We do not endorse any candidate. We don't care who you vote for. we just really want to make sure that blind Americans take the opportunity and get out and vote and know that it's possible. So I don't know, Luann, if you have anything else to add about that.
8: Well, absolutely. I mean, you know, that's how we make our voice heard, or one of the ways that we make our voice heard. You know, as members of the National Federation of Blind, we make our voices heard in a number of ways, but this is a way that everybody who's eligible to vote can certainly make their voice heard. And you know, whatever candidate it is you're voting for. So it's really important.
3: Well, thanks, Luann, for joining us. A lot of helpful information. Appreciate you sharing that. We're going to take a minute to get some more information about how and why it's so important to vote. Remember, you're listening to the Nation's Blind Podcast.
9: Attention all blind people age 18 and older. The National Federation of the Blind wants you to vote this fall. The November 2020 general election may be one of the most important elections ever to take place in the United States. It is critical that all blind and low vision Americans make our voices heard. You can do this by casting your vote using an accessible ballot marking device at a voting center during the early voting period or at your local polling place on election day. In an increasing number of jurisdictions, you can also use an accessible electronic ballot delivery system to mark your ballot using a computer or smartphone with access technology right from your home or office. 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For additional information about how to register to vote and how to vote as a blind person, check out the Guide for Blind and Low Vision Voters on the National Federation of the Blind website, www.nfb.org. 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Finally, after you have voted in the 2020 general election, don't forget to complete our Blind Voter Survey. This will be linked from our homepage starting October 6th, 2020. Making our voices heard is one of the most important ways we can ensure that we can live the lives we want. Get registered, get ready, and vote.
2: I love Kevin Worley. You know, you can tell he's a former radio guy.
3: A great radio voice.
2: Radio voice. Yes, definitely. So, Anil, everybody else told a story. I told a story about voting. Luann told a story about voting. What's your story about the first time you voted independently?
3: I have a story about voting independently. I remember when I went blind at 25, I had already voted independently as a sighted person. So it's amazing how you take stuff like that for granted. But the first time I went to the polls, I went with my mom. And that was a very kind of demeaning experience, needing your mother to do something as basic as voting. But, you know, I weathered through that. And then the next time I went, I said I was going to do it by myself. And I ended up having a poll worker help me. And I left with some insecurity as to whether they actually voted the way I wanted them to. And they also read the ballot wrong. One of the referendums they were reading was talking about marine tax. But they made it sound like it was money to help the Marines. Rather than people who own boats. So I remember we advocated in Georgia to get fully accessible voting. 2002, all the machines in the state had the D-Bowl units. And I remember going to that polling place and going in there and casting my ballot using that technology. And I'm going to tell you, I didn't think it would be such a big deal, but I mean, I smiled from the point where I started voting to when I slapped that I voted sticker on my forehead. I mean, it was just such a liberating experience. I just loved it. So I'm hoping that everybody, you know, it's not as joyous, but it's still a joyful exercise. But I hope everybody takes advantage of their the machines that we have out there to cast their independent vote. But even if you don't, even if you're not going to go and learn how to use these machines, which are really simple to use, even if you're not going to take advantage of an accessible way of voting absentee, whatever it takes to vote, if you need your mom to do it, if you need that poll worker to do it, whatever it takes for you to get out there and vote, we need you to get out there and vote.
2: That's right. And there's no shame in that. You can. I think that's one thing that we didn't talk about, but you by law have the right to take someone of your choice into the voting booth to help you mark your ballot. And it did not used to be that way. And so that's another thing that the National Federation of the Blind, I think before we worked on accessible machines and things, before the technology was there, I believe that that's also a law that we worked on hard. I could be wrong about that, but I can't imagine that was not something that we were behind in some way, because it used to be you had to have a poll worker. And I mean, when you were talking about the poll worker reading the ballot wrong, I remember one time I voted and there was this, you know, very elderly poll worker. And every time I told the poll worker who I wanted to vote for.
3: Most of them are, but thank God they're out there though. But go ahead.
2: No, I totally agree. But this one, you know, every time, you know, you want Mr. Smith? Yes, I do. What? Yes, I do. And it was so embarrassing. It was not private. And it was very difficult. Yes. So the next time, I think I took a person with me that I knew, you know,
3: could
2: and that
3: whisper.
2: Was a little bit easier.
3: You took someone you
2: right,
3: knew
2: yes,
3: whisper.
2: Who could whisper, yes. Anyway, it was. I can laugh now. At the time, I was probably five shades
3: very
2: of red.
3: Irritated, and I'm sure.
2: Okay, everybody knows that I'm voting for Mr. Smith.
3: Wow.
2: Here I am, takes, Melissa Riccobono.
3: Even if it's, you have to get the loud poll worker, whatever it takes, get out there and vote. And help continue to help
2: that's
3: us
2: right.
3: advocate for accessible voting. You would think that in this time, this day and age, when it's deemed possible and so many tools are out there to make it possible, that it would not be a problem. But we're still having significant struggles in making sure that blind people across the country have the right to an independent private ballot. So please help us in our advocacy efforts to continue this good work that we're doing.
2: That's right. There's more information at nfb.org/vote. And I believe there's even possibly going to be some help getting transportation for people to get to the polls if they need that.
3: Lyft,
2: and, I mean, so be on the lookout for all of those
3: again.
2: Things.
3: Yeah.
2: Yeah. Oh, that's wonderful.
3: Yeah. So if you need help getting to the polls, if you need transportation, contact your local affiliate president. And I'm sure that we'll have coupons available to help offset that expense. We don't want any quote-unquote poll tax. We want everybody to have the ability to, regardless of financial circumstance, to get out there and cast their vote. Yeah. And thank goodness that Lyft has been a good partner in helping us meet that particular need as well.
2: Definitely. And then after you do cast your vote, please make sure you fill out the survey. It will be at nfb.org. It'll probably be up there by October 6th or so, but just be on the lookout. Go to nfb.org. Make sure that you fill out the survey because, again, we need experiences, both good experiences and not so good ones. So don't just think, oh, it was fine. You know, I voted. It was smooth. We need to know that, too. So please take that little bit of time and fill out the survey. It'll really help us going forward.
3: We're hoping that all of you paid strict attention to all of the information that was being shared today, and we hope that it motivated you to make sure that not only you get out and vote, but encourage your friends and family members all to get out and vote as well. And if you can't do it yourself, tell them to tune in to the Nation's Blind Podcast and let Melissa and I and Luann motivate them to do so.
2: That's right. And, you know, please, we'd love to hear your voter stories or any comments that you have. We're always happy to hear from you. You can find us on Facebook by searching for National Federation of the Blind.
3: Mm-hmm. 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
2: And then you can also get us the old-fashioned way. 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
0: Crying Over Spilled Milk by Parnell Diggs. there is a photograph on the page of Parnell Diggs. We often say that the real problem of blindness is not the lack of eyesight, but is the lack of understanding about it. The truth of that statement is borne out forcefully in this story by Parnell Diggs. Here's what he has to say. My long white cane extended, I walked into a hotel restaurant one Thursday with my wife and 19-month-old son. I asked for a Braille menu, and Kim and I began talking. Our family was being observed, I soon learned, by two ladies at a nearby table. Jordan played with his toys while we made decisions about lunch. Kim and Jordan were having the buffet, and Daddy, everybody knows I love a good sandwich, was instructed to put Jordan in his high chair as soon as I had ordered off of the menu. From his high chair, Jordan was unable to disturb the drinks I had made certain were across the table beyond his reach. I bet he wants his milk, a lady from the nearby table said, striding over and placing the styrofoam cup in front of my son. I grabbed the cup and gave Jordan a sip of milk. Say thank you, I prodded, knowing the plastic lid and straw were not designed to prevent spills by toddlers. Moving the cup again out of harm's way, I sat down and awaited Kim's return from the buffet line. The low-pitched thud against a container full of liquid, the soaked tablecloth, and the embarrassed laughter of the two ladies on the other side of the high chair created an awkwardness which could have been avoided if the two ladies had not been so well-intentioned. As a favor to me, they had gently placed Jordan's cup in front of him a second time on their way out of the restaurant, not realizing that I had deliberately placed it where he couldn't reach it. I jumped up. Yeah, pull him away from the table, one of them said as I checked Jordan's clothes, which were still dry. Could they have imagined that I am a self-employed attorney with a wife who works at home? In their wildest dreams, could they have realized that I was there to preside at a business meeting that weekend that would be attended by 350 persons? Put a white cane in my hand, and I became a blind man who didn't know that my son couldn't reach his milk. You may want to get help, they suggested. It's running onto the floor. I guess they figured out why I had put Jordan's milk where he couldn't reach it. A sighted parent may have done the same thing as opposed simply to holding a child's hands down. Without a sippy cup, I made a judgment call, and they had made a judgment call too. They knew that I was blind. Rather than assuming that I had put the cup out of reach on purpose because my 19-month-old son could not yet hold that type of cup, the ladies who had been observing us assumed that I, being blind, didn't know where I had put it. This spilled milk was definitely worth crying over, but not because we had to change tables and ask for more milk. In their minds, my life experience was irrelevant. Jordan, though still a toddler, had already exceeded the competence of his blind father. The ladies who would give Jordan his milk so he could spill it would not give me a job so I could buy it. The tears I shed are a result of the knowledge that my son will very soon come to know that people think his father is incapable of providing for himself, his family, and incapable even of doing something so fundamental as giving his son milk. Jordan will be told that he is less fortunate than other children are because his dad is blind. But thanks to the National Federation of the Blind, he won't believe it. Blindness is not a tragedy. With proper training and opportunity, blindness can be reduced to the level of a mere physical nuisance. I am determined that this is the message of blindness that my son will hear most.
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Helping people all over this country. And the folks that you will hear from now take that to heart every day as they work as part of the movement to move forward our priorities. Here to lead this afternoon's panel is our Executive Director for Advocacy and Policy. He's now been with us for a couple of decades, and he continues to bring energy and imagination to the effort. Here's John G. Perret.

The American author Garrison Wynn said, "Action and adaptability create opportunity." Benjamin Franklin said, "Energy and persistence conquer all things." Both of these quotes ring true for the National Federation of the Blind. Adaptability and persistence are two of our core strengths, especially when it comes to our advocacy. Our most recent Washington seminar is a great example. When we learned that the administration was considering policy changes that could impact the education, employment, and independence of blind Americans, we sprang into action. Just days before the Washington seminar was scheduled to begin, we developed a new fact sheet entitled, "The Laws and Funding the Blind Depend On." We then educated each of the Washington seminar participants on the new information. We urged Congress not to do anything that could undermine three critical laws: the Rehabilitation Act, the Americans with Disabilities Act, and the Individuals with Disabilities Education Act. We educated Congress on the importance of rehabilitation for employment and independence. We educated Congress on the importance of Title II and Title III of the Americans with Disabilities Act for ensuring accessibility. And we educated Congress on the importance of a free and appropriate public education in the least restrictive environment. We also urged Congress to maintain or even increase funding in several areas, including special education, vocational rehabilitation, the Older Individuals Who Are Blind program, and the National Library Service for the Blind and Print Disabled, just to name a few. While some groups would have been frustrated by the last-minute changes, we adapted. And when some members of Congress were unenthusiastic about our message, we persisted. The need for rapid response and decisive advocacy continued after Washington's seminar. On March 7th, we sent out a legislative alert urging our members to contact their representative and senators regarding the expiring Medicare telehealth expansion. We inundated Congress with calls and emails, and I am happy to report that the Medicare telehealth expansion was extended to September 30th, 2025. We will continue to advocate to make this more accessible and effective service permanent. On March 14th, President Trump issued an executive order to close the Institute of Museum and Library Services. There are 39 regional libraries for the blind that get all or part of their funding from the IMLS Grants to States program. On March 19th, President Rick Obono wrote Congress, urging them to fully fund this special program. Our affected affiliates also sprang into action, and I am happy to report that most of the current fiscal year funding has been maintained. We will continue to advocate to ensure that this program is fully funded in fiscal 26 and beyond. On March 20th, President Trump issued another executive order to close the Department of Education.

0: On March 25th, President Rick Obono wrote Linda McMahon, the Secretary of Education, urging her to maintain staffing, funding, and execution of five essential programs for the blind: special education, vocational rehabilitation, the Older Individuals Who Are Blind program, the Randolph Shepherd program, and the American Printing House for the Blind federal quota program. We will not let the Department of Education diminish Braille literacy. We will not let the Department of Education diminish our structured discovery programs. We will not let the Department of Education diminish Randolph Shepherd entrepreneurial opportunities. We demand Braille literacy, full employment, and special education. For years, blind people with guide dogs have been experiencing rideshare denials. We have utilized numerous advocacy methods, but last fall we determined it was time to adapt our strategy. On October 15th, nearly 200 members of the National Federation of the Blind protested in front of Uber and Lyft's headquarters in San Francisco. We demand equal access to rideshare services. As a result of our protest and at our urging, both Uber and Lyft have implemented voluntary self-ID features. These features are helping, but more is needed. The National Federation of the Blind will not relent until this issue is resolved. NFB Newsline is the largest and most effective information and newspaper service for the blind anywhere in the world. It is available over the telephone, the web, the Victor Reader Stream, the NLS Digital Talking Book Player, the Amazon Echo, several Braille displays, and the iOS app. And I am happy to report that as of June 12th, it is now available in the Google Play Store as an Android app. There are 614 publications, and some portion of NFB Newsline is accessed every 1.6 seconds. Recent additions include Safe Living 101, the Illinois Telegraph, the Texas Plainview Herald, the Utah News Dispatch, The Source, and the Virginia Mercury. There are also TV listings for every cable and satellite provider, 7-day weather forecasts, emergency alerts, and job listings. If you do not already use NFB Newsline, I urge you to sign up. John Stewart is our manager of the Independence Market. I am happy to report that on May 15th, Global Accessibility Awareness Day, we launched our e-commerce service. This means you can now order items 7 days a week, 24 hours a day. The web address is nfb.org/e-commerce. Note that all items will ship free matter for the blind. If you need expedited shipment or want to order something that's not free matter eligible, then you'll need to call the market as you've done in the past. We have over 400 items in our catalog, including white canes, Braille and audio watches, kitchen aids, measuring tools, and games. Happy shopping, everyone. The British author Max McGeehan said, "All failure is the failure to adapt. All success is successful adaptation." NBA champion and former United States Senator Bill Bradley said, "Ambition is the path to success. Persistence is the vehicle you arrive in." Over the past 6 months, we have adapted, persisted, and refused to give up. While our education, employment, and independence have been under attack, we have defended our right to live in the world. We will get the accessible instructional material needed to succeed in school. We will ensure that blind Americans get proper vocational rehabilitation. We will fight for accessible websites and software applications. No matter how many regulations are weakened, we will respond with strength. No matter how many times funding is diminished, we will respond with increased tenacity. No matter how difficult it becomes, our optimism will not be extinguished. We are the National Federation of the Blind, and we will live the lives we want. Thank you. Now we do, as President Cabona said, we have an incredible team. I like to say we have 50,000 strong advocates. We also have two in Baltimore that do a great job. And the first one you're going to hear from is Justin Young. So here is Dr. Young.
1: At last year's National Convention, we announced the long-awaited adoption of the Americans with Disabilities Act Title II regulations on web and mobile accessibility. This final rule definitively clarified the requirements to meet Title II's equally effective communication requirements in the context of state and local government websites and mobile applications by providing a clear technical standard based on and internationally recognized and widely adopted consensus standards, the Web Content Accessibility Guidelines. This rule also establishes the clarity that educational institutions had been requesting for years and ensured that access to state and local websites, including those educational institutions, will be accessible. Sadly, though, on May 12, 2025, the American Council on Education, the largest higher education association representing colleges and universities, together with 13 other educational organizations, sent a letter to the administration requesting a, quote, delay or to provide additional information, close quote, regarding the ADA Title II website and mobile accessibility application final rule. This is outrageous. The rule was developed over a 14-year period, is incredibly comprehensive, and is the regulatory clarity the education organizations had been clamoring for. The National Federation of the Blind stands with all blind students. We have learned in the past that federal government agencies, from administration to administration, can change its mind. So it is vital we enshrine the principles of this final rule into statute through the Websites and Software Application Accessibility Act. This bill was introduced on May 14, 2025 as H.R. 3417 by Representatives Pete Sessions from Texas and Steny Hoyer from Maryland. The Website and Software Applications Accessibility Act creates a strong statutory definition of accessibility, establishes a technical assistance center helping business owners create accessible web content and mobile applications, and it would hold third-party developers liable. We're working to get a Senate bill introduced very soon. For many years now, Representative Jan Schakowsky from Illinois has been our champion in the House on the Medical Device Non-Visual Accessibility Act. She has committed to reintroducing this legislation in the House of Representatives for the 119th Congress, and we are hopeful to announce its introduction very soon. Also, Senator Maggie Hassan from New Hampshire has committed to sponsoring companion legislation also. This important legislation creates new non-visual access standards for Class 2 and 3 medical devices with a digital user interface, allowing us to effectively, safely, and accessibly use continuous glucose monitors, insulin pumps, CPAP machines, in-home dialysis, and many others. We have the right to independently manage our own healthcare needs and that of our loved ones, and it is high time the medical device industry recognizes that also. Since 1942, the National Federation of the Blind has advocated for the elimination of subminimum wages under the Fair Labor Standards Act. For several years now, we have attacked this problem on two fronts, the federal and state levels. At the federal level, we have advocated in Congress for the Transformation to Competitive Integrated Employment Act, which would phase out over a five-year period this discriminatory and antiquated employment model. We are working with Representative Bobby Scott from Virginia to get the Transformation to Competitive Integrated Employment Act reintroduced in the House of Representatives, and we are confident this will happen in the very near future. Also, we have commitment from Senators Chris Van Hollen from Maryland and Steve Daines from Montana that they plan to introduce a Senate companion bill as well. At the state level, we are making wonderful progress. On January 21st, 2025, the governor of Illinois signed a bill into law making subminimum wages illegal by 2030. In addition, on May 1st, 2025, the governor of Georgia signed a bill into law making subminimum wages illegal by 2027. Because of the strong advocacy of our affiliates, we have 21 states, plus the District of Columbia and Puerto Rico, that have either eliminated or limited the use of subminimum wages. Those states are Alaska, California, Colorado, Delaware, Georgia, Hawaii, Illinois, Kansas, Maine, Maryland, Nevada, New Hampshire, Oregon, Rhode Island, South Carolina, Tennessee, Texas, Vermont, Virginia, Washington, and Wyoming. We should all be proud of this great list of states, but the fight is not yet over. The National Federation of the Blind will fight for as hard as it takes to get accessible medical devices, accessible websites, and fair wages, ensuring we're able to live the lives we want.
0: All right, thank you, Dr. Young. As you can hear, we're not only doing well in Washington, but we're doing very well at the state level. So thank you, and congratulations to all the affiliates that have done this state-level work. Let's give yourselves a hand. I like to think of it as we have a multi-front war. We're particularly well at advocating in Washington and advocating at in each of the 52 state affiliates. Oh, here to hear now to hear more about what's happening in Washington and to hear more about what's happening in some of the affiliates, here is Jesse Shirek.
2: Federationists, it is my honor and privilege to work alongside you as we advance our priorities through the halls of Congress and onto the President's desk. I read your messages to Congress every time we issue a legislative alert. When possible, I attend your meetings during Washington seminar. And together, we advocate with energy and persistence. At the 2024 Washington seminar, I had the privilege of joining affiliate president Tara Chavez and her enthusiastic team from New Mexico. In a meeting with Senator Ben Ray Lujan, Tara opened with our belief statement and seamlessly connected it to our three core priorities. Let me show you how she did it. The National Federation of the Blind advances the lives of its members and all blind people in the United States. We know that blindness is not the characteristic that defines you or your future. Every day, we raise the expectations of blind people because low expectations create obstacles between blind people and our dreams. Senator Lujan, we want to talk to you about the barriers that stand between us and access to information through websites and smartphone apps. We want to talk to you about barriers to maintaining our health. And we want to talk to you about barriers between blind people and our dream jobs. That introduction sparked connection. And on May 22, 2025, Senator John Bozeman of Arkansas, alongside Senator Lujan of New Mexico, introduced S-1918, the Access Technology Affordability Act. Senator Bozeman has long championed this issue, and when Senator Cardin from Maryland retired, we adapted and found a new ally in Senator Lujan. In the U.S. House of Representatives, Representative Mike Kelly of Pennsylvania introduced H.R. 1529 with lead co-sponsor Representative Mike Thompson of California. We now have 29 co-sponsors, including key members of the Ways and Means Committee. If this is your first convention or your first time engaging with our advocacy efforts, you might be wondering, what is the Access Technology Affordability Act? This bill would create a $2,000 refundable tax credit that blind individuals could use to purchase qualified access technology, like Braille notetakers, Braille embossers, screen reading software, or video magnifiers. You would receive a credit when filing your tax return, and you could use this credit once every 3 years. Access technology is not a luxury. It is a lifeline. This technology empowers us to search for jobs, apply for jobs, and thrive in the workplace. Some may ask, what will this cost the American taxpayers? And that's a fair question. In the fall of 2024, we worked with Mathematica to estimate the cost of this tax credit. When factoring in the federal savings from blind individuals gaining employment and reducing reliance on benefits, the result was clear. A net savings of $315 million over 5 years. That's right. This bill, it pays for itself. When blind people work, America saves. This is the perfect return on investment. Now let's talk about another critical piece of legislation, the Blind Americans Return to Work Act. On February 10th, 2025, Representative Pete Sessions of Texas introduced H.R. 1175 with lead co-sponsor Kwesi Mufume of Maryland. This bill already has 17 co-sponsors. But why is it so important? Under current law, Social Security Disability Insurance, or SSDI, limits how much a blind person can earn before we lose benefits. This threshold is called Substantial Gainful Activity, or SGA. SGA is $2,700 per month. If you earn under that amount, you keep your benefits. If you go over, you lose them. Our solution is simple and fair. Phase out benefits gradually. For every $2 earned over SGA, a blind person would give back $1 of their benefits. This model already works for SSI and early retirement. Why not SSDI? The Randolph Shepherd Program provides a priority to blind entrepreneurs to operate vending locations on federal locations. Many U.S. states have similar state laws. In fact, Tennessee has one of the strongest. In April 2025, an amendment was introduced at the Tennessee House of Representatives, poised to decimate the mini Tennessee Randolph Shepherd priority. Members of the National Association of Blind Merchants and the NFB of Tennessee worked together. With 3 days' notice, they visited all 99 Tennessee House offices. They captured the attention of the news media, And after articulately voicing objections, the amendment was pulled. Tennessee entrepreneurs' livelihood was saved, and a resounding message was delivered. Do not mess with the blind of Tennessee. In addition to our advocacy work in getting legislation passed, we must work together to object to harmful legislation. In these situations, we must make our voice heard and move forward with optimism, purpose, and persistence. Reach out to our representatives and senators, tell them our stories, share our aspirations, and demand change. When we speak with one voice, we are not advocating. We are transforming. We are turning hope into policy, transforming our dreams into law. It is time we get the Access Technology Affordability Act and the Blind Americans Return to Work Act passed. Object to harmful legislation. Raise expectations. Remove barriers. We will build a better future together. Thank you.
0: Thank you, Jesse. All right, so along with all of our activity at the federal level and the state level, there's a lot of individual advocacy items that we do, more self-advocacy that so many of you do, and I know that so many of you get help and mentorship from one of our members on the staff, who also helps with things like our Tenbrook Law Symposium. You'll hear more about that, and all of our voting work. So here, please welcome Sanho Steele-Lashar.
3: The Jacobus Tenbrook Disability Rights Law Symposium is the largest and most significant disability rights law symposium in the world. 2025 was our 18th such symposium. It brought together more than 250 attorneys and advocates to elevate disability rights worldwide. This year's theme, Democracy, Justice, and the Rule of Law, defending and protecting our right to live in the world. Its 23 sessions covered topics ranging from emerging regulations and rapidly changing Supreme Court precedent and everything in between. In addition, we've been hard at work assisting you, our current and future members, with all manner of civil rights issues. Since our report at the last convention, we have assisted in more than 400 cases around issues affecting our blind community. We have offered everything from legal information and resources, referrals to third parties, brief services, and full litigation. Just some of our work this past year included advocating for a blind high school student who showed up to his advanced placement exam only to learn that no one had thought to send a Braille exam. That's the right answer. We successfully worked with the college board to emboss and overnight a Braille copy of his test. He took it, and I'm happy to say he graduated with his classmates the following week. When another student went blind at the very end of his junior year, he began self-advocating. Unfortunately, the district gave him a 504 plan instead of an IEP and required him to stay home because they were uncomfortable having a blind student in their building. No matter how hard he fought, No matter how hard his affiliate supported him, the school said no. They refused to provide evaluations, accommodations, or services of any kind. With our help, we worked throughout the summer to get him what he needed. Ultimately, he received everything that he had requested and more, and was able to start back in his honors classes in the fall. We've continued assisting elementary students and other K-12 students around the country to become fluent in Braille, to reach age and stage appropriate levels with access technology and orientation and mobility, self-advocacy, getting off of program modification, and reaching and maintaining grade level so that they may compete on terms of equality with their non-disabled peers. We've also continued assisting disabled employees in filing formal charges of discrimination in those instances where their employers refuse to provide reasonable accommodations or make the workplace accessible as required by law. One such charge of discrimination resulted in a settlement for all unpaid wages, all reasonable accommodations, a transfer to a warehouse that he could reach on paratransit, and within 3 months, he was offered a promotion. But that's not all. Just some of our additional projects included providing training on accessible voting and the Help America Vote Act of 2002 in strategic partnership with the National Disability Rights Network. Providing trainings on the importance and the breadth of Section 504 of the Rehab Act and Title II of the ADA. Drafting 2 articles on IEP advocacy for Future Reflections magazine. Drafting an article on web and software accessibility for the American Bar Association Journal on Human Rights. Facilitating the 2025 IEP Advocacy Academy at our national office. Continuing to train and assist IEP advocates throughout the country. Advocating against proposed changes in regulations from various government agencies and more. Further, we coordinated the 2024 Blind Voter Survey from October through December of last year. Thank you so much to each of our 639 respondents. Among those respondents, 502 voted in person at their local polling place. 434 of whom requested or were offered an accessible ballot marking device as soon as they entered the building. Although 118 of us reported that our poll workers had problems setting up the machine, 423 of us said that the ballot marking devices were up and running upon our arrival. of us cast our ballots on accessible ballot marking devices with no problem. However, 38% of us were not so lucky. This often forced us to sacrifice our right to a private and independent vote. Overall, 544 respondents voted privately and independently in the 2024 election. 367 of us voted privately and independently using an accessible ballot marking device. However, there is still work to be done. Ballots from accessible ballot marking machines were all identifiable due to being different sizes, shapes, or thicknesses than standard ballots. Poll workers continue to show a deficit in training when they make comments such as, "You are the first person in 10 years to use this machine. Are you really sure you need one?" Even when the workers are trained and the machines operational, the machine's speed, clarity, and rate of speech continue to be barriers to our most vulnerable voters. And again, the number of blind and deafblind voters able to connect their hearing aids or their refreshable braille devices to an accessible ballot marking device, again, zero. Last year, only half of the states delivered an accessible absentee ballot. Only half of those offered accessible ballot return. Thanks to the work of our affiliates, electronic ballot return is now available statewide in Colorado, Delaware, Hawaii, Indiana, Louisiana, Maine, Massachusetts, Nevada, North Carolina, North Dakota, Rhode Island, West Virginia, and Wisconsin. Now, a note on the importance of advocacy. I have said for years that our rights are only as good as their enforcement, and yet, now, more than ever before, many of us are afraid to make our voices heard. Even so, it is absolutely vital that we continue to speak up. It is absolutely vital that we continue to speak out. We cannot do this work in silence, and we cannot do this work alone. If we are to impart anything today, may it exist at the intersection of these two quotes. From the Congressman John Lewis, "When you see something that is not right, is not fair, is not just, you have to speak up. You have to speak out. You have to say something. You have to do something." And from the historian Aberjani, "It can be difficult to speak truth to power. Circumstances, however, have made doing so increasingly necessary." Thank you.
0: Thank you, Sano. As you can hear, our individual advocacy, our state-level advocacy, our federal-level advocacy, and our general counsel, we are making progress. Our optimism will not be extinguished because we are the National Federation of the Blind. I ask you, who are we?
4: NFB.
0: Who are we?
4: NFB.
0: Mr. President, that is the Advocacy and Policy Report.
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4: Greetings, fellow Federationists. Today is Wednesday, October 29th, 2025, and this is Presidential Release 554. We had a great Blind Equality Achievement Month in the National Federation of the Blind. Thank you to all of our local chapters for the tremendous work to get out in the community. I am recording this November release a little early because I will be headed out to the National Federation of the Blind Michigan Convention tomorrow to cap off a great Blind Equality Achievement Month for our organization. November always brings a couple of things to mind for me. Certainly the feeling of family gatherings that comes with this time of year, as well as the Federation family, which was founded first in 1940. November 16, 1940, to be exact, is our anniversary date. And so family gatherings and the Federation anniversary all come together during this special month of the year. Today, we have a great foundation of collective action, experience, and wisdom to build upon. And that is something that we did not have in 1940. It just didn't exist. We had to build it. So one of the important things that comes to mind for me during this time of year is reflecting on the progress that we have made as a source of strength for how much further we need to go. And it really is important to study where we've been in order to understand where we're going. This also comes to mind because of the Thanksgiving season, and it's an important time to reflect and give thanks on really how fortunate we are to have the Federation family and the movement we share together. Was reflecting that Melissa and I first moved to Baltimore in 2003, right about this time of the year, so 22 years ago. And we spent our first Thanksgiving in Baltimore, still moving boxes into our new rented space on Barney Street. And we had the opportunity to come to the national office to share the Thanksgiving meal with the board of directors and others who were here for the meeting of the board of directors. And I think it exemplified the best of what we experience in the National Federation of the Blind. I remember very fondly the feeling of shared family and experience as everybody, board members and others who were here for the Thanksgiving helped out with the cooking and serving and cleaning up, and much laughter and great stories were told. I also remember that there was a strong mix of conversation about where we have been and some of the struggles to get to where we were at that time, and also a lot of discussion about where it is that we want to go. And in 2003, we were just a few months before the opening of our new building here in Baltimore, the Jernigan Institute building. So it hadn't even been finished yet. So there's a lot of talk about where are we going? What are we going to do? What do we want to do? And combining these two things together, where have we been? And what does that help us understand about where we want to go? Really important conversations in the midst of bringing community together, which is what we do in the National Federation of the Blind. And so that's why for this anniversary year, we wanted to give that sense of celebrating, understanding where we've been, but also sparking conversations within our membership, across our chapters, about the history of the organization. And so this month, we're bringing to life in new ways the 50th anniversary book of the National Federation of the Blind, which is Walking Alone and Marching Together. Now, starting with our anniversary this month, we will be releasing on a weekly basis a podcast that shares the content of Walking Alone and Marching Together in new, I'd say, bite-sized chunks that can be digested on a regular basis. And I hope our members will use as a tool to have some deep dive discussions about the founding of the Federation, where we've been, and what that means for us today and where we would like to go. So I wanted to talk about it here on this release and introduce it to our chapters to make sure that our members, our leaders are thinking ahead about how to use this new tool with some great historical content. Now, as an example, in episode one, you'll be introduced to the publication and you'll also be greeted with the early segment of the book, which is called The Dark Ages and the Dawn of Organization. The book and that section of Walking Alone and Marching Together opens with this little segment, which I thought I would give to you to set the stage for thinking about this publication. It reads as follows. The year 1990 holds extraordinary significance for blind Americans. It marks the golden anniversary of the National Federation of the Blind, and so memorializes the first half century of collective self-organization by the blind people of the United States. This book is the story of those 50 years of federationism in America, the history of a unique social revolution, democratic and nonviolent, but not always peaceful. The drama of an irresistible force, some call it blind force, colliding again and again with the seemingly immovable objects of supervision and superstition, and the narrative of a minority group once powerless, scattered, and impoverished, coming together as a people and forging an independent movement, gaining self-expression and learning self-direction, proclaiming normality and demanding equality. Now, that is the first paragraph of one of the first sections you'll encounter from the book in episode one. I call this to your attention because this is an important tool for us to build discussions of philosophy within our organization, to understand and build the understanding of the history of our movement so we can really have powerful conversations about where we want to go and how we want to get there. Recognizing that this is now the 85th anniversary of our organization, we are now only 15 years away from our 100th anniversary. That means we can't rest on where we've been, but we really have to understand our progress and how significant it has been to put in perspective how important it is that we go the rest of the way in creating equality for blind people, and especially in a time and in a society that's changing very quickly, our progress is not guaranteed. We need to protect the ground we've gained, but also push even further. We know the power of collective action and coordination because we've been doing it for 85 years. But we really need to dig into the history to help us understand how valuable what we've built has become, how important it is to continue to build, and then to spark our imagination about where we go in the next 15 years and beyond. And by examining the history, talking about it, studying it, we can really learn a lot about the future we want for each other as blind people in the National Federation of the Blind. So I want to encourage each of our members, each of our chapters to use this new tool to spark those conversations in innovative ways, to plan on having this podcast available every week, a new episode to discuss, talk about. So there'll be plenty of content to discuss at, say, a monthly chapter meeting, but I hope that there will be discussions outside of our chapter meetings about this content. Most importantly, if you have questions, comments, if this content sparks ideas or things you're interested in knowing more about because of diving deeper into the history of the Federation, please write to me. I would love to know about it so we can think about creating even deeper tools for examining our history and discussing where we want to go. And furthermore, if there are other podcasts of this type that you would like from the Federation, I would love to hear that from our members as well. If you haven't already found the trailer for the Walking Alone and Marching Together podcast on your favorite podcast client, I would urge you to search for that. Along with National Federation of the Blind, find the trailer, subscribe to the podcast so that during the week leading up to our 85th anniversary, when episode 1 comes out, you will be notified and can get that content on day 1. Finally, I'd like to say that during our anniversary convention in 1990, Dr. Jernigan gave a banquet speech, and he said this about history.
7: So far as I can tell, there are only three possible reasons for studying history: to get inspiration, to gain perspective, or to acquire a basis for predicting the future.
4: As Dr. Jernigan often articulated after that, part of predicting the future is being part of directing what that future looks like. And that's what we do in the National Federation of the Blind. We don't just assume that the future is predetermined. We have determined for ourselves that we're going to be part of it. And that's why I'd like each and every one of us to get involved with the podcast, sharing the podcast, talking about the podcast, because it will spark those conversations about where we would like to go next in the National Federation of the Blind. That's why we bring our chapters together. That's why we have organized, is so that we as blind people can determine where we want to go and can build the future for ourselves. Now, as we come to the close of this release, I do want to wish everyone in the Federation family a very, very happy Thanksgiving season. I also want to acknowledge that for many in our Federation family, it is currently a very hard time, knowing that the government shutdown has had a significant impact on many, many blind people, both federal employees and non-federal employees. And so I, in addition to offering everybody a great holiday season and joyous Thanksgiving, urge us to continue to reach out to those members who may be in need and to show our generosity for those of us who may be less impacted, to reach out to our members who are being particularly hard hit at this time and do what we can do to give back to them. And finally, I'd like to say that I want to share a continued gratitude for all members of the Federation family, for all that you do on behalf of blind people, and certainly enriching the lives of myself and my family as blind people. The work that you do on a daily basis in the community helps all of us, and I want to share a great deal of gratitude for that. Now, it would not be fitting to close this anniversary presidential release without some customary endings about history and Thanksgiving. Why were the early days of history called the Dark Ages? Because there were so many knights, of course. How was the Roman Empire cut in half? With a pair of Caesars, of course. And finally, what do you get when you cross a turkey with a centipede? Drumsticks for everyone. Let's go build the National Federation of the Blind.
5: 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Follow President Riccobono on Mastodon. 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Let's go build the National Federation of the Blind.
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9: The Other Side of History by Frederick K. Schroeder. There's a photo on the page, the caption, Fred Schroeder. From the editor. On Tuesday, February 10th, 2009, NFB First Vice President Fred Schroeder keynoted a web conference at the World Bank in Washington, D.C. titled Actuality of Braille in Different Socioeconomic Settings. Ryan Strunk, who was assisting Fred in directing the NFB's Braille Readers Are Leaders campaign to raise the visibility of Braille and the recognition of its importance in this bicentennial of Louis Braille's birth, played a significant role in preparing these remarks. Here they are. Everyone has heard the saying that hindsight is 20/20. At some time in our lives, we have all said that, if we had only known what would happen, we would have made a different decision or acted differently. Often when we look back, it is with regret or longing. If I had only known the train would be late, I would have slept in. If I had only known the market would be so unstable, I would have invested differently. It is easy for us to say what we would have done when we stand on the other side of history, and it is easy to become mired in should-haves and might-have-beens. But we must also remember that from the other side of history, we are given a unique opportunity to change the future. Yes, we may have lost something in the past and been affected by a consequence we did not foresee, but with the experience and wisdom we gain from history, we can arm ourselves with the knowledge and foresight to forge a new path. Sometimes we forge this new path to make our own lives easier, but sometimes we do it because we want to change the future for others. Louis Braille was born 200 years ago in a small village in France. No one would have guessed that the son of a humble saddlemaker would one day become a symbol of hope and independence for millions of blind people around the world and throughout history. After being blinded at a young age, Braille and his family knew that, in order for him to receive a quality education, he would have to travel to Paris and attend the school for the blind there. Braille and his family recognized the diminished expectations for blind people. They knew that without an education, the best Braille could hope for was a life lived on the charity of others. At school, Braille experienced what passed for literacy among the blind, oversized books with raised letters that were not only cumbersome to read, but incredibly difficult to produce. He wanted something different, not just for himself, but for all the students at his school. So at a young age, Braille created the code that would later become arguably the greatest invention for the blind throughout history. He could not have known then the incredible impact his work would have on future generations. In fact, his code was neither recognized nor celebrated until years after his death. But from the other side of history, we understand the real value of his gift, and we offer him profound and abiding thanks for it. Not until the 1930s did Braille gain acceptance in the United States. Blind children in those days were sent to special schools for the blind, and there they learned to read using Braille. Whether they were totally blind or had some residual vision did not matter. If a student was blind, he learned to read Braille. In those days, everyone assumed that the blind could do no more than menial work, so even as Braille was widely taught in schools for the blind, it was never taught with the expectation that it would empower us to seek meaningful employment. Even so, it was taught, and more than a generation of blind Americans were raised with the understanding that Braille was a viable means of reading and writing, not something to be ashamed of. In 1940, a group of pioneering blind people formed the National Federation of the Blind, ushering in a new era of advocacy and empowerment. With our positive philosophy of blindness and our belief in our own abilities, we began to leave the sheltered workshops and armchairs. We set aside our begging bowls and low expectations in favor of meaningful employment and productive lives. We learned Braille in school, and we learned advocacy from one another. With these skills, we began the task of proving to the rest of the world that blindness does not equal second-class status, that it is respectable to be blind, and that, given the right training and the right opportunity, the blind can compete on terms of equality with their sighted counterparts. Our good fortune with Braille was not to last, however, for even as the blind grew in status, our means of literacy was slowly being eroded. In the mid-1960s, schools began to operate on the conviction that print was superior to Braille and that, if a student had some remaining vision, she should learn to read large print. Beginning in the 1970s, many blindness

even as the literacy rate fell and the number of blind students graduating from school decreased. People who became blind later in life were falsely taught that Braille could not be learned after childhood, and blind seniors, instead of being taught that Braille could be used to manage medications and help them maintain their own independence, were sent to nursing homes and care facilities. Led by the National Federation of the Blind, since the 1980s, informed people have undertaken a number of initiatives to combat the decline in Braille literacy. These have included raising public awareness about the benefits of Braille and seeking to adopt state laws that strengthened access to Braille instruction and instructional materials for blind children. While significant progress was made in the 1990s in changing public policies related to Braille and raising awareness of the importance of Braille to the blind, the literacy statistics for the blind still show that far too few blind people have access to quality Braille instruction, despite the fact that recent research demonstrates a significant relationship between knowledge of Braille and employment. That is, better than 80% of employed blind people use Braille in their daily lives. Contrast this statistic with the fact that only 30% of blind people of working age are employed. We now understand the link between literacy and employment, between the ability to read and write, and a quality education. We know that Braille, independence, confidence, success, and literacy are all tied together. It is now our responsibility as blind people to ensure that we put this knowledge to more aggressive use. We must not stand on the other side of history someday and wonder what we might have done differently. Rather, we must continue in our efforts, and we must make certain that history does not repeat itself. In 2006, the members of the National Federation of the Blind successfully urged the U.S. Congress to pass legislation authorizing the minting of a commemorative coin to honor the 200th anniversary of Louis Braille's birth. The Louis Braille Bicentennial Commemorative Coin, which will be released on March 26th of this year, will mark a significant step toward ensuring that literacy for the blind is once again a priority in America. To coincide with the unveiling of the prototype of the Louis Braille coin in July of 2008, the National Federation of the Blind began its Braille Readers Are Leaders initiative. This initiative is the most significant investment in literacy for blind people ever, raising $8 million for Braille literacy programs into the future and an innovative network of programs that dramatically enhance opportunities and education for the blind. With this initiative, we proclaim to people everywhere that the blind are not content with literacy. We want to read, we want to learn, and we want to work, and we are willing to support these desires with concrete action. By 2015, we will double the number of blind children who read Braille. To help them learn to read, we will pass legislation which requires that all teachers certified to teach blind children have to obtain and maintain the national certification in literary Braille. We will develop programs and strategies to make Braille more accessible to the blind. And we will teach the public that Braille is not to be dismissed, but embraced as the only viable means of literacy for blind people. As we work with the public to build support for these programs, we will also dedicate significant resources to enhance our knowledge of Braille. We will help improve Braille-related programs by filling gaps in the Braille knowledge base, designing studies to evaluate the effectiveness of currently available Braille curricula and pedagogical strategies for blind people of all ages, and disseminating accurate information about Braille-related research. We know that the people best suited to design programs for the blind are blind people themselves, and we are willing and eager to take up the challenge. Finally, the National Federation of the Blind will establish a technology development team made up of strategic university, industry, and other partners to generate new Braille-related technologies and bring them to market at an affordable price. We understand that in the 21st century, literacy requires integration of and accessibility to technologies that facilitate reading, writing, and access to information. We want to be at the forefront of this development, and we want to ensure that the technology is designed in such a way as to make Braille accessible to as many blind people as possible. Much work remains, but we are confident of our success. We are not simply a few individuals with dreams, but thousands of blind people united in our dedication to the cause of literacy for all. Alongside us are our friends and allies among the sighted public, steadfast individuals who believe, as we do, that the blind deserve first-class status. The time for action is now. The opportunity for change is at hand. We stand together, united in our beliefs and determination, willing to shoulder the responsibility that our efforts demand. We will go forward with our confidence and purpose, and when, generations from now, our descendants stand on the other side of history, they will stand in a world where Braille is accepted, where literacy is not a dream but a reality, and where the blind, equipped with this essential skill, will truly be independent. Giving a dream. One of the great satisfactions in life is having the opportunity to assist others.
consider making a gift to the National Federation of the Blind to

0: continue turning our dreams into reality. A gift to the NFB is not merely a donation to an organization. It provides resources that will directly ensure a brighter future for all blind people. Seize the future. The National Federation of the Blind has special giving opportunities that will benefit the giver as well as the NFB. Of course, the largest benefit to the donor is the satisfaction of knowing that the gift is leaving a legacy of opportunity. However, gifts may be structured to provide more. Helping the NFB fulfill its mission, realizing income tax savings through a charitable deduction, making capital gain tax savings on contributions of appreciated assets, providing retained payments for the life of a donor or beneficiary, eliminating or lowering the federal estate tax in certain situations, reducing estate settlement costs. NFB programs are dynamic, making the study of science and math a real possibility for blind children, providing hope for seniors losing vision, promoting state and local programs to help blind people become first-class citizens, educating the public about their true potential, advancing technology helpful to the blind, creating a state-of-the-art library on blindness, training and inspiring professionals working with the blind, providing critical information to parents of blind children, mentoring blind job seekers. Your gift makes you a partner in the NFB dream. For further information or assistance, contact the NFB Planned Giving Officer.
1: 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We're NFBRN, the National Federation of the Blind Radio Network.
2: From the Mailbasket by Gary Wunder. We all know that being a chapter or an affiliate president means more than presiding at meetings. Often it means setting the pace by showing through example one's commitment to the cause and the ambition to get things done. But what happens when activity in one area leads to the appearance of inactivity in another, and when those closest to us think we aren't setting the right example? A discussion of this type came up recently on our chapter president's list, and some of the concerns and observations seemed appropriate to address here. Names and locations have been changed so that the discussion is more about concepts than individuals. Let's see what we can learn together. Dear colleagues, I am seeking advice. I feel like my chapter presidents and many of my affiliate members are constantly seeing all the things that I do not do and not seeing the things that I actually get done. My local chapter president is upset with me because I missed the June and July chapter meetings. During the July meeting, I was up in Buffalo preparing for our Bell Academy and attending the Northern Lakes chapter meeting, and during the June meeting, I was attending a family event for blind children put on by another foundation here in Kansas. I am being criticized for not supporting or showing up when the truth is that what I am doing is giving my time freely to the Federation. It just comes as a shock with this last wave of criticisms, being told that I am micromanaging by telling the chapter presidents to play the presidential release during their meetings. Our student division is at a halt with all of the leaders resigning from that division. I am just tired. How do you keep on continuing on when you feel like all the work that you do is not noticed or appreciated? How do you not let the criticism get to you? I love this organization and am willing to serve when and where I am needed. However, sometimes it is just draining to feel alone. Thank you for reading and thank you for any advice that you might be able to share. Sincerely yours, Autumn. One response was offered by Anil Lewis, the executive director of the NFB Jernigan Institute. Dear Autumn, ah yes, this brings back memories, the joy of being an affiliate president. One of the ways that I attempted to address this issue is to prepare a monthly memo to all chapter presidents. I would also copy the chapter board members to let them know what I was doing and to guide them with suggestions on things they could be doing as well. The memo let everyone know that I was busy doing things we can all take pride in and set an expectation that they should not be criticizing but working as well. You could strengthen this by also inviting the chapter presidents to submit items for the memo as well. It would be more difficult for them to complain that you are not doing anything if they are not equally as active. Of course, this is an additional administrative burden for you, but the benefit outweighs the extra work. Anil.
3: Scott Labar, a veteran president in Colorado, offered these observations.
2: Autumn, you have been getting some great advice. One thing that I would add is that we follow a practice of inviting all chapter division presidents to every board meeting, whether they participate on the phone or in person. I appoint them to committees and keep them very engaged and involved. Other than having an official vote, they really are acting like board members. You should also not forget the social aspect for building camaraderie. For example, just this past Saturday, we held an in-person NFBCO board meeting, which several chapter/division presidents attended. Afterwards, we shared some drinks and snacks and hung out for a while. All in all, it was a great afternoon. Warmly, Scott. I took my turn at offering some advice as well. Dear Autumn, one of the struggles of any Federation leader is to figure out how much time to use in one's life for Federation work and how much time to live out the goals of the Federation. If one of my goals is to be an integrated member of my community, I can't spend all of my time at a writing desk putting together a magazine. I can't spend all of my time attending chapter and board meetings with the message that all of us should be out in the community if my example does not show that I too am a part of it. I can't hope to lead the Federation band without picking up an instrument, but there can be no Federation band if I am the only instrument playing. You have to do enough work in the Federation that you deserve the elected position you have campaigned for, but you have to work at a pace that will let you run a marathon and not leave our ranks because you thought you were continually required to run a sprint. Let your heart be your guide, but don't leave it exposed. It is a good heart. Take care of it for all of us. You too have the right to live the life you want, and I thank you for showing us through example how that is done. Gary. A real pearl was offered by immediate past President Maurer, who said, "Dear Autumn, you are not alone. I am a buddy of yours. Now, we don't talk very often, but that doesn't mean I'm not a buddy of yours. Being criticized is a badge of honor when the right people are doing it. Sometimes, if your friends do it, this can be painful. However, when you carry around the notion, as I do, that you know what you want to get out of this organization, things get a lot easier. I know that I want certain things. I want the sub-minimum wage to go away. I want employment for the blind to become practical at many different levels. I want technology to be accessible and reasonably simple to use. I want educational opportunities for the blind to exist at every level. I want blind people to be welcomed into society as valuable members of the community. I can't get these things without help. If I thought I could get them without help, I would do it. However, I know I can't. Consequently, I get a bunch of friends about me, and we make plans together to change the nature of the world in which we live. For example, I need friends like you. What does this mean? Don't give up on me. I will not give up on you. Don't worry that I'm perfect, because I'm not. I make lots of mistakes. You can criticize them if you want to. When you're done with the criticism, let's make a plan to change the world. If you plan with me, I will listen a lot harder to your criticisms. Affectionately, Mark Maurer."
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5: 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I am Melissa Riccobono, and I am a proud mom, and I'm here with my co-host,
6: who is a proud dad, one of the most proudest titles that I have. This is Anil Lewis. Welcome to the Nation's Blind Podcast.
5: Yeah, and if you haven't guessed, our topic today is parenting. Oh, my goodness. Yes.
6: And if you haven't guessed, then you might need to tune into another podcast. but we're good. We get to talk about our favorite topic, our kids today.
5: Yes, absolutely.
6: So really about being parents, you know, in the face of society, blind people parenting kids. Yeah.
5: Yeah. People have their own thoughts about this. And I had a coworker when I was pregnant with my first, and she actually flat out said to me, "I just don't know how you're going to do this. Kids move so fast. And I have no idea how you're going to do this.
6: Yeah.
5: I'd be scared to death." And anyway, she knew me. She'd seen me for 2 years. We'd worked together. And I just thought, okay, if I haven't convinced you in this amount of time that I'm an adult,
6: competent.
5: I don't know what else to do for you. And, you know, luckily we didn't have to work together after that. She was leaving. And so I think she felt safe saying that. But that was pretty hurtful.
6: Yeah.
5: And unfortunately, I'm sure other people have had those types of comments. And then we've had those great comments too.
6: Well, mine was frightening because, you know, I got divorced soon after Amari was born. And I was afraid that his mom was going to use the social misperceptions about the capacity of blind parents to actually get custody. But luckily we were at least able to act like mature adults in that process to do what's best for Amari. And I did get custody. But let's stop talking about this. Let's talk about the fun stuff. Melissa, you got any experiences you want to share? Now, remember, this is not a 5-hour long podcast, and we have some guests that we're going to be introducing.
5: Oh, I can't wait to hear from my guests. Well, first of all, let me just start with, I have 3 children. Cynthia just turned 18. Oh my goodness. I don't know how that happened. Brianna is 14 and Elizabeth is 12. And parenting is one of those journeys where just when you think things are going great and you got it all figured out, something changes. And this has just been from little tiny on. You know, you think they're sleeping through the night and then they start teething, or they start getting ear infections, or they start learning to walk, and all of a sudden nothing that was safe just a mere day or two before is really safe because there's little hands that are reaching for it. Yeah. Or they go to school and that brings different things, or they get involved in activities, or they're going to go to college, or they're going to go to work, or, I mean, there's just a zillion things. And what has really kept me grounded, and what I always try to remind myself through all of these experiences, is number one, every kid is different. Mm-hmm. Number two, you know, you're a parent and you're given those gut instincts for a reason, and listening to them generally has not really led me too much astray. And number three, parenting is hard, period. I don't care who you are.
6: Parenting is hard, exclamation point.
5: Yes, exactly. I'm sorry. You're correct. Parenting is hard, exclamation point. I don't care who you are. I don't care what kind of perfect child you think you have. There are going to be times, and it's not all hard. There's some lovely, amazing moments, and you have to soak all of those in when they come, because there's going to be a hard moment around the corner.
6: Yeah. If you're doing it right.
5: If you're doing it right. And that's the thing. And just knowing that and having a community of other blind parents has been incredibly helpful for me. But also having that community of regular old sighted parents has been equally as helpful, because when my kids were doing things like trying to sneak cookies and I was kind of, oh, poor me, I'm this blind person and they're taking advantage of my blindness, it was so refreshing to have one of my best friends say, I can't believe what they're trying to do. They're sneaking cookies. And I thought, oh, bless you. You have no idea what type of gift you have given me in this moment. And that's just so...
6: A little tattletale.
5: Yeah, but it's absolutely what I needed. And I think it's absolutely what we need. And I think we, as all parents, I think need much more of a village than society really allows us to have at this point, but that's a whole other soapbox. But why don't you tell us just a little bit, Anil, about Amari?
6: You went a little deep. You got philosophical and all that stuff.
5: I did.
6: I just want to tell you one of my favorite stories. With Amari. Now,
5: how old is Amari now?
6: Well, I kept feeding him. So he's 27 now. He's almost as tall as his dad.
5: Goodness.
6: Yeah, he's about 5'11", 6 feet. So he's almost as tall as me. Still a great kid. I count myself so blessed. But when I got custody, as I explained earlier, it was more scary than joyful, because now, you know, single dad, period, single blind dad, you know, exclamation point. So I really was a little insecure about my ability to do it. But luckily, as you said, I had my Federation family to support me. But I'll never forget, and I'm sure all the parents who are on this call can relate to this. You know, can't wait to introduce them to hear their stories. But we were walking around. And of course, when you walk around as a blind parent, everybody thinks that the child's taking care of you. So everybody's saying, oh, that's so wonderful the way you're taking care of your dad. I mean, at this point, he's like six or seven. You know, oh, that's so wonderful. You know. So we were walking through this place. And I noticed that Amari was just getting a little lethargic. I'm like, what's going on? So I got down to this level. I said, hey, man, what's going on? He's like, Daddy, everybody just keeps staring at us. So, you know, that's one of those moments how, as a blind parent, you're thinking, well, how do I deal with this? I don't want him to think, you know, of his dad as a blind dad. I don't, you know, this is not the right place to try to give him this whole paradigm shift of thought around blindness and the capacity of blind people. So in the moment, I looked at him. I said, man, you just have to understand, with a dad this good looking, people are going to stare. And he just laughed. And all the rest of the day, we walked around and I just could hear him chuckle. And I knew that when he was doing that, you know, people were looking at us. But that's one of my greatest memories. There's so many, though. You want to hear some more? No.
5: Sure.
6: Let's introduce our guest.
5: But that's a great one. And I don't think I would have thought of that type of comeback. I would have probably gone into the whole philosophical, but I mean, what a great story.
6: Yeah. One of my favorites. I love it. Yeah. So we have the president of our blind parents group, or the co-coordinator, co-president, and we have the president of our Pennsylvania Blind Parents Division. So you want to do the honors there, Melissa?
5: Sure. Well, we have from California, Lisa Maria Martinez, who is the chairperson of our blind parent group. And then we have Stacey Leap, who is our president from the brand spanking new blind parent division in Pennsylvania.
6: Nice.
5: And so do we want to just start out maybe with Lisa Maria introducing herself and maybe a story or so? I know you also have three kids, so you know you probably have many more stories than just one. But how are you, Lisa Maria?
7: I'm doing great. I am doing very well. Oh, I do have three kids. And
6: I do have three.
7: they're a handful. At this moment in time, they are 13, 9, and 7. And the 13-year-old is amazing. And I was chuckling at, I think it was you, Melissa, who said, you know, they could be good one moment and the next. But my 13-year-old's a really good kid. And then our 9-year-old and our 7-year-old, they're just balls of energy. Balls of energy. I think an experience that I would like to share, you know, is, I don't know if it's exactly, well, it is blind parenting, right? I have kids who are really into video games, Roblox. They're very into games like that. And I know lots of parents in general can easily learn what exactly their children are doing on these video games and if they are appropriate for, you know, that age group. And then those parents, and I'm specifically, you know, thinking of sighted parents, can ban, or, you know, they could say no or yes to this particular game. Mm-hmm. For me as a blind parent, they're all inaccessible, you know, so I talk to my kids about the games they're interested in and what the game is all about. But what my oldest kid has learned, and, you know, when my 9 and 7-year-old are more into video games, I told my kids, I have the right to take your headphones and listen to what you're doing and talk to the people you're playing with. Nice. And to me, that's kind of my way of knowing that they're, you know, because they play with other people virtually and they talk with them. And so that was kind of my way of getting to know who he was playing with and starting to learn a little bit more about the games they are playing, the games that I cannot, you know, accessibly figure out what they're doing. And with the little ones, you know, I tell them, tell me about the game. And sometimes I'll sit there with them and, you know, tell them to audio describe everything they're doing. And my 9-year-old, to every detail, will tell me exactly what he's doing. Wow. And so that was just kind of my technique of checking in with the kids. And, you know, there's a lot of first person shooter games and all this stuff. And yeah. I talk to my kids, is this appropriate? Why do you think this is appropriate? You know, and then a lot of times when, you know, they are playing games I would not like, they sit there and they go, yeah, it's not appropriate. They know, oh, nice. They know, very right? Nice. Yeah. So that's an experience that I wanted to share that I think, you know, a lot of blind parents try to, or they struggle with knowing, you know, is it okay for my kid to do this game or not? And just to add one more thing, Anil, absolutely. People thinking my child is helping mom, mm-hmm. you know, and so my kids have had various interactions with the world about their blind mom.
6: Yeah. And part of it is not necessary to try to say no, no, no, because I use those opportunities to actually teach him. So when we went to the grocery store, yeah, he was helping me, but he was also learning how to shop.
7: Right.
6: You know, and I'm teaching him how to evaluate prices and, you know, those types of things. So it's not like I'm dependent upon him. I'm looking at those opportunities as learning opportunities.
7: Teaching 100%. And I'm thinking of a time where, you know, someone said that my son was being such a good helper. And he goes, "She's my mom. She takes care of me."
6: Nice.
5: Nice. Good for him. That must have been a very proud moment. Those are the 100%. Ones that you save, you know.
6: Yeah. Yeah.
5: Put that in your little warm fuzzy jar and you pull it out when when days are long and tough. So, Stacey, how about you? How many kids do you have? And tell us about some kind of an experience or technique. I love that LM went with the technique, because that's a lot of parenting in general, and blind parenting is no different. And we probably have more techniques. We have to think mm-hmm. about more techniques mm-hmm. than sighted people do, because, of course, the world's not set up for somebody who's blind. But it's all about the technique. So do you have either a story you want to share, experience, or your favorite technique you want to pass along?
8: Too many stories. Don't even know where to start. So my daughter, she's her name's Alana. She's 8 years old now. Two things that popped in my head. I'm just going to do one. One was when she was a baby still crawling around. And I remember talking to other blind parents and they say, you know, put bells on your child. That way, you know where they're moving to. Mm-hmm. And I did that. I put bells on her and she just didn't like it. She kept taking it off. Mm-hmm. And I remember putting bells on her sneakers. Her shoes would be to the left and her body be to all the way down the hall. You know, and then I switched it to on her pants. She figured out how to take off her pants. And then I put it around her neck as a neck. She took it off. So no matter what I did, bells wasn't working.
6: Wow. Mm-hmm. Independent from the start.
8: Yeah. And my alternative was to put the bells on the cabinet doors and on the fridge instead. Because that way, if she touches those things, I'm like, ah.
6: Nice.
8: Get away from there.
7: That is nice. Amazing.
5: That's amazing. I love that. I love that. So something that didn't work, you know, that has worked for other people, but didn't work for you. And then you just turned it around. So that's awesome. Very, very cool. I'm kind of jealous of you all with your littler kids. I have to say, I have really, you know, two in high school, one in seventh grade. And I'm just sort of very emotional lately, actually, about like, oh my gosh, I don't have any really little ones anymore. So if you ever want me to borrow a little one, I'd be more than happy. Nice. And you know, I think about.
7: I have two if you would like them.
5: Okay.
8: You can have all of them.
5: Okay. All right. Cool. I'll take them for
6: Melissa,
5: a day.
6: Be careful. They're not saying borrow.
5: I know. No, they just mean no. I would like to borrow. I think they'd miss their moms very, very much. But I do think too that, at least for me, and it's so corny and it's so hokey, but I'm going to say it anyway, everybody would say it all goes by so fast. And, you know, you're in the middle of it and your kid has, you know, their fourth ear infection. You haven't slept in days and you don't know when you showered last. And you think, this isn't going fast. This is going so slow. And then there's those little things. Oh, I can't wait till they can, you know, crawl, talk, roll, whatever it is. And my husband was great about, let's just enjoy the stage they're in. And he was better, smart I think, man. About that than me. Smart Very man. Smart man.
6: Yep.
5: And then you know, you also applaud those victories. I mean, I remember the first time all my kids could shower on their own. Mm-hmm. And I said, please go up and take a shower. And they went up and they did it.
6: Liberating.
5: I was like, oh.
8: The time Alana picked up her toys without me telling her. Oh, my goodness. I was so happy.
5: Yes. Oh, that's amazing. Yes. And you just think, oh, and then, you know, they're talking about college or they're talking about high school dances or they're in middle school and they're talking about friends who aren't making great choices. And I just think, oh, dear Lord, what was I ever complaining about? I would give almost anything in some ways to go back to these little tiny humans that needed me in a different way, that I could help in a different way. You know, that's it. As they get older, the way that you can and can't help them changes. And for me as a mom and as a helper, I think that's what, even though I know they need to be in the world and it's their story and it's not mine and they need to have their lumps and their bruises and I don't want to be that helicopter parent, there's still that part of me that's like, oh, I wish I could just like rock you to sleep one more time or sing you a silly song one more time and not have you roll your eyes or
6: I want you to be my mom.
5: Whatever it is. Oh, I would love to, Anil. Can I sing you a silly song sometime?
6: I was a bad kid. That's why my son was able to get away with anything. I mean, I'm like, boy, you can't try me. Been there, done that. Get out of here. So he was forced to be a good kid because he very early on realized he couldn't get away with a thing. So we shared this particular topic with our members through social media. Did we get any feedback?
5: We did. But, you know, before that feedback, as always, let's just take a quick break for an ad and then we'll come back and give you much more.
6: Look at that little teaser.
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5: All right, we're back. So Janae Lynn from Louisiana says, I take pictures of my children's worksheets and read them before we do them. That way I know what they have to do. And it really has given me a heads up in helping me do homework with them. That great, great, great technique.
6: Interesting. I wonder if she's using like AI to read the worksheets or if she's just using it to magnify or something. It'd be interesting to see. What, taking the pictures?
5: Yeah.
7: I did the same thing.
6: Did you?
5: You did the same thing. Got it.
7: They had Spanish. So I would take pictures of that because screen reading software just butchered the Spanish word. So I used it to magnify.
6: Oh, nice. Nice.
8: Yeah, I did something similar. Alana started Head Start in kindergarten while during the pandemic. Mm-hmm. So a lot of the things were virtual on the screen and, you know, we had to use Chromebooks and Chromebooks are not, to me, not accessible as a Windows laptop or a Apple laptop. So I ended up having to take pictures using my phone and using the built-in OCR on there. Sometimes I even go through Seeing AI and Be My Eyes to kind of help through what the worksheets are.
6: Nice. Look at these resilient parents.
5: Really, really good techniques. Deja from Utah says, I'm a newish blind mom and my little girl is sighted. I love to have her explain her homework, artwork, and other projects to me first because it gives me a really good idea where her thoughts are on the project. Even though I can't see it, it helps me feel involved in her creativity and helps me learn to explain and describe things. It helps her learn to explain and describe things to me. I love that so much because I think that's a skill that kids of blind parents get because we always talk to them. We can't just point. We always have to talk to them and have them answer and have them explain. And if they hear described videos or audiobooks, even, I think. I mean, my oldest from a very early age, kind of like LM's middle one, you know, whatever it was, she could describe it. And everybody has said about all my kids, their vocabularies are great. They have really good vocabulary. And in fact, even Elizabeth's pre-K teacher, and this is kind of a different side of it because Elizabeth's also a blind kid. And Elizabeth's pre-K teacher said she started describing the covers of the books, the illustrations on the covers of the books before she would read them to the class because of Elizabeth, because she wanted to make sure Elizabeth knew what was in the pictures.
6: Very nice.
5: And she said eventually she started having the other classmates in the class describe. And she said it's amazing how much it helped their vocabulary. And she said it's amazing the things that they noticed that I didn't.
6: Yeah.
5: And, you know, just the things that they were pointing out. And as we went through the book, they would find things. It was just really cool. So it's vocabulary is great.
6: Yeah, it's another example of how, you know, just being a blind parent and coming up with those creative ways to make sure that you can be that quality blind parent also peripherally helps your child grow. I mean, that's also an exercise in perspective, you know, that a lot of sighted parents probably wouldn't engage in, at least not at that early age. But because of the necessity for full engagement, you're actually teaching them a skill.
5: Yeah,
7: that validates what you said, Anil, earlier, that, you know, your kid might be describing something or looking for, you know, whole wheat bread instead of white bread. Mm-hmm. And you're teaching them already how to be a reader, how to explain. Mm-hmm. And I think a lot of children their age just don't know how to do that.
6: Yeah.
7: So I feel like my kids in many ways are a little bit more, the word that pops in my mind, it might not be the right one, is mature than their fellow peers, because, you know, they have this stronger vocabulary and all these other skills that their friends don't have. And Melissa, you brought up a really good point about like describing an audio description. All my kids listen to audio description on all the things they watch. And many times when we have family movie night, if something has no audio description, they're like, no, we don't want to watch it. Like they decide it for me. And I'm like, you could just practice describing things. And my oldest does that for soccer games and basketball games.
5: Oh, that's so cool.
7: And sometimes he even goes, I'll be like, what does that mean? He goes, I got you, Mom. Let me show you. And he'll bring up the soccer ball.
6: Oh, nice.
5: Oh, my gosh. I mean, there's money to be made in that. You know, he could be a play-by-play announcer sometime.
7: I told him that. Yep.
5: Or, I mean, just an audio describer in general. I mean, there's jobs. You can get jobs doing that, even if it's not his full-time job.
6: Yeah. Melissa knows for real.
5: I do. I do know a little bit for real. It's pretty exciting. Yeah, I've been having that opportunity. Yeah,
8: Alana didn't even know that movies didn't have audio description.
5: Oh, that's funny.
8: Yeah, it wasn't until that we went to my grandma's house, and she was like, Mom, they're not talking where there's silence.
6: Okay.
8: Why is there silence? Everybody should be talking all the time. I'm like, no, that's audio description. She was like, oh. Well, I don't want to watch this no more.
5: Oh,
6: wow.
5: That's so cool.
8: And with her, when she draws pictures, I notice that she's more spatially aware of what she's drawing. Because even to this day, she'll put my hand on different parts of the page and say, this is the sun. I drew the people to the left. She describes everything. But then there's been times where she was like, I drew the mom over here, but I didn't have enough room for her legs. So she's the legs are over here to the left. I'm like, okay.
5: You know, that's so funny that she didn't know that there were movies that didn't have description. It reminds me of when Cynthia was little, probably 3 or 4. And one day at dinner, she said, I wish I was blind. And Mark and I sort of looked at each other. And we were like, where is this going?
6: Yeah.
5: And we said, how come? And Cynthia said, because I want to be a dad.
6: Aww.
5: Or, well, I want to be a parent, you know. Well, I guess I should go there. So for those that don't know, Cynthia is transgender. And so, you know, at the time she was identifying male. So at the time she did say, I want to be a dad, just like you, Daddy. And then we had to say, but you can. Sightedness does not hold you back. And we had to think through, like, we didn't say it quite like that, but we had to actually think through, and we kind of were like, wow, okay, so yeah, this kiddo has seen this blind parent and that blind parent, that blind dad.
6: Wow.
5: And so we had to like reach, like, oh, this person in your daycare, he's sighted. He's a dad.
6: And that became the norm. That's powerful.
5: Right. It was just the norm. It was beautiful. It was that's one of my, and I didn't even think about it until, Stacey, you said that your daughter didn't know that there was no, movie. It was, you know, ours wanted to be blind because she wanted to be a parent. I don't know that she still has that desire, even to be a parent, but at the time it was lovely. So this is a good one. Christy from Arkansas said, the hardest thing is to not do too much for them, enabling them. Advocating for your children is so important, but also teaching them how to advocate for themselves is more important. I grew up having typical difficulties like any legally blind person, but the reality of how hard it is didn't hit me until I had kids. having to get anywhere, doctors, groceries, sporting activities, et cetera, in a rural state is a gut in a parent's stomach when you can't do something for your own kids. I wish I knew more about being a blind parent before having children. That's really powerful. Thank you so much for sharing that, because especially in a rural state, I would think that would be difficult. How have you, Stacey and LM, handled transportation? Because I'm sure you've had similar thoughts, even if you're not in a rural area.
8: I know for me, living in more of an urban environment, we take Lyft and Uber almost everywhere. Mm-hmm. When she was little, we took public transportation, and I would put her in the front baby carrier instead of using a stroller until she got too heavy, y'all. Then I had to get a stroller. even when putting her inside an Uber and in a Lyft, using the car seats, you know, so I would have to take her out, put her in one arm, sling the car seat around me like a book bag, and then have the diaper bag. And it's a lot of multitasking. I'm surprised I didn't drop the child yet, but.
7: My kids are so active in extracurriculars that transportation is really difficult with a one driver family. My husband drives, and obviously I do not. When they were really little, you know, carrying the car seats in one arm, the diaper bag on the other, you know, it got heavy. It got hard, but, you know, they wanted to do soccer and, you know, I wasn't going to say no. But now, dude, Uber Teen has been just the most amazing thing ever. When your kid turns 13, you could create an account on the Uber app, and basically it allows your kid to set up their own ride and take it wherever they need to.
6: Oh, nice.
7: That has helped immensely. But, you know, we've made friends with teammates, and, you know, everyone on the team absolutely understands, and they ask for help too. It's just not, you know, our family who says, you know, we can't drive to Fresno this weekend because our other kid is doing a game. And people help people, like, no matter who they are. And just one more thing about transportation. We have something out here called BART, Bay Area Rapid Transit. It's basically like a train. My kids love all the different ways that I travel with them. And one day, you know, my kiddo was like, "Mom, I like going with you to places because we see interesting people and do interesting things."
6: Nice. I think one of the things that's important to point out is everything that you guys just described. It's not a blind thing. Mm-hmm. The struggles that you have with the diaper bags, et cetera, that's a parent thing. Mm-hmm. And the fact that, you know, we as blind people can really find ways to get the job done, you know, non-visually, is really kind of core to who we are. But I think that the most powerful part about this particular post is that it really amplifies the need for the Federation. So here's this individual that through this particular effort that we're doing is able to feel safe enough to disclose that they're having these particular problems to an organization that can really help. So I think that part of the difficulty is we've been there, done that, got that t-shirt. We've, you know, developed some strategies, and sometimes maybe we present it as maybe a little easier than it really is. So it's nice that when we can create an environment where individuals who are going through what we all went through, especially that first time, right, had to learn. So I'm very happy about the fact that what we're doing here is having that type of impact.
8: I think that transportation calls all of us to have great arm muscles. Having to figure out how to do the diaper bag and the car seat and the baby. Yeah.
5: Isn't that the truth?
6: Look at the lemonade.
8: Oh, my goodness. I think the biggest part of my body are my arms now.
5: Well, and I also think it really helps our kids. I mean, my kids walked.
6: I did.
5: I'm not saying I made them like walk 5 miles when they were, you know, tiny, but I mean, we did do a lot of walking, and I mean, yeah, my arm muscles were also strong because mommy, I'm so tired, carry me, you know, and so you have your cane or your dog in one hand and you're carrying a kiddo on your hip and you're, you know, just hoping. But I mean, I do think there's a lot, and we used to play games when we walked.
7: Yes.
5: We used to talk a lot when we walked. I mean, it was kind of like our car. You know, they say now, especially with teenagers, they say that the best time to have conversations often is in the car, because you're not needing to look directly at each other. You're both kind of doing your own
7: thing,
5: but you're also locked in. Right. And so, and you're having kind of this common experience of driving from point A to point B. And
6: I think it was better. I think walking was better than riding in the car for conversations. I mean,
5: it was really good. And, but yes, I do echo Uber Teen has been lovely. We cannot wait till Elizabeth is old enough. I'm sorry. Here I am doing it again, saying I don't want her to grow up. And yet like you're 12. Like, I just can't wait till you're 13. Like, just one day you'll be able to do this just because you turned 1 year older. But that does definitely help. But I think the rural state would be, you know, would be more of a challenge if you're way out in the country and you don't know a lot of people. I think that is, that's really where that community comes in. Trying to find those people, trying to connect with different organizations, trying to be creative where you advertise for drivers or.
6: Yeah. But like LM said, it's people helping people. So you don't want to get to a space where you're thinking, oh, I'm so dependent because I'm blind. Well, I mean, there are other ways that you can reciprocate. You know, you can pack lunches for the carpool or, you know, so I think that people should recognize that the blindness doesn't make you a dependent person. Mm-hmm. You just have to find creative ways to be interdependent.
8: For me, I'm the pharmacist of my whole group.
6: In the Benadryl, yeah.
8: Like, we have some drivers, and I'm the one that brings all the first aid kits.
5: Nice.
8: And the
5: gloves.
8: They're like, oh, well, you're hurting yourself. Go to see Miss Stacy. And at first, there was a few parents who were very skeptical about me being the nurse slash aide or whatever, you know, with first aid stuff.
6: Nice.
8: But then they realized I did it for my daughter, and they're like, oh, well, she could do it for my child. So, you know, even that education about, you know, even though we can't see, we can still help with the little boo-boos and stuff like that.
5: Yeah.
7: So. We often say to the folks who are driving our kids, like, hey, if you ever, you know, want a break, a date night, you know, we're happy to have your kid over. And so that was a great way, actually, for me to get to know who my kids were hanging out with. But yeah, we are the household where all the kids come at least, you know, at least one time.
5: That's great.
8: You have energy like that. I can't do that. Too many kids in the house. You have so much energy for that.
7: Just wait until you have 6 13-year-olds all under one roof. I did not have the energy.
5: So we're kind of winding down. I mean, we could talk about this for forever. There's a few resources that we can kind of talk about at the end, but I love this question. And so let's kind of do this one before we start talking resources. This question says, what are 5 tips that you would give to blind parents, especially new parents? You know, it doesn't have to necessarily be 5, but are there any that jump to mind that you'd like to share?
7: Grow your community. Even if it's terrifying, grow your community. And not just blind parents, but sighted parents too.
5: Good tip. Stacey, what's your number one?
8: Bells don't always work. Always look for an alternative. You know, a lot of times, you know, what it might work, what you think for the majority might not work for you and your family, but always try to find an alternative.
7: Yeah. I'm totally going to use your idea about putting it on cabinets, especially the snack cabinet.
5: Yeah, that's an excellent idea. I love that.
6: These poor kids don't have a chance.
5: Nope.
6: My advice is not necessarily blind parent specific. I just tell everybody, especially like the newborns, sleep when the baby sleeps. You know, don't feel any obligation to make sure you clean your house, whatever. Like Melissa said, don't worry about when the last time you took the shower. That baby's asleep. Go to sleep. The other thing is set expectations. You know, and this is for blind parents.
5: Yeah.
6: Set expectations for your child, you know, to be a good kid, to have fun. Don't try to handicap them because of your disability. You know, try to make sure that you're making it possible for them to have the same experiences that their peers are having so that they can grow up and be, you know, integrated fully into society. And that's going to also help you become more integrated. And then the other piece is don't give up. I think that sometimes we talk ourselves out of doing something as a parent because we don't feel like we can do it, or it's just going to be overwhelmingly too inconvenient, you know. But I took Amari, you know, took karate class and all that stuff. And many times, because it was a local park, we were walking because, you know, taxis were too expensive and there was no Uber and Lyft. So we walked. It was about a mile. But, you know, we're going to karate class, so let's get those muscles toned up before you start have to do your kiosk. But we should always just not make excuses. Just really focus on what's going to be best for your child. Again, I think that's advice for any parent.
7: I have to talk myself into going to the PTA events with kids screaming all over the place and running around and the PTA moms not knowing how to, quote, handle me. Those are events I definitely have to talk myself into going.
6: Yeah, but you got to do it. Mm-hmm. You got to do it.
10: You do, or maybe you don't. And I guess that's kind of the counter that I would argue, that you shouldn't ever compare yourself to other parents as far as, oh, I'm failing because this mom has her kids in ice skating, piano, flute, drums, gymnastics, soccer, basketball, and football. Yeah. And my kid's only in, you know, I don't know, science club, whatever it is. Like, we also do have to be realistic. Mm-hmm. I've never chaperoned my kids' field trips. I'd love to do that. I know my sister did it. She's blind. I know lots of blind parents that have done it. For me, that just was not something that I was super comfortable with. Now, I've done tons of other stuff at my kids' school, but for a while, I felt really bad. Like, oh, I've never done this. I should just do this. And then I thought, you know what?
6: Sure.
10: There's a zillion sighted parents that have never volunteered to chaperone a child's field trip. And I shouldn't feel bad. It's not necessarily even a blindness thing, especially now that I have chronic fatigue. It's much more an energy issue that, you know, I wouldn't want to be somewhere and really peter out energy wise and have all these kids and teachers that were depending on me.
6: Well, to be clear, I just wanted to make sure I wasn't saying you should compare yourself to other parents. I'm saying when you're trying to talk yourself out of something,
10: yes,
6: push through.
10: No, I agree. I do agree with that. And I would also say my top advice is get really good training as soon as you can.
7: Amen.
10: Look to the future, because there's never a perfect time to get good blindness training, but it's a really difficult time when you are a parent and have a very young child. You know, where do you even go? How do you make that work? And again, I know that there are parents that do, but there are parents that don't have that opportunity once their children are born. Now, of course, there's also parents that lose vision when their children are young or as their children are teenagers. And that's hard, but getting good quality training, and maybe it looks different for everybody. You know, maybe if you're a person who's blind or has low vision and you're going to college and you're thinking, yes, I'd really love to have kids someday, not only would good training help you with getting employment and becoming more confident, it will really help you in so many ways when you become a parent. And so I would just tell you that if you're looking ahead, it's so important. But if you have lost vision, or if you didn't have that opportunity to have really good training, or if all of a sudden you're sort of struggling and trying to figure out what you could do or all the different techniques, that's really where, as Ellen said, growing your community. Mm-hmm. And in this case, maybe definitely your blind community, because maybe there are people that can help you. You don't necessarily have to go to a training center to learn to cook. It's great when you can, but if you really can't, but there's somebody down the road who's a really good cook and is willing to teach you, take advantage of that. Traveling. If you're not a super confident traveler, figure out some ways that you can at least get more comfortable, because just as Anil said, you're going to want to travel with your child. You're not going to want your child to feel like, oh, I'm always stuck in the house when dad's watching me because he's blind. I always have to wait till grandma comes who can see for me to do all these fun things. You know, that's not fair. And so really trying to figure out if it's not for you, doing it for your kids is super important, or the kids that you will have or want to have. And that's also where our blind parents connect Facebook group comes in, our Blind Parent Connection podcast. Anil, I know you were really involved with
6: Shameless plug there. I've talked several times about how a lot of what we're talking about is not really different for blind parents, but we have to admit that there are things that are different. We have touched on some of those here. But it was so fun, you know, co-hosting that with David Dino Terrace. You know, we called ourselves two blind dads. And it was just so funny, you know, trust me, it's helpful, because what David did was he interviewed a lot of other parents. So you get really the wisdom and advice of a whole lot of parents with different perspectives and different strategies, et cetera. It was so much fun. But I'll never forget the time that he and I were talking about nursing. I'm like, that's not the two blind dads topic, you know. So it was pretty interesting, a lot of fun. I enjoyed it myself, and David did a great job with the interviews, and the content there is still rich and still timely.
10: Wow. So did people just go to Nations Blind, and then that's how they find that, or they just search for Blind Parents Connection podcast? Is that the deal?
6: Well, I'm sure there'll be a link in the podcast notes. I just search for.
10: I bet you there will.
6: Yeah, I just search for Blind Parents Connect on Google, and it took me right to the page.
10: Great. And then we do have a Parenting Without Sight brochure. That's especially good to have in your back pocket when you're a newer parent. You can give it to hospital staff, doctors, social workers who might have questions about how you're going to do things as a blind parent. That was done a few years ago, but again, very timely advice and all of that kind of thing. So that's a really good thing. You can find that on nfb.org under our publications, I'm sure. Gosh, anybody else have good resources that I'm forgetting?
6: I have to do a shameless plug for one of my mentees that's coming up. They have a blind parents podcast. It's these young blind women that are parents. They call it Babies Down, Bottles Up.
10: Yes.
6: And it is just so much fun listening to them talk, because they're just so real. So I encourage people to search for that.
10: That's a great one. Absolutely.
6: And then does Terry still do Blind Mom in the Burbs?
7: No, she's changed to Mother Something Runner.
10: Yeah, Blind Mother Runner or something. Yeah, something like that. Yeah.
6: Well, that's what happens when the kids grow up. You have to reinvent yourself, you know.
10: Oh, I know one. There is a book. Jo Elizabeth Pinto is the author. She's from Colorado, and she has a great book called Daddy Won't Let Mom Drive the Car. And it says it's like something about tales of parenting in the dark or something like that. And she really wrote that book and wants to get it out there specifically because of the misconceptions in society. And they're just great anecdotes about her and her daughter and just different experiences. And she's just a rock solid blind mom. She's definitely one of my mentors and one of my moms in my blind community. We used to have an email list. We actually still do. If you like email lists, you can subscribe to BL Parent on nfbnet.org. But Jo Elizabeth and I had our first babies close to each other. And whenever I saw her, because the list used to be very active, this was before Facebook. And whenever I saw someone would post a question, and whenever I saw her answering, I was like, oh, this is going to be really breath of fresh air, refreshing advice. And it was, you know, we didn't always agree on everything, but she was doing it her way and I was doing it my way. And she had great advice, and hopefully I helped some people in different ways. And it was great. So definitely check that book out as well.
7: I highly recommend the book. I got to review it before it got published.
10: Oh, nice.
7: Yeah, it is so good. I really love it. We touched on this, but the Blind Parents Connect Facebook group is alive and thriving. We have over 1,000 people who are on the page, and we've organized many, not all, a lot of posts by topic. So if you want to learn about traveling as a blind parent, you can search the travel topic and get a few posts. So
6: nice.
7: Yeah.
10: And we also have a meeting at the convention, the national convention. Mm-hmm. And Stacy, I know you have done a really nice job meeting with parents on Zoom. Do you want to talk a little bit about that? I know in Pennsylvania, and you always, I'm guessing you really are happy to have people from other states join you guys as well.
8: Oh, yes, definitely. So we hold a support group once a month on Zoom. It's the third Saturday of the month at 7 p.m. Eastern. We invite parents from all over the country,
11: BLM has been on there. Melissa, you've been on there as well. Yeah, so we do a variety of topics. Sometimes we have speakers from other organizations talk about positive parenting, dealing with disobedience, family dynamics, bullying. It ranges from all the different topics, and we're excited to have everybody join. We even had some people from Canada and Europe join as well from time to time.
10: Wow. Nice. Very nice.
6: Two other resources real quick I want to offer is we have the Parenting Without Sight, which you already mentioned, but we also have the NFB training centers. And then there was one other piece that came to mind. Oh, yeah. Being active with the local NFB chapter. So having that family. Yeah.
10: Oh, well, yeah.
6: But as we get ready to close, I do want to offer this. I feel like I'm closing off a president's release with one of the usual offerings. But I was hanging out with some young people, and Dr. Maurer, who was president at the time, and his wife, Mrs. Maurer, of course, they're both blind. And he's really sharing with them on a real level. And he starts talking about it. He says, and yeah, you know, the missus and I, we have two kids. And then one of the young people

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1: School and the Chicken House by Homer Page. Dr. Homer Page is chairman of the Boulder County Board of Commissioners and a professor at the University of Colorado. He is also one of the leaders of the National Federation of the Blind of Colorado and of the National Movement. Here he reflects on the things that helped him achieve success. Miss Nellie Stice was my English teacher during my senior year at Buchanan High School in Troy, Missouri. She often read examinations to me. On the final examination, I received 296 points out of a possible total of 300. When we finished the exam, she told me my score and said, "Have you ever thought about what you would be able to accomplish if you were not blind?" Miss Stice did not believe blind persons could be successful. She believed that I had ability, and she felt badly that I, in her view, was destined to be thwarted in my efforts to use that ability. She genuinely felt pain for me. If any other of my classmates would have done so well, and none of them did, she would have said to that student, "Congratulations, you will go far in life." But those were not her expectations of me. In spite of the withering message that I received from Miss Stice, I was generally encouraged as a child. When I was in the first grade, the teacher set up three groups of different learning levels. I was originally placed in the slowest group. My parents are not educated people. My mother completed the 10th grade, and my father went only to the 8th grade. However, they understood that it was not good for me to remain in that group. They talked with the teacher, and I was moved up to the first group. I am sure that nothing my parents ever did for me, apart from giving me life, was so important to my future. If the teachers and administrators and other people had developed the expectations that I couldn't keep up with the demands of the school, then I hesitate to think what my life would have become. I am certain it would have been different and that it would have been much worse. There was another time when my parents came to my rescue. During the summer between my third and fourth grades in school, my family was visited by representatives from the Missouri School for the Blind. My father and I were on top of the chicken house putting down a new roof. We spoke with them from our lofty perch. They wanted me to attend the school for the blind in the fall. My father said no. He said, "My son is doing fine in school. I think a boy's place is with his family, and besides, who would help me with all this work if he were to go with you?" Few things could have been more important to a young blind child than to hear his father affirm that he was successful in school, loved and wanted by his family, and a productive contributing member of the economy of his family farm. By the time Miss Stice made her comment, it was already too late for my spirit to be damaged very much. I was on my way to college, and there were some things that I wanted to do. Now, decades later, I ask myself, have I been successful? In some ways, perhaps I have. But if I have, I haven't done it on my own. I had a supportive family and generally helpful friends and teachers and a group of people working for me about whom I had no knowledge until well into my adult life. That group was the men and women of the National Federation of the Blind. Even though I didn't know it, opportunities had been made available for me by the work of the generation of NFB members that preceded me.
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3: National Federation of the Blind denounces devastating job cuts within the Office of Special Education and Rehabilitative Services. From the editor, the following statement was released by the National Federation of the Blind on October 14, 2025. Multiple news outlets report that most federal employees within the Office of Special Education and Rehabilitative Services, OSERS, received reduction in force, RIF, notices on Friday, October 10. The RIF is scheduled to take effect on December 9, 2025. If not reversed, this action will severely undermine the Department of Education's ability to carry out its legal responsibilities under the Individuals with Disabilities Education Act, IDEA, the Rehabilitation Act of 1973, and the Randolph-Shepard Act. These laws, fact sheet, available at nfb.org/monitor-links, ensure that blind children receive Braille and other essential educational services, that blind adults receive the training necessary for competitive employment, and that

0: blind entrepreneurs have opportunities to operate businesses on federal properties. While the National Federation of the Blind, the nation's transformative advocacy and membership organization of blind people, has been breaking down barriers in education and employment, this action by the Department of Education threatens to rebuild those very barriers by eliminating the positions responsible for enforcing crucial disability rights laws. The consequences will be devastating. Fewer blind students learning Braille and accessible technology, fewer blind adults receiving mobility and employment training, and fewer business opportunities for blind entrepreneurs. Furthermore, loss of institutional knowledge will be a significant disadvantage to the commitments our nation has made to those programs and citizens with disabilities. These cuts will set back decades of progress toward equality and independence for blind Americans. In a letter to Secretary of Education McMahon dated March 25, 2025, full text available at nfp.org/monitor-links, we sounded multiple alarms about how cuts made to Department of Education programs would have a devastating impact on blind Americans. This latest action by the department only deepens the concerns we put forth in that letter. The National Federation of the Blind calls upon the Department of Education to immediately rescind this reduction in force.
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0: Running for the Federation, meet Ken Duke. A photo appears on the page, the caption, Ken Duke runs a half marathon with friends. From the editor, as part of the Federation's Coast to Coast Movement Challenge, we are honored to have been selected to participate in the California International Marathon, which takes place on December 7, 2025. Our National Federation of the Blind team will showcase the capabilities of blind people and generate support for the organization. We thought you would like to meet one of the accomplished blind runners who are taking part. Here is biographical information about Ken Duke. Ken Duke, a lifelong resident of Salt Lake City, Utah, is a dedicated advocate for the blind community and a proud member of the National Federation of the Blind of Utah since 2004. Currently serving as president of the Salt Lake chapter, Ken works alongside a committed board to advance the NFB's mission of empowering blind individuals to live the lives they want. Diagnosed in 1982 with retinitis pigmentosa, Ken gradually lost his sight and adapted his personal and professional goals to meet the challenges of blindness. Originally aspiring to be a furniture builder, he shifted his focus to technology, earning a degree in computer science and building a successful 30-year career in information technology as a programmer, software engineer, and project manager, supported by assistive tools like JAWS and screen magnifiers. As visual demands in the workplace increased, Ken transitioned once again, earning a business management degree from the University of Utah, where he also served as president of the Information Systems Technology Club. His leadership extends beyond the Federation. He is also president of the Achilles Utah chapter, promoting inclusion through athletics and social connection. Whether as a father, husband, president, chairman, board member, student, missionary, or volunteer, in each case, the main objectives are to work together to achieve a common goal, Ken says. I am a large recipient of service every day of my life. My family, friends, and colleagues uplift me with opportunities to grow and with experiences that advance my intellect. I also receive service regarding my personal health in the form of running partners. Without them, I would not have been able to finish over 63 marathons or be a part of the 1996 and 2002 Olympic torch relay. It seems only equitable that with so much service rendered to me, that I make it a priority to serve in the capabilities in which I can contribute. One of Ken's idols is Albert Einstein, who once wrote, 100 times every day, I remind myself that my inner and outer life are based on the labors of other men, living and dead, and that I must exert myself to give in the same measures as I have received and am still receiving.
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3: The State of Our Union Grows Stronger by Anil Lewis. There is a photo on the page, the caption, Anil Lewis. From the editor, February 12 was Abraham Lincoln's birthday, and it is special for blind people for yet another reason, which Anil Lewis will explain. Anil wears many hats in the National Federation of the Blind, but none of them is more important to him than the one he puts on each day as he crusades for the elimination of the subminimum wage provisions found in Section 14C of the Fair Labor Standards Act. Here is what he says. In his State of the Union address, President Obama told the Congress that he would be issuing an executive order to set a wage floor of $10.10 per hour for all federal contract employees. To every mayor, governor, state legislator in America, I say, you don't have to wait for Congress to act. Americans will support you if you take this on. And as a chief executive, I intend to lead by example. Profitable corporations like Costco see higher wages as the smart way to boost productivity and reduce turnover. We should too. In the coming weeks, I will issue an executive order requiring federal contractors to pay their federally funded employees a fair wage of at least $10.10 an hour, because if you cook, cheers, applause, our troops' meals, or wash their dishes, you should not have to live in poverty. Sustained applause. Of course, to reach millions more, Congress does need to get on board. The president's address did not make it clear whether workers with disabilities would be covered in the proposed executive order. We received our answer on a subsequent telephone conference with Vice President Biden and the Department of Labor Secretary Perez the following day. It was reported in an article in the Disability Scoop on January 30. Workers with Disabilities Left Out of Obama Wage Plan by Michelle Diamond. In a call this week with U.S. Secretary of Labor Tom Perez and Vice President Joe Biden, disability advocates say they were told that the executive order would not alter the ability of approved federal contractors to continue paying people with disabilities less than minimum wage, though such workers could see a slight uptick in pay. That's because subminimum wage is often calculated as a percentage of the pay that a typical worker would earn for the same job. We recognized this as the administration's assertion that Section 14C of the Fair Labor Standards Act would prohibit workers with disabilities under federal contracts from receiving the same wage protections being offered to those without disabilities. The article goes on to say, White House officials declined to offer specifics about the executive order Obama will issue, but said that any changes to the current subminimum wage laws would require action from Congress. Further details about the executive order will be released in the near future, an administrative spokesman said. Unwilling to wait on further details, members of the NFB and other organizations of people with disabilities mounted a letter-writing, email, and social media campaign urging that the executive order include workers with disabilities. The following letter was sent by President Maurer, pressing for the inclusion of disabled workers and also urging the president to announce that he will sign the Fair Wages for Workers with Disabilities Act, H.R. 831, when it reaches his desk. The reference to Sergeant First Class Corey Remsburg, who was a wounded warrior, highlighted by the president during the State of the Union address, is part of our continuing effort to demonstrate that it is not the disability, but the perception of incapacity that presents the greatest challenge for workers with disabilities to obtain competitive, integrated employment. Here is President Maurer's letter. February 3, 2014. President Barack Obama, The White House, 1600 Pennsylvania Avenue Northwest, Washington, D.C., 20500. Dear Mr. President, in your January 28th State of the Union address and via a conference call with Vice President Biden and Secretary of Labor Perez on January 29th, it was announced that all contractors would be required by executive order to pay their federally funded workers at least $10.10 an hour under any new contracts. The National Federation of the Blind, the oldest and largest nationwide organization of blind Americans, urges you to include workers with disabilities in this executive order, affirmatively and explicitly. We further urge you to announce that you will sign the Fair Wages for Workers with Disabilities Act, H.R. 831, if and when that legislation reaches your desk. With a Republican sponsor and substantial Democratic co-sponsorship, this nonpartisan piece of legislation will responsibly phase out the discriminatory practice of paying workers with disabilities less than the minimum wage. Our respect and prayers go out to Americans like Sergeant First Class Corey Remsburg, who are willing to make the ultimate sacrifice for the freedom and equality we seek to enjoy as American citizens. We are thankful that Sergeant Remsburg is recovering from the wounds he suffered in service to this great nation, but we must point out that his value to our society is not a function of the restoration of his eyesight and ability to walk, but of the simple fact that he is a human being with determination, belief in himself, love for the United States, and aspirations for his future. There are millions of others who actively seek to serve this nation we love with our unique talents and strengths, whether or not we can benefit from technology or medical intervention that will mitigate or eliminate our disabilities. Some of us may be blind in both eyes, others may not be able to hear, some may be unable to walk, some may have developmental disabilities that require innovative interventions, and still others may have other disabilities that require them to perform everyday tasks a little differently. We seek to have our different characteristics embraced as respected contributions to our nation's diversity, not as badges of inferiority that condemn us to a life of low wages and low expectations. We are no less valuable, we are no less capable, and we are no less American than any other citizen. We wholeheartedly agree with you when you say, the America we want for our kids, a rising America where honest work is plentiful and communities are strong, where prosperity is widely shared and opportunity for all lets us go as far as our dreams and toil will take us. None of it is easy, but if we work together, if we summon what is best in us, the way Corey summoned what is best in him, with our feet planted firmly in today, but our eyes cast towards tomorrow, I know it's within our reach. We believe that this America includes people with disabilities, and we ask you to demonstrate that you believe it as well. Sincerely, Mark Maurer, President, National Federation of the Blind. CC, Vice President Joseph R. Biden, the Honorable Thomas E. Perez. As a result of our discussion with the Obama administration and the work of other organizations representing the disabled, the following press release came from the White House on February 12, 2014. Opportunity for All, Rewarding Hard Work. Raising the minimum wage through executive order to $10.10 for federal contract workers. And calling on Congress to finish the job for all workers by passing the Harkin-Miller Bill. White House Press Release, February 12, 2014. Today, continuing to fulfill his promise to make 2014 a year of action, the President will sign an executive order to raise the minimum wage to $10.10 for federal contract workers. The executive order the President will sign today will benefit hundreds of thousands of people working under contracts with the federal government who are making less than $10.10 an hour. It will also improve the value that taxpayers are getting from the federal government's investment. Studies show that boosting low wages will reduce turnover and absenteeism, while also boosting morale and improving the incentives for workers, leading to higher productivity overall. These gains improve the quality and efficiency of services provided to the government. In his State of the Union address, President Obama pledged both to take executive action wherever he can and to work with Congress to increase opportunities for all Americans. Consistent with that pledge, the President will continue to work with Congress to finish the job to raise the minimum wage for all Americans and pass the Harkin-Miller Bill so that all workers can be paid at least $10.10 minimum wage. Details of the executive order. The executive order will raise the minimum wage to $10.10 effective for new contracts beginning January 1, 2015. The higher wage will apply to new contracts and replacements for expiring contracts. Boosting wages will lower turnover and absenteeism and increase morale and productivity overall. Raising wages for those at the bottom will improve the quality and efficiency of services provided to the government. Benefits hundreds of thousands of hardworking Americans. There are hundreds of thousands of people working under contracts with the federal government to provide services or construction who are currently making less than $10.10 an hour. Some examples of the hardworking people who would see their wages go up under this executive order include nursing assistants providing care to our veterans at nursing homes, concessions workers in national parks, people serving food to our troops, and individuals with disabilities working to maintain the grounds on military bases. Includes an increase in the tipped minimum wage. This executive order also includes provisions to make sure that tipped workers earn at least $10.10 overall through a combination of tips and an employer contribution. Employers are currently required to pay a minimum base wage of $2.13 per hour, a base that has remained unchanged for over 20 years. And if a worker's tips do not add up to the minimum wage, the employer must make up the difference. Under the executive order, employers are required to ensure that tipped workers earn at least $10.10 an hour. The executive order requires that employers pay a minimum base wage of $4.90 for new contracts and replacements for expiring contracts put out to bid after January 1, 2015. That amount increases by 95 cents per year until it reaches 70% of the regular minimum wage, and if a worker's tips do not add up to at least $10.10, the employer will be required to pay the difference. Covers individuals with disabilities. Under current law, workers whose productivity is affected because of their disabilities may be paid less than the wage paid to others doing the same job under certain specialized certificate programs. Under this executive order, all individuals working under service or concessions contracts with the federal government will be covered by the same $10.10 per hour minimum wage protections. Improves value for the federal government and taxpayers. One study showed that, when Maryland passed its living wage law for companies contracting with the state, there was an increase in the number of contractors bidding, and higher competition can help ensure better quality. The increase will take effect for new contracts and replacements for expiring contracts put out for bid after the effective date of the order, so contractors will have time to prepare and price their bids accordingly. Continuing to work with Congress, states, and localities to help all workers. The President is using his executive authority to lead by example and will continue to work with Congress to raise the minimum wage for all Americans by passing the Harkin-Miller bill. The bill would raise the federal minimum wage for working Americans in stages to $10.10 and index it to inflation thereafter, while also raising the minimum wage for tipped workers for the first time in over 20 years. The President will also continue to support and encourage state, local, and private sector efforts to increase wages and help more working families. Businesses like Costco have supported past increases to the minimum wage because it helps build a strong workforce and profitability over the long run. Low wages are also bad for business, since paying low wages lowers employee morale, encourages low productivity, and leads to frequent employee turnover, all of which impose costs. Across the country, Americans are saying it's time to raise the minimum wage. The President believes that it's time for action, and people across the country agree. Since the President called for an increase in the minimum wage in last year's State of the Union, five states have passed laws increasing their minimum wage. And many businesses, from small businesses to large corporations, see higher wages as the right way to boost productivity and reduce turnover and therefore boost their profitability. Raising the minimum wage is good for government and good for business and workers and key to a stronger economy. A range of economic studies show that modestly raising the minimum wage increases earnings and reduces poverty without jeopardizing employment. Higher wages can also boost productivity, increase morale, reduce costs, and improve efficiency. Raising the minimum wage will make sure no family of four with a full-time worker has to raise its children in poverty. It has been 7 years since Congress last acted to increase the minimum wage, and, adjusted for inflation, today the real value of minimum wage is roughly the same as what it was in the 1950s, despite the fact that the typical American family's income has doubled since then. And right now, a full-time minimum wage worker makes $14,500 a year, which leaves too many families struggling to make ends meet. Even after accounting for programs like the Earned Income Tax Credit, a family of four supported by a minimum wage worker still ends up living below the poverty line. Indexing the minimum wage to inflation would help lower-income workers keep up in the future. Since it was first established in 1938, the minimum wage has been increased 22 times, but was eroded substantially over several prolonged periods between increases because of inflation. Indexing would prevent a repeat of the 34% decline in the real value of the minimum wage from 1978 to 1989 and the 19% decline in real value from 1998 to 2006, as well as the 40% decline in the real value of the base wage for tipped workers since it was last raised in 1991. Last year alone, workers earning the minimum wage basically got the equivalent of a $200 pay cut because the minimum wage stayed the same while the cost of living went up. Democrats and Republicans agree that indexing the minimum wage to inflation would ensure that working families can keep up with expenses. Unfortunately, those families will continue to suffer if Congress continues not to act. Helping parents make ends meet. Around 60% of workers who would benefit from a higher minimum wage are women. Less than 20% are teenagers. Also, those workers who would benefit from an increase in the minimum wage brought home 46% of their household's total wage and salary income in 2011. Raising the minimum wage directly helps parents make ends meet and support their families. Here is the press release that the National Federation of the Blind circulated as soon as possible following receipt of the release from the White House. National Federation of the Blind commends President Obama for executive order on wages. Order ensures economic mobility for federal contract employees with disabilities. The National Federation of the Blind, NFB, commented today on President Obama's executive order requiring a wage floor of $10.10 for individuals employed under all new federal contracts, including workers with disabilities who are currently excluded from minimum wage protections under special certificate programs. Dr. Mark Maurer, president of the National Federation of the Blind, said, "President Obama's courageous action today is a tremendous victory for federal contract workers with disabilities, and we wholeheartedly applaud the spectacular step forward that this new executive order represents. The National Federation of the Blind commends President Obama for recognizing the value of workers with disabilities and ensuring that these workers can take advantage of the same opportunity for economic mobility as their non-disabled co-workers. We urge Congress to finish the work that President Obama has begun by passing the Fair Wages for Workers with Disabilities Act, H.R. 831, to ensure that all workers with disabilities, not just those working under federal contracts, will no longer be subjected to the antiquated and discriminatory practice of being paid less than the federal minimum wage. We thank and applaud the President for having the courage to make the right decision to include workers with disabilities in his executive order. However, we realize this is only one battle in our ongoing war to repeal the unfair, discriminatory, and immoral subminimum wage practice made legal by Section 14C. At the time of this writing, the Fair Wages for Workers with Disabilities Act, H.R. 831, sponsored by Congressman Greg Harper of Mississippi, has 65 co-sponsors, with the recent addition of Congressman George Miller of California, who is the ranking member of the Education and Workforce Committee, to which H.R. 831 has been assigned. The state of our union grows stronger as we are afforded the opportunity to participate fully. We will celebrate yet another victory on our path toward full inclusion, but we must systematically plan our next steps. As I told President Maurer on our way back to Baltimore following the signing of the executive order at the White House, days like today make for difficult tomorrows. It just doesn't get any better.
1: Letting the world know that blindness is not the characteristic that holds us back. We're NFBRN, the National Federation of the Blind Radio Network.
3: Raising Expectations for the Blind through the 2014 Convention Resolutions by Sharon Maneki. From the editor, Sharon Maneki has a long history as the chairman of the Resolutions Committee, and her knowledge of our positions, as stated in resolutions, and her mastery of the process of chairing the committee and summarizing what the convention has adopted as policy is unsurpassed. Here is her report of the resolutions considered and passed at the 2014 convention. The 18th century English poet Alexander Pope, who was best known for his satirical verse, had an interesting view about expectations. Although the Bible lists 8 Beatitudes, Pope said that there should be 9. In a letter dated September 23, 1725, to a prominent English judge, William Fortescue, Pope stated that the 9th Beatitude should read as follows: "Blessed is the man who expects nothing, for he shall never be disappointed." Today, many people still agree with Pope's cynical view. Is this the view of members of the National Federation of the Blind? As readers of the Braille Monitor will recall, Dr. Newell Perry was the mentor and godfather of the National Federation of the Blind. When asked what his most important work was, Dr. Perry answered, "Oh, my most important work was my dragging the blind out of their sleep, stirring them up, putting some ambition into them, and then helping them." Dr. Newell Perry had expectations of and for the blind. In his speech entitled Reflecting the Flame, the immediate past president of the NFB, Mark Maurer, described the Federation's story this way: "When the National Federation of the Blind was founded, the prospects for the blind of this country were utterly desolate. There was little education, almost no hope for a job, and virtually no chance for meaningful participation in other activities of life. From such unpromising beginnings, almost no one, that is, except the founders of the Federation, believed that a dynamic national movement could arise." Dr. Maurer further explained that the Federation has changed forever the expectations and aspirations of the blind. "Despite tremendous progress since 1940, we still have unmet dreams. We continue to change and raise our expectations." President Mark Riccobono offered the following speculation about our expectations during the 2011 National Convention. The title of his speech was "The Spirit of the Journey, the Blind Driver Challenge, and the Direction of Our Movement." He said in part, "We in the NFB have undertaken a journey to expand the boundaries of independence. We used to say that the average blind person could perform the average job in the average career or calling, assuming that he was not required to drive a vehicle around." Riccobono posed an interesting question and speculated on its answer. What would happen if we drove beyond the comfortable zone, where we believe our independence stopped? If we can begin to demonstrate that the practically impossible might practically be possible, it would shatter our understanding of the definition of independence and expand the limits to a new, undefined place. Because of our rising expectations, what new boundaries of independence are we creating through the 2014 convention resolutions? We followed our tried-and-true process of considering resolutions. As usual, the Resolutions Committee met on the first day of convention registration, which fell on July 2. I was privileged to chair the committee and was ably assisted by Marcia Dyer, who served as secretary. As usual, the committee was composed of a large cross-section of Federation leaders. This year, the process was enhanced to permit greater study of the resolutions by both committee members and convention attendees. Before the convention began, the chairman emailed copies of the resolutions to each committee member. Committee members reported that they felt better prepared to debate the merits of each resolution. The committee passed 22 resolutions and sent them to the convention for consideration. All of the proposed resolutions were placed on our website so that anyone who wished could read and study each resolution before it came to the convention floor. The convention passed 21 resolutions. Resolution 2014-18, which dealt with network neutrality, was sponsored by Tony Olivero, who wears many hats in the Federation. He is chairman of the National Research and Development Committee and president of the Amateur Radio Division. In Nebraska, he is a member of the Affiliate Board of Directors and first vice president of the Lincoln Chapter. The resolution failed because the convention felt that network neutrality is not really a blindness issue. Network neutrality is a concept whereby communication networks do not prioritize delivery of particular messages passed over their infrastructure. The 21 resolutions passed by the 2014 convention illustrate the rising expectations of the blind. We expect our government to live up to its promise of equality for all. We will not allow companies to diminish our employment opportunities. We will not settle for excuses by businesses which exclude us from full participation in commerce and other life activities. The convention passed 8 resolutions involving actions by government entities. Chancey Fleet, vice president of the New York City chapter of the NFB of New York, sponsored Resolution 2014-01. On July 26, 2010, the U.S. Department of Justice issued an advanced notice of proposed rulemaking in which the department stated that it would issue regulations making the Internet a public accommodation that would be subject to requirements under the ADA. Unfortunately, the Department of Justice has taken no action since 2010 and recently announced that no rule will be issued until March of 2015. In this resolution, we demand that the Obama administration put forward a proposal for a robust regulation ensuring blind Americans full and equal access to the products and services that are available on the Internet. When the Fair Labor Standards Act was passed in 1938, people with disabilities were grateful to have any type of job and did not object to being paid less than the minimum wage. Today, our expectations are much higher, and we recognize that paying workers with disabilities less than the minimum wage is discrimination. The convention passed 2 resolutions concerning federal government policy on subminimum wages. Sarah Patnaud, a 2014 National Scholarship winner and president of the Virginia Association of Blind Students, introduced Resolution 2014-05. In this resolution, we highly commend President Obama for including people with disabilities in his executive order, ensuring that federal contract workers with disabilities will be paid $10.10 an hour, just like their non-disabled peers. Justin Salisbury has been a leader of the NFB in every state where he has resided, including Connecticut, North Carolina, and Wisconsin, and won a national scholarship in 2011. Justin proposed Resolution 2014-02, which deals with the Workforce Innovation and Opportunities Act. This act was greatly strengthened by our advocacy efforts. The language regarding sheltered subminimum wage employment was substantially changed so that it will reduce the number of youth with disabilities being tracked into subminimum wage employment, and other objectionable provisions of the WIOA were removed, including the transfer of the Rehabilitation Services Administration to the Department of Labor and programs for the older blind to the Department of Health and Human Services. We are pleased to announce that the U.S. Congress heeded our resolution and passed the Workforce Innovation and Opportunity Act in July 2014. President Obama signed the legislation on July 22, 2014. For nearly 30 years, blind and low-vision people with diabetes have been urging manufacturers of diabetic equipment to include non-visual access features in their products. In Resolution 2014-07, we call for the end of discrimination against blind and low-vision diabetics by insisting that Congress give the Food and Drug Administration the authority to mandate full accessibility in diabetes-related devices. Sandra Ryan, president of the Iowa Diabetic Action Network and a board member of the Iowa affiliate, sponsored this resolution. Most electronic healthcare record technology is inaccessible to blind people. This lack of access is extremely detrimental to both patients and people who work or wish to work in the healthcare industry. Access requirements were left out of the certification criteria proposed in March of 2014 by the Office of the National Coordinator for Health and Information Technology. In Resolution 2014-10, we strongly urge the Office of the National Coordinator for Health and Information Technology to amend the voluntary 2015 certification criteria for electronic health record technology to include accessibility for all users of the technology. Amy Murillo, a member of the Board of Directors of the NFB of Arizona, proposed this resolution. The convention passed two resolutions that involved the Federal Communications Commission, FCC. The 21st Century Communications and Video Accessibility Act directs the allocation of up to $10 million per year from the Interstate Telecommunications Relay Service Fund for the distribution of specialized equipment to low-income people who are deafblind to enable them to access telecommunications service, internet access service, and advanced communications. To implement this legislation, the FCC created the National Deafblind Equipment Distribution Program as a three-year pilot, which is scheduled to end on June 30, 2015. To address problems such as delays in the purchasing and distributing of equipment and the lack of qualified trainers to instruct deafblind people on using the equipment, Janice Toothman and Kathy Miller proposed Resolution 2014-09. Janice is Secretary of the Deafblind Division, and Kathy is one of its board members. Kathy is also president of the Lake Area Chapter of the NFB of Louisiana. In this resolution, we also strongly urge the FCC to make the National Deafblind Equipment Distribution Program permanent before the June 30, 2015 deadline so that there is no interruption of service. Paul Martinez, president of the Florida Association of Blind Students and a member of the Board of Directors of the Florida Affiliate, sponsored Resolution 2014-16. On May 16, 2013, the Coalition of e-reader manufacturers filed a petition with the FCC requesting a waiver from the requirement to make consumer products with advanced communication services accessible to users with disabilities. The FCC granted a one-year waiver rather than the permanent waiver requested by the coalition. In this resolution, we commend the FCC for listening to the National Federation of the Blind and other stakeholders who have been denied access to e-readers, digital books, and consumer electronics, and for rejecting the coalition's request for an indefinite waiver. The National Federation of the Blind expects state governments to follow federal law. Since the passage of the Help America Vote Act in 2002, we have been working with state governments to ensure that their voting systems are accessible as required by this act. As Nathaniel Wales, the proponent of Resolution 2014-17, explained, it is difficult to bring election practices into the 21st century. Nathaniel won his first national scholarship in 1997 and his second national scholarship as a Tenbrook Fellow in 2000. He currently serves as treasurer of the NFB of Connecticut. 17 states and some counties in California and Florida have online ballot marking systems. Only 4 of the 17 states extend the use of these systems to voters with disabilities. Permission to use accessible online ballot marking systems is especially important to deafblind voters because they can use their own personal access technology to cast a secret ballot. Frequently, the accessible voting machines used in the polling places are difficult, if not impossible, for deafblind people to use. In this resolution, we strongly urge all states to implement accessible online ballot marking systems available to voters with disabilities. The convention passed 5 resolutions to improve employment opportunities for blind people. We expect all employers, whether they are in the public or private sector, to eliminate the many barriers to full employment created by the lack of access. The purpose of vocational rehabilitation is to assist people with disabilities to gain or return to employment. Resolution 2014-03 puts vocational rehabilitation agencies on notice that they should not force clients to use the WindowEye Screen Access program just because the program is free. The resolution also lists a set of principles that should be incorporated into policies used by vocational rehabilitation agencies for determining which screen reading software counselors and supervisors should purchase for specific clients. For instance, each client's knowledge and experience with specific software must govern the decision, avoiding the need for the client to learn a completely new program. Curtis Chong, longtime president of the National Federation of the Blind in Computer Science Division and treasurer of the NFB of New Mexico, sponsored this resolution. SharePoint software is widely used in both business and government. Because most of its features are not accessible to blind users, Michelle Clark, a federal government employee, introduced Resolution 2014-04, to urge the Microsoft Corporation to rectify this problem immediately. Michelle is president of the National Harbor Chapter and serves as a member of the Board of Directors of the Maryland Affiliate. Jeremiah Beasley, a technical expert who serves on the Board of Directors of the NFB of Wisconsin and is a board member of the National Organization of Parents of Blind Children, sponsored Resolution 2014-08. Companies such as Oracle Corporation have demonstrated that it is possible to have and follow an accessibility policy for a very diverse portfolio of enterprise products. In this resolution, we not only urge companies to make their enterprise software accessible, but also demand that public entities that procure enterprise solutions comply with applicable laws by procuring and deploying only enterprise solutions that are accessible to their blind employees. Using the cloud for collaboration and backup storage purposes is becoming the norm for many employers. Cloud services have a checkered history with accessibility. Cindy Bennett, a 2014 National Scholarship winner who is studying human-centered technology, sponsored Resolution 2014-13. Cindy serves as the treasurer of the NFB of Washington. In this resolution, we insist on a commitment from such cloud storage providers to robust and reliable, rather than incidental, partial, and intermittent accessibility. In Resolution 2014-20, we demand that makers of remote access tools provide equal access for blind users to all of the tools that they offer. Jack Mendez, Director of Technology at the Louisiana Center for the Blind, sponsored this resolution. Jack explained that employers expect personnel to work from any place at any time. Blind people can perform if we have access. Full participation of the blind in society has been our goal since the inception of our movement. Because the Federation raises the expectations of blind people every day, our demands for full participation keep increasing. The convention passed 8 resolutions relating to demands for full participation in all aspects of community life. The variety of these resolutions illustrates our expectations for greater participation. Robert Jaquis and Carrie Cipollo sponsored Resolution 2014-11. Dr. Cipollo has been an NFB leader in every state where he has lived and won 2 national scholarships, one in 1994 and the other in 2001. Robert Jaquis is a longtime Federationist who has served many years on the National Committee for Research and Development and the Committee for the Promotion, Evaluation, and Advancement of Technology. He is secretary in the Oregon affiliate. In this resolution, we commend Vernier Software and Technology, LLC, for its willingness to listen to the advice of blind people and for its innovation in providing access to the full laboratory experience for blind students and scientists. Vernier is the world's leading manufacturer of school laboratory equipment. In today's unpredictable society, more and more people feel the need to acquire home security systems. Denise Brown, president of the Greater Philadelphia Chapter and member of the Board of Directors of the NFB of Pennsylvania, proposed Resolution 2014-14 because blind people expect to use security systems if they wish. As the resolution states, be it resolved that this organization strongly urge security system companies to make their wall panels, apps, and websites fully and equally accessible to all consumers so that having a secure home or business is not reserved only for the sighted. The use of an electronic note taker enables blind people to participate in numerous activities, from work and school obligations to social events such as singing in a choir. In Resolution 2014-15, we urge Freedom Scientific Incorporated immediately to correct the errors in the Unified English Braille Code translation tables for JAWS. Jennifer Dunham, president of the NFB of Minnesota and the Federation's representative on the Braille Authority of North America, BANA, board, proposed this resolution. One of the greatest barriers to full participation in all aspects of community life is the lack of transportation. The convention passed 2 resolutions concerning access to transportation apps. Technology is changing the way that the public requests and pays for transportation from taxicabs and new transportation services such as Uber. Transportation services want their customers to request, track, and pay for rides by using smartphone applications. The goal expressed in Resolution 2014-19 is to make sure these systems are as usable for the blind as they are for the sighted. Ronza Othman, vice president of the National Association of Blind Lawyers and a leader in the Maryland affiliate, sponsored this resolution. Technology trends in the airline industry are moving in a similarly troublesome direction. Eric Duffy, president of the NFB of Ohio, introduced Resolution 2014-21. In this resolution, we call upon all airline carriers to ensure that all features of their mobile applications are accessible to blind travelers. The last 3 resolutions that I will discuss in this article concern general access to computing, the Internet, and mobile applications. Resolution 2014-06 was the most proactive resolution passed by the convention this year. The Internet of Things is a proposed development of the Internet in which everyday objects have network connectivity, allowing them to send and receive data. In this resolution, we call upon the developers of connected and connecting devices for the Internet of Things to extend their groundbreaking work to all users by providing speech and tactile feedback to put all users, including the blind, on an equal footing. Yadiel Sotomayor, treasurer of the NFB of Puerto Rico and a national scholarship winner in 2010, introduced this resolution. Curtis Chong, who is no stranger to monitor readers, sponsored a second resolution at the convention, which makes specific requests of Apple Incorporated. In Resolution 2014-12, we call upon Apple Incorporated to work with the National Federation of the Blind to create and enforce policies, standards, and procedures to ensure the accessibility of all apps including core apps distributed by Apple in the base iOS distribution, and to ensure that accessibility is not lost when an app is updated. When Edward Schaum introduced Resolution 2014-22, he explained that the blind are entitled to have secure computers, just as the sighted are. This organization strongly urges the makers of antivirus software to make their products accessible to blind users in this resolution. Edward is an up-and-coming leader in the NFB of Connecticut. He hopes to obtain a degree in computer security. This article is merely an introductory discussion of the resolutions considered by the convention. By long-standing tradition, the complete text of each resolution that was passed is reprinted below. The highly technical nature of this year's resolutions may require further study. Readers should analyze the text of each resolution to understand fully our policy on these subjects. I look forward to seeing next year's resolutions because I am confident that our expectations will be even higher than they were this year.
1: Proudly raising expectations. Because low expectations create obstacles between blind people and our dreams. NFBRN, the National Federation of the Blind Radio Network.
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5: Welcome to Access On, the technology podcast of the National Federation of the Blind. This week, Meta introduces a means of accessing the Facebook mobile experience on the desktop. Audium is an accessible way to explore maps of buildings, streets, and even other non-map data. If you're thinking about learning another language, listeners share their experiences of doing that, particularly with Duolingo. And our tech tip is for Victor Reader Stream 2 users relating to getting audible content on the device. It's Jonathan Mosen at the National Federation of the Blind's Jernigan Institute in Baltimore, Maryland, welcoming you to episode 10 of the podcast. Some good news to start us off. The National Federation of the Blind recognizes that accessible technology is crucial for blind individuals to live the lives we want. Accessibility barriers are preventable and unacceptable, hindering our full participation in society. Therefore, we actively collaborate with technology companies to enhance the accessibility of their products. Our contributions have significantly improved and will continue to improve the tools used by blind people. In October 2024, we initiated discussions with Meta regarding accessibility regressions on Facebook. The most critical concern was the deprecation of the mbasic.facebook.com site. Although this version was originally designed for mobile devices with limited capabilities, its simple text-based layout made it a viable alternative to the increasingly inaccessible Facebook desktop site for blind screen reader users. The mBasic site was discontinued for security reasons, and it seems Meta may not have fully understood the extent to which blind users depended on it. We're committed to collaborating with Meta to ensure the main Facebook site becomes fully accessible to screen reader users. We're encouraged by Meta's willingness to work towards this goal. However, there is an urgent need to restore Facebook accessibility for those who access the platform solely through desktop or laptop computers. The absence of accessible options, particularly during the holiday season, has been frustrating and isolating for many. Thanks to the advocacy efforts of the National Federation of the Blind, Meta has introduced a URL that forces the current mobile Facebook experience to work on modern desktop and laptop browsers. Effective immediately, you can visit this URL. I'm going to read it out and I'll also put it in the show notes. It's www.facebook.com/?force_mobile=1. That's a bit of a mouthful, so I'll give it to you again. It's www.facebook.com/?force_mobile=1. We recommend bookmarking this URL in your browser for a simpler, text-based Facebook experience. While we appreciate Meta's response to our advocacy and the introduction of this workaround, we offer the following caveats. Unfortunately, there is currently no easy way to navigate from one post to another. We suggest that each Facebook post be identified by a heading or landmark to improve navigation. The page scrolls indefinitely, so there's no set number of posts per page. Since this page is designed for mobile browsers, there may be other issues our testing hasn't uncovered. If you have any feedback on the functionality of this workaround and it's not for the podcast, then you can send it directly to me. That's Jonathan Mosen, and my email address is jmosen@nfb.org. Members have also provided us with feedback about regressions in Facebook for iOS. The most impactful bug relates to difficulty composing posts because what users typed in the composer wasn't being seen by VoiceOver. We've assisted Meta to identify this issue, and we know Facebook users will be pleased that a fix is rolling out for this. Finally, in this round of fixes, Facebook has already rolled out an efficiency improvement to the timeline. Facebook made a change in the last year, which meant that a user's profile picture was seen as its own element by VoiceOver. This meant that each post required two swipes when navigating. This has now been restored to the previous, more efficient behavior. There is more to do, and we would have preferred that the deprecation of the MBasic site hadn't resulted in such prolonged inconvenience for many blind people. Nevertheless, Meta has been receptive to our concerns and worked with us in good faith. Our partnership with Meta is stronger as a result, and we're continuing to dialogue with them on a range of issues, including improvements to the Ray-Ban Meta smart glasses. If you have concerns you want to report about any technology you're using, we encourage you to make your own constructive approaches with the assistance of our self-advocacy toolkit. You may recall that Carl Belanger, Kennedy Zimnick, and I talked about this in the previous episode of this podcast. You can also alert us to issues that you're having by completing our inaccessibility tracker form. You can find those on the SENA homepage at nfb.org/SENA. That's nfb.org/CENA. We look forward to ongoing dialogue with Meta that makes further needed accessibility improvements. What I'd like to do now is give you a demonstration of this Facebook mobile experience on desktop. At the time that I'm recording this, on Tuesday the 28th of January 2025, we are aware that there are some people who are not seeing this experience. So there are a couple of things that you might want to try. The first thing to note is that you do have to be logged into Facebook to see this experience. So if you go to facebook.com/force_mobile=1 and you're not logged in, you will see the regular desktop experience. If you are logged in, but you're still seeing the regular desktop experience on this URL, the best thing I can suggest at the moment is that you try logging out of Facebook entirely and then logging in again. We have let Meta know that there are some people, I think it's just a few at this point, who are not seeing the mobile experience on desktop using this URL. Obviously, one person who can't see it is one too many, and hopefully Meta will be able to track down what the issue might be. But definitely make sure that you are logged into Facebook to see this. What I'm going to do is start off by going to the regular Facebook site. So I'm going to facebook.com. I will press
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5: First thing that you will notice is that there are headings on this page. 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
6: 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Edit combo collapsed. 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
6: Home heading level 1. Stories heading level 3. 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Chris Peterson heading level 4 link.
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5: If you just press the space bar or enter on any of these tabs, you will get to the appropriate part of Facebook to work with it. 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
6: Go to profile button. 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Unlabeled -1 button. What's on your mind? Photo button. Unlabeled 0 button. Go to make a post on go to profile button. 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Unlabeled -.
5: So this is where we see that there's a little bit of repetition sometimes because of this infinite scrolling where Jaws does seem to struggle a little bit. 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
6: 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View Lisa Burke story.
5: So we've got a whole bunch of stuff here relating to people's stories.
6: View Rachel. View Iraz. View. ... Link Queen LaQuisha Walters. Feeling curious. 2D. More button. I have some questions about the NFT and the conventions. How?
5: Oh, well, there we go. How timely is this?
6: Don't try to incur people who go to convention. Sammy Jane or Lee and three others reacted button. For like, double tap and hold for more reactions button.
5: Now, because this is the mobile experience, you're going to get language like this. Double tap and hold for reactions. But if I press the space bar.
6: 5 non-epressed, double tap and hold for more reactions button. 5 non-epressed, double tap and hold for more reactions button.
5: So I can press the space bar to like this post, but I'm not aware of a way that I can actually force the other reactions at this point.
6: 7 comments button.
5: Now, if I press the space bar, we will go into the comments for this post, and it's quite a clean user interface.
6: Christopher Walker, I've been a member for over a decade now. I joined through my local.
5: One of the things that you will see is that there is, as I said in the statement at the beginning here, no way to navigate between posts by heading or region or anything like that. What you have is a very text-based user experience where you can just continue to scroll through. So we certainly acknowledge that it's not the most efficient experience because it would be far quicker if you can just get from one Facebook post to another in some way. But it does restore the ability to see more than just a few Facebook posts without things going badly wrong. I can scroll through a very long way, and in fact, infinitely, even when Jaws is running, although sometimes there is a little bit of repetition when it loses its place and I am able to just move through all the Facebook posts. Since we released this announcement, some people have reported that they have taken to using the tab key to navigate through and that that helps somewhat, but we would still prefer some clean way to navigate from post to post. As we've been very clear to point out, we don't consider this a definitive solution to the problem, but it has restored some access to Facebook that some people lost. There has been some comment on Facebook about how the majority of people use the app. And I suspect that's true in this day and age, but there are people who, for a variety of reasons, choose not to use a smartphone. And it's really important that we take their needs into account as well, and that their choice is respected and they're not locked out of Facebook. So this is some sort of progress, and we look forward to some of the bugs that we mentioned being fixed in the mobile version of the app, which still needs some work. So we'll keep talking to Meta. The dialogue is constructive. And if you have any feedback on all of this, you're welcome to be in touch. accessonatnfb.org. That's all one word, accessonatnfb.org. You can attach an audio clip to the email, or you can write it down. Know before you go is a phrase you often hear, and that's one thing that you can use Audium for, an innovative audio mapping system that is branching out. It's now doing so much more than mapping. I know there'll be many people listening to Access On who'll be fascinated to learn about this technology if they don't know about it already. Brandon Beggs is the CEO of XR Navigation, who make Audium. Welcome, Brandon.
7: Yeah, thank you for having me.
5: Tell me about you. How did you get involved in all of this?
7: I am blind myself and grew up going to public school, and part of my experience was that my materials always got to me really late, and if they ever got to me at all. So when I was in my early 20s, I actually founded a company with my mom, who's a teacher of the blind, and we provided all different components of a visually impaired program to K-12 schools around the U.S. And as part of that, we provided accessible materials, and I was able to see from the back end how much work actually goes into preparing.

0: That's where I started looking at different types of data representation. So I began with charts and graphs, but then quickly moved on to spatial diagrams, which are things like maps or blueprints or anatomical diagrams. And I started with geographic maps and said, there's really no way to view these digitally without a tactile map. And since it's really, really difficult logistically to get a tactile map, I said, we need some way for us to actually get these dynamic so that we can watch real-time election result maps or real-time wildfire maps or anything like that. So digital was really, really critical. And at the time, you know, there was no full-page braille displays, so that wasn't even an option. So I was really interested in what is something that everybody has. And it's that was the answer was either a computer or a smartphone. So all my work has been focused on how do we represent geographic maps and spatial information so that blind people can fully access them using their smartphone and or computer. And how do we do it in a way that's scalable so that anybody can create any kind of map and have that rendered out in an accessible format? So that's basically what all my research has been on. And so since 2017, I got my master's in 2019 and started a PhD program in human-centered computing, also looking at the same issue in 2021. So that's where I'm at right now. I'm just at the tail end of my PhD program. And during that time, I began work at the Smith-Kettlewell Eye Research Institute, also researching this problem, and then ended up starting my own company, XR Navigation, which is actually selling these maps to institutions that have inaccessible geographic maps on their sites or apps.
1: You mentioned that when you started this endeavor, full-page braille displays weren't around. And I just like being able to say to people, look, I've got a Monarch on my desk here at my office where I'm talking to you from. It's a marvelous device. Has that lessened the need for Audium in any way, do you think? Or is it actually that some people are visual learners and absorb this information, in our case, when it's under our fingertips, and some people actually absorb it better through audio?
0: It's a multi-factor issue. So absolutely, there is the theory of multiple intelligences or learning modalities where people do learn better through audio or do learn better through tactile. So that is definitely something that I have observed. And somebody needs to run a study on this with blind people, because blind people are really the only people that learn how to read in two modalities. And that's really, really unique in our society. So that needs to be studied more. But I definitely have seen that personally. I am a very auditory learner. I cannot read Braille as fast as I would like to even do a read aloud. I'm just very slow. And so it's not my favorite. But I know there are people, probably you or other folks, who definitely prefer reading in Braille. That's one issue. The other issue is that the Monarch is a little bit expensive. I don't know how many people have $15,000 laying around to buy a full-page tactile display. That is definitely an issue. The third factor here is literacy. In order to understand something like the Monarch, you have to be trained on both how to read tactile graphics and Braille. And that is a pretty tall order. I wish more people were trained on how to read both, but it's still an issue, especially if we're talking about developing countries where Braille literacy is still pretty low.
1: So we're going to go into some demos shortly, but talk me through the practicalities of how this will work. So let's say I'm going to the National Federation of the Blind's convention in July in New Orleans, and I'm looking forward to that. I will be there, and I want to get a feel for the environment either before I go so that I can walk around the hotel confidently, or maybe I'm looking at my agenda and I want to visit a particular presentation that's in a designated room, and I have no idea where that room is. How does Audium help me there?
0: You're going to go find the Audium map either on your app or on your desktop. So usually they'll post it on the website, like on the exhibit hall website or something like that, or they'll send it out in an email. It'll be somewhere on the materials that you'll be given. And you'll open that up in your browser, on your phone, or on your computer, depending on what you prefer. Then you click on the button that says activate sounds and skip to map. That'll be at the very top of the page. I'm going to go ahead and show a real quick demo. Audium is very similar to a video game where you can hear the name in

0: 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There's also a visual map. So I mentioned before that it's really important that you have options of modalities if you have the senses to access them. So if you're sighted, you don't need to use the audio experience. 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And if you're deafblind, you read the different labels on the map as you're moving around. So you can choose which modality you prefer.
1: I'm mindful of your comment about the expense of the Monarch, and that is a real thing. But do you see a time when you might be able to take advantage of that full page braille display, show the map on the Monarch as well as exploring it with Audium?
0: Absolutely. That's our ultimate goal, is that we can really expand out the tactile experience of Audium, because right now it's pretty minimal, unfortunately. And so I really want to I am in conversations right now with American Printing House of the Blind on how we can integrate Audium into the Monarch, or actually allow it to run Audium, because Audium is a browser-based application. So it runs, in theory, on any device. The Monarch right now is very early stages still, and so their browser capabilities are still a little bit limited. In order for us to actually integrate with the Monarch, we'd have to build our own custom app, and that kind of goes against every single philosophy of Audium, which is compatibility with everything in one app. So we do not really want to go and create our own Monarch-specific app at the moment. We're probably going to wait another year or so until the Monarch becomes a little more developed, and then we're going to really focus on integrating with that. But if there are other full-page Braille displays that come out that do have better browser support, we're definitely going to be hopping on that.
1: How widely available are maps for Audium? Are this data that you have to process before users can use it in Audium, or is there somewhere that they can go get some map file of some kind and use it with Audium?
0: Right now, you can go on to audium.net, and enter in your address and pull up an OpenStreetMap version of any location in the world. The map data there is slightly questionable because it is open source, and nobody has gone in there and said, I'm a blind person and I prefer to have all this extra information, like, I don't know, say sidewalks. So sidewalks are completely missing from OpenStreetMap data. Doors are completely missing from OpenStreetMap data. And those are really the only two critical pieces of information that blind people want. So you have to take the OpenStreetMap data with a grain of salt. The types of maps that are up, we do have a few that we've listed on our website, and I'm definitely going to be creating a bigger list soon. But we are working with specific locations to make maps of their spaces, or specific websites that have maps that and making maps of those locations. So that's how we make our money to be a sustainable business. So we do not charge users. We charge the institutions that have maps. So for example, conferences, you mentioned like the NFB conference. We did the map for the NFB 2024 exhibit hall map. We might be doing it for the 2025 exhibit hall. We're the official CSUN map this year. We're the official ATIA map this year. We're the official Vision Serve Alliance map this year. So we're contacting and working with these conferences and hotels and places like that to create maps of their spaces. And each location is one new map that we've made accessible. Right now, at the moment, we don't have a way for users really to go in and paste their own map in. If you are interested in doing that, it's not very difficult. You just need to talk to me about the conventions on how to do that. But if you're super interested in that, please, you know, send me an email. I'd love to chat with you, because there aren't that many people who are that nerdy about maps who want to actually create their own at this point. Brandon.biggs@xrnavigation.io. All right. So I'm here on the Vrait 2024 exhibit hall map, which is one of my favorite exhibit hall maps that we made this last year. And I'm going to go ahead and open up a menu that shows the different objects around me.
2: M. Filter objects submenu 2 of 123.
0: And I'm going to warn you that I do have my arrow keys, my command keys being spoken, and also have all the keys being spoken. So I'm not going to tell you that I'm going to be pressing down arrow, up arrow. You're going to hear it being spoken through my screen reader.
2: Down arrow. Stairs is right here. Submenu.
0: So we hear that the stairs are right here. That means that our character is on the stairs right now.
2: Down arrow, wall is right here. Down arrow, hallway is right here.
0: So sub-menu. We've got a couple different objects that we're actually on. So they're on top of each other or like right next to each other.
2: Down arrow, exhibit hall is one steps up, submenu 6 of 120.
0: So we can hear that the exhibit hall is actually one step up. And I'm going to go find a booth.
2: Down, up arrow, Digital Apex, LLC, booth 1 is 2 steps right and 5 steps up.
0: Cool, so Digital Apex, LLC is a booth, and I'm going to hit enter on that.
2: Go 2 of 6.
0: And we have an option to go.
2: Down arrow, description 3.
0: Here, the description.
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0: And get directions. I'm going to hit enter on directions.
2: Enter, Digital Apex, LLC, booth 1 is 2 steps right and 5 steps up. 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
0: And we moved back to our geographic view. So now I can use my arrow keys to move around the map. Each arrow press will move me 1 meter in that direction. That's because I have my step size set to 1 meter. I can have it set to whatever I want it to be. I'm going to go ahead and hit the up arrow.
2: Up arrow, exhibit hall, 31.3.
0: And I'm going to press the D key to get directions to that booth.
2: D, Digital Apex, LLC, booth 1 is 2 steps right and 4 steps up.
0: So we hear that the booth is 2 steps right and 4 steps up. So I'm going to go ahead and go to the right.
2: Right arrow, bleachers, equipment, and exhibit hall.
0: And it says bleachers. I probably can't go over those bleachers because they're kind of not walkable. Left arrow. I'm going to go back and I'm going to go up and see if I can get away from those bleachers.
2: Up arrow, right arrow, exhibit hall.
0: Now we're in front of the bleachers. So if I went down, I'd find those bleachers again.
2: Down arrow, bleachers, equipment, up arrow, exhibit.
0: And I'm going to hit the D key again.
2: D, Digital Apex, LLC, booth 1 is 1 steps right and 3 steps up.
0: So it says 1 step right.
2: Right arrow.
0: And then 3 steps up.
2: Up arrow, exhibit, up arrow, exhibit, up arrow, Digital Apex, LLC, booth 1 and exhibit hall.
0: And we found it. So now what we can do is move our character around these booths and see where the aisles are. So I'm going to hit the left arrow.
2: Left arrow, exhibit hall, 32.
0: And I can actually go up.
2: Up arrow, exhibit, up arrow, exhibit hall, right arrow, Digital Apex, LL, up arrow, exhibit hall, right arrow, Userv, platinum sponsor.
0: Cool. So Userv is also here. And now I'm going to go to the right and see if there is another aisle on the right of these booths.
2: Right arrow, Captel out, right arrow, exhibit hall.
0: Yes, there is another aisle here. And I'm going to go to the right some more.
2: Right arrow, exhibit hall, 41, right arrow, contexture, right arrow, tandem, right arrow, exhibit.
0: So there were two booths column, there are two booths on the second column, and
2: right arrow, human wear, right arrow, National Federation of the Blind of Arizona.
0: And we've got two booths on the third column. And so there are basically two aisles in the middle that I can walk up, and then two aisles on either side. And
2: right arrow.
0: I'm going to go ahead and walk down this side aisle.
2: Right
0: and arrow. And if I keep going to the right, I found that there's a wall there.
2: Left arrow. National Federation of the Blind.
0: Now I'm going to go down and see, you know, what's on the bottom right corner.
2: Down, up arrow. Exhibit hall, 54. Up, down arrow. XR navigation. Booth.
0: And we've got XR navigation. So we can basically explore around this exhibit hall and learn how the booths are laid out. So now I know that there are three columns of booths and each column has two booths in it. And these columns go all the way up and all the way down. And there is a aisle on the bottom. And then, you know, there are aisles in between. It's really hard to describe these verbally, but if you are viewing this in Audium, you can really quickly move around the space using your arrow keys or touch screen and understand this different information. I'm going to really quickly go and find the jump to audio map button so that you guys can hear what that sounds like.
2: NVD.
0: So I'm going to go ahead and hit the
2: control home
0: NVD
2: control home out of menu out of frame clickable toolbar navigation land.
0: All right, so I'm gonna go ahead and hit the H key.
2: Main landmark audium rate 2024 exhibit hall map heading level 1.
0: And this will be kind of similar to what you'll experience. There's going to be an iframe on whatever page you're on.
2: Frame clickable map heading level 3,
0: and it'll say heading level 3 map, and you go ahead and down arrow,
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0: And you hear this enable sounds and skip to map. That's what you want to click on. It's the very first element in the iframe, other than the heading. So right underneath the heading. So go ahead and hit enter on that.
2: Enter. 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
0: And that's when you know that you're in the map and you can start moving.
2: Up, down arrow.
0: So that is the experience of the exhibit hall. You can also turn on, sometimes surround sounds will be on.
2: P, playing ambient sounds.
0: You can hit the P key, and sometimes there will be surround sounds. And you can kind of hear, as you're moving around, unique locations. So this particular map has sounds of the presentation area.
2: Left, left, left, left, left arrow, exhibit.
0: So I'm going to walk up this aisle here.
2: Up arrow, up, up, up. Up, up arrow, exhibit.
0: And we can hear that right beside us is the presentation area. So I didn't even look where that is. I can hear that because it's in 3D audio.
2: Right arrow, up arrow, seating area, booth, up arrow, workshop stage 2, booth.
0: So it says workshop stage 2.
2: Left arrow.
0: So that tells me that there's, you know, there's something there that's important. So we know that on the very top of the right, column is workshop stage 2. And then we can also go onto one of these booths.
2: Down, left arrow, eye concern, booth 33.
0: And hit the space bar to read what the object card says.
2: Space, button, enable sounds and skip to map, sidebar, complimentary landmark, feature cards, region, eye concern, down arrow, button collapsed, exhibit hall.
0: So we've got the exhibit hall. I'm going to go ahead and enter on that.
2: Enter, expanded. Down arrow, out of region, feature cards region. The exhibit hall is a rectangle, 30 meters wide going left and right, and 37 meters long going from down arrow, top to bottom.
0: And you can hear a description of that. And so if they're the vendors, it'll tell you vendor information and give you their website. And if there's the exhibit hall, we often have a description of, you know, that feature in these object cards. And you can get that by pressing space.
2: Escape, collapse, escape, application.
0: And you hit escape and you go back and you can move around again.
2: Right arrow.
0: So that is starting. The really basic run through of how you can use the exhibit hall map.
1: And because this is browser based, I take it that you could take this on your smartphone with your
0: Absolutely.
1: Browser and do it in real time. How helpful would it be in that context? Because obviously it's not going to know your location, correct?
0: Correct. Yeah. So you're going to have to update it to your location or just explore around. So you find a landmark in the space. So for example, the bleachers, or you know that you're on the very bottom right corner, or you know that you're in the seating area on the right side of the building. So if you know that you're there, then you can go in and find that location on the map and then go and explore around. So you're going to have to find where you're at on that map and relate that to where you are in the physical space. Unfortunately, we're not quite integrated with, you know, a lot of the turn-by-turn navigation applications yet. So that would be the ideal situation if we could be integrated with things like, you know, Good Maps. That's kind of the ultimate goal eventually. If you want that to happen, tell them that you want integration with Audium.
1: What's interesting too is that you are going beyond map data. Was it originally going to be exclusively a map-based application, or did you always have other types of diagrams in mind?
0: It was originally just going to be a map application, and we realized that what the information maps are giving you is space, and space is not exclusive to maps. And so even though maps is how we originally built the app, we realized that there are other types of maps out there that really aren't considered maps, but they are maps. And so we kind of made this broader category called spatial diagram. So now we're saying Audium is the world's most inclusive spatial diagram viewer and editor. So I can show you real quick one of those if you'd like.
1: Sure, that'd be great.
0: I'm going to show you an airplane seat map, and it also has the engine information as well, so you can kind of explore around what the airplane looks like on the outside. So first, I'm going to go ahead and use my arrow keys to kind of move around, see what's around me.
2: Down arrow, main cabin, 59.
0: Cool, so I'm on the main cabin. I'm going to keep going down.
2: Down arrow, main cabin, 59.
0: And I'm going to hit the left arrow key.
2: Left arrow, left arrow.
0: If I can find the edge of the plane.
2: Left arrow, main, left arrow, left wing, 50.
0: Cool, so I'm on the left wing now. And I can actually just go around and explore this left wing. So let's do that.
2: Left arrow, left wing, left arrow, left wing, up arrow, left wing. Up arrow, down arrow, left arrow, oh. Up arrow, empty
0: space. Empty space just means that there's no data for that location, so we're off the airplane then. So that's why I really quickly moved off of that.
2: Down arrow, left airbrook, 50.
0: Cool, so we've got left airbrook. I don't know, no idea what that is, but it's on the left wing here.
2: Left arrow, empty, down arrow. Left arrow, left airbrook, 40, left arrow, down arrow, left airbrook, 40, down arrow, left airbrook, left arrow, left airbrook, left arrow, left air, left arrow, left airbrook, left arrow, left jet engine.
0: We've got an engine here. So that's connected to the airbrook, or right, you know, really close to it. And so we can kind of, you know, understand how these are related to each other. And they're, you know, both attached to the left wing.
2: Down arrow, left airbrook, down arrow, left wing.
0: And then I can go back to the airplane.
2: Right, right.
0: And I can go and see where the seats are in relationship to these different items.
2: Up, down arrow, seat B, row 16 and main.
0: So we've got seat B, row 16.
2: Right arrow, seat C, row 16
0: and seat C. So I can just go through these different aisles.
2: Up arrow, seat C, row 15 and main.
0: And that's seat C, row 15. Up and, arrow. You know, I can explore around this airplane.
2: Right.
0: And see, you know, if I can find any laboratories. I can also open up the menu.
2: M. Filter objects submenu 2 of 239.
0: And, you know, down arrow through these different objects and see what's around me as well.
2: Down arrow. Main cabin is down arrow. Seat D. Down. Up arrow. Exit is 3 steps right, unreachable with current.
0: And so we can hear, you know, different objects that are around us and really quickly kind of, you know, get directions to them or jump to them or whatnot. So that is a way for us to actually explore things that aren't necessarily maps in the traditional sense. We can do the same thing for anatomical diagrams, circuit diagrams, astronomical diagrams, any type of thing where space is critical. Let me show one more map of the choropleth information real quick, because that's also pretty interesting. I'm here on a COVID statistic map, and on our thematic maps, we have two modes, a tabular view and a geographic view. I'm going to start with the tabular view.
2: T. Table. Name column header row 1 column 1.
0: We have a table, and each of the columns are a statistic in this map, and each of the rows are a feature on the map. So I'm going to find a feature of interest.
2: Down arrow. MN row header row 2 name column 1.
0: This is Minnesota. Down arrow again.
2: Down arrow. OR row header row 3 name column 1.
0: And this is OR.
2: Down arrow. WA row header row 4 name column 1.
0: In Washington. So I'm going to go ahead and go to the column of interest.
2: Right arrow. 1,957,759 WA row 4 total cases column 2.
0: This is cases, total cases. I'm going to hit right arrow one more time.
2: Right arrow, 257,096.06 WA04 cases per 1 million column 3.
0: And what we heard there was a pitch that represents a relative values of this number in this column. So let's look at relative cases per 1 million. I'm going to hit the up arrow.
2: Up arrow, 231,000.
0: So OR, Oregon, has fewer cases than Washington, cases per 1 million than Washington.
2: Down arrow, up arrow, down arrow.
0: We can hear the difference there, and we can also read the actual numbers, but it's easier to kind of tell the relative differences using the numbers. I'm going to go ahead and down arrow one more time.
2: Down arrow, 348,774.58 WI row 5 cases per 1 million column 3.
0: And I'm going to go ahead and hit enter on this so we can tell this actually has a higher number of cases per 1 million than Washington or Oregon.
2: Enter, alert audio map.
0: And this jumped me to the location on the map and switched from whatever the previous statistic was on the map to cases per 1 million because that's the column that I was on. So now I'm on this state.
2: Right arrow, Wisconsin, 300.
0: And we're on Wisconsin. What I'm going to do now is what's called weaving, where I'm going to go investigate what is in and around Wisconsin here.
2: Right arrow, empty space, minus 80.
0: All right, so Wisconsin is bordered by empty space right now. I know that Wisconsin is actually bordered by the Great Lakes, so I know that if I go a little bit further.
2: Right arrow, empty space, right arrow, Michigan.
0: I have Michigan there. So I'm in one of the Great Lakes here.
2: Left arrow, down arrow, Illinois.
0: All right, and now I'm going to go to the left.
2: Left arrow, Illinois, 326,004. Left arrow, Iowa. Up arrow, Iowa, right arrow, Wisconsin, left arrow, up arrow, Wisconsin, right arrow, left arrow, Wisconsin, up arrow, Wisconsin, left arrow, up arrow, Minnesota, right arrow, Wisconsin, up arrow, left arrow, up arrow, right arrow, right arrow, Minnesota, down arrow, right arrow, Michigan, 3 down arrow, right arrow, Wisconsin, 3 right up, right arrow, right. Down left arrow.
0: So what we heard there was that Wisconsin has the highest number of cases per 1 million than all the other states around it.
2: Left arrow, Minnesota.
0: But
2: right arrow, up, down
0: Minnesota
2: arrow.
0: Has the highest number of cases per 1 million surrounding Wisconsin. So that's type of information that we don't necessarily get just reading the table. So that is why you need really both the tabular view and the geographic view.
1: You mentioned that your hope was to expand this to other apps. So what's your dream that we could just bring up Apple Maps, Google Maps, those sorts of technologies, and Audium would be an option?
0: Yes, that's the ultimate dream. We built Audium to be something that one of those tools could embed, either integrate completely into their app or have a button that says activate inclusive map, and then it'll just pull up the Audium experience on there. So that is our ultimate dream. I would love for everybody to please email accessibility@apple.com and ask for an Audium integration, or the other big map provider is Esri, who provides most of the government maps in the world. And so if you email esriaccessibility@esri.com, then that's their email as well. And then there's like a report issue on Google, and you can ask for an Audium integration as well there. So please ask for it. Most of the comments that we get from these companies or places that have inaccessible maps is that nobody's asking for accessible maps. So I guess we don't need to make them.
1: Indoor navigation, there's so much development and thought going into that. GPS is pretty well established, but it feels like there's a plethora of potentially incompatible standards for indoor navigation. Is that true, or is it not quite as bad as that?
0: Well, thankfully, there is a pretty unified indoor mapping data format that's built by Apple, and this enables basically any application to pull in that data and use that for maps or turn-by-turn navigation. It's not a perfect standard, but it's really good. It's better than anything that's out there, and most tools like Good Maps or Next AI or Apple Maps, they use indoor mapping data format. So Audium has a way to import indoor mapping data format pretty easily into its viewer, and we can just kind of render out that data fairly easily with very minimal changes to our system. So we're still perfecting that, but there's a lot of potential there for interoperability between these different systems.
1: Tell us about, once again, how people can kick the tires on this, and also it might be worth mentioning that you are providing map data for CSUN. A number of listeners to this show will be at CSUN, so they'll be able to take it for a real-world spin there as well.
0: Absolutely, yeah. Hopefully CSUN will be sending out that map pretty soon. Go ahead and go to Audium, audium.net, and that's where you can generate a map of your location. We'll also have our newsletter there where we can send out information about, you know, recent maps that we'll be doing. If you would like a map of any location, we really need you to be asking organizers, event owners, venue owners, website owners to create an accessible version of their map. So say, for example, you're in Los Angeles right now and you want to see an the evacuation maps or the fire maps, email Cal Fire and say, hey, XR Navigation can make those types of maps accessible. Please talk to them about making Cal Fires accessible, because a table or description is just not good enough for that kind of situation. Same thing for conferences, you know, CSUN, email them and ask for an accessible map if you don't know where it is. Or if you're attending any conference, just email them and ask for an accessible map. And if they don't know what you're talking about, mention Audium and XR Navigation.
1: Brandon, it's a pleasure to catch up, and congratulations on how far you've taken this technology already. And we look forward to learning more about how it develops in the coming years.
0: Yeah, absolutely. Thank you.
3: Hi, Jonathan. This is John Gassman, and congratulations on another good set of podcasts. I'm just now catching up on them and wanted to take a couple of minutes and talk about Ed Potter. Larry and I knew Ed since 1979, before there actually was a playback. Ed had sent a message out to various cassette magazines indicating that he was going to be doing this and wanted to find out if people would be interested in listening to it. So he created a few samples, and Larry and I got on the list and stayed with it through the very end and became longtime friends with Ed. And we'd send in contributions from time to time. I remember we sent one in on the infamous Super Radio which was really a good radio for its time. And in addition to Playback, which we stayed with throughout its lifetime, Larry and I also traded old-time radio programs with Ed. Larry and I have been playing them, collecting them, and been involved in the hobby for centuries. And so we found stuff that he didn't have, and he found stuff that we wanted, and we traded for a number of years until we both got too busy. Sent them back and forth in these great big boxes capable of holding 5 or 6 reels at a time, and had a good time doing that as well. Then a couple of years ago, somebody said, gee, whatever happened to Ed Potter? And we didn't know. We hadn't heard from Ed in several years since the magazine ended. And so we just called the phone number that we had on file, and Ed picked up the phone and was doing very well, aside from a little hearing loss, but basically doing pretty well. And that's the last time we talked to him, which was maybe about 3 or 4 years ago. Just a terrific guy and a lot of fun to talk with. We enjoyed talking with him very much. And this was really before we got started with computers, for the most part. So we loved the access to all of the cassette information that he gave us every month. Or I guess it was every other month.
1: Great memories there, John. Thanks for sharing them. Always good to reminisce about the old days of technology, isn't it? Now, we have a couple of listeners with the same question, so I'll read this one. It's from Carl Smith. He says, I'm a member of the Salt Lake City NFB chapter and I'm enjoying the podcast. I have one issue and a question. Some time back, I told you that I cannot find the Access On podcast on my Sense player. You said that it is there, but I still can't find it. Am I missing something? Apparently, Carl, you are. Graham Innes has the same question. And I've had this from a few people, but I contacted Selvis, the Sense player people, and they assure me it's there and that you have to scroll a long way down through the list when you search for Access On to find it. So if you're having difficulty, maybe you could have a chat to them and see if they might promote it in some way, if they have the ability to do that. But all I can tell you is, when I got this inquiry, when Access On first started, I did check in with them. They assure me that it is there. Carl continues, recently my accountant retired, and I am looking for any suggestions for accessible tax preparation software. Someone has suggested Tax Act, but I wonder if there are any other suggestions. Thanks and keep up the good work. Yeah, it's heading towards that time, isn't it, Carl? So let's just open this up and find out if anybody who manages their tax, perhaps is operating a small business, can be of any assistance here. Access On at nfb.org if you can help. Let's talk more about the Ray-Ban Meta smart glasses. It's a popular topic on this podcast and in the blind community in general. This email says, hi, Jonathan. This is John Jacques in Arizona. I would like to once again compliment you on another excellent podcast. Thanks, John. He says, I have a question that you, being a hearing aid user and a glasses user as well, might have some insight for me. I recently had the opportunity to try the Meta glasses while out at a restaurant. Unfortunately, it was quite noisy there, so my experience was less than ideal. I could barely hear the glasses with or without my hearing aids in. I found that if I cupped my hands over my ears, the sound was directed more into my ears or hearing aids, and I could hear them quite well. This, of course, negates the hands-free capability of the glasses. I would appreciate your thoughts and the thoughts of others who use the glasses with hearing aids. It would be nice if the glasses could Bluetooth into my hearing aids as my iPhone does. It also seems that if the glasses had been conduction capable, such as the Aftershock's headphones, that might go a long way to alleviate this problem. I look forward to any response you or others may have on this subject. Thanks again for a great podcast. Well, thank you for writing in, John. I think this is going to be a problem, particularly if you're using in-the-ear or in-the-canal hearing aids. My hearing aids are Phonak, and they're actually quite large, and they're behind-the-ear hearing aids. And what I find is that by positioning the hearing aids carefully enough, my hearing aids are directly resting against the speakers of the Ray-Ban Metasmart glasses, and I get really good audio from them, even in noisy situations. I can see, though, that if you're wearing in-the-ear hearing aids, that's going to be a much more difficult nut to crack. And I agree, it would be great if Meta would find a way to Bluetooth to an external device. They could pitch this as a way of using Bluetooth to connect to a speaker of some kind. But I guess the challenge here is that many hearing aids don't support direct traditional Bluetooth. They use protocols like Made for iPhone, which are a bit proprietary. So that means that those hearing aids don't necessarily expose themselves as standard Bluetooth audio devices. Phonak is an exception in this case. Phonak don't use the Made for iPhone standard, and this can be a bit of a challenge at times, actually, as some users of new Phonak hearing aids are experiencing with iOS at the moment. But one of the advantages is that it does pop up as a standard Bluetooth audio device. So there may not be much that you'll be able to do about this at the moment, but we are in regular dialogue with Meta, as we've indicated on this podcast. So I'll certainly pass this feedback on, that there are some use cases where allowing an external audio device to pair via Bluetooth with the glasses could be a significant accessibility benefit. Let's go to Canada now. Hi, Jonathan. I hope everything is going well with you and everyone listening to Access On. I was interested in the topic regarding Microsoft Word for iOS, and I agree with the comments about its accessibility. While I enjoy using the Windows version of Word, I personally consider the iOS equivalent of both the standalone Word app, along with its implementation in the Microsoft 365 app, to be totally unreliable, at least with my iPhone 13. I'm a fast typist when using my Bluetooth keyboard, and have noticed that both apps become rather sluggish, or something like it, while I'm typing a document, resulting in characters not being entered at random. I'm forced to backtrack through my document and make the necessary changes, which can be time-consuming. As well, while typing a document some time ago, the app crashed, resulting in the loss of what I had written before I could save it. I haven't experienced these issues with any other iOS-based word processor, such as Pages, Ulysses, or Scrivener. In short, if anyone's looking for a good word processor for iOS, I'd stay clear of MS Word /365. The others I mentioned are significantly better. Now, here's a contribution on language learning from a listener who hasn't identified themselves, but it says, I have used Duolingo on iPhone successfully for more than 3 years to learn French. I am now able to conduct rudimentary conversations in the language. I am told that the Duolingo site is accessible on the computer also, but I have not been able to get it to work. Chansey Fleet tells me that it does work. And on this topic, Stefan Hudson writes, hello, Jonathan, just popping in to comment on the topic of learning languages. Duolingo is the only language learning platform I'm familiar with, and I only have experience with the Klingon course. Whoa, here they are on the starboard bow right now. Scotty, beam me up. If anyone is thinking about using Duolingo, there are some important things to consider. The web interface has a few accessibility issues. Those who have listened to Living Blindfully may already be aware of them, as I covered them quite extensively there. The dynamic scrolling on the main page can and will interfere with the ability to navigate the list of lessons. I experience this behavior in Chrome using JAWS, and I don't know if NVDA handles dynamic scrolling any better. There is no easy way to work around this. But in JAWS, it is possible to use the touch cursor to navigate the lessons. It's very tedious, though. NVDA's alternative methods of navigation may also work, but I don't use NVDA, so I can't say for certain. Exercises that ask you to translate a sentence won't show the sentence to be translated due to the improper use of the ARIA hidden attribute. If you're using a Chromium browser, this can be worked around by installing an extension called Hammer Tools. This extension has the ability to remove all ARIA hidden attributes on a page through a context menu. This will have to be done each exercise. You can search for this on GitHub, and it will have to be installed manually. Instructions are provided on the page. You could also use OCR or AI if you really wanted to, but this may not always be reliable depending on the language. Many of the links used to navigate the various sections of the site are images without alt text. If you're using JAWS, you can work around this by pressing Control JAWS key plus F7. to have the URL of the link spoken. If you're using NVDA, press NVDA plus K. I've contacted Duolingo about these issues and have gotten a response that basically said they'll work on it when they can. Unfortunately, that was almost a year ago now, and nothing has been fixed as of yet. I can't comment on the accessibility of the iOS or Android apps, but I know that there are blind people who use them. Any other issues will probably be course-specific, as Duolingo supports various types of exercises. Let's go back to the topic of hearing aids, and Paul Hopewell is in touch. He says, "Hello, Jonathan. Congratulations on your new job." Thank you very much. I'm delighted that you are doing the Access On podcast. I intend to try InnoSearch.ai, which looks like a very useful website. As you use Phonak hearing aids, I would appreciate your advice on how to best modify the settings for the restaurant program. What I want to achieve is to listen to the person I am looking at and to reduce all other sounds. It is rather difficult to adjust the settings while in the restaurant, as I have to disconnect my hearing aids from Bluetooth and instead listen to the My Phonak app through the phone speaker, which is difficult in a restaurant. Should I set noise reduction to a large number, say 4, or to a low number, say 0? Similarly, should I set speech focus to a large value or to a small value? Also, how should I set dynamic? What settings do you use? Otherwise, I am very happy with my Phonak hearing aids. Many thanks for any advice. If you're a Braille user, Paul, I would take a Braille display in with me to the restaurant, and I would turn on a relatively new feature in iOS, which is called Sound Curtain. That stops any sound at all from coming through your iPhone. So be careful to toggle it off again when you want your phone to work. But the advantage of this is that it's not going to trip the My Phonak app. What happens when you're trying to adjust something is that every time you make voiceover talk, it's obviously going to switch to the Bluetooth program. So that switches you away from the program that you're trying to configure. So it's kind of sensible. It makes sense, but it's annoying. And I found that taking a little Braille display, such as a Bradiant 20 cell or something like that. If you're in the United States, you might be able to get one of the NLS e-readers actually that would do this as well. And then you can turn Sound Curtain on and configure the program in the restaurant itself. And that's what I've taken to do. And I found that that's pretty effective. But the higher the value, the more intense the feature is going to be. So if you want aggressive noise reduction, set it to a high number. If you want the focus to be very focused, set that to a high number. I like compression. I like dynamic audio compression, so I tend to crank that up as well. I just think it sounds better, but that's more of a personal preference thing. The higher the dynamic audio compression, the more aggressive it's going to be about responding to changes in your environment. But it is quite hard to configure these things in advance, and every restaurant has slightly different characteristics. So if you are a Braille reader, and I apologize, I don't recall whether you read Braille or not, this would be a great solution for you to configure something on the spot, and then you can tweak the parameters until you get something that maximizes your ability to hear. A handy tech tip for Victor Reader Stream users from Joe Donowski. He says, "I am a big fan of the Victor Reader Stream. I use the Victor Reader Stream 2 Trek. I recently found that Audible Sync running on Windows 11 no longer works for me. This was the program provided by Audible that was used to access the Audible library and download books onto the Victor Reader Stream. In the event your Victor Reader Stream listeners are having the same problem, I just wanted to let them know the good news is that books can be downloaded and added to the Victor Stream manually. For a while, I found the manual method did not work and I needed to use Audible Sync. To add books manually to the Victor Stream, I go to the Audible Access website, then go to Library, search for the book in my library, then tab to the Download button. And once downloaded to the PC, I copy the book into the Audible directory on the SD card. The actual title of the book now shows up in the Audible directory instead of a series of unidentified numbers, as was the case when Audible Sync was used. Also, it appears that the Audible books also now recognize the chapter controls on the Victor Reader. Thank you very much, Joe. And I take it that that is, of course, following your authorization of the Victor Reader Stream to use your Audible account. So I appreciate that. The Victor Reader Stream is certainly a very popular way to hear content in our community, including this podcast. 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
5: The Smells and Sounds of 60 Years by Kenneth Jernigan. Everybody knows that change is probably the only constant in life, but I think we don't fully understand what that means until after we're 50. At least, that is how it has been with me. As readers of the Colonel books know, I grew up on a farm in rural Tennessee in the 1920s and 30s, and it seems to me that almost nothing today is the way it was then. Since I have been blind all of my life, I am not talking about how things look, but how they smell, taste, sound, and feel. Start with smell. The world smells different today from what it did then. Nowadays, I spend much of my time indoors, breathing conditioned air, whether heated or cooled. But that wasn't the way it was when I was a boy. Since we didn't have electricity, we couldn't have had air conditioning even if we had been able to afford it. So in the summer, the windows were open, and usually so were the doors. The air was rich with odors, the smell of growing things, of the barnyard, of the dust and gasoline from an occasional passing car, and of creeks. These were the smells of summer, but there were also the smells of winter, wood burning in the fireplace, the smell of the unheated portions of the house, and the smell of the country in winter. And it was not just the odors of that time, but also the sounds, the mixture of stillness, bird songs, distant cattle, and the aliveness of the land. Today, whether indoors or out, one thing is always present, the sound of motors. There are automobiles, office machines, fluorescent lights, power tools, lawnmowers, vacuum cleaners, kitchen appliances, air conditioners, and heating units. When I was a boy on the farm, I might go a whole week without hearing a motor, but not today. In the world of the 90s, there is never a minute without a motor. Sometimes it is an avalanche of noise, and sometimes only a vibration in the background, but it is always there, always a motor. And I mustn't omit taste and touch. At first thought, it might seem that there would be no difference between then and now, but there is. It isn't necessarily that I can't touch most of the things today that I touched in the 1930s. It is just that I don't. And as to taste, it may simply be my imagination or my aging taste buds, but it certainly doesn't seem that way. Food is prepared differently, and the ingredients take a different path from origin to table. But what does all of that have to do with blindness? After all, that is what this book is about. Certainly blindness and blind people are not treated today the way they were 60 years ago. The blind of that generation had almost no chance to get a job and very little chance to get an education. In my case, I was allowed to go to college, but I wasn't permitted to take the course of study I wanted. I attended elementary and high school at the Tennessee School for the Blind in Nashville, graduating in 1945. One day in the spring of my senior year, a state rehabilitation counselor came to the school to talk to me about what I wanted to do and be. Ultimately, he told me, with big words and gently but with absolute finality, that I could either go to college and study law and pay for it myself, Or I could go and prepare to be something else and be assisted by the state. Since I was a teenager and didn't have any money, I went and prepared to be something else. Of course, I now know that he was wrong. I am personally acquainted with at least 100 successfully practicing blind lawyers, and most of them are not noticeably more competent than I am. But I would not want to create the wrong impression. This man was not trying to do me harm. Quite the contrary. He truly believed that what he was doing was in my best interest. He was trying to help me. He was acting in the spirit of the times and doing the best that he knew. Today, it wouldn't happen that way, for although there are still roadblocks and failures to understand, any blind person who is otherwise qualified can go to law school. And there are other opportunities, a whole range of options and possibilities for the blind that simply didn't exist in the 1930s. Many things have made the difference, but principal among them is the National Federation of the Blind. Established in 1940 by a handful of blind men and women from 7 states, the Federation has conducted a never-ending campaign to educate the public and stimulate the blind. I joined the organization in 1949, and it changed my life. Today, the Federation is the strongest and most constructive force in the affairs of the blind of this country, but its work is by no means finished. The job that still has to be done is not so much a matter of legislation or government assistance as of handling the interactions of daily life. We have come a long way in public acceptance, but sometimes the attitudes of 60 years ago are still with us. Let me illustrate by what at first may seem to be trivial examples. Over 50 years ago, when I was a boy on the farm in Tennessee, I often found time heavy on my hands during the summer months when I was not in school. To relieve the tedium, I would sometimes ride with a truck driver who collected milk from local farmers to take to a nearby cheese factory. The days were hot, and when we could afford it, we sometimes bought a bottle of Coca-Cola. Incidentally, it cost 5 cents. I didn't have much money, but now and again I had a little, and I wanted to pay my share. One day I said to the driver, a young fellow about 20, "I'll buy a Coke for each of us." "Okay," he said, "stay here. I'll go in and get it." "No," I said, "I'll go with you." He was obviously uncomfortable and didn't want me to do it. Finally, he said, "I can't do that. How would it look if people saw a blind person buying me a Coke?" I was a teenager, not yet accustomed to the ways of diplomacy, so I told him in blunt terms that I would either buy the Coca-Cola publicly or I wouldn't buy it at all. After greed and pride had fought their battle, he decided not to have it, and we drove on, after which I was not welcome in the truck. But that was more than 50 years ago. It couldn't happen today. Or could it? Well, let me tell you about an incident that occurred less than 6 months ago. My wife and I were entering a restaurant, an upscale, classy place with plenty of glitter and lots of manners. It so fell out that another couple and we reached the door almost simultaneously. I happened to be positioned so that it was natural for me to open the door and hold it while the other couple entered. But the man was obviously ill at ease. He insisted that he hold the door and that my wife and I go first. Since I already had my hand on the door and was holding it open, and since I was not in the mood to be treated like a child or an inferior, I dug in my mental heels and stayed put. It was all done on both sides with great politeness and courtly manners, but it was done. As I continued to hold the door, the other couple preceded us into the restaurant. But the man was obviously uncomfortable, showing by his comments and demeanor that he felt it was inappropriate for a blind person to hold a door for him and behave like an equal. Trivial? Not related to the daily lives and economic problems of the blind? Not a factor in determining whether blind people can hold jobs or make money? Don't you believe it? These incidents, the one 50 years ago and the one this year, typify and symbolize everything that we are working to achieve. But again, I must emphasize that we are not talking about people who are trying to cause us harm. We are talking about people who, almost without exception, wish us well and want to be of help. Our job is not one of force, but of giving people facts. And key to it all is the National Federation of the Blind. Blind persons coming together in local, state, and national meetings to encourage each other and to inform the public. Sometimes we are tempted to believe that our progress is slow, but in reality it has been amazingly rapid. We have made more advances during the past 60 years than in all previously recorded history. And there are better days ahead. It is true that the smells, sounds, touch, and taste of today are not what they were 60 years ago. But it is equally true that despite occasional nostalgia, we wouldn't want them to be. We wouldn't because today is better. And not just in physical things, but also in the patterns of opportunity and possibility. I say this despite all of the problems that face our country and our society. We who are blind look to the future with hope, and those who are sighted are helping us make that hope a reality.
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1: All right, welcome to another episode of the Blind Parents Connection. This is Anil Lewis, and I'm here with
2: David the Notaris.
1: David, I think we've been really getting some really good feedback on the podcast. I think it's a testament to the subject matter and the plethora of interviews that we've conducted to provide valuable information. And of course, we wouldn't be able to do this without the support from the Gibney Foundation. So really appreciate this relationship. And I hope that they recognize, as a family-oriented organization, that they're helping change the lives of many families across the country through supporting the Blind Parents Connection.
2: Absolutely, Anil. They're helping stretch imaginations and raise expectation and improve opportunities. And that's what the National Federation of the Blind does each and every day.
1: Yeah, yeah. So we've had some interesting discussions about a variety of different topics, and this episode will be equally as interesting. We're going to be talking about school and education. I mean, what good is it being a parent if you can't get your kids educated so they can go out and get real jobs and take care of you, right? And blind parents want that too. My son just graduated college with his degree in psychology, and I'm hoping that he goes on to get his graduate degree, because he's going to have to get a job that really supports me in a lifestyle which I've grown accustomed.
2: That's right. That's right. Absolutely. I hope he's aware of that. And my kids, Neil, we just dropped my son David and Mary Kate off at college this past weekend at the University of Scranton. And I'm just so proud of them. My daughter Emily, she started 10th grade. So
1: nice.
2: Education is just so important. It's the key that unlocks potential.
1: Yeah, yeah. So we've overcome the big hurdle, but you got to get them started. You got to get them started. And that whole kindergarten, elementary school, that really, I still have some horror stories about some of those particular instances now. So hopefully this podcast will help individuals faced with that particular challenge learn from our mistakes and also benefit from the suggestions of many of our members that have been interviewed.
2: There's some great interviews, some wonderful insights, and I'm sure you're going to enjoy.
1: Well, great. Well, let's start. The first thing we recognize is that as a blind parent, the first thing you're going to have to do, the big significant challenge, is you're going to have to start educating those educators about you as a blind parent. So I think that Louise starts us off by showing us how we need to get these teachers ready to deal with us as blind parents. Let's take a listen.
3: The most success I've had is just meeting with them at the beginning of the school year, just at the meet and greet before the school year begins, and just saying, hey, I'm blind, and I'm so glad you're my child's teacher, and within whatever is reasonable to you, but I just want to let you know that I love to receive email communications or whatever type of communication is easiest for you, you can suggest to the teacher. And oftentimes it just takes that much, just making them aware. Also finding opportunities to just be a part of that dialogue with teacher and parent. But, you know, teachers are very busy, but they also make time for parents who are interested in their child's success. So it's a team effort for sure.
1: Yeah, I agree with her. It is a team effort, but making sure that everybody's on the team and aware of the different roles and responsibilities of the members of that team are also very important.
2: Anil, many parents and many educators have shared with me that it's so great when the parents and the teachers meet at the beginning of the school year, regardless if your son or daughter has a visual impairment or not. Teachers love to know how you like to receive information. People like to know that they're involved and that they want their kids to succeed. So it's just so great that we can, you know, make that connection with the teachers at the beginning of the year, regardless if our kids have a disability or not.
1: Yeah, I agree with that. But we all have to be honest. Those teachers are going to be going into this with a preconceived notion of the capacity, or more importantly, the incapacity of blind parents. And I think that Patty Chang talks about how we can help kind of eliminate that pre-existing bias.
4: The same assumptions apply. They think that your kids are taking care of you. They will assume that you can't assist with homework. You know, I would try when the kids were younger to go in and talk to the teacher before we started school. Now, when the kids got older, I didn't do that as much. But yeah, you've always got implicit biases. You know, someone

0: they would always ask my wife, well, do you have any questions? And my wife would say, well, my husband's here too. So Dave, do you have any questions? And I would always be the guy with the questions, you know. So it's so important that we let them know that we're involved and that we're interested and that we're going to be a resource for the children and for the student.
1: Yeah. Mm-hmm. Very nice. And I think that your interview with Melissa kind of puts out some other things that we can do to help ease that transition of understanding between the teachers and us as blind parents.
2: I have been so lucky, and I will say this every day in every way I can. My kids, in general, have had the most wonderful, supportive, energetic, creative, awesome teachers. I mean, I couldn't really ask for much better as far as that goes. Every year, we get the teacher assignments for the kids, and I will often send an email, actually all the time, even now that, you know, Elizabeth's first grade teacher actually had Oriana, and she also had Austin, so she's had the whole trifecta. So, you know, she's very familiar, and now all the third grade teachers that Oriana had also taught Austin. So it's just, now I'm sort of known, or we're sort of known in the school. I've also done volunteering, and I'm the chair of the advocacy committee at the school, and I helped coach a couple Destination Imagination teams way back when. And
3: very cool.
2: I've gone into the classrooms and talked to kids about blindness. And so, I mean, I'm kind of known, and that was really important to me and to Mark, to be involved parents, to go to the family reading nights, the family science nights, to do all those things so people just know who we are. And that's what my email basically says is, you know, hi, I'm Melissa Riccobono. My husband and I are both blind, in case you didn't know. The more things you can send us via email, the more we'll appreciate that. Please don't send us handwritten notes because those are very hard for us to read. Please, if you have a concern, either email it or give us a call. And it's mostly worked out very well. Sometimes, you know, we've had to remind teachers like, hey, I saw a permission slip came home. Could we sign it via email? Could you just send it to us? And, you know, can we just say right here, like,
3: reply,
2: yeah, permission for our child to go. So those things, you know, certainly we need to be on top of.
0: Anil, I love the question. What's a little thing that we can do that'll make a big difference? And I really believe that a little thing that we can do that'll make a big difference is getting involved and volunteering. And I always felt that the teachers, the administrators, they really didn't take me seriously when I'd show up. And they would talk to my wife and they would, you know, exchange pleasantries. But I wasn't really taken seriously until I really got involved. And I got involved and I told my wife, you know, I really want to do something. She goes, well, you know, how can you get involved? What would be something you'd like to get involved with? I said, well, maybe I could, you know, coach the wrestling team. And then, so my son was in third grade, and then I started coaching the wrestling team, and then I started meeting other dads, and I started meeting the other kids, and I started meeting the other coaches, and I started meeting the other teachers and the other administrators.
1: Nice.
0: And then I really feel like they saw the value that I added. I just wasn't someone who was sitting on the side and taking, but I really wanted to make things better for my son, for the team. And so I really feel that really helped me, they appreciated my contribution.
1: Okay, David, the question is, did your team win?
0: Oh, well, that's another story.
1: Come on.
0: Oh, yes, they did. Of course, they did.
1: Because if they didn't, you know what they would have said.
0: Well, that blind coach, you got to get a new coach.
1: Exactly.
0: Right? They was blaming on the coach.
1: Yeah, nice. I had a similar experience, too. And I think that Melissa's point about doing things more than just working with your children, getting active with the school, really makes a big difference. I joined the PTA of my son's school, and I think that they were reluctant to have me participate, but it was really interesting that just through my work with the Federation, you know, and all the meetings, because we have meetings, and
0: we
1: handle our meetings in an appropriate fashion, we follow specific protocol, but it was really interesting how the members of the PTA didn't know the fundamental way of just passing a motion.
0: Wow.
1: So participating there, I thought I was on my track for being kind of the president of the PTA, which I did not want at that particular time because I had other work to do. But it was nice for them to recognize that I brought a skill set to the table. And

0: And that way I got more respect in that space. And I think I became just another parent as opposed to the blind parent.
1: Very cool.
0: Yeah. And I also like Melissa's little idea of writing that email. And that way you can just construct it and send it out from the beginning. And you never have to reconstruct it. And you can revise it as you see fit. But I really like that as a strategy as well.
1: Oh, I completely agree. It's the communication and the coordination and the collaboration will really open doors.
0: Yeah, it enhances that whole perspective. I mean, you're working to make the school system better. And it's a selfish desire, too, because by making the school system better, you make the school better for your child. But, you know, all this is great, but it doesn't really happen until you get your kids to school. And I know that a lot of people are really worried about how blind people, you know, get their kids to school. And I think that in a contemporary way, you know, Sean kind of describes it in a way that many people probably relate to.
2: First of all, there are a lot of different transportation services that are out there. So for example, you know, if I contact a Lyft driver, I just take my daughter's hand. When the driver pulls up, see, I have, people need to understand, blind people have what they call iPhones, right? And I have a Lyft app that lets me know the driver's here.
1: Right.
2: So, of course, I use my cues, auditory cues, to know where the car is. And my daughter's very good, too. Say, Daddy, what color is the car? So I say, well, it's blue. Okay, so she knows which way to go to the blue car. You know what I mean? And so we get to the car, open up the door, put the car seat in, and put her in the car seat, and off we go to school. And then wow. When we get to the school, I get out the car, get her out the car first, take the car seat, and grab her hand, and we walk up the stairs and walk into the door, and boom, we're at school. It's not, people may make this assumption that it's hard for us, but actually it's pretty simple, a simple task for us as blind people to take our children to school. So that's it.
0: Well, I don't know about you, David, but when my son was going through school, it was long before blind people had this thing called the iPhone.
1: Yes.
0: Yeah, so in the beginning, you know, when we were just going to daycare, I would actually walk about, quarter mile with him. When he was very little, I put him up on my shoulders and walk to the bus stop. And then we'd catch the local MARTA bus about 2 miles to his local daycare. And then I'd pick him up the same way, pick him up from daycare. We'd go catch the MARTA bus, get back home and walk back that way. But as he got older, he was lucky. I guess I consider it lucky. He went to the same elementary school that I went to when I was a kid, which was right around the block from our house. So most of our mornings were spent, you know, walking together to and from school until he was old enough to walk to and from school himself. So we used it long before Lyft. We got around in those particular ways. What about yourself?
1: So when we lived in New Jersey, I would walk my kids to school. It was right around the corner, and I really enjoyed that. And the kids, and Neil, the kids were always great, you know, and they would always ask, what's that? What's that? Oh, and my kids would explain, oh, that's my dad's cane. He can't see, and that's how he uses to get information around him. Mm-hmm. So they were sharing information, and then I'd walk them to the door, and I'd make sure they got in the door, and I'd go home. Then we moved to Pennsylvania. Then they started taking the bus. So I said, well, I'll walk you down to the bus stop. So I'd walk them down to the bus stop. And then, you know, then they started getting a little embarrassed. You know, Dad, you don't have to walk us to the bus stop anymore, you know. But that was such a blessing for me to be able to meet other parents and meet other kids. And, you know, and you know, when the kids weren't afraid of blindness, it seemed like the parents weren't either.
0: That's a very good point. And it's just like any other way, many people get to know the other people that live in their neighborhood through the kids' interaction. You know, when I was coming up, it wasn't even a blindness thing. My mom got to know all the other people in the neighborhood because we were playing with their kids, and they'd be over our house and we'd be over their house. So yeah, it's all a part of being normal, fully contributing members of society in our neighborhoods. Another dreaded task of being a blind parent is, how do you help with homework?
1: Oh my.
0: Yeah.
1: So we've got some really great ideas. Certainly, educators wonder, how are you going to help your kids with their homework? And when sometimes other parents wonder. And so we've got some really great strategies and techniques. Lisa Maria shared some with us that I think that people are going to find informative.
3: This year has actually been the easiest for homework, because the teacher is super organized, and she had, you know, a strategy from day one that the parents were all introduced to at back to school night. And she told the parents, like, this is what I'm going to do. You're going to have math every day. And then the kids are going to have these 9 options to choose from every week. So there was a strategy, and that helped a lot.
0: She's correct. Having a strategy is key. And other components of that strategy are making sure that, again, the kids are involved in the homework process and the teachers understand what is going to be best for you to help with that homework process. And I think Terry does a good job of talking about both of those aspects.
4: You know, I am involved in my kids' homework. We talk over it. What do you have for homework today? I think that as a parent helps the child. I might not be able to see what's written on the paper, but I'm able to help them do their homework just by being there and talking through it with them. Yes, I do have a blind child, and a lot of our homework is in Braille, but this is third grade now. Before, when the child was bringing home handouts, and my other child was bringing home handouts where they had to color this and color that.
1: Right.
4: I had communication with the teachers, which I still do. Email, text. There's different platforms that teachers use these days. ClassDojo, Remind Me. Before the school year, every year, I would introduce myself. I would let them know that I can't see handouts being sent home. Could you please shoot me an email if there's something I need to know so I don't miss out on anything?
1: Neil, one thing that I like that Terry was talking about is different strategies, and hope is not a strategy. And certainly homework could really be stressful if you don't have a strategy, and you don't want homework to be a stressful task. So by having different strategies that you can employ to help your son or your daughter do their homework is really going to make the process a whole lot smoother and less stressful for you and them, and probably even assist with their whole educational process. Now, Anil, Melissa, in our next segment, she really talks about how when, you know, kids can start reading some things themselves. And I think that she makes some great points here. Let's give that a listen.
5: As far as doing homework, you know, we were very lucky. Austin could read before he started kindergarten. So in kindergarten, when a lot of people have a lot of trouble because the homework tends to be pretty darn visual when your kids are real little, you know, color this picture or cut these pictures apart and put the ones that rhyme together, or, you know, whatever it is.
6: Yep.
5: And Austin could almost always, he could read a lot of those instructions himself. He also, if he didn't know a word, certainly he would spell it for us. He knew all his letters, so he could spell it, and we could either tell him what it was or we could help him sound it out. So not that we weren't, you know, right there with him, but he was kind of able to do a lot of that.
0: Yeah, I agreed. It was much easier to help with homework once Amari learned how to read. And I really love the fact that people should understand that it's not the child making an accommodation for the parent. It really is a system that, although necessary, also helps the students learn to read. I know my son learned to read very early because, you know, he learned how to sound out words as I was getting him to assist me with his homework. But this is not something specific to blind parents. This is something that every parent should be very active in their child's education, especially in that homework process, because that's a time to bond and a time to learn and a time to grow. So,
1: Anil, when my kids were younger, I would braille their 3x5 cards their spelling words. So the teacher would send home their spelling words, and they would read me their spelling words, and I'd braille them, and then they would write on the 3x5 card above the braille in print what that word was. And then so we made our own flashcards. And Anil, that was so much, it was such a blessing just to be able to be involved and have fun and using the words in different ways and defining the words. And that was another way for me to contribute, another way for me to be engaged with my son and daughters. And it's just another way for me to know that I was helping them, you know, we're their real first teacher, and I was doing my job helping them get the education they need.
0: Yeah. And now Micah's here as another strategy that she worked with her child.
7: We were very intentional about which kinds of preschools we sent him to.
6: And so he went to a Montessori preschool, and he had the opportunity to really do a lot of learning and playing, of course, too. But he learned his letters in preschool. And I say that because it helps with how I handle homework and things now. So he learned his letters in preschool. I would help him with that at home by, you know, flashcards. I would read stories to him. You can get print and braille books depending on what medium you read in. So we always read a lot to him. You can braille a flashcard and they have the print letter, and then you can verify what they're saying with the braille letter if that is your reading medium. But because he knew his letters and he actually knew how to read before he got into kindergarten, that really helps with homework, because I feel like, this is just my parenting philosophy, whenever we're doing homework, I'm not doing it for you. I'm here to help guide you, but he needs to be able to read the directions and to be able to read what's on his paper. So I have him read it because it's his job, not mine, not because I'm blind and I can't read it. I could always use an app if I need to get a hold of whatever content he has. So that's how we deal with homework. He does it. And then if he has questions, I answer it. Or if he doesn't know, if he's reading a print book that doesn't have braille, he doesn't know a word, he'll spell it, and I can help him sound it out that way. So those are some techniques.
0: I love that Michael pointed out the use of the print braille books. I use those to teach Amari how to read as well. And it's interesting because I believe they were originally designed to help sighted parents teach their blind kids how to read. So we inverted that and used that as a tool to allow me as a blind parent to teach my sighted son how to read. Most important, I really like what she said about her son, telling him that it's his job, you know, and it's not hers. So I love that.
1: Anil, I used to really enjoy the print braille books and reading those to my kids, and especially bedtime. And then I remember one day I got a phone call from one of my daughter's teachers, and she says, "Mr. Gutierrez, I need to apologize to you." And I said, "Why is that, ma'am?" She said, "Well, your daughter was saying today that her dad could read her books in the dark." And I told her, "Mary Kate, no one could read in the dark." "Oh, yes, my dad can read to me in the dark." "Mary Kate, no one could read in the dark." And then she explained that you used Braille. and I just wanted to apologize to you because I didn't realize that. And I was arguing with your daughter in front of the class. And I'm just so grateful. And would you come in and read one of those print Braille books to us?
0: Nice. Very nice.
1: And I did.
0: Yeah. And, you know, Braille is not the end all be all, although we as an organization advocate for Braille because it's the true literacy tool for blind individuals.
1: Absolutely.
0: There are other tools that can be used to help a blind parent who may not be as Braille proficient also be active in their child's education. And I think Louise does a really good job of describing this simple tool.
7: The big hurdle that I had was the homework sheets that would come home, and she wasn't yet old enough to read the instructions to me. And at least the method that I found useful was I would maybe once a week or once a month have my husband read her spelling words onto a voice recorder. And then I could have that to refer to throughout the rest of the week and working with our daughter on those homework words. So that was helpful.
0: That was a really nice description of simple technology, that recording technology. But unfortunately, people think that technology is like the solution for everything.
1: No.
0: And it has created opportunities for us to be more involved in the process, but only when it works. You know, that's the key. Technology has to work.
1: Anil, I'd like to share that I've realized that my daughter now in 10th grade, she doesn't have a lot of textbooks. And now a lot of the textbooks are just CDs or just online.
0: The next interview from Patty really describes how, although it creates tremendous potential, it can be useless if the technology itself is not accessible.
8: I think it's a lot harder now because so much stuff is online and it's not necessarily accessible to blind people who are using magnification or screen reading software. This I could see as a problem. I only encountered that towards the end. The last school my daughter went to was Whitney Young, and they had a grading system that was inaccessible. So I couldn't go in and see what was going on with her grades. And then, you know, there really isn't much else you can do except get a reader. I mean, have someone look at it.
0: Yeah, it's nice to know that whenever that technology fails, we can always go to the old tried and true, find an individual to read for us. That will always be a fundamental skill set. And Eric kind of talks about his use of readers.
9: And I've also used human readers, too, sometimes to access homework. because sometimes it is inaccessible. If my wife is out of town or something, you know, and involved in something else, then I have used human readers as well. Now that our kids are older and it's a different phase, I mean, they can read their homework. You know, they may or may not understand a particular skill that it's asking them about, and that's where enrichment and extra practice or working through the homework together, that's where that comes in. But when your kids are younger and they can't yet read all the expectations or the directions or whatever, then, yeah, using a combination of technology and in-person human readers is important. And I think the use of human readers is just something we tell our college-age students at the center all the time. Just because it's 2019 doesn't mean that the judicious use of human readers is any less important. In fact, with apps like Zoom and other screen sharing apps, you can use a human reader for something that's inaccessible from hundreds of miles away. So using a variety of factors is still important and definitely achievable.
1: Anil, I love the thought that access equals success. I remember when my when our school came out with the software with an app for the phone so you could track your kids' grades. And then my son said, "Dad, I don't think this is going to be accessible."
0: He was hoping.
1: I think he was. Yeah, he was hoping. He was hoping about that. Yeah. But so we need to use all different techniques. And sometimes the technology or the tools aren't out there, and we've got to create them. That's why the Federation is out there advocating and innovating apps like the KNFB Reader and other technologies that allow us to access information independently.
9: I used KNFB Reader the other night to extract a PDF of a story about Apollo that my daughter needed to read. And it was available in PDF, but of course it was an inaccessible PDF. And so I was able to use KNFB Reader to make that happen. And that was just so awesome.
0: I think it's important not only that we are, as the National Federation of the Blind, creating technology to be solutions to the problems that we face, we also develop really good partnerships with individuals and innovators that develop technology. And the IRA technology of having sighted remote assistance through the use of an iPhone and sometimes these glasses is also a proven technology that Melissa describes how it helps her in educating her children.
5: Now, of course, it's so different, too, because there are scanning, you know, the KNFB reader. There's a service called IRA where you can call an agent and either use glasses or use your phone and they can tell you what they're seeing. I did do that the other day with Elizabeth's homework because it was only in print and it was really tiny print. And of course, she is a blind kid, so she was having a really hard time. So I had, you know, I had IRA read it. I've also had IRA check Austin's homework because sometimes he doesn't finish the whole thing because he's in a hurry. So we have done things like that as well. But that wasn't available, you know, even just a few years ago.
0: I wonder if the guys over at IRA know that they're being deemed the homework police.
1: Exactly. Minus two. You didn't do number 13.
0: What a cool way to use the technology, though. That's nice.
1: To be able to access that information and to know that, you know, you're being able to help your son or your daughter complete their assignment and it's you're going to feel good about it, they're going to feel good about it. It's really a win-win.
0: Yeah. And here's Eric again with another example of how technology can be used to help parents work together toward making sure they're sharing information that's helpful for them in educating their kids.
9: My wife and I have a shared Dropbox folder. So sometimes one or the other of us will have a file from a teacher or something, and we'll put that in Dropbox. That way we both have access to it.
0: Seems like the consensus solution, though, David, is for not only technology to be the solution, but to be integrated in all the other ways, whether it be reader, engaging the child, using technology. All those things are important in order to make sure that we can be very active in that educational process.
1: The using the KNFB reader and ARA, that's just really going to level the playing field, Anil. And I love the thought when we can get the same education, we can get the same trainings, and of course, we'll be able to help our kids get the same jobs.
0: Yeah. And Michael gives another example of how, you know, these multi-tiered strategies can be used to educate her son.
6: Like anything that comes home in his folder, it, like I said, I can use an app to read that. I could always scan it and put it on a computer if I needed to. A lot of times I have him read it because, again, it's his school. It's his responsibility. I want him to be informed about what's going on around there. And then he has a calendar that, you know, you check off every day when he does his homework. So this just happened to be happenstance. His teacher actually puts like a sticker star on every day that they get right. So if, you know, the day before I can find that tactile sticker and go to the next day and put the check on there. And the teacher knows that I'm blind. So if the check isn't exactly in the little slot, it's okay. Like, she gets the point.
0: It's nice to know that the school systems are still using those fundamental reward tools that used to be used when we were coming up in school, like the smiley face stickers and the check marks and all of that.
1: You know, what gets rewarded gets repeated. And I remember the first time on one of my papers, there was a raised smiley face sticker, and it said, good job. And I was so proud of that. And so those stickers that, you know, Micah was describing before, you know, are just such good little reminders and little rewards that, you know, keep people doing the right thing.
0: Nice, nice. And again, stickers can be made accessible. So mm-hmm. there you go. Mm-hmm. And most of what we talked about now has really been like Montessori school strategies, public school strategies.
1: Yep.
0: But, you know, just like other parents, blind people explore other options around education as well. And I think that Ashley talks to us about her experience homeschooling.
1: Yes, very cool. Let's give that a listen.
6: So we homeschool. So grades are a little bit different in that regard. He and my daughter are doing, I think, amazingly well, considering they haven't been in this country their whole lives. And so there was a lot. I'd say the first 6 to 9 months that they both were home, it was their schooling, if you want to call it that, consisted of learning English and just getting adapted to, you know, this new life. And then we started to work on, you know, what you would consider more school-related subjects, recognizing letters and you know, math numbers and that type of thing. So because our kids are, you know, from Eastern Europe and they're not necessarily following the same course and timeline as the public school, so right now I'm not using a set curriculum. Like, I haven't bought a full-fledged homeschool curriculum. I'm going through the individual subjects and tailoring it to where they are at, just cognitively and developmentally, and buying, you know, resources for each subject. So for example, they're both learning Braille, and so I've made use of some items actually sold on the NFB's Materials Center.
0: I'm glad that she mentioned the Independence Market, what she referred to as the Materials Center, because we do try to, as an organization, the National Federation of the Blind does try to provide some fundamental resources to help blind individuals, you know, do a variety of different tasks. And some of the tools we use with, you know, helping parents in the education process, whether it be slates and styluses or even some fun, accessible games, because you don't want to study all the time. But we like to do that. And I'm glad you mentioned it.
1: Anil, the board games, the cards, there's just so many things out there. You know, I love the word gamification, and it's
0: you just made that up.
1: No, it's a word.
0: Okay.
1: Gamification, and it's creating, you know, games out of everything. And if it's just to learn the letters and numbers by using playing cards and just making fun education,
0: making learning fun
1: is what we do. And if there's some supplies at the Independence Market, I'd encourage people to visit.
0: Yeah, nice. We have one more piece of an interview, which I think, although simple, really kind of brings everything to a really good close. It's from Eric, and he talks about the parent's fundamental responsibility of being engaged, but also when you can, embarrass your kids.
1: Let's give that a listen.
9: And as far as my daughter, I emailed the school librarian last year about something. And Bree was like, Dad, why'd you do that? I said, because I had a question. Yeah, but I didn't ask you to do that. I mean, that's embarrassing that a dad, you know, the parent emails like one of my teachers. And I said, no, that's called being a parent. So, you know, and so again,
10: it's so embarrassing, Dad.
9: It was embarrassing, but it was all congenial and professional. And I've had to do that several times with teachers or the principal. My son had somebody had gotten into his PE locker and stolen his uniform. Not a big deal, but again, I was able to shoot an email out and just let the principal know, hey, you know, just to make you aware that this is a thing in the locker room, so if you could check on it, that'd be awesome.
0: Like with the rest of our podcast, a lot of what we discussed here is podcast. Not truly different than what we've done, well, what any other parent would do. We do talk about the way that we need to address the misconceptions and the biases that may exist. And we also talk about those specific tools that blind people use in order to access information and communicate. But other than that, the whole fundamental participation and responsibility and accountability that any other parent would have raising their child, getting them a good education, that's the same thing that we as blind parents want to do as well. And I think that it was enhanced by giving examples of how we as blind parents also integrate ourselves into the school system in a variety of different ways, whether it be from PTA or coaching wrestling. Or, David, I think that you're looking at actually pursuing an even greater engagement with respect to the education system.
1: Neil, absolutely. Statistics show that involved parents, kids do better in school. And so it is just so important that we're involved on so many levels, and we let people know about our ability levels. So I attended my first school board meeting a couple of months ago, and Anil, not one person was discussing anything about accessibility or services for people with disabilities, and so. I decided then, you know, there's a place for me here. I can make contributions. I can stretch imaginations. I could raise expectations. And I can improve opportunities for the staff, the students, and all involved. So I'm really excited about running for school board in November. I just passed the primary in May.
0: Nice.
1: And so that was really cool. And now we have the election coming up. So it's being involved. And I love being involved. And I love knowing that I can help make things better for everyone involved in it.
11: 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Or call us at 410-659-9314. 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
13: All right, sticking with the discussion of technology, and Jonathan mentioned Meta. I had a prop for this introduction, so I had to put my Meta Ray-Bans on. Okay, now I can do the introduction appropriately. So this would be the time to put your Meta glasses. Maybe someone has the Oakleys, I don't know. This next presenter, though, is a first-timer at this convention, and as all of you know, Jonathan already spoke to it, Meta is a company with which blind people have a challenging relationship, as he's already articulated by some of the problems that we often encounter on the front lines with Facebook. But at the same time, we have a lot of interest and excitement in our community because of some of the work that's happening related to AI and wearables. How many people are wearing your Meta glasses now? There you go. It just goes to show you. But they're not perfect, right? But fortunately, we have a leader at Meta that takes this seriously, takes the relationship with the National Federation of the Blind seriously, and she's been given a mandate at the company that spans people, product, and policy. And so she's in a great position to do something about it. She has built a strong relationship with us in dealing with problems and solutions very quickly, although she's only fairly new within the last 6 months to her role at Meta. So we're very happy to have with us for the first time, the Vice President and Head of Accessibility and Engagement for Meta. Please welcome Maxine Williams.

0: Well, this is an exciting crowd. Yes. Thank you to everyone. Thank you, President Riccobono, for having us here. Thank you to all of the organizers of this amazing 85th National Convention. Yes. Thank you to every single member and every human being who is a participant in the Blind People's Movement. As I was introduced, my name is Maxine Williams, and I am, in fact, the Vice President of Engagement and Accessibility at Meta. I am a 5'2" black woman with a blue suit on and Bantu knots in my hair, which are like little bumps all over my head. Yes, you know what those are. Right now, we are at a turning point. We honestly are. Artificial intelligence, or AI, is reshaping how we live, communicate, and navigate life. And for many of the 1.3 billion people around the world who experience some form of disability, especially those who are blind or have low vision, this moment brings both promise and questions. There is promise in the idea that AI can support independence and connection in new and more powerful ways. It can help describe what's around you, read a menu out loud, summarize a document, or transcribe a voice message, all in real time. There is promise in the idea that AI holds all of this potential to improve access. But this moment also comes with real questions. How do we bring the lived expertise of people with disabilities into the design and development process? How do we leverage AI to meet the diversity of needs and perspectives across the disability community? Are we building products and features that are usable and that bring value to those who use them? At Meta, we have been asking these questions. We know AI has enormous potential to improve the user experience, but we also know that potential does not become progress without intentional action and community collaboration. Today, I want to talk to you about what's possible at that intersection of accessibility and AI. Not just what we are working on at Meta, but what we are seeing across the industry and how together we can shape the future of access. AI is something that works in the background to make your life easier, to make it more convenient and more enjoyable. At its best, AI doesn't just automate tasks. It adapts to you. It augments how you move through the world on your terms, responding to your context, your environment, and your preferences. For blind and low vision users, that promise is not abstract. You know, you've been using assistive technologies for years, navigating with screen readers, OCR tools, and description apps that have long provided foundational access. But what makes this moment different is the way that AI is enabling more dynamic, conversational, and context-aware experiences that act more like a digital assistant than a static tool. These new capabilities allow people to complete tasks that once required the help of others, such as identifying objects or understanding spatial layouts independently and privately. That shift is very meaningful. Because when assistive technology preserves your autonomy, it is not just more advanced, it helps to level the playing field. Let's talk about the Ray-Ban Meta glasses. Yay! You already know the basics, right? Yeah. hands-free interactions, AI-powered guidance. But what we're hearing from community members is that it's the subtle things, time responsiveness, things like that are beginning to shift what's possible. Features like detailed responses, they don't just describe, they interpret. Instead of listing objects, they offer spatial cues or read intent from signage. That nuance matters when you're navigating an unfamiliar place or trying to engage with your environment more fluidly. This feature, detailed responses, wasn't just dreamed up in a lab, you know. It was shaped and led by Meta employees who are blind or who have low vision. Yes. And it was tested by our partners at Be My Eyes. Yes. And informed by direct feedback gathered through user research and a dedicated advocacy outreach session we held with organizations like, you guessed it, the National Federation of the Blind. That collaboration didn't end with development. It was continued through iteration. For example, we heard from the community that there were overly restrictive limits on their ability to get descriptions of people, making it difficult to understand who was around them in public or social settings. In response, our teams lifted these limitations last year, helping wearers to access the information they need about the people around them. Having this product feature influenced by members of this community who deeply understand the real-world friction points ensures that we are solving for impact, not just assumptions. And bringing in trusted partners like Be My Eyes, like the NFB, provided us with grounded, community-informed insight that helped us refine both the technology and the experience. Now, of course, it's not just about launching new devices or pursuing research breakthroughs. It's also about listening, especially to those who rely on our products every day and making thoughtful, ongoing improvements based on that feedback. At Meta, our products, Facebook, Instagram, WhatsApp, Threads, Quest, Ray-Ban Metas, are all used by more than 3.4 billion people each month with various needs, various experiences, and various aspirations. We've heard from members of the blind and low vision community about what's working, and let me tell you, we have heard about where there's room for improvement. Loud and clear. That input is informing how we apply AI across our products to make them more responsive to real-world needs. This includes automatic alt text that now describes photos across several of our platforms in more than 45 languages. Thank you for the feedback. Audio descriptions in reels and videos so that more visual content is accessible. Yes. Screen reader support in Meta Quest. And if you haven't tried Meta Quest yet, run and try it. We introduce new possibilities for entertainment, education, and social connection in virtual reality. We have enhanced color contrast and labels across WhatsApp, Instagram, Quest, and more to make contact easier to perceive and navigate. All of those improvements have come through your feedback, listening, and continuing to strive to do our best. And we know we are not done. We believe that in order to achieve our mission of building the future of human connection and the technology that makes it possible, We need to build products that are accessible and provide value to everyone. This is a direction that we are heading in with focus and intention. And one of our biggest lessons we've learned is that we cannot do this work in a vacuum. In fact, it's something I'm extremely proud of, how much we've learned from the disability community. You've told us what's missing, you've tested features, you've pointed out friction points and helped us to continue to improve how we design. You helped us shape detailed responses. You helped us refine Call a Volunteer through our partnership with Be My Eyes. And you continue to show up with clarity and candor, helping us understand where our products can continue to evolve to meet your needs. And beyond feedback, you've offered something even more powerful, which is your perspective. Recently, we hosted a multi-day co-design focused entirely on Facebook accessibility. Yes. For those who are unfamiliar, a co-design is a participatory research approach in which we bring users and experts together in our product design process as equal contributors. For this particular engagement, which we had recently, we invited blind and low vision users, advocates, and organizations to work side by side with our product teams to explore barriers, collaborate on solutions, and prioritize updates. This wasn't a surface level workshop. It was a deep, immersive collaboration, one where the lived experiences and expertise directly impacted how our teams think about accessibility on the platform. And you'll be happy to know we did not ask community members to be participants, we asked them to be partners. Yes. They weren't there only to test or give feedback, they were there to shape the vision, to challenge assumptions, and to help us reimagine what is possible. Together we reframed what is considered average or good enough. You see, because we heard from many of our co-designers that a product or feature they used recently was average. That's the word they used. But when we probed, we discovered that average often meant barely or somewhat usable. And that realization reflected for us a history of how low expectations from technology had become. Right? Because it was technology that wasn't being built with the community in mind. That insight has helped us to further fuel us to work towards experiences that are not just average, not barely usable, but truly accessible for our users. And today, the findings from that co-design are already informing improvements and new features at Facebook. But we know we can't stop there. Can't stop, won't stop. This is ongoing work, and it's being shaped by your voices, your perspectives, your experiences, and your participation. So, where do we go from here? Well, on our part, we are going to keep listening. We are going to keep building. We will build AI that enables autonomy and independence. We will build with tools that are open and shareable. We build products that reflect your real-world needs. And we build with communities, not just for you. The history of accessibility has always been one of innovation. Captions, voice control, text-to-speech. These all started as accessibility tools, and now they are part of everyday life for millions of people. That is what accessibility does. It does not just solve problems, it changes the standard. And when we build with accessibility from the start and prioritize the people who need it most, We end up making products that are better for everyone. So thank you again and again. Thank you for your leadership, for your feedback, and for your partnership. You are not just influencing the products we build. You are shaping the future of what is possible. What is possible with AI, with technology, and with the future of human connection. Thank you.
1: 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We look forward to doing more with Meta.
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3: 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Interview with Bradley Tusk and Mark Riccobono by Gina Healy and Jennifer Woodall. Two photos appear on the page. Photo 1, the caption, Mark Riccobono. Photo 2, the caption, Bradley Tusk. From the editor, another election cycle has come and gone, but the fight for private, independent, and accessible voting continues so that hopefully the voting experience improves for the blind in subsequent cycles. This article, reprinted with permission from Ability Magazine, addresses what the future of voting might look like and how it could fundamentally change the voting experience, not just for blind voters, but for all voters in a positive way. The article features Mark Riccobono, president of the National Federation of the Blind, who expresses his views as the elected representative of blind Americans. The other participant in the interview is Bradley Tusk, who is funding an effort to advance mobile voting and has written a book about why he believes it is important, not just for accessibility, but for saving our democracy. His opinions about the state of our political system are his own. Ability Magazine would like our readers to know about its other web resources. https://abilityjobs.com, a job board for job seekers with disabilities. https://abilityjobfair.org, an online career fair for job seekers with disabilities. And https://ability.com, which connects actors with disabilities to the entertainment industry. Here is the interview. When people think about disenfranchised voters through the course of history, one overarching theme presents itself: accessibility. Fair access to voting has been fought for tooth and nail by marginalized groups across various backgrounds, and a certain group of people are lobbying for what they feel is the next step toward a truly equitable voting system, mobile voting. In Bradley Tusk's most recent book, Vote With Your Phone, Why Mobile Voting is Our Final Shot at Saving Democracy, he speaks to the positive impact mobile voting could have on our current system. Working in tandem with Mark Riccobono, president of the National Federation of the Blind, Tusk is driving the initiative towards more inclusive voting. Ability Magazine's Gina Healy and Jennifer Woodall joined Riccobono and Tusk in a virtual interview to discuss mobile voting security measures, voter fraud, enacting the mobile voting platform on the federal level, and how to change the system. Jennifer Woodall: Hey Bradley, how are you doing? Bradley Tusk: Hey, I'm good. Woodall: Hello Mark, how are you today? Mark Riccobono: I'm doing well, thank you. Woodall: My co-interview, Gina, is here as well. Gina Healy: Hi everyone. Tusk: Nice to meet you. Riccobono: Hey Gina. Woodall: Bradley, can you give us some background on how you got to where you are now? Tusk: Sure. I'm a venture capitalist. I'm in politics. Actually, I'll just walk through it this way. Started my career in politics, was Mike Bloomberg's campaign manager when he ran for mayor of New York, worked for him at City Hall. I was the deputy governor of Illinois for 4 years, ran the state's legislation, budget, policy operations, and communications. Spent a couple of years on the Hill in D.C. as Chuck Schumer's communications director in the Senate. started my first company, Tusk Strategies, a political consulting firm, in 2010. We run all kinds of big campaigns for companies, candidates, nonprofits all over the country. Started working in tech in 2011 with Uber, ran most of the campaigns around the U.S. to legalize ride-sharing. That worked. Did it again with Clear to get them to airports. That worked. Then launched my first venture capital fund in 2016. We invest in early-stage technology companies that face different regulatory issues. We're investing out of our third fund right now and raising our fourth. Separate from that, I got really lucky in that when I did Uber, I took my fee in equity because they couldn't afford me because they were such an early startup at the time, and it became Uber. I was able to start a family foundation out of that. We do two things: mobile voting, which we'll discuss today. The other is hunger. We fund and run campaigns around the country to pass legislation requiring universal school meals. So far, we've passed 25 bills in 20 states. About 13 million more people have access to food on a regular basis, and about 7% of our money has helped to lock about $2 billion in new government funding for school meals. Separate from that, I teach at Columbia Business School. I own a bookstore on the lower side of Manhattan called P&T Knitwear. I host a podcast called Firewall, write a column for the New York Daily News, write a Substack, and tomorrow is my third book coming out, Vote With Your Phone: Why Mobile Voting is Our Final Shot at Saving Democracy. The first book, The Fixer, was a memoir, and the second, Obvious in Hindsight, was a novel about how to legalize flying cars. So that's me. Woodall, that's a lot. Busy man. Tusk, yeah, I have a very short attention span. Woodall, I understand that for sure. And how about you, Mark? Riccobono, I serve as president of the National Federation of the Blind. My business degree was from the University of Wisconsin, and I was going to go into marketing and economics. Because of my advocacy work at the grassroots level in the state of Wisconsin, I got noticed by the state superintendent of public instruction and started directing a state agency for blind children just short of my 24th birthday. I had no background in the education of blind children, except I knew everything not to do, because that was my educational experience in the public schools as someone who was blind, but mostly wasn't passed over by the educational system. I got very deeply into educational reform issues for blind children and did that for 3.5 years before I came to work for the National Federation of the Blind to build research and training programs, which had me doing everything from education programs to technology development to putting together research programs that were centered on blind people. As part of that, I oversaw our work on the Help America Vote Act. We got into the Help America Vote Act in 2001, a requirement that non-visual access had to be included in voting machines in federal elections. This is the first time that there was an affirmative requirement that polling places, at least in federal elections, had to provide equal access in a real meaningful way to blind people. We have had a project ever since then. One of the things that I established and have been overseeing is we surveyed the experience of blind voters every year since 2008 in every major election. We had the longest standing longitudinal data on the experience of blind voters. On the technology side, what I most noted for is I got handed a project to help build a car that a blind person could drive. There's a long story there, but one of the intersections of that story is I ended up being the person asked to represent the Federation to do the public demonstration of that technology, which was at the Daytona International Speedway. A lot of people know me as the blind driver. I've had quite an interesting set of things I've worked on. In 2014, I was first elected president of the National Federation of the Blind. In order to be elected, you have to be a blind person. You have to be a member of our organization, and you have to be able to get elected at our national convention. I've been re-elected every 2 years since. It's important that I keep doing a good job for blind people. In this capacity, obviously, I work on all variety of things, but most importantly, staying centered on what blind Americans need, want, and hope for, and then go out and make it happen. Woodall, thank you both for those introductions. Bradley, you recently wrote a book called Vote With Your Phone: Why Mobile Voting is Our Final Shot at Saving Democracy. Can you give our readers

because of gerrymandering, which is the process by which most legislative districts are already set as Democrat or Republican, so only really the primary matters. Primary turnout, depending on the year in the elections, is about 10-20%. So who are they? They're the furthest left, or they're the furthest right, or they are special interests who know how to move money and votes in low turnout elections. As a result, small groups of people pick who our officials are and then dictate what they're going to do in office, and it gives us one of two types of government: either the total chaos and dysfunction that defines Washington, D.C., or totally one-sided government, whether it's the state of Texas on the right or the city of San Francisco on the left. In my view, none of that is democracy, and none of that is effective. When I ran the campaigns to legalize Uber and ride-sharing, what I saw was millions of people were advocating on our behalf and through the app telling their elected officials, "Hey, I like this ride-sharing thing. Please leave it alone." And it worked. We wanted every single market in the country and started wondering, would they vote that way too? Maybe. They certainly aren't voting now in those state and local primaries, but maybe if you make it really easy. So we started the Mobile Voting Project in 2017 and started off by funding elections in 7 different states where either people with disabilities or deployed military voted in actual elections. Mark, again, was one of our most important partners on that, and it worked. Turnout increased materially. National Cybersecurity Center audited all of them. They came back clean. Jocelyn did a poll when she was running Denver's elections and found now, no shock to me, that 100% of people said, "Yeah, I'd rather press a button than go somewhere." That would be weird if it wasn't 100%, but a lot of the cryptography community felt like the tech that was already out there just wasn't secure enough. Our view was we didn't want that to be an excuse to not move forward, so we decided to build our own mobile voting technology and began what we're now in year 4 of a process. We are building technology that is end-to-end encrypted, end-to-end verifiable, air-gapped, has multi-factor authentication, has biometric identification, and is open-sourced. That's in accordance with the recommendations from the U.S. Vote Foundation. And when we finish building the tech next year, and we go through all the certifications, the next step, to make it free and open-source so anyone can use it, anyone can improve on it. Then the really hard work begins. That's why I wrote this book and why Mark contributed an essay to it, which is changing the laws so that everyone has the option to vote on their phone. We're not trying to take away any current form of voting, we're just trying to give people an additional option, but we're going to get a lot of opposition because people who have power currently don't like the idea of making it easier to risk losing power. So whether you're a Republican, Democrat, lobbyist, union, trade group, if you like things the way they are, you're going to have concerns about what we're doing. I wrote this book to try to start building a movement of people all over the country, people with disabilities, civil rights leaders, military families, Gen Z, all these different groups who can hopefully demand that we be given this right. What we've seen throughout history is that really pivotal moments and moments in American democracy, like the Americans with Disabilities Act or same-sex marriage or civil rights, all happened because people stood up and said, "I refuse to accept the status quo." So that's the beginning of the next phase. The book is basically the story of, where are we now? Why are we here? How did we get here? How can we fix it? What did we build? And what comes next? Is that your question? Woodall: yes, very thoroughly, thank you. It touched on a couple of the things that I want to ask about as well, but we can go into them a little bit deeper. When we talk about mobile voting, how do you approach the concerns about voter fraud? Tusk: so there's voter fraud and there's security more broadly. I have to say, voter fraud is one of these things that gets attention but doesn't exist all that much in reality. As I mentioned, I worked in Chicago politics, so that's as ugly as it could possibly get, and even there, you don't really see it. The Heritage Foundation, which is a conservative think tank, did a report and found that 0.000006% of votes are impacted by voter fraud, so basically zero. Then the question is security, because this is a new type of voting and it's on the internet. Therefore, people have every right to be concerned. Maybe I could just walk you through how it works, which is if you are a voter, you download the app from your local election jurisdiction. The first thing they do is make sure that you're voting in the right precinct in place, and then they identify that you are you. Every jurisdiction has different ways that they do that.
Some use biometric screening, like an iris or a fingerprint or facial recognition.

0: authentication scan. Some use digital signature matching. In every case, we use multi-factor authentication. So just like with Google or Amazon or whatever, you get a code sent to you that only you can access to verify that you're you. Once it's established that you're you, the app looks like any voting thing you'd see on the internet, because the goal is to make it as easy to use as possible. Where it's a little different is compared to other forms of voting. There's no risk of hanging chads or stray pencil marks or undervoting or overvoting or anything like that. Once you've completed your ballot and you decide it's what you want, you review everything, you hit send, it's immediately encrypted. You get a tracking number that then says, okay, here's how you can follow the progress of your ballot through the process. They then go to the election official's office and they decrypt, take it offline. It's called air gapping, to remove it from the internet, because the only way to hack something is to be able to access it through the internet. So if something's not on the internet, you can't do that. And they only decrypt it once it's taken offline. A paper copy of the ballot is then printed out. The ballots are anonymized and randomized. Then for the voter, you have the tracking numbers. You can see when your ballot was submitted, when it was received, when it was decrypted, when it was printed, when it was tabulated. Because all the code is open source, anyone who knows how to do this stuff can check for bugs in the code or anything that could potentially go wrong in an election. So there's multiple layers of both security and accountability and auditing. So does that explain it? Woodall. It does, yeah. Thank you. We actually recently interviewed Ken Block, who was actually hired by the Trump administration when they were alleging voter fraud, to do the research on it as a neutral party. He had some interesting information about how voting is conducted so differently state to state. I'm interested to see how something like this technology would work in states that are so different from each other with how they're conducting voting and how they're collecting voting. Tusk. Yeah, I mean, for better and for worse, because voting is run at the local level, everyone's going to have their own processes, rules, requirements, everything else. We have built this app so that they can adapt to whatever it is. If you're a jurisdiction that says, I want biometric screening, great, we can do that. If you're a jurisdiction that says, we have ranked choice voting here, great, we can do that. We can adapt to whatever rules are because we're not in a position to set all the different rules. When we polled mobile voting before 2020, we found that about 75% of Democrats and Independents and Republicans all said, yeah, if it's secure, we should have this. Then, after 2020, we polled again. It stayed in the mid-70s with Democrats and Independents and fell into the 40s with Republicans. That's clearly the influence of what we saw coming out of the 2020 election. Look, we have built this to be totally nonpartisan. In the 7 states where we've done this, 3 of the 7 were very Republican states: West Virginia, Utah, and South Carolina. But it's also possible that blue cities and states warm up to this faster than red, and they adopt it first. Our goal is to work with anybody who wants to do this. Healy. To follow up on that a little bit more, it does seem like the states with the most restrictive voting measures would be the ones who would be least likely to adopt this versus the liberal ones. How would you ensure that this would be enacted on a national level? Tusk. Yeah, absolutely. So I have 2 answers. One is, sometimes we think that, even take Georgia, which is one of the states that really has had the most restrictive voting laws, we actually think Atlanta as a city is one of our best targets, in part because, like the disability community, another community that feels very strongly that the current system is unfair is the civil rights community. So, for example, I'm going to Atlanta next week, and I'm doing an event at the Carter Presidential Library with Martin Luther King III, making the case for mobile voting because he believes that the best way to fight voter suppression is to let people vote on their phones. When you're pressing a button in your living room, no one could turn you away because of the color of your skin. So the first thing is, I think finding blue cities in red states is one path there. The second is more broadly like what I've seen in my career in technology, which is once you take the genie out of the bottle, you can't put it back in. Everybody, everywhere, runs their lives on their phones these days. We do our banking, our healthcare. People do their love lives, so many different things. They're not really willing to say, oh, my cousin in this state can have access to this app and tech, and I can't. Yes, I don't think it's going to happen in all 50 states at the same time, but everything that I've ever seen as a venture capitalist and a technology investor is once the genie is out of the bottle, once the product is out there in the market, it's very, very hard to roll it back. That's also why we're going to need to be able to organize and mobilize millions of people. Yeah, those political fights in the red states will probably be tougher than the blue states, but you know what? Having worked in a lot of blue state politics, New York, Illinois, Pennsylvania, in my career, those aren't going to be easy either. Woodall, it's still in development, the mobile voting platform. Tusk, yeah, we're like 85-90% done. We have a team of experts who are just running test after test, and then we're going to go to organizations and ask them to review it. Then also the important thing is keeping it open source. It's not the end-all deal we put up online. Other people could then, from there, build on it and make it even better. But yeah, it doesn't do any of us any good to put something up that is not as bulletproof as possible. Healy, so you would give the technology to the states? Tusk, yeah, it's free. Woodall, oftentimes when companies are developing tech, specifically for accessibility, they fail to have disabled contributors in their research and development teams. Is that something that you've been able to do while you're developing this platform? Tusk, yes, very much so. Healy, Mark, it seems from what I saw that Provision 2 of the ADA either builds on HAVA, Help America Vote Act, or supplements it. I was wondering how mobile voting would add to that to make that even better. Riccobono, well, in the National Federation of the Blind, we pushed very hard on the idea that the entire voting program has to be accessible. The Help America Vote Act did a lot, really opened up making sure that polling places in federal elections were fully accessible, but it didn't really address absentee voting. What we saw also is that after less than a decade, a lot of states wanting to go away from electronic voting machines back to paper. I think this synergizes pretty well with what Bradley said. Once the genie is out of the bottle, at least for blind people, we said, well, wait a minute, we've had private independent voting for the first time where no one interferes with our ballot. We're not going back. At the same time, we recognized that there were other forms of voting that were not available. So non-disabled people had actually more options. You could vote absentee. We sued the state of Maryland, and Maryland said, well, we make voting available to you at the polling places. Sorry if you got to be out of town on election day. Too bad for you. If you were a person without a disability, no problem. You'd have access. We were able to establish that actually the Americans with Disabilities Act guarantees us access to the entire voting program, not just a particular aspect of voting. The problem is that the states don't do too well at really planning for and thinking about accessibility. Case in point is the 2020 election. Now, I sent a letter to every state in the nation in September 2019 saying, we have a big election coming up in 2020. You should be ready to make sure that your entire voting program, including absentee voting, is accessible to voters with disabilities. Now, I'm not particularly good at predicting the future. I wrote that letter from an advocacy point of view, but what happened 6 months, a year later, every single state was rushing like mad for mail-in ballots, not because of accessibility, but because of a worldwide pandemic. Virtually no state paid attention to my letter in September 2019. We ended up pursuing almost 24 states in terms of lawsuits or other actions because their absentee voting processes had no accessibility in them. One of the reasons that mobile voting is important, and it's important that the initiative of this movement is being built with accessibility from the beginning, is it will give states a tool that they know has accessibility built into it, and it has the flexibility to be accessible in all of the ways that might be needed. That's one of the key aspects of voting that is really continuing to be missed. We have states, even today, North Dakota is a great example, they're permitted to do delivery of ballots to people with disabilities. It's in their law, but they're just not doing it. A lot of states aren't even thinking about accessibility still in absentee. Really, people with disabilities, not unlike other classes of people, really have a limited set of choices when it comes to truly voting privately and independently in an election. Mobile voting presents the option to make level that playing field, provide all the options to voters with disabilities that other people have. Healy, I read in your essay that the NFB, National Federation of the Blind, has a mobile voting working group. Is that what you referenced earlier? Riccobono, yeah. So we have worked really from the beginning, even going back earlier than the Mobile Voting Project, pulling together thought leaders and others who have been thinking about this idea of mobile voting. It's something that we've helped curate some of the conversation, knowing that if anybody is going to be talking about new forms of voting, we want to do exactly what this project that we're here talking about today has done, which is making sure that accessibility is baked in from the beginning. that it's not an afterthought. Our mobile voting working group has really been to get people thinking and talking about what the future of voting is and how it can be built to be accessible from the beginning. Healy, is it also an advocacy group? Riccobono, well, really, the advocacy comes in our grassroots network and what we do. It informs our advocacy efforts, I would say, because in our advocacy efforts, we're not advocating, in many cases, for a specific approach to voting. We're advocating for making sure that the voting methodology is accessible and also trying to, again, expand the franchise of voting. Absentee voting is already available to overseas military voters in ways that it's not available to people with disabilities. We spend a lot of time advocating that those methods be open to us. If you're on the International Space Station, you can vote from space. But apparently, we're not smart enough to figure out how to make that happen for people right here in the country. It doesn't make sense to me. What it says to me is, if you're an astronaut, you're important. If you're a person with a disability, you're not. So that's where the advocacy comes in. Healy, you said you've been elected every 2 years. How did that voting go? Did you guys use mobile voting? Tusk, that's a really good question. Riccobono, well, it could be, but our voting does happen in person at our national convention. It's a little bit different in that our national organization is a little bit more representative democracy and that the delegates at the convention are voting, but they're all elected by people at the local level. It's a little different. We certainly are interested in if there are applications for the mobile voting technology for other things that we do. Healy, yeah, I would imagine. It sounds, it would be an incredibly powerful tool for so many people, more than the disabled, more than the civil rights movement. It's service workers, moms who have to work with small children. Tusk, a few others too. Just throw them in there. Obviously, college students. For example, we dropped off our daughter at college a few weeks ago for the first time, and when we moved her in, she got her room key. She got a bike room key. It didn't occur to me, later that mailroom, mailbox, never came up once. I literally don't think she would know what to do with a piece of mail. But if you let her vote on her phone, I guarantee she's already checked her phone 12 times since we all started this conversation. People in climate emergencies, especially because of hurricane season now, it's just like it's getting worse and worse and people are getting displaced. People in Native American tribal areas. There's lots and lots of different groups that could really benefit. But to your point, Gina, the reality is, why wouldn't we want to make voting easy for everybody if we can? Woodall, since the platform is still in development, do you have a projected date when you imagine this being completed? Tusk, yeah, so I would say probably Q3 of 2025 for the rollout, but that includes a series of different testing events and activities over the course of 2025, DEF CON being probably the most high-profile one in that cyber world. But at the same time, we're also going to start running legislation in different cities around the country that would permit people to vote on their phones once the tech is ready and certified and everything else. We're going to get the movement building process going now. We're going to get the legislative process going now. We're going to finish the tech completely and make it open source in 2025. My hope would be that by 2026, 27, 28 municipal elections, maybe some state elections. Then, if it's all working, we can start to expand things like congressional primaries from there. Woodall, am I remembering correctly that you said you've been testing the mobile voting in 7 states so far? Tusk, we did mobile voting pilots in 7 states, not with the tech that we built. We were using the existing tech on the market, which actually, in fairness to them, works really well, but because it's not open source, because these are private companies with proprietary information, it couldn't meet the security requirements that the experts put out there. That's why we decided to build our own tech. Healy, do you think mobile voting is the only radical change needed to strengthen or to increase access to voting? Tusk, no, in fact it's funny. There's a whole chapter in the book specifically about a lot of the other reforms out there. I believe that we should have as much early voting as possible. I think states should have opt-out instead of opt-in for mail-in voting. I think that there's something to say here about the idea of making Election Day a holiday. On top of all that, I think we just need more types of political reform. Open primaries, Final 5, ranked choice voting, national popular vote. There's a lot of good stuff out there, and I think we should do all of it. This was great. It was a really thoughtful interview.
1: 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We're NFBRN, the National Federation of the Blind Radio Network.
0: Featured book from the Jacobus Ten Brook Library by Ed Moorman. Poems by Thomas Blacklock, Edinburgh, 1793. A photo appears at this point, the caption, "In this woodcut, two blind students of the Royal Institute for Blind Youth, the Parisian school with which Louis Braille was associated, are depicted operating a printing press." Printing was one of the professions blind people in France were often trained in during the early 19th century. From the editor, "With some regularity, we plan to spotlight books in the Ten Brook Library. Here is librarian Ed Moorman's description of a recent acquisition. In the last issue, we promised a future note about the oldest book in our collection. Here it is, a 217-year-old book of poems by a blind writer with whom most of us are unfamiliar. Monitor readers might wonder why the Ten Brook Library owns an obscure book of poems and what it has to do with blindness. We therefore quote from the title page, Poems by the late Reverend Dr. Thomas Blacklock, together with an essay on the education of the blind, to which is prefixed a new account of the life and writing of the author. The Blacklock profile tells us that he was born in 1721 in Dumfries, Scotland, to a middle-class family. He lost his sight to smallpox while still an infant and depended on sighted readers for what turned out to be a relatively good education. After his father died in 1740, he had the good fortune to connect with some eminent fellow Scots and enrolled in the Divinity School at the University of Edinburgh. Some years later, he became a licensed preacher of the gospel to a congregation in Dumfries, and he married the daughter of a local surgeon. Through all of this, he wrote poems. He continued to do so after relocating to Edinburgh, where he operated a school and socialized with some of the great minds of the Scottish Enlightenment before dying in 1971. The account of Blacklock's life, although written in sometimes painfully discursive 18th-century style, provides an excellent view of the way a blind achiever was viewed at that time. In it, we also learn that Blacklock wrote the article on blindness for the 1783 edition of the Encyclopaedia Britannica. In the encyclopedia, he advised as follows. Parents and relations ought never be too ready in offering their assistance to the blind, or in any acquisition which they can procure for themselves, whether they are prompted by amusement or necessity. Let a blind boy be permitted to walk through the neighborhood without a guide, not only though he should run some hazard, but even though he should suffer some pain. 200 years ago, some blind people already understood what was to become the philosophy of the National Federation of the Blind. Thomas Blacklock was a fascinating character. More than this, he translated into English the Essay on the Education of the Blind by Valentin Houwe, a landmark work in the history of blindness and blind people. Houwe, of course, was the sighted philanthropist who founded the Royal Institute for Blind Youth in Paris, the school that Louis Braille was to attend a few decades later. Blacklock's transition of Houwe's essay is included in this volume, which makes it the earliest English version of a publication that was ultimately to lead to true literacy for the blind. The Blacklock book has been digitized by Google Books and is available free at https://books.google.com/books?MRJ=AAAAMAAJ=print=SEC:\front cover\sandsource=GBS_navlinks_s\pound_v=1page\f=false. We have checked and are sorry to report that this publication is not posted in an accessible format.
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2: This meeting is being recorded. Alert. Communications has... Viewing communications screen alert. Communications has... Communications has dropped screen share alert.
3: Yes.
2: Viewing communications is speed. Communication.

well, and thank you so much for having me. It's an honor to get to be here today, and it was the biggest thrill of my life to realize that I was going to be the recipient of the Jacobus Tenbrick Award. I always listen very carefully each year as awards are being presented, and I always try to guess who's going to be receiving this award this year. And I am again so honored to be placed in the pool of all of the remarkable people that have received the Jacobus Tenbrick Award in the past. And so once I knew that that it was me, I thought, oh, I better run up to the stage and I better get up there. And what an honor. And I just really appreciate everyone in the NFB and our NFB family. Thank you.

always fun to think about that. I'm sitting in my office right now at the center, and I have the beautiful award on my wall, and I have had all our students and staff get to come and look at it also. So it means just so much to me.

All right. So, there's always so much. I love the intro to this podcast today, hearing President Riccobono sing Live the Life You Want, and just the energy that falls through the convention from the minute you walk in those doors to the hotel to leaving at the end of it all. But one of my most favorite parts of every convention that I've attended is our presidential report, because that is the power of the National Federation of the Blind and the life. That's what we do. And I so get so much energy hearing President Riccobono talk about all the things that we've done in the past year and what it means to all of us. And this year, especially, Mary Whitmire was highlighted. And Mary Whitmire was a student here at the Colorado Center for the Blind. And I was part of working with Mary to get the conservatorship lifted away from her, and spoke with her mother several times, and really saw the transformation that Mary has made. And that is because of us, because of the National Federation of the Blind. And so that was my favorite part, was our presidential report. And as we all know, there's so many other pieces that we all just love.

0: Melissa Ricobino, she slash her has left the meeting. Melissa Ricobino.
1: I have to say, Anil, I so agree with you about the alarm, because I was so impressed with how smoothly so many people left and how everything came together. And I was thinking that also. It was, I don't ever remember having an alarm during general session before. And that's another testament to how well we just handle things. Yeah. Yes.
0: Melissa Rukovino, she slash her has left.

0: Busy enough.
1: Have to keep things moving, right? Exactly. Yes, for sure.

0: I had a scholarship finalist with me, and she was from Tunisia, and I think Tunisia. And so she was especially really, you can imagine the concern, because just growing up where she grew up with, a lot of violence and just a lot happening, she just attached herself right to me, and she was not going to let go until we left the building. But I was so happy that she was there and everything, and it all worked out. But she was really pretty frightened with the whole thing.
1: Melissa Rukobino, she slash her has joined the meeting alert.

I would love to do that. So I began my journey in the NFB in actually 1978. I was 18 years old and I was in college at the time, and I had always been blind, but really hid my blindness. I did not want anyone to know I was blind. I had just a little bit of vision. I didn't use a cane. I was a Braille reader, but I didn't use a cane, and I attempted to get by memorizing the whole campus at CU Boulder. And obviously I didn't memorize it, and I had to drop a couple classes because it was late at night, couldn't see anything, and I really struggled. I really struggled with my own blindness and with my identity then, because as we all know, as blind people, being blind is a part of who we are and it's part of our identity. But I didn't feel comfortable in any way as a blind person. And so I got connected to the National Federation of the Blind in Colorado, and I jumped in to everything almost immediately. I just love the people to start with, people's kindness, people's hearts, people's openness and wanting to take me in, and them teaching me that it is respectable to be blind and that I could be proud to be a blind person. And so I joined the NFB at the most fun time you could ever imagine. So I had the opportunity to demonstrate against the National Accreditation Council, which is an organization that accredits agencies, that accredited agencies and schools, that were mo the most despicable agencies in the country, and sheltered workshops. And so every year we would go and demonstrate against NAAC. And I loved it. NAAC tracking, I loved it so much. And my first year at convention, I had an opportunity to demonstrate against the FAA in Baltimore. And because we were getting our canes taken away from us on planes. And so you can imagine how much I just enjoyed all of the activism. And knowing that collectively we were changing the world, we were in the middle of it all. And so that's how I got involved. And my first convention was in Baltimore in 1978. And I have never ever missed one convention, because the second I got involved, I just wanted to continue on. And thanks to all of the people in the NFB that brought me along. And I took some bringing along. I didn't use a cane for a while or anything like that. I wasn't that easy. I was still kind of fighting with myself on my identity. Yes, it really is. So I worked as a vocational rehabilitation counselor for many years, and I did. I really enjoyed it too, because it was really an opportunity to get people involved in programs and really provide just a lot of counseling to them and everything as people were moving forward in their lives. And then what happened is Diane was thinking about stepping down as director, and I had an opportunity to travel to Poland with LCB and CCB staff members prior to me actually working at the Colorado Center for the Blind. So I went with everyone there, and oh, thank you, Anil. Yes.

Well, thank you. Thanks, Anil, for telling everyone who Diane McGeorge is. I feel like I'm talking extra fast today. So also I wanted to mention Diane was actually here today for our senior group. So I got to see her today. And so as a vocational rehab counselor, I actually sent students to the Colorado Center. And then I had an opportunity. I was the president of the National Federation of the Blind of Denver, and I was very much involved in the NFB since from the very beginning. And then when Diane McGeorge decided to step down, I began working here at the center. And I started working in 1997, actually. And then I became the director in March of 1999. Yes. Yeah, we were so lucky, Melissa, to have you assist us with two of our summer programs. It was so much fun. That's right. It could be.

0: Yes.
1: So we have so many milestones for the time that I've been here, but I was thinking about what maybe one milestone is. And we had several years ago the National Council of State Agencies Serving the Blind had their meeting here, their conference here, and they wanted to come to tour the Colorado Center for the Blind. And I was thinking about that because we know that when we started our centers, it was so difficult and no one ever thought that blind people really, that we could be in charge of ourselves and that we could run our own programs. But when the conference was here, everybody that attended the conference wanted to come to tour our center. So we arranged transportation for everyone. We gave everybody tours. And just so that our listeners know, the participants in the National Council of State Agencies Serving the Blind, they are directors of agencies for the blind, for vocational rehabilitation agencies around the country. And so I just felt very validated that they wanted to learn about the way in which we provide training and what we do here, especially remembering from where we came to where we are now. And so that is one milestone. And again, there's just so many, but that's something that really has struck me.

So I think that it's definitely a process that I see for our students and for all of us in so many ways when we're dealing with being blind, being a blind person, and the things that we see happen each day. If you get grabbed on the street or something like that because somebody thinks they know where we want to go, when we are the ones that know exactly where we're going. So with our students, it is so much fun working with each student and teaching them about the fact that they can feel comfortable and proud to be a blind person. It is often bringing people along. We have so many students that come to us and maybe they've never even used a cane before, and they've really haven't even thought through how they feel about themselves as a blind person. They've hidden their blindness. And so getting even having our students, every single student using a cane all day, every day, and gaining that comfortability, but also that belief in themselves. Our cane really symbolizes that for all of us, I feel. Talking with our students, getting them involved with things, pushing them along, thinking that, sending somebody out on an independent route. And, I've had people come into my office and they're crying and they say, "I don't think I can do this. I'm not ready for this." And their travel instructor has already told them they're going, but they stop by my office hoping that maybe I'll say, "Oh, you don't have to go. It's okay." And then they say, "No, you can do this. You can do this." And they come back and they are so happy, and that sense of accomplishment. And sometimes in my mind, the little things that our students do and that we all do actually are the big things, and begin to build, that foundation of belief. And we are so fortunate we get to see it every single day. Yes. I think it's so helpful. It makes all the difference in the world. Yes. So I love the speech that President Riccobono gave, and I love the parable of the elephant and how disconnected everybody was, and really how it made blind people look like we're incapable of figuring anything out and handling anything. And then the second parable, the rewritten parable, was so much fun. I love that they're all working together and they're all looking at a piece of the elephant, and then they're coming together and they're drawing a map. It just came together so nicely in that collective action. And so I was thinking about that because at the end of our summer program this year, our students, our teenagers, always have they do a skit. And so this year, our teenagers, their skit was about how their canes disappeared. And they're all together on the stage and they're panicked. "My cane is gone, my cane is gone, my cane is gone. What are we going to do?" And it made me so happy because, first of all these teenagers, it seemed like they really loved having their canes. But then the fact that they did this skit on this, "My cane is gone, my cane is gone," and then they all got together and said, "We have to find our canes. We will go together to look for them." And it was just, they were talking about cards.

directions. Do we go north? Do we go east? And it was just such a really similar to the speech of President Riccobono, but how the power, everyone working together is so much fun.

I think that, this parable and so many other things that have been written, and the way in which society can treat blind people and low expectations, that it's really easy for us as blind people to fall into that trap of not having high expectations and not knowing that we can figure things out and that we can take charge. I like the beginning because it's like they were so curious. They wanted to see what this was. And then at the end, it's just all fizzles down to, well, they never figured it out and they didn't really see the elephant. And that's what we want to dispel with everyone that we work with that doesn't. It's not that way, but it is. There's so many things that out in our world that that make people feel that they can't handle things or they can't compete or they can't live full lives. Yes.

0: 或者负面情绪，
1: Well, this truth is the truth. So it's rewriting that narrative and educating everybody around us about our capabilities and teaching them. Every day we're out there teaching people about who we are as blind people, and it's just so critical. And we talk a lot about that with it, with our actions. It's all about our actions too, and teaching others. But it also in rewriting the narrative, it's instilling the instilling the belief that we have it for blind people, and that we want others to gain is
0: Terry Hai, phone messenger.
1: that belief in themselves is just so necessary. And so we've got to be rewriting all these narratives. And I have to say, I did love the everybody, all of you that were in that. It was so fun to have you guys as part of the speech. Yeah, Jabari, you did great, and of course, the voice narrative.

Oh, yes. I love that.

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1: Behold Beauty by Noelle Nightingale. Noelle Nightingale is president of the National Federation of the Blind of Washington State and a member of our National Board of Directors. She is a mother, a wife, an attorney. Here, she reflects on the nature of beauty and the magical moments of life. My husband, Jim Peterson, and I recently had the joy of having a baby. Her name is Leela Nightingale Peterson. She weighed 6 pounds, 3 ounces at birth and is now a couple of months old. Objectively speaking, Leela is absolutely perfect. She is smart, advanced for her age, and is extremely well-behaved, crying only when it is convenient for us. And she is beautiful. One of my nurses told me the day we left the hospital, "All the nurses are talking about how beautiful your baby is, one of the prettiest they've seen." Earlier, my nurse asked her colleagues whether they had told me what they thought. They said they had not because the mother was blind, and they did not want to make her feel bad. She admonished them that all mothers want to hear that their babies are beautiful. I thanked my nurse for telling me, and told her that I already knew that Leela is lovely, but was glad to hear that others thought so too. This exchange reminded me that I had once wondered whether beauty would be denied to me as a blind person. I will never forget the only time I saw a butterfly up close. It was when I could still see. I was with a friend on the top of a mountain in the Blue Mountains of southeastern Washington. We were having a picnic with all of the usual picnic supplies. Among other things, we had a carton of orange juice with us. At one point, the butterfly landed on the orange juice carton. I slowly moved my head closer and closer to the butterfly. Amazingly enough, it did not fly away. My face was just inches away from the butterfly, and I could see all the details of its coloring, yellow, white, and black. I could see the lines where each color ended and the next began. I could see the delicate edges of the wings. It was a magical moment. At this point in my life, I had recently been diagnosed with a degenerative eye disorder and knew I would soon be blind. I savored the moment of seeing the intricate detail of this handsome creature. I worried that when I became blind, I would never again experience the beauty found in such rare and privileged moments. A few years ago, I was riding in a car with Jim and noticed that I could not tell what color the sky was. I knew that it was blue, but I could not see that it was. It looked like it could be either green or purple or blue, but did not look definitely like any of those colors. I cried because I did not want to lose the ability to enjoy those moments when we pause and savor the beauty that can be found in our world. For many years now, I have been unable to see color or detail. The visual world is a blur of neutral, undefined objects and people. Despite this loss, I have continued to live a normal life and appreciate beauty. I have married, had Leela, work, am a member of several boards of directors of nonprofit organizations, and occasionally find time to travel. Sometime after I had gone blind, Jim and I took a trip to Europe with our tandem bicycle. We rode from London, England, to Madrid, Spain. We spent several weeks riding in the Pyrenees Mountains of Spain. During one stretch, we found ourselves low on food and out of water. We had underestimated the number of miles between towns and had no hope of finding water for an entire day. We were riding in the searing sun of the Spanish summer. To make matters worse, we were riding up mountains most of the day. I began to cry because I was thirsty and afraid. There were no cars, no homes, and no hope that we would be rescued from our thirst and hunger. We continued riding, though, because there was nothing else to do. After hours of riding in this desperate state, we rounded a bend in the road and heard water running. A pipe was sticking out of the side of a small hill, and water was pouring out of it. Not only that, but there was a sign next to it that said, "Potable Water," in Spanish. It was absolutely magical. In the middle of nowhere in those dry mountains was cold, drinkable water. We stopped, put our heads under the spout, gulped the water, and rejoiced. There are two middle-aged brothers living in Louisiana who have been blind since their birth. When they were born, their parents did not know that their blind babies could grow up, have careers, marry, raise families, and be active members of their communities. Their parents had such low expectations for them that they placed their blind boys, who were only a couple of years apart in age, in a room with cement floors and left them there. They fed them, but they did not teach them how to use the bathroom. They did not read to them, send them to school, or play with them. The two boys had such little intellectual or social stimulation that they became mentally retarded. After their parents died, they were sent to a residential institution for retarded people. One day, the brothers' caseworker gave each one an orange. It became apparent they had never before touched or eaten an orange. They held their oranges, smelled them, marveled at the orange's coolness, shape, texture, and sweet aroma. Beauty is experienced by blind people. Both the Louisiana brothers and I, as blind people, have experienced the depths of the world's beauty. While our experiences are not visual, they have been as profound as if we were seeing the wings of a butterfly or eating an orange for the first time. Although we share blindness, the difference between the Louisiana brothers' experience with blindness and my experience 50 years later is marked. I've had a range of opportunities available to me that was denied to the brothers. What has happened between the time the Louisiana brothers were children and when I became blind? The National Federation of the Blind has worked to let people know that blindness does not prevent people from living normal lives. Were the brothers born today, members of the National Federation of the Blind could have told the brothers' parents the truth. Blindness need not be a tragedy if blind people are given proper training in the use of a long white cane, taught to read Braille, allowed to use special computer equipment, and develop other skills. Not only does blindness not have to be a tragedy, but we can enjoy even those fleeting magical moments that make life the wonderful gift that it is.
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3: All right, everybody, we have a great panel coming up, and you will not need to leave early because you won't want to miss this. This panel is one that I've been waiting for, and I think you're going to find it's going to cap off a great convention of presentations, perspectives on growing pains in the organized blind movement. In the interest of time, I'm not going to take a lot of time to introduce the tremendous panelists we have. They're all young, emerging leaders contributing to our movement, and I've asked them all to come talk to us about the growing pains of transitioning from being a student to being an active leader in affiliates in the National Federation of the Blind. And I think their sharing their perspectives will help all of us better understand what we can do to continue to foster the next generation and continue the legacy of giving and the spirit of, that we have in the National Federation of the Blind. I've asked a gentleman who we all admire for his leadership across the generations of this movement to moderate this panel. So please welcome our Executive Director of Blindness Initiatives, Anil Lewis.

0: All right. What a day. What a week. You guys, some people left, but they made a mistake because this panel is going to be a very dynamic panel. I don't get an opportunity to give a blindness initiatives report, but President Rick Obono talked about all the good work we're doing in that space. But this is even more important because, as we say with blindness initiatives, the projects and programs that we operate are intended to build the federation. And there's no better way to build a federation than making sure we create opportunities for our leadership to constantly grow and evolve. So let me say this. This may be the last presentation on the agenda, but this is really going to be a call to action for work we need to do throughout this coming year. We have some young people here that are leaders in this organization, and I just want to be very candid because we're going to have a very frank discussion around a topic that's essential for us to address if we really want to continue to build the National Federation of the Blind. We have a tremendous student program. Our National Association of Blind Students are phenomenal. Yeah. But we recognize that we're not doing our best to tap into that talent as they evolve from being student leaders to leaders in the broader organization. We have three courageous young people that are going to talk about their evolution. Some good, some bad, but I think that it's important for us to know the full story if we're going to develop some projects, programs, intervention strategies to make sure that we can continue to tap into this resource. So first, I want to let them introduce themselves very quickly by talking about the roles that they play. This will establish their credibility to you. So we'll start with Manai Hill Joffrey.
1: Yes. Hi, everyone. My name is Manai Hill Joffrey, and I'm a recent graduate of Cornell University and a proud graduate of the Colorado Center for the Blind. And I have served as the first vice president of the National Association of Blind Students and have recently stepped down from that role a couple days ago and have served in NABS for the past 4 years and am proudly in a couple weeks going to start my first full-time job as an associate product manager at SMP Global.
0: Awesome. Thank you, Manai Hill. Next is Jean Kim.
2: Hi, everyone. My name is Jean Kim. I recently graduated from Stanford University studying human-computer interaction and accessibility, and in a couple of months, I will be starting my PhD in computer science at MIT. Thank you. Manai Hill is better than me at most everything in life. However, I did go to the Colorado Center for the Blind 1 year before she did, so I will take that win. In terms of my other federation involvement, I first joined the National Student Division in 2020, helping with a lot of back-end work like social media, logistical tasks, helping out with our website as the webmaster. Then I served on the National Student Division Board of Directors, including being the secretary and chairing the membership committee and a handful of other roles for about 3 years. In terms of my other federation involvement, I serve on the Jernigan Fund Committee and the National Membership Committee. I also serve on the Board of Directors of the National Science and Engineering Division. I also help with some of the STEM2U programming to bring accessible STEM to our blind youth. And in terms of my state involvement, I have been helping out with our student division in various roles for about 6 years. And I've been helping with our state scholarship program, including this past year, where I chaired that committee as well.
0: And later we'll hear what he does in his spare time. So next is Kinshuk Tella.
3: Hey guys, how's it going? Thanks so much, Anil. So my name is Kinshuk, and I am from the great Buckeye State of Ohio. Where are you at? There you are. Awesome. So I am a recent-ish graduate from the Louisiana Center for the Blind. I know my friends up here, they don't know, but you know, this is a better center. And I'm also a recent-ish graduate from Miami University, where I got my master's in environmental science and my undergrad in geology.
0: Nice.
3: Within the NFB, I had a really interesting start, but I have served within my chapter as a member, a secretary within the NFP of Ohio, as a board member, and more passionately, I really love to help or coordinate and run our state scholarship program the past couple of years in Ohio. Nationally, I recently, a year or two ago, I finished my term on the National Association of Blind Students Board of Directors as a board member, and I served for 4 years in NAB's various capacities, helping to, much like Gene, run student seminars. I worked on the content creation committee, ran the podcast with a really wonderful... There we go. And then really involved with NABS. And more recently, nationally, I'm serving on our National Scholarship Committee this year.
0: And, sweet. And as I said, we're going to have a frank discussion, so I want to frame this very well. I read a book by Don Miguel Ruiz. Don Miguel. The Four Agreements. Thank you very much. 1997. And it's a simple framework. I encourage you to read it. But we're going to practice these four agreements as these students express themselves. One, we're going to be impeccable with our words. Right? Two, we're not going to take anything personally. Three, we're not going to make any assumptions. And four, we're going to always do our best. And I think this panel is going to model that, and all of you can really pay attention to this presentation. And I think if we establish those four agreements, we'll all learn something before it's over. So now we're going to have them talk about their evolution from being student leaders to their broader engagement into the organization. And we'll start with Kinshuk.
3: Awesome. So if there was a jackpot for getting into the right affiliate at the right time in your life and the right time for the affiliate, I think I hit that jackpot. I got super lucky to be involved with Ohio at age 18. This was 2019, at the time in which the NFP of Ohio had incredible and still has incredible leadership, incredible ensemble of leaders who are really enthusiastic and wanting to invest in young leadership. They were looking to restart the student division during the same year I won the NFP of Ohio scholarship in 2019. And I think I got really lucky, honestly. And my story is somewhat uncommon, unfortunately, but it can be replicated. So I'm really excited to be talking about this afternoon. Yes, I got involved with the NFP Ohio when I was 18 years old, a freshman in college. And it was very, very quickly, I found the philosophy and the leadership that was modeled by the organization to be something I never knew I needed until that convention. Incredible leaders such as President Richard Payne, Suzanne Turner, Dr. Carolyn Peters, Barbara Pierce, and so many more really invested in my success and wanted to meet me where I was. And it was that catalyst that really allowed me to grow and to get really involved with student efforts, helping to run the student division in Ohio. I met Kenya Flores at the convention, who got me really involved with NAVS. It kind of really perpetuated these feelings of belonging and community that I didn't really know I needed until at that point. And so ever since then, getting involved with the NFP at a local level was so much easier. Having the collaboration between the student efforts and our very important affiliate and local efforts was really incredibly important in my personal development. Despite being involved locally, the leadership in Ohio really did take the time to invest in my success nationally. A month into my involvement in the NFP, President Richard Payne gave me a really unexpected phone call. I was on campus walking home from the gym on a snowy, wintry December day in Ohio, and he gave me a phone call, and he said, hey, Kinshuk, do you want to come to D.C. with me and represent the NFP, talking to congressmen, advocating for policy that's relevant to all of us? And I thought he was crazy. I didn't expect him to... I was like, what can I offer you, right? That's kind of the question I asked myself. But he saw a need and a place for young voices, and he invested the affiliate's resources into me. And that single trip to D.C. Was incredibly pivotal to my development as a leader. And ever since then, the transition out of being in school and graduating over the past year and a half or so and transitioning into other kinds of work in the organization, especially through the scholarship programs, has been incredibly easy and seamless and positive.
0: Very nice. Thank you for sharing. So, Manahil, would you like to share your story of evolution?
1: Yes. So thank you so much again, President Riccobono, for hosting this amazing panel. And because this is a conversation that is really important to have. As I'm so happy for Kinshuk that about his amazing experience, I would love to talk about mine. I mentioned in my introduction that I stepped down this week from my role from NABS, which I've been involved with for the past 4 years ever since I found the Federation. And that's very nerve-wracking for me because I'm not sure and I'm still trying to navigate where my presence and my involvement in the organization goes from here. And it's mainly to do with how I, and this is not just an experience that is solely for me. I'm sure if anyone here has any, maybe even affiliate presidents, anyone who knows of individuals who have been either involved in the national student division or even local student divisions in the past. It's really common for them after they graduate college, after they're done being a student, to leave the organization, to not continue to get involved in their affiliates, in other other parts of the organization. And I think it's really important to figure out why that is the case. So to talk a little bit about my story, I first got involved a handful of years ago through winning, to be fortunate enough to win a state scholarship in my local affiliate. And I was super grateful. Back then, I never met any other blind people before. I, you know, just applied for this scholarship because I needed money to go to college. And from there, I had my eyes open to meeting so many ambitious, determined, incredible blind individuals that had broke barriers that I never thought was possible. And it was so inspiring to me that I really did want to get involved and hit the ground running with this organization. And again, at that time, and no one I'm talking about here is currently in leadership, but at that time with the previous administration in my affiliate, I felt very unwelcome in that space. I would try to reach out multiple times to ask of how is it that I could get involved, to no answer, to a lack of enthusiasm. Again, I was very new, not only to the organization, but to the organization's philosophy as well. So maybe I didn't always say the right things, and maybe I didn't always know exactly how the structure worked, but I really needed someone in that moment to teach me and help me figure out what exactly it is for me to do and how exactly this organization does function. So through my multiple times of trying to get involved in my local state to no avail, the following year I was fortunate enough to win a national scholarship. thank you. And that was an incredible experience for me because not only did I attend the convention virtually that year and see this organization on a local scale, a national scale, but I was introduced to the National Association of Blind Students, students that I felt welcomed me with open arms and really made me feel like I had a home in the organization. And through there, I got very heavily involved very quickly in NABS. And it started some various different conversations in my home affiliate. There were two camps here. The first being individuals thinking that because I took such an active role and such an immediate role in NABS that I had no interest in being involved in my home affiliate, and that I didn't care about affiliate work, and that I felt above affiliate work, which was very disappointing for me to hear and me to observe, because I know I was trying. The other camp of people, though very understanding that of my newfound involvement in NABS, thought that I was way too busy to be involved and be engaged in my local affiliate.
0: And let me share really quickly, just to let everyone know, and I appreciate you doing it much more fluidly than I had anticipated. Manahil really had some angst about really being this candid in disclosing that she didn't have the traditional wonderful kumbaya experience of transition from the Federation through the Federation. So I really want to respect her for being vulnerable and really disclosing this. So Manahil, I love the way you broke down the two camps. Tell us how that impacted your evolution into the work that you're doing now.
1: I'm so sorry, Anil. Could you repeat that question?
0: Oh, I know it's hard to hear it, yeah. Believe it or not, from the mics. But tell us about, I appreciate you sharing the two camps description. Tell us now about how that impacted your evolution into doing work in the broader organization.
1: Yeah, of course. So because I felt that these two different ideologies, people thinking I was either not wanting to be involved in the affiliate or being too busy to be involved in the affiliate, that really, unfortunately, turned me away from trying to be involved in my affiliate. And that is, again, I'm saying all of this to, a lot of this had to do with the former administration and former leadership administration, but a big thing that I want to emphasize here is that it's really important for individuals and affiliates to communicate with their students, because the assumption was already made that I didn't have time for my affiliate. I was not asked, or not even if when I reached out to ask to help with various parts, whether that be Washington seminar, state convention, my pleas were ignored because the assumption that I was too busy.
0: Very nice. And mm-hmm. We're going to talk about some solutions to that particular dilemma, because what Manahil is expressing is not unique to Manahil. I'm pretty sure if there are students in this room, many of them can resonate with that same situation as well. So let's hear about Gene Kim's evolution.
2: So my story falls somewhere in between Kinshuk and Manahil's, which is maybe why they put me in between them up here. So in 2019, I found the Federation as a national scholarship winner. And much like Kinshuk's first introduction to our movement, I was a very shy, socially anxious, and awkward 18-year-old who got shot straight into Las Vegas. But during this crazy week, Tim Elder and Jordan Castor from my California affiliate really made it a point to grab breakfast with me. Now, I was still nervous. It was a very fancy breakfast spot somewhere I was not used to going to. And I was so nervous that I didn't know what to pick, so I ended up picking a bagel and cream cheese at a fancy breakfast place. And I was like, man, it's not a good first impression. But apparently that damage wasn't too bad, because a few months later, in October, Tim Elder called me and said, hey, I want you to come to this networking dinner we have going on. It's like 15 minutes from your place, and I think it will be a great time. What he didn't tell me, though, was that he was actually inviting me to an entire weekend of the California State Convention. So then, through a series of accidental events, I ended up finding myself as the secretary of this thing called the California Association of Blind Students, and then I started doing student work. But the thing is, I noticed that the students, if I can be candid here, back then, this was about 6 years ago, were kind of off on our own doing our own thing. right? Cricket Beidleman was the president at the time, and we simply just did our own student things, our own calls. We didn't have affiliate members showing up to our calls. You know, there's a chance that some of our affiliate leaders may not even have known when our calls were. And it's that miscommunication, that kind of siloing of our student activities, really basically gave me this perception that student division work was just student stuff. And we could not really participate. Maybe we're not qualified enough or welcome to contribute to the affiliate work. So this led me to join the National Association of Blind Students to continue that student work to have a broader impact. So then again, I felt this choice, similar to what Manaha was talking about. And for me personally, I was very busy with school and other things, so I decided I can either help at the local level or I can help at the national level. And to an 18-year-old who is really excited and wants to make a big impact, when you say the word national, that sounds very flashy, right? So then I left the state work and then started doing national student work. And the last couple of short stories that I'll share is that an opportunity last year came to me to join the Kenneth Jernigan Leadership and Service Program, the inaugural cohort, yes. And for this program, you are supposed to ask two affiliate presidents to write you a letter of recommendation to serve as your mentors throughout the entire duration, the 1 year of the program. Now, I ended up asking the wonderful Jessica Beecham and Pam Allen. But you'll notice Tim Elder wasn't on that list. And it's not because I didn't have a great relationship with Tim Elder, but because I had been helping out with the national student work and interacting with Pam and Jessica, I felt more comfortable. I felt like I could relate to their stories a little bit more just with their personalities. And I felt really bad. At national convention, I ran into Tim Elder in the presidential suite, and I felt really guilty. I felt a little weird, if I'm being honest. But he still treated me very warmly, and we had a very great conversation. And because he was seeing all of the great work I was doing at the national student level, he invited me to help out with other initiatives like the State Scholarship Committee on the state level. And that's the other thing, right? It takes time to build up that credibility, to establish that trust between affiliate leadership and student leadership, especially when students have limited time and are interested in other things and we're still maturing in a lot of ways. I'll share another story a little bit later in this panel. But Tim really took a shot on me, and because of that, I ended up getting more involved in the state community, getting to know our state affiliate leaders and handling different initiatives. And now I'm actually really sad to be leaving California to start my PhD in Massachusetts. I'm sure there'll be a great community there, but I feel like I'm just starting out in California, and now I'm going to be leaving. So thank you to Tim Elder for taking a shot on me.
0: Well, thank all three of you for sharing your personal story. And again, hopefully this will facilitate more conversation. I have two questions that I'm going to get you guys to answer really quickly to help start framing how do we build better bridges, right? So the first question is, in reflecting upon your experience, what could affiliate leaders do that would help facilitate a better transition of your work from being involved in the student division to doing broader work within the Federation? So Gene, we'll go back with you first.
2: Awesome. So as I was sharing, I think I didn't really see the value of affiliate work. I, again, thought national sounded flashy, that sounded cool, would look better on a resume. But then over the past year and a half or so, where I've really gotten involved with the California affiliate, I've realized there's something very unique, powerful, and beautiful about getting to know your local blindness community. I'm working at the Enchanted Hills Camp for the Blind as a summer counselor this summer, and I hear lots of stories. There are teachers of the visually impaired who have known each other for 40, 50 years, helping blind babies learn different braille skills and technology skills. And some of them have actually know me, and a lot of them have been sharing stories about how they grew up on the same block in San Francisco together. That kind of local context gets completely lost when you're working at the national level. So I think one thing that affiliate leadership can do is really mentor students in that sense of saying, hey, there's something very unique and beautiful about the work that we do that you can't do anywhere else, and to get students excited and see the value of local work. The other thing I'll say very quickly, because I want to shout out this affiliate, is I went to the Nebraska State Convention last year, and during that student division meeting, the student division was reforming, and there were maybe about 7 or 8 students, you know, small group of students, but strong, but there were 35 people in that room. there were parents, teachers of the visually impaired, vocational rehabilitation counselors, or I should say the State Commission for the Blind, and just seeing and showing the students that, hey, you are not just your own little group over there, you are integrated into this affiliate and we support you and we are here to mentor you and guide you as you take your first steps. I think that's very powerful.
0: Thank you. Thank you. Manahil, what suggestions do you have?
1: Yeah, thank you so much. So, again, I agree with everything that Jean said. For my experience, I think the biggest thing that affiliates can do is communicate and showcase to the students that you are there for them. Right. I think the biggest thing for me is, again, as I mentioned this past year, my current affiliate president called me and said, acknowledged the situation of understanding of hearing about my feelings of feeling a little alienated from the affiliates. And because of them hearing about my alienation, they took the time out of their day to call me, figure out my side of the situation, and figuring out additional ways where I can get involved in the affiliate. So that meant so much to me because it showcased that not only did they care about my involvement in my continuation, but they wanted me involved in the affiliate. And that is something that I have frankly not felt for the past 4 years that I have been involved in this federation, and I am so grateful to Aubrey Bird for doing that for me and making me feel very included. And another thing, my final thing that I would say, the biggest thing that I want everyone here to take away is it is really important for the affiliates to provide mentorship and mentors for their students. When I was coming up, I thought the go-to person for me to reach out was my former affiliate president. And not getting any support there, I thought the entire affiliate was in the wrong. And that was a very poor mindset that I had there. Kate Mendez actually recently had a conversation with me about the importance of mentorship and the importance of really looking out and finding a mentor in your affiliate to help guide you throughout the process. So I encourage for all the affiliate presidents listening, seek out your students, have lunch with them at this convention, at state convention, check in how they're doing and figure out which ways they want to get involved, and you are able to plug into their unique skill sets that they have.
0: Very nice. Thank you. Kinshu, what advice do you have for our affiliate leaders?
3: Look, I know that my story, I got very lucky. The Ohio

0: trials and relationships. And that dynamic itself showed me a lot about how special Ohio was. And I'm not just here to like brag about Ohio, don't get me wrong. But the affiliates that really invest in their students and give them the experiences, like Florida, for example, like many others, those are the same students that I see this week, 3 years later, running around the hotel and serving in various capacities. Camille Tate in Florida and her students, they're so active. I saw them integrated within all parts of their convention. And that really showed me the value of engagement in students. To my affiliate leadership in this room, you have to take the risk. You have to invest in your students, because we can't expect students in states to have the conventional path to involvement through the local chapter all the time.
1: I love the way you framed it as taking risk, and that's important for us to do. So I want to make sure we wrap up so we can turn this banquet space around. Really quickly, though, we've talked about what affiliate presidents can do. We have to be introspective. What can students do? And this needs to be a lightning round answer. So Kinchuk, we'll start with you.
0: To my students in the room, I know there are at least 30 of you here for scholarship. You have to be here. But to my students, I know you have 1,000 distractions on campus. I know it's hard and your schedules are so variable. But the growth and opportunity in this organization will carry you so far. And don't think that you have to get involved after you're out of school to be involved in your affiliate, because it starts now. And it's now that you have the opportunity to form the mentorships and connections and have the community around you that will carry you your whole life. Students, wherever you go in the country, I know you're always not going to be in the same state for your career as you are where you grew up, where you went to school. In my personal experience, I've traveled all over the world, the country, and I've lived in different states. And each state I've been to, I've always felt so comfortable being by myself, because I know no matter where I go in this country, there's an affiliate, a chapter nearby, a community of federationists that are here to support me. That's something that's a privilege to have.
1: How about you, Gene?
2: So President Elder actually tried to get me involved earlier on during my federationist journey. However, he invited me to a state convention planning committee meeting, but I was a student and I didn't really know what was going on. And because I didn't know what was going on, I was told, hey, like, let us know what you want to help out with. We want to make sure you feel comfortable and effectively utilized. But I don't know. So I don't know, instead of asking questions and, you know, trying to take that initiative, I just, you know, fizzled out a little bit. And for the students in the room, I really encourage you. I know it can be daunting to enter new spaces. Maybe people are older than you. Maybe people feel like people are more experienced than you. But there's a reason you're asked to be in this space. You belong here. You are valued. And you have a lot to offer. Oftentimes we say, oh, students are the leaders of tomorrow. Let's invest in our students for the next generation. That's great. But you're also here today. You can make that impact. You are the leaders of today. So ownership of that. Find different ways to get involved, and whether even it's a very small task, involved with
1: That's
2: your affiliate.
1: Good. Thank you. Manaha, you have last word. Really quickly, what advice do you have for the students?
3: Okay, really quickly, I would like everyone, all my new students in this room, to go to your affiliate and find a mentor. Okay, please, you know, I talked a little bit about my story, but as I mentioned, I know a lot of you, whose first convention it is, who is at the NABS meeting, mentioned how awesome and exciting it is to get involved in NABS, and it is, and we would love you to get involved in NABS, but also do not underestimate the power that your affiliate has. Please go sit with your affiliate, find them during banquet, and there is so much that you can learn from them, and communication is the key to success. So please communicate and please see the power of it.
1: That is the key, and that's what we're all about, mentoring. So let's go build the National Federation of the Blind.
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5: Back to School Bags for Braille Readers by Peggy Chong. A photo appears on the page, the caption, Peggy Chong. From the editor. These days, you may be most familiar with Peggy Chong as the blind history lady.

0: lady. But she has been a leader in the National Federation of the Blind for decades and currently serves as president of the Aurora chapter of the Colorado affiliate. In this short article, she tells of a Braille and tactile literacy project that her chapter undertook, and which others might wish to replicate. Here is what she says. The Aurora chapter of the National Federation of the Blind of Colorado, a chapter of mostly seniors, gave 5 Braille readers from the Greater Denver Area Public Schools a back-to-school bag at our September meeting this fall. Each bag was valued at more than $200. Over the past few years, several of our members worked with blind high school and college students and were surprised to learn that many of them had exposure to Braille learning options but had no idea how to take advantage of them. Even some of the teachers of blind students, TBS, had no idea that their students could order their favorite books in Braille through the National Library Service for the Blind and Print Disabled, NLS, and be allowed to keep the book using NLS's Braille on Demand service. Last January, the new board of the Aurora chapter met to discuss the upcoming year's chapter goals and activities. Several worried that our blind kids in the area were not getting enough Braille and reading and writing practice. It was noted that the schools were generous in purchasing Braille note takers and other high-tech devices, but that the blind students often could not take their devices home. Some members said that their sighted children and or grandchildren, now teachers in public schools, received back-to-school bags for their students, but everything was in print and not inclusive for our blind kids. Everyone felt that each blind child should be able to have at home their own tools to allow them to do their homework independently, along with inclusive tools so mom, dad, grandparents, or guardians could help them understand and complete homework assignments. We talked about what a back-to-school bag could look like and how our chapter could raise the money to supply a bag. Over the next several months, members researched and gathered supplies. Michelle Chacon, board member of the chapter and a TBS, began contacting other TBSs through the Greater Denver area to whom we could present the bags. To our sadness, the search took months, but we were ultimately able to find 5 Braille readers. Each bag included items that would encourage the reading and writing of Braille, tactile literacy, inclusive family time, and better access to school, home, and community participation for the kids. We included 1. A tote bag sold by our Parents of Blind Children division that was large and strong enough and had large pockets to separate the smaller items from the Braille books. 2. A Braille novel. 3. Cornerstones, the National Federation of the Blind of Colorado's History of Blind Leaders in both Print and Braille. 4. A slate and stylus with a Dymo tape slot. 5. Dymo tape. 6. Braille paper. 7. A Braille ruler. 8. A Braille protractor. 9. A Braille number line. 10. A Braille calendar from the American Action Fund for Blind Children and Adults. 11. A sensational blackboard to create raised line drawings made by Colorado's own inclusive artist Ann Cunningham. The blackboard weighs little, is easy for the youngest students to carry in their backpack, and is simple enough to use so that a fellow student can trace a drawing with an ink pen and create a raised line picture for their classmate. 12. Drawing paper for the blackboard. 13. Scented markers to make their artwork at home fun and creative. 14. An accessible game. Each bag had a different game. 15. A bag of off-the-shelf do-it-yourself accessibility tools. 16. An envelope with handouts for mom or dad. After the bags were presented, snacks were served, and the parents and children got a chance to work with the blind adults to learn how to use the items in the bag. We encouraged the families to reach out to us if they have any future questions about accessibility and inclusion for their blind child.
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0: Did I say that was okay with me? Understanding Consent and Boundaries by Sarah Meyer. A photo appears on the page, the caption, Sarah Meyer. From the editor, Sarah Meyer has recently moved from Muncie to Indianapolis, Indiana, having completed her master's degree and taken a job as a clinical mental health therapist. She loves being outdoors, horseback riding, and taking long walks. Sarah plays the piano and loves to sing. We are fortunate that she is an active member of the National Federation of the Blind and a proud graduate of the Colorado Center for the Blind. She was a national scholarship winner in 2015. She currently serves on the Survivors Task Force, and here's what she says. Content warning. This article mentions instances of abuse and sexual assault. If you are a victim or survivor of sexual assault and are in need of support, you can call the National Sexual Assault Hotline provided by RAIN at 800-656-HOPE-4673. I'm standing at an intersection, listening and analyzing the flow of traffic and waiting for the safest moment to cross. I hear the parallel traffic and, with my cane out in front of me, I confidently begin to cross the street. Out of nowhere, a concerned citizen grabs my arm and says, "This way, let me help you." I feel the familiar flush of anger and shame, the tightening of my throat, and the clenching of my stomach. My muscles tense as I wonder what gives this stranger the right to not only assume that I am incapable of crossing this street without their help, but to touch me without even asking first. Do I pull my arm free? Do I say, "No thanks, I've got this"? Do I just go along with it because I'm already so exhausted from the ongoing onslaught of microaggressions, constant accessibility barriers, and daily harmful assumptions that non-disabled people know what I need more than I do? In this moment in the middle of the street, unwittingly entangled with someone I don't even know, I feel powerless. No response feels completely right, and I don't know the best way to reclaim my power and confidence. As blind people, we are all too familiar with this scenario. It might be when we encounter construction, new barriers in a familiar environment, or when we are in a store, bank, or restaurant. We have the shared experience of unwelcome interference by strangers, acquaintances, and even friends and family members. Imagine a recent incident when you may have experienced some of the sensations, emotions, or thoughts that I mentioned above. These are all signs that someone has neglected to ask for your consent and has violated your boundaries. In order to understand consent, we need to talk about boundaries. What are boundaries? Boundaries are limits that express respect for our own needs and the needs of others. Unique to each person, invisible lines that separate your physical space, feelings, needs, values, goals, and responsibilities from those of others. Physical, mental, emotional, social, sexual, spiritual, relational, and material. Understanding and defining your boundaries help you to know where you end and others begin and enable you to distinguish between acceptable and unacceptable treatment from anyone you encounter. We all have boundaries, whether we are aware of them and are able to articulate them or not. Setting healthy boundaries requires self-awareness, empathy, and respect for our own needs and the needs of others. When we do not learn about boundaries as children, we move through the world without an understanding of our own limits and the ability to set them, and are at a greater risk of experiencing emotional or physical harm. Why does consent matter? Consent is not just the absence of a no, it is a freely given, enthusiastic yes. As people with disabilities, our boundaries, even if we are able to articulate them, are so frequently ignored that it can be difficult to understand what enthusiastic consent does and does not look like. With every unsolicited touch from a stranger, teacher, or parent, even if it is done seemingly for the purpose of instruction, we are taught that our bodies do not belong to us. When consent is so rarely requested from us, in a non-sexual context, it is no wonder that people with disabilities are at a significantly higher risk of experiencing sexual or intimate partner violence. Sometimes I have a visceral reaction to the frequent boundary violations committed by others because they remind me of other times I felt helpless, of the experiences that have given me the title of survivor. In a few milliseconds, I am no longer in the street with a stranger. I am a small child being sexually and physically abused by a family member that I trusted. I'm a young adult, hiding from my drunk boyfriend who is breaking furniture and yelling at me. I am at Washington Seminar and National Convention, feeling hands on my skin that I never asked to touch me. I am at another student's apartment after a party at the Training Center Apartments where I've come to search for my independence, but instead wake up to find a man raping me while I silently cry. The same thread woven throughout these experiences is the thread of powerlessness and self-blame. What I now know, after years of therapy and learning about boundaries and consent, is that I was not to blame in these situations. Yes, my power was momentarily taken from me, but that does not make me responsible. When I was a child, I could not consent simply because I was a child and had not been taught that I had the right to boundaries and to autonomy. When I was assaulted as an adult, nothing I did gave someone the right to take advantage of me without my consent. This includes going over to the student's apartment and consenting to kissing. Consent is ongoing, can be withdrawn at any time, and consenting to one activity is not a license to advance to another. Now that I have been taught what healthy boundaries look like, I'm better equipped to practice self-compassion and am empowered to teach others their importance so we can build a culture of consent. As we work toward that, hopefully fewer people will experience the trauma that I have. What does it look like to set boundaries or ask for consent? I recently attended an intensive training from a form of trauma therapy called EMDR, Eye Movement and Desensitization and Reprocessing. A coach who was assisting me by describing training videos asked me if I would like to touch her hand and arm as she demonstrated the signature actions that are necessary for this type of therapy. If my movements were incorrect, she asked me if I would be okay with her touching my hand and arm to make an adjustment. She asked if I could either tap on my knee or cue me verbally to tap on my own knees so I could learn the pace and duration of the tapping, which is essential to my understanding of how to deliver this modality as a blind therapist. In all of these instances, the coach sought my permission and feedback on my comfort level with her actions. If I had said no at any point, I am confident that my boundaries would have been honored and a different solution discovered. My consent, needs, and autonomy being valued in these ways helped me to feel seen, heard, and valued. As I reflect back on this experience, I recognize how strongly it contrasts with the feelings of shame, anger, and powerlessness I experience in those all-too-common scenarios when someone swoops in and commandeers my body, time, or sense of control without my permission. Maybe next time I am crossing that street and a well-meaning person grabs me to provide help I do not need or want, I'll recall this experience where my boundaries were beautifully honored and my consent was desired. Maybe I'll remember that I do have power and that it is never rude to expect others to respect my body and personhood. Just because we're disabled, it doesn't mean we don't have the right to consent, autonomy, and our own decision-making power. This applies throughout the entire process, from sexual misconduct or other consent/boundary violations to the sharing and use of our survivorship stories to our path of processing and healing from trauma and boundary violations. It is never too late to start the practice of honoring your own and others' boundaries. Every time you set a boundary and someone respects it, and every time you ask for enthusiastic consent from another, you are both healing the wounds in others and also healing your own.
2: Letting the world know that blindness is not the characteristic that holds us back. We're NFBRN, the National Federation of the Blind Radio Network.
0: Websites and Software Applications Accessibility Act. Issue. Websites are required by law to be accessible, but without implementing regulations, most businesses and retailers have little understanding of what accessible means. Websites and mobile applications are an essential part of modern living. More than 307 million Americans use the Internet, and 81% of Americans say that they access the Internet at least once each day. That means that nearly the entire country is accessing websites and mobile applications every day. However, the need to access websites and mobile applications doesn't stop when it reaches Americans with disabilities. According to the American Community Survey, conducted by the United States Census Bureau, there are approximately 41 million Americans who currently have a disability. This means that millions of disabled Americans are using websites and mobile applications. The Department of Justice announced its intention to publish accessible website regulations more than a decade ago. On July 26, 2010, the 20th anniversary of the passage of the Americans with Disabilities Act, ADA, the government published an advance notice of proposed rulemaking to address website accessibility. After that initial announcement, the Department of Justice failed to publish a notice of proposed rulemaking and, by extension, final regulations. Without these final regulations in place, blind and disabled Americans face significant difficulty in electronically accessing businesses, applying for jobs, or working due to the barrier of website inaccessibility. The past few years have seen a significant increase in the prevalence of so-called click-by lawsuits. Many businesses are required by law to make their websites accessible, but claim to have no clear-cut definition of what accessible actually means. Meanwhile, people with disabilities must cope with inaccessible websites. ADA Title III lawsuits, which include website accessibility suits, hit record numbers in 2019, topping 11,000 for the first time. The number of lawsuits has been increasing steadily since 2013, when the figure was first tracked. Businesses yearn for a clear definition of website accessibility and to be able to expand their potential customer pool to consumers they were not reaching before. Solution: Websites and Software Applications Accessibility Act will direct the Department of Justice, DOJ, and Equal Employment Opportunity Commission, EEOC, to promulgate accessibility regulations. The DOJ and EEOC will have 12 months following the enactment of the legislation to issue a notice of proposed rulemaking regarding website and mobile application accessibility, then an additional 12 months to issue the final rule. Establish a comprehensive statutory definition for accessibility. A comprehensive and clear-cut definition of accessibility will end any confusion regarding the requirements that covered entities and commercial providers need to meet. Establish a technical assistance center to provide technical assistance to covered entities, commercial providers, and individuals with disabilities. The technical assistance centers aid in the construction, development, design, alteration, and modification of websites in accordance with the rules. The Attorney General, the Commission, the Secretary of Education will award a grant program to a qualified technical assistance provider to support the development, establishment, and procurement of accessible websites and applications. Ensure that accessibility regulations keep pace with new and emerging technologies. A periodic review of the regulations is required, and the DOJ and EEOC are required to update the regulations if necessary. Goal: end website and software application inaccessibility for blind Americans. Co-sponsor the Websites and Software Applications Accessibility Act. 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Phone 202-224-2854. Email Stephanie_DeLuca, D-E-L-U-C-A, at duckworth.senate.gov. 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Phone 202-225-4016. Email Kathleen, Kathleen, Telecki, Telecky, at mail.house.gov. 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
4: Welcome to Access On, the technology podcast of the National Federation of the Blind. Envision has been working hard on a new AI product called Ally, designed with the blind in mind. Listeners respond to a question in a previous episode about the accessibility of the Thunderbird email client. More listener comments on Meta things, including Facebook, Instagram, and the Ray-Ban Meta smart glasses. And our tech tip describes how there are ways to switch apps in Windows other than the venerable Alt-Tab. Welcome to episode 5 of Access On. I'm Jonathan Mosen, coming to you from the National Federation of the Blind's Jernigan Institute in Baltimore, Maryland. And just a programming note to let you know that after episode 6, which will be published next week, we'll be taking a small break between Christmas and New Year, and we'll be back with you in early January 2025 as Access On continues. AI is having a profound impact on the lives of us all. Blind or non-blind, people the world over are using tools like ChatGPT or Microsoft Copilot to simplify our lives or help get the creative process started. But there are some unique use cases of AI for blind people, including describing the visual elements of the world around us or photos that we've taken. So what if you could combine all of that into one tool designed specifically for blind people? Well, that's the ambitious goal of Ally, a new product from Envision, the same people who bring you the Envision app and the smart glasses. And to talk about Ally, what it can do now, and where it's going, I'm joined by Karthik Kannan, one of the co-founders of Envision. Karthik, welcome to Access On.
5: Thank you so much to have me here, Jonathan. And yeah, like you mentioned, AI is having a moment in time right now. It's capturing people's imagination, and I'm very excited to see how we can apply that for accessibility, like we've been doing it for almost 7 years now.
4: So elevator pitch time. What is Ally and why should people be using it?
5: Ally is a very easy to use conversational personal assistant that can go ahead and help you describe the visual world around you, can go ahead and help you read text, recognize faces, objects, and so much more. And the best part about Ally is that you never have to learn how to use it. You can just connect to it and then just start talking like how you would talk to a person, and Ally would take care of everything under the hood. If you wanted to read text, you can just go ahead and ask, hey, can you read this for me? And Ally would read it out to you. Or if you want to get a description of what's happening around you, you could just say, hey, Ally, could you just, you know, describe, you know, what's happening? And Ally would just give you a continuous description. And the best part about Ally is that it's not just limited to your phone. It can work on the glasses. It can also work on the desktop, apart from the phone itself. And our aim is to bring the Ally assistant to as many devices as possible. And lastly, Ally is extremely personal. So the thing about Ally is you can A, give it a personality. You could basically write a beautiful story about a character and Ally would role play that for you. And you can also go ahead and give information about yourself. So you could tell Ally parts of your life that are important and Ally would remember that for you and then bring that up during conversations or keep that in mind when you ask it questions, right? So it's conversational, personal, and it's available everywhere and it can help you do things more easily.
4: That latter point is pretty cool, actually. I've been testing this and it helps deal with an issue, which I've seen in other AI products, which is that some people like their AI to be friendly, maybe a little bit frivolous, and other people are very businesslike. And you can really make a difference to the way this thing behaves by giving it instructions. I've actually played with this from the incredibly frivolous and almost flirtatious all the way through to deadpan serious.
5: Yeah, I think that's when we first included this into Ally, it really felt like a gimmick. You know, I was like, hey, you know, we'll just put this in there and it's going to be a fun thing for people to do. But it has now become a part that people enjoy the most. And so much so that in the near future, people will be able to create allies and share it with other people. You know, so you can go ahead and if you like somebody's ally, they can share it with you and then you could use it. And if you want to share your ally to the world, you could do that as well. And all of a sudden, we'll just have a universe of allies that you could pick from. And depending on what you fancy that day, you could just pick one and have it, be your ally for the day or share it with the world.
4: So are you able to save those personality characteristics so that you might have one ally in the office and one when you're on personal time, for example?
5: Yeah, totally. And you could give allies different capabilities. You could, ask it to behave a certain way, you know, if you're looking at if you're in the office or at home. So there's a lot that you can do with allies, and we're going to be bringing that all very soon. So people will be able to share and use all these allies.
4: What are the benefits of using it over using ChatGPT or Gemini or Copilot, etc.? What are those defining differences?
5: One, I think we have put the blind and low vision community at the center of this experience, right? So right from the time you go ahead and set up your Ally, it's able to do it in a very easy way that you never need sighted assistance for it. I would say that's the foundation, right? One particular example I can give you is just being able to get descriptions of people. Now, with ChatGPT, with Gemini, with Copilot, with any of the other big corporate speak AI assistants that exist out there, a lot of them don't, for example, help you describe faces of a person, or they outright refuse to give you descriptions if there are people in the room. And with Ally, you know, people would be able to go ahead and get descriptions of people, and you can even teach Ally to recognize a face of a friend or a family member. Right. And we try to do this in a way that's as privacy conscious as possible. That's one key difference. Another key difference here also when it comes to reading text. Most of these proprietary models still hallucinate a lot when it comes to reading text. So they don't have a specialized text reading AI. But with Envision or with Ally, you know, we've had a lot of experience building text recognition systems and text recognition tools. So you have the scan text feature on the glasses, you've got the instant text feature on the glasses. And whenever someone asks us to read something, we, you know, go back to those specialized AIs that we've built over the years. So the amount of hallucination you have when it comes to reading text is again very low with Ally. And lastly, Ally is available across all platforms you can think of. So we're not really restricted to, you know, just one particular platform. Like we're not like Siri, for example, where we're only available on iOS and the Mac. But today people can use Ally on iOS, Mac. People would be able to use Ally on the web. We're going to have a WhatsApp bot for Ally, a Telegram bot for Ally. And very soon you'll be able to actually make a call to an Ally. And, you know, if you want to make a phone call to an Ally, you can have it do that. So it's just the fact that it's available everywhere, including the, you know, Envision glasses. That makes it a key difference between what Gemini and ChatGPT are offering right now over Ally.
6: Yeah. All right. Now, what's interesting about that is that if you can make a WhatsApp call to Ally, you can use it on the Meta Smart glasses.
5: Yep, that's one thing. And you know, with regards to Meta, we've got other stuff also in the works that should make it easier. But yeah, like the aim is, you know, you could go ahead and make a WhatsApp call or even just a regular phone call. You know, one of the things that the other day, one of the users of Ally mentioned was he'd like it if Ally could give him a wake up call in the morning instead of an alarm clock. He would have an Ally call him and deliver a personalized message for him and stuff. So those are things that you can do with Ally in the near future that a lot of the folks building general purpose assistants won't be able to offer.
6: Could you tell me more about recognizing friends and family members? I mean, that is a great use case. If you can go into a crowd and say, I'm looking for a family member or somebody that I know, I'm curious about a couple of things. How's that training process work? And second, is it doing real-time video or is it taking pictures from time to time to try and get that information?
5: So the way it would work is that it's very similar to how you currently have the Teach Faces feature on the Envision app and the Envision glasses, right? So you could basically say, hey, can you help me recognize this person? And then, you know, you just hand over the phone or you take like 5 pictures of the person you're trying to recognize in person. And then from that point on, Ally remembers their faces. And yes, you can go ahead and say, hey, can you find this person for me in a crowd? Or is this person in front of me? And Ally would be able to answer that for you. As of today, it takes discrete pictures, so it takes individual images. But in the near future, what we're looking to do is just make this into a continuous video. So as you're walking through, it just keeps snapping pictures in the background and then, you know, looks for a specific, you know, person or looks for a specific piece of text. And then if it's able to find it, it'll let you know. It's a little bit of a distinction, but the video part is ambitious, probably in the coming year. But the picture stuff is something that we can roll out in the near future.
6: When I ask this next question, some people will answer it and some people won't. So this is the big transparency test right here. What large language model are you working with?
5: We work with a bunch of them. One of the key advantages that Envision has is that we're not really stuck with one particular language model. So when, unlike OpenAI or Anthropic, we're not beholden to use just one, you know, model that we make, right? So we're able to mix and match models because, to be honest, today, no one assistant or no one model is the clear winner. Different models have different specialties. And some of the models, frankly, are not usable in this particular case because they really are heavily, the technical word for it is nerfed, right? They're heavily, I would say, censored. So when you ask it descriptions of people, for example, or ask it to read, you know, specific pieces of text, they have very high rates of refusal. So we use a mix of open models that we have trained and we have fine-tuned, you know, over the years. And we use open, you know, closed models where they're really good at. For example, we use models, our own models to get descriptions of people's faces or get it to read text or get it to detect things for you. Whereas we use closed models like Gemini and ChatGPT if we need to go ahead and determine which particular AI model to use in which particular situation, right? They're really good at routing things to different models. And so we use them in those instances. So it's a mixed bag. And that's how it, you know, it's always been at Envision, actually.
6: Can I use it for usual ChatGPT style or Gemini style queries like compose me a poem or search the web for certain information, anything I might be working on like a project? Will it do those things, or is it predominantly focused on blind people and their environment?
5: It can be used as a general purpose assistant. The idea is that it's a general purpose assistant, but it's heavily built with accessibility at its heart. For example, one of the things that we are working on right now is desktop and a web version of Ally, where people are able to share their screens with Ally and get help. For example, you know, you're going through a presentation and you know, you want to know what a particular graph is, or you want to know what a table is, you know, and there are images that are there that you're not able to get descriptions of or whatever, right? You could share your screen with Ally and then just get help, like how you might get help from a customer service, you know, person, or like a sighted person, you know, and that can be used in any circumstances. People are, you know, experimenting with using it to get descriptions of like games or, you know, environments in games which are not entirely accessible. And people are using it to like work on their projects, or if they're being sent a PDF or a PowerPoint presentation that is not accessible, they're using Ally to get descriptions of that and so on. So there's a lot of use cases that you can do apart from just using it as a blind and low vision person, right? It can be a general purpose assistant because of, you know, the fact that we use all these really powerful models in the background.
6: When I start dreaming about things that I would like an Ally like this to do, some of the first things that come to mind, I think, are fairly simple because they involve APIs. And that would be things like integrating with Microsoft Outlook so I can check my calendar and schedule events easily on my calendar, maybe even scheduling a Zoom meeting or a Teams meeting. And then I go a little bit more ambitious and I think, wouldn't it be great if Ally could hook into something like Expedia or some travel site and I can say, tell me about all the available flights from BWI to some airport or other between 9 and noon on a particular date. And then if I find a flight, book it. Am I dreaming too much?
5: A little bit, but it's not outlandish. These are things that will definitely happen. For example, the calendar stuff, that's going to happen before the end of this year. You would be able to connect your Google calendar or your Outlook calendar to Ally, and you know, Ally would be able to pull up information about it easily, right? So that's something that we're working on already, and that's going to happen before the end of this year. Now, being able to give you information about things like what flights are available and so on, that's something that I expect to happen probably by the end of next year. You know, give you information, maybe even help you book that. In the short term, we're also experimenting with things like, can you book an Uber ride through Ally? Right, just say, hey, Ally, I'd like to book an Uber ride to my house or something like that, and Ally would be able to give you options, and then you can just go ahead and go through that entire experience with an Ally, as you know, through a conversation. Right, those are things that we can definitely do in the short term, but being able to take actions on your behalf at like booking a ticket for you step by step, that can happen probably by the end of next year. Like the way AI is going right now, and AI agents are happening, we definitely can see that happen very soon.
6: This obviously takes engineering resources to build, and any blindness company is so much smaller than some of these really big tech companies, the AI companies that are rolling this out. Do you worry about things moving so quickly that it's going to be difficult for Ally to keep pace with change once people start using it?
5: Well, actually, you know, the funny thing is that AI is helping build AI. About 30% of Ally's code base today is actually written by AI. So, you know, where we would have hired, you know, maybe a junior engineer, a couple of engineers here to do this and that and stuff, Ally is helping us, or, you know, AI itself is helping us build it, right? And I expect that to at least hit like 50% or more than 50% by the end of next year. So it's kind of phenomenal what's happening, because every engineer at Envision is actually using an AI sidekick to help them write programs. And what we are essentially doing now as developers is we're spending a lot of time reading the code that AI is generating, making some small adjustments, and then adding them to the code base. So that's helping us move a lot faster. I'm more confident today of these ambitious milestones than what I was a year ago, simply because we now have AI writing AI. You know, that's pretty phenomenal.
6: In May, OpenAI gave a public demo of an aspect of GPT-4o that at the time we're recording, they have not publicly released yet, which was a real-time video stream. And I wonder when you think that might come to Ally and what it will mean for the product and for blind people. Because I got to say, that particular demo was one of the most
4: remarkable things I have ever seen. And I'm a bit of an old tech cynic by now, but that was truly remarkable.
5: I definitely welcome that. And I always believe that there's definitely going to be these general purpose tools that people would use. And then there are tools that we will be building that keeps the accessibility, you know, part of it at the heart of everything, which means that we'll make different decisions that ultimately people might go ahead and choose us over, you know, a ChatGPT or and things like that, right? And a big part of what we're trying to do is we're trying to work with companies to see if we can, you know, help them adopt something like Ally as part of their software suite so that blind and low vision people don't have to directly pay for Ally, and we could work with companies to do that, right? So there are a lot of different ways that we can approach this, and a lot will depend on how the field changes as well. But I'm very confident that any advances that happen from here on out to the foundational models, to AI in general, will actually have a more beneficial effect on Ally, on the work that we're, like, you know, we're trying to do here.
4: What was the rationale behind creating a new Ally app rather than including it in the Envision app, which so many people have, and it's a pretty strong brand?
5: I think the main idea is that we wanted to reimagine how, you know, user interfaces are built, right? Like, when, you know, you've been an old, you know, old time tech person, like you're saying, though, I know you're not that, you know, you're not that old. You're
4: a very young person.
5: You're just touching 25. I can tell that to your listeners. But there was the text-based interfaces of the past where, you know, you had to learn these cryptic commands and, you know, you had to keep all of them in your head and then you had to type them out in a terminal and, you know, it was very nerdy. And then the graphical user interfaces came along and people started to, like, you know, use their keyboards and their mouses and, you know, to point and click and stuff like that. And that's how software has been built over the last 30, 40 years. But now it's remarkable that all of a sudden we don't have to learn the language of the computers. Computers are learning the language of the humans and they're able to understand how we speak and how we react, and it's able to work based on that. And that meant that we had to reimagine how everything gets built from the ground up, right? Like, you know, when it comes to, for example, being able to search the web, it would be really nice if I don't have to explicitly give some command and say, hey, can you please search the web for me and read the top 5 results and summarize them? You know, you don't want to do that, right? You just want to go ahead and ask a question like, hey, you know, when's the next India New Zealand match happening? And then, you know, you'd want the
4: The computer especially after the last 3.
5: Well, you know, it's we have a T20, you know, series coming up, and that's our strong suit.
4: Right.
5: We'll see. But, you know, I think that's basically what is happening. And that meant we had to really realign and relearn everything. And that's why we thought, okay, let's start with a fresh start. And I know the Envision app users, you know, when Ally gets up to speed in a few months' time, will absolutely love this experience far more than what we have with the app today.
4: So you have a demo there, right? You can show us some of this.
5: Sure. You know, I actually can go ahead and show you. So I'm going to show you Envision on the glasses. I'm actually going to have 2 different allies do this as well, right? So I'm going to go ahead and first use, you know, my first ally, which I've given it the personality of Batman from the Batman series. So he's a very prim and proper ally. So let me go ahead and bring him up.
7: In your endeavors today,
5: could you go ahead and read this piece of text for me?
7: Let me take a look. Certainly. The text reads, when we go together, what is the simple form we make? Harriet Mullen. Below it, it features Jane Cortez, Jane Hirschfield, Randall Mann.
5: Okay, this is actually the poetry magazine that I subscribe to. There's a poem here which is in a foreign language. Could you read this for me and help me understand what it says?
7: A bit of a linguistic challenge, is it? Let me have a look at the poem.
5: Okay, go ahead and take a look.
7: Let me take a look. The poem is titled Yolculuk, which means journey in Turkish. Here's a translation. I have neither a home, my God, nor a garden, nor a boat in the ocean. My head is in clouds, smelling of pineapples. My feet in waters, smelling of pineapples. I know the cloud won't give what I hope. I know.
5: Okay. Could you give me a brief description of my footwear?
7: Let me take a look. Your footwear appears to be soft, cozy slippers with a yin and yang design. Perfect for relaxation and comfort.
5: All right, thank you. Thank you, Ally. Bye-bye.
7: You're most welcome, Karthik. Farewell.
5: Oh, wait, before you go, I'm actually going to travel to Amsterdam tomorrow. Do you think I should carry a jacket with me?
7: In Amsterdam tomorrow, the weather will be clear, with a temperature around 9 degrees. A jacket would be advisable to keep you warm. Safe travels, Karthik.
5: Okay, bye.
7: Farewell, Karthik. Till we...
5: All right, yeah. So that was a quick demo of Ally, just being able to answer questions, read text for you, describe things, and also even tell you the weather if needed. That's one example.
6: Right,
5: and
6: one thing, if I can just comment on that, is that the thing that really stood out for me was there's not that much delay between when it took the picture, when it said, let me take a look, and when it started giving an answer. So that is quite an impressive feature of this.
5: Yeah, I think the idea was to keep it so snappy, because with Ally, it really feels like you're having a conversation with another person if we can keep this as snappy and as fast as possible. And to be very honest with you, we can make it at least twice as fast as what it is right now. So there's a lot of work that we can do still to improve this. But, you know, as you see right now, it's just as impressive as it is. And, you know, a lot of these things with the Envision app, for example, or with the Envision glasses, you had to navigate to a particular feature like scan text or instant text, then like double tap on it and then activate it and then read it for you. Here you just have a conversation and it just seamlessly works out of the box, you know. You know, the other Ally I have is, it's a little bit more whimsical Ally, and I'm going to go ahead and bring it up, and she can tell me more about stuff that's happening. I'm going to ask it some questions around, let's say, you know, current events that are happening right now. Let me just go ahead and bring her up as well.
8: Hey, Karthik, how's the curtain call of life treating you today?
5: Could you tell me what was the outcome of the 2024 India versus New Zealand series?
8: Well, if cricket series were theater performances, New Zealand just gave an Oscar-winning act, sweeping India 3-0. Looks like the Kiwi bowlers had India on a shorter innings than a sitcom pilot episode.
5: Okay, wait. That's a little bit, you know, hurtful. But anyway, I'll let it go. Could you tell me if there are any upcoming matches between India and New Zealand for the rest of the year?
8: Well, it looks like after the test theatrics, India and New Zealand are planning to switch to a shorter format drama with a T20i and ODI series starting November 18th, 2024. Let's hope for some plot twists in India's favor this time.
5: All right. Ciao.
8: Catch you later, Karthik. Break a leg, both on stage and in the app world.
5: So that was you know, Ally being able to give you real-time information, look up stuff for you and stuff like that, right? And I've, you know, given it this one saying, hey, my name is Karthik and this is what I do. And I, you know, over time, it's also learned that I like theater because, you know, I do theater on the side. So there's a lot of stuff that it picks up about you and just role plays to the way you want it to.
6: How are you going to monetize this? I mean, there's obviously a lot of resources, despite the AI doing some of its own work. But is there going to be a cost for Ally in the long term?
5: Yes, definitely. I think, you know, with Envision, we've always been kind of clear that we would like to be as self-sustainable as possible. And, you know, that's what helped us be in the business for over 8 years now when we have had other competitors come and go. It will be. We still haven't really decided on it yet. So it will be a subscription fee that people can pay, which gives them access to Ally across all the platforms that it's available on. We'll have more information about that to share in the coming year. But right now, the primary focus is to have Ally available in as many hands as possible and get as much feedback as possible and really refine the product itself. And it will be a freemium model. We're not going to go ahead and say, oh, if you don't pay a subscription, you don't get to use it. It will come with a pretty generous free tier. And if for people who really, you know, enjoy using it for extended periods of time and want all the bells and whistles and the tools that it can, you know, things it can do, yes, it will come with a subscription fee. But we'll talk about that later next year.
6: Yeah. Yes, because it would be amazing synergies with other things. We were talking about APIs earlier. I use a tool called Todoist, for example, which is an amazing task manager app. And I'm thinking, well, if Ally could integrate with that, that would be good. But obviously, every time you hook into another API, there's likely to be a cost associated with it.
5: Yeah, there's definitely a development cost, there's a usage cost. But like I said, you know, I'm quite confident we should be able to cover as much ground as we can. And like I said, at some point, I'm really hoping the AI writes all these different integrations, you know, like, because they're quite run-of-the-mill software integrations. So I'm hoping that we can just on the fly do this stuff in the near future. Like, even if we don't have an explicit integration with a particular tool, if they do offer an SDK or an API, can we kind of, you know, have the AI just write its own code and then test it and then integrate itself with your Ally, and then all of a sudden it will go ahead and integrate with the tool that you want to use. So I'm just being a little science fiction-y here, but you know, stuff like that would happen in the near future. It's kind of insane to think of, actually.
6: When does Ally launch officially?
5: So Ally is right now available as a public beta. So anyone who is listening to this conversation can just go to ally.me, so ally.me, and then sign up for a public beta of Ally. We're kind of sending invites every single day. So when you sign up for it, chances are you'll get an invite in a few days' time. And eventually, you know, we'll move out of a closed public beta to a wider beta where anyone can just install the app from the App Store. And I'm hoping we can do that by the end of this year. From that point on, we just do a little bit of more work, and then Ally would be, I would say, production ready probably by the first half of next year.
6: Mindful that it is a public beta and you're looking for feedback, I was using it in a hotel the other day, actually, and I did the classic test of which is the shampoo, which is the conditioner, and which is the body wash. Yeah, there were three identical bottles that the Hilton tends to do. And what was interesting to me was that some of the other tools were able to just give me that info right away. And at the moment, what Ally seemed to focus on was the apple cider in all three bottles. And it concluded that all three bottles were of apple cider. So that was interesting. And obviously, those are the things that you're going out to test for before it officially gets released.
5: Definitely, yeah. And I think those are things that we're also kind of like, you know, catching and working on fast. For example, in the coming week, we're going to be rolling out the live search tool that I just, you know, showed you. And also, we're going to be rolling out the ability to read text better than what it is right now. So that should be able to help you answer questions around like, hey, you know, based on the text on a piece of, you know, object in the real world, can it determine more things, right? So those are things that, you know, it will be solved quite quickly, and that's what we're trying to be doing with the public beta, like you clearly pointed.
6: You mentioned the glasses, and obviously that's your key platform. How's that going? I wondered if you were feeling a bit disheartened about the incredibly quick adoption of the Meta smart glasses in the blind community. I don't think I've seen anything quite like this since the Victor Reader Stream came out in 2007. It's just like they've come from nowhere. And every blind person I run into almost seems to have them now. Is that frustrating for you, given how long you've been in the business and all the work that you've put into it?
5: Not really. You know, the way I see it, there are two things here. In the short term, the Meta Ray-Ban glasses are still a very early adopter kind of a product, right? It was what Envision was probably when we first launched in 2020, the Envision glasses. A lot of things, for example, with the Ray-Ban still needs to be refined for accessibility use cases. So being able to, for example, even set up the app, or being able to get descriptions of people, or being able to, you know, read text without it being censored. These are things that, you know, people that overall the community still kind of finds it lacking in some sense. But on the other hand, you know, we work very closely with Meta, and we've been, you know, there's some things in the works which I can't really talk about right now. But, you know, I'm really excited, because when this platform opens up, Envision would be one of the many companies that would truly benefit from it, because all of a sudden, you know, we'd have this tool that we can put our software on, and then a whole bunch of people would be able to use it at a price point that would be interesting for the community, right? So I think in the short term, I still believe, you know, Envision glasses and a specialized piece of hardware for accessibility ultimately wins out for the everyday user, for the average user. Whereas, yeah, these glasses are definitely very interesting for early adopters. And I'm hoping in the long term, you know, it opens up more avenues for developers like us to build on top of. You know, Meta is just one of them. You know, there's just a whole bunch of companies that are currently building similar style glasses. And this space, we always knew it was going to go mainstream. And the hope was that it will go mainstream. And now it's gone mainstream at a time where we're seeing phenomenal advances happening in AI. And I'm just thinking that, you know, there's just so many ways we can leverage this. And so it's not like it's come out of nowhere, but at the same time, I know that people have this option as well. And so we need to go ahead and generate better awareness in the community about what the differences are, and people should know what they can expect from each type of a device, you know?
6: Because there was some concern expressed in the community when Google announced the discontinuation of their glasses product. So you do have sufficient stock, I take it, and there's no threat to the long-term viability of the product.
5: Definitely. I think we've, you know, we worked very closely with Google after the announcement, and we have enough stock in place to handle current and future demand. And we're also kind of, you know, it's happening at a pretty opportune moment for us with this, with the stock, with the inventory that we have right now, and with all the advances that are going to be happening in the coming years. I think we're kind of poised to make that perfect transition from, you know, the current hardware over to like future hardware that's going to come. And having said that, personally for me, I feel a very deep sense of commitment towards people who currently use Envision glasses. It's not that we're going to just, you know, wake up one fine day and we're going to pull a fast one on the community and say, hey, no, we're not going to support this hardware anymore. The main idea with building an ally is that all these advances can come to the, you know, existing Envision hardware without users having to really go ahead and update their hardware or feel like they're working with outdated hardware. And like I said, we're scratching the surface of what's currently possible with this hardware, and we'll continue supporting this well into the future.
6: I want to thank everybody who attended our recent boutique at the Center of Excellence in Non-Visual Accessibility on teaching friends and family to use a screen reader. We had a phenomenal number of registrations for that, and it's good to see. And it's time to tell you or remind you about the next CNET webinar event, and this is going to be an exciting one. It could be just in time for the geek in your life, whether it be you or somebody else, for Christmas, because it happens on December the 18th, and it's the Accessible Device Showcase. It goes from 1 p.m. until 5 p.m. Eastern, and it happens via Zoom. 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This email is from Jessica Dale, and she says, I listened to the first episode of this brand new podcast, and I have to say I'm very impressed with it. Well, thank you, Jessica. The quality is great, as are the demos and other topics which have been discussed thus far. Today, though, I am writing with a question of my own, which I'm hoping someone can assist me with. I recently started a podcast of my own. Depending if I'm on the go or not, I either use Reaper on my PC or Ferrite Recording Studio on my iPhone to edit. My question today pertains to Ferrite Recording Studio. When using the app with VoiceOver, how do I move a track? I have 3 or 4 separate tracks which need to be placed in a specific order.
4: Often, when I attempt to create a new episode within Ferrite, the tracks will end up in the wrong order. Does anyone know how to fix it using VoiceOver? I'm running the latest version of the app under iOS 18.2 on my iPhone 15 Pro Max. I also have an iPad Pro 11-inch from 2021 with Ferrite installed and have the same problem there. Thanks in advance for any advice you can provide. Thanks, Jessica. I would observe that although it should be technically possible, I've not yet found an app for iOS that gives you the same efficiency of editing as several apps on Windows and Mac. What we really need is good quality keyboard shortcuts. Actually, the one that comes closest is the other app from the same company that makes Ferrite. The company is called Widgie Juice, by the way, but I think it's just a single developer who operates under that company name. And he has another app called Hokusai, which has very good editing from the keyboard. So if you use a Bluetooth keyboard, it's pretty efficient to do editing on there. That is the best that I have found. Ferrite, in my view, is a little bit more fiddly because you've got to make items and delete those items and do all sorts of things like that. So maybe someone has an answer for you there. If it were me, I think I would still do the recording on the phone.

record of when they've made promises in case somebody chooses not to keep them. So that's good. But it also has a podcasting use case as well, because you can use those call recordings in a podcast. So it does lower the barrier to entry to some degree there. You could also contact WoodyJuice itself. In my experience, the developer of Ferrite offers fantastic and detailed replies to emails. And this is often one of the benefits, by the way, of dealing with some of these smaller developers who write the product, support the product, do everything for the product. If you get a good one, they can be extremely helpful. And I know that he is committed to VoiceOver. Over the years, I have pointed out one or two little glitches with VoiceOver support. He's always fixed them very quickly. So if anyone has any thoughts on this, accesson@nfb.org if you want to be in touch and help Jessica out with her Ferrite question. Well, it appears Thunderbirds are go. That's dating me. That was a great old series, you know, FAB. But many people may not know what I'm talking about, so I'll just talk about the Thunderbird app instead. And Christopher Wright says, I use Thunderbird 133 in Windows 11 with NVDA, and it works great. I've disabled most of the extra stuff, like the welcome page that appears in the main window. I can press Tab or F6 and Shift F6 to move between the folder list, message list, and other things like the spaces toolbar and search. I wish I could hide everything except the folder and mailbox lists, but I can't, and I can't figure out where to submit feedback to Mozilla that will be prioritized and taken seriously. The only minor gripe I have is that the keyboard focus isn't automatically placed on the message list when I open the program. I have to press Shift F6 to move there. Once again, I wish I knew a person or the appropriate channel at Mozilla so I can report this issue. If you're not used to the regular releases of Thunderbird, consider the LST channel. Just like Firefox, it gets major updates but once a year. So if you don't want things to change frequently, it's a great choice. The current version is 128. And George says to the listener wondering if Thunderbird Nebula was accessible, I'm using it now with the latest version of NVDA with the Thunderbird G5 add-on from the add-on store. I have to say it's absolutely spectacular and fantastic. Nothing seems to have changed much, and I'm using it to send this email. I've also got a couple of questions of my own. I'm moving into communal accommodation in a couple of months. I've decided to get a talking microwave from Cobalt Speech Systems. I know some people regard it as patronizing, but I don't really have the time nor the patience to guess which button does what. Whenever I face this dilemma, I always have this little voice in my head telling me that I shouldn't buy these products because other blind people will see me as less independent if I do. Is this true? That's from George, who is in South Africa. George, I got a quick reply for you, and it's this. Live the life you want. Use what works for you. And if sighted people have a screen which displays information, it seems reasonable to me that an accessible option should exist that speaks that information. In the United States, there are a number of talking microwave appliances, but the difficulty with exporting those is that they only use 110 volts, and many parts of the world use a different voltage at 220 volts, and some of the microwaves that talk here in this country, in the United States, are not available in other markets because they just haven't been produced with that voltage. So your choice is a little limited, and the Cobalt Speech Systems one has been around a long time. It's got a pretty good reputation, and it will get the job done for you, I'm sure. Good luck with your move. Abby Taylor is writing in on the topic of Facebook accessibility. She says, hi, Jonathan. Congratulations on your new podcast. I've been enjoying it so far. Thank you, Abby. I appreciate your efforts to resolve accessibility issues with Facebook since the mobile site for PC was discontinued. In case you're not aware, here are some issues I'm having with Facebook, both on the iPhone and PC. On the iPhone, when I get a notification that one of my friends has posted something, when I double tap on it, if the app is already open, nothing happens. The only way I can view the post is to triple tap the notification to bring up the context menu, double tap preview. Of course, the notification still needs to be cleared from the notification center. On the PC, when I receive an email saying someone has posted something, once I click on the view status link, NVDA often won't read what's on the page,
even though, with my limited vision,

0: I can see the post is there. I'm using Google Chrome. When I tried reading the same page in Firefox, NVDA will read what's there, but only one letter at a time, and each letter shows up as a link. Also, on my PC, when I tag someone or check in, after I search for a person or place, NVDA won't read the results, although I know they're there. I haven't tried this with Firefox. The only workaround for these issues is to use the iPhone app, which works well for these purposes. Most of the time, this isn't a problem, since I usually have the iPhone handy. But I hope these issues can be resolved soon. Thank you again for your efforts. Thanks, Abby. And of course, we always must be mindful that there are people who choose not to have a smartphone, and that is a perfectly valid choice, and we want to make sure that their choice is respected and that they can access the public discourse that goes on social media with the tools that they have. And Mike Calvo was writing in with a variation on this theme. He says, Jonathan, congratulations on launching the Access On podcast with the National Federation of the Blind. It's great to see you bringing your voice to this new platform. Thank you, Mike. Also, congrats on your move to the United States. In light of your recent coverage of Meta accessibility challenges with Facebook, I wanted to share an experience with Instagram. I set up an account to promote my public speaking work, but due to accessibility challenges with the platform, my sighted executive assistant in another state managed the account. Meta closed the account, citing a violation due to the geographical difference. Despite several appeals explaining the situation, I have no response. The account is still closed. I am lost as to where I go next. This issue likely affects many blind individuals who need sighted assistance to navigate time-consuming and inaccessible platforms like Instagram. I hope you and the NFB can address this as it underscores the need for accessible social media solutions. Thanks for writing in on this, Mike, and clearly if the accessibility is such that you require sighted assistance to manage your presence on a social media platform, what we're talking about here is an accommodation, and I appreciate that it may be a violation of the terms of service because what you're effectively doing is sharing your password, and I'm sure that the terms of service will have something to say about that. But as you say, in this instance, there's a clear accessibility use case, so we will add this to our list of items to raise with Meta and draw this to their attention. We are going across the pond to the UK for this email from Ian Harrison, who says, it's great to track you down to your latest podcast. You can run, but you can't hide. Ooh, scary, Ed. You stalker. I've had the Meta glasses since October and have some pros and cons for you to hopefully publish. First, the bad news. One, in the UK, there is utter frustration over whether the AI function is officially available or not. I've achieved it both with or without a VPN, and the service seems to come and go randomly. I get nervous when a MetaView update turns up in case it breaks my connection. Two, this is a purely personal thing, but the range of colors, styles, and lens types are rather limited on the official Ray-Ban site. I had to go to a third-party lens provider to get the transition lenses with a brown tint, for example. Once I changed from the permanent brown tint the glasses came with, I found myself wanting to wear them the whole time. The extra lenses cost another £85 and were relatively easy to change on the frames, and I can now use them indoors with what little light perception I still have. Now, the good news. One, apparently they actually look good on me. Two, the microphone and audio capabilities are great. Being able to have my ears unclogged while listening to VoiceVista prompts when out and about feels much safer. Three, not having to drag my phone out in the open all the time is a real bonus, and I can't wait to be hands-free when I need to call Be My Eyes in the future. I am sure there is more to come from Meta and competitors in this growing new market. It's a pleasure to hear from Larry Scootcon. Larry, I hope that retirement is treating you well. Larry has made a huge contribution to Access Technology. He says, hello and congratulations on your new position at the National Federation of the Blind. I think this is a super expedient move for both you and the organization. Thanks, Larry. I appreciate that. In your last podcast, the listener asked about any accessible induction hot plate slash burner. I have used this one with much success. The buttons are all accessible. Unfortunately, the fan noise is so loud you cannot hear the food cooking. Therefore, I don't necessarily recommend it, but it is usable. And the product that Larry refers to is called the Duxtop, which is spelled D-U-X-T-O-P, 1800 watt portable induction cooktop countertop burner. And it has an Amazon Choice label associated with it. So thank you, Larry. And this is a wonderful example of what we're seeking to achieve here on Access On. Someone asks a question and we have another blind person helping somebody out with an answer that is working for them. If you've got any thoughts on the whole induction cooktop question, do be in touch. What are you using that you find accessible? accesson@nfb.org is our email address. That's accesson, all joined together, @nfb.org. And when you get in touch, if you happen to be coming in from a chapter of the National Federation of the Blind, do be sure to tell us that so we can give a shout out to that NFB chapter. Let's talk Braille displays and note takers. This email says, "Hi, Jonathan. My name is B. Olivetti, and I'm from the Northeast chapter of New Jersey. As a proud Federationist, I'm glad you are hosting the technology podcast for our beloved Federationists. Thank you, B. It is a pleasure to be here doing this. Jonathan, like 2 years ago, you spoke about a Braille device complete with Braille display and a Braille keyboard that was around $2,500 and allowed for the use of traditional apps as well. You said you use it yourself and enjoyed it. What was that device called, please?" It could be one of two things, B. There is the Brailliant, which I did evaluate on a podcast a couple of years ago from Humanware, and I'll have more to say about that in responses to other parts of this email. There's also another product that's being promised by Orbit Research and AccessMind called the Optima. And I haven't heard how this is going, but the idea of the Optima is that it will be a fully fledged Windows computer with a Braille display. So if it works well, you might be able to discard your traditional laptop, just take your Braille display with you, carry it around on your shoulder, and you'll have the full Windows experience with some proprietary applications as well, and just use that everywhere. Now, I don't know how that's going, what the timeline is for production, but it will be interesting to find out more about that. B's email continues. "Also, I need something comparable to Humanware's Braille Note Touch Plus or the Braille Sense for work especially, but also for my personal use, but can't afford their prices. Can you suggest something comparable and more affordable?" I guess it depends on what you want to do with it, B. If you just want to take notes in meetings, then Humanware and Selvus, which used to be called HIMS, have come out with products that are a lot cheaper than the traditional note taker with some basic note taker functions. The Brailliant is the range from Humanware that does this, and you also have this new product which we've just procured for the International Braille and Technology Center here at the National Federation of the Blind's Jernigan Institute, and that is called the eMotion. So you might want to check those out and find out whether they meet your needs. If you need things like web browsing and email, then that might not be enough for you, but certainly just for note-taking functions, and then you can take the notes back onto your computer and work with those, read documents on the go, that may be sufficient. B says also, "Are there any grants around for us blind folks to use toward technology purchases or a credit card for same?" Thanks, B. Well, I guess any credit card should work if you're willing to go that route. And let's just open it up, and this may vary from state to state, of course. So if there are people who are aware of programs that can help somebody to pay this technology off, maybe it's something that the individual companies are starting to offer now, then do let us know what your experience has been with trying to procure a product like this that can make such a difference. You can email us at accesson@nfb.org, accesson, all joined together, at nfb.org, and please feel free to do what B did. Let us know what chapter of the NFB you're coming from, if you are in one, and we can give a shout out to that chapter. This next email says, "Hey, Jonathan, my name is Lexi. I am a junior in high school and a longtime listener of the former Living Blindfully podcast. When I heard you were not doing Living Blindfully anymore, I was really sad." Oh, I'm sorry to make you sad, Lexi. "I thought that was the end of your technology podcast career. But one day I was downloading the remainder of your episodes when I saw your new podcast trailer. I was so excited, and I waited and waited, and finally your first episode of Access On came out. Thank you so much for doing this podcast. Well, thank you for listening, Lexi. There wouldn't be any point otherwise. I can't figure out for the life of me why my live listen is not working. Is there any tip that you can give me to see if I can get it working again? I don't have AirPods, but I feel that my safety is very important, and I don't have an ambient mode feature. Well, Lexi, there are only certain devices that Live Listen supports, and it's not clear to me what you are trying to use Live Listen with and whether it used to work before and isn't working now. So not too much to go on here for me to give you any advice other than to say, give Apple a call and see if they can assist you. Given that this is Live Listen, I think that is touted as an accessibility feature. For those who aren't familiar with this, Live Listen allows you to hear using your microphone what's going on around you. I know that there are people who use this in a meeting environment, and it's sufficient for them to put a phone in the middle of a table, for example, and they can hear all speakers around the room if they have a moderate hearing impairment. For people with the more profound hearing impairments, it may be necessary to use a specialized device for this, but Live Listen can help in many situations. So I'd suggest giving Apple Accessibility Support a call and see if they can sort it out, particularly if it worked before. If you're saying you had something that worked and now it doesn't, I'm sure that Apple would want to know about that. We love to get your tech tips, and if you have a tech tip, something that you think maybe not everybody knows about and it really just speeds you up, makes you more efficient, then please send that in to accesson@nfb.org. That's accesson@nfb.org. And if you are a member of the National Federation of the Blind, be sure to tell us what chapter you're coming in from so we can give a shout out to that chapter. And today's tech tip relates to navigating between open applications in Windows. Most people know that if you want to switch applications in Windows, you can hold down the Alt key and press the Tab key. So keep the Alt key held down, press Tab, and you'll be able to cycle through the open applications. But there are also some other options that you might try. Instead of using Alt-Tab, you can press Windows-Tab. And this works in any Windows screen reader. When you do that, you'll be placed in a list of applications. So you don't need to hold down the Windows key as you press the Tab key. Just press Windows-Tab, you'll be in the list. Left and right arrow through the open apps and just press Enter on the one you want. Sometimes that's more convenient. There is a downside to this feature that's built into Windows, though, and that is that at the moment, at least in Windows 11, you can't use first-letter navigation. That's where a JAWS version of this feature may come in handy. You can press the JAWS key with F10 and bring up a list of applications and type the first letter of the application that's open that you want to switch to, and then press Enter. Hopefully, Microsoft might restore first-letter navigation into this feature sometime soon. In both cases with this feature, and this didn't used to be the case with JAWS, but it is now, you can press the Delete key to simply close the application. Sometimes we find that a Windows application is hovering around, and when you press Alt-Tab, you don't hear anything. It's like it's blank, but there is an application there, and it can cause some disruption to your computing experience. So going in with the JAWS key in F10 and pressing Delete on that silent application can sometimes tidy things up. So there are a couple of alternative ways to switch applications in Windows. Again, we'd love to hear your tech tips. accesson@nfb.org. 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
2: Baking Our Daily Bread by Barbara Pierce. As regular Colonel Book readers know, Barbara Pierce is the wife of a college professor and has raised three children. She serves as editor of the Braille Monitor, the National Federation of the Blind's monthly magazine. Works from a fully equipped home office complete with computer, email, and internet access, a work arrangement which meshes perfectly with her love of homemaking. Here's what Barbara, who is totally blind, has to say about baking our daily bread. One day, my college roommate, whose usual cooking projects were limited to what she could achieve in our popcorn popper, returned from a trip to the supermarket with two loaves of frozen bread dough. She announced with glee that she was going to bake them and provide us with warm homemade bread to go with the cheese spread, oranges, and brownies my mother had sent in her latest care package. Having been party to dinner roll making at home, I was skeptical about how well the loaves would rise in our frigid dorm room, but I went off to class hoping for the best. When I returned several hours later, I was gratified to find that the loaves had thawed, but unsurprised to observe that they were still the same thin logs they had been when they arrived, even if they were now pliable. Water left in a cup did not quite freeze in that dorm during the winter, but I had been glad to master the art of dressing while still wearing my flannel nightgown. I decided I would have to intervene if we were to have bread for supper. By combining the available resources, I managed to construct a sort of incubator using my stool and desk lamp and my roommate's sheepskin throw. It worked beautifully, and gradually through the afternoon, the bread began to rise. Those loaves were only the first hatched in our cobbled-together incubator that year and baked in the kitchen down the hall. At home the following summer, I began experimenting with baking bread from scratch. My mother was trained as a home economist, and what she does not know about cooking is not worth learning. She taught me the rules for handling yeast correctly and for kneading dough effectively. In the end, I learned not to be afraid of bread making. It was a gift that has held me in good stead through the years. The spring before I got married, the minister's wife at the church I attended while a student gave me a recipe for making four loaves of wonderful potato bread. I made the recipe several times before we had children, but I found it infinitely valuable once the children came along and began enjoying peanut butter and jelly sandwiches and fresh bread and jam. But the best part of that potato bread was my accidental discovery that it lent itself beautifully to bread sculpture. This is an art form ideally suited to blind bakers and small children, because as long as the sculptor's hands are clean, the dough can be handled and reshaped as often as necessary. Mother can even surreptitiously reconstruct a masterpiece that has suffered from the competition of too many small hands. I eventually learned to divide the dough into three equal pieces and give each child a section of counter, a greased cookie sheet, and his or her part of the dough. This did not end the warfare exactly. Bargaining sessions for a little dough from a neighbor's unused hoard had some tendency to turn into raids. But for a number of years in our family, Christmas preparations included making loaves of bread in the shapes of Santas, angels, Christmas trees, bells, and shepherds to give to neighbors and friends. Octopi, Easter bunnies, jack-o'-lanterns, and valentines warm from the oven have also been eagerly consumed through the years with melting butter and raspberry jam in our kitchen. When a cook is unafraid of yeast, the word spreads like magic. For years now, I have made communion bread for our church and hot cross buns filled with currants and spices and decorated with crosses and lemon icing are my contribution to the annual breakfast at church between the Easter services. I have even begun supplying the Three Kings cake, which is really a sweet bread filled with candied cherries and raisins for our Epiphany celebration. People who don't bake are often surprised that I do so much of it. My husband is a college professor, so through the years I've turned out an endless array of cookies, bars, cakes, and quick breads for his classes. Doing that kind of baking is fun. and it's important to me to feed students who aren't getting homemade treats. But bread baking satisfies something deep inside me. Kneading bread dough is a wonderful way to release frustration or anger and turn them into something nourishing and comforting. Even the fragrance of baking bread is a blessing to everyone who steps through the door. Bread is a living presence in the kitchen. It is very forgiving of mistreatment or neglect. A loaf that has been left too long to rise can be kneaded and reshaped for another try. If the room is too cold, moving the loaf to a warm place is enough to persuade it to begin rising. Even if the cook manages to kill the yeast, a little more can be dissolved and worked into the dough to rescue the project. It is easy to tell when bread is done, even when one can't judge by looking at the color. A tap with fingertips on the crust readily tells the listener when the loaf is ready to be tipped out of the pan onto a cooling rack. Several years ago, I received a bread machine for my birthday. Since I had gone back to work and the children had left for college, I had fallen out of the habit of bread baking. The machine and the books of recipes for single loaves of mouth-watering breads I subsequently received inspired me to begin baking bread again. But this time it was altogether different. The machine instructions said that I was to place the various ingredients in the bowl in a prescribed order, close the lid, press the correct button, and wait for the finished loaf to materialize. It seemed implausible, but it worked. The only problem was that the loaf was shaped like a flower pot. All went well, however, until the day I discovered that my bread machine had suicidal tendencies. During the kneading cycle, the machine sometimes began walking itself toward the edge of the counter. As long as I was in the room when this dangerous behavior began, I could keep pushing it back to safety. It was only a matter of time, however, until I was out of earshot and it actually leaped off the counter with a resounding crash and unfortunate consequences to the machine. The first time this happened, the glass dome shattered. So much for baking oddly shaped loaves. I quickly discovered to my joy that I could remove the dough from the bowl at the end of the kneading process and shape the loaf myself. Allow it to rise in the conventional way and bake it in the oven. My new arrangement worked well for quite a long time. Of course, the machine continued its self-destructive behavior, and every time it fell, another dent appeared or something else rattled its way loose and eventually off. The cord was too short for me to place the bread machine on the floor while I was using it, and nothing that I could devise kept it from wandering. My poor machine leaped from the counter for the last time months after I had made the transition to doing the baking myself. So I happily abandoned the machine that had taken up so much space on my counter and retained all the wonderful new recipes I had collected. My mixer has a bread hook, so I began tossing together the ingredients and beating them with the mixer to make loaves as easily and efficiently as the machine ever did the job. It pleases me to bake, slice, and serve my own bread. But I couldn't bake all our bread the way I do if I did not work at home most of the time. In fact, I count providing all our bread as one of the many advantages of having a job that keeps me at home. What does any of this have to do with blindness? Nothing and everything. Like thousands of other Americans, I love to bake. My family regularly sits down to fresh stollen on Christmas morning, homemade pizza with Italian bread crust, and crusty French bread loaves on picnics. The only difference is that my family laughs together to think how many of the people who know us only casually believe that my husband must necessarily prepare all the meals in our home, do the laundry, and keep the house clean. He grumbles that it's hard to wear the crown of sainthood undeservedly. Gradually, we in the National Federation of the Blind are teaching the public that blind people can and do carry out our responsibilities, living full and productive lives. Through the years, I have taken much satisfaction from feeding my family and teaching my children, God's children, and the children of my friends, to bake their daily bread.
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0: Hello, listeners. This is Daniil Lewis, and I'm here with my friend
1: David Dino Taris.
0: Man, you sound so much better than I do. And we're here for the inaugural episode of the Blind Parents Connection podcast.
1: Brought to you by the National Federation of the Blind.
0: This is going to be interesting. We're going to try to make this as educational and informative as possible, but it's around a significantly challenging issue for blind individuals, even today. Low expectations and the misconceptions around the capacity of blind people are resulting in some really just outrageous outcomes, specifically around the Blind Parent Connection podcast. We're talking about blind parents having their children actually taken away from them, from the birthing rooms, from their homes, and only because of the ignorance of people who have the ability and the power to do so.
1: And Daniil, I'm very excited. I've been so privileged to interview so many blind parents from throughout the country and to learn strategies, techniques to help them to be successful parents. Yeah. And that's really exciting. I'm so excited for this opportunity for the listeners to get to know more about the Federation and their members.
0: And that's the key. And that's what we're trying to do through this series of podcasts, provide a resource to blind parents out there and really hopefully to social workers and other decision makers around the capacity of blind parents. So helping blind parents understand the different tools and strategies they can use, helping society understand the true capacity of blind people to be good parents. We have to be really thankful to the Gibney Foundation for funding this effort. It doesn't happen for free. So their commitment through their financial gift has made it possible for us to really put this resource together. And it's really going to have a tremendous impact on the lives of blind people. But I think really overall on society in general.
1: Absolutely. I trust that it's going to stretch imaginations, raise expectations, and improve opportunities for the people we love, value, and respect.
0: Man, so you keep that up and people are going to be saying, why is Daniil on this podcast? Well, I'll tell you why Daniil's on this podcast. I'm a proud dad. I'm a blind guy. I've raised my son. He's going to be a true world changer. And I think that that's not necessarily because his dad was blind, but based on some of the things that we've seen, it could have been the potential that he would not have had that possibility because, well, my personal story is in other places, but there was a real potential that I would not have been able to raise him as a father, but thanks to the Federation, I was able to. And you, sir?
1: Daniil, I've been so like you. I've been so blessed with so many wonderful opportunities and experiences. I went totally blind from retinitis pigmentosa when I was 19 years old.
0: Oh, see, I had 25 RP took my vision, so.
1: Wow. And my wife and I, Marianne, we have three kids. David is a sophomore in college. Mary Kate is a senior in high school. And Emily's a freshman in high school. And I just love sharing stories and just learning from other parents who are blind and learning how they travel independently and how they cook and how they clean and how they take care of their kids and how they help their kids at school and do homework and contribute in the community. So we're so excited for this opportunity.
0: Yeah. And as you said earlier, you had the opportunity to interview many parents from across the country. We put together various clips around those interviews to kind of make our point. This episode is specifically around resources, and we have a host of resources to share with all of our listeners. But we have to start with a pure understanding of the fundamental premise. Being a blind parent is no different than being a sighted parent. There are different strategies and tools that we put in place, but being a blind parent is essentially just like being a sighted parent.
1: Absolutely. Once we learn the alternative techniques, we can have and do and become and live the life that we want.
0: You interviewed Miss Bradley O'Connor.
1: Yes.
0: And she says it in very simple terms. So let's hear what she has to say about blind parents.
2: Keep in mind that nobody who has a baby, just because you get pregnant and are going to have a child doesn't mean you are automatically imbued with some sort of magical knowledge about what to do. Everyone else is just as clueless and overwhelmed as you are. So let go of the idea that you are somehow inferior to a sighted parent, because you're not.
0: Yeah, I love the fact that she says everyone's clueless. I mean, I remember holding Amari in my arms, you know, as he was born and not having a clue.
1: So, yep.
0: But he's still alive today.
1: Yeah, he's doing good, right?
0: Yeah.
1: And I know, you know, when we brought David home from the hospital, and you know, I was so afraid, you know, that they got that like wobbling head, you know, yeah. hold his head, okay, I'll hold his head. And then you just learn, you know, you learn how to hold him, and you learn how to feed him. You just learn. And you know, Neil, I don't know about you, but there was no instruction manual.
0: You're right. There's no manual, but there's still a need for planning. And I think that this next clip, when you interviewed Dr. Eddie Bell, really speaks to that.
1: And Neil, Dr. Bell is absolutely an amazing individual who, you know, people think, well, he's a doctor, he must have it all going on. And Neil, Dr. Bell went blind from a gunshot when he was 18 years old and in a gang in Albuquerque, New Mexico. And he had mentors and coaches and role models like we've had, who encouraged him to go to school and to get a degree and to start a family. So what an amazing leader and mentor Dr. Bell is.
0: Nice. Let's take a listen.
3: You got to have either the skills and the knowledge, or know where to get the knowledge. When the doctor says, how are you going to check this child for a fever? You better know the answer to that question. It's not a hard one. They make talking thermometers. If you are pregnant or even thinking of getting pregnant, go get you a thermometer. Be prepared. Have that long before you ever need to know it. If you're not sure how to know if a baby has a diaper rash, I tell you, it's actually pretty easy because they're very fussy and it's easy to tell. But if you're not sure, you know, you connect with, there are hundreds and hundreds of blind people through this podcast and through the National Federation of Blind who've been there, done that, and would be glad to answer your questions. But, you know, get prepared, ask questions, know some of what you need to know before you ever get into that situation. You know, if I am a social worker and I say, you know, who's there to help you to care for this child? And you say, well, just me and my blind spouse. And I start asking questions about who's going to change diapers. And he said, well, I don't really know how to do that. And I say, how are you going to check for fever? And he said, I don't know. And I say, well, how are you going to make sure the baby's getting fed? And he say, I don't know. Well, of course I'm going to have concerns about your ability to care for a child. So do your research, do your homework, ask other blind people, and be prepared. And you know, and frankly, David, that's the advice that should be given to any parent.
0: Dr. Bell makes some really good points, and I think that most of all, making sure that as a parent, you can prepare. You should prepare as best you can. Some of the things that he said about the National Federation of the Blind and the discussions he had with other members, that holds true for me, too. There are a lot of things that, of course, I didn't know becoming a dad, but luckily I had a host of blind fathers that could help me by sharing, you know, their strategies for taking care of little children.
1: People don't plan to fail. They fail to plan. And Dr. Bell made some just tremendous points about, you know, being prepared to how you're going to feed people, being prepared how you're going to handle health care. So
0: how are you going to change those diapers?
1: How are you going to change those diapers? How are you going to, you know, help your kid to be as independent as they could be? And Briley talks about the importance of training.
2: And not everybody has the luxury of being able to plan when they're going to have a child. Sometimes surprises happen. But as much as possible before you have children, become comfortable with your own blindness skills. Encourage that blind person you know who's going to have a baby or who wants children to get access to good blindness skills training. So that can either look like going to one of our NFB centers, so like Blind Incorporated, Colorado Center for the Blind, Louisiana Center for the Blind, which I'm a graduate of. That will help you become as independent as is possible for you. To be able to cook non-visually, clean non-visually, which is very important to know how to do. How to travel well using a cane. How to use technology, which is particularly important when you get to school-age kids who have homework and other things. Make sure you are set up for success by having those skills. And not everybody has the ability to go somewhere for 9 months. I get that. If you can, though, it's only 9 months out of your life, which sounds like a long time, but it is an investment in your future. And when you have children, it's way harder and way more inconvenient to do it after that. If you can't go, reach out to your local VR agency, Vocational Rehabilitation, or Services for the Blind. They'll have somebody that can teach you. They call it rehabilitation, so rehab teaching blindness skills in your own home Reach out to your local NFB chapter. Sometimes some of the most effective mentoring or teaching comes from informal mentoring or teaching. So you meet a woman in your chapter who's a mom who has kids or a dad who has kids. People are more than willing, I find, to share their experiences and their techniques because there's no one right way to do everything.
0: I love the fact that she highlights the training that you can get from the NFB training centers and really talks about the sacrifice that it takes, but really frame it in a way that people can recognize the sacrifice is worthwhile. But then she also talks about some other options, you know, that people can really take advantage of. And I know personally for myself, if I would not have gone to the Louisiana Center, I wouldn't be as confident in some of the skills that I needed in order to be a really good parent as I am.
1: Absolutely. I'm a firm believer, Neil, that access equals success. And when we can access the same informations as our neighbors or peers, our coworkers, and we can live the same life. And those same resources that are available to anyone in the community are available to individuals who are blind. And so maybe we're just going to do some things differently. We're going to do maybe some more hands-on training, but it's still those same community resources.
0: You got a lot out of this interview with Briley. I love the fact that later on she talks about even more specific examples of how to really get, you know, information that you need in order to be a good parent. And this is good information for blind or sighted parents.
2: One huge piece of advice I have that was really helpful for us was to take a newborn care class before. And most hospitals are going to offer you that for free. And what you can do is request a one-on-one or a one-on-two if you have a blind spouse class. So the most valuable thing, too, that I think we learned in that class that is harder to learn by just observing or figuring out is swaddling. There are a million YouTube videos out there on it, but I can't see YouTube videos, right? So we learned how to do that. You learn how to, the things everybody else learns, how to hold the baby and do a bottle if you need to. So when you... The recommendation, particularly for breastfed babies, if you're going to give them a bottle, is to do what's called paste feeding, and that is a little bit more elevated than the traditional pose, cradle pose you may think of for feeding a baby. For anything like that, just ask your hospital for a more individualized class, you know, or you can also reach out in your area. If your hospital doesn't offer that, find a local doula. So doula is a birth support. They're birth support workers that assist women in birth. And often people do what's called they're a postpartum doula. So they can come to your house after you have a baby and help with things you may have trouble with. But a lot of them also offer child care classes, infant care classes. So check into that.
0: I love the way that Briley spoke to the point around self-advocacy. You know, it's nice to know what's going on, but if you don't use your voice really to assert yourself to make sure that you can access the services that are out there, then they're not going to be there for you to obtain. But even before that, you have to be aware of the services and some of the resources that are out there for blind parents. There's information readily available through blog posts and other publications, and you interviewed a couple of individuals with some ideas about that.
1: We have just such amazing members who have blogs and who have websites, and just to really think about, you know, how do blind parents do things. Anil, some of the folks that we interviewed even have blogs in U.S. News and World Reports.
0: Wow, now that's impressive.
1: Very cool. So there's so many wonderful resources aside from this one that people can avail themselves to and learn about and just nourish themselves. And like Dr. Bell was saying, be prepared. And there's so many ideas, and there's all you need is really one idea. And Anil, if you're talking to that medical professional in the hospital and you're not able to answer the question confidently and competently, well, then the whole conversation may go a different way. So utilizing these blogs and podcasts and websites are going to be an amazing tool for new and expecting parents.
0: Well, let's listen to some of them. You mentioned one about the U.S. News and World Reports. Is that Stacy Cervenka?
1: Yes, sir.
0: Let's hear Stacy.
1: All right.
4: So I write a column. Generally, it's monthly. Sometimes it's a little less than that, but I write a blog for U.S. News and World Report. You can find it online if you were to Google U.S. News and then my name. And I write primarily about issues affecting people who are blind and low vision. So it's aimed at blind and low vision parents themselves, but it's also understood that it's largely going to be read by a more general readership. And so it's also targeted and written in such a way that it educates people, kind of your average typical reader.
0: Good information there. And you also interviewed another one of our members, Ms. Terry Rupp.
1: Terry Rupp, who is very active in the Federation, who is a mom, who is a marathon runner, a motivational speaker, and she has a blog, Blind Mom in the Burbs.com. And absolutely an amazing individual. Let's hear from her, Neil.
5: The blog started out as a conversation between another Federationist who was talking to her sister about how she wonders how I do it as a blind mom in the burbs. So I started sharing tricks and tips on how I do it as a blind mom in the burb. My kids were 6 months and 2.5 at the time. So as you've guessed, the things that I write about have changed dramatically, from changing diapers to potty training to cleaning up, you know, sick kids and measuring medicine, things like that, to now to advocating for my kids in school with a blind child, as well as teaching my kids to advocate for themselves with bullies, field trips, things like that. It's also about me. It's not just about blindness. It's, I believe my tagline is the trials, triumphs, travels, and tears of a stay-at-home mom in the suburbs.
0: Really good information. I don't think I've read that particular blog. I'm going to have to go check that out.
1: It's very interesting, and it's practical, and it's down to earth, and it's not a lot of, you know, rehabilitation jargon. It's just someone sharing their story.
0: Nice, nice.
1: Yeah.
0: In addition to blogs, there's other podcasts. This is going to be a limited series, but there are ongoing podcasts to help blind parents, and Mary Jo Hartle has one.
6: My blog is makingitontheplayground.com, all one word, and our blog is kind of just a place where, well, so when we had our daughter, I started blogging about experiences as a blind parent and how I was doing things, because there are blind parents out there, but we're such a limited population, and I feel like there's resources, but they're kind of few and far between. And so I just wanted to, from my own experience, blog about some of the things we learn along the way, and then also in the hopes that maybe I could share some of, you know, what I was doing and learning as a blind parent with other parents. So I write about some of our family experiences and things we do or we learn with respect to blindness. And then the podcast, Jesse and I have done that together. It's Everyday Blind Parents, and you can check it out on, you know, iTunes. On the blog, we talk more about specific parenting issues. We've done a couple of episodes on working with schools, like how to build a relationship with your child's school, with their teachers and the administration, because that's a huge piece, you know, being able to communicate with them what your needs are as a parent and, you know, accommodations for you, and then how to be part of the school, how to volunteer. You know, sometimes there are barriers with that. And so we had a couple of episodes on that.
0: So, you know, what's interesting, David, all of the people that we've interviewed so far and spoken with are Federationists. So I love that their personal commitment to ensuring that blind parents can live the lives they want is manifesting itself into the blogs and the podcasts, et cetera. But it's the Federation that really is the real true glue that holds all of this together.
1: Absolutely, Anil. Someone, I think it was Eric, commented, it's faith, family, friends, and the Federation that have shaped him as a dad and as an advocate and as a leader. And Eric is the director of youth services.
0: This is Eric Guillory?
1: Yes, Eric Guillory is the director of youth services at the Louisiana Center for the Blind, and just an amazing dad and advocate, and just talks about the importance of the resources right here in the Federation that have changed his life.
7: We have a dynamic and powerful parents division in the Federation. We have divisions for, of course, as you know, all sorts of job roles and family and community roles, and really getting folks involved.
0: So definitely what Eric says around the Federation and its impact is echoed in the interview that you had with Melissa Riccobono.
1: Melissa is a fountain of information. She shares so many ideas. And she, I love the thought that a network can eliminate the legwork. And, you know, I love the word network. You know, notice it's not net sit or net think or Netflix. It's work, right? And Melissa talks about the importance of being plugged into other parents who happen to be blind and sharing strategies about how they have handled obstacles, challenges, difficult teachers. Let's give it a listen.
8: That's one of the most important things for blind people in general, to have a network of other blind people. But I think for parents as well, it's you need a village to help you raise your kids. I don't care who you are. So I would just say that, again, you need that network. And I think the best place to find that network is the National Federation of the Blind. We have a listserv for blind parents. You go to all one word, nfbnet.org. You click on Join or Drop NFB Mailing Lists, and you find blind parents, and they give you a little, you know, page where you subscribe. You can ask questions on that list, and you get really great answers. And as you figure things out as a parent, you can also give advice. And I love that, because no one tool is going to work for every single family. And so you can get a lot of differing opinions and, you know, really figure out what it is that works best for you.
1: And now we have Stacy Cervanka to share some additional resources that we think you'll find interesting.
9: One thing I'd like to share is that, you know, the NFB Blind Parents Group, we have an email listserv for blind parents that you can join by going to nfbnet.org. We also have the Facebook group isn't specifically for NFB, but a lot of NFB Blind Parents Group members are moderators and are members of the group. It's called Blind Parents Connect, and any blind or low vision parent or their ally is free to join, and we share a lot of good tips and information with one another on that Facebook group, so feel free to reach out and join.
0: Again, the National Federation of the Blind offers a host of programs and projects and services to help blind parents live the lives we want, but the key to all of it really is the way that we support one another. Mentoring is really the key to everything that we do as an organization. It's our members helping our members, and really not restricted to our members. It's our members helping blind people, period.
1: I really believe that, you know, I know I've been very blessed by just being around other Federationists who have helped me believe in myself when I didn't believe in myself. And that's because I was able to stand on the shoulders of giants.
0: Mm-hmm.
1: And the mentoring is just the one of the most important things that we do.
0: And yeah, so many of us have our own personal story. Patty Chang shares with us her story around mentoring and how it impacted her as a blind parent.
10: Debbie Stein has a daughter that's, I don't remember, maybe 4 or 5 years older than our kids, and she lives close to us. And Debbie is the one that would call me out on, you know, like, when are you going to put the bells on? You know, you've got to think this through kind of thing. If you find a good mentor, then you're not going to have to reinvent the wheel.
0: Yeah, and mentoring is something that we as an organization have done so informally, but as Patty said, you don't want to have to reinvent the wheel. So we put together a formal mentoring program for blind parents, our blind parent mentoring program. And, well, you know, it's better if Melissa Riccobono explains it.
8: We also have a blind parent mentoring program where you can either sign up to be a mentor or you can sign up to be a mentee. And we try to match mentors and mentees based on lots of things, you know, children's ages, geographic location, whether, you know, somebody has a child with autism. You know, speaking with another blind parent with a child with autism might be really helpful. So we do the best that we can to match people as well as we can.
0: And to complement all of the mentoring that we offer, we have a lot of different tools to support that whole network. We have blindparents.org. If you go to www.blindparents.org, you can get access to a variety of different resources, including, you know, information that's been shared already on this podcast and what's going to be shared on future podcasts. We have a brochure for blind parents. And the resources are only going to continue to grow through this particular project. We want to make sure that our listeners know that this is not necessarily a static effort. The podcasts themselves will be here in perpetuity, but As we evolve different strategies and evolve different solutions to different problems that blind people face, these ongoing resources of the website, et cetera, will continue to be there. And I also want to offer to all of you who may not be aware, the National Federation of the Blind is a network of 52 affiliates across the country, all 50 states plus the District of Columbia and Puerto Rico. And you can contact your affiliate president in your local area and really get some direct assistance and maybe pair it up with a mentor in your local area. So we want to make sure that everyone knows that the National Federation of the Blind continues to be a resource for blind parents across the country. In addition to the way that it helps blind people, the National Federation of the Blind also helps the whole family. I love the way that Patty Chang in one of the interviews that you had with her really explains it.
10: It's a big advantage. I mean, my kids would not have had the experiences that they had I not been active in the Federation.
1: And I can, Anil, share with you, it was 1992. I had just graduated from East Stroudsburg University, and I was 22 years old. And my mom said, the National Federation of the Blind is having their conference in Charlotte. And I bought you and Mary Ann, she was my girlfriend at the time, bus tickets to go to this convention. And I said, Ma, I said, you shouldn't have wasted your money because I'm not going because I'm not really one of those blind people. And she said, it's too late. I can't get my money back and you're going. And I said, okay, Ma, I guess. So I called up Mary Ann, and she said, oh, yeah, your mother called up my father to see if I can go. And my dad said, it's fine. So, okay, so we take a bus ride down from New Jersey to Charlotte. And we were there for the week, and it was the first time we saw the exhibit hall and all the assistive technology, and we got to meet so many people from all over the country in the general session, and the energy and the enthusiasm.
0: Yes, powerful experience.
1: It's life-changing. It's life-changing. It was empowering to be there. Mm-hmm. So then we met just amazing people like Carol Castellano, who was, president of the Parents of Blind Children, and her family. And we just had a good time. We just had a good time making friends.
0: Nice. Right?
1: And then on the bus ride home, I had a big bag of Braille and brochures
0: back then probably cassette tapes.
1: Yep. I said to Mary Ann, I sure learned a lot. And she said, I did too. Mm-hmm. And I said, you did? I said, well, what did you learn? And she said, I learned that you could do anything you put your mind to as a blind person. And I learned that if you want to get married, I'm okay with that too.
0: Oh, nice. And so subtle, too.
1: Right. Yeah. It's just subtle as a sledgehammer. And Anil, like, the Federation changed my life.
0: Yeah.
1: Because, Mary Ann, I didn't realize she was really
0: anxious
1: watching.
0: About that.
1: Yeah.
0: Yeah.
1: I didn't know that, like, that was a question in her mind.
0: Wow.
1: But one of the things the Federation does is demystify, misconceptions.
0: Yeah.
1: And so they helped her believe that, I could be successful. And they helped me believe I could be successful. So the Federation just isn't for people who are blind. It's for the whole family.
0: Yeah. And you said something also just then that was very key. It helped you understand the two. And I recognize in just interacting and talking with some of the blind youth that the Blind Parents Connection podcast that we're doing here is not just going to be educating, existing blind parents or decision makers and influencers. But I realized that there were blind kids out there that were really concerned as to whether they could be parents themselves. And talk about smashing misconceptions, really making it possible for them to understand that their lives are not limited to due to their blindness, that they can still be confident, qualified parents. That's a peripheral impact that we're having through the work that we're doing here.
1: The very simple but powerful message, Anil, if he can do it, maybe I can too. If she can do it, maybe I can too.
0: Mm-hmm.
1: And so we're better together.
0: Yeah.
11: us on Twitter and Instagram at @NFB_voice. And follow us on Facebook by searching for National Federation of the Blind. 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

the top leadership at National Industries for the Blind. You paid attention. But it was very clear when I met him the first time that he was not a token blind person. He was interested in bringing real, authentic lived experience to the work that was happening there. He has gone on to build his executive skills and experience. He's taken on many leadership challenges, and I have followed his work from afar, and I've noticed that in everything he does, he tries to portray a positive image of high expectations for blind people. Most recently, he had great success at Guiding Eyes for the Blind, where he pioneered efforts to have guide dogs that you could run with. If I have the statistics right, he's run in 7 Chicago marathons. I don't know if he's still trying to get it right, but maybe we can sign him up as one of our blind ambassadors for our coast-to-coast effort. In preparation for our rideshare rally, we said we would reach out to guide dog training programs because we were sure that they would be in solidarity with our effort to push back on rideshare companies. You heard me say 2 days ago that only one guide dog training program came to our side in the rideshare rally, and that was Guiding Eyes for the Blind because of Thomas Panic. And because he's a blind person who's had the experience. I planned to go visit him at Guiding Eyes for the Blind, and a few days before I was scheduled to go visit him, he said, "Well, you can still come if you want, but just to let you know, I'm leaving here in a week." So I told him I'd come visit him at his next stop, which is in the leadership of the Lighthouse Guild, which is also a historic moment for the services at the Lighthouse Guild to have a blind person leading that organization in the state of New York. So I did visit with him within his first couple weeks at the Lighthouse Guild. And as this audience knows, we are always interested in having more blind leaders bring more authentic experience to the work of agencies for the blind. And I am confident, both from the history, but also from the initial meeting we had back in April, that this gentleman will help to bring true blind-centered approaches and more blind people into the work of the Lighthouse Guild, which I think is really significant for us at this time. He also has a lot of other interests, and he would like me to say, and we're very happy to welcome his wife, Dr. Melissa Panic, to this convention. So here to speak to us for the first time in his capacity as Chief Executive Officer of the Lighthouse Guild is Thomas Panic.

That's an amazing introduction. Thank you, Mark. Truly a privilege and a pleasure to be here with you today. I'm going to describe myself a little bit. My wife says I look a little bit like Ryan Reynolds. I'm wearing a Bourbon Street baseball cap, blue suit with checks, blue tie, gray pants, a bald, blind version of Ryan Reynolds, by the way. And I have a Yellow Lab guide dog at my side named Number 10. I'll get more into that in a little bit. You know, my favorite quote from Helen Keller says, "Life is either a daring adventure or nothing." To keep our faces towards change and behave like free spirits in the presence of fate is strength undefeatable. When I was a boy, I didn't know there was an organization like NFB that believed you can live the life

0: if you want. I didn't know that a transformative membership and advocacy organization of blind people was watching out for me. No one told me blindness was not going to hold me back. When I began to lose my vision 40 years ago, I had very little hope in a time when there was not much understanding about differences. And the ADA was the American Dental Association. And so I took a very difficult but adventurous path to get here today. I'd like to share it with you, hoping you can learn from my lived experience and I can learn from yours. A few months before I was born, Apollo 11 put an American flag on the moon. Back then, we committed our country to what seemed like an impossible goal, to put a man on the moon. We all know that together as a country, we made a dream come true. When I was only 8 years old, the stars in the night sky began to disappear. My older brother and I stared out of our bedroom window from the top bunk almost every night, searching for specks of light in the heavens above. One clear February night, Andy made a small triangle with his forefingers and thumbs pressed together, excitedly helping me find the brightest star in the night sky. I held my breath as long as I could so as not to fog up the window, pressing my forehead to the cold glass as if inches would make a difference in light years. "There, you can see the bright nose, can't you?" Andy asked impatiently as he wiped the glass clean with his pajama sleeve. Gasping for air, I held my breath again. I didn't know what to say because I saw nothing at all. Tears streamed down my cheeks. At 8 years old, I knew deep in my heart I was going blind. The blackening sky was just another reminder that every day I could see less than the day before and the day before that. No one explained to me that my night vision and visual field were slowly fading, causing the dog star to disappear forever. So, as a boy, I focused on what I could still see. That year, my kindergarten teacher, appropriately named Miss Armstrong, told me there was an American flag on the moon. So I squinted through my Spider-Man binoculars at the moon outside of my bedroom window, trying to see the flag. Back then, if your parents did not know something, there was no ChatGPT to ask. For those of you my age or older, you remember encyclopedias. I was a pretty determined boy and read one letter at a time that no telescope was capable of seeing the American flag from Earth. My self-diagnosis was, well, I must not be losing my vision after all, because no one could see perfectly. I felt a little better and entered the phase we call denial. Yep, that phase lasted, say, about 20 years. Blindness is a condition of lacking visual perception. We know that, and can be due to physiological or neurological factors. We know that. But I didn't know blindness had nothing to do with motivation, drive, or achievement. By the time I was in middle school, I noticed I had trouble seeing colors, chalkboards, and at night, I was completely unable to see. While I did not know this at the time, I had something much more important than 20/20 vision. But I was too eager to be like everyone else, so I tried to hide my sight loss and made a lot of excuses. At first, it was pretty simple. I knew I could not play tag at night, so I stayed indoors after dusk, blaming the mosquitoes. I preferred running over baseball or football, because I could follow the footsteps of the runner right ahead of me. My coach could not understand why I never pulled ahead, and I always came in second place no matter how much we trained. I played slide trombone and memorized the music by ear. That was easy enough. That was okay until marching band, because I walked right into the drum set up on the 50-yard line in the middle of the homecoming game. That slide poked right into the bass drum. I avoided any admission to anyone that something was different about the way that I perceived the world around me. Why? Fear. I thought that as soon as I let others know that I was losing my vision, my life would change. I didn't know there was NFB out there making a difference in my future. I did not know the power that could come from my lived experience. Failure is defined as being unsuccessful in achieving one's goal. It is to neglect to do something or to let someone down. But failure is an opportunity to learn. Being mobile on my own, I have failed. I have shattered my left leg, cracked open my head, broke both my arms, several at ribs, and I've lost count of the number of stitches in me. Had I kept this up, I would never have reached some level of a stability or safety. It would have been likely that I would have been unable to help others, let alone myself. There were things I was told I should never, ever do. But I thought as long as I didn't hurt anyone else, why not try? I began to think of the things that I often dreamed of, even if everyone else doubted any of them were possible. All sorts of impractical adventures filled my imagination. Running topped my list. Of course, I could always settle for jogging in place on a treadmill, like a hamster stuck on a wheel going nowhere fast. But I dreamed of finishing the biggest road races in the world, the Boston and New York marathons. Riding a bike was on my list, too. Perhaps I could find a tandem bicycle made for two without worrying about crashing. God forbid I would ever get behind the wheel of a car, but maybe one day cars would fly. What about stepping a mast and sailing the ocean or flying a plane? I took a deep breath, committing my growing list to memory. I counted to five impossible feats of fun on my left hand, and on the fingers of my right hand, I started counting up the implausible ways that I could help others, even though at the time, I could barely take care of myself. I couldn't see well enough to enlist in the armed services, but could I find a way to serve my sweet land of liberty? If I was lucky enough to become a father, could I care and provide for a family or build a house with my own two hands? And if I could ever find a way to help others avoid the pitfalls I had fallen into, I would jump at the chance. What would other people think? These things made most sighted people nervous. It didn't take long to envision my list and commit it to memory. A countdown list of the 10 most impossible of feats. These 10 things, I vowed, I would focus on above all else, even if they would make me and everyone around me panic. When I could no longer see well enough to be mobile, a great gift was given to me. I received a free white cane from an organization known by three letters, NFB. Shortly thereafter, I put my trust in a guide dog, and with my newfound skills, I could once again navigate the world on my own. At the age of 25, I finally went back to college. My first day with my first guide dog back on campus, I was proud of my difference. I walked into the library, and a young lady at the front desk handed me a key to a room. Back then, the access technology that we have in our smartphones took an entire room of scanners, computers, and devices to read textbooks aloud. So it was under lock and key. Well, my list of the impossible got a little shorter that day because that young lady who kept that key to the room also had the key to my heart. Dr. Melissa Panic, who is here today, please shout out. And nearly three decades later, we are proud parents of four young adults who are forging their own path. Our daughter Madeline is studying to be an ophthalmologist. Over the past 30 years, history has been made for people who are blind. Like many of us who feel different, I first believed that inclusion meant going again on the mainstream. And I'll tell you, I have to take a breath here. I started thinking to myself, what are those impossible goals demanded I need to push the limits and reach beyond the mainstream? I started with running. I started with a race called the Army 10-miler. Anybody run that one? A sighted runner guided me through the race by connecting to my left arm by a tether. I trained and trained and trained, and the team I ran with came in second place. After the Army 10-miler, I decided to run a half marathon. Before that race, I put the course map on the kitchen table, and Maddie, just a young girl at the time, guided my hand along the street map. She called out the turns patiently until I could visualize the route in my mind. As I was nearing the finish line, my guide runner was tethered at my side, and so far, it was a great race at a fast pace. But then, something happened. A photographer stepped out onto the race course to take my picture of all things, and I ran, boom, right into the cameraman holding this stool. That stool broke three of my ribs. Ouch. Now, my good friend Eli Manning, New York Giants quarterback, told me, two-time Super Bowl winner, gave me this guide dog at my side, and he told me running blind is a contact sport. So I rolled into the end zone, across that finish line, and crawled over to the medical tent. 1 year later, I trained with a team and qualified for the Boston Marathon. When I got ready at 4 a.m. Marathon Monday, I put on my Boston Strong hat with pride. It was my lucky hat as I set out to the start line. The first 16 miles were tough. My guides at my side, the Newton Hills were to come, and it was getting hotter. And at mile 21, I reached a hill called Heartbreak Hill. Just as I got beyond the crest of that hill, I knew something was very wrong. I turned as green as my Gatorade, flat on my back, and I went into the medical tent with only a few miles to go. I could not go on. I was about to fail. In running, we call this a DNF, or did not finish. But then Melissa came over with my guide dog to visit me. The Boston police took my dog to the medical tent and led him onto the course. He happily wagged his tail and sat by my side until I could get back on my feet. I stood up, got back on the course, and here's where the real story happens. With my guide walking alongside the course with me, I gave it my all to get to that finish line. The last 3 miles took me longer to complete than the first 23, but I was reminded of how powerful we can be when we find the power of our inner drive. Sometimes finding an empty chair, pairing my socks, or getting through a city feels like a marathon and takes most of my patience, effort, and energy. But just because I'm blind, it does not mean that we're entitled to a DNF. If you've failed, you have found an ideal lesson. So, you know me a little bit by now. Did I give up? I decided to give the Boston Marathon another try. I'm proud to say I finished Boston not only once, 5 years in a row, with a top 20 finish. But what about independently? There was only one challenge left in the world of running that I could think of: to run a race on my own, guided only by dogs. My guide dog and I arrived at the start line before sunrise, along with 20,000 other runners. I snapped on his bright yellow harness, which he proudly wore with his name imprinted on the side. 4 green boots fit snugly around his oversized paws as he leaned into my side. The start gun popped, and we surged forward with the first wave of runners. The harness handle pulled taut as I felt the timing mat of the start line pass beneath my feet. Running blind with a guide dog is like dancing with a partner. With a little practice, our footsteps were in sync. That said, dogs have 2 left feet, right? We navigated expertly at a confident pace through Manhattan, and then we were off to the hills of Central Park. With less than 1 mile left to run, I could hear the familiar voices of my friends and family and trainers screaming with excitement. We made the final turn into the park with less than 400 meters to go. But no one was yelling my name. Instead, the crowds were cheering on the 2-foot-tall runner with 4 running shoes and a tail wagging at my side. I joined the chant, tightening my grip on the harness handle. Tears streamed down my face as I followed the first canine in history towards the finish line. I dreamed of this moment for a lifetime. That day, we proved to the world that with a little determination and ingenuity, anything you put on your list may one day be possible. If you want to hear how that story ended, pick up my book called 10, like the number spelled out, on Kindle or Audible Book. Who can name another impossible task on my list? How about flying a plane? Did I give up and say, I'm not flying no plane? No. Picture this. A blind guy calls the FAA and asks for a Braille version of the instrument flight rules. On my flight, I took off near Dulles Airport, and the instruments read aloud the altimeter, airspeed, and horizon. No, that wasn't me that landed on the White House lawn. I would not recommend this as a career path, but I think you get the point. You see, I demonstrated that reaching for the impossible diminishes our differences. So, what's next? I encourage each and every one of you to create your list of what now may seem impossible. You remember driving a car. How could I, a blind person, dare to put on my list of the impossible driving a car 30 years ago, until I saw Mark going around Daytona. Anybody remember that? I am adding to my list every day. Here I am, standing before you, a dad, a CEO, and an athlete, proud of everything we've accomplished together. Like in a marathon, sometimes it may take me a little longer to finish. Other times, I know I'll be the first to forge a new path. Being the first president and CEO of Lighthouse Guild in New York is an honor. With this comes a responsibility to help others who are blind. Lighthouse Guild provides exceptional services that inspire us to attain our goals. Our vision is your vision. What's on your top 10 list? Share it with me, because I know in my heart now, anything is possible. Thank you very much.
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2: 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It's more likely that, if healthy food choices are available, you'll choose them, says Susie Villalobos, LDN, RD, Program Coordinator for the Tulane Center for Diabetes and Endocrine Weight Management Program in New Orleans. Make restocking your pantry an easy-to-attain goal. That way, says Kathy Kapika, PhD, RD, an adjunct professor of nutrition at Tufts University in Boston and director of global health and wellness at Ketchum in Chicago, you'll always have some convenient diabetes-friendly foods on hand. Make room in your cupboard by reducing or eliminating foods that you don't need to include in your diabetes diet, such as candy, cookies, cake, sweet rolls, white bread, pretzels, crackers, soda, and fruit drinks. Your diabetes diet shopping list. If your pantry shelves are somewhat bare, take heart. Work your way through this list to create an arsenal of healthy food choices for diabetes. A. Canned vegetables. It's easy to add a can of vegetables to almost any recipe to boost nutrition, Kapika says, who recommends keeping no-salt or low-salt canned green beans, mushrooms, and spinach on hand. B. Canned fruit. Look for fruit that's packed in its own juice instead of syrup. C. Canned beans. Beans are nutritious and have a lot of fiber, says Nessie Ferguson, RD, a diabetes educator and nutritionist at the Nebraska Medical Center in Omaha. Add them to soups or salads. Look for beans that don't contain sodium, or rinse them for about a minute underwater to cut the sodium content. D. Canned soup. Soup is great to have on hand, but it can have fairly high sodium content. Look for labels that say low sodium to keep salt under control. E. Canned tomato products. Tomato paste, tomato sauces, and diced tomatoes are healthy, versatile cooking essentials. F. Canned fish. Stock up on tuna, salmon, and sardines packed in water, and always check the sodium content. Canned fish can make a quick filling for a sandwich and a tasty addition to salads, soups, and whole grain pasta dishes. Plus, they're a reasonably priced way to help you meet the American Heart Association's health goal of at least 2 servings of fish a week. G. Canned chicken. This is a good backup source of protein to add to quick meals. H. Roasted red peppers. Ferguson says roasted red peppers make a tasty addition to a variety of dishes, from salads to rice. I. Whole grain products. Look for whole grain pastas and other whole grains such as oatmeal, quinoa, polenta, kasha, and wild rice blends, which you can cook for a side dish or use as a base for a meal. J. Salsa. A jar of salsa makes a healthy dip for raw vegetables, a zesty base for a bean soup, and even a tasty salad topping. But read labels to steer clear of too much added sugar and salt. K. Nuts. Almonds, walnuts, and hazelnuts are healthy snacks and great to have on hand, but eat them in moderation. 1 serving of shelled nuts is about 2 tablespoons. Nuts have fiber and will keep you feeling full, Ferguson says, who recommends buying them in the shell when possible because the time it takes to crack open the nuts can keep you from overeating. L. Dried herbs and spices. Pepper, cinnamon, curry, oregano, rosemary, and other seasonings without salt are key cooking ingredients to have on hand, Kapika says. They all add unique flavors without relying on salt and butter. M. Vinegars. A variety of vinegars, such as white vinegar, apple cider vinegar, and balsamic vinaigrette, means you have interesting taste additions for marinades and salad dressings. N. Low-fat dressings. Another option for marinades and salads, low-fat dressings are also an instant dip for veggies. O. Low-salt soy sauce. This flavorful condiment adds an Asian flair to dishes like stir-fry and vegetable fried rice. P. Sugar-free gelatin. This is a safe, sweet treat for your pantry. If you can have a bag of chocolate chips, chocolate kisses, or mini cookies around and not eat more than 1 or 2, that's okay, Villalobos says. But if temptation always wins out, keep your dessert shelf a sugar-free zone with instant gelatin instead. Q. Sugar-free syrup. This adds a sweet note to whole grain pancakes and fruit, an excellent breakfast choice for healthy diabetes eating. R. Cooking spray. Your favorite cooking spray can help you produce dozens of healthy meals for diabetes without added fat. S. Whole wheat flour. If you like to bake, you can cut any flour mix with whole wheat flour, Ferguson says. Try replacing half of the white flour in your baking recipes with whole wheat flour. T. Beverages. Keep club soda, low-sodium tomato juice, and low-calorie powdered drink mixes in the pantry for beverage variety. U. Popcorn. Popcorn is an excellent snack, especially if you pop your own in a hot air popper, which doesn't need any oil. Serve with a sprinkle of spices from your collection rather than salt and butter. Whether you love cooking or not, this pantry list will let you get as creative as you want. However, if you're new to cooking or are unsure of how to make the needed adjustments for a healthy diabetes diet, talk with a diabetes educator or contact your local American Diabetes Association chapter to learn more and find healthy cooking classes in your area. People learn to cook better if they see a dish made and know they can do it themselves, Ferguson says.
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2: 2013 Convention Roundup by Gary Wunder. I joined the National Federation of the Blind in 1972, but it was not until 1977 that I was able to attend my first national convention. That year we met in New Orleans, and I believe my roommates and I had to save long and hard to pay the $10 a day fee for our hotel room. Those were exciting times for me, making my airplane reservation, thinking how much fun it would be to fly, realizing I had never stayed in a hotel for a week, and looking forward to it with great anticipation, planning to meet the president of the National Federation of the Blind, Kenneth Jernigan, and shaking the hand that was attached to that voice who told me there was no shame in being blind and that the blind could be educated, articulate, and, when we needed to be, forceful. Since 1977, I have missed two national conventions, one to care for an ill loved one, and the other to fill my responsibilities as a project manager when my employer decided to implement a financial accounting package at the beginning of the fiscal year. Missing those two conventions was very difficult for me, and I spent my days at home and at work tracking what would be happening in Baltimore and in Dallas, respectively. I was missing the meeting of the Resolutions Committee. President Mauro was giving the presidential report. I was at home watching Thursday evening television, but I should be in the banquet hall listening to the banquet speech. Those experiences have helped me to appreciate National Convention in the same way a person appreciates being pain-free after a migraine or healing from a painful bone break. Still, the repetition of 34 years does tend to dim what was exciting and make it routine and even a bit burdensome. I'm going to make my first airplane reservation, can easily turn into, I have to book another flight. I'm going to make a reservation at a fancy hotel, can easily become, I'm not sure if my credit card can afford it, but I better book a room before rooms in the main hotel are gone. This year something special happened to me that once again transformed the mundane and routine into something extraordinary and almost magical. After leaving my grandson at home for the 2012 convention, we promised he could join us in Orlando in 2013. We would fly on an airplane, go to a big hotel, meet lots of influential people, and perhaps set aside a couple of days to do some touring in Orlando. When the spring came round, and July became more than a far-off promise, every week or so my grandson would burst into the room and ask, "Are you excited, Grandpa?" Now, Grandpa isn't always too quick on the uptake, so the first time this happened I asked, "Excited about what?" His reaction was typical of the 11-year-old who can't believe that Grandpa can get so old and still be so unaware of the important things in the world. "Our trip to the convention," he said. Then I got it. It isn't just the going that is wonderful, but the thinking, the planning, and the countdown to making the dream reality. "Are you excited?" became the $64,000 question around our house. But if this had been the experience of only one grandpa, grandma, and grandson, I wouldn't have used it to introduce our convention roundup. No, excitement wasn't just in the mind of a little boy named Ethan Perry Sutton and his grandparents. Excitement was what I observed everywhere at the 2013 convention of the National Federation of the Blind in Orlando, and excitement is what I have read in the many emails that have come from convention attendees who want to share what they experienced this year. This was the Federation's second visit to a Rosen property. In 2011, we stayed at the Rosen Shingle Creek, and this year we savored the experience of staying at the Rosen Center. Often the large facilities we use are a uniquely challenging travel experience for me. Gone are the lower ceilings, close walls, and 90-degree turns that normally give lots of clues in maintaining good orientation during indoor travel. By contrast, the Rosen Center was easily learned. We came armed with good written instructions about the layout of the hotel, and within 2 days, most of us were going from point A to point B without the irritating exits and detours we have come to expect. The weekend of June 29 and 30 found the hotel lobby full of dogs, canes, and happy shouts of, "Hello, friend, good to see you. We'll have to get together for a meal." But for all of the longtime convention goers who crowded the lobby and elevators, a really exciting part of this year's convention could be heard in the enthusiasm of those who were attending their first national convention. At check-in time, some of them were overwhelmed. "I've never been around so many blind people. How in the world am I going to find my way?" By the time convention got into full swing, it was more common to hear, "I've never been around so many blind people. This is really cool. They just pick up their canes and go, and I can do it too." Although the convention is officially in session for only 3 days, anyone familiar with our work knows that it begins long before the fall of the gavel on convention opening day. This year, activities started on July 1 at 7:30 in the morning with the meeting of the Amateur Radio Division and continued late into the night with the NFB's version of American Idol in the form of karaoke night. In between, there were meetings of blind students, blind professionals in rehabilitation, parents of blind children, a meeting of those seeking employment who attended an employment seminar, a job fair, and a training session held by the largest online job service in the world, Monster.com. The Jernigan Institute was busy with technology training sessions, and many of the major vendors selling technology for the blind hosted sessions devoted to training and to advertising the features that would soon be found in their newest incarnations of products. The problem for convention attendees was not, "Can I find something of interest to attend?" but, How can I decide what is of most interest to me, and can I find people who attended the seminars I couldn't and get them to tell me what was covered? As video presentations become more important in the classroom and as television shows and movies become ever more visual, the need for descriptive video becomes critically important. For this reason, the Smith Kettlewell Video Description Research and Development Center and the National Federation of the Blind Jernigan Institute have partnered to train video describers. On Monday morning, participants tested the system and their skill in using it by recording their own descriptions of selected videos from YouTube and other sources. Technology used to communicate with the deafblind was demonstrated by the Jernigan Institute. Blind youngsters could attend seminars on everything from learning appropriate social skills to creating and reading raised line drawings. Pearson, one of the largest educational publishers in the world, was present to invite students to test its MyLab products. In this presentation, students were encouraged to have a hands-on experience in learning math, English, information technology, and business courses. Of course, by far the most active division of the National Federation of the Blind on Seminar Day is the National Organization of Parents of Blind Children. Readers of the May 2013 issue will remember the 14-page agenda filled with activities for parents and children of all ages, and those parents and children were very much in evidence in the halls and meeting rooms of the 2013 convention. But we know the convention isn't just about young people. Our seniors are the fastest-growing segment of the blind population, and part of our job is to introduce them to the growing array of senior services available to them and to show through example the coping strategies that work for us. One of the most meaningful pieces of legislation passed thus far in this century is the Help America Vote Act. Through technology usable by the blind and sighted, the blind are able to cast a truly secret ballot. Several machines are now used throughout the country, and several more are under development. The Dominion Voting Hospitality Suite gave voters an opportunity to see the ImageCast Evolution Tabulator, a precinct-level optical scan ballot counter, which provides all voters an opportunity to vote privately and independently. The company not only got valuable advertising for its product, but learned from the blind themselves exactly what blind people like and do not like in an electronic voting machine. Monday evening saw meetings of the National Association of Guide Dog Users, the National Association of Blind Office Professionals, the Living History Group, dedicated to recording, preserving, and appreciating the Federation's history, and the Community Service Group, created to demonstrate that blind people not only need help and support from our communities, but are active contributors to the places where we live and work. Traditional meetings such as the White Cane and Affiliate Finance Committee, the Rookie Roundup, and the first meeting of the Scholarship Class of 2013 helped to round out our first day of convention activities. For many, this day started early and ended late, a practice that would continue until adjournment of the banquet on Saturday evening. Activities began promptly at 9 a.m. on Tuesday morning with convention registration and banquet ticket sales. At one time, standing in the registration line provided an opportunity to visit with old friends, make new ones, and speculate about what would be found in the agenda handed out at the end of the registration process. But the days of the registration line are gone. Now registration and banquet ticket sales involve walking up to a table, giving your name, being handed your registration packet, and hearing, "I hope you have a wonderful convention," from a member of the cheery registration staff. The Independence Market, formerly the Materials Center, opened promptly at 9, and so too did the Exhibit Hall, where sponsor-level exhibitors had 2 hours to demonstrate their products and services. Our convention sponsors for 2013 were Accessibility Champions, Vanda Pharmaceuticals, and DQ Systems Incorporated; title sponsor, Monster Worldwide; platinum sponsors, UPS, Humanware, Oracle, and Travelocity; 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At 11 a.m., the convention hall opened to all exhibitors, including NFB affiliates and divisions. Other meetings occurred throughout the day, including the Blind Musicians Group, the Travel and Tourism Division, the National Organization of Professionals in Blindness Education Division, the Kenneth Jernigan Fund Committee, and of course the meeting of the Resolutions Committee, chaired by our most capable Sharon Manecki. In addition to these formal activities, one could attend a goalball workshop, a self-defense workshop, a presentation and training session on books, music, and more, presented by KNFB Reading Technologies, and a presentation by Vanda Pharmaceuticals Incorporated discussing circadian rhythm and sleep-wake disorders with expert Dr. Stephen Lockley, Associate Professor of Medicine, Division of Sleep Medicine at Brigham and Women's Hospital at the Harvard Medical School. The National Organization of Parents of Blind Children held a style show, an opportunity for aspiring young models to take a walk down the runway in their favorite outfits. The division, in conjunction with the Writers Division, also sponsored Writing Your Own Script, a youth track activity for young people ages 11 to 18. Of course, there was the much-anticipated 16th annual mock trial, sponsored by the National Association of Blind Lawyers, and, as we have come to expect, it was a hit. The evening session began with a meeting for affiliate presidents and treasurers, and, as the night progressed, there were meetings of the Kurzweil 1000 User Group, the National Association to Promote the Use of Braille, the National Association of Blind Students, the Public Employees Division, the NFB Crafters Division Business Meeting, a presentation by NFB Newsline entitled Taking Mobile to a New Level, and an innovative presentation by our governmental affairs staff entitled State and U.S. Capitol Hills and Bills. The National Association of Blind Veterans held its meeting, as did the Library Services Committee, the Blind Parents Group, and the Committee for the Promotion, Evaluation, and Advancement of Technology. The membership committee held a seminar entitled New Generation, Solutions for Growing Our Affiliates and Chapters, Removing Old Barriers. A special Paralympic panel presentation was held in which former and current Paralympic and international blind athletes explained how they persevered to get to the top, and a special gathering of the Spanish Translation Committee was held to discuss how best to share the benefits of the Federation with those who speak Spanish. Wednesday morning activities began at 9 a.m. with the NFB Board of Directors meeting, which was open to all. When the gavel fell, a tremendous cheer erupted from the hall, and a roll call of the board found all members present. Sam Gleese was in attendance, even though his wife Vanessa had, only the day before, been released from the intensive care unit of a hospital in Mississippi. A moment of silence was observed in memory of those no longer with us. Of the many who had died, those recognized by name included Lev Williams of Tennessee, Hazel Staley of North Carolina, Buck Saunders of West Virginia, Frank Lee of Alabama, Herman Gruber of North Carolina, Robert Hunt of West Virginia, Bob Eschbach of Arizona, who was formerly a resident of Ohio, a national board member and the president of the National Federation of the Blind of Ohio, and Joe Money of Indiana. The silence in the hall was a testament to the work of these fine men and women and the esteem in which they are held by those who, because of their example, have taken up the task they considered so dear to carve out a better future for the blind of our nation and the world. President Maurer took a moment to review information about convention registration. As of the close of business on the prior evening, we had visitors from 13 other nations in attendance. There were 7 from the Bahamas, 2 from Barbados, 18 from Canada, 1 from the Czech Republic, and 1 from India, 4 from Israel, 10 from Kyrgyzstan, 1 from Nigeria, 3 from Panama, and 1 from Saudi Arabia, 2 from Trinidad, 1 from Trinidad Tobago, and 2 from the United Kingdom. This means that at the beginning of the board meeting, we had 53 registrants from other nations, and at the time of this meeting, 2,233 people were registered. The president reported that the board positions needing to be filled at the convention were currently held by Parnell Diggs of South Carolina, Sam Gleese of Mississippi, Everly Hairston of California, Kathy Jackson of Kentucky, Mika Pikula of Massachusetts, and Joe Ruffalo of New Jersey. Other members of the board who would not stand for election in 2013 were Mark Maurer, president, from Maryland, Fred Schroeder, first vice president from Virginia, Ron Brown, second vice president from Indiana, James Gashel, secretary from Colorado, Pam Allen, treasurer from Louisiana, and board members Amy Burrish from Nebraska, Patty Chang from Illinois, Mike Freeman from Washington State, John Fritz from Wisconsin, Carl Jacobson from New York, and Alpidio Rolon from Puerto Rico. Mika Pikula called for the floor to announce that he would not accept nomination for another term on the board. Mika is widely known for his pioneering work in bringing accessibility to cutting-edge technology, and though he will continue to be a strong advocate in this and other arenas, he does not wish to continue the added responsibilities that come from being a member of the board. President Maurer thanked Mika for his service and especially his groundbreaking work in the area of helping to make technology accessible. He concluded by saying, "It is a pleasure to have you as a colleague and a friend." A photo appears at this point, the caption, "Dan Hicks." Dan Hicks, the president of the National Federation of the Blind of Florida, was next invited to the podium for welcoming remarks to the board of directors and the convention. Given that Orlando is a magical place, boasting Disney's Magical Kingdom and the Orlando Magic basketball team, President Hicks began his welcome with a magic trick. His was not a visual trick or an auditory trick. Instead, it was a magic trick of the mind, and we were all invited to participate. Here were his magical instructions. Think of a 2-digit number. Add together the digits of your 2-digit number. Take the resulting number and subtract this number from the number you started with. Take the 2-digit number that results and add those 2 digits together. If you still have a 2-digit number, add those digits, coming up with a 1-digit number. NFB has 3 letters, so subtract 3 from your number. Now pick the letter that corresponds to that number. If your number is 1, you would pick the letter A. If it is 7, you would pick the letter G. Now think of a state that begins with that letter. Since NFB has three letters, take the third letter of the state you are thinking of, and then think of a city that starts with that letter. Congratulations, folks. You have now arrived in Orlando, Florida. The success of this trick was affirmed by the laughter and applause, and with that, Dan urged that we make this the best ever convention of the National Federation of the Blind. President Maurer announced that a newly organized group of blind people has asked for admission to the National Federation of the Blind and has submitted its constitution for approval. Having reviewed the constitution, he recommended to the board of directors that it admit and charter the National Federation of the Blind of Montana. The board unanimously approved a motion to admit the newly formed group and to charter it at the annual banquet on Saturday evening. The crowd, knowing of our long struggle truly to incorporate the Montana Association for the Blind, cheered enthusiastically when the motion was passed. Anil Lewis has been appointed to chair our Imagination Fund Committee. He began his presentation by suggesting that, if we were not on the pre-authorized contribution plan, we should immediately go back to the table and sign up. If we were already on the plan, we should go back to the table and increase. He then emphasized to the group that the purpose of the Imagination Fund is not to take money from our own pockets as we do in the pre-authorized contribution plan, but to solicit support from friends and neighbors who care about us and therefore care about the things important to us. When we think about the Imagination Fund, we often imagine the things we want to do and why we should raise money to do them. Anil asked us to think about the world without the Federation, what it would be like for blind people, and with that thought uppermost in our minds, to go forth and ask those with whom we have relationships to help us with this important cause. We are building a team of imaginators, people who are not afraid or ashamed to ask for donations to support our noble efforts. Let people see, through our asking and our good works, that we are about ensuring that blind children get to read Braille, that blind adults get remunerative employment opportunities, and that the world is a better place because blind people are in it and fully participating members of it. He encourages everyone to contact him at imaginationfund@nfb.org or to call him at our national headquarters. Kevin Worley and Anil Lewis have been asked by President Maurer to reestablish the Blind Industrial Workers of America Division of the National Federation of the Blind. This group will be critical in helping us repeal the laws that permit the payment of subminimum wages to blind people. Because of our commitment to Braille, the National Federation of the Blind runs a program funded by the American Action Fund for Blind Children and Adults dedicated to the creation and distribution of Braille books for children. We distribute approximately 2,000 free books each month, and anyone who knows a blind child who could benefit from a new book is encouraged to contact Mrs. Patricia Maurer at the National Center for the Blind. President Maurer announced that the 2014 convention of the National Federation of the Blind will be in Orlando. This will be true for 2015, 2016, 2017, and 2018 conventions as well. We may be in different hotels, and we may vary the dates of the convention, but they will be held on Rosen properties, and we will enjoy the fine facilities that they have to offer. A photo appears at this point, the caption, Kathy Jackson. Kathy Jackson was introduced to present the Distinguished Educator of Blind Children Award. The 2013 winner is a deserving teacher from the state of Georgia, and the award presentation can be found elsewhere in this issue. Scott LaBarre took the floor to talk with the board and those attending the meeting about the pre-authorized contribution program. While for some time now we have had an annual giving rate that was at or above $400,000, we came into convention with an annualized giving of $398,450.16. Although this is above where we were last year at this time, it does not represent the yearly high that we had in December of 2012, and it is clear that we can do much better. Chairman LaBarre suggested that we set ourselves the task of raising our annualized contribution to at least $425,000 by the end of convention. Sandy Halverson took the floor to talk about the Shares Unlimited in the National Federation of the Blind, SUN, fund. This is a savings account, or a rainy day fund, to which we make contributions as a hedge against the day when we may face a substantial financial crisis. If the time comes when we are in desperate need of funds, we will spend the interest from this program. If our circumstances are dire, we will then use the principal. Currently, we have over $1 million in the fund, and our hope is to get all of the states to make contributions to ensure that we can weather any financial adversity that comes our way. A photo appears at this point, the caption, David Tiki. Dr. David Tiki, the chairman of the Blind Educator of the Year Award Committee, was introduced for a presentation. He presented a much-deserved award to a woman from Pennsylvania. His remarks and those of the recipient appear elsewhere in this issue. By long-standing policy, chapters, state affiliates, and divisions share their good fortune with the National Treasury. Anytime a bequest is received, half of that bequest is granted to the national body. President Maurer recognized Julie Deedon and Scott LaBarre to make a presentation, and they presented a check in the amount of $750,000 to support the work of our national body. They were followed by Jennifer Dunham, president of the National Federation of the Blind of Minnesota. On behalf of her affiliate, she presented a check in the amount of $205,000. Rena Smith, the president of the National Federation of the Blind of Nevada, was introduced in recognition of previous contributions her affiliate has made throughout the year. She surprised us with the presentation of yet another check, this one in the amount of $50,000. President Maurer concluded this part of the presentation by acknowledging a check for slightly under $200,000 from the affiliate in Connecticut. He thanked our state president, Beth Rival, and the audience showed its appreciation with a round of applause. Joanne Wilson addressed the group to discuss our newly created vehicle donation program. We accept cars, trucks, vans, boats, motorcycles, airplanes, and anything else that has wheels and can be towed. Our job is to make the public familiar with this program so that people will call our donation center when they have a beloved vehicle that can do one more good deed in its metallic life. Public donations can be taken by going to the website www.carshelpingtheblind.org or by calling 855-659-9314. For their donation, donors are given a tax-deductible certificate and a letter of appreciation, and the National Federation of the Blind receives about $500 for each donated vehicle. If each of our states can generate 10 vehicle donations in the course of the year, this will make a significant contribution to our effort to find new and creative means of raising money for the organization. In addition to starting our vehicle donation program, we have also made a commitment to go into the thrift store business. We will begin in the eastern states, and when these programs are successful, it is our intention to branch out and cover every state in the country. We are working with the organization Green Drop, and this too can be a significant source of income if we get the word out and let people know that we are looking for clothing, household appliances, and other items of value that they can no longer use. A photo appears at this point, the caption, Patty Chang. Patty Chang came to the platform to introduce the scholarship class of 2013. This class represents one of the best we have ever had, and their remarks to the board of directors and the speech of the 2013 Jernigan Scholarship winner are found elsewhere in this issue. So impressed was the board of directors by the presentation of this class and in the success of the scholarship program that it voted unanimously to continue it next year. For the second year in a row, the board meeting adjourned on time, and the assembled prepared for an afternoon filled with division, committee, and group meetings. Nothing is a greater testament to the diversity of interests and accomplishments of the blind than the division meetings held on board meeting and division day. There are the meetings of the Sports and Recreation Division, the Diabetes Action Network, the National Association of Blind Lawyers, the NFB in Computer Science, the National Association of the Blind in Communities of Faith, the Seniors in Charge program held by the Seniors Division, the Public Relations Committee meeting, the National Organization of Parents of Blind Children, the Performing Arts Division, the National Association of Blind Educators, the National Association of Blind Merchants, the National Association of Blind Rehabilitation Professionals, the Human Services Division, the Writers Division, the Piano Technology Group, and the Cerebral Palsy and Blindness Gathering. For those who didn't find themselves in a division or committee meeting, there was training to use the NFB Newsline service, a session for inspiring artists, beginners to professionals, and activities sponsored by the Sports and Recreation Division, which included a self-defense workshop and a fundraiser in which challengers could take on officers of the Sports and Recreation Division board in arm wrestling, push-ups, or other challenging activities. Of course, as important as these activities were, many of the blind children who attended were not particularly interested in the division meetings that occupied the afternoon. They had their hearts set on the Braille Book Fair, co-sponsored by the National Organization of Parents of Blind Children and the National Association to Promote the Use of Braille. In this program, children can browse through a large number of donated books, choose the ones they want, and then have those books sent to their homes by volunteers who will box and ship them. This is a splendid activity which allows gently used books to find new and loving homes, is a delight to the fingers of young Braille readers, and furthers our goal of increasing literacy through Braille. As the evening progressed, there was a meeting of blind academics, the National Association of Guide Dog Users, the Science and Engineering Division, the Assistive Technology Trainers, the National Association of Blind Automobile Enthusiasts, the Committee to Empower Underserved Populations, and the Webmasters Group for Chapter, Affiliate, and Division Webmasters, Education, and Collaboration. If these items didn't pique the interest of convention attendees, there was always the Daisy Book of the Holy Bible Seminar, at which the King James Version of the Complete Holy Bible, narrated by Alexander Scorby, was demonstrated to be navigable down to the verse using a Victor Reader Stream or similar Daisy Book player. At a party sponsored by Bookshare, members could connect with Bookshare staff, meet other Bookshare members, and learn about the latest news and updates available through the service. Music enthusiasts could attend the Music Tech and You workshop to learn about composing, recording, and mixing using state-of-the-art technology. Teachers of blind children could learn about the National Reading Media Assessment, a new chapter in the story of literacy for the blind. Self-advocacy in higher education, knowing your rights and getting it done, provided a workshop for current or soon-to-be college and postgraduate students where they could learn about their legal rights and how to employ effective strategies for self-advocacy in obtaining accommodations, accessing instructional materials, and requesting accommodations in high-stakes testing. A photo appears at this point, the caption, "Four members of the Louisiana Center for the Blind perform Golden Moments." No convention would be complete without a first-run play written by Jerry Whittle and presented by the Louisiana Center for the Blind. This year, the play was entitled Golden Moments, and at the end of the play, its author and producer was surprised by a special party thrown in honor of his retirement and that of his wife, Marilyn. It is doubtful that one could find two finer Federationists in the country, and this recognition of their service was well-deserved. When the gavel fell on the first official session of the 73rd Convention of the National Federation of the Blind, the crowd answered with a tumultuous roar. President Maurer began by giving us a bit of history. He read from a document which began, "The Florida Federation of the Blind Pre-Convention Bulletin, June 16, 1960. We have set the stage for a wonderful and big 20th anniversary convention of the National Federation of the Blind to be held at the Everglades Hotel, Biscayne Boulevard, Miami, Florida, July 1 to 4. If you have not made your reservations, please do so now. The rates at the Everglades are as follows. Singles, $5.50. Doubles, $7. Triples, $9.50. This drew an envious cheer from the crowd and paved the way for Dan Hicks to welcome us to Florida. He took the microphone to offer us yet another magic trick, but in the middle of his convoluted explanation, the stage was filled by a cast of characters who unarguably know more about magic than our esteemed state president. He was joined by Harry Potter, his friends, and a host of dignitaries from the Hogwarts School of Magic who decided to attend the convention to learn something about the art of fundraising, their school having fallen on financial hard times. In the Harry Potter series, new students attending Hogwarts are assigned to their dormitories by a magical piece of clothing known as a sorting hat. In the Hogwarts ceremony, each new student approaches the hat, which calls out his or her name and place of residence. In the ceremony conducted in Orlando, however, students approached the hat to ask their proper role in the organization, and each was told that it was to assist in fundraising so that the Federation might continue to carry out its noble work. This introduction was nothing if not unique, and its message couldn't have been timelier. Two photos appear at this point. Photo 1, the caption, "Air Force Honor Guard enters with flags." Photo 2, the caption, "Honor Guard prepares to post the colors." After the magical characters of Hogwarts went off to see other sights in Orlando, the stage was taken by Dwight Sayer, who began the morning's festivities to honor our nation's veterans. This commenced with a presentation of the colors by the Air Force Honor Guard from Patrick Air Force Base. When they reached the stage, the convention joined in the Pledge of Allegiance on the 237th birthday of our nation, and then joined Father John Sheehan and Dr. Jessica Yule as they led us in the singing of the national anthem. A photo appears at this point, the caption, "Veterans stand to be recognized." Those who served our country in the armed forces were invited to introduce themselves with name, rank, branch of service, and state of residence. The first four to introduce themselves were members of the Veterans Initiative Program we created to assist in bringing them to this convention. 38 veterans introduced themselves, and all were greeted with an enthusiastic round of applause. The ceremony was concluded in song. The medley performed is captured in the audio version of this issue and may be found, along with other audio highlights of the convention, at https://nfb.org/national-convention-highlights/2013.
4: As so often happens, the extraordinary events of life take place against a background of the everyday and the ordinary, as you hear in this brief excerpt.

President Maurer noted that he had applied to be a member of the United States Armed Forces and was rejected on the basis of blindness. He affirmed our commitment that one day this will change. Diane McGeorge talked briefly about our cyber auction, which will occur on the Sunday, Monday, and Tuesday following Thanksgiving. Each affiliate is being asked to make a pledge to the amazing online auction, and it is needed by September 1. This project represents another effort to reach out to the public and to gain the support we need to fund the valuable work we do. The chairman of the Jernigan Fund Committee, Alan Harris, explained the role of the fund in raising scholarship money and expressed his pride in our being able to help more than 60 Federationists attend the convention this year. The next item on the morning's agenda was the roll call of states. Because illness prevented Joy Harris, president of the National Federation of the Blind of Alabama, from joining us, Cindy Jones of Alabama answered the roll call, asked that we all join in saying good morning to Joy as she listened to the convention stream, and welcomed for the first time the president of the Alabama School for the Deaf and the Blind, Dr. John Maschia. Cindy concluded her remarks by chiding President Maurer on Notre Dame's football loss to the Crimson Tide of Alabama. The president emotionally opined that he had enjoyed the Notre Dame season up to that point. Arizona came to the microphone to announce that it had in its delegation 51 first-timers to the national convention. This was the largest

0: Number of first-timers recorded in the roll call, but clearly evident in almost every report from the states, was an impressive number of newcomers to our annual convention. When the roll call of states reached Colorado, President Scott LaBarre recognized the Colorado Center for the Blind and said that it would soon be celebrating its 25th anniversary, a quarter of a century that has witnessed positive change in the hundreds of students who have passed through the center's doors. The president of the National Federation of the Blind of Georgia boasted 73 Georgians at the convention, with 22 first-time convention attendees, 7 sets of parents of blind children, 1 Braille Challenge winner, 1 teacher of blind students, an award winner this year, 2 dogs, 1 goat, and a chicken. Though the Braille Monitor seldom turns away from the dirty work of investigative journalism, we made no attempt to confirm the non-human census provided by the gentleman from Georgia. President Michael Barber of Iowa explained how much teamwork can do when the affiliate of his state helped secure $150,000 in excess of the governor's budget request to support the programs of the Iowa Department for the Blind. The president of the National Federation of the Blind of Kentucky, Kathy Jackson, announced that the prize the Kentucky affiliate would give for the amazing online auction would be 4 grandstand tickets to the Kentucky Derby. President Larry Posant of Michigan announced the death of Michigan's longest-serving member of the Federation, Dorothy Eagle Scott. She had been a member of the National Federation of the Blind since 1941 and was active until several months before her death. The convention erupted in cheers when Travis Moses, the president of the newly formed National Federation of the Blind of Montana, stood at the microphone to deliver his report. The audience was again moved to enthusiastic applause when Carl Jacobson took the microphone as the president of the National Federation of the Blind of New York. In January of this year, he went into the hospital with chest pain and found himself the recipient of double bypass surgery. Not content simply to be a patient, President Jacobson put on his Federation hat and began talking to the senior vice president of the hospital about how it could improve accessibility for blind people. He was in his 3-piece suit, and I was in one of those gowns that fasten from the back, but here we were, carrying on the business of the Federation, he said. Carl concluded his report by saying that thanks to the generosity of Cheryl Echeverria, the New York affiliate would be donating a trip with a value of at least $2,000 to our upcoming cyber auction. President James Brown of Tennessee came to the microphone to say that, 4 days previous, a law was enacted in Tennessee to protect the rights of blind parents against seizure of their children based on blindness. The Tennessee affiliate is also being paid by the Department of Children's Services to train all of their 2,300 workers so that they know blind people are capable of being good parents. The morning session concluded with President Maurer asking for a shout-out from those who attended their first convention in the decade of the 40s, 50s, 60s, 70s, 80s, 90s, the first decade of the 21st century, and finally, the most enthusiastic roar coming from those attending their very first convention of the National Federation of the Blind. On Thursday afternoon, the session began with the 2013 presidential report. In just over 1 hour and 3 minutes, our president managed to discuss the programs of our federation, the challenges we have faced, the victories we have won, and the commitment we have to shaping a future that holds greater opportunity for the blind of the nation and the world. He concluded his report with these remarks. We have programs, financial resources, facilities, influential supporters, and technologies that we have built or caused others to create. But the most important thing we have is each other and the faith that we inspire in ourselves to use our strength for a common purpose and a shared goal. We have promised that we will believe in each other, and we always keep our promises. Our spirit makes us what we are, and our combined energy comes from the spirit that lives in the hearts of each of us. This spirit is unquenchable, and because it is, our future is assured. This is what you, my friends in the Federation, have told me. This is what I have come to know in the depth of my being from listening to you. And this is my report for 2013. President Maurer's remarks will appear in full immediately following this report. Traditionally, everyone who follows President Maurer's report publicly complains about their place on the agenda, saying that he is a hard, if not impossible, act to follow. Of course, they are correct. The presidential report is one of the highlights of the convention. The convention hall is uncharacteristically quiet, except when it erupts in applause for the victories we have achieved or to affirm our resolve to meet the challenges ahead. This year, the speaker who took the stage after President Maurer was our own Dr. Adrian Ash, director of the Center for Ethics and the Edward and Robert Milstein Professor of Bioethics at Yeshiva University. Her topic was reinterpreting and expanding the right to live in the world. She asked the convention to consider what we were prepared to do to see that the prenatal testing that is now being offered will not be used to prevent the birth of people who are blind, what we will do to see that blindness does not figure prominently in the end-of-life care we receive, and how we will make our voices heard as agencies at all levels of government consider how medical care will be apportioned to United States citizens in the event of a pandemic. Though the professor spoke at a time when many take the opportunity to catch their breath, talk with a neighbor, or run some kind of convention errand, Her topic and presentation were so engaging that you could have heard a pin drop in that large convention hall. Her remarks appear in full elsewhere in this issue. A photo appears at this point, the caption, Mark Conway. A major focus of the Federation has always been and will continue to be employment, as President Maurer observed in his introduction of the next presenter. In order to have equal opportunity for employment, one must find a job. In the 21st century, most job searches are conducted online, and the day of sending out hundreds of paper resumes has long since passed. Monster.com is the largest online job search company in the world, and to speak with us on the topic of equal access for the blind to job searches on the Internet was Mark Conway, Chief Information Officer, Monster Worldwide. Mr. Conway said that Monster pioneered the notion of helping people get more out of work by showing them that there's a better job out there. We started the business of digital recruiting in 1994, and today we're the only online recruitment provider able to service customers on a global basis. Monster has an unparalleled international reach with a presence in over 40 countries in the world. And we enjoy the number one and number two positions in the major markets of the world in which we operate. At Monster, we just don't sell better jobs. We help people live better lives. We inspire people to improve their lives. Because in the end, the better job is more than that. A better job is a better experience, an experience that leads to better possibilities, better opportunities, better relationships, and better perspectives. We have enhanced our mission through our collaboration with the National Federation of the Blind. Earlier this year in Boston, we announced that, working together, Monster.com would be the first job search and recruitment website to provide blind job seekers with full and equal access to all our products and services. Let me focus on how we got there. Over the past year, a team at Monster has been working closely with the National Federation of the Blind to enhance our Monster.com website in a way that will provide more opportunities for blind job seekers to find jobs. Although portions of our site were already accessible, we realized we could do more. Therefore, Monster went through the process of redesigning and updating key pages and flows on the site to ensure accessibility to our site for blind seekers. These changes allowed blind job seekers not only to find great jobs, but to engage with employers, to apply for jobs, and to leverage the full benefit of Monster services. Not only has Monster.com improved its site, but in conjunction with these enhancements, Monster has also focused on the education of the blind job seeker and developed an accessibility center for its website. To continue to enable people to find better jobs, Monster has provided the National Federation of the Blind with a 5-year grant of free job postings on Monster to allow the national organization to hire the best talent through Monster.com. In addition, we made a donation of $50,000 to the Commonwealth of Massachusetts to support programs to promote education and employment of blind persons and other persons with disabilities. We look forward to continuing this critical work with the National Federation of the Blind. At the end of Mr. Conway's remarks, President Maurer said, I was distracted during part of your presentation, so I may have missed it. I heard you talk about that gift you gave to Massachusetts, but I didn't hear you say that you gave us $50,000 to be a title sponsor for this convention. The idea is that we can build better things together than either of us can do alone, and this is a great thing for us. We love it, and we're glad to have you here. As we have often noted in these pages, a significant problem for blind people is that we are told to sit down and wait. Some of this we reject, but some of it we take to heart. Like our sighted counterparts, many of us spend too much time sitting and fail to get the exercise critical to good health. To help address this issue, the next item appearing on the afternoon agenda was the poetry of motion, the grace of movement, the delight of physical expression, blindness no barrier. The panel was moderated by Natalie Shaheen, Director of Education at the National Federation of the Blind Jernigan Institute. Her remarks and a summary of those made by her fellow panel members will be reprinted later in the fall. A photo appears at this point, the caption, Gilles Papin. The final item of the afternoon session was entitled The Newest Digital Book Player with Added Connectivity and Other Revolutionary Technology and was presented by the Chief Executive Officer of Humanware, Gilles Papin. He discussed the newest incarnation of the Victor Reader Stream, which is smaller, lighter, and louder than its predecessor and includes the ability to communicate wirelessly. This means that no longer must one connect the unit to a computer in order to download books, music, and other information of interest. Through an agreement with the National Federation of the Blind, the new stream will allow information from NFB Newsline to be directly downloaded to the player so that the blind person who owns one of these devices can wake and find his or her newspaper ready to read. With the new stream, readers will have access to 327 national and local newspapers and 40 magazines without a computer or telephone. The device will also provide access to books from the National Library Service, Bookshare, and, thanks to the efforts of Curtis Chong in his capacity as the head of the National Federation of the Blind in Computer Science, the Audible service will be accessible as well. Not content with providing reading material, updates will soon be provided allowing access to stock quotes, weather forecasts, podcasts, internet radio, and other music services. Of course, Humanware is not interested in audio only. Its strong commitment to Braille is demonstrated by its extensive line of Braille products. As Mr. Papin says, as you know, Humanware is all about Braille and its future. In the last 25 years, we have been committed to Braille literacy. We've always had a complete line of state-of-the-art products, including our very popular Braille Note and Brilliant flagship products. We are great believers that Braille is the only path towards literacy for our children. We know that Braille readers are the leaders in this community, but in the recent past, Braille has been losing ground. Education budgets have been cut. The number of available teachers of Braille is decreasing. There is often an unfortunate belief that more affordable mainstream solutions based on speech are enough for our children, but they are not. These and other reasons are contributing to the decline in Braille literacy, and we must fight back. At Humanware, we believe our contribution should be focused on three critical elements. We want to make Braille more affordable, more portable, and more connectable to this digital world. Together with the NFB and others, we will increase the use of Braille worldwide, and Braille literacy will prevail. Mr. Papin concluded by discussing the soon-to-be-announced Prodigy, a device that will bring the world of closed-circuit television technology into the 21st century and give those with low vision a simple, affordable, portable device. This will allow a blind person to hear the contents of a document spoken aloud, view it on the screen, or wirelessly download it for later review. At the conclusion of the afternoon session, plenty of activities awaited the spirited and energetic crowd. There was an opportunity to record a professionally mixed and edited demo of one's favorite song, an open house sponsored by the Colorado Center for the Blind, a chance to visit the exhibit hall, and a meeting of the employment committee to learn about resources to help with career planning, job seeking, and getting that first job. Those interested in homeschooling their children could learn all about it from instructor Heather Field. Those wanting to learn about the basics of the individualized education plan could be schooled by Carlton Walker. And parents wanting to know more about the legal process could also benefit from her knowledge as a lawyer and first-class advocate. Those wanting to learn how to work with their state and local boards of elections to eliminate barriers that prevent blind and visually impaired voters from casting private and independent ballots could attend a seminar. And those wanting to know about the contribution of the National Federation of the Blind in researching and developing new technology could attend a meeting sponsored by the Research and Development Committee. Finally, those interested in a little less work and a bit more play could attend the annual Monte Carlo Night sponsored by the National Association of Blind Students. However people chose to spend the evening, they managed to find their way back the next morning to the Grand Ballroom for the 9 a.m. Fall of the Gavel. The morning session began with a financial report delivered by President Maurer. In last year's report, he told us that there had been a significant alteration in our income and that changes would have to be made. This year we find that our expenses still exceed our income by some $700,000. We have initiated a number of new fundraising activities, which were discussed earlier in this article, and we continue to look for ways to cut expenses while preserving and expanding our programs. There is reason to believe that our balance sheet for 2013 will be better at the end of the year than it now appears, but it is absolutely essential that we continue to look for ways to fund this movement. The convention next turned its attention to elections and filling the terms expiring at the end of the convention. The nominating committee report recommended Parnell Diggs, Sam Gleese, Everly Hairston, Kathy Jackson, Jeannie Massey, president of the NFB of Oklahoma, and Joe Ruffalo. The convention accepted the report of the nominating committee, President Maurer conducted the election, and each member nominated by the committee was elected. In introducing the next presentation, President Maurer said, "We now take up an item that we were thinking of doing tomorrow, but we were fortunate to be able to do it today. This is being presented by a teacher of blind students from Hamilton, Mississippi. This is a story worth knowing, a spirit worth feeling. This is a teacher in the movement who believed in blind children, and not only believed in blind children, but she taught the legislature to share her faith. It is my great good fortune to welcome for her presentation, Casey Robertson." A photo appears at this point, the caption, "Casey Robertson." Here is how Casey began her remarks. "Good morning, Federation family and friends. I am here this morning, and if you would look at your agenda, you might see that you were supposed to hear about surviving potential disaster. Well, I think my story goes right along with that, because if we do not change the way students in our country are taught, we are headed for disaster." With these attention-getting remarks, Casey went on to deliver a stellar presentation that will appear in a future issue of this magazine. A photo appears at this point, the caption, "Daniel Webster." "Supporting the Blind of America in Congress" was next presented by the Honorable Daniel Webster, United States House of Representatives from the 10th Congressional District of Florida. Congressman Webster congratulated us on the work we do, stressed the value of not-for-profit organizations such as ours, and talked about the greatest obstacle he finds in Congress today: finding common ground, developing trust, listening, and uniting to take action. He said one of his first acts after being elected in 2010 was to call three of his fellow congressmen of the opposite party to ask that they sit with him at the State of the Union speech. The first to return his call was Debbie Wasserman Schultz of Florida. Through this encounter, he learned about an annual softball game between women in Congress and members of the press. He was asked to coach the congressional team, accepted the challenge, and helped his team to a late-inning 5-4 victory. After his team's triumph, while walking to catch the Metro for a ride home, he began to think about how special that night was and how the unity among conservatives, moderates, liberals, Republicans, Democrats, men, and women turned out to be more important than their differences. His hope was that he could do something to try to instill this spirit into the United States Congress, and to this end he has established bipartisan dinners, which continue to grow in popularity and have, as their most important dinner activity, sharing experiences, stories, victories, and defeats, in the hope that the result will be relationships based on trust and the creation of an environment where people who share significant differences can still come together for the common good. At the conclusion of the congressman's remarks, President Maurer said, "Thank you for that profound message, and I appreciate the profound observations about needing to listen. I have a question for you, however. In 1938, the Fair Labor Standards Act was adopted. In 1938, it included a provision that said that employers did not have to pay disabled Americans the minimum wage. It still says that. We have caused a bill to be introduced in Congress. This is H.R. 831, and we are looking for people to help us get rid of this legalized discrimination against blind Americans. We'd like to ask you to do it with us." Congressman Webster said, "Thank you for that question, and another shout out to our Florida friends. They have been in my office, they've explained this to me, and as a matter of fact, they pointed out to me people I would have never imagined would be part of that conspiracy. I was shocked. I support your bill. I think that people should get just compensation for what they do, and I look forward to working with you in an even more substantive way in bringing this to the floor and making it happen." President Maurer concluded the presentation by saying, "I said to Anil Lewis when I asked him to go down and work on this in the Congress to find people in Congress who have courage. I think we have one with us." The electronic brailler of tomorrow, here today, distance learning and braille production in one device, was next presented by David Pillacher, the president of Electronic Brailler, LLC, and Peter Sullivan, vice president of software development for Duxbury Systems, Incorporated. For all of the advancement we have seen in reading and writing Braille with note-takers and refreshable Braille displays, relatively little progress has been made in modernizing the traditional Braille writer, which, by printing on paper, can make possible the reading and writing of multiple lines of Braille, and thus enable its use in mathematics and in other arenas where understanding the layout of rows and columns is required. The electronic brailler which has been produced provides the functionality of the traditional Perkins Braille writer, along with the state-of-the-art technology to store what is written, to translate and back-translate the information entered into it, and to produce Braille so quietly that it can be used in the classroom without interrupting the work of other students. Its ability to use the internet means that a student can work with a teacher who is not physically present but can provide instruction, review the work, and even send material to be transcribed for the student. Following these remarks, President Maurer said, "Distance education is vastly needed in this arena because there aren't enough teachers in this area, and the teaching is always interrupted by something. This is a great thing. I look forward to it, and, David, it's been great having you here." Many of Mr. Pillacher's remarks will appear in an upcoming issue. A photo appears at this point, the caption, "Preeti Kumar." Our next program item was entitled, "Equal Access to Digital Information, Tools That Help in Getting It Done." To make this presentation, we welcomed an accessibility champion for the 2013 convention and a longtime sponsor, the Chief Executive Officer of DQ Systems, Preeti Kumar. This company and its founder are dedicated to access for the blind and have developed an interface called Amaze, which is capable of providing quality access to Facebook for users of screen reading technology, no matter the screen reader one chooses. For this program, the company has won the Computer World Innovation Award, significant recognition by a mainstream newspaper which holds a preeminent position in the world of computing technology. Preeti asked for our help in letting the world know that the Americans with Disabilities Act applies to technology and that the higher-paying jobs in today's world all revolve around it. A photo appears at this point, the caption, "Robert Rapella." The Friday afternoon session of the convention began promptly at 2 p.m., and after a generous door prize, President Maurer introduced Robert Rapella, Chief Commercial Officer and Senior Vice President of Vanda Pharmaceuticals, Incorporated, to discuss the topic, "Exploring Pharmaceuticals in Partnership with the Blind." For some time now, Vanda Pharmaceuticals has been exploring the relationship between the ability to differentiate between light and dark and the sleep patterns of blind people. They have been seeking volunteers to participate in testing to determine whether its new drug, tasimelteon, is effective in treating sleep disturbances that appear to occur in the blind. Having successfully completed these tests, the manufacturer hopes to receive approval for its drug in 6 to 10 months, and Mr. Rapella expressed his appreciation for the help of the National Federation of the Blind in researching the issue, in helping to solicit volunteers, and in publicizing the results of the studies. His hope is that, when we next meet in Orlando, Vanda will be close to announcing something for the market to help with sleep disturbances that have been observed. A photo appears at this point, the caption, "Greg Harper." Ending legalized discrimination in wage payments for disabled Americans was the next item on the agenda, and it was presented by the Honorable Greg Harper, United States House of Representatives from the 3rd Congressional District of Mississippi. Congressman Harper is the lead sponsor of H.R. 831 in the United States House, and his remarks will appear in full in a later issue. Though what he has to say is impressive in written form, the audio presentation has much to recommend it. These remarks and many other audio highlights can be found at https://nfb.org/national-convention-highlights/2013. When I was a young lad in high school and the fall would bring the convention issue of this magazine, one of the highlights for me was always the presentation made by Jim Gashel, The Washington Report, delivered in his capacity as the head of our Washington office. This is now known as the Advocacy and Policy Report and is currently presented by four articulate warriors who take our message to Capitol Hill each day. They are John Perret, Anil Lewis, Lauren McClarney, and Jesse Hartle. Their report will appear in the October issue. At the end of their presentation, President Maurer said, "As you can tell, we have a very good and very effective team working to get our legislation adopted. It is especially good and especially effective because we have members in every state prepared to do what is needed to get the work done. We are the most effective nonprofit in the nation because we have the team we do and because we have you." The remainder of the afternoon was spent in reading and discussing the resolutions that set the policy of the National Federation of the Blind in this and future years. 24 resolutions were brought to the floor, 23 of them were passed. A full report from the chairman of the Resolutions Committee and the texts of the resolutions that passed can be found elsewhere in this issue. When the gavel fell on the last morning of the 2013 convention, 2,429 Federationists were registered. Although our numbers have sometimes been higher, one would be hard-pressed to find a more enthusiastic crowd than the one filling the hall and anxiously waiting for the first presentation of the morning. Braille Enrichment for Literacy and Learning, BEL, Changing Educational Expectations for the Blind of America, was moderated by Mark Riccobono, Executive Director of the National Federation of the Blind Jernigan Institute. He was joined by Sandy Halverson, President of the National Association to Promote the Use of Braille and the lead coordinator of the Virginia BEL programs. Kaylee Joyner, a junior at Stephen F. Austin State University, and Ravina Ali, a second grader at Springdale Park Elementary School. These presentations were excellent, no summation could do them justice, and therefore they will appear in their entirety sometime in the fall. Before the days of digital deployment in the classroom, the biggest challenge for blind people in school was getting their books on time and ensuring that their instructors provided appropriate verbal feedback when drawing on the chalkboard. But now school is a different place, and much of what came from the textbook, the chalkboard, and the lecture is now gotten through what are known as learning management systems. They offer tremendous resources for today's students, but, as with other technology, they can present real barriers to blind people when our needs are not taken into consideration in the design and implementation of these systems. A photo appears at this point, the caption, Dennis Cavelman. Accessible Education That Works, A Commitment from Desire to Learn, was presented by Dennis Cavelman, the chief operating officer of this innovative company. The creative force behind Desire to Learn was John Baker, a student at the University of Waterloo, who believed that sitting through lectures and hearing what he was supposed to have read in textbooks was a waste of time. Instead, he envisioned an environment where reading and lectures would be done before class time, allowing time with the professor to be spent in asking questions and going beyond the written and oral material. A hot topic and a current theme in education today is individualized learning, and this is greatly enhanced by software that can watch a student learn, periodically check her understanding, and reinforce those ideas which her answers indicate she does not fully comprehend. Mr. Cavelman described his company's evolution in developing a product usable by the blind this way. Our deep commitment and understanding didn't happen overnight. Back in 2006, like many companies in our space, we didn't really appreciate how certain coding decisions had inadvertently created barriers for persons with disabilities. We thought we were doing pretty well because we had added alt text to our images. A local accessibility consultant showed us how non-visual access users need much more than alt text. She showed us how screen access software works, attempted a number of common tasks in the system, and really struggled in some areas. At the end of the day, people had a deeper appreciation for what a good screen access experience looked like and resolved to do better. Since then, we have been working really closely with people with disabilities to refine our software. These interactions have completely changed our approach to designing and delivering products. We don't just think about, does this have the right markup? We go much further to ask whether our products are designed to recognize the uniqueness and dignity of our users. We are proud to have found a partner in the NFB that is deeply committed to these principles. Desire to Learn is proud to be the only learning management system to have multiple non-visual accessibility certifications from the NFB. We began working with the Access Technology team at the NFB Jernigan Institute back in 2010. They have reviewed the non-visual experience of our learning management system based on common use cases for students and instructors, such as taking quizzes, grading, and creating activities within the system. They focus on the user experience, which sets a very rigorous standard. Again, in the words of the company's founder, accessibility is an organization-wide mandate and is a critical element in all of our R&D efforts. We are committed to ensuring that we are the industry leader in this very important field. A photo appears at this point, the caption, Anil Lewis. Valuing the talent of disabled American workers, ending sub-minimum wage payments, was the title of our next presentation, delivered by a panel moderated by Anil Lewis, Director of Advocacy and Policy for the National Federation of the Blind. Sheila Liegland, a former worker at Goodwill Industries, who was being paid less than the federal minimum wage. Serena Lowe, Senior Policy Advisor, Office of Disability Employment Policy for the United States Department of Labor. Allison Wohl, Executive Director, the Collaboration to Promote Self-Determination. Anil asked us to recognize that for many in the world, an active, thriving, and productive group of blind people runs contrary to what they believe. The idea that we could travel independently to a new city, organize this convention, formulate policy, and then see it to its implementation just isn't something they consider possible. He noted that one of our greatest challenges is to recognize that we sometimes get so lost in our success that we miss the fact that there is still a fight to fight. A photo appears at this point, the caption, Sheila Liegland. Sheila Liegland hails from Montana, where she formerly worked for Goodwill Industries. After taking time off for surgery, she was informed by the management of Goodwill's sheltered workshop that she could return to the facility, but her pay would be reduced to $2.71 an hour, the rate paid to all new disabled employees of Goodwill Industries. When she calculated the cost of her transportation to and from work, she decided it made no economic sense to go back. Sheila made it clear that, while Jim Gibbons, the CEO of Goodwill, may say it is all about informed choice, for her and a large majority of the labor force in the United States, it's about money. Not only is it about money, but it's about dignity. The dignity that is eroded when one enters an environment where she is told she is not productive on the line where clothes are sorted. Dignity that is eroded when she is told that, despite her college education, she doesn't qualify to be a telephone receptionist or for any other job that might harness her God-given talents. And dignity that is eroded when the very people who tell her she is not productive are themselves blind and make their living by making public pronouncements suggesting they are worthy of the hundreds of thousands of dollars they receive in compensation, while labeling as unproductive those who provide the direct labor that makes those salaries possible. A photo appears at this point, the caption, Allison Wohl. Speaking on behalf of the Collaboration to Promote Self-Determination, CPSD, Allison Wohl reminded us that sub-minimum wage on its face is a problem because it places a lesser value on the work of citizens with disabilities. There is a clear relationship between disability and poverty. For 10 years in a row, people with disabilities have experienced the highest levels of poverty in the United States. 300,000 Americans with disabilities are in sheltered workshops, in segregated workplaces, doing piecework for pennies a day in some cases. Between 500,000 and 600,000 people with disabilities are in non-work settings, and because of the many restrictions around receiving SSI and Medicaid, they are not allowed to earn, they are not allowed to save. Yet, the United States government spends about $400 million a year on disability payments, with an additional $71 billion from the states. What does that money go to? 41% of it goes to cash payments, which is otherwise known as welfare or income support. 55% goes to Medicaid, and less than 1% of those dollars is spent on training, education, and employment. What would happen if we turn that model around, and that money and the incentives to providers would be on real work at real wages in competitive environments with non-disabled workers like everybody else? This is what we're here to do. I loved the Rock Center piece, and thank you to NFB for working so hard to get that piece aired. What Mr. Gibbons talked about was that it was okay to pay these folks less because it was part of their program, and to me that was one of the most hideous things he said. What he meant was that we should not pay people with disabilities more than sub-minimum wages because they are on welfare. That is an outdated paradigm, and it needs to change. CPSD's long-term goal is not just employment, but economic self-sufficiency. We recognize that there will always be some dependence on public support, but we need to move from this model of cyclical dependency to self-sufficiency. Economic self-sufficiency starts with schools placing high expectations on students with disabilities and preparing them for a life of work, not segregated non-work. We cannot force another generation into poverty, and our loved ones with disabilities will never get out of poverty under this outdated model of dependence. Laws have not kept pace with what we know about Americans with disabilities, and our system must be modernized. Seeing the repeal of 14C, which allows organizations to pay their workers with disabilities less than the federal minimum wage, and a phase-out of sheltered workshops are both obvious and powerful first steps in creating a system of economic self-sufficiency for Americans with disabilities. A photo appears at this point, the caption, Serena Lowe. Serena Lowe was the next member of the panel to take the microphone. She began by reiterating the position articulated by Anil Lewis earlier in the day when he defined the battle to eliminate subminimum wages as the great civil rights issue of our day for people with disabilities. She went on to say, "No matter who you are or where you're from, work is about some very basic things. It's about dignity, it's about respect, it's about economic stability. You can't have that if you're being paid subminimum wages. Whether or not you believe in the nation's minimum wage, the reality is that we have it, it's law, and it should be for everyone. No exceptions, no ifs, no ands, no buts. Americans with disabilities are no different from Americans without disabilities when it comes to our collective view of the American dream of wanting to pursue work, to generate an income, to earn a livable wage, to be a productive citizen in society, to contribute as taxpayers. These are all important to all of us." She went on to note that several myths permeate society that are used to justify the payment of subminimum wages for citizens with disabilities. One is that disabled persons cannot be productive, another that employers would not hire them unless they were able to do so at less than the minimum wage. Another myth is that it is more costly for the employer to hire someone with a disability, though 14 years of research has proven this to be a fallacy. The last myth, that continues to dog our progress, holds that the debate over sheltered workshop employment revolves around informed choice, the assumption being that people choose to hold jobs knowing they will be paid below the national minimum wage. In reality, there is no informed choice. The choice about what workers in the workshops are paid is being made by the managers of the workshops who benefit from the low wages they pay. Furthermore, as Ms. Lowe reminds us, informed choice is not limitless. If you are using public dollars, they should help you to be as economically self-sufficient as possible, not stick you somewhere where you're not being valued, you're not playing to your strengths, and you're being cyclically dependent. That's not what publicly financed supports are about. It's very important that I make something clear for you. Government is a myriad of contradictions, and the Department of Labor is no exception. Right upstairs, four floors above us, is the wage and hour division, and as part of their many enforcement roles, they are required to enforce Section 14C of the Fair Labor Standards Act. The reality is that this is the law. Just because it's the law doesn't make it right. So the Office of Disability Employment Policy says that employment, as we define it, means work paid directly by employers at the greater of minimum or prevailing wages, with commensurate benefits occurring in a typical work setting where the employee has the opportunity to interact continuously with coworkers, both with and without disabilities, has the opportunity for advancement and mobility, and is engaged preferably full-time. That's integrated employment. That's what we support. We need NFB's help to make sure that the laws reflect that evolution in our psyches as Americans. Without your help, 14C stands still. It is still federal law. There's nothing I can do about that. There's nothing wage and hour can do about that. It is federal law, and that is why the work you are doing is so critically important. When the panel concluded, President Maurer addressed those assembled with these remarks. "Last November, I went to Montana. I sat down in a room and started talking with my buddies about how to build an affiliate of the Federation. And there were the Leaglands, and they were working for subminimum wages." Now, a lot of people who deal with workshops have said, "Yeah, there aren't many blind people being paid subminimum wages. Why do you care? It's just a couple of them, just a few. I don't care if there's only one. One is too many." So I called Anil and I said, "Get hold of these guys. They've got to be on the front lines. They are the example we need." And he and Jesse and John got hold of NBC, and pretty soon they are in our building taking film, and you know what happened next. I admire John and Jesse, and especially the leader of this particular task, Anil Lewis. We're going to get it done. Literacy for the Blind Without Borders was the title of the next presentation, and its presenters were Frederick K. Schroeder, research professor, Interwork Institute, San Diego State University Research Foundation, and the first vice president of the National Federation of the Blind, and Scott Labar, Esquire, Labar Law Offices, and president of the National Federation of the Blind of Colorado. Their efforts to secure the passage of a treaty allowing the cross-border sharing of books energized the crowd, and what they said appears later in this issue. A photo appears at this point, the caption, "Leslie Ann Alexander." The morning session ended with a presentation entitled "Creating Opportunity for the Blind of the United Kingdom, Building Partnerships with Like-Minded Blindness Organizations Around the World," and its presenter was Leslie Ann Alexander, Chief Executive Officer of the Royal National Institute of Blind People, RNIB. She began her remarks by saying, "Colleagues from the UK who have been to the convention before me have always come back and described the convention as awesome, and they clearly weren't lying to me. I think this is perhaps the most amazing gathering of blind and sighted people I have ever had the honor to stand in front of." Ms. Alexander explained the role of the RNIB, noting that in America we make more of a distinction than they do in Britain between consumer organizations and service providers. The RNIB is both, but it is slowly moving from service delivery to what it calls campaigning, a word for the concept being advocacy. One of the goals of the Institute is to change the perception about blind and partially sighted people so that government and other decision makers absolutely understand that we have a right to things, rather than being seen simply as the recipients of the good works of others. In closing, Ms. Alexander said, "It is genuinely an honor to be in this room with all of you who display such fantastic and significant leadership in your own way. But it is also an honor to be in this room with some of the greatest leaders in the world of blindness. It's invidious to single out individuals, but I simply can't leave this platform without publicly thanking some of your great leaders. I'd like to thank Fred Schroeder. I'd like to thank Scott LaBar. I'd like to thank George Kircher. I'd like to thank James Gashel. But most of all, I'd like to thank one of the bravest and perhaps most fearsome leaders of all, your own Dr. Mark Maurer." A photo appears at this point, the caption, "Jan R. Fry." To kick off the afternoon session, we took up the topic, a partnership with the Organized Blind Movement, creating employment opportunities in the Department of Veterans Affairs, presented by Jan R. Fry, Deputy Assistant Secretary in the Office of Acquisition and Logistics for the Department of Veterans Affairs. Mr. Fry came to know about the employment challenges faced by the blind when he met James Omvig, and through knowing Jim and learning about our organization, Mr. Fry has concluded that blind people represent a significantly underused pool of talent for his department and for the federal government. Not being content simply to make the observation, he has decided to do something about this. He says, "I started a three-tier plan. First, I hired blind persons to work on my personal staff. About 3 weeks ago, Malia Jensen and Evelyn Valdez began their work in the heart of Washington, D.C., and they are here today. One of the things Mr. Fry has learned, much to his surprise and annoyance, is that his office is not totally Section 508 compliant. Some of the equipment that should be accessible is not, and even the new telephone system that has just been installed creates problems he is committed to see his department address. The next step in this three-tiered program is to hire blind persons as part of our Warriors to Workforce program. This is a program we set up 18 months ago. We already had an intern program, but I wanted to be able to bring wounded warriors in and train them to be contracting officers." Mr. Fry went on to say that the piece that is now missing involves recruiting and training blind veterans, and this he hopes to do in 6 to 8 months. "My vision is to start training the blind to become government acquisition professionals in the VA, but I have a broader vision, and that is to take this spark in the VA and light lamps of understanding across the federal government. Blind people are capable, and they must be hired. We will not pigeonhole blind employees in positions defined strictly for blind people. Blind employees will be mainstreamed, and never will they be marginalized. I'm largely ignorant about the issues blind people face in employment discrimination, but I know they exist. I simply have an idea and a modest plan for action. I aspire to learn quickly. I need your help. I want to take this small spark we're kindling and turn it into 1,000 points of understanding across the federal government." Mr. Fry invites anyone who wishes to talk with him about improving the hiring of blind people in the federal government to write him at Jan Fry, J-A-N-F-R-Y-E, at va.gov. The next person to come to the podium was the recently elected president from New Hampshire, Cassandra McKinney. The title of her presentation was "The Blind at Work in an Unusual and Demanding Profession." Cassandra is a funeral director and embalmer, and her remarks will appear in an upcoming issue. A photo appears at this point, the caption, "Roberta Schaefer." With all of the technology for reading books and all of the publishers seeking to make their materials more accessible, the National Library Service of the Library of Congress is still the source that most blind people turn to meet a majority of their pleasure reading needs. In 2012, Ms. Roberta Schaefer, the Associate Librarian for Library Services, came to tell us about the library's plans for the future. This year, her topic was Access for All, the Library of Congress in the 21st Century. Ms. Schaefer said that the federal government has made many cuts this year, but this has not stopped the Library of Congress from working to meet its essential goals. She said there were three new programs she wanted to discuss. The first is a program to bring readers into the library so that the staff of the National Library Service will have a better pipeline to its consumers. The second initiative is to reach out to other libraries and services to make more materials available for readers. There is a myth that the Library of Congress has everything, but the truth is that a goal of the library must be to achieve greater collaboration so that what they don't have, they can help their consumers find. This commitment to collaboration also involves going beyond books, film, and recorded sound. Library services must expand to include social media and big data, and these cannot be excluded simply because they are difficult to catalog and control. The third initiative of the library is to digitize more material without falling into the trap of choosing quantity over quality. The Library of Congress still wants to be the gold standard for library services in the nation, and, though it expects to produce much more material through greater digitization, the result will not be a reduction in the quality we have come to expect. The work that the library is doing with publishers has, as its primary goal, bringing books to its readers as contemporaneously as they are brought to other communities. Making NLS books available on platforms other than those specifically created for the program remains a priority, and the plan is to have software that will run on the iOS platform available before the end of 2013 and on the Android operating system in the winter of 2015. Ms. Schaefer concluded by asking for our help in advertising the services of the National Library Service because she believes that far more blind and physically disabled people qualify for the service than are using it now. A photo appears at this point, the caption, Peter Chapman. When the NFB envisioned developing a reading machine we could hold in our hand or place in our pocket, we asked for the help of Ray Kurzweil in developing it and jointly created a company called KNFB Reading Technologies. This company created the first handheld reading machine, then the first reading machine to work on a cell phone. It then created Blio, a piece of software that would run on many electronic devices and allow for the retrieval and reading of books. KNFB Reading Technologies has now merged with eMusic to create a new company called MediaArc. The president of the newly merged company is Peter Chapman, and his topic was the cutting-edge, accessible technology that provides greater opportunity than ever before in history. Mr. Chapman began by reminding us that KNFB Reading Technologies is special in that it combines the engineering and technical expertise of Raymond Kurzweil with the strong consumer voice and technical advocacy of the National Federation of the Blind, together making an unprecedented commitment to accessibility. As part of our mission, we are focused on creating products to meet the needs of people who are blind and others with reading disabilities. We also encourage other companies to make their products accessible too. As an example, last year we intervened in a large sale of Amazon Kindles to the government. We did so because the Kindle device does not provide accessibility. Our intervention, combined with the complaints of the NFB, stopped the sale. Actions like these are putting pressure on these large companies to meet their legal and moral obligations to the blind. Very soon, blind people should have access to digitized collections of 84 of the world's finest and most complete academic research libraries. In the future, because of the copyright laws, you might actually need to hire a blind person to do research, because you guys will be the only ones who have access to all this content. With the partnerships being developed by MediaArc, the blind should soon have access to 28 million pieces of digital content, more digital content than Amazon. Every one of these will be totally accessible to blind and sighted people. MediaArc will soon have more movies and television shows than Hulu and Netflix combined. Our goal in working with the NFB is to make the library song a thing of the past. Jim Gashel followed Peter Chapman to the microphone to demonstrate some of the accessibility features found on the Google Nexus 7. This is one of Google's offerings in the handheld tablet market, and Jim was able to demonstrate its ability to read, download books, play news stories, and even listen to music. All of this was done using a touchscreen and was fully accessible. A photo appears at this point, the caption, Ray Kurzweil. Following Jim was a man who has been coming to our conventions for almost 4 decades. His topic was an alternative method of thought, adding power to the human mind, and no one will be surprised when I say that the presenter was Ray Kurzweil. In the last year, Ray has taken a position as the Director of Engineering for Google Incorporated. In this new role, he has the ability to do tremendous things to encourage accessibility and can expand on his interest in the human brain by figuring out how to replicate its extreme power and flexibility in the hardware of today's machines. Ray has been thinking about how the human mind works for more than 50 years. He began by writing a paper at the age of 14 that was so well received that it won him national recognition and a chance to meet President Lyndon Johnson. The theory he advanced at age 14 was that the human brain was comprised of a series of pattern recognizers, which gave human beings, and to a lesser extent other mammals, the ability to learn how to learn. The theory he advanced then was based entirely on his observations about how he thought and the behavior he saw in others. The theory he articulates in his latest book is much the same as his original one, but now he has the benefit of science and the ability to watch the brain in action to substantiate his earlier speculation. As powerful as the brain is, there are a number of things it does not do well. It cannot perform calculations as fast or accurately as a computer. Its memory is much less reliable than the memory in a cellular phone or other handheld device. The computer is already being used as a brain extender, letting us tap into information from thousands of databases while harnessing the power of hundreds of computers to meet our information needs. As we use computers to supplement our minds, it will be important that blind people be involved in the process of ensuring that we have access to the technology that allows this to happen. As a final thought, Ray noted that, it's true that you are what you eat, but it's even more true that you are what you think, so be careful who you hang out with. I think if you hang out with other Federationists, you'll be doing very well. For a long time now, we have had a solid working relationship with the Association of American Publishers. As far back as 1996, we collaborated on and won the passage of the Chafee Amendment, which allows books and other printed materials to be transcribed into formats blind people can read without first securing the permission of the publisher. Since then, there have been a number of equally significant victories, and through our collaboration with the Association of American Publishers, we have been able to work together in ways that benefit both the publishing industry and the blind. This year, Thomas H. Allen, the president and CEO of the association, brought us a presentation entitled A Collaboration That Enhances Opportunity, the Association of American Publishers and the National Federation of the Blind Change Possibilities for Literacy. Mr. Allen's remarks will appear in a future issue. The next person to come to the microphone is no stranger to the National Federation of the Blind. She is Eve Hill, and we first came to know her through our work with Brown, Goldstein, and Levy. Ms. Hill is now the Deputy Assistant Attorney General in the Civil Rights Division, United States Department of Justice, and the presentation she made to the convention was A Commitment to Equality of Opportunity, a report from the Department of Justice. Her remarks will be reprinted later in the fall. Our closing item of business for the afternoon was the presentation of the Dr. Jacob Bolotin Awards. James Gashel is the chairman of this committee, and this presentation appears elsewhere in this issue. On Saturday evening, the banquet of the National Federation of the Blind was held, with Dr. Fred Schroeder acting as master of ceremonies. After the invocation and the drawing of some generous door prizes, Scott LaBarre was called to the microphone to discuss the pre-authorized contribution plan and the progress we made during the week in helping to support our movement. Scott said, "We came into the convention with an annualized pledge of $398,450.16. We're leaving this convention at $431,810.16. This is by far the largest single increase in PAC at the convention ever. Let's hear it for the largest single increase." Several drawings were next held by our divisions. Then Humanware gave away 4 Victor Reader streams, the Jernigan Fund conducted its 2 annual drawings, and Jessica Yule led the banquet crowd in singing Happy Birthday to newly re-elected board member Joe Ruffalo. Following an introduction of the head table, Fred Schroeder introduced President Maurer to deliver the banquet speech with these words: "At this time in our banquet, we hear from our national president. It is a time of reflection. It is a time of inspiration. It is a time to chart the future of this organization and to lay out the challenges that lie ahead. It is a time we all look forward to because it reminds us of the meaning of the National Federation of the Blind. To present this year's banquet address, I present to you the president of the National Federation of the Blind, Dr. Mark Maurer." In his annual address, President Maurer discussed the nature of power, whether it is finite or can be expanded by the creativity of the mind and the creation of goods and services heretofore unknown. If it is finite, the blind will have to fight extra to extract our share. If it is expandable, then the possibility exists that, through our own motivation, creativity, and hard work, we can gain some of it and be respected for the people we are, rather than being categorized socially and economically by the physical sense we lack. President Maurer's remarks appear in full later in this issue. Ray Kurzweil came to the podium and, following on the president's discussion of power and history, he offered 3 great themes that our country stands for. His remarks will appear in a future issue. President Maurer returned to the podium and asked that Travis Moses, the president of the newly formed National Federation of the Blind of Montana, join him on the podium. "Since the 1970s, we have undertaken to have all of our affiliates incorporate the name of the National Federation of the Blind as their own. For several decades, the Montana Association for the Blind refused to do this and regarded itself as only marginally involved with the National Federation of the Blind. When it became obvious that the former group would never come to see itself as a united part of the Federation, the National Federation of the Blind of Montana was created and, by presentation of this charter, was officially accepted as our affiliate in Montana." Patty Chang came to the stage to announce the awards presented to the 2013 class. In addition to a scholarship award, each of the 30 winners received a $1,000 check and plaque from Ray Kurzweil, a Google Nexus 7 tablet which is fully accessible to the blind with the Blio e-book reader from KNFB Reading Technology Incorporated, and a $1,000 cash award from Google. A full report of the scholarship presentation is found elsewhere in this issue. The chairman of the Jacobus Tenbrook Award Committee came to the stage and introduced the winner for 2013. This presentation appears elsewhere in this issue. Dr. Schroeder invited Mr. Gashel to the podium for a joint presentation, the first of its kind. Their purpose was to present the first ever Federationists Federationist Award, and this presentation is also found elsewhere in this issue. The president of our host affiliate brought the sorting hat from Hogwarts to the podium, and to prove that it was magical, he revealed that it held $2,000, which would be our final door prize for the evening. With the winning of that door prize by one happy woman from Michigan, the president took the gavel, asked for one more victorious roar from the assembled, and declared the convention adjourned. Sometimes a convention is remembered for its sequence and how it falls in the year of an important federation anniversary. At other times, it is remembered for celebrating the passage of significant legislation, the implementation of important regulations, or even our development of some new and important piece of technology. These, however, are not the truly important milestones we use in measuring the progress brought about by the National Federation of the Blind. The real changes we celebrate are the ones we bring about in the hearts and minds of the blind and the sighted. We celebrate when we teach a blind person who believes that a significant obstacle in his life stands between him and the fulfillment of a life goal that there are ways to surmount that obstacle. Sometimes what is needed is the encouragement to remove the obstacle, sometimes the courage to climb over it, and sometimes the wisdom to figure out a way to go around it. In the movie Lincoln, which debuted in 2012, the president says, "A compass, I learned when I was surveying. It'll point you true north from where you're standing, but it's got no advice about the swamps and deserts and chasms that you'll encounter along the way. If, in pursuit of your destination, you plunge ahead, heedless of obstacles, and achieve nothing more than to sink in a swamp, what's the use of knowing true north?" Indeed, the Federation is a compass, and it points to true equality for the blind. But even as it holds out the possibility of and works for true equality of opportunity, it embraces the value of thinking strategically, listens to the goals and aspirations of its members, and helps us figure out both where we are and the journey we must take to get to where we want to be. This was the promise offered to the excited first-timers who entered the doors of the Rosen Center Hotel, and this is the promise all of us who stood and made our pledge to the flag of the United States of America and the flag of the National Federation of the Blind proudly affirmed.
1: 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Because low expectations create obstacles between blind people and our dreams. NFBRN, the National Federation of the Blind Radio Network.
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3: 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Welcome to Access On, the technology podcast of the National Federation of the Blind. In response to mounting concerns, NFB President Mark Riccobono has written to the CEO of Vispero. If it's been a while since you've checked out Microsoft Narrator, it may be worth a fresh look. Users of continuous glucose monitors report excellent results with iOS 26. And if you don't have access to the JAWS Page Explorer feature, there's a similar function in Microsoft Edge. It's Jonathan Mosen at the Jernigan Institute in Baltimore, Maryland, welcoming you to episode 51 of Access On. Let's look ahead to our next training boutique from the National Federation of the Blind's Center of Excellence in Non-Visual Accessibility. This one is happening on November the 18th. It is a 90-minute webinar beginning at 2 p.m. Eastern Time, and the topic is an important one, tools and techniques for staying safe online. Digital security is an important part of doing anything online. There are many ways people can attempt to steal your data, such as malware, phishing attacks, fake sites, and more. Oh my, it's a jungle out there. So join us to learn about some tools and techniques for staying safe online. We'll cover the types of security threats that you might encounter, detecting phishing attacks and fake websites, as well as password best practices and password management tools. So a lot to cover in 90 minutes. Eventually, we will give you highlights of this webinar here on Access On, but as Marvin Gaye and Tammy Terrell so beautifully put it back in 1968, ain't nothing like the real thing, so why not register while you remember? And you can attend if by chance you're unable to attend live. Registration does give you access to a full recording of the webinar, so it's worth doing. And you can do that by heading over to nfb.org/CENA. That's nfb.org/CENA. And if you click on the events and training link there, you'll find the link on that page to register for the webinar. It's worth doing. nfb.org/CENA. As you'll be aware, if you're a regular listener to Access On, we have been reflecting the concerns expressed to us by some members of the National Federation of the Blind regarding changes at Vispero. Much of that concern has been around the pricing changes, and not just the particulars of those changes which have caused concern for some, but also the confusing messaging or lack of messaging around those changes and why they have happened. There have been a series of other changes at Vispero under new leadership, and we are receiving consistent expressions of concern from National Federation of the Blind members. To pass on those concerns, the National Federation of the Blind's president, Mark Riccobono, has written to the new Chief Executive Officer of Vispero, whose name is Rhonda Bassett Spears, and I will read you that letter in its entirety. Dear Ms. Bassett Spears, as you know, the National Federation of the Blind is the nation's transformative organization of blind people, with affiliates in every state, as well as the District of Columbia and Puerto Rico. As the voice of the nation's blind, we have a duty to alert those who offer products and services to us when there is a groundswell of concern. This is the commitment I have also made to you in the 2 one-on-one conversations we have held. Following feedback from many of our members who are raising new issues almost daily, I feel compelled to formally convey to you a series of pressing concerns regarding Vespero's direction and engagement. As the producer of JAWS, ZoomText, and Fusion, Vespero impacts the daily lives and opportunities of millions of blind individuals across the United States and worldwide. With this influence comes a profound responsibility to prioritize the needs, aspirations, and leadership of those you serve. Pricing and licensing changes. While we appreciate that Vespero must operate in a manner that ensures ongoing commercial viability, we are concerned by the limited and unclear communication around recent

these changes are necessary. Erosion of home annual license functionality. We are disappointed that JAWS home annual license holders have been excluded from the new Page Explorer feature. Vispero highlighted this feature at our recent national convention in July, valuing it sufficiently to produce a video demonstrating the new functionality. It was marketed at that time as an addition to FS Companion. At no time was there any mention that Vispero would create different tiers of JAWS users when it came to cutting-edge AI tools. When the home annual license was introduced in 2018, the National Federation of the Blind applauded the move. We believed it worked for everyone. The unemployment rate among blind people is far too high. The JAWS home annual license allows those who do not qualify for funding to use JAWS at a price they can afford. They can become familiar with the product, which in turn improves employment prospects. When an annual home license user finds work, Vispero benefits when an appropriate license is purchased for the blind person's workplace. This program has been an investment in the capacity building of blind people. Depriving annual home license customers who have paid in good faith of new core features is a concerning new policy that changes the implicit social contract of this license. We call upon you to reconsider this decision and make Page Explorer, along with future AI features, available to this category of user. Vispero account. In the United States, JAWS 2026 requires users to create and sign into a Vispero account. If it eventually becomes possible for customers to return authorizations when upgrading computers and share settings across devices, then users will benefit from this change. However, we are also hearing concerns. Many of these may be addressed with clear, transparent, respectful communication. Some JAWS users are concerned about the amount of data being collected, such as the name of a person's employer. We seek assurance that all data Vispero is collecting is actually necessary for the operation of JAWS, and that users are not being required to provide marketing data, which should be optional, in order to use their screen reader. Additionally, there are concerns about whether a cloud outage, such as that which affected Amazon Web Services in October, may disrupt JAWS if ongoing use requires verification that users are logged in. We seek further clarity and assurance on these issues. Technical support. We are hearing from members that Vispero is no longer accepting technical support requests via email. While we appreciate that requiring users to submit a web form may aid Vispero through the mandatory provision of information that can help the technical support process, email is a ubiquitous medium. Even those who have access to older note-taker products, whose JAWS may not be working at all, can submit a written technical support request via email. We invite you to reconsider this decision. Blind leadership. We are concerned by the apparent decline in blind leadership at Vispero that has recently occurred. We believe that one of the reasons JAWS has become the dominant product in the screen reader industry is that the original company that developed JAWS, Hinterjoyce, was founded by a blind person. There were always capable blind people who were users of the product in key positions. This allowed blind people to mentor people who are not blind, but who possessed the values and curiosity to be successful. In recent days, we have learned of the departure of Glenn Gordon. Glenn is a giant in this industry, who developed many of the paradigms that all graphical screen readers subsequently adopted. Marking the 30th anniversary of JAWS for Windows, we honored Glenn's contribution at this year's National Convention of the National Federation of the Blind in New Orleans by giving him the prestigious Kenneth Jernigan Award for his outstanding contribution. The fact that Glenn felt he must resign from the company not because he wished to retire, but because of a perceived incompatibility of values, is of serious concern and one we would expect would cause considerable reflection about the company's direction. We also note that other blind people in leadership roles have been redeployed into positions that appear to have less direct influence on the products and services blind people use. We are concerned that these changes will result
in Vispero making decisions that are not informed by the

0: knowledge and lived experience of blind people. The National Federation of the Blind proudly supports and indeed insists that blind people help direct the products and services intended for our use. However, multiple recent developments are creating an increasing disconnect between leadership and the people the company exists to serve. We are here to help. It is our hope that Vispero and the National Federation of the Blind can continue to be trusted partners. We remain uniquely placed to provide constructive advice based on the views of our extensive membership across the nation. We encourage you to engage with these concerns in a spirit of partnership and urgency. We request a comprehensive public response to the issues outlined above and a commitment to ongoing dialogue with the organized blind movement. Your leadership presents an opportunity to set a new standard of access, accountability, and inclusion. We urge you to seize it. I look forward to your prompt and substantive reply. Sincerely, Mark A. Riccobono, President, National Federation of the Blind. And to give you further perspective on this, I would like to read to you a post from Glenn Gordon that he published on LinkedIn, and that reads as follows. Today is a very sad day for me, since after nearly 32 years, it's the first time that I'm no longer working on the JAWS screen reader. I voluntarily resigned my position at Freedom Scientific /Vispero because I found myself unable to continue working for a company that's changing in ways that are moving away from my personal values. As recently as the 2025 NFB convention, I was thinking that I'd be working on JAWS far into the future. Much to my surprise, a recent influx of new executive leaders and customer-facing product-related changes convinced me that it was time to leave. I leave behind a group of smart and passionate colleagues and products which are the best in class. It's been a great journey, and I thank all of you who have been users of Freedom Scientific software for some or all of that time. Yes, I'm retiring in the sense that I'm of retirement age and not actively seeking another job. But I'm resigning in the sense that I felt I needed to take a principled stand. I will continue doing my part to improve the state of accessibility. What that will look like will evolve over time. So ends the post from Glenn Gordon on LinkedIn. And obviously the Federation's respect for Glenn's contribution is well known through the awarding of the Kenneth Jernigan Award this very year at our national convention. So once again, we thank Glenn for his contribution and wish him well for the future. It is hard to imagine Glenn not contributing in some way. So it'll be interesting to see what precisely Glenn chooses to do next when he's taken a little time for himself. It is our hope that we can bring you a response to the concerns that you are expressing and that on your behalf we have conveyed through President Riccobono's letter to Vispero. So stay tuned and we would be delighted to be able to do that, not just to talk about those specific concerns, but perhaps also get some sort of vision for the future from Vispero. Where does its present leadership perceive the company to be heading in the next little while? Is there some grand plan that is behind some of these changes which are causing so much controversy? And of course, we welcome your perspective on this issue and any other. You can email accesson, that's all one word, at nfb.org, accesson@nfb.org. You can write down your thoughts, or you can attach an audio clip or send us a link to that audio in a cloud place that we can get to. We would be pleased to hear your thoughts on this issue. As you can appreciate, we have received a lot of feedback on Vispero-related things, both to the access on email address and also generally through the National Federation of the Blind's Centre of Excellence in Non-Visual Accessibility. I am not going to read all the emails because otherwise it will get a little repetitive, but what I will do is read a representative sample that I think captures the gist of the feedback. And we'll start with Jason Stradone, who sent an email in with the subject, FS continues the trend of being less consumer friendly. And Jason says the subject is quite subjective, but it is my thoughts after reading the release notes for the just released version of JAWS 2026. In particular, two things stand out. First, beginning with the 2026 release, signing in with a Vispero account is now required to use JAWS, Zoomtext, and Fusion in the United States. Not that big of a deal, but making it a requirement after spending so much money is a bit off-putting. And second, and in my opinion much bigger a deal, is the availability of Page Explorer. Page Explorer availability varies depending on your JAWS license type. Here's what's included with each license type. Specifically, Home Annual, not available. So those who choose this version for any reason, i.e. affordability, don't get it at all. I understand at this point the company is going to do what they want to do, but I think at the least the spotlight should be shown on how the company has changed, in my opinion, to be much less consumer-friendly. This is not even to mention the removal of the public beta to help assure this expensive product much of us rely on will be as trouble-free as possible at the time of release. Based on recent concerns and either poor lack of communication or complete avoidance of addressing concerns, I don't expect Vispero to be addressing any of this, but it sure would be welcomed. Some may see this as an overreaction, and they could be correct, but it is just my two cents. Anil Agadishnu is writing in, and he says, with the release of JAWS 2026, one thing has become clear to my mind. After Freedom Scientific joined Vispero, they gradually reduced the number of features released with each new version, including the incremental improvements in the annual update cycle. It is bare minimum now. Coming to JAWS 2026, the feature list tells me that innovation is dead. JAWS development is no longer driven with passion. Vispero is just here to maintain the product. I used to like WindowEyes a lot, although I did not prefer it as my primary screen reader. When it introduced features that already existed in JAWS, the experience of using them was more superior. For example, when JAWS introduced JAWS Tandem, it did not have an option to send files, but when the similar feature was introduced in WindowEyes, it did. Also, WindowEyes offered more program usability enhancements through its apps, the competitor to JAWS Scripts functionality. Thanks very much for writing in, Anil. Really appreciate that. And it's certainly not our place to defend Vispero, but in the interests of a bit of balance, I think what they would say in response to this one, because I have heard them say it, is that the product cycle is a bit different. You used to get this big rush of new features at the beginning of a cycle, which typically comes at around about November every year when a new major version of JAWS comes out. And what they're saying now is you'll see more innovation throughout the year. I guess this is always a struggle with screen readers, isn't it? Where something that somebody else really wants just doesn't impact you in any way. So you kind of feel left out of the party when that happens. So when I think about innovation from Vispero, the thing I think about immediately at the moment is the work that they have done in the last little while on multi-line braille devices. We believe at the National Federation of the Blind in multi-line braille. We think it has potential to enhance employment prospects, particularly in the STEM field. There are efficiencies to be gained, savings to be made, new opportunities to be explored for students. And it's fascinating to watch the way that students are working with the Monarch and how that is changing the way they work and their expectations. And we're starting to see multi-line braille devices making their way into the employment space. So there have been some good conversations about and thought gone into how do you make the most of that extra braille real estate when you are a Windows screen reader? How can it help in applications like Excel or where there's a lot of tabular data in Word? Various other things. What might happen with split braille? And that has now come to JAWS. It came to JAWS in the middle of the 2025 cycle. So when you consider how much change that represented, and how much work went into rolling that out, having something like that coming up mid-cycle is an example of what Vispero has been saying, that they can push out something really big like that. I mean, going from single-line braille to multi-line braille is, and I try not to use this word too much, but in this case, it is a paradigm shift, right? Once you start using multi-line braille, it's kind of hard to go back. So they did roll that out mid-cycle, and that is innovation. But of course, if you're not a user of multi-line braille, or you're not a braille reader at the moment, then maybe that's just not going to resonate, and that is a perennial problem when it comes to screen reader development. All that said, I'm sure that there'll be many who agree with you at the moment, and the sense of frustration is very real. We are feeling that, and we are conveying that, as you've just heard, through President Riccobono's communications with the chief executive officer of Vispero. Thanksgiving is coming up. That's exciting, isn't it? And what often happens to people like us who are interested in technology, particularly if we have some aptitude in it, is that we become the family fixer at Thanksgiving time. And people will thrust their laptops or whatever into your hands and say, can you have a look at this? It's not doing whatever it is, and you try and fix it. What do you generally do? Well, for a lot of people, that's when they turn to the screen reader that is built into Windows, Microsoft's Narrator. And they tend to go in there, do the thing, and then exit Narrator and maybe not think about it anymore. Another time that you might use this historically is if you get into a bit of a spot of bother with your third-party screen reader and you run Narrator to try and sort that out. And then when your third-party screen reader is up and running again, you get on with your life. And that makes sense because screen reading technology should just coexist with your main applications in the background and do its thing. It should be fairly seamless. And if you've memorized a string of commands over the years, you can just get on and do those things. Really, it's second nature. But what that means is that there may be many people who have a perception of Narrator's capabilities that is now quite outdated. Certainly, there's no denying that when Narrator was first released, and for some years, it was a fairly rudimentary screen reader. It was kind of like the notepad of screen readers, basic functionality. But over the years, Narrator has been becoming increasingly capable. And we continue to talk to Microsoft about what Narrator might look like because obviously it's free and that's great, but it's also on every Windows computer and that's democratizing. We at the apartment complex that Bonnie and I are just about to move out of this week, actually, as we move into our highly automated house, finally, a business center, and they have Macs there, but the concept is the same. You can go to the business center and get the computer talking and get things done. We don't actually have a printer in the apartment at the moment. We will have to buy one when we move into the house. So that's the same concept. You should be able to walk up to a computer, run Narrator, and get really good quality speech and braille back. In Microsoft applications, you can certainly do just that. Where it may still be a little weak, I think, is if you require a proprietary application at work. Maybe you're in a call center environment and you want to be able to press a key and get specific information spoken or displayed in Braille about the caller. I'm not sure Narrator's quite there yet, particularly if it's not a web-based application. But if you're working in Microsoft applications, certainly Narrator is quite a viable and an increasingly capable screen reader. They do have these natural voices, and I'll give you a brief example of those in a moment. And that will appeal to a certain part of the audience who cares about quality of speech. They don't mind about cranking it up terribly much, and maybe they haven't been using screen readers for long, and they're exceptionally good voices, and there is no official way to use those voices with a third-party screen reader. But they do work with Narrator, and as you'll hear in a moment, they are pretty good. What we hope will happen is that eloquence comes to Narrator as well in an official way, that it's built in. As we saw when Eloquence came to iPhone, that was exceptionally well received. And the reason for that is that Eloquence has been around a long time. People are used to it. People are often used to it at very high speeds. And for many of us who've used this technology for a long time, the ability to get things done efficiently is more important than whether the voice sounds human or not. So by adding Eloquence rather than taking anything away that's there now, it would cater to that market, and I think it would cause people to take a second look at Narrator, who are otherwise pretty happy because they're using whatever screen reader they have with Eloquence or even the vocalizer voices, and it's working well for them. So let's give you a quick sample, first of all, before I talk about some of the new features in Narrator, of one of these voices.
1: Hello and welcome. This is Sonia, one of the natural voices that are available through Microsoft Narrator. As you can probably tell, I'm a British English voice.
0: So a little bit of an interesting pause where there shouldn't be one there, but those voices are very natural and some people certainly prefer that. They are quite responsive too. If you're quickly arrowing around a document, it's pretty good, which was a problem with more natural sounding voices in the past. That's largely solved, particularly with CPUs being as fast as they are these days. I am recording this episode with Narrator running in the background, by the way, and it's working well with Reaper and Osara, so that's an interesting observation. But let's have a look at some of the changes that have been added recently to Narrator, because there's a pretty steady stream of things that are happening. And we'll start with Microsoft Word, where there's more natural feedback. Narrator no longer raises pitch dramatically when announcing headings or grammar and spelling errors, and that makes the experience smoother and less distracting when using natural voices. Also in Word, there is better footnote navigation. You can now navigate a document via footnotes and clearly hear the footnote number, and that helps you stay orientated while reading or editing documents with references. Microsoft's also improved reliability of continuous reading in Microsoft Word. Narrator will no longer stop unexpectedly during long passages of text. Continuous reading now flows smoothly from start to finish. There is coherent and consistent announcements when it comes to lists. Narrator now reads lists in a consistent manner across surfaces and navigation methods. Narrator will announce list entities like style and level according to the verbosity you've chosen to ensure users have context about the formatting and their position in the list. Narrator will no longer cut off when a list item continues on to the next line. It now speaks the entire content properly. You can now navigate up and down from one list item to another using the control up and down arrow keys. And if you work with tables, there's a lot to report here. Narrator now supports quick navigation in tables to the first or last cell in a row or column, and that helps us to move through tables more efficiently. If you press Control Alt comma, you will get to the beginning of a row, and Control Alt and a period will get you to the end. If you want to get to the beginning of a column, you press Control Alt Shift comma, and to get to the end, it's Control Alt Shift period. And when you're navigating with the table keys inside an editable table, Narrator now provides an announcement when reaching the last cell. That's handy because it means that you don't accidentally add a row and it's just clearer what's going on. Narrator will now make clearer announcements as you select one or more cells across rows and columns or both. It also clearly announces when a text selection extends across multiple cells, so you know exactly how much content is selected. Narrator now alerts users if a table is non-uniform. So, for example, if it's missing cells in certain rows or columns, that can be useful information. It gives important context about the table structure. Here's a new feature that could be useful for educators and others as well. Narrator is adding a new feature called Braille Viewer, and that allows you to see on screen textual and braille representation of the output shown on a refreshable braille display. This is a helpful tool for sighted teachers, AT trainers, developers, and testers who don't read braille or who have limited to no access to a braille display. Teachers of blind children can use Braille Viewer to help improve students' braille skills or follow along in the classroom as the teachers can visually see the textual and braille representation on screen while the student reads it on their connected braille display. If you want to try this, you can open Braille Viewer first. Of course, you've got to be in Narrator, so you start that using Windows Control Enter, and then when Narrator is running, you can press the Narrator key with Alt and B. That's often caps lock, so Narrator key and Alt and B to get into the Braille Viewer. A new floating window opens, and contents of this window are updated as you continue to use Narrator. The number of Braille cells shown on the viewer depends on the size of your refreshable Braille display. If you've got an 80-cell Braille display connected, then the viewer shows 80 cells. If no display is connected, the viewer shows 40 cells by default. You can also change the display size and position of the viewer using the settings menu on the viewer itself. For this viewer to work, you've got to make sure that Narrator is set up to give Braille output. To download and install the Braille package, you should navigate to Settings in Windows and then Accessibility, and under Accessibility, choose Narrator, and then use a Braille display with Narrator. There's now an official screen curtain in Narrator. There was a thing called developer mode for a long time, which I think kind of did the same thing because you could blank the screen. But now we have this screen curtain feature in Narrator, and it's designed to enhance privacy and focus for users who use screen reading. When activated, screen curtain completely blacks out the display, ensuring that only the user hears what's on the screen through Narrator, while the visual content remains hidden from view. This is especially useful, says Microsoft, in public spaces or shared environments, allowing users to read and work with sensitive information without revealing it to others nearby. The command to toggle screen curtain when Narrator is running is Narrator Control C for curtain. So I'm pressing Caps Lock Control C and toggling screen curtain on and off. Just be aware that if you exit Narrator and come back to it, it does not retain the last state. So if you've turned screen curtain on and then you quit Narrator and start it again, you will need to turn screen curtain back on again. And Microsoft advises that sharing your screen over video apps like Teams and recording videos will work as expected, even when screen curtain is on. In other words, this is a local thing that just affects what someone sees on the physical screen. Microsoft tells us that they are improving digital accessibility by adding the ability for Narrator to provide rich, detailed descriptions of images, charts, and graphs using AI on Copilot Plus PCs. So this isn't for everybody. You've got to have one of those fancy new Copilot Plus PCs, you see. In today's digital environment, Microsoft says, images are prevalent on websites, apps, and documents. However, for blind users, many visuals remain inaccessible due to missing or inadequate alt text. With this new feature, Narrator will now generate richer image descriptions on your Copilot Plus PC. Another good mnemonic, if you do have a Copilot Plus PC to try this out on, Narrator Control D for description. And Narrator will provide a contextual description of the image detailing people, objects, colors, text, and numbers from the image. On non-Copilot Plus PCs, the experience will continue to offer basic image descriptions. When you've got your description, you'll find in the window that there are regenerate, like, dislike, and copy buttons at the bottom of the window. So they are monitoring how well you like those descriptions that you're getting and presumably analyzing that data accordingly. When you first try the image descriptions feature using the Narrator Control D, Microsoft will download the necessary models. If you want to, you can check the status of that download via settings and Windows update. It takes time, they warn. So you can get on with your work while it sets all this up for you. It is a one-time process. Let's talk about a new feature in Narrator called Speech Recap. And if you want to try this out, you can press Narrator plus Alt plus X, and that opens the speech recap, and you can view the last 500 spoken strings. Note that Microsoft refreshes the text in this window every time that Narrator starts. You can use standard reading commands and arrow keys to read the contents of the speech recap window and copy text if you need to, so that you can paste it somewhere else. But if you need to save or share something that Narrator just said, you can copy it instantly without opening the speech recap window, and to do that, then rather than go into Narrator Alt X for the whole window, you can press Narrator Control X, and that command will copy the last phrase that Narrator said to the clipboard. Another new Narrator feature, see I told you they'd been busy, is called Live Transcription, and Live Transcription of Narrator Speech is useful, says Microsoft, for Access Technology Trainers, teachers of blind kids who support students in class, or for professionals who are hard of hearing and want to use Narrator. To see live transcription of Narrator audio, you use that Narrator Alt X command to open the speech recap window, and then you can snap it to the portion of the screen you want to view it. Once you've got that done, as you perform tasks, you can see real-time transcription of Narrator's speech. And by the way, there's another command in this set. If you just press Narrator with X, then that will speak again what Narrator last said. So if you didn't quite catch it, you can press that key and Narrator will repeat the last thing it spoke. There are also some more new keyboard shortcuts in Narrator, and let's talk about scan mode. People spend a lot of time in there because it's the mode that most of us would be in Narrator if we're using it for the web, and there are other places where scan mode can be handy as well. You can toggle scan mode by pressing the Narrator key with spacebar. So now when scan mode is on, if you press I and Shift plus I, you'll get to the next and previous list item respectively. When you're reading long tables or lists, you can navigate to the beginning and end of the element using the comma and the period keys. L will allow you to navigate directly to lists within a document, email, or web page. So I will move you between items, but L will take you to different lists. And another one that is new for Narrator is the letter N, which will take you past a block of links. And Microsoft concludes by saying that they have improved Narrator performance when you're using it for long periods and also made the auto-switching of scan mode in text boxes highly responsive, so you can type as soon as your focus is on a text box. I would be interested to find out if you are using Narrator in your work, at home. Are you using it for specific applications? How's it going for you? Is it something that you think about using? Be in touch with your thoughts and your evaluations. We love to get them. Access on at nfb.org is the email address. That's access on at nfb.org. You can attach an audio clip to that email by giving us a link to it stored in the cloud somewhere. Or if the file's not too big, you're welcome to attach it directly to the email. You can also just write down your thoughts if you prefer to do that. Catherine Samuel has some positive things to say about Orphonic. And if you've not been listening to Access On for long, I will explain a little bit about that after we read Catherine's email. It says, "Hi, Jonathan. I found your serialized podcasting webinar and just wanted to thank you for it. It was of tremendous help. I just recorded my second episode and, thanks to your recommendation of Orphonic, used it to equalize and normalize the audio between myself and my guest. The mics we were using were pretty different, and it did a great job of making it sound as similar as possible. I'll definitely use Orphonic going forward. The free account is plenty for my needs. I just have to delete the jingle they put at the beginning and end of the file. No issues there. Thanks again," says Catherine. Well, thank you for reporting back, Catherine. I'm glad that Orphonic is working well for you. Orphonic, which is spelled A-U-P-H-O-N-I-C, is a real Swiss Army knife of audio post-production. It equalizes, it levels, it can even now, and maybe you do need the paid version for this, remove verbal utterances like ums and ahs and various things like that. It can reduce breathing, it can do all sorts of things, and it's an accessible and very effective experience. It's all done in the cloud. There is a free version. It has some limitations, but you do get 2 hours a month of that, and that may be sufficient depending on how regularly you publish your podcast. And they also have a paid monthly plan where you can buy a set number of hours per month, and they have credits as well which stay in place until they're exhausted. It works out slightly more expensive overall, but if you're only using it once in a blue moon, it could be the way to go. So if you're interested in cleaning up your audio, we use it every week on Access On. Do check out orphonic.com. Rod Khan is talking audio description. He says, "Hi, JM. When I go to the theatre or cinema to watch an audio-described play or film, I am so frustrated because I don't want to hear the performance through the headphones. I just want the AD commentary. I want to hear the live performance from the stage or the surround sound in the cinema. So I am balancing the headphones off my ears so that I can combine the AD with the live sound. I don't know if I am just a minority of one or whether anyone else does this sort of thing. However, it came to me yesterday that if the AD was delivered to us via bone conduction headsets, this would be a real light bulb moment. I don't suppose that theatres and cinemas would want to give up their infrared investment, and so it would need a manufacturer of bone conduction headsets to make them with an overhead fixing fitted with an infrared receiver and whatever is required to turn this signal into sound. The headset would require a volume control and a switch so that the user can choose either left or right ear or both. could be a project for one of your staff. Thank you very much, Rod. Audio description is a complex thing, isn't it? Because people's requirements differ. In my case, for example, one of the problems I have is exactly the reverse of yours. Sometimes I go to an audio described live performance, and as somebody who wears hearing aids, I want to be able to hear the performance through the same channel as I'm getting the audio description. Because the problem that I often have is that I can hear the audio description really clearly, but I can't make out what the dialogue is saying because it is only coming from the stage. So it is important, I think, to cater for a wide variety of preferences and use cases. I think that this may sort itself out. We're pretty excited about the AuraCast technology, which is starting to roll out. And there are two things that have to happen, of course. First, we have to see an increase in broadcasts of AuraCast. And second, we have to have an increasing number of devices support receiving AuraCast streams. But AuraCast is a broadcast form of low-energy Bluetooth. It's also low latency, and you can subscribe to the different channels that you want. So, for example, if you have difficulty hearing the public announcements in an airport, which can often be both echoey and noisy environments, you could subscribe to those boarding announcements and hear them directly in your earpods or hearing aids or whatever it is that you're using. So if that technology starts to roll out, it may well be feasible to offer a range of audio description choices. For example, audio description with the actual soundtrack or audio description without it in various other language tracks. So hopefully this might take care of it and that there will be a range of devices in the future that receive AuraCast. AuraCast is a great idea. I think the jury is still out, though, on whether it's going to reach critical mass. Rick Roderick is missing one of his favorite Alexa skills. He says, "Hi, Jonathan. One of my favorite skills from Amazon Alexa was Stream Player. I have an Echo Studio. I'm very satisfied with its sound quality. It allowed me to hear the broadcasts of several TV stations, including local newscasts from all over the country and world, including Al Jazeera English. With Alexa Plus, I am now getting the message that I cannot access the skill on this device. I tried using my iPhone 12, and it can't get the skill either, even though it obviously has a screen. What is going on? Why was this skill taken away from so many devices without explanation? I have given tons of feedback to Amazon on this issue, but it seems to be going into a black hole. Can you find out what is going on? I consider this an accessibility issue. Thanks for any help you can provide." Well, thank you for contacting Access On, Rick. It's always frustrating when something that you enjoy using gets affected by what you would think might be a totally unrelated upgrade. The Stream Player skill is a popular skill. I understand it has about 12 million users around the world, so it's done well. It's developed by someone called Daniel Mittendoors, but I couldn't find any information specifically about Alexa Plus compatibility. It might be possible for you to search for that developer's name or the skill's name, see if you can contact the developer and find out if he is aware of any issues there and whether it's possible to mitigate them. Certainly, there are some changes going on right now as more devices get upgraded to Alexa Plus. And it could be that this is just a little bit of a glitch that gets fixed. Let's hope so. If you make any progress, let us know how you get on. Edvard is writing in and he says, "Hi, Jonathan. I used to listen to your Living Blindfully podcast before you moved on to this one. The Access On is as great as the Living Blindfully was. Thank you so much. I am facing a problem adjusting a charge limit with VoiceOver. For example, now if I adjust the slider from 100, it says 75, 55, 25, or 0. I tried to double tap and hold to see if it would help, but it didn't. I also tried resetting VoiceOver settings, but it also didn't work. I tried a hard reset, but it also didn't work. How can I fix it so the old option would go back like 100, 95, 90, 85, etc. Edvard, I am not seeing this. Now, I am running iOS 26.2 beta right now, but even when I was running iOS 26, it behaved normally for me. So when I go through that slider that adjusts the charge limit, I can go down in 5% increments from 100 all the way down to 80, which is the way the feature is supposed to work. I'm afraid I have no idea at all why, given that you took the drastic step of completely resetting your phone, it wouldn't be working the same way for you. One thing you didn't say is what kind of iPhone you have. I don't know if that makes a difference. I am trying this with an iPhone 17 Pro Max, and it's behaving as I would expect, but I don't know. Let's see if anybody else is having this issue and whether they've arrived at a magic fix. Maybe 26.1 is the charm for you, Edward. I hope so. Access on at nfb.org if you want to be in touch. And of course, remember, if you're writing in as a member of a chapter of the National Federation of the Blind, be sure to tell us what that chapter is. We'll give it a shout out. This email says, hello, my name is Carrie Teichman, and I am commenting on the problem that Amanda has with her key clicks not sounding. This issue is not specific to her phone, but a voiceover issue in iOS 26, and there is a workaround. For whatever reason, you must turn off audio ducking to hear the key clicks again, according to Apple Viz. It worked for me, but I'm now doing without because I like my ducking. Thank you so much for the podcast. Well, thank you for writing in, Carrie, and it will be interesting to know whether iOS 26.1 has addressed this issue for those it was affecting, because this email predates the release of iOS 26.1. Let's return to an important subject we were discussing recently on Access On, and Raymond says, dear Jonathan, just thought I'd drop a line here to let the individual concerned about compatibility with the Libre sensor, with the new Libre app in iOS 26, know that there is no cause for concern. Libre came out with a brand new app a few months ago, and the app is compatible and works with all their sensors, and it is much more accessible than their original app. Also, it's fully compatible with iOS 26. I'm using the Libre 3 Plus sensor myself and have had no trouble with it or the app at all. Great to get a message for Access On from Gary Wonder. I was going to say wonderful, but that's just too bad a pun, so I'm not going to do that. Gary says, I was asked to update from Libre 3 to a new app just called Libre. It says it can handle several versions of its sensors, including 2, 3, and 3 Plus. It works well with the 3 and 3 Plus. And Wes has a similar thought. He says there was somebody asking about CGMs in iOS 26. That stands for continuous glucose monitor, by the way. While I am not diabetic and don't use prescription CGMs, I sometimes use Dexcom's non-prescription CGM called Stelo, which is spelled S-T-E-L-O, and that app works in 26, both betas and otherwise. While we're talking about medical stuff, I have come across a manufacturer of devices that appears to be low cost but still accessible. Both Walgreens and Best Buy sell a brand of device called Omron that is spelled O-M-R-O-N. It uses an app called Omron Connect. The app isn't pristinely accessible, but I can use it to do what I need. I have one of their units called the BP7000 series. It's an upper arm unit with only two buttons. Unfortunately, neither the app nor the unit itself will tell you about battery percentage, etc. Omron connects with Apple Health. They have scales, heart monitoring devices, and a range of blood pressure cuffs. I nearly bought one of their units that has the cuff separate from the monitor unit, but the manual made it sound like there are a lot of buttons and modes, and I wasn't sure how accessible it would be. I thought listeners might like to know about this company, and perhaps we can work with them to make things more usable. Wes continues, regarding Jaws public beta, I'm dismayed they stopped offering this. It was a good opportunity to test and provide feedback. I wish that FS would go to a ring-type model like Microsoft, where they could offer different update channels, either through Insert J Club or something similar. I have three big concerns about iOS 26 plaguing me now, and I don't know of any workarounds. First, if I try to use Braille Notes from Braille Access, I get a message stating, set up the Notes app first. That's interesting. I wonder whether they're referring to the primary notes app, Wes, and whether you've been in there to see if that makes a difference. I have not seen or heard of that error before. Second, on iPadOS 26, I can't seem to use the return key to send messages with any Braille displays, nor can I unlock my device with a Braille display alone. Okay, this is really interesting, Wes, because I know of somebody who has this problem where if you press enter, for example, to send a message or to try and insert a blank line, it is not working. And this person has iOS 26. They have upgraded to iOS 26.1, and that has not resolved the issue. If anyone has this issue and has resolved it, I would be really interested to hear what did it. I have tried helping out here. I've tried changing Braille tables. The only thing I can think of, which is a bit dramatic, would be to try resetting voiceover settings. That does take a long time to recover from, particularly if you've personalized your phone. So yes, we're seeing this, and this is one that I haven't found a workaround for. Three, continues Wes, I have to turn my phone all the way screen side down and back for it to register that I want to do Braille screen input with my charging port to the right in tabletop mode. See, once you get it in that mode, though, Wes, you should be able to lock the Braille screen input so that it stays there. And finally, says Wes, I am wondering if you have any ideas on how to break through first-level support to report app accessibility issues. I mentioned Stilo earlier. I have been meaning to record a demo of their sensor application and app usage for this podcast, but the app accessibility and their customer service has deteriorated over the past 6 months. Support is offered by a chatbot, and they have a call center open during the week. Their agents don't seem to understand accessibility. The app has seen a lot of tabs and buttons that had labels lose them, and some of the voiceover specific functionality now causes VO to crash. I've also received a collection of bad sensors where they either fail early or don't stay adhered. Thank you for a very newsy little email, Wes, and Wes is coming in from the Greater Des Moines chapter of the National Federation of the Blind. Making that breakthrough beyond first-line tech support can be challenging. The only thing I can think of, Wes, is to put such a detailed bug report together that they take you seriously and you can hopefully get it escalated. Sometimes asking for a supervisor can help if you're on the phone with them and you don't feel like you're getting any traction. And you might even want to try using a feature like deep research that some of the AI technology has these days to see if you can find the name of an executive for the company and see if you can work out the email syntax to see if you can break through that way. Best of luck. Let's talk a couple of meta things now. And Charles Heiser writes, firstly, I, like many of you, am disappointed by the new WhatsApp experience rolling out on Windows. The native app was more usable for assistive technology, easier to write scripts for because the experience was more stable, and users could choose whether to update their experience. The web app will update automatically, requires coders to write scripts in completely different ways, and users will not be able to move to the previous experiences they may be more comfortable with. There are arguments to be made for a unified web app, but they mostly boil down to convenience and security for WhatsApp. Those are important considerations in business, but the users are what make or break a product. And this latest rollout continues a trend of WhatsApp higher-ups not listening to feedback from the assistive tech community unless significant pressure is applied. The last notable example of this is when VoiceOver Focus on iOS could not find the send button to send a voice message once recording started back in July of this year. If Focus was left on the button, no problem. If Focus moved anywhere else on the screen, it was as if the send button disappeared. It was still there, but VO Focus could not return to it. This was quickly addressed after many people took to social media and others wrote to executives at WhatsApp and Meta. However, that bug shouldn't have made it into the public build because several iOS beta testers flagged it during the test phase, similar to the current situation of Windows beta testers pointing out usability concerns and accessibility barriers with the web app experience. I am part of a group that collects feedback from assistive technology users who also use WhatsApp, beta, and public builds alike across all platforms. The group's admin is a member of the WhatsApp accessibility team and is also blind and a screen reader user. And this group is his way of streamlining the report process to move critical information between users, developers, and the support team. The conversations in this group indicate that the accessibility team is still committed to providing an easy-to-use interface for all users, and they are doing their best in the current climate to support the ongoing mission of inclusion. To that end, all accessibility and assistive technology feedback is being asked to be sent via email to support@accessibility.whatsapp.com. I am hopeful that while the shift to a web app is not the most ideal for AT users, particularly screen reader users, the accessibility team will continue to call out issues with the product and the internal mechanisms and attitudes surrounding its design and implementation. I also hope that the NFB, through its ongoing talks with Meta, can add insight and validity to this discussion so the blind beta testers may be taken more seriously. Second, Facebook. This part of the message deals with an unwelcome discovery. I share a fair amount of posts and videos to my Facebook friends by sending them through Messenger. Facebook makes this very convenient by providing your most recently contacted Messenger conversations in the share sheet once you activate the share option. Today, October 17th, I pulled up that share sheet and instead of reading names to me, my iPhone's voiceover simply announced button for each conversation. Facebook has not pushed an app update since October the 11th, but I have been able to read names on the share sheet up until today. Luckily, screen recognition saved me, and I found the correct chat. I am so thankful for the ability to quickly turn screen recognition on and off from the rotor, but it saddens me how often I need it. Thank you, Charles. We'll check into that and see if it's still there and reach out to contacts that we have at Meta if it still is. Let's end with a tech tip, and this one is for you if you are feeling the absence of the JAWS page summary feature because you've been locked out with the home and your license decision. Well, there is something else that you might try that could give you a fairly similar response. It's not quite the same thing because it hasn't been optimized for screen reading, but it does give you a similar thing. And this is the ability to get a page summary if you are using Microsoft Edge, which integrates deeply with Copilot. I am running JAWS for this demonstration with the Vocalizer Tom voice, and right now I'm on the page for the transcript of Access On episode 49 from the National Federation of the Blind's website at nfb.org. It is important if you want this to work that you are not focused on a link or a list or anything that will alter the basic context menu that Edge provides just when you're on a page. So I've ensured that the virtual cursor in JAWS is just on some plain text, and I'm going to press Shift F10.
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2: 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Here's a summary of the main points from the National Federation of the Blind's Access On podcast episode 49, number direct hit main topics covered ** technology self-advocacy toolkit *. Carl Belanger explains how blind users can effectively report accessibility issues to companies. Key tips include being specific, avoiding vague complaints, and maintaining professionalism. Reports should include OS, assistive tech used, steps to reproduce the issue, and what should happen instead *. Low vision accessibility *. Kennedy Zimnick discusses how to identify and report low vision barriers like poor contrast, missing focus indicators, and layout issues when zoomed in. Tools like the WebAIM Contrast Checker are recommended. Star Real World Advocacy Example Star, Jonathan Mosen shares a detailed case study of advocating against Sonos's inaccessible app redesign, emphasizes the importance of tone, persistence, and leveraging collective advocacy through the NFB Star Meta AI in Puerto Rico Star. Meta AI is now available on Ray-Ban Smart Glasses in Puerto Rico after advocacy efforts. Star Smart Glasses Market Overview Star. Elijah Massey provides a detailed comparison of current and upcoming smart glasses with cameras and AI features. Models compared include Ray-Ban Meta, Oakley Meta, Aega Echo Vision, and Envision Ally Solos. Key differences include camera specs, battery life, AI capabilities, and pricing. Star call to action. Star users are encouraged to report inaccessible tech via the NFB's bug tracker form https://nfb.org/sena. The NFB uses this data to prioritize advocacy and engage with companies. Let me know if you'd like a breakdown of the smart glasses comparison or a sample accessibility report template.
3: 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So you'd want to silence your speech and let all that play out and then perform a say all to get that very good summary. 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So as you hear, not necessarily going to give you a lot of information about structure by default, but you could ask it to give you a summary of the semantic structure of the page that is suitable for screen readers, and it will do that. 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
5: The Root and I by Peter Mikocik. Peter Mikocik is a member of the National Federation of the Blind of New York. Ingenuity, humor, confidence, and stubbornness are characteristics that abound in Peter. One day he set out to do battle with a root. Here is how he tells his story. Anyone who knows me knows that I am truly a do-it-yourself kind of guy. This means that I work alone. Being totally blind, this sometimes presents problems, but overcoming these is a large part of the satisfaction I get when I finish a project. Sure, I have a sighted wife who is excellent at many things and would crawl under the house with a rope in her teeth if I asked her to, but she is not of a mechanical nature, and I do not wish to endanger her health or good looks by assisting me in my harebrained schemes. I live in a beach resort community, so the local handymen are too busy working on the millionaire estates to bother with a small fish like me, and I really do not need the aggravation. So I work alone, which means that I engineer many fantastic ways of doing things, not just because of being blind, but also because I only have two hands, and many times I need at least three or four. Anyway, I digress. Yesterday my wife said, "Get rid of those bushes." "No problem," I said, my usual reply. I have cut down many a mighty tree, so I thought this would be a simple task. I would be finished by lunchtime. By 1:30 I was soaked with sweat. The limbs cut off easily, but the roots... I dug and hacked and sawed, but nothing. I was working by the roadside, and a passing woman said, "You've got to chain it to a car and pull it out." I thought. My methods so far were so ineffective that I considered this. There is an old minivan in my backyard recently taken off the road, which I use as a giant toolbox and fort. The radio and cigarette lighter still work, so I haven't had the heart to call the wreckers. Anyway, I digress again. My problem was to get the van from the backyard to the site of the tug-of-war. I went around the side of the garage and found an 18-foot 2x6. I carried it over and laid it parallel to the van on the driver's side. I got in, fired it up, and rolled down the window. With my cane, I could feel the 2x6 on the ground just fine, so I dropped her into reverse and backed up. Feeling with my cane, I could tell that I was veering way off course. I put it in park, got out, and looked at the front tires. They were pointing the wrong way. I turned the steering wheel and felt the tire again until it was straight. I then looked at the orientation of the steering wheel so I could get a better idea of how much it turns. I got in, stuck my cane back out, and successfully

0: I switched to a foot on each pedal as I revved the old engine and slowly released the brake. Not an inch did I budge, let alone the 2x6. More power raised my concern that when the bush let loose I would careen into the side of my house, and my wife would notice the car in the living room when she got home. I took the van out of gear, and it rolled back a foot. The stubborn bush had not at all loosened. Again I tried adding more power until the rope broke, and I shot forward. Luckily, the seatbelt held as my foot slammed the brake, causing the contents of junk in the back to rush towards me. I undid the broken rope and maneuvered the van back to the back. Tomorrow, I'll go to the hardware store and get a 16-foot length of chain, and, when no one is looking, try again.
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2: Illustration: Ray Kurzweil honored at his alma mater, MIT. A photo appears on the page, the caption: Anil Lewis, holding his white cane and braille display, stands beside Ray Kurzweil. Ray Kurzweil, renowned inventor, futurist, and longtime advocate for accessible technology and supporter of the National Federation of the Blind, received the Massachusetts Institute of Technology's MIT Robert A. Mew Alumni Award from the School of Humanities, Arts, and Social Sciences. In his lecture upon receiving this prestigious award for MIT alumni, Reinventing Intelligence, Kurzweil reflected on his optimism about artificial intelligence and human progress. Shown here with Anil Lewis, Executive Director for Blindness Initiatives of the National Federation of the Blind, Dr. Kurzweil pioneered groundbreaking reading and language recognition technologies that have empowered blind and low-vision people worldwide. The first was the Kurzweil Reading Machine, which was created in collaboration with the Federation, and other collaborative projects followed. Today, the reading technology is available on multiple mainstream devices, as well as products specifically designed for the blind. Anil shared that Dr. Kurzweil views these accomplishments with characteristic humility, openly and humbly expressing his appreciation for being part of this transformative journey with blind people. We congratulate our friend, Dr. Kurzweil, for this prestigious recognition of his many outstanding achievements.
1: Blindness is not the characteristic that defines you or your future. You're listening to NFBRN, the National Federation of the Blind Radio Network.
3: The next presenter is no stranger to us, as he's now come to our convention for a number of years. And this is a very important year for his presentation. We remain on high alert to make sure that our National Library Service for the Blind remains intact as changes are made in the federal government. And this gentleman has been director of the library now for a number of years and has truly become a dedicated advocate, I'll say, for the program and for continuing to expand the program. He said one Jason wasn't enough, and could he bring a second one on stage today?
4: Yes, sir.
3: So he brought another Jason with him. And together, these two gentlemen, they're not replacements for each other, but they do make a dynamic duo in heading up our National Library Service, which, as we know, there have been cuts to the Institute of Museum and Library Services, and that has impacted many state libraries for the blind. These gentlemen are helping to make sure that we protect the tremendous infrastructure we have at the Library of Congress, and they have been coordinating with us so we can do our advocacy work on the state level. Please welcome from the National Library Service both Jason Broughton and Jason Yasner.

0: song. I can't believe it. NFB, how are ya? All right, tell me, who here knows about NLS? Who here is using Bard? Who here has a digital talking book machine? And who here has a Braille e-reader? I could not be happier to be able to say those words to you and know that the National Library Service for the Blind and Print Disabled are doing everything we can to ensure that all may read. So good morning to all the visionary minds, advocates, and leaders gathered here today. It's truly an honor to be among those whose voices have shaped, refined, and energized this movement for the blind and print disabled equity. My name is Jason Yasner. I'm the Deputy Director of NLS at the Library of Congress. At the National Library Service for the Blind and Print Disabled, our collaboration with the National Federation of the Blind is foundational. It's not just policy, it's partnership. Your feedback ensures our services remain relevant, inclusive, and empowering. Together, we continue to center dignity and independence in everything we build. And I want to give a special thank you to President Riccobono and his team. You guys have been amazing partners in the past, in the present, and certainly in the future. All right, one of the most impactful ways we can empower people with vision impairments and disabilities is through meaningful collaborations between organizations like NLS and NFB. Because when these organizations join forces, they bridge critical gaps, combining resources, expertise, and advocacy to create more inclusive systems of support. Here at NLS, we provide access to Braille and audio materials that enrich lives, while the NFB brings the lived experience, grassroots advocacy, and innovation needed to shape these services into something truly transformative. So together, they don't just distribute materials, they promote autonomy, lifelong learning, and social inclusion. So think of all the thousands of individuals who, thanks to these partnerships, can now pursue higher education, enjoy literature independently, or simply access the information they need to navigate daily life. It's not just about accessibility, it's about dignity, opportunity, and equality. So President Riccobono mentioned NFB Newsline, which we consider an absolute critical service. Yes? Yes? So we at NLS are doing everything we can to preserve this service. Just to let you know, as of now, the fiscal year 26 budgets that have been put forth by the House and the Senate both still include the money for NFB Newsline to go to NFB. And every time we've ever gotten a question about it, we wholeheartedly say, this is critical, this is a core service, and you can't cut it. So we look forward to our FY26 budget, hopefully kicking in on October 1st if Congress does its job. And we will ensure that the National Library Service continues to provide the services that we all rely on. So let's talk a little bit about technology. I mentioned Bard before. We have been undergoing a Bard modernization for years now. We've been talking about Bard 2.0, and most of what Bard 2.0 up to now has been on the back end. We've been really making Bard better, stronger, and faster on the back end. It's been redesigned for maximum accessibility, especially for low vision and mobile users. Now that Bard 2.0 is becoming a reality, some of the new features include smarter search tools, subscription and wish list management, reading history, and enhanced privacy. And thanks to our migration to the cloud 2 years ago, Bard now supports up to 800,000 users, which is a five-fold increase, ensuring faster performance and broader availability. So this isn't just a tech upgrade. It's about making information feel intuitive, personalized, and dependable. Just to let you know, we have been migrating all Bard patrons to the new platform. It's relatively seamless, and so we know that all Bard patrons will be migrated to the 2.0 platform by September 30th this year. So we're really, really excited about it, and we're looking forward to your feedback as well. All right, more about some devices. Some of you are familiar with our Alexa skill, which is called My Talking Books. So this was something we decided to investigate several years ago, and we created a new smart speaker Alexa skill called My Talking Books, and right now it's in an open beta with 5,000 users. We're collecting feedback, and we're seeing how things can be improved. Which was great was 2 days ago, I believe, I met Peter Korn, the director of accessibility for Amazon. He was doing a presentation here, and he was talking about Alexa Plus, which is the next generation of Alexa. Well, we feel that this new Alexa Plus is going to help our Alexa skill, My Talking Books, and so we're hoping over the next year to see some vast improvements in that. Some of the focus areas we've been looking at are streaming audio services, voice interaction and navigation, Wi-Fi hot discovery, and text-to-speech enhancement, all driven by inclusive design that centers real-world usability and diverse user needs. Whether your device is handheld, voice-controlled, or as yet imagined, we're building pathways towards seamless, independent reading. And of course, we can't forget the new next-generation digital talking book machine, the DA2. And we want to thank all of you for providing feedback and user testing over the past couple years. And we especially want to thank HumanWare for being our partner to create the DA2. Right now, as I speak, thousands of DA2s are making their way to the state libraries. So you will be able to have a DA2 very, very soon. Once again, the DA2 is an enhanced digital talking book machine. It still takes the cartridges, of course, but it has a Wi-Fi modem, so you can connect the Bard and download your books directly to the machine. It also has Bluetooth connectivity. It's a better device in every way, shape, or form. So we're really excited about the DA2. So let's talk about some numbers. So in fiscal year 24, over 22 million items were circulated, averaging more than 100 items per patron. This is significant, 22 million items. You guys are reading a lot, and we love it. We want to make sure that we have stuff you want to read. So please keep giving us your suggestions. Our expanded collections include 11,377 new audiobooks, 7,575 Braille titles, and Bard's holdings now total nearly 190,000 items, with 152,000-plus Marrakesh-acquired downloads in 26 languages. We're going to talk about Marrakesh a little bit. Jason Broughton will talk about that. But these numbers reflect more than access. They reflect engagement, curiosity, and a thriving community of readers. And while we're talking about readers, who here is familiar with talking book topics? All right, talking book topics has been around longer than I've been alive, I believe. It has its limitations. We have something that we think you'll like even better. It is an email newsletter called Collections Connections. And if you haven't heard about it, I'll tell you a little bit. It is once a month book list that includes recommended Braille and audio titles with the Bard links right there in the email for easy access. So, if you're interested in Collections Connections, please send an email to connections. The email is connections@loc.gov, loc.gov. Once again, connections@loc.gov. We hope that this will improve on talking book topics and you'll end up liking it better. So finally, the last thing I'd like to say before transitioning is we have a new patron enrollment online application. We know that the enrollment process for NLS has been cumbersome. It is paper-based. It's not very efficient, and it varies significantly from state to state. We have created an online patron enrollment form. And right now, it is in development, but tonight at 6 p.m., everybody, in Studio 7 on the second floor, I invite you all to come by and try out the new patron enrollment form. My team is going to be there. We've got some iPads, and we're going to be testing, signing people up. And we need to know how easy or difficult it is for a patron to sign up via this web application. It is absolutely built for accessibility. We made it as simple as possible, but we need your feedback. So once again, tonight, 6 p.m., Studio 7 on the second floor. So thank you for your attention as we've explored the evolving technologies and services offered through NLS. These are more than tools, they're commitments to progress. And now I'm honored to welcome a leader who embodies innovation, collaboration, and purpose. Please join me in welcoming Jason Broughton, the director of the National Library Service for the Blind and Print Disabled at the Library of Congress. Thank you.
1: Good afternoon. You've already had one, Jason. Now you have two. All right, so good afternoon. I am Jason Broughton, Director of the National Library Service for the Blind and Print Disabled, and I am honored to be here with you once again in the Big Easy. I want to first start off by thanking you because of your strong support and your wonderful welcome when Dr. Hayden was appointed to the Library of Congress. So with that, NFB has been a wonderful supporter of the Library of Congress, and with that, that extends beyond traditional boundaries. Her work in championing access and inclusion across platforms will always be remembered. With that, she has now transitioned to the Mellon Foundation, and we remain inspired by her legacy and are guided by the blueprint that she helped create. Thank you. Thank you. I'm going to keep my comments brief, but we have finally relocated back to the Capitol complex after 57 years of being away. There's still a little bit of work that we need to do, but proximity matters, not just geographically, but institutionally. We are now more connected than ever. We are at the table and are being served because we are a lot closer. And so that, it will definitely be able to help us shape access and equity as we go forward in library services. On a global perspective, we, last summer, ended up hosting 37 countries for the International Federation of Library Associations, Libraries Serving Print Disabilities. And it was an amazing exchange, something before the library had never done. Our collections team, with Alice O'Reilly heading that, put that on. She is here in the audience to talk about collections when you would like to meet with her. And with that, we definitely learned a lot of what is going on worldwide across libraries. With that, however, I do want to make a more domestic update when it comes to reading disabilities, which is a part of our legislation, particularly with an emphasis on dyslexia. To the great state of Texas, you are our number one subscriber of new patrons and enrollees for reading disabilities. Thank you, but not to be left out, the state of Pennsylvania is right behind you. So whether it's local or global, these partnerships turn inclusion into action. Our Braille on Demand program, we fulfilled 4,350 patron requests, and selecting from 16,000 titles, it is offered to you on a long-term loan. This program affirms that Braille is not only a format, it's a form of personal expression. The top genres, because you know I like to do this, cookbooks, spiritual guides, crafting, and of course, we have to throw in a large array of fiction. as mentioned, the Marrakesh Treaty, we've now acquired over 2,000 Marrakesh-acquired titles, and they're available in Bard, representing over 26 languages. So let me give you a little bit of what we have in there. Took me a little while to kind of practice this out. English, Spanish, French, German, Italian, Vietnamese, Polish, Croatian, Arabic, Persian, Hebrew, Bengali, Gujarati, Finnish, Somali, Portuguese, Taringa, Albanian, Yiddish, Urdu, Basque, Dutch, Amharic, Greek, Danish, and Chinese. So as we look to the future, it's a little complex. I know that a lot of people are thinking about state actions, federal government, and a whole variety of things in between. We have shifting federal government landscapes, policy changes, and economic pressures that will challenge us to be grounded in our mission at NLS. But this movement, your movement, is built to endure. With persistence, resilience, and innovation, we move through uncertainty, not with fear, but determination. Advocacy and education is not just about response, it's about a vision. And you, the members of NFB, are at its most focused architects. So as I close, I want to offer deep gratitude, not just for listening, but for helping to shape. For demanding better, which you guys do very well. You know how to demand. Dreaming bigger and daring to ask harder questions. Our collaboration between individuals, organizations, institutions is what drives NLS. When we face hard times, it's your voice, your persistence, and your leadership that carry us through. When we find joy, it's through storytelling, conversations that you've had all week at this conference, the technology that you use, or simply being amongst community. It's a reminder that the journey is not only vital, it's beautiful. And as you know, as a librarian, it's always important to kind of give people a little bit more than what they had anticipated. A poem. A mortal's morning. Today I rise with quiet grace, no frantic pace, no bitter chase. The sun slips softly into my room, its golden hand dispels all gloom. I stretch and step into the light, no longer scared of fear or fight. The breeze, it sings a sacred song, reminding me I do belong. I walk through work with lifted chin, not just to lose, but love to win. The world feels wide, the sea feels near, my heart no longer filled with fear. We mortals dance, we gods pretend. We break, we build, we bend, we mend. Yet, in the now, the boldest key, I find the more I'm meant to be. Thank you to the membership of the National Federation of the Blind for being fearless in your fight, your generosity in your collaboration, and unwavering belief in NLS. It's been an honor to talk to you. Let's continue, and as they say, let the good times roll. Thank you, NFB.
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5: The Blind in the World, From Paternalism to Self-Determination by Frederick K. Schroeder. From the Editor. In 2016, the General Assembly of the World Blind Union will meet in the United States of America. This meeting will be hosted by the National Federation of the Blind and will take place in late August. So that Federationists and other readers of the Braille Monitor know about and understand the reason for this meeting, we intend to run several articles about the World Blind Union, starting here with its history as featured in Chapter 7 of the book entitled Building the Lives We Want, an e-book detailing the first 75 years of the National Federation of the Blind. Here's what Dr. Schroeder wrote. Could not blind persons from Asia and Africa speak for the blind of their countries? 4/5 of, bracket, the estimated blind population, close bracket, lived in rural areas, but that need not preclude their leaders from attending a world conference to discuss, compare, and counsel. But did they have leaders, I wondered. That was the pivotal question, and as yet, it was one I could not answer. Isabel Grant, 1959, footnote 1. The history of the blind throughout the world is bleak. It has been characterized by low expectations, paternalism, poverty, and isolation. It is also the story of human resilience and the unquenchable drive for freedom. It is the story of marginalized people rejecting the role defined for them by society and demonstrating their ability, drive, and determination to live and work as others. When blind people appear in ancient literature, they are usually described as beggars, helpless beings who seek alms from passers-by. During the Middle Ages in Western Europe, the church began to provide for the blind by establishing homes, called hospitals, where the blind and other indigent people could live. In the 18th and 19th centuries, local governments in Europe and the United States took over the task of creating institutions to educate, care for, and employ the blind. Work was poorly paid and rudimentary, and it was completely controlled by private or public agencies. See Chapter 1. Early in the 20th century, blind people in the United States began to form local and statewide organizations to fight for better working conditions and opportunities. 7 state organizations formed the nucleus of the National Federation of the Blind in 1940. See Chapters 2 and 3. The service agencies for the blind did not welcome the emergence of representative organizations of blind people. They regarded blind people to be as helpless as 2-year-old children, incapable of taking charge of their lives and exploring the extent of their abilities. They viewed the Federation as little more than a forum for the ungrateful and maladjusted. The NFB threatened the institutions established to govern blind people's lives. The World Council on Welfare of the Blind. In 1949, representatives from blindness agencies throughout the world gathered in Rome to establish the World Council on the Welfare of the Blind, WCWB. As its founding president, the nascent organization elected Colonel Edwin Albert Baker. At that time, Colonel Baker was one of the world's best-known blind leaders, heading the Canadian National Institute for the Blind, CNIB. During its early years, the WCWB was dominated by powerful service agencies for the blind. The CNIB, the American Foundation for the Blind, AFB, and the Royal National Institute for the Blind, RNIB, of the United Kingdom. Agencies for the blind had total control over the organization. The few existing organizations of blind people were viewed with suspicion and hostility. Nevertheless, the WCWB claimed to represent not only the governmental and private agencies, but also blind people themselves. Despite the agency domination, the NFB felt somewhat hopeful about the WCWB. The fledgling WCWB was headed by a blind person, Colonel Baker. Perhaps, under his leadership, the new organization might work to improve the condition of the blind of the world. In a letter dated July 17, 1952, NFB President Jacobus ten Broek advised the leadership of the WCWB that on July 15, 1952, at its national convention in Nashville, Tennessee, the Federation's membership had voted to join the World Council for the Welfare of the Blind, footnote 2. It did not take long before the Federation realized that the WCWB would not open the way to a progressive future for the blind. It would simply further paternalism and agency control. From today's perspective, words such as subjection, domination, and control in regard to agencies for the blind may seem exaggerated. The quotes below convey the thinking of those times in all of its chilling reality. In the mid-1950s, a well-known and respected educator of the blind wrote, "With many persons, there was an expectation in the establishment of the early schools that the blind in general would thereby be rendered capable of earning their own support, a view that even at the present is shared in some quarters. It would have been much better if such a hope had never been entertained or, if it had existed, in a greatly modified form." Footnote 3. At about the same time, the director of a prominent rehabilitation agency wrote, "After he is once trained and placed, the average disabled person can fend for himself. In the case of the blind, it has been found necessary to set up a special state service agency which will supply them not only rehabilitation training, but other services for the rest of their lives. The agencies keep in constant contact with them as long as they live. So the blind are unique among the handicapped in that No matter how well adjusted, trained, and placed, they require lifelong supervision by the agencies. Footnote 4. The agencies did not view their role as one of supporting the move of the blind toward full and equal participation. The idea of protecting and guiding the blind was unquestioned and universal. It was assumed that the blind needed care, and even more important, needed direction, supervision, and control. They had no hope of integration and certainly no hope of equality. In the United States, the struggle for self-expression was contentious and bitter, and its success was by no means assured. See Telling Our Story Through Legislation in Washington. Yet many joined the struggle, and it was clear that the movement needed to spread across the world. If the blind of the world were to achieve true independence, the effort must be led by blind people themselves. Never a truly representative organization, the WCWB sought to suppress the voice of the blind on the international stage. In 1962, the WCWB president used a sleight-of-hand parliamentary maneuver to strip the National Federation of the Blind of its seat on the executive committee. Then-Federation President Perry Sundquist advised the WCWB that its ongoing attempts to suppress the blind were awakening a growing worldwide sentiment that a new and truly representative international organization of the blind was needed. The will of blind people to achieve full integration could not be extinguished. There was no money to build representative organizations of the blind throughout the world, and there were few individuals to help, but the need was great, and the spirit of the blind was unquenchable. In 1959, Dr. Isabel Grant, a talented blind teacher from California, launched a one-woman crusade to expand education and training for blind people internationally. On a one-year sabbatical from her teaching position, she visited 23 countries to study the education and rehabilitation of blind children. She understood the importance of representative organizations of the blind and worked tirelessly to spread the Federation message of self-determination and hope. Dr. Grant's views on the education of blind children were nothing short of revolutionary. At that time, nearly all blind children in the United States were educated in special schools for the blind. In the United States and throughout the world, Dr. Grant was an early proponent of integrated education. If blind children were educated alongside their sighted peers, she believed that they could learn to compete in an integrated world. Dr. Grant's views on education fit well with her interest in expanding opportunities for the blind worldwide. Poor countries had no money to build special schools for the blind. Integration, later to be known as mainstreaming and eventually as full inclusion, offered a cost-effective way of educating the blind. The resources were meager and the obstacles overwhelming, but Dr. Grant did what she could to make a difference. Her example illustrates the power of blind people working together to change their own condition. An international voice. A photo appears on the page, the caption, "A group of blind Nigerians stand beside a bus." On the side of the bus is the name Nigerian Association of the Blind. The impact of the WCWB was insignificant. From its inception, it had lacked the will and the structure to represent the interests of blind people. At the 1964 convention of the National Federation of the Blind in Phoenix, Arizona, the problem was discussed in detail. As President Sundquist had predicted, the WCWB's efforts to suppress the voice of the blind only made the blind more determined to govern their own lives. Later that summer, in New York, the International Federation of the Blind, IFB, was born. Dr. Tenbruck became its first president, and Dr. Kenneth Jernigan drafted its constitution. The IFB had a promising beginning. Organizations of the blind began to emerge throughout the world, and a convention was planned for 1969 in Ceylon, now Sri Lanka. But in 1968, Dr. Tenbruck died. He had been the driving force behind the IFB. After his death, the IFB languished, along with many of the hopes and dreams of blind people throughout the world. By the early 1980s, it seemed clear that the IFB would fade away unless it joined with the WCWB. Once again, there would be one international organization to speak for blind people and for the agencies that served them. In 1984, a joint meeting of the ICB and WCWB was held to merge the two organizations, leading to the creation of the World Blind Union, WBU. The founding General Assembly of the WBU met in Riyadh, Saudi Arabia, in October 1984. Since then, General Assemblies have been held once every 4 years: Madrid, 1988, Cairo, 1992, Toronto, 1996, Melbourne, 2000, Cape Town, 2004, Geneva, 2008, and Bangkok, 2012. The next Worldwide General Assembly will take place in 2016 in Orlando, Florida, USA. A photo appears at this point, the caption, "During the General Assembly meeting of the World Blind Union in Cairo in 1992, several NFB leaders and staff go for a camel ride in the desert. Left to right can be seen Kenneth Jernigan, Mary Ellen Jernigan, Patricia Miller, Donald Capps, and Betty Capps. Behind Mrs. Capps, Mark Maurer shares a camel with Pat Maurer." The WBU is organized into 7 regions: North America, Caribbean, Africa, Asia, East Asia Pacific, Europe, Latin America, and the Middle East. Each region has a president and executive committee to coordinate the work of its member organizations. To ensure the representative nature of the WBU, the president, both vice presidents, and the secretary general must all be blind people. The only exception among the executive offices is the position of treasurer, which on occasion has been filled by a sighted person. From the outset, the NFB was an influential force in the WBU. The Federation's long-term leader, Dr. Kenneth Jernigan, understood that if the WBU was to succeed and make a real difference in the lives of the blind, organizations of the blind must lead the way. Dr. Jernigan became a powerful political and philosophical force within the WBU. By 1987, he had become president of the North America Caribbean region, a position he held until the fall of 1997 when ill health forced him to resign. During his tenure, Dr. Jernigan advanced the foundational principle that the blind must be the ones to lead the blind. Others can and do help, but it is up to the blind themselves to determine their own future. Dr. Jernigan understood that self-determination was not simply a good idea, but a foundational and enduring truth. The spirit and experience of the NFB has been critical to the WBU. The NFB's positive and progressive influence continued, even after Dr. Jernigan no longer held a leadership position. A photo appears at this point. The caption, Mark Maurer and Mary Ellen Jernigan visit the Great Wall of China during a WBU meeting in Beijing. Dr. Mark Maurer, who succeeded Kenneth Jernigan as president of the NFB, recognized the need for the Federation to remain active in the affairs of the blind of the world. In his 2004 presidential report, Dr. Maurer said, The National Federation of the Blind is an active participant in the World Blind Union. For 10 years, Dr. Jernigan served as president of the North America Caribbean region, and I have also held that office. The World Blind Union brings together agencies for the blind and organizations of the blind. Because within the entities that make up the organization, there are strikingly different approaches to the subject of blindness. This amalgamation of groups sometimes creates frustration. However, we learn much about programming for the blind from throughout the world, and we have an opportunity for interaction with leaders of the blind in other countries. Footnote 5. The NFB stands as a beacon of hope for the blind of the world, and the Federation is a living testament to the power of collective action. At the opening session of the WBU's 2008 Quadrennial General Assembly in Geneva, Switzerland, NFB President Mark Maurer gave the keynote address, entitled Breaking the Mold, The Power of the Unpredictable. He said, in part, The beginning of the possession of power is the assertion that it belongs to us. I want us to have power. Furthermore, in my own country I face challenges that cannot be solved within the borders of my own nation. I need the cooperation and the power of others around the world to bring equality to the blind of the United States, and I believe that those of us in the United States can help bring equality to the blind of the world. Footnote 6. Today, the WBU is widely recognized as an effective international advocacy organization. It represents 285 million blind and partially sighted people in 190 member nations. The WBU has consultancy status as a non-governmental organization, NGO, with the United Nations. The WBU is the international voice of the blind, speaking to national governments and a wide range of United Nations agencies. It works to address the human and civil rights of the blind. It brings organizations of blind people together with service organizations to work on issues affecting the quality of life for blind people. In its relatively brief history, it already has made a difference. The WBU at work. In 2008, the International Free Matter for the Blind mailing privilege came up for review by the Universal Postal Union, UPU, an agency of the United Nations. The WBU launched an effort not only to preserve the free matter privilege, but to broaden its scope. Since free mailing was established in the 1950s, the exemption applied only to literature for the blind, covering little more than braille books. The WBU pushed to expand the international mailing privilege to include items such as talking watches, digital audio equipment, and other devices for the blind. At the October 2012 UPU Congress in Qatar, the WBU succeeded in pushing through changes that would modernize the international mailing privilege for the blind. Accordingly, the UPU amended the international convention that governs the exchange of international mail. Article 7 defines the exemption from postal charges for the blind. The amended article reads in part, 3.1, any item for the blind sent to or by an organization for the blind or sent to or by a blind person shall be exempt from all postal charges. Footnote 7. In addition, the WBU has worked to secure the rights of blind people and others with disabilities. The WBU was actively engaged in crafting language for inclusion in the United Nations Convention on the Rights of Persons with Disabilities, CRPD. the first human rights charter of the 21st century. At the time the treaty language was being negotiated, there was a strong move to keep all references in the treaty general to persons with disabilities and to refrain from identifying any particular disability group or services that apply to a specific disability type. Many delegates objected to any mention of blindness, braille, or any service specific to blind people. The WBU pushed hard on these issues and was successful in getting language included that recognized braille by name. Article 2, Definitions of the Convention reads, "For the purposes of the present convention, communication includes languages, display of text, braille, tactile communication, large print, accessible multimedia, as well as written, audio, plain language, human reader, and augmentative and alternative modes, means and formats of communication, including accessible information and communication technology." Through the efforts of the WBU, braille is also referenced in Article 9, Accessibility, Article 21, Freedom of Expression and Opinion and Access to Information, and in Article 24, Education. The mere mention of braille may not in and of itself appear to be significant. Indeed, it may be viewed as simply symbolic or hortatory, with no real meaning or impact. Nevertheless, Article 24 on Education is an example of the true impact of the work of the WBU. Initially, the delegates insisted on integration as an absolute principle in the convention. Yet for many blind children, schools for the blind remain the best, and in some cases, the only option for attaining an education. Through the efforts of the WBU and of deaf and deafblind advocates, the language of the convention was modified. Language was removed that would have established an absolute requirement that all children with disabilities be educated in integrated settings. In its place, the language of the treaty now says that no child should, by virtue of disability, be excluded from integration. That compromise left the door open for specialized training. Specifically, Article 24, Section 3C states, "Ensuring that the education of persons, and in particular children, who are blind, deaf, or deafblind, is delivered in the most appropriate languages and modes and means of communication for the individual, and in environments which maximize academic and social development." Footnote 8. On Thursday, June 27, 2013, a diplomatic conference of the World Intellectual Property Organization, WIPO, adopted the Marrakesh Treaty to facilitate access to published works for persons who are blind, visually impaired, or otherwise print disabled. The Marrakesh Treaty includes two major provisions. First, it calls on nations to produce more books for the blind, and second, it authorizes nations to share accessible books across national borders. For many years, United States law has allowed books to be produced in Braille and other accessible formats without first having to obtain the permission of the copyright holder. This authority, known as the Chafee Amendment, has been the law since the late 1990s, and it has worked very well. As of 2015, 57 nations around the world have copyright laws similar to the U.S. Chafee Amendment. The Marrakesh Treaty will expand this authority. As each WIPO member nation ratifies the Book Treaty for the Blind, it agrees to change its national copyright law to permit books to be produced in accessible formats without having to seek the prior permission of the copyright holder. This will greatly increase the production of accessible works around the world, but that is only the first step in ending what many have called the book famine. For the first time, the Marrakesh Treaty allows WIPO member states to share copies of accessible works across national borders. At present, the WBU, together with the NFB, is working to address the danger electric and hybrid electric vehicles pose to all pedestrians, and in particular to blind pedestrians traveling the streets and byways of the world. The WBU is working with the United Nations Economic Commission for Europe, UNECE, World Forum for Harmonization of Vehicle Regulations, WP29, to develop international standards to require electric and hybrid electric vehicles to emit a minimum alert sound. The international effort will build on the work undertaken in the United States. In 2010, the NFB led an effort to persuade the United States Congress to adopt legislation mandating a minimum sound standard for hybrid, electric, and other quiet vehicles. The U.S. law, known as the Pedestrian Safety Enhancement Act, is the first, and so far, the only national legislation mandating a safe level of sound to be made by these very quiet cars. Looking to the future, the WBU's many successes highlight the critical importance of an international organization to address the chronic and emerging barriers to social and economic participation faced by blind people throughout the world. The WBU works on increasing access to literacy, education, and employment, all well-known, pervasive, and persistent barriers to full participation. It is also addressing new challenges brought about by advancing technology. Most important, the WBU is a vehicle for collective action. The continued success of the WBU will depend on the degree to which it values and retains its representative nature. The service agencies must never seek to overshadow the rights and aspirations of the blind themselves. This is not to disparage the agencies for the blind. It is not to ascribe dire motives, hubris, and ill will. Rather, it is a recognition that the progress of the blind is a direct outgrowth of the will and determination of extraordinary blind people, people who faced discrimination and the damage of low expectations, but managed to forge new frontiers beyond the established norms of the day. The WBU is a forum, an organization, a means of advancing the integration of the blind. It helps to continue the movement of the blind toward full equality. Progress will come, quickly or slowly, but it will come because the will and spirit of blind people cannot forever be suppressed by the misunderstanding of others. The challenge of the WBU is our individual and collective challenge. If we give of ourselves and encourage and support one another, we will replace the heartache of non-participation with hope and the realization of our dreams. The history of the blind is bleak, but our future is bright. We can work together to shape the future for ourselves. Whenever one of us succeeds, whenever one of us refuses to accept a life of diminished opportunity, our collective future is forever changed. Together we can and will hasten society's recognition of our ability to live and work as others. For further information, withdraw from International Federation of the Blind, 1984, Braille Monitor, November, Internet Archive, 2010. Jernigan, Kenneth, 1988, North American Caribbean Regional Report, Braille Monitor, November, https://nfb.org/images/nfb/publications/bm/bm88/blm8811.htm#14. Tenbrook, Jacobus, 1964, The Parliament of Man, The Federation of the World, Banquet Speech, National Federation of the Blind, National Convention, Phoenix, Arizona, Audio, MP3 Format, https://nfb.org/images/nfb/audio/banq-speech/bsp-1964.mp3. Footnotes. Footnote 1, Grant Isabel, Crooked Paths Made Straight. Footnote 2, Tenbrook, Jacobus to Alfred Allen, 1952, Letter, July 17, Jacobus Tenbrook Personal Papers, Jacobus Tenbrook Library, National Federation of the Blind Jernigan Institute, Baltimore, Maryland. Footnote 3, Tenbrook, Jacobus, 1956, Within the Grace of God, Speech, National Federation of the Blind, National Convention, San Francisco, California, July 1. https://nfb.org/images/nfb/publications/convent/tb#1956.htm. Footnote 4, IBID. Footnote 5, Maurer, Mark, 2004, Presidential Report 2004, National Federation of the Blind National Convention, Atlanta, Georgia, July. https://nfb.org/images/nfb/publications/convent/presrep#04.htm. Footnote 6, Maurer, Mark, 2008, Breaking the Mold, The Power of the Unpredictable, Braille Monitor, November, https://nfb.org/images/nfb/publications/bm/bm08/bm08100/bm081003.htm. Footnote 7, World Blind Union, 2012, Universal Postal Union Rules Updates Regarding Free Post for the Blind, News Release, October. https://www.worldblindunion.org/english/news/pages/universal-postal-union-rules-updates-regarding-free-post-4-the-blind.aspx. Footnote 8. United Nations, 2006, Article 24, Convention on the Rights of Persons with Disabilities, http://www.un.org/disabilities/convention/conventionfull.shtml.
3: 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We're NFBRN, the National Federation of the Blind Radio Network.
6: The Evolution of Overlays by Curtis Chong. From the editor. At our 2023 National Convention in July, one of the topics discussed was website accessibility and the role of what are commonly called overlays to make that technology more user-friendly for blind people and others with disabilities. After a presentation by Accessibe, Curtis Chong was asked to make this technical gobbledygook understandable to those of us who simply want to go to the World Wide Web and get the products and services we need. Because Curtis's time was cut, what we are running here are the remarks he intended to give had time allowed. Why are we talking about overlays, and why, 2 years ago, did we adopt Resolution 2021-04 regarding the use of overlays to make websites accessible to the blind? What is an overlay anyway? To begin with, since the pundits are telling me that the term overlay is the wrong way to describe the automation that is supposed to help websites to be more accessible, let me suggest the term accessibility widget. So from here on out, at least during my remarks, I will refer to what we use to call overlays as accessibility widgets. The use of automated tools to address some of the more obvious accessibility issues on the web is not really new. To fix some web accessibility issues, website accessibility companies sometimes deployed a limited form of automation along with the accessibility fixes they installed on behalf of their paying customers. None of us knew or cared that this type of limited automation was being used since, after all, we were not prompted to enter a special screen reader mode or do anything else to use a particular website. It was not until about 3 years ago that people began to be told that any kind of screen reader mode was available for certain websites. So what is an accessibility widget? Simply put, an accessibility widget is automation that is supposed to be smart enough to find and fix the coding on a website so that it meets the accessibility requirements in the law. Among other things, this technology is said to be able to add descriptive text to a graphic that doesn't have a text label, make sure that expanding or collapsing of menus can be accomplished with keyboard commands, pause animated carousels and expose their controls to screen reading software, attach text to a graphical icon that passes descriptive information to screen reader users, provide better descriptions for links whose function and meaning are not clear, add more descriptive labels to form fields like full name, email address, etc., and tell a screen reader user whether data entered into a form field is required or invalid. Accessibility widgets can do a lot of other things for people with disabilities other than blindness. Since this is a convention of blind people, focusing on accessibility from the non-visual access perspective would seem to be the appropriate approach for me to take here. Accessibility widgets cannot fix PDF files to make them more accessible. PDF files are not a part of the web page source code. Fix a bad website implementation. Automatically fix the description of a picture to make it more specific to the needs of the website provider. Test the website to guarantee for certain that it is 100% usable with screen reading software. Make the website as usable to blind users as it might be for everybody else. Remember, this is only a partial list. Let's just say that as things now stand today, artificial intelligence, as implemented in accessibility widgets, can fix some, but not all, of the non-visual access issues which, unfortunately, we encounter too often on the web. Let me digress by pointing out that accessibility widgets do not seem to help us deal with that pesky visual CAPTCHA. So, if the accessibility widgets of today cannot fix all of our non-visual access issues on the web, why then do companies that offer accessibility widgets boast so many paying customers? AudioEye says on its website that it is trusted by more than 95,000 plus leading brands and happy customers. Accessibe says that it is trusted by 198,210 small businesses and industry leaders alike. UserWay, a company which styles itself to be the leading AI-powered web accessibility solution, urges us to join over 1 million websites and millions of users with disabilities who trust UserWay for their digital accessibility needs. I can only assume that a lot of small businesses and organizations imagine accessibility widgets to be a less expensive and more effective method to make their websites accessible. Since I have already established that accessibility widgets fix some, but not all, of our non-visual access problems, and since we know that there are literally millions of websites that we will never touch, there will be businesses and organizations out there who may never know that they have an accessibility problem. That is, unless or until blind people come along. To those companies who develop and sell accessibility widgets, we, the blind, may not be the customers who actually pay you, but we are the ultimate beneficiaries if you get it right, and the victims of what you do if you get it wrong. You have chosen to use automation which announces the availability of a screen reader mode on the websites you support. For the uninitiated screen reader user, this is a powerful engagement to turn on this screen reader mode, with the exception that this will make the website more usable for someone running a program like JAWS or NVDA. If turning on the screen reader mode actually works, no harm, no foul. But if it doesn't, you really need to give us a way to turn off your screen reading mode, if this is even possible, and to reach out to you for help. You have grown your business on the premise that accessibility widgets alone will help your paying customers to deploy more accessible websites. You really need to dispel this myth and do more to encourage your customers to do a lot more than simply implement a solution based on automation. You, the providers of accessibility widgets, need to engage with the blind community so that you can learn from real blind people how your automation works and where it breaks down. Hold listening sessions with real, living blind people. Find out what excites us about the web and what causes us no end of frustration and annoyance. What should we, the National Federation of the Blind, do? For one thing, we, the largest organization of the blind in this country, must use our power as a vehicle for collective action by the blind to work with the major players in the accessibility widget marketplace. Resolution 2021-04, passed 2 years ago at our convention, gives us a framework regarding accessibility widgets and the companies that deploy them. We can use those concepts and principles to engage with companies like Accessibe, UserWay, and others, and we can stand firm in our understanding that automation alone cannot fix all of our non-visual access issues on the web. We can learn how to recognize when a particular website is using an accessibility widget, and we can demand to have methods and procedures that we can share with others to reinforce the positive aspects of accessibility widgets while diminishing or eliminating those aspects of the accessibility widgets which stand in our way. We can and must challenge claims that artificial intelligence and automation are the most effective way to address our non-visual access issues. We need to continue encouraging organizations and companies to develop the knowledge and expertise they need so that accessibility is considered and built from the ground up in everything they do. We must insist that companies like AudioEye, UserWay, and Accessibe stop leading their paying customers to believe that their accessibility widgets alone are the only way that true accessibility can be achieved, and we should continue encouraging them to partner with us on a basis of mutual respect and understanding. For those small businesses who cannot or will not establish accessibility teams, if your website is truly not usable by someone who is blind, then come up with a way that doesn't involve your website where a person can do business with you. Accessibility widgets are not going away. The companies selling this technology are simply too large, and their technology is simply too pervasive. I know that most people will groan whenever they hear overlay or accessibility widget, groan if you will, but I know that if we put our minds to it, we can use our energy, experience, and understanding to move this in a direction which will work for us. Thank you.
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8: 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This is Access On, the technology podcast of the National Federation of the Blind. 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Before we go on to our main feature today, which is an abridged version of our presentation on making PowerPoints as a blind person, I do want to tell you about another CENA event that is coming up on April 16th. And this is an extended presentation on online meeting platforms. 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Platforms like Zoom, Google Meet, and Microsoft Teams have gone through many stages of accessibility. 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And make sure you choose the link for our events and training. You will find the register link there. We look forward to having you there on April 16th. Now let's move on to our feature presentation today, which is an abridged version of our CENA presentation on creating PowerPoint

audience. You can use PowerPoint in all walks of life. It's being used in school projects, business meetings, conferences, training sessions, and even personal events like weddings or community talks. I have to say, even geek that I am, I've never done a PowerPoint at a wedding, but I've heard that it is done. A PowerPoint presentation consists of individual pages called slides. Each slide can contain text, bullet points, images, charts, video, audio, and more. During a presentation, the presenter usually speaks to explain the content on each slide. PowerPoint helps structure that talk by visually organizing the key points on screen. Now, you might be thinking, PowerPoint's such a visual-sounding thing. Can I really use it as a blind person? And I'm here to say emphatically, absolutely you can. PowerPoint, like most Microsoft Office apps, has lots of accessibility features, and you can create and read slides using a screen reader and present with a screen reader. If you use Braille and you have access to a Braille display, you're at an advantage here, and I'll discuss that later. Even if you don't ever see yourself running your own PowerPoint presentations, others may send you PowerPoint presentations, so knowing how to interact with PowerPoint is a useful skill for obtaining information. Let's talk first about what makes a good PowerPoint presentation, because this is something that I get asked a lot about when blind people talk to me about PowerPoint, that they know how to do it in a technical sense, but want more information about what makes something look visually acceptable. Creating a presentation isn't that difficult, but many people have concerns about just making sure that there's no overlapping content, structure, that kind of thing. And I would say at this time that there is no harm in using visual interpretation like AIRA to verify the visual aesthetics of your presentation should you feel comfortable doing that. I always do this myself, in fact, just to give me additional peace of mind. There are some universal design principles and best practices that'll help your presentation shine. Your screen reader can help you achieve all of these elements. First, keep slides clear and concise with bullet points. The most common mistake that people make with PowerPoint is packing way too much text onto a slide. Readers can't absorb a long paragraph of text on the screen while they're listening to you speak. So use bullet points, short phrases, to capture the key ideas. Think of each bullet point as a prompt for what you'll talk about. For example, if you're presenting about the Beatles, and I will be doing exactly this a little bit later, you'll be delighted to hear, a bullet might say, John meets Paul, 1957, rather than a full sentence describing that event. This keeps the slides concise, and it lets the audience listen to your narration for the details. They help you focus on core ideas. When using a screen reader, you can navigate bullets by moving up and down arrow through the slide, and we'll show you that when we make a PowerPoint presentation. In PowerPoint, when you're typing into a text placeholder, you can create a bullet by simply typing the asterisk key and then a space, and then the text will automatically turn into a bulleted list. You can also press Enter to add a new bullet or press Tab to indent a bullet, which will make it a sub-bullet, if you will, of the original point. Using these simple lists will make both your life and your audience's life easier. Now, opinions vary about how many bullet points you should pack onto a slide, but the consensus seems to be that you should try to have no more than 6 bullet points on a single slide. Another hallmark of a good slide is readable text, and this means choosing an appropriate font type and size. A sans-serif font like Arial or Calibri is typically easiest to read. You should avoid fancy or cursive fonts that may be hard to decipher. Also, make the text large enough for your audience to see clearly. As a rule of thumb, use at least 18-point font or larger for slide body text. In many cases, 24-point or even 28-point is better for the main text on a slide, especially in a large room. Titles can be even bigger. They can be 32 to 45 point if you like. Many accessibility guidelines actually require a minimum of 24 point
for PowerPoint text to ensure readability.

0: proxy. So don't be shy about using a big font. Your audience and any low vision viewers will thank you for that. In PowerPoint, you can adjust font size using keyboard shortcuts or on the ribbon. So if you're in a text box, you could press Control Shift with the greater than key, and that will increase the font size, and Control Shift and the less than key will decrease the font size. Some screen readers automatically speak the new font size, but some do not, in which case you'll have to use your screen reader's command to query the point size to check what's going on. You should also avoid using all caps or excessive italics and underlines in your slide. All caps text is harder to read. Italics and underlines can reduce clarity. So instead, you can use bold if you want to emphasize something, or a large font size to make something stand out. Go for high contrast and simple design. If your slide text is, say, yellow on white, then nobody's going to be able to read that. Low contrast between text and background is a common problem with PowerPoint presentations. You should aim for a high contrast color scheme, typically dark text on a light background, or vice versa. For example, black or navy text on a white slide is quite readable. PowerPoint themes usually handle this for you, but if you change colors, be mindful of contrast. It's also wise to keep your slide design simple. You should avoid busy backgrounds or cluttered layouts. While PowerPoint offers complex templates with graphics, as a blind presenter, you might prefer using a clean template like the default theme that has solid contrast and straightforward layout. And this ensures that you can easily navigate placeholders and your audience sees a clear slide. If you're presenting on behalf of an organization, you should check if they have a PowerPoint template that they've created, which might include the organization's logo and preferred branding. And don't be shy about pointing out if there are accessibility issues with that custom template. Sometimes this can happen, and whoever created the template should ensure that you as a blind employee can work comfortably with it. And just a word of caution, it is very common for these templates to contain placeholder text, text that guides you about the kind of content that should be in a given field. So be mindful of this and ensure that you've deleted all that placeholder example text before you consider your presentation ready for prime time. Likewise, use animations and transitions sparingly. Animations are visual effects where text or images fly in or bounce, and they can be a lot of fun, but too many can distract your audience or even cause issues for people who are prone to motion sensitivity. As a general rule, only add an animation if it serves a purpose, not just for decoration. For instance, animating bullet points to appear one at a time can help the audience focus on each point as you speak. That's a useful animation, but sort of spinning text or endless GIFs on a slide, not so much. We'll see later how you can add a simple transition effect between slides, but we'll keep it subtle when we do that. Leverage speaker notes. We're going to be talking a lot about speaker notes in this webinar. Speaker notes are like your private cheat sheet for each slide. They're not visible to the audience on the projector, but you, the presenter, have them on your screen and can read them with your screen reader. A good PowerPoint presentation often uses minimal text on the slide and puts a lot of supporting detail in the speaker notes. This is perfect for blind presenters. You can write out reminders, facts, or even the full script if you prefer to do that, in the notes area, and refer to it while you're presenting without cluttering the main slide. Think of speaker notes as the place for everything you want to say but don't need the audience to read. For example, on a slide with the bullet John Meets Paul, 1957, your speaker note could have a short story about how John Lennon and Paul McCartney first met at a church event in Liverpool in July of 1957. During the slideshow, you can have your screen reader read the notes to you through an earbud or a braille display, which is super convenient if you're a braille user, so you can relay that story to the audience in a natural way. When creating your presentation, it's a great practice to add notes to any slide where you have more to say than what's on the slide. You can add a note in PowerPoint by selecting the slide and then pressing F6 until you reach the notes pane, and we will show you that as we build our PowerPoint presentation. It is really that easy. Notes can be as long as you need. Your audience will never see them, but you'll have them at your fingertips or under your fingertips if you're reading via Braille. And if you intend distributing the PowerPoint presentation to your audience, those with a real interest in your topic will be able to read the speaker notes and do a deep dive into your subject. Visuals and media can greatly enhance a PowerPoint presentation. Just because we can't see the image, it doesn't mean that we should avoid using images. Many blind presenters include photos or graphics to make their slides more engaging for sighted viewers. The key is to handle multimedia thoughtfully and accessibly. Use relevant images to support your message, for example, a photo of the Beatles in 1960 in our example topic. I do hope it goes without saying, but please be the change you want to see in the world and always, always add alt text to describe each image. Alt text is a written description that screen readers will speak. In PowerPoint, you can add alt text by selecting the image, pressing Shift with F10 or the application key if you're lucky enough to still have one, and open the context menu, and then you choose Edit Alt Text. We'll show you that as well. And there you can type a description like photo of the Beatles performing in Hamburg in early 1960. And in this way, you can have additional information about the photo, and so can blind people who might be reading your PowerPoint presentation later. If an image is purely decorative, you can mark it as decorative so screen readers skip it entirely. You might consider adding an audio clip to your slide, for instance, a short snippet of a Beatles song or a voice recording. Audio can be a powerful addition, but make sure that it's used purposefully and, of course, that you have the right to use it. For example, a 10-second music clip could set the mood. Similar to audio, you can embed videos. And if you do include a video and it doesn't contain audio description, be ready to describe it or at least summarize the key points for anyone in your audience who might also be blind. You can use one of the many AI services that describe photos to give you a description so you can fully understand the photo that you're including, and that allows you to speak to it with confidence. As the presenter, you are the bridge between the visuals and those who can't see the visuals. Now, I'm about to put all this into practice, and we're going to build an example PowerPoint presentation. And our example topic is the formation of the Beatles, and this will be a simple 6-slide deck telling the story of how the Beatles came together. I'm in PowerPoint now, but what you would do is first open the PowerPoint app. You can press the Windows key and type PowerPoint and press Enter. And depending on how PowerPoint is configured, PowerPoint may open in the start screen, which was formerly called the backstage view. I like to disable this so I get straight to a blank presentation when I open PowerPoint. That's just a matter of personal preference. And if you want to do this, you can press Alt F and then up arrow is the quickest way to get to options. You press Enter to open the PowerPoint Options dialog box. In the PowerPoint Options dialog box, you go to the General section, and under the Startup Options category, you find the checkbox labeled Show the Start Screen when this application starts, and you want to uncheck this box to disable the start screen. And you press Enter to choose the OK button, which will save the setting and close the dialog box. If you're already in PowerPoint, and your settings haven't already taken you to a blank presentation, you can press Ctrl-N, which is a standard Windows convention, to create a new presentation. Within a second or two, you will have a new blank presentation. And you're now in the normal view on the first slide, which is a title slide by default. In PowerPoint, normal view is the main editing view with the slide workspace in the center, and then you've got a thumbnail list of slides on the left-hand side. This title slide is one that you'd put on display when you start giving your presentation. For example, it may be on the screen as people walk into the event, or when you're giving brief introductory remarks before getting on with the presentation. On the title slide, there are usually just two text placeholders, one for the title and one for the subtitle. Your screen reader might automatically put you in the title placeholder. If not, you can press tab and make sure that focus is set correctly. So now we are ready to enter the title of our PowerPoint presentation.
1: Center title placeholder. Center title placeholder.
0: I'm in center title placeholder. I'm going to press enter.
1: Enter. Edit.
0: And I'm going to type the
1: formation of
0: the formation of the Beatles. I'm going to press control enter.
1: Control enter. Edit.
0: And that moves to the next placeholder. This handy shortcut is telling PowerPoint, okay, I'm done with entering my title. Move to the next one. On a title slide, you can jump between the title and the subtitle box. So we're going to type in the subtitle.
1: Webinar. Demo. By the National Federation of the Blind.
0: It's not absolutely necessary to have a subtitle placeholder if you don't want to, but it's kind of a nice touch. Now we're going to add a speaker note for this slide, maybe a note to introduce the topic. To do this, I'm going to press F6, and this moves us around various fields in the PowerPoint application.
1: F6, view indicator, slide 1 of 1, 1 of 13, slide number.
0: I'll press F6 again.
1: F6, upper ribbon, expanded, ribbon, home tab, 2 of 13.
0: We're on the ribbon.
1: F6, leaving menus, the formation of the Beatles slide, 1 of 1, edit.
0: Now, JAWS is not actually telling me that I'm in the speaker notes field, which is a little unfortunate, but I know that I am because I know my way around PowerPoint, and I can also verify that because if I shift tab,
1: edit,
0: I'm not able to move out of this speaker notes field. So that's where we are. What I have done for speeding this demonstration up and making it a little easier for you is I use Lisi with JAWS, which is a third-party add-on, and I have saved all of the speaker notes that I'm going to use today as what are called Lisi texts, which just makes it easy for me to paste them into my speaker notes without having to type them. But in the normal course of events, you would just type into this field. So I'm going to use my speaker notes for slide 1.
1: Lisi, leaving ribbon, slide 1, center, the formation of the Beatles slide.
0: Now I'm going to go to the top of the speaker notes field. It's just like a little edit field, like you were in a Word document or notepad.
1: Control top, edit. This is the demo presentation I gave to the boutique on creating a PowerPoint presentation as a blind person.
0: And that's all I have in that speaker notes field. Now I'm going to press F6 to go back to the main slide.
1: F6, slide thumbnails tab, the formation of the Beatles slide, 1 of 1,
0: and
1: the
0: F6
1: formation
0: again.
1: Of the Beatles. F6, slide area.
0: And we're back in the slide area where we can continue to work here. So you might need to press that twice. And now the focus is returned to the title and the subtitle. And your first slide is done. So it has a title, a subtitle, and even a little speaker note for your reference. Before moving on, I want to give our presentation a quick save. As we all know, saving regularly is a good idea. So I'm going to press Control S.
1: Control S. Save as dialog, file name, edit combo, the formation of the Beatles.pptx.
0: And actually, that's fine. It's got that from my title slide, the formation of the Beatles, and I'm happy with that, so I'm just going to press enter.
1: Enter. The formation of the Beatles slide has notes, 1 of 1.
0: Now, depending on how you have your Office 365 set up and logged in, you might be saving this to OneDrive by default, which is totally fine. You can also choose a location with keyboard navigation in the screen dialog, but we're just going to keep it simple and accept the default. Now, we're going to create our second slide, and it will cover the early formation of the band, John Lennon meets Paul McCartney, etc. Let's also demonstrate how to create bullet points on the slide. I am going to press Control M for mic to insert a new slide.
1: Slide 2.
0: This keyboard shortcut typically adds a slide with the same layout as the previous slide by default, but it's smart enough to know that you won't want a second title slide, so it defaults to a simple slide with a field for the title and then a field for your contents, in this case, bullet points.
1: Title placeholder.
0: I tabbed to the title placeholder. I'll press enter.
1: Enter. Edit.
0: And now I'll type the title.
1: Edit. Early. Days. John. And.
0: Early days, John and Paul. I'll just press a space all so you get to hear that echo. And this will be a summary of what the slide is about, so people can just glance at that title and get a feel for what's coming. Now, once again, I'm going to press Control-Enter to move to the body contents placeholder.
1: Control-Enter. Edit.
0: And now we're ready to enter our bullet points. PowerPoint likely already set this text box to a bulleted list style, and some screen readers will tell you this, some will not. If by chance you don't get bullets when you start to review the slide, you can press either the asterisk key at the beginning or Control-Shift-L, which is a Microsoft Office bulleted list keyboard shortcut to kick the bullet points into gear on the current paragraph. So we're going to add a couple of bullet points about John and Paul.
1: 19577.
0: Oops.
1: Seven. Space. John. Lennon. Meets. Paul.
0: Okay.
1: Bullet 1957, John Lennon meets Paul McCartney.
0: I'll press enter.
1: Enter.
0: And you heard bullet there, so we are creating a bulleted list. Now I am going to enter a second bullet point.
1: They performed together as the quarrymen.
0: And we'll press enter.
1: Enter.
0: Now we have two bullets. Notice how I'm keeping each point brief. If you have more to say, then that's what the speaker notes are for. And we might add more bullet points, but for this slide, let's keep it simple for now at two. We're going to get more ambitious as we go along. So suppose we want a sub-bullet, a bullet indented under another one. For example, under the first bullet, we might want to note the exact date or the place where John and Paul met. And to create a sub-bullet or an indent, if you like, you just press the tab key at the start of a bullet line. So let's try it on the second bullet point. We'll go to the start of they performed together.
1: Bullet, they performed home.
0: So I did that and now I press tab and we heard the little click and now that bullet point is indented. And you'll be able to hear that really clearly actually when we run the slideshow. If you need to outdent back to a higher level, just reverse this. Press Shift Tab. When you do that at the start of the line, that will outdent the bullet point again. The more text you add, the lower the point size of the text will go. So all the text can fit on the slide. As you keep adding bullet points, it really is a good idea to check regularly to make sure that the point size isn't getting too small. Again, 24 point is ideal. 18 point is perhaps in some views marginal, but it's definitely the lowest point size that you would want to get away with. We can query that.
1: H.
0: Every screen reader will let you do that. It's the JAWS key with F in my case.
1: Align left, paragraph level 2, black on default, aptus 24 point.
0: We heard a lot of things there. We're at 24 point, and we also heard that we're at paragraph level 2, and that confirms to us that the indentation that I attempted did in fact work. Now we're going to add a speaker note for slide 2. And to do this, we're going to press F6 until we get to the speaker notes.
1: F6, view indicators, F6, upper ribbon, expand F6, leaving menus, early days, John and Paul slide, 2 of 2, edit.
0: And we hear the magic word edit, which means I'm in the speaker note. I'm going to just do my magic insertion trick rather than typing them.
1: Leaving rib, slide 1, list 1, list view, slide 2, 18, enter, early days, John.
0: Now edit. We have speaker notes. As if we had typed them in.
1: Control
0: at the top of the file.
1: Top.
0: And just read them.
1: John Lennon and Paul McCartney first met at St. Peter's Church Fete in Woolton on July 6, 1957. John's band, The Quarrymen, was playing. A mutual friend introduced Paul.
0: That's extra detail that you'd want to say, but it's too much text for the slide itself. Let's just get out of the speaker notes. I'll press F6.
1: F6. Slide thumbnails tab.
0: And
1: early days.
0: Again.
1: F6. Slide area.
0: Now we're back in the slide area. We're going to create a new slide and practice using a different method just to give you exposure to another way of doing this, and that is using the ribbon to insert a slide. I'm going to press Alt-H to go to the Home tab, and then I'm going to press I for Insert Slide. So I'll do that.
1: Upper ribbon, expanded. Title slide button, 1 of 9.
0: Now we have the slide gallery, and we can right arrow to move through the different layout options. Let's see what's here.
1: Title and content button, 2 of 9. Section header button, 3 of 9. To content button, 4 of 9. Comparison button, 5 of 9. Title only button, blank button, 7 of 9. Content with caption button, 8 of 9. Picture with caption button, 9 of 9.
0: So a few layout choices there, but I'm just going to go back.
1: Section header button, title and content button, 2 of 9.
0: And we're just going to stick with a good old title and content. So I will press enter to select it.
1: Enter. Slide 3, 3 of 3.
0: Control M is a lot quicker, but you can choose other layouts should you need to, and you may want to do that, especially when we start getting onto more complex things shortly. Let's just make sure that we're in the title placeholder.
1: Enter, edit.
0: And there we are. I press enter to do that. And we're going to title this George Joins the Band.
1: Edit. George joins the blank. Edit.
0: Okay.
1: George joins the band.
0: And we'll press Control Enter.
1: Control Enter. Edit.
0: And that will take us to the next field. We're going to add a couple of bullet points.
1: 1958. George Harrison joins John Lennon and Paul McCartney. Enter.
0: We'll press Enter so we can go on to the next bullet point, and we'll type this interesting little fact, actually.
1: Lead guitarist at age 15. Enter.
0: Yeah, it was just 15 when he joined, and he became the lead guitarist, which is quite extraordinary. Well, let's be ambitious and add a third bullet point.
1: Now, a trio called Johnny and the Moondogs. Enter.
0: Yeah, Johnny and the Moondogs, which they performed under for quite some time, actually. All right, now you can press enter here. That will create an empty bullet point. That doesn't really matter because empty bullet points don't show. The slideshow algorithm takes care of that. So slide 3 has a title and a few bullets. Now we're going to add a speaker note again. So I'll press F6.
1: F6. View indicator slide 3 of 3. F6. Upper ribbon. Expanded. Ribbon. F6. Leaving menus. George joins the band slide. 3 of 3.
0: So
1: edit.
0: F6 three times at the moment, but that will change soon, I think. Now I'm going to add my speaker notes for slide 3.
1: PC. Leaving rib. Slide 1. List 1. Slide 3. Enter. George joins the band slide.
0: And let's just review what's here.
1: George Harrison was invited by Paul to watch the band. After proving his guitar skills playing raunchy on a bus, he joined as lead guitarist in 1958.
0: Now let's get back to the slide by pressing F6 twice.
1: F6. Slide thumb. F6. Slide error.
0: Now we are going to create a fourth slide, and this is where we're going to get a little bit more ambitious. Slide 4 will be about the early years around 1960 to 1962 before Ringo joins the band, and we're going to add some stuff here. So let's press Control M.
1: Slide 4.
0: Press Tab.
1: Title placeholder.
0: And
1: enter. Edit.
0: We'll do the Beatles.
1: Beatles.
0: In Germany. And Control Enter.
1: Control Enter. Edit.
0: And we're going to add, first of all, before we get to multimedia, a couple of bullet points.
1: Performances. In Hamburg. Clubs. 1960. 1962. Enter.
0: That's the first bullet point.
1: Stuart Sutcliffe on bass. Pete Best on drums. Enter.
0: And press enter. And then a third bullet point.
1: Brian Epstein becomes manager in 1961. Enter.
0: We'll press enter. Let's say that we have saved an image of the Beatles in Hamburg, and we want to add it to our slide to make it visually interesting. How do we add it to our PowerPoint? To do that, we're going to press Alt-N to open the Insert ribbon.
1: Upper ribbon, expanded, ribbon, Insert tab, 3 of 13.
0: Now we're going to press P for picture, and we don't get any feedback, but then we press the number 1.
1: Insert picture from group. This device dot dot dot. 1 of 4. Insert pictures from your computer or from other computers that you're connected to.
0: And we do want to insert from this device, so I'm going to press enter.
1: PWAP ribbon. Expand. Leaving menus. Leaving ribbons. Insert picture dialog.
0: Now I'm going to navigate to where I know this picture is. This is just a standard Windows file open dialog.
1: Explorer. Navigation pane tree view. And shell folder. Camera. Navigate. Documents. Enter. Shell.
0: Going to.
1: NFB. Enter. Access on Sena webinars. Enter. Power.
0: PowerPoint,
1: enter.
0: And now
1: the Beatles in Hamburg.web. 1 of 1.
0: Here is magically the Beatles in Hamburg, and I'm going to press enter, and that just inserts the photo into the PowerPoint presentation.
1: The Beatles in Germany slide. 4 of 4. Picture overlaps.
0: Now we hear that the picture is there, so I'm going to bring up the context menu.
1: Applet group. Cut. 1 of 3.
0: And press A.
1: View. Leaving menus. Menu. A group of men playing guitars. AI-generated content may be incorrect. Dot, dot. Use approve or edit button to give feedback to the alternate text. Use key combination shift plus F10 followed by A to access the alt text pane graphic. Ribbon expanded. Press F6 to access.
0: What we have there is some alt text that was inserted by AI. And you will see this increasingly now. But what I'm going to do...
1: AI-generated a group of men
0: is space. Delete that by pressing Control A and delete... And I'm just going to type John. Let's just make this
1: space
0: quick. The Beatles
1: perform
0: in Hamburg.
1: Hamburg.
0: With Pete Best on drums.
1: Best on.
0: Now.
1: Drums.
0: All we have to do now is to press escape to get out of the alt text insertion. It will keep it there.
1: Escape. The Beatles in Germany slide. 4 of 4. Picture. The Beatles.
0: And so now we have the image inserted, and we have the alt text as well. Let's have a look at inserting an audio clip as well. Let's get really ambitious. And we're going to do this by pressing Alt-N.
1: Alt-N. Picture. The Beatles performing in Hamburg with Pete Best on drums. Picture overlaps. Group. Audio on my PC. Dot, dot, dot.
0: And the audio is indeed on my PC, so we'll just press P.
1: File name. Leaving menus. Insert audio dialog. File name. Insert paulclip.wav. 1 of 1. Paul clip.
0: And it did remember this time the location. And I have a very short Paul McCartney clip talking about the Beatles' time in Hamburg. We'll press enter on that.
1: Enter. The Beatles in Germany slide. 4 of 4.
0: And we have inserted the audio, and we'll let you hear how that plays a little bit later. So now our slide 4 has gotten much more ambitious. It has bullets. It has an image. And it has audio. Now, we're going to add a note for ourselves because we haven't done that yet, and you'll notice that things are a bit different.
1: F6. Description edit. F6. View indicator slide. F6. Upper ribbon. Audio tool. F6. Leaving menus. The Beatles in Germany slide. 4 of 4. Edit.
0: So what's different is that the alt text pane has stayed open should we add images in the future. You can go ahead and close it, but I'm just going to leave it open for now. And now we're going to insert our speaker notes for slide DC. 4.
1: Leaving slide list 1, slide list 1, list slide 5, list 1, list view, slide list 1, list view, slide 4. Enter. The Beatles in
0: and
1: Germany.
0: And let's just have a look at what's in the speaker notes now that we would have typed in under normal
1: control
0: circumstances.
1: Control and the Beatles honed their skills playing long sets in Hamburg's clubs. Stuart Sutcliffe, John's friend from art school, left in 1961. And Pete Best was the drummer before Ingo.
0: And now we go back to the slide view.
1: F6. Slide thumbnails tab. F6. Slide area.
0: And now we're back in our slide area. Now we're on to the second to last slide. This is actually the last content slide. And this is slide 5. And that's when Ringo arrives in the final lineup. So slide 5 will cover Ringo Starr joining in 1962, completing La Fab 4. All right. So we're going to press Control M to create a new slide.
1: Slide 5.
0: And we're going to just type in the title. I'll press tab.
1: Title place.
0: And enter.
1: Enter. Edit. 1962. Ringo.
0: Joins. Simple as that. And control enter.
1: Control enter. Edit.
0: Now we're in the body placeholder.
1: Ringo. Star. Becomes. Drummer. After. Beatle. Get. Recording. Contract. Enter.
0: And should we do one more? Yep, we'll do.
1: Replaces. Pete. Best.
0: I should say I'm doing this without thinking about it, but you may not be aware. It's a good idea to capitalize your bullet points on these PowerPoint slides. So now the final bullet point
1: bands. First single is, quote, Love Me Do, quote, space,
0: and enter.
1: Enter.
0: So we have our three bullet points. This slide doesn't necessarily need an image, since we did one already, but you can add another image or even an audio clip for Ringo's drums or anything you want here, and that could kind of spice it up a little bit. I am going to add a speaker's notes to this, so I'll press F6.
1: F6. Description edit.
0: The alt text pane is still open now.
1: F6. View indicator slide. F6. Upper ribbon. Expand. F6. Leaving menus. 1962 Ringo joint slide. 5/5. Edit.
0: We'll add our speaker's notes here into the speaker notes field.
1: Leave it. Slide 1. List. Slide 4. Slide 5. Enter. 1962.
0: Now
1: edit.
0: Let's have a quick look at the speaker notes.
1: Kakop. On August 18th, 1962, Ringo Starr officially joined the Beatles, replacing Pete Best on drums, with John, Paul, George, and Ringo. Together, the classic Beatles lineup was set off and called the Fab Four. Shortly after, they recorded Love Me Do In.
0: We are going to create one final slide, and this one is going to be a closing slide. Let me just get us back to a known reference point.
1: F6, slide thumbnails tab. F6, slide area.
0: So I'm going to press Control M to create a new slide, but then we're going to do something different.
1: Slide 6.
0: This time, let's choose a different layout to demonstrate how you can change the layout when a slide is created. To do that, we press Alt H.
1: Alt upper ribbon, expanded, ribbon, home
0: and
1: tab,
0: then L.
1: 2 of title and content button selected, 2 of 9.
0: And what we have now is the gallery again, so you can change the layout when a slide is already in existence. And I am going to find an item called title only by using right arrow to navigate through the gallery.
1: L, section header button. 2 content button, 4 comparison button, title only button, 6
0: There are some other options here, but that's the one I want. So I'm going to press enter for title only.
1: Enter. Slide 6. 6 of 6.
0: So all we have here, if I tab.
1: Title placeholder.
0: We've got the title placeholder and then the thumbnails of the slides.
1: Title placeholder.
0: And that's all. So I'm now going to put in the title.
1: Enter. And edit. The Beatles. Formed. Space. Fab Four have.
0: The Beatles formed. The Fab Four have arrived. I can just press Escape.
1: Escape. Selected. The Beatles formed. The Fab Four have arrived.
0: All right. And now we have that in quite big text because it is title text and it's basically making a loud closing statement there. That's not a practice that you would want to use all the time, but it is appropriate, I think, for a final slide. If you wanted to, but we've done this already 5 times, so we won't do it here. You could add a speaker notes, just reminding you to thank the audience, and then you're essentially done with the basics of the creation. I'm going to do another save.
1: Control S.
0: I'll press Control S to do that. At this point, it's wise to review what we have created. So you can use the slide pane. So if I shift tab here, now I can up and down arrow.
1: 1962 Ringo joint slide has notes, 5/6. The Beatles in Germany slide has notes, 4/6.
0: So I'm just up arrowing through the thumbnails on the main slide screen. When I tab to it with Jaws, at the moment, Jaws is actually speaking nothing at all, but that's what you're in. You're in the thumbnails screen there. And if you want to hear the contents of a slide, you can just press F6 to go to the main view or even tab to go to the slides. And then you can use all the reading keys to navigate the slides. You should check for any obvious mistakes, like typos. You can edit text just by focusing it and typing as we did. It's just a standard edit field. And our content is basically ready. Now I want, though, to add some finishing touches, transitions between slides, and we'll add an audio cue for slide changes as well. A slide transition, as I mentioned earlier, is the effect that plays when you advance to the next slide. By default, it's just a cut. There's no effect at all. But we can add a simple fade or a dissolve. As a blind presenter, a subtle chime sound when the slide changes, particularly if you're a novice PowerPoint presenter, just might give you a bit of peace of mind because it will confirm that your key press succeeded and the slide has changed. It can also signal to the audience that we've moved on to another part of the presentation, but usually a visual change is enough for your audience. We'll apply the same transition to all slides for consistency. So to do this, we're going to press Alt K to go to the transition tab on the ribbon.
1: Alt K.
0: And we don't get any feedback, but I'm going to press Tab.
1: Record button not checked. Record present in Teams button not checked.
0: I'm click. Continuing to Tab.
1: Comments button not checked. See in menu. Share submenu. Share the leaving menus. Preview button unavailable. One upper ribbon. Submenu collapsed. Submenu. Transition effects button collapsed. Pick a special effect for the transition between the previous slide and this one.
0: That's the one we want. So we're going to press Enter to choose a transition effect.
1: Enter. None. The slide doesn't have a transition effect. Button selected. 1 of 13.
0: There are a few transition effects, some of which are more sort of dramatic than others. We want to be subtle about this. And one that is fairly subtle is simply called fade. So I'm going to right arrow until I find fade.
1: Morph. Move things on the previous slide to their new locations on the current slide. To get the best results, 1. Duplicate a slide 2. Move things around 3. Apply the morph transition. Anything you add or delete will fade in or out. Button. 2 of 13. Fade. The previous slide fades away, revealing the current slide. Button. 3 of 13.
0: What I really like about this is that Microsoft has made an effort to describe to us as blind people what these transition effects look like. So you do have some knowledge of what it is you're applying. I'm going to press Enter to apply the fade transition, but if you want, you can come back in here and explore the other ones.
1: Enter. The Beatles in Germany slide has notes. 4 of 6.
0: Next, for the sound, we're going to go back to the Transitions tab, and then we're going to press the letter U for uniform.
1: Alt upper ribbon, expanded, ribbon, Transitions tab. No sound button selected. 1 of 22.
0: And now we're on a list of sounds, some of which are quite raucous and noticeable. So you've got this list of sound here, and we can just arrow through them. Down arrow in this case. It's not consistent. So with some of these other screens that we saw, you had to left and right arrow. In this case, you need to up and down arrow. And I want to pick a subtle one. And one of the subtle ones is called chime. So I'm just going to down arrow to find it, and then I'll press Enter when I do.
1: U. Stop previous sound button. 2. Applause button. 3. Arrow button. 4. Of bomb button. 5. Of breeze button. 6. Camera button. 7. Cash register button. 8. Chime button. 9 of 22.
0: And we'll press Enter.
1: Enter. The Beatles in Germany slide has notes. 4 of 6.
0: Still on the Transitions tab, what we want to do now is apply this to all of our slides. And to do that, we're going to press Alt-K again to get back into the Transitions tab.
1: Alt upper ribbon, expanded, ribbon, Transitions tab, 6 of 13.
0: And we're going to press L to apply to all slides.
1: Leaving menus, the Beatles in Germany slide, has notes.
0: So transitions with sounds can be helpful, but do make sure that the sound isn't too distracting or long. A quick chime or a click, another one that I like a lot actually is called camera. That's fine. There is a long applause sound in here, and there's a drum roll that really gets old pretty fast. In many cases, presenters, especially in professional settings, don't use sound at all. So now it is time to present our slides, and this is where all your preparation pays off. Slideshow mode in PowerPoint is designed for presenting to an audience, either in person or over a virtual meeting like this one. As a blind presenter, you'll typically have your screen reader running in the background and maybe an earbud in one ear so you can hear without the audience hearing your screen reader, or you might be using a braille display for totally silent reading of notes. So let's go through how to start the slideshow. Navigate through slides and also access your speaker notes, the all-important notes that we took so much time to create. To begin the presentation from the start, you would press the F5 key in the PowerPoint window. If you wanted to start from the current slide for practice, say you've just created a really cool slide and you want to see how it looks in the slideshow view, then you would press Shift F5 and that'll pick up from the current slide. But we're going to start from the beginning. So I'm just going to start that now with our title slide, and we'll leave that on the screen for a bit. I'll press F5.
1: F5, the formation of the Beatles.pptx PowerPoint. The formation of the Beatles slide has notes. Slide 1, the formation of the Beatles. Heading level 1, the formation of the Beatles webinar demo by the National Federation of the Blind.
0: Now we're in the slideshow view. If you have one screen, your view is now the full screen slide. But if you have dual monitors, or you're connected to a projector, so you might be running on your laptop, and you might be connected to a projector through an HDMI cable or something like that, by default, PowerPoint shows the slides on the external display for your audience to see, and a thing called Presenter View on your computer. Presenter View is a special mode where you, the presenter, can see extras like the current slide, your notes, and a preview of the next slide, all on your screen, while the audience only sees the current slide. Genius. It is very useful if you can see, but it's also useful with a screen reader because it gives access to notes regardless of which screen reader you are running. Now, here's where I do have to make a distinction. JAWS has a significant advantage in PowerPoint when you're presenting slides because it can display your speaker notes in the virtual viewer when a user presses Control-Shift-N. This can happen in slideshow mode. So if you only have one screen and it isn't practical to use presenter mode, this is a real advantage. If you can't use presenter mode because you only have one screen and you use NVDA or Narrator, you might like to consider having your speaker notes on another device, like a note taker or braille display with note taker functions, or even your smartphone with the right tool. You could use a word processor type package on your smartphone and move through the slides with your earbuds and move through the speaker notes that way if necessary. PowerPoint has specific keyboard shortcuts in Presenter View to help you read things without disrupting the slideshow. So I'm going to just show you this briefly. We'll go into presenter mode by bringing up the context key.
1: 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Group. 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
0: I'm going to show presenter view briefly.
1: And leaving menu. The formation of the Beatles. Leaving menus. Presenter.
0: Now, each time you press Alt-A,
1: John Lennon and Paul McCartney first met at St. Peter's Church Fete in Wilton on July 6, 1957. John's band The Quarrymen was playing. A mutual friend introduced Paul.
0: It will read the next chunk of your speaker notes. And similarly, Alt plus Z.
1: Alt-Z. John Lennon and Paul McCartney first met at St. Peter's.
0: Okay, so it's reading the same thing in this case because the speaker notes are short, but Alt-Z will read the previous line of notes for you. There are also shortcuts like Alt-W, which will read how long you've been speaking.
1: Alt-W, 38 seconds elapsed.
0: All right, so it's 38 seconds since we ran presenter mode. And if we press Alt-Q, you'll hear what's coming next.
1: Alt-Q, next, slide 3, George joins the band.
0: We are going to just get out of this.
1: Escape. The formation of the Beatles.pptx PowerPoint, early day.
0: And I'm going to go back into the slideshow.
1: The formation of the Heading level 1.
0: There we go. We're back in slideshow mode now, which is what the audience sees. So let's proceed as if we were delivering our Beatles presentation using JAWS in slideshow mode. So we've started the show and we are on slide 1 and the audience sees the title slide, the formation of the Beatles. As the presenter, you should introduce the topic. You might glance at or listen to your speaker notes. If you're in JAWS, we can just press Control-Shift-N.
1: This is the demo presentation I gave to the boutique on creating a PowerPoint presentation as a blind person.
0: And now that's in the virtual viewer. I can arrow around it. I can just press the escape key to dismiss the virtual viewer and get back to my slide. When you're ready to go to the next slide, just press the page down key or you can press the space bar. Both work and that will advance to the next slide. What we hopefully will hear is the chime sound. And visually, if you can see the screen, you'll see the fade effect that we put in place. And then JAWS should start to speak slide 2.
1: Has notes. Slide 2 early days, John and Paul. Heading level 1 early days, John and Paul. List of 1 items. Bullet 1957, John Lennon meets Paul McCartney. List of 1 items, nesting level 1. Bullet they performed together.
0: I let that talk because that list of 1 items, nesting level 1 is important.
1: You leaving rhythms.
0: On this slide, we indented the text on the second bullet point. So we did get confirmation that that second bullet point is indented. So we also heard the chime sound. So that is working correctly as well. It's always good when everything behaves itself in this live situation, isn't it? And we can also just press our speaker notes key in JAWS Control-Shift-N if you want. So you can speak to slide 2 while it's on the screen using your speaker notes as a guide, as a prompt. We then go to the next slide.
1: Base. has notes. Slide 3, George joins the band. Heading level 1, George.
0: So now we're on to George joins the band, and if at any point you want to go back to a slide, you can press the backspace key or page up if you want to do that. Now, here's a handy tip as well. You can also jump to a specific slide by number. All you have to do is press the number of the slide you want and then type enter. So if I want to go back to the title slide, slide 1, I type 1, I press enter.
1: 1, enter. Has notes. Slide 1, the formation of the Beatles.
0: And now we're back on slide 1. Let's go back to the slide we were on in the same way. 3.
1: 3,
0: and enter. Then enter.
1: Has notes. Slide 3, George joins the band.
0: Of course, this is very cool, but it does require you to remember the slide numbers. Let's go to the all-important slide 4, which had a bit of activity on it.
1: Has notes. Slide 4, the Beatles in Germany. Heading level 1, the Beatles in Germany. List of 3 items. Bullet performances in Hamburg's clubs 1960-1962. Bullet Stuart Sutcliffe on bass. Pete Best on drums. Bullet Brian Epstein becomes manager in 1961. List end. The Beatles performing in Hamburg with Pete Best on drums graphic. Link Paul clip, Paul clip audio.
0: If we want to play this clip of Paul McCartney, all we have to do is press enter when we're ready, and we will hear Sir Paul himself, long before he was Sir Paul, I think.
2: At that time, we were just kids let off the leash, really, come straight from Liverpool to Hamburg.
0: Yeah, thanks, Paul. Good to have you on the webinar, mate. And if we want to escape out of this, we can just press exactly that.
1: Escape, the formation of...
0: And that will exit the slideshow. If we ran it all the way through, eventually you would get to a closing screen. A couple more quick tips for live presenting. I would recommend practicing beforehand with your screen reader. Go through your slides multiple times if necessary so that you're comfortable with them, and this helps you know what the screen reader is going to say and when it will say it. Use a headphone or earbud for screen reader speech output during a live presentation if you use speech. Obviously, if you use a braille display, you do have a significant advantage when it comes to something like PowerPoint. Manage timing. It is easy to lose track of your time, so keep each slide's talk within a reasonable length so you can finish on time. If you're presenting via Zoom or Teams, you can consider sharing just the window with the slides, and that'll avoid the audience seeing your notes. If you use Presenter View, you would share the full screen slideshow and not the Presenter View window. There's a way to share and run the slideshow accessibly over Teams, but not Zoom. You may want to consider using Scribe for Meetings from Numa Solutions, which will make the slideshow accessible to screen reader users even in a Zoom meeting. Or you might distribute your slides ahead of time so blind people can follow along. Stay calm. Don't panic. It's all written in large friendly letters, I tell you. Stay calm. If the tech hiccups, it's not a big deal. Life will go on. If you accidentally go to the wrong slide or something like that, just take a deep breath.
3: The Organized Blind Movement has joined the Lyft Roundup and Donate program so you can contribute every time you ride. Lyft will round up the cost of your ride to the nearest dollar and contribute the difference to the National Federation of the Blind. In the Lyft app, simply go to the menu, navigate to Donate, and select National Federation of the Blind from the list. Please encourage your family and friends who use Lyft to take part in the Roundup and Donate program to help blind people live the lives we want.
0: Highly recommend that. When I got Lyft after moving permanently to the United States, it was easy to set that up. And now whenever I travel by Lyft, the National Federation of the Blind gets the benefit as well. What is not to like? A quick tech tip before we go, and this is for our iPhone using listeners. It relates to a feature called the Item Chooser. And in my experience, a lot of people don't know about the Item Chooser or know what its value is. And we could probably do a longer extended feature on this. We may well do that at some point. But in brief, for this tech tip section, if you perform a 3-finger double tap on your screen, you will get a list of elements on the screen with a search field. And to narrow what you are looking for on the screen, you can simply type part of what you're looking for on the screen into that search field. Where this is useful is if you have a very busy screen. Let's say that you're using one of the online delivery platforms like Uber Eats and DoorDash, and you want to find a particular kind of cuisine, and it's a very busy screen. you're pretty sure that the name of the restaurant that you're interested in is on that screen. You could flick around and find it eventually, or you could perform a two-finger triple tap and bring up the item chooser. Into the search field, you would type part of the thing that you are looking for, and if it exists on the screen, VoiceOver will narrow the focus and bring you any matches. It could be one, it could be multiple matches. The item chooser is also available through browse screen input these days, so it is a very handy way of getting at the screen. Now, one of the hopes for Apple Intelligence was that Siri would also do a lot of this. And it may be coming, but Apple have indicated that there have been some delays in some of the Siri-related functions of Apple Intelligence. So we really don't know when that might happen. But eventually, Siri is supposed to be able to understand screen context. That means that ultimately, you should be able to ask Siri to activate an item for you on the screen. But you can't do that yet. So take a look at the item chooser. It is a very efficient way of engaging with your iPhone, particularly on very busy screens. That concludes this episode of Access On, the technology podcast of the National Federation of the Blind. 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
5: Where is the washroom? By Deborah Kent Stein. Deborah Kent Stein is a recognized professional author. She is also blind and a member of the National Federation of the Blind of Illinois. From time to time, she writes profiles of fellow Federation members, always lively without being melodramatic and sensitive without being sentimental. Here is one such profile. To this day, Bill Reif has vivid memories of the National Federation of the Blind student seminar he attended during his senior year in high school. What they kept saying was that we had to take responsibility for ourselves, he explains. People there were telling me I shouldn't just accept what the so-called experts said I should be doing. I should push to learn whatever skills I needed and figure out the techniques that would work best for me. During the summer after he graduated from high school, Bill put the advice he heard at the NFB seminar into action. He knew he would have to hand in assignments in print when he started college in the fall. So he taught himself typing, a skill which the experts had somehow considered unnecessary for a blind student. Even in high school, Bill knew that he wanted to become a lawyer. He attended the College of DuPage for 2 years and then transferred to Illinois Benedictine College in Lisle, where he had the chance to live away from home for the first time. After receiving his BA, he entered law school at the University of Illinois in Champaign. Law school was more challenging than anything he had tackled before. In college lectures, he had relied heavily on his memory, but now he realized that he needed an effective way of taking notes in class. So he taught himself to write Braille using the slate and stylus. After graduation from law school, Bill decided to look for a job in Champlain, where he had made many friends. For a while, he did legal research, but he found full-time jobs were hard to come by. After 2 years, he moved to Springfield, taking a job with the Illinois Department of Insurance, a state agency which regulates the insurance industry. The position lasted only 10 months. Then he was sending out resumes again. Over the next 2 years, Bill flooded the job market with applications and went on dozens of interviews. But employers were highly skeptical of hiring a blind lawyer. "Who brought you here?" they would ask him during interviews. "Is your mother waiting for you out there?" They questioned how he could handle travel on the job and what he would do about the heavy reading load. While Bill tried to focus attention on his professional skills and interests, the employers all too often couldn't find their way past blindness-related concerns. You know, this building is awfully big and complicated, and the washrooms are up on the second floor. When a job finally came his way, it was through a fluke he could never have foreseen. A friend was taking a journalism class and wrote an article about Bill,

0: Department of Consumer Protection within the Attorney General's office. I selected that particular area because it's very deeply concerned with justice, he explains. It's really a matter of seeing that people get their rights. Federation philosophy has proved an asset as Bill resolves blindness-related problems on the job. Each time he has had a change of supervisor, he has had to prove his abilities over again. Some, for example, have reassigned cases which they feared would require more research than they thought he could handle. Others have been reluctant to give him direct courtroom experience. He has learned to be assertive, to explain his techniques for getting the job done, and to insist on gaining experience which will enhance his professional development. If you're not careful, he warns, the job will get structured according to what others think you can do. Bill got married in 1985. He met his wife, Roberta, through the Lutheran Church, where he is an active member. Their son, Bruce, is 2 years old. Even when he planned to marry and raise a family, Bill encountered some people who told him he would never be able to manage such responsibilities. Again, his personal philosophy, supported by his involvement in the National Federation of the Blind, strengthened his belief in himself. You can't let anybody else tell you what you can do and can't do, he advises. Be honest with yourself about your abilities and limitations, but never be afraid to take chances.
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2: We're going to roll right into this next presentation about technology, but from a little bit different point of view. We're going to talk about accessible independent checkout. How about that? So Target and the National Federation of the Blind are now forever tied together in history. Our relationship started about 20 years ago or so because we sued Target. And that case on web accessibility gets quoted in many places. That's a piece of history that some of you might not have known, because for the majority of the past 20 years, we've been proud to work closely with Target as a partner in the accessibility journey. And we want to start this morning by honoring the fact that Target moved from that part of our relationship to really being an industry leader in innovating accessibility. One of the things that Target has done is they've gone out to find the best and brightest to work on accessibility, and no surprise, many of those are members of the National Federation of the Blind. Our presenter today is the Director of Digital Accessibility at Target, and he's brought a number of members of his team with him. He is responsible for leading the corporate efforts to ensure that its digital platforms and experiences are inclusive and accessible. It's not an easy task. Both dealing with the in-person experience and the digital experience. He comes with a proven track record in this area, and I've already told you that Target has made a commitment to hiring some of the best folks to work on accessibility, and as evidenced by their longstanding partnership and being here at this convention, they take very seriously the idea of feedback from blind people. How many of you made it to check out the Target efforts earlier this week? I didn't make it over there myself, but I heard many people talking about it, and I've been talking to them about the work that they've been doing, and I think it's going to be I don't use this phrase lightly, a game changer. So here to talk about it, to lead us off, is the Director of Digital Accessibility at Target. Please welcome Jake Kinnerza.
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0: kind of wish we had Baby Shark, but we'll take that one. Well, thank you, President Riccobono, and good morning, NFB. I'm honored to be here today with some fellow leaders from both our accessibility as well as our technology teams. We're here to share our accessibility journey as an organization. Our last address to the convention was 10 years ago, and today we're here to talk to you about how we would advance both in our accessibility journey as well as our journey for disability inclusion as an organization. But let me start with a quick introduction of myself. As President Riccobono said, I'm the Senior Director of Digital Accessibility for Target. I spent the last 15 years in a number of different technology roles, always focused on improving the customer experience, and it's been the absolute honor of my career to spend the last 6 years leading digital accessibility. When people ask me about the impact of digital accessibility, I answer this in a couple of different ways. First, from a personal standpoint, this space gives me the opportunity to be an ally for disability inclusion in a large organization, which really matters. But even more important than that, it gives me the opportunity to give people with disabilities a seat at the table to share their voice directly. What we find when people with disabilities have a seat at that table, they can bring their lived experience and their unique perspectives to allow us to make even greater innovations. This work impacts friends of mine, it impacts family members, and when done right, digital accessibility creates the type of inclusive world that I want to be a part of. But beyond that, if I think about why accessibility matters to business, accessibility creates a more enjoyable experience for all consumers. And what I know and what we've seen is that everyone enjoys an experience like that, and it drives business results. So our message to every organization that may listen to this presentation is that accessibility is the right thing to do. We can all agree to that. But it's really, really important to remember that accessibility is also the smart thing to do to drive business results. So throughout our presentation today, we hope to bring to life how we've infused this mentality into our organization. Today at Target, accessibility is at the forefront of how we develop and design every experience. So today we hope to share three things with you. One, we want to walk through the accessibility journey we've been on for the last 17 years. Two, we're excited to share with you what the path looked like for us to create the accessible self-checkout experience that we're rolling out. And thirdly, we'll end with the lessons and learnings that we've had from this journey we've been on. So President Riccobono mentioned this a little bit, but let's go back to where our journey began. Our journey into accessibility as a company began 17 years ago, initially because of a push from the NFB with a mandate to us to make our website accessible. Early on, we were working in a really reactive way. We were fixing issues that existed on our website, meaning we were fixing issues that were causing blockers for people that use assistive technology. We spent a lot of time inside our company educating people on why accessibility matters and why we were focused on accessibility. We used our own internally developed standards rather than industry standards to determine accessibility. It is an absolute understatement to say that those early days were a really tough and uphill battle. However, if we flash forward to today, 17 years later, we have certainly grown, matured, and evolved as an organization. I'm really, really proud to say that we are strategic partners of the NFB. And what this means is that we go to NFB leadership early in the development of creating new and innovative solutions to get their perspective, to get their unique experiences. And in fact, we had a member of NFB's leadership at our Target headquarters recently to check out self-checkout before we brought it here. Thank you. That partnership with NFB really, really does matter. Accessibility is now a part of our culture as a company. We no longer have to fight for accessibility. Accessibility is not seen as a barrier in technology. Accessibility is seen as an innovation driver. At Target, we have a culture of accessible design, and this culture is embedded within our product, our technology, and our user experience teams. I'm really proud to work in an organization where accessible experiences are the norm and they are the expectation. They are no longer the exception. And what this culture means is that our website, our digital apps, and all consumer digital experiences are fully accessible. Why this matters is that all customers can independently experience the joy and delight of shopping at Target, including all customers with disabilities. As we've matured as an accessibility team, we've spent the last number of years expanding our reach to create accessible tools for our employees. Because we know that it's as important to have accessibility for employees as it is for our customers. One example of this is the main handheld device that's used in store by our employees to do their job. These handheld devices are used by hundreds of thousands of employees every single day to do their jobs, and these devices are a fully accessible experience. And that's important because that unlocks opportunities for everyone. We continue to look at how we leverage technology to enhance accessibility for customers and employees. We've not fully arrived because this is a journey, and this is a journey which we need to continue on because there is always more to do. But we are really pleased to share our progress, and progress that was started because of a really important push from the NFB. So now let's shift gears. We're excited to discuss with you all the development of the first accessible self-checkout in U.S. mass retail. Many of you have had the chance to experience it this week, and we're excited to share with you the behind-the-scenes work and partnership that it took to get to what you've experienced this week. So with that, I'll turn it over to my peer from the technology team, Rick Wallstrom.
1: Thank you, Jake, and thank you, NFB. By way of introduction, my name is Rick Wallstrom, and I own Target's guest-facing hardware in our stores, including our self-checkout. Creating a sense of belonging for all of our guests is part of our DNA at Target, which is one of the many reasons I'm thrilled to share our work in accessibility with all of you. To further that mission, I'm so excited to formally announce the first retail self-checkout experience that is fully accessible to the blind. By early 2026, Target will have deployed an adaptive controller and screen reader to every single self-checkout in our stores. This will give blind and low-vision guests the option to independently check out across the nation. Intentionality is baked into all aspects of our controller, with large tactile buttons, Braille incorporated in important touch points, and an easy-to-grip mount that allows guests a more steady experience while using it. We've also fully integrated the credit card reader into the same audio experience, so guests don't have to move their headset between devices. And through this deployment, we're also able to help sighted guests who would otherwise have difficulty using a touchscreen, including those living with Parkinson's, multiple sclerosis, and other motor control disabilities. And while I know many of you have tried out the experience, I do invite all of you to check it out in more detail up on the fourth floor in the Bonaparte room today between 12 and 2 to experience it yourself. Now, this achievement didn't happen overnight. Over 5 years ago, when we set out to completely redesign our self-checkout experience, we made a commitment. Accessibility had to be integrated from the start. We collaborated closely with internal and external accessibility experts during the design process, ensuring that all physical touch points were well within reach for wheelchair users. From there, we turned our focus to the needs of the blind and low vision community. We incorporated Braille on interactive elements, introduced high contrast UI modes, and enabled text enlargement. We added audio prompts on our payment devices, but we knew we could and should do more. So we began the journey toward full screen reading capabilities for the entire checkout software experience. The turning point came through a powerful encounter. My principal engineer, Adam Naraki, who's with us here in the audience today, witnessed the real-world frustration a blind coworker faced when trying to use an ATM. That moment inspired Adam to build a prototype on his garage workbench using just a basic circuit board and $10 worth of parts. His goal was simple. Create a controller that would work with tools the community already uses. From this humble beginning, we partnered with UI, UX researchers, product designers, software engineers, manufacturers, my teammates here on stage, and of course the Federation to bring the idea to life. And Target isn't keeping this to ourselves. We freely handed our designs to our manufacturing partners at Elo Touch Solutions so that they can bring this controller to market in order to increase the availability of accessible shopping for all. We're laying out a challenge to other retailers to bring accessibility to the forefront, not as an afterthought. And the best part is that it doesn't end here. We plan to refine our experience over time and have already collected great feedback from many of you here at the convention that will be incorporated as we roll out. Continuous improvement is our commitment and we'll keep evolving to serve our guests better. With that, I'm incredibly lucky to introduce Steve Decker, a leader on our accessibility team. And over 20-year member of the NFB, who will walk you through what we've learned and where we plan to go from here. Steve?
2: Good morning, fellow Federationists. Thank you, Jake and Rick. I am Steve Decker. I am a senior manager of digital accessibility. I've been working at Target in accessibility for over 13 years, and I'm so excited to be with all of you today. So I want to share some learnings and lessons from this journey, and there are so many that I don't have time to cover them all today, but I will say we've learned so much even this week, and we will always continue learning and making this better. When we first set out to make our self-checkout kiosks accessible, we knew that there weren't any reliable existing models that we could directly emulate. Things like voting machines, food service kiosks, and ATMs gave us lots of great inspiration, but there was nothing that specifically existed for blind users that was like ours. That meant we had to build something new from the ground up, but still rooted in familiar, intuitive patterns. One of the most recognizable pieces we designed was the physical controller that Rick mentioned. We worked very closely with many from the Federation staff to ensure we were aligned with real-world needs. I want to shout out Jack Mendez, for spending several days at our headquarters sharing invaluable insights and honest, real feedback, and even helping our engineers make better changes in real time. Also, Carl Belanger with our Center for Excellence in Non-Visual Access, or CINA, who saw a much rougher prototype in January in New York and gave us great feedback as well, pushing us to do more and do better. Because our kiosks run Linux, we selected Orca as the screen reader, even though it doesn't fully support touch screens. This limitation turned into a benefit as it reinforced the need for physical buttons, which benefit users with disabilities other than blindness. Another key insight was how frustrating it would be to swap earbuds between audio sources, so really early on, we prioritized a unified audio experience between the card reader and the checkout from the start, knowing we could find a way. As we tested flows and interfaces, we discovered lots of things. For instance, scanning items turned out to be very fast and easy. But users could initially benefit from some clear instructions on the motions of scanning and bagging items, something sighted people see others doing all the time. And since Orca doesn't have touchscreen support, team members can still use the screen naturally, while blind users can follow along through the audio, building trust in these shared interactions. We also know that we have more work to do to train our team members on the best ways to interact with blind users and help them understand this new experience. Finally, the process itself was deeply educational. Building this internally at Target forced dozens of people to become deeply engaged with accessibility in a hands-on way more than ever before, including our UX research team, two of whom have been here with us this week. We're not only including blind people in research, we're systemically building long-term processes to do so moving forward. But our journey doesn't stop here, as Jake and Rick both mentioned. We are committed to refining this experience, guided by your feedback. We'll make the interactions easier, the speech better, and the instructions even clearer. So much of the work we've done to serve our guests has also laid a really solid foundation to create opportunities for blind and low vision team members in stores. And I'm so excited, as well as the rest of the entire team, to work on this in the coming year and beyond. Accessibility at Target is not new. It's already a core part of how we build digital products, and now it's becoming a deeper part of our in-store culture too. As that foundation expands, we're scaling our efforts to make accessibility something everyone at Target can own. To that end, we've launched champions programs for designers and developers, equipping even more people with the tools and knowledge to build inclusively. These programs are growing fast, and they're a big part of how we plan to keep accessibility a default mindset, not a one-time project. We're also exploring lots more, like the role of AI and how we might use it to generate more meaningful alt text for all of those product images out there. But no matter how we innovate, the core remains the same. Blind and disabled people must be at the center of everything we create. Ultimately, we know that innovation can foster access, and accessibility drives innovation. As we continue to build for access, we're unlocking new ways to innovate across Target. I want to close with a couple personal reflections. How many of you are excited to try out the first accessible checkout in the U.S.? I have a confession to make. I never used self-checkout before Target, that's not the confession, but I honestly didn't think it mattered that much. I mean, I could always ask someone for help or order online through our fully accessible apps and website, and I loved to do that. But after spending a few days demoing what we had built in New York, I was genuinely excited about the independence this would offer. I could grab junk food without judgment. I could make a purchase without small talk or explaining how I became blind for the fifth time that day. And I could have the same privacy as any other shopper. Most importantly, I could shop like everyone else, with all of the same choices on how to do so. My three kids, Kira, Serena, and Malia, love roaming the aisles of Target. And while they can help me find the things they want, and maybe the things I want, I'm the one who knows how to check out. And that shift is powerful. Now, the Federation has always invested in blind-centered leadership, and this is deeply personal to me. 20 years ago in Louisville, I received a Federation scholarship. But far more than that, I received the training and the philosophy, the skills and the attitudes that shaped my path. From my first job at Blind Incorporated, now the Minnesota Center for the Blind, to the work I do today, the NFB's leadership and advocacy, including its legal action with Target in 2006, helped spark needed change. Later, our partnership grew because the Federation knows when to fight and when to collaborate. But always, it pushes us to do better, raising the expectations so that blind people can live the lives we want. It's high expectations that help Target build a world-class accessibility team, one that's now a model across the industry. Accessibility is a part of our culture. It's backed by our leadership, and it's embraced by our partners. Today, we've laid the foundation for accessible independent checkout, and we will keep improving it through your feedback and our partnership with the National Federation of the Blind. Finally, blind-centered leadership comes full circle. Recently, I visited my local Target store with my 13-year-old, Kira. Like her amazing mom, Callie, she's blind, and while she has some usable vision, it's not enough to easily check out. But she was able to plug in those earbuds, and she learned how to check out on her own. Most importantly, she learned that working together as part of a movement, we can make the world better, and that blind-centered leadership makes all the difference.
3: Thank you very much, Target.
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3: We will now move to the 18th annual Dr. Jacob Balotin Awards. Here to give this presentation is the chairperson of the award committee, the president of the National Federation of the Blind of Utah. Apparently Utah didn't come this afternoon. And the second vice president of the National Federation of the Blind, here's Everett Bacon. Yeah.

0: All right. Thank you, Mr. President. How's everybody doing out there? Now, that's the kind of reception I was looking for. That's outstanding. Let's see if we get a little thunder this afternoon. When we did this a couple of years ago, the ceiling was rolling, wasn't it? Man, it was something else. Okay, well, here we are, our 18th annual Dr. Jacob Bolotin Awards. For 18 years now, we have been recognizing accomplishments in the many fields of blindness. I say fields because there are many aspects to being a blind person and many aspects of different types of ways that you and people can achieve in blindness. Let's think about some of them. Braille, cane travel, independent living, access technology. Those are just some of the aspects of blindness. So many of them exist out there, and there are so many different accomplishments that blind people are doing. Now, let's think about what blind people are doing outside of the fields of blindness, whether that be architecture, whether that be medicine, whether that be space travel. So many different aspects of blindness and many achievements of blind people out there. And that's what the Dr. Jacob Bolotin Award recognizes. Dr. Jacob Bolotin, the blind doctor, the first ever blind doctor that we are aware of, accomplished many different things in his very short life. I always like to recognize one of those things. He wanted to go to college. He was a smart man, knew he could do great things in college, and he wanted to go to college and eventually medical school. He was immediately told, no, we can't get you into college. He kept persevering. He kept fighting, trying again. Eventually, he was given an opportunity, and he went to college. And from there, he was told by professor after professor, no, we can't accommodate you. No, you can't. We don't have any type of way for you to do your schoolwork. And he figured out ways to do it. He figured out ways to make his books accessible. He figured out ways to do the work in order to get where he needed to go. And eventually, he became an administrator of a hospital, leading the way in the field in the Chicago area in blindness and in medical doctor. So this is a pretty awesome award and a pretty awesome thing to be recognized by this. I'm very honored to be a part of the Dr. Jacob Bolotin Award and to chair the committee. I followed in the footsteps of two outstanding chairs in Gary Wunder and James Gashel, two people that I very much recognize and honor. I have an outstanding committee that works with me on the Bolotin Awards. Mrs. Mary Ellen Jernigan is part of that committee. Dr. Natalie Shaheen is part of that committee. Steve Jacobson is part of that committee. Donald Porterfield is part of that committee. And Jessica Beecham is part of that committee. We reviewed over 50 applications, different nominations, so thank you so much for all of your nominations out there. We reviewed over 50, and we came up with 4 finalists this year. So I want you to take some time now to learn about these finalists. So Will, let's roll the video.
1: During the following presentation, names and logos of organizations appear on screen as they are mentioned, and pictures of individuals appear as they speak.
2: Federationists and guests, the National Federation of the Blind is proud to introduce the recipients of our 18th annual Dr. Jacob Bolotin Awards. Made possible in part by the generous support of the Alfred and Rosalind Perlman Trust and the Santa Barbara Foundation. These winners have broken down barriers faced by blind people in innovative ways, changed negative perceptions of blindness in blind people, and pushed past existing boundaries to motivate blind people to achieve new heights. The 2025 winners are Micah Ball, or the sexual health education, research, and training initiative specifically designed for blind people.
3: Certainly, I appreciate the support of the committee and of the blind community for myself and the work that I'm doing here. But I think on a larger scale, I am so grateful for the investment that we are putting into ourselves, into this area, which is tough, right? It's not as easy as saying we need to learn about science, or we need to get jobs, or we need to have access to Braille, which are certainly all very important things. This is a little bit more of a sensitive area. It's a high priority area, but it's hard. And so I'm so proud of us as a community for investing in this education, but also in this research, so that we can learn, how do blind people drive educational opportunities, whether it's sexual health education or any other kind of education as well?
2: Lee Martin for the National Federation of the Blind Newsline Indiana television show, which he produces and co-hosts.
4: I would like to see our initiative with this programming to extend itself to our youth, to get them involved more in journalism, to get them involved in media. I know television, it has a lot of challenges, but they're good challenges to overcome.
2: Casey Robertson, for her tireless and groundbreaking work to teach Braille to teachers and paraprofessionals, as well as blind children.
5: Literacy is my love. And if everyone else has access to literacy, then so should blind people. So I have made it my life's work to make sure that we can teach people Braille in the best possible way. Because one of the myths we always hear is Braille is hard. And that is not true.
2: Sam Seavey, for his Blind Life YouTube channel, demonstrating access technology and emphasizing blind people living the lives we want.
6: My channel is mostly known for assistive technology. It's one of the top resources for assistive technology information pretty much anywhere. But I also like to focus on the life side of the blind life. And so I love to get out and interview amazing people in our community, or amazing people working with our community, or amazing companies that are helping to further accessibility and advocacy within our community. And so I think the award will help me do that much better.
2: These winners will each receive a trophy and a monetary prize to advance their work to help blind people live the lives we want. Now, the National Federation of the Blind proudly presents them with their Dr. Jacob Belawton Awards.
0: All right. That sounds like some pretty exciting award winners, doesn't it? All right, well, let's learn a little bit more about them. The first award that I want to give out is to the National Federation of the Blind of Indiana Newsline television show. For over a decade, this blind-hosted television show has reached over 7 million viewers and listeners. NFB Indiana Newsline has been on the air for over 10 years now and has interviewed many blind dignitaries, including President Rick Abono, Dr. Mark Maurer, and Pam Allen, just to name a few. Many state and local legislators and officials have been guests. They have been proud to tackle the critical issues facing blind people in Indiana and throughout the United States. I am excited to award this Belawton Award to Lee Martin and Diane Graves of Indiana and their outstanding achievements, and also to honor them with a $5,000 award. Lee, we're going to hear a few minutes from Lee, and here is your award, sir.
7: Thank you so very much.
0: All right, and the podium's right here.
7: Okay, thank you. What a great honor. I'd like to give honor to my Heavenly Father for this opportunity. There are so many other individuals that I need to acknowledge, but the chairman told me I only had a minute or 2 minutes, and so I'll just give my acknowledgments. I had to keep this a secret from my affiliate members and a lot of family. Mr. Bacon, the chairman, told me that you had to keep this a secret, so I went back to my military days, and if you're ever captured, you just give your name, rank, and serial number, and that's what I did. So now you know. But I want to thank our national president. I want to thank Dr. Maurer for all the encouragement that he's done over the years. He doesn't realize how much of impact he's had on my life. I want to thank or acknowledge my president for a number of years in the state of Indiana, and his lovely wife, Mr. Ron and Jean Brown. I also like to give acknowledgments to my better half, Ms. Pamela Martin, for enduring and endearing with me over the years. My co-host, Ms. Florence Myers, we both worked pretty diligently on the last 10 to 12 years during this project. Serving and service is our initiative. So I am very thankful to be able to be serving. There's so much that we can do, so much that you can do. I never thought I would be up here at this podium saying anything to my Federation family from across the country. And I say to each of you, be innovative, be inclusive, be collaborative, and be dedicated to the movement. And also, as you move forward, as Dr. Jernigan was saying, bridging gaps of visible differences as you live the life you want. So find your niche in the organization, continue to serve, and understand that God is our refuge. Take good care, and God bless you.
0: All right, thank you. Thank you so much, Lee.
7: Thank you.
0: All right, thank you so much, Lee. Our next award recipient, Sam Sive and the BlindLife.net. 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Sam shares personal experiences with blindness, provides in-depth reviews of access technology, and offers practical tips of independent living. Overall, the platform aims to inspire and inform the blind and low vision with a positive message and a humorous approach. The Blind Life is such a comprehensive resource guide and has such a widespread following of numerous technology companies pay to have their products featured on The Blind Life. Heather Looney and 18 other blind people nominated Sam for this award. Yeah, that's an extremely impressive, and it demonstrates the value he has brought to so many. So I want to recognize Sam Sive with this award and also with a $5,000 monetary award. So Sam?
8: Right up here, Sam. Thank you.
0: Here's the award.
8: Thank you very much. Thank you very much. Hello, NFB. Wow, this is incredible. They told me I needed to be quick, so I want to thank the leadership of the NFB. I want to thank the committee, the award committee, for this prestigious award. I definitely want to thank my good friend Heather for the nomination. And I need to thank my family. Without their support over all of these years, me making my crazy videos, none of this would have been possible. But more importantly, I need to thank everybody out there, my fellow VIPs. Without your support, without your trust in me, obviously none of this would have been possible, and I truly appreciate that. You know, when I started the Blind Life 12 years ago, I never thought it would turn into this. Over 1,000 videos on my YouTube channel, creating content exclusively for the blind and visually impaired across all social media platforms, including the podcast, and being recognized as one of the top resources online for information about assistive technology for the blind. I am humbled by this, and I truly appreciate it. And thank you guys again. And remember, get out there and keep living your best blind life. Thank you, everybody.
0: Love it, man.
8: Thanks.
0: All right. Okay. Micah Baugh created the first ever blind-focused sexual health education research and training program. This program was debuted at the 2024 National Convention of the National Federation of the Blind. And it provided an opportunity for participants to receive a hands-on approach to a subject that rarely has any focus designed with blind people in mind. Norma Crosby stated that this program could have devolved into silliness and inappropriate behavior, but because of the well-thought design and careful planning by Micah, blind people were provided an education to help them be more informed partners, more informed about their health, and more informed about how to advocate for their needs. The Dr. Jacob Bolotin Committee is excited to give this award to soon-to-be Dr. Micah Baugh, and also a $20,000 monetary award to help her with her outstanding research. Micah Baugh. Congratulations, Micah. Here's your award. And the microphone's right in front of you.
9: Well, this is fun. you know, deep gratitude breeds great joy. So it is a lot of fun. I'm so happy to be able to be part of the celebration of all of the work that we're doing as a blind movement. I very much appreciate Norma Crosby, Pam Allen, and Jessica Beecham for their leadership and love and caring and feedback when we needed it. And I also appreciate the 14, 15, 16, however many of you facilitators that were there last year, but mostly the almost 200 of you that came and participated with us, that were brave and walked in the room to learn about things that are sometimes a little bit difficult. So thank you to everybody. I appreciate it. I appreciate the committee's commitment to research. Sometimes research isn't fun. Sometimes it takes a long time, and there's a lot of numbers and things that aren't very interesting, but it's so important for us to generate the data that we want to use to change the world. So thank you.
0: Congratulations. You did great. We could have just replayed her speech, you know, from earlier. That was pretty impressive. All right, our last award recipient, I'm really excited to give this award to, Dr. Casey Robertson. Just by hearing that applause, Casey is one of the most distinguished teachers of blind students in the country. She has taught hundreds of other teachers, students, and paraprofessionals, and has her pioneered approach to teaching through a natural order of contractions demonstrates that learning Braille is easy and is fun. It is not difficult, as society has proliferated over decades. Blind educators and students across the country have benefited from this approach, and we are now seeing a revolution of understanding that Braille truly is beautiful. And that is because of people like Casey. For years, Casey has privately taught a 15-week summer class that both parents and professionals have completed. She offers this class freely and of her own time. Casey is the embodiment of being blind at heart. And I can't wait to see what she is going to do next with this award. I'm proud to honor this award to Dr. Casey Robinson and to give her a $20,000 award to continue her research.
10: Oh, my heavens.
0: All right, Casey.
10: So he said 2 minutes, but I'm a little speechless right now, so it won't take that long. I want to start by thanking our Heavenly Father for giving me this small baby 24 years ago, my niece, that was blind. It was the first blind person I ever met, and she transformed our entire family's life. I'd like to thank Dr. Edward Bell and the PIDRIB staff for training me and teaching me what it means to be blind. And I would thank each of you, every single person out there, for accepting me into a family like no other. So on the count of three, we're going to say Braille rocks. One, two, three. Braille rocks!
0: All right. Okay, let's give one last Federation huge round of applause to these outstanding award winners. Thank you so much to the committee. Mr. President, that is my report.
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12: An interview with Frank Kurt Silke by Gary Wunder. It seemed fitting to mark the conclusion of Kurt Silke's extraordinary career as director of the National Library Service for the Blind and Physically Handicapped by inviting him to look back over his professional work and the NFB's association with him. Each year when he has addressed our national convention, he has mentioned how long it has been since he celebrated Independence Day with his family. We hope he enjoys the holiday with his loved ones this July. His Federation family will certainly miss having him with us. Here is our conversation. Wonder, what was your experience before coming to the director's position? Silke, I've been in the library business since I was 16 years old. Not professionally, but I started working at the Yale University Library at that age. My family were librarians. My father met my mother at the Yale Library. My aunt met my uncle at the Yale Library. I met my wife at the New Haven Public Library. Actually, I don't know whether you were a Boy Scout, but my favorite merit badge was the reading badge, where we had to get involved with libraries. My father sent my brother to work at 16 to the first New Haven Bank, and he became an economist. I went to work at the Yale Library at 16 and became a librarian, so I guess that's the way life works. It was just ordained that I was going to be a librarian. When I graduated from college, I went to Pratt Institute in Brooklyn, New York. I took a job at a boarding school in Palm Beach, Florida, where I was the librarian and an assistant sailing master. Wonder, what an interesting combination, librarian and sailing master. Silke, for a young man, that was a nice job. This was at the Graham X School, and we had a lot of those children who enjoyed sailing and had their own boats. It was on North County Road in Palm Beach, Florida, and it was the most interesting place to be because it was at the time of the Kennedys and all of that social world. This was all foreign to me. I did not come from a social background of that sort. I then went to the Bridgeport Public Library, from Bridgeport to New Haven, from there to Providence, and then to the government. I came to the NLS in the early 1970s and stayed for 39-plus years. Wonder, When you came to the NLS, did you have any particular interest in libraries for the blind? Silky, no, I did not. The Library of Congress, NLS, was experiencing an awkward patch with the NFB. The Librarian of Congress sent me to NLS. I did not solicit it, but my personal philosophy, one that many people share, his food I eat, his song I sing. So when I got there, I said to myself that I know nothing about this, but let me throw myself into it, because this ought to be interesting. Shortly after I went there, I found that from my perspective, the library's position was the wrong one and untenable. They had committed a serious social and political breach, and it was up to me to correct it. I worked very hard to do so, and fortunately Dr. Jernigan was of a similar mind. He held my position much earlier than I did, but I believe he was correct. We came to a rapprochement. Wonder, what was the misunderstanding? Silky, a young employee was scheduled to visit the NFB convention, don't ask me which convention, and did not attend or call to say he was not attending. This was an affront to the organization, and Dr. Jernigan took it that way. In retrospect, I believe he had a right to. My predecessor chose to defend his staff members' actions, and that's what initiated the problem. It was an affront to the NFB to have a national conference with a featured speaker and not to have that speaker call to excuse his absence. Anybody is rational enough to understand that there could be a crisis in your life, but not to tell the NFB was a problem. Anyone can make a phone call. Bracket, I interrupt to insert what the Braille Monitor from September of 1971 has to say about the matter. An occurrence most unusual in the history of NFB conventions took place when the scheduled panel on Library Services, Today and the Decade Ahead, was introduced at the Thursday morning session. It seemed that one panel member, James M. Hahn, Assistant Chief for Reader Services, Division for the Blind and Physically Handicapped, Library of Congress in Washington, was not on the platform. After calling for him through the convention's public address system and having him paged by the hotel, it was decided to proceed with the program and meanwhile make further inquiries. While the convention listened to Mrs. Lois F. LeBove, Director of the Division for the Blind and Physically Handicapped of the Texas State Library, speak with interest about the work of a regional library, the search for Mr. Hahn continued. It was eventually discovered that he was not in Houston. Since the date, place, hour, and subject had all been confirmed by phone and correspondence, the effort to locate Mr. Hahn was extended, and he was finally reached by telephone at his desk in Washington, D.C. His failure to appear before the largest group of consumers of his services was the first time a scheduled speaker did not deem it important enough, for whatever extenuating circumstance, to inform the officers of the organization that he would not be present. The convention unanimously adopted a strong resolution asking that Mr. Hahn and his supervisor, Robert S. Bray, be reprimanded. Copies of the resolution and Mr. Hahn's correspondence with the president of the National Federation of the Blind accepting the invitation have been sent, under a cover letter from our chief executive, to the President of the United States, the Librarian of Congress, and to every member of the United States Congress. Now back to the interview and comments from Mr. Silky, close bracket. Thankfully, our relationship got better and better as the years went by, and frankly, I will tell you that after almost 4 decades being the director was the most interesting thing I have ever done. I knew nothing about blind people and had never met a blind person before. That's why I was put there. The library perceived I would be a neutral person without an axe to grind. Wonder, what would you say were the highlights of your service? Silky, I'm not being patronizing here, but I think the highlight of my service was making a rapprochement with the organized blind community, understanding how important the library program was and is for information and recreation to the community, and turning the program into a consumer-oriented program. We have set up various committees, the Collection Development Committee, the Machine Committee, and we base our whole program on what the consumer wishes, blending that with the obvious professionalism of the library side in selecting the appropriate books, magazines, and delivery services. I also established a point of consumer liaisons, a position held from the very beginning by Judy Dixon, as it still is, but that position is set aside specifically for a member of the user community to make sure that there is involvement in all of the decisions at NLS and that a consumer voice is heard. I had 2 other interesting experiences I would identify as highlights. One was introducing the 4-track cassette, and at the end of the line introducing the digital talking book. We learned a great deal between these 2 changes in technology, from the disc to cassette and from the cassette to the digital. I believe the digital has gone so well because we learned a lesson which was inculcated in us by the NFB of listening to the consumer. When we designed the digital machine, we had the full involvement of 2 consumer organizations. We tested it in 14 different locations, and the test involved a representative from the NFB as well as from an organization for the physically handicapped in Wisconsin. We tested with all sorts of users, bright and slow, young and old, those without physical handicaps and those with physical handicaps, those with perfect listening and those without. The reception of the machine has proven this to be an ideal way to go about it. Battelle was doing the hardware, Humanware was doing the software, and the NFB was working on testing. Wonder, everyone I talk with loves the machine. Silky, everything is a compromise. The machine could be a little smaller, could be a little bigger, but I think, building a machine for a broad population, it came out pretty well. This, of course, could not have been done without a fine engineering group at NLS. There's a fellow named Michael Katzman, who was our lead engineer. Believe it or not, he has 13 Emmys. Without asking me, he copied me on an email he

the blind. What can you tell me about these? Silky, the internal library situation I'd rather not comment on. There have been bad times, we were there together, and there will be bad times in the future. I guess the interesting thing about the Playboy situation was that it was a member of the press corps, on a hot July day, who went to a congressman from Ohio, now deceased, and showed him a Braille copy of Playboy, and the congressman said, "This is horrendous that government money should be spent on this," and therein started the tale. It got to the point where the library's budget was brought up on the floor of the House, and when that specific point was made, they deducted the cost of the production of that magazine from the budget. The interesting thing was that then we went to court, and Congressman Jerry Lewis and Vic Fazio, both of Ohio, came to testify as friends of the court on behalf of the library and had the money restored. My perspective was that, once they called for a roll call vote, nobody, regardless of their political view, wanted to vote for Playboy in Braille, but they didn't really oppose it because we got the money back and continued to do it. I should say that, in my almost 40 years of running the program, Congress has been very generous to the Library for the Blind program. We never asked for money that we didn't need, we never asked for money that couldn't be justified, and in every case we received the money that we asked for. Now in some cases it became a public discussion when we were asking for a big shot of money, $75 million, to execute the digital program, and the NFB, unsolicited, served the NLS very well. Wonder, I remember that you were very active on and supportive of the JOE, Joint Organizational Effort, committee. Can you describe your role in getting it started and working as a part of it? Silky, well, I'm not trying to be humble, but the JOE committee, that was really Dr. Jernigan's idea, and he brought together all in one room the NFB, ACB, CNIB, NLS, and AFB. At that time, there was a lot of friction among the groups. He brought them together very well, and there were several projects where we all worked together. We had different ideas about our user base. One project that members of the committee funded was a contract with the Census Bureau to get us some numbers. There were other projects, but as for JOE, Dr. Jernigan gets the credit for bringing the organizations together, for starting the committee, and for supporting it. When you look at all that Dr. Jernigan accomplished, it is really amazing. Wonder, are there other amazing moments in your life you think readers might find interesting? Silky, I was there when Ray Kurzweil brought the concept of his reading machine to Dr. Jernigan at one of the conventions, and I consider that one of the high points of my life. Ray was a young kid, a PhD student at MIT, I think, and he was selling Dr. Jernigan on the concept. Just to observe Ray selling it and Dr. Jernigan coming from zero, to grasping it, to embracing it was amazing. And to think there's now this little machine that you can hold in your hand, that's something. Wonder, what do you think the future holds for the NLS? Silky, the budget problems of our nation, whether you want to cut $6 billion as the Democrats want or $60 billion as the Republicans want, will have an impact everywhere, including the library. In any organization, you have to have a fairly strong leader to back the efforts of the sub-organizations so that funds aren't siphoned away for other uses. Wonder, what about factors other than the budget? What, for example, is the future for regionals and sub-regionals as more and more patrons download what they want? Silky, this is obviously my personal view, but there are two things that can happen. Currently, 10% of the users of the program use the download, so 90% don't. That will change over time, I'm convinced. Right now, you have 60% of the users over 60 and somewhat hesitant to use computers. In the future, that will change, and more people will be doing the download. Nature will make this change. Older people will leave the program, and the younger people who are more computer savvy will become the majority. A second factor brings us back to the budget with a recession or depression or whatever you want to call it. Many state libraries have been severely affected in a negative way. The question will be whether the libraries can continue to exist or will their funding be cut or eliminated. Some states have put all of their federal discretionary money into their regional libraries, so if that federal money goes away, there is no regional library unless they take money from other sources and put it there. So the regional libraries could slowly become less important because of the growing interest in and use of computers, and because of the lower funding levels. Wonder, when I called to set up this interview, you told me you were training as a volunteer in your new job. What is it? Can you tell me about your training? Silky, well, I have been a birder, I guess you'd say, since college. I'm very fortunate to live in a town called Great Falls, Virginia, and there's a national park here. For 25 or 30 years, I'd go on a bird walk every Sunday morning. I got to know the park and volunteered some years ago when there was a big drug craze and we were losing 6 or 7 people a year in the Potomac River at this park. They wanted people to have a presence in the park, and they felt that, if a fellow put on a uniform and a hat,
Those addicted to drugs wouldn't feel they should

0: jump into the water. I walked around there on Sundays for a couple of years with my hat and my uniform, and I never met a druggie, and I never knew whether I stopped or caused anybody to jump. But I found all of this interesting, and I got outside, and I got to know people from all over the world who would come to the park. So when I retired, I said I wanted to go down and volunteer. Now I'm like 19 years old again, because I am attempting to earn my uniform shirt, my uniform hat, and a radio. The people training me said, "We'll let you know, Kurt, when we think you're ready." And I think that's pretty good, because it's like starting all over again, working in public service and trying to interpret the park to the people. Wonder, is there anything I have not asked you that you would like to say? Silky, this is very presumptuous, but the one thing I'm left with is that the situation of the blind community is not widely and publicly known and accepted. I wound up with library services for the blind and physically handicapped, and everybody in this blindness world is aware of it, but the general public isn't. I think the NFB's effort in having Mark Riccobono drive around in that automobile was wonderful because it will cause people to say, "Oh, a blind person driving a car." And the students from Virginia Tech working on this are saying, "Wow, we're going to help blind people drive a car." It's amazing. I remember sitting at dinner in Kenneth Jernigan's home when this topic first came up, and I will admit that I said, "My goodness, is this man reasonable?" I didn't say this to him, but I had it in my head. I'm confessing to you that I was saying in my head that, "I just don't understand this. How could that ever be?" And going from there, maybe 15 years ago, to see it on the Today Show last Sunday, and then reading in the paper 2 days later and seeing that Ford is working on the same thing, I look at that and think, what a small mind I have. Let me say one other thing, and this sounds hokey, and I guess I am hokey, but when I look back on my life and my whole professional life was with the blind community, what I want to say is, thanks for the memories. I guess I'll tell you, but the first thing I did the day after I retired is I went out and joined the NFB. I couldn't do that when I was a worker because I had to be balanced and approach both organizations equally. I haven't yet gotten my first monitor, but I've sent my dues in at any rate. Wonder, congratulations on being a member and welcome to the Federation. Silky, thank you and it's been a pleasure.
1: Letting the world know that blindness is not the characteristic that holds us back. We're NFBRN, the National Federation of the Blind Radio Network.
0: The 2016 Washington Seminar in Review by Deja Powell. There is a photo on the page, the caption, Deja Powell. From the editor. Normally it falls to the editor to write about our mid-year convention of the National Federation of the Blind, a.k.a. the Washington Seminar. This year I had a volunteer, and I really appreciate her work and her most valuable contribution. Deja is a winner of a scholarship in 2002 and a Tenbrook winner in 2014. Here's what she writes about our work to let lawmakers hear from the blind. Utah is known for its snow. The mountains surrounding Salt Lake City are usually covered in the powdery white stuff by January. At this time, people began flocking to the state for some of the best skiing, snowboarding, and snowshoeing in the world. As the snow begins to pile atop the Utahan mountains, I know it's time to gear up for the National Federation of the Blind's annual Washington Seminar. The NFB Washington Seminar is where a few hundred of the most ambitious and feisty blind people in the country gather on Capitol Hill to make things happen. A photo appears at this point, the caption, "The piles of snow from the plows are almost as tall as the cars parked in front of the Jernigan Institute in Baltimore. Graphic proof of the travel difficulties faced by this year's attendees at the Washington Seminar." This year, however, would be like no other in the organization's history. Days before the annual meeting, the news started shifting its attention to Jonas, not Kevin, Joe, or Nick, the Jonas brothers, but Winterstorm Jonas, which was headed directly for the Washington, D.C., Baltimore area. Meteorologists were predicting one of the largest snowstorms in the history of our nation's capital was going to hit the week of the NFB Washington Seminar. Many of us hoped that the news was wrong, that Jonas wasn't going to be all he was cracked up to be. As the time came to pack and fly, most of us realized Jonas was not all talk. The storm dumped not inches, but feet of snow on the Washington, D.C., Baltimore area, and quickly. Flights across the country were delayed, then canceled, then delayed, and canceled again. Airports were shut down on Friday and Saturday, and all city transportation suspended. Many of our fellow Federationists were finding it difficult, if not impossible, to make their way to D.C. The word impossible, however, doesn't really resonate with Federationists. So many fought to get there and do the work that had to be done. A photo appears at this point, the caption, "Federationists didn't let a few feet of snow daunt them, as the crowd at the Great Gathering Inn shows." With major airports shutting down, activities that would normally have taken place on Saturday, Sunday, and Monday were significantly altered. One event was a seminar to train state affiliate legislative coordinators. Here is how Parnell Diggs, our Director of Government Affairs, described the event and the on-the-fly changes made to make it work. Prior to Washington Seminar, a legislative workshop is held for representatives from each state affiliate to learn more about the legislative agenda of the National Federation of the Blind. This year, the workshop was scheduled for January 23, 24, and 25. Due to the impending storm, President Rick Abono suggested inviting workshop participants to arrive early in order to beat the blizzard. This strategy proved effective, as more than 20 of our directors made it to the Jernigan Institute before travel became treacherous. For those who did arrive early, the workshop was filled with energy and enthusiasm. President Rick Abono welcomed participants at a special meeting at 4 p.m. on Friday. Since the group arrived 24 hours early, members decided to begin the workshop on Saturday morning rather than waiting until the originally scheduled start time of 6 p.m. Joining us on that Saturday morning were not only our fearless travelers, but legislative directors forced to remain at home until they could fly into D.C. They joined us thanks to the hastily arranged conference call put together by our team. For those present, the blizzard conditions did nothing to curtail the service and consumption of meals, cookies, and coffee during the weekend. Nothing could match the energy of the logistics team, which masterfully managed the logistics with precision, grace, and unflagging goodwill. We lost electric power during the afternoon session on Saturday, but Federationists continued working as if nothing was out of the ordinary. The harbor room fireplace had been stocked in case heat was needed, but thankfully the power was restored before dinner. On Monday morning, the chartered bus arrived to transport Federationists to Washington, D.C., but it could not get closer than a quarter of a mile to the Jernigan Institute. Thus, Federationists walked through the snow to reach the bus. Four adults and one child from Hawaii received the admiration of the entire assembly, since their winter clothes were not designed for walking through piles of shoveled snow that were 4 feet high in some places. As we so often remind our friends and even our opponents, we are a Federation family. Attitudes remained positive throughout the weekend, and while 24 Federationists were literally snowed in at the Jernigan Institute, the 2016 legislative priorities were thoroughly discussed, and everyone had a blast. After the government announced they would be closed on Monday, with several appointments canceled for the remainder of the week, discouragement could have set in, but it didn't. Some members of the Federation, myself included, took advantage of the rare opportunity to go sledding down Capitol Hill. After climbing through many mountains of snow on street corners and finally getting to the Capitol, I found an awesome teenage girl who let me borrow her plastic sled to take a quick trip down the hill. With a big grin on my face, I began climbing the very icy and slick hill. I barely avoided falling a few times in the process, but I finally made it to the top. I asked a nice guy up there to line me up so I would not run over any children on my way down. Once aligned, he gave me a pretty big push, and I was on my way. Halfway down, I spun out, came to a stop, and pushed myself the rest of the way down. It was a great, empowering moment for me, a reminder that I can live the life I want, even if it requires borrowing a sled or two along the way. But now it was time to get to work. Prior to the Great Gathering In meeting, the student division took care of business. Despite the weather, nothing could stop the National Association of Blind Students, NABS, from getting together and having a good time. Nearly 50 students made it to D.C. for the NABS annual Washington Seminar meeting, 25 of whom were sponsored by the NFB and would not have been able to attend without the organization's financial support. The annual student meeting included information on the new Self-Advocacy in Higher Education Toolkit version 1.0, which serves as a support to blind college students in an effort to prevent or mitigate accessibility barriers on campus. You can find more information about the toolkit at https://nfb.org/self-advocacy-higher-education. The meeting also included a speech from President Mark Rick Abono, who encouraged students to step up and take on more leadership roles. Student Division President Sean Whalen also spoke to those in attendance about happenings at the national level and the KNFB Reader app. The student meeting included several breakout sessions covering a variety of topics, including employment, internships, self-advocacy, vocational rehabilitation services, and more. On Tuesday evening, the student division hosted the NABS Cafe, an annual social event for students and supporters, which included an auction, raffle, and live entertainment. Despite the weather, the attendance matched that of previous Washington Seminar student meetings. For the first time in history, the annual Great Gathering In meeting was held on Tuesday morning, with a smaller but powerful group of Federationists ready to learn, act, and change the laws of the land. President Mark Rick Abono welcomed everyone and thanked all for making such an enormous effort to attend. He specifically welcomed 2-year-old Eliana from Hawaii, who was blind and attending her first ever Washington seminar. He suggested, if anybody asks you why you bothered to trudge through the snow to get here, you tell them about Eliana. It's her future we're working for. In his welcome speech, President Riccobono talked about a variety of legal cases affecting the lives of blind parents, children, and adults, addressing employment barriers blind people face, such as not receiving equal wages, inaccessible technology for the blind, lack of internet regulations, lack of accessibility in transportation, including Uber, and the need for accessibility in voting rights. He ended by saying, "We do all this work and more because it is personal to us, and we are here because it matters in our own lives and in the lives of others." He continued, "We are here because for 75 years we have set the standard, and we continue to raise expectations for blind people across the country. We are here because we seek to live the lives we want." Jernigan Institute Executive Director Anil Lewis also spoke to the crowd about the various programs going on at the Jernigan Institute, including STEM2U, NFBEQ, http://www.blindscience.org/NFBEQ, NFB Bell Academy, https://nfb.org/bell-academy, and other academic-focused programs. Anil declared, "It's not our inability to see that defines our future. It's the poor education systems that don't challenge us, that don't set high expectations for us to meet. Blind people have the intellect, knowledge, ability, talent, interest, desire, and passion to be involved in STEM subjects." Fred Schroeder followed by announcing that the United States will be hosting the World Blind Union this summer in Orlando, Florida, and encouraged Federationists to attend. President Riccobono also announced that this year's NFB National Convention will be held in Orlando, Florida, Thursday, June 30 through Tuesday, July 5, at the Rose and Shingle Creek Resort, and that pre-registration will open on March 1. Immediate past President Dr. Mark Maurer addressed the Great Gathering Inn by discussing important legal issues facing the blind and how the National Federation of the Blind is working on these, including sub-minimum wage issues, Amazon accessibility, and parental rights. Executive Director of Advocacy and Policy, John Perret, welcomed all who fought the storm to make it to Washington, D.C., and announced the use of a new app for NFB Washington Seminar, NFB in D.C., designed to set up and track appointments. Next, Parnell Diggs, Director of Government Affairs, addressed the crowd regarding logistics of the week and welcomed all to D.C. He encouraged attendees to check with individual senators and representatives to be sure appointments were still on as scheduled. Three photos appear at this point. Photo 1, the caption, Parnell Diggs. Photo 2, the caption, Rose Sloan. Photo 3, the caption, Gabe Cazares. Parnell then introduced his legislative team, Rose Sloan and Gabe Cazares. Rose started things off by talking about the first of four issues, equal work for equal pay, or the Transitioning to Integrated and Meaningful Employment, TIME Act, H.R. 188, S. 2001. Rose declared, "The blind and all people with disabilities deserve an honest wage. We are going to educate and advocate. The NFB will get the TIME Act passed." She continued, "For far too long, the blind have been paid less than the minimum wage, and it's time to end this. Section 14C of the Fair Labor Standards Act must be repealed." Rose also discussed the second issue, equal access to air travel for service-disabled veterans, H.R. 2264. The Space Available program allows members of the active military, some family members, Red Cross employees, and retired armed services members to travel on military aircraft if space is available. However, members of the military who were classified as 100% service disabled before September 23, 1996, do not qualify for this program because they are not considered retired. Rose declared that both the TIME Act and the Space Available proposal are in need of co-sponsors. Gabe Cazares, the newest member of the Government Affairs team, discussed the two remaining issues. First is the Accessible Instructional Materials in Higher Education, AIM-HE Act, which will generate guidelines for higher education institutions when implementing new technology to ensure it is accessible to blind and print-disabled students. Gabe notes that far too often schools deploy inaccessible technology, then modify another version for blind students, and tragically, this usually occurs weeks or even months into class. This has the effect of creating a separate but equal landscape with nearly impenetrable barriers. Gabe went on to say, "Blind students will not be relegated to second-class citizenship in employment or the classroom. All technology needs to be accessible to all students." Gabe also talked about the Marrakesh Treaty to facilitate access to published works for persons who are blind, visually impaired, or otherwise print disabled. The Marrakesh Treaty is an international copyright treaty that will give blind Americans access to millions of published works and improve the distribution of books across the globe. Unlike the United States, where copyright code includes the Chafee Amendment and other exceptions, two-thirds of the world's nations do not have domestic copyright laws that permit making copies for the blind, limiting the number of works available in an accessible format. Gabe concluded by encouraging all of us to get moving to push through all four of our important issues. John Paré went through all of the information in the legislative packets this year, including fact sheets and letters of support. President Riccobono announced the congressional reception would be canceled due to the weather. He also encouraged everyone to attend the NABS Cafe that evening to support the student division of the National Federation of the Blind. He then introduced the Director of Public Relations, Chris Danielson, who discussed an op-ed written by President Riccobono that was released that day on the Congress blog, http://thehill.com/blogs/congress-blogs/civil-rights/number-266943-inequality-end-indifference. The article includes information on signing the NFB's We the People petition, https://petitions.whitehouse.gov/petition/direct-us-department-justice-promptly-release-ada-internet-regulations, which needs 100,000 signatures by mid-February. Chris encouraged everyone to share the op-ed piece and the Washington Seminar experience on social media under the hashtag NFBWS16. He ended his remarks by saying, "Washington knows we're here, now let us let the world know." President Riccobono concluded the meeting with a few last-minute announcements, encouraging participants to share their experience on social media, noting the demonstration of a new Braille display being debuted at the seminar, and telling us that Anil Lewis had eaten all the peanut butter pie that was available. On Tuesday, Wednesday, and Thursday, the nation's blind took over Capitol Hill. In fact, we were pretty much the only ones brave enough to go to the Congress that week. Many affiliates met with Congress and House staffers, and a few got to meet face-to-face with their representatives and senators. Despite the weather, lots of progress was made on some of the big issues, and Federationists fought hard to share the concerns our elected officials can address that truly affect the blind. As a dancer, I have grown to love the quotation by Vivian Green, "Life isn't about waiting for the storm to pass, it's about learning to dance in the rain." It was a lot more than rain in Washington, D.C. for this Washington seminar, but record-breaking snow accumulation covering our nation's capital couldn't stop members of the National Federation of the Blind from dancing. Many of my family and friends asked me why I was going to Washington, D.C. when the weather was so bad and Congress wouldn't even be in session. Some went so far as to say I was being ridiculous for going. My response, "What we're going to Washington for will outlast the storm. The issues we are fighting for will be there long after the snow melts. The blind of our country have been told far too many times that we can't, that we won't, that we shouldn't, but we are not ready to back down, no matter the barriers. Snowzilla can't stop us, and you know it didn't."
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1: Hello, and welcome to the Nation's Blind Podcast. I am Melissa Riccobono, and I am joined by a fantastic human being, not a stranger to the Nation's Blind Podcast, but somebody that has not been here for a while. But she does join Anil and me during National Convention, sometimes Washington Seminar. This is Danielle McCann. How are you, Danielle?
3: I'm great. How are you doing, Melissa?
1: I am doing wonderfully.
3: Thank you for having me.
1: And I'm so excited that you're here.
3: I have to tell you that I am here also with Cammy, my seeing eye dog. So she's also in the room.
1: Okay. And Cammy, you are a perfect segue because we are going to be talking about guide dogs and guide dog use. And that is the topic of this podcast. So Danielle, you have Cammy. Is Cammy your first dog or have you had other dogs?
3: Cammy is my fifth dog. She's my fifth dog, all from Seeing Eye. And we've been a team since late February of 2023.
1: Wow. And so who, just quickly, what doggies did you have before?
3: We had Abby, Vala, Katie, Schultz, who is still at home. He's retired. You know, he'll be 10 next week. Oh. And Cammie.
1: And Cammie. I remember Katie. And I remember Schultz, and I definitely know Cammie.
3: Oh, yeah.
1: For those that don't know, Cammie very much enjoys being around President Riccobono, and he is one of her favorite people. And most dogs love President Riccobono, guide dog or pet dog. There's only one dog ever that I have seen in my 20-some year relationship with a man that has not liked him. So anyway, he's a guy that, for whatever reason, the puppies really appreciate. I was a guide dog user for a while. I had my guide dogs from Guide Dogs for the Blind. Fanta, like the soda, was mine from 1998 through 2008. And then she went and lived with my parents for another couple years. So she lived to be a very old puppy of 14. And then I had Formosa, who I got in 2008 and sort of retired, like semi-retired, maybe 2017 or so. But I wasn't going as many difficult places. So she would still go pick up kids from school and things. But she passed away during the pandemic, and I have not gotten a dog since then. So I am also, I know what it's like to use a guide dog, even though I do not use one currently. But we have other current guide dog users and even a guide dog trainer on this podcast. So should we bring them in?
3: Yeah, let's do it.
1: Okay. So we have a woman who I had a chance to be with a little while in the beginning of April during the National Federation of the Blind of Wisconsin convention, and have known her for a number of years. This is Megan Whalen. How are you, Megan?
4: I'm great. How are you doing, Melissa?
1: I am doing well. And what, are you working a dog currently?
4: Yeah, I have a 2-year-old Weimaraner.
1: Oh, wow. Wow. Excellent.
3: What's his or her name?
4: Her name is Tribby.
3: Oh, Tribby. I love that.
1: Nice. Very nice. And how many dogs have you trained, would you say?
4: About 7 or 8.
1: Wow.
4: Some for myself and some for others.
1: Fantastic. And how many guide dogs have you worked in total?
4: Too many. I've had 8. I've had a lot of medical and whatever stuff happen. So,
1: got it. Excellent. And then we have the president of the National Association of Guide Dog Users, NAGDU. Megan, are you president of the Wisconsin Association of Guide Dog Users?
4: I am, yes.
1: Okay. That is the best name for one of our divisions ever. WAGDU, yeah. You cannot go wrong. You cannot go wrong.
4: No, you can't.
1: That.
4: That's absolutely true.
1: Anyway, Raul Gallegos is the president of the National Association of Guide Dog Users. He comes to us from Texas. How are you, Raul?
5: I'm doing well, and thank you for inviting me.
1: Well, thank you for being available.
5: I have to say, I love the acronym WAGDU better than NAGDU, but, you know, things are what they are.
1: Yes. Yes. And are you currently working a dog, Raul?
5: Yes, I sure am. His name is Larry, and in public, he's known as Melvin, but his real name is Larry, and he's from Guiding Eyes.
3: I love that.
1: Nice. And how many dogs have you had?
5: I've had a whopping 2 dogs.
1: Wow.
5: First dog was Yubi. He was also from Guiding Eyes, and he was my guide from 1993 until 2000.
1: Wow.
5: And then I took a hiatus. And then
1: got it.
5: Larry and I have been a team since 2017.
1: Wow. So you took a break and went back. So that might be a really good question. We're going to talk a lot about guide dogs and the gamut of all of these questions that kind of come to my mind, at least, and I'm sure Danielle's as well. Danielle, do you have a question you want us to start with?
3: Yeah. So just going back a little bit, April 30th was International Guide Dogs Day. In my house, we still are celebrating it. I think if it were up to Cammie, we'd celebrate all year round. But I wanted to ask all of you, since you've all handled dogs in the past or are currently working dogs, what made you decide to start working with a guide dog?
5: For me, it was a decision that where I wanted to enhance my travel. I wanted to put a little icing on the cake. So, for example, I feel that I am a good cane traveler, love the cane, And, you know, as we progress through this recording, I'm going to talk a little bit about, you know, that a little more as it comes up. But I wanted to have some travel enhancement and really get the experience of I'm a very curious person by nature, whether it's with technology or travel or other things. And so I like to learn a little bit about how people do things a little differently. And in the early 90s, when I was a teenager, I had a few friends that I met that were guide dog users, and you know, I saw some of the differences in some of the way they traveled compared to the way that cane users traveled, and so I really wanted to experience that for myself. And so that was really where that interest came from.
3: That's awesome. Very cool. And Megan?
4: So I got my first guide when I was 17, and at that time, a lot of it was honestly that one of my O&M instructors had kind of set it as a goal of mine, like, hey, I think it'd be great if you got a dog, which isn't the best foundation for that. But I did have a pet dog who I loved working with, like playing, training, all that stuff. And so I was very excited about the idea of a deeper partnership. And then once I got my first dog, I really enjoyed the teamwork of it and the accountability and just the results of, like, if I put in good work, I got good results. And I do enjoy that partnership, I think. And like Raul, I also very much value my cane as a travel tool, but I do enjoy that teamwork, I guess.
3: I really like what you said about, you know, putting in the hard work and getting, or putting in good work and getting good results. I really think that that's a great way to look at it. Very cool.
6: How about you, Danielle?
3: Oh, let's see. I originally decided to get a guide dog because I wanted to get around campus. I went to school in a small town in East Texas, and the terrain was kind of rough sometimes with my cane, and I wanted to get around easier, and I wanted a buddy, honestly. I was doing a lot of things, you know, traveling independently, and I felt like it would be better with a buddy, and so I got a dog. My dad really encouraged me to do it, but he was under the impression that guide dogs kept you safe. So he's like, it's going to protect you. Mm-hmm. You're not going to be bothered. And that's not what they do. But I think the companionship is what really made me want to get a dog.
6: Well, and sometimes it's not that they're trained to do it, but there certainly are people that will look at you with a dog and think twice. And then there are people that will look at you with a dog and want to tell you their life story and how many dogs they've owned and how beautiful your dog is and how great their dog was. And that's the kind of, to me, one of the drawbacks of working a dog. I was kind of like you, Danielle, in a sense. Well, and like Megan, I was told by an O&M instructor when I was touring my college campus and working on knowing where all my classes were. He said, you're such a fast walker. I think you would really fly if you had a guide dog. And I'd always liked dogs, and I always had kind of thought about maybe getting a guide dog someday. And at that time, I was sort of like, I'm just starting college. This isn't the right time. Let me live on my own in the dorm first and get used to college. And then I broke about, I don't know, 6 or 7 canes during my college year because other people weren't paying any attention. Bicyclists ran over one, people tripped over them, like all these things. And I thought, well, a dog won't break. And also I had a night class and I always felt fairly safe, but it was dark. I had the class second semester, so it was winter time, very dark. And I was going to class in the dark and coming home from class in the dark. And I thought, if I had a guide dog, I would feel just a little bit safer. Now, again, knowing that the dog wouldn't protect me, but I just kind of that buddy. I would feel a little safer. I would feel like people might think twice before they wanted to come and do me any harm. And so I ended up getting my dog the summer between my freshman and sophomore year in college. And to me, and I always will tell people this, having a dog in college is like the best time of your life. If you're going to get a dog and try it out,
3: yeah,
6: that is a fantastic time to do it because, at least for me, I was walking all over the place.
3: Yes.
6: I was on the move all the time. I had places I had to go. My dog got tons of work. I also had tons of energy back then, so I was always doing things and traveling to other places eventually with my dog and working summer jobs and all sorts of things, and it just worked out beautifully, and I loved it. And eventually I did decide to get another dog because I was then in Baltimore and kind of felt like in a bigger city with my small child at the time that, again, the dog wouldn't protect me, but I felt a little bit safer. I felt a little bit more confident. And so I decided to get a second dog. So very, kind of the same, similar reasons for sure.
3: Yeah. You know, it's interesting. I'll just share really quickly. I think the final straw for me was, I was walking home from the to my dorm from the library on campus, and I walked so slowly because the sidewalks were not great and there was like a couple of dirt paths we had to walk on. And I remember getting disoriented, and these guys came up to me on standing like on a corner, and they were like, one of them tried to grab my cane, and another one was like, we'll show you where our apartment is. We'll take you to our apartment and then we can get you to your dorm after that. And I was getting a little bit scared, and thankfully my friend John saw me from across the street or wherever, and he's like, oh, there you are, Danielle, I was looking for you. And so I got back to my room that night, and I was like, okay, like, the dog is going to help me keep moving faster, so I'm not, you know, poking along, like, you know, it's going to help me move faster, it's going to make me feel more confident. And I also went for my first dog between freshman and sophomore year.
6: Got it. So we kind of talked about why people got guide dogs. Raul, what are your favorite parts about working a dog?
5: You know, I maintain a private relationship with my dog, in the sense that, like, if you were to look at my social media posts or even friends who talk to me, there's people who are surprised to find out that I even have a guide dog. It's not that I hide him or keep him a secret or anything, but I'm not as vocal or outward about, you know, all the, you know, the playtime and the relationship that I have with him. And I'm very firm about when he's guiding, you know, he's a mobility tool, and, you know, and yeah, he's a companion, but when he's at home, you know, he plays, he's a puppy. We often joke that he is, you know, a 10-year-old going on two kind of thing, just because of his attitude and all that. So what's really fun for me and what I really like and what I really enjoy are, while I can do these things with a cane, it is nice to, you know, especially if I'm traveling in an airport, it is nice to be able to get to the escalator on the first try without having to do a little more structured discovery and whatnot. It is nice to be able to just quickly be able to tell him, you know, find the door, go outside or whatever, and he'll direct there, especially in those new areas where, you know, I may not know and need to ask someone, hey, can you point to or direct me to where the door is, because maybe I can't hear it, where it's opening, or, you know, whatnot. So those kinds of things. And again, it goes back to my reason is I wanted to enhance the travel. So those are the kinds of things that I really like and enjoy by having a guide dog.
6: Great. Megan, how about you?
4: I think, you know, like I touched on a little bit before, just the, like, the teamwork. I really enjoy the need to be constantly accountable. I don't know if that makes sense, but like knowing I'm part of something bigger than just me, and that I have to kind of show up for both of us. I like once we are really established in our teamwork, I jokingly call it passive mode, but that's not really what it is. When we get out and go for a walk and it's just kind of like, I almost can think about where I want to go when we get there. Just the very subtle communication you can develop, like just a kind of shrug of your shoulder to indicate which way you want to turn, and all of that elegant kind of effortless movement together, I think is what I really enjoy the most. And like Raul, I also, not that I don't talk about my dog at all, but she's definitely my working partner, and I don't have a preference that people really engage with her much when she's out. The biggest compliment for me is when I get up to leave somewhere and people say, oh, I didn't know there was a dog under the table. That's
5: Too. I love that.
3: Yeah, that's great. That's a great feeling.
4: Yeah, it's always my goal, and that's how I want them all to be. So
6: Danielle, what about you? What is it like for you to work with a dog?
3: I feel like everything Megan is saying is just spot on. When Megan, when you said that it's elegant, it really is. It's like a dance. particularly like in the side on the sidewalks here in Baltimore. It's like you just like bob and weave between trash cans and people and bicycles and cracks in the sidewalk and whatever there is. And it's just you get to that sweet spot in your relationship where you just know you've got each other and it really is a team effort. I will also say, though, that I am such a big poster on social media about all my animals, but I give them little voices and personalities. And I, you know, I'm really, when it comes to like in real life situations, of course, we keep it professional, but I think it's fun to kind of give them little stories or things like that on social media. Man, we're just learning so much during this already during this episode. Should we go ahead and take a pause?
6: That sounds like a great idea. 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
7: 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That's 410-659-9314, extension 2430. Or you can send a check to National Federation of the Blind and mention Give 25 and the fund in the memo. 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
3: Welcome back to the Nation's Blind Podcast. My name is Danielle McCann, filling in for Anil Lewis, here with Melissa Riccobono, Raul Gallegos, and Megan Whalen. And Megan, I have a question for you. I just admire so much the work that you do with the dogs, and I would love to know, what has your experience been like as a guide dog trainer?
4: It's been incredibly rewarding. I love raising the puppies and teaching them and building them up for a future. The way I do it is I work with the individual to select the dog and then stay in touch with them as I raise the puppy through and train them. And then we do placement together. And the most incredible moment is that first time when I hand the leash and harness over to them and I say, okay, say forward. And that dog takes off and it just gives me goosebumps every time. So it's just awesome to hear about what they're out and doing and the impact they're making in their people's lives, especially as a guide dog handler myself. I understand exactly what I'm giving them and just how critical it is that that dog is as close to impeccable as they can be.
6: Wow. And what kind of techniques do you use? Because it's always been fascinating. I'm too lazy, I think, to be an owner trainer. Everybody has their things that they're good at. And I loved working a dog. I cannot imagine taking it from puppy to guide dog. I was very happy to have the school do that for me both times. Mm-hmm. And so what kind of techniques do you use as a blind trainer?
4: So I teach them a lot of their body awareness very young. So I teach them all the turns and things when they're really little. So I have that to my advantage once we start harness work. But I start out in an area that I know incredibly well. And as puppies, I regularly take them out just for exercise walks on the first routes we're going to train on, so that we're both very familiar with them and kind of know the pattern of them. And then I build up to new environments. So I'd say at least the first 10 workouts, I have the harness in my left hand and my cane and the leash in my right hand. So I'm kind of quote unquote, holding hands with them. So I have the leash in my right hand to kind of feel how they're moving, if they're turning their head and shoulders a lot and getting distracted, and if they're staying in a straight line so I can reward position and things like that. And then I can start to feel if I'm starting to indicate to them that I want them to turn left, like I can feel as they start looking for that turn and reward that initiative. So that's how I start. And then once they're really pulling pretty well in the harness, I put away my cane, stay in an area again that I know really well, and kind of put my safety in a little bit of faith. And we start working, you know, just with the dog guiding. I have either a folding or telescopic cane with me so that if there's anything the dog needs support on, I can take it back out to work on that. But again, just really start in areas that I know very well and then move to areas I don't know as well that are consistent, like, you know, very straight block to block kind of city area. And then we just build on that. And so I always have a cane with me in case I need to teach them things. And it's kind of a hybrid of sometimes like they'll guide completely for a while and then we'll get into an area like, oh, we haven't done really crowded areas yet. So I'll just heal you and bring my cane back out and show you what you're going to do eventually. But right now I'm just going to let you come along and learn. And so there's kind of a three-step process to each behavior. You show them what you want and you just do that like on leash. So I'll walk them through the motions without them guiding me and then teach them. So that's when I take the harness in my hand and the leash in my right hand and kind of feel how they're moving and then test. So then we'll go back and do it without the cane. And that's kind of just all the way through. I build on that three-step process. So I set up obstacles in my area and then I have people set up obstacles for me so that I know that I'm not spoon feeding what they need to do based on what I know I set up. And then with traffic training, I have a couple of friends who I trust to pretend to run us over in appropriate ways so that we can learn the correct responses.
6: Wow, that is so cool. And the benefits of you as a blind person training, it's sort of like the benefits of a blind person teaching travel to other blind people. It's very similar, in my opinion, that you're already training that the dog is used to being with a blind person from very little. They're learning a bunch of different things. You're also, I'm sure, very strict with behaviors, what you will and won't tolerate, where some puppy raisers, you know, they're great, but they might bend the rules a little bit. For example, my first dog was always allowed on beds and she was a bed hog and, you know, we worked through it, but it was very clear that having her off the furniture was just a battle that I probably wasn't going to win unless I really wanted to work very, very hard at it. And to me, I just decided eventually that it didn't matter that much to me. And I kind of liked having her snuggle with me. Then I got married. And of course, that changed a little bit. Anyway, but how cool. What a really cool story. And I don't know, have you ever thought about writing a book or writing articles? Or I just think your experiences would be really cool to hear about.
4: Yeah, one of my friends is like, you should do that between 2 and 4 in the morning when you know, all the free time you have. And it's interesting too, because I have raised them in tandem while I'm working a guide. So I've done that where my guide's on the left and the puppy's on the right. And I've also raised them without a guide, depending on where I'm at in my journey. And I haven't seen a significant difference as far as how quick they learn. I think it helps a little bit, but like habitually, I just kind of teach them from very young, you know, to stop at stairs. And like, even like my pet dogs know just to stop at stairs, like don't pull out ahead of me, you know, wait till I've got it. And so like when we start on harness work, it's like, we've been doing this your whole life and now it's up to you for it to happen rather than like you're doing it because I've asked you to kind of thing. So it's a really neat transition. I think the hardest part is going from I'm teaching you things to I taught you and now I need to let you do your job. And if you're going to make a mistake, like learn from those mistakes. That's that's the hardest part. I just like with my current dog, I remember the first time I worked her in an airport and I was like, I really hope you're as smart as I think you are. And I did as good as I think I did. Otherwise, I'm going to be really embarrassed pretty soon. So yeah, it's always that leap of faith is always kind of the big jump, I guess.
5: I do not envy dog trainers. So thank you so much for taking that on. It's
4: absolutely
5: the most I've done is trained a little puppy, like with the housebreaking stuff and the real basic stuff. And that was a lot of work. Thank you so much.
4: Yeah.
3: Speaking of travel, and I know Megan mentioned the airport, and last October, a bunch of us traveled to San Francisco for a rally and we wanted to protest the way that blind people who use guide dogs and white canes are discriminated against by rideshare drivers. And I wanted to ask Raul if you would tell us about the experience that you had being discriminated against the very night of the rally.
5: Some people would call that irony. I called it the job isn't done and we have a long ways to go. So the rally itself went really well overall, I thought. And sure enough, after our afternoon meeting, presidential live, we decided a bunch of us to, it's maybe about eight of us or so, to go have a dinner. Included in that group was President Riccobono and a few others, my wife, me, and yeah, I can't remember everybody. But anyway, so we were going to take two cars just because of the size of the group, a couple of XLs to make sure that everybody fit comfortably. First group took off fine with no issue. And second one, you know, driver arrives. I did not let the driver know ahead of time that I was traveling with a guide dog. I usually don't. So he pulls up and as we're surrounding his car to get in, he gets out and, you know, starts, no dog, no dog, no dog. By the time that he was done getting distracted with me and the dog, my wife, Stacy, had gone in on the other side of the car and Mark Riccobono had also entered the car. There is a running joke that Stacy shoved Mark into the back seat to make sure that we, you know, filled up as much car as possible. Tim Elder was also with our group, so he sat in the front shotgun. So we have Tim in the front, Stacy in the middle seat, Mark in the back seat, and me on the outside there standing near, you know, trying to get in. So this driver put his hands on me, and he forcibly tried to push me away from the car. And so it was a very stressful situation in that sense. I'm the kind of person that tends to, you know, I don't like just being grabbed. I mean, who does, right? But I tend to, you know, want to twist my arm back and you know, twist somebody's wrist if they just grab me all of a sudden. But, you know, that didn't happen. But he, you know, he did put his hands on me. And my thing is, you know, the dog is going to stress if you're stressed. You know, the dog, especially if you have a really good close relationship with your dog, you're a very nice working team. And even if you aren't, but especially if you are, that dog's going to pick up on your stress. And one of the last things I want to do is add stress to my dog. He's already stressing enough because he's guiding. So for me, you know, I maintain my cool. Plus, that's why I have my wife around. She's my voice for me sometimes, you know. You know, I was trying to be civil with this guy and explain to him why, you know, why he was legally obligated to give us this ride and yada, yada, yada. Anyway, long story short, he flat out refused. So a few folks went ahead and got another Uber ride. We agreed that, you know, hey, you know, go on ahead. I'm going to deal with this. And so the police were involved. And so the police officer came eventually. I think it took him like 40 minutes or so. So in the meantime, you know, I kept telling this guy, I said, you know, it's only a 5-minute ride. And, you know, you are missing out on business here by wasting your time and my time on this, you know. Why not just give us a ride and just get it over with? You'll probably never see me again. You know, no dog. Okay, well, we will wait. And so we waited it out. The police officer was nice, but, you know, not super informed in terms of how to enforce, you know, anything. And so we ended up filing a police report. And, you know, Lyft did their thing. They gave me a $5 credit. Sorry about your trouble. Get another ride and all this other stuff. So, you know, the police report is still in the system, still, you know, dealing with that. And as far as that night, you know, we eventually got another ride, you know, no issues with the next one. And I don't know how or why, but I really thank everybody for doing this. Everybody who was already there at the restaurant, they actually waited to eat until we got there. So that was a lot. I'm really thankful for that. But, you know, so we got there, shared the story. We stayed there late enough where we actually closed the restaurant out. And, you know, there were a couple more Uber and Lyft rides, you know, there and back and stuff like that. And no issues except for that one. You know, it's random when it happens. It's stressful when it happens and you wish it didn't happen. For some people, it happens a lot more than others. There's so many random factors involved. And, you know, I think that at least what works for me is, you know, maintaining as professional of a cool as I can is good. You don't want to be that person who flies off the handle if you can help it. You're listened to more, you know, if you try to stay calm, I think. You know, so our work continues, and it's far from being over.
6: It certainly does. Wow. I mean, did the guy realize Tim Elder's a lawyer? Like, he had a lawyer in his front seat?
5: Oh, we told him. He did not care. You know,
6: I know.
5: This person, and here's the thing. And different guide dog users have different opinions on this. And so, you know, I'm not the majority at all when I say this. And this is my personal opinion, not NAGDU's in any way. I feel that a lot of it is lack of education, you know, or fear of dogs, and they don't understand. The other part is you have all these people taking their counterfeit service animals, you know, pets, into these cars, and so they don't help. And so, at least for me, you know, and for Stacy, it's been our experience that a lot of times if we talk to the driver and help educate, more often than not for us, that has worked. You know, obviously not always, considering what happened here. I mean, we had another incident too, you know, Christmas time a few years ago. We were late for a family Christmas dinner because a guy waited. You know, he held out 45 minutes in our driveway. In the end, he ended up giving in, and Uber, you know, bless their hearts, they actually told him what to do correctly. And so he took us under duress. So it doesn't, you know, every outcome is different, you know, but it's something that we have to deal with. And like I said, it just keeps going on.
6: You know, and it's really sad because that is a big reason that I don't have a dog. There are other reasons. I had some medical stuff I had to work through. I also do a lot more work from home. And so I do worry that a dog might not get as much work, or that I would have to make sure that I'm really being very, I can't think of the word at the moment, but that I'm actually making sure that the dog is getting enough work, because I feel like if you have a dog, that's so, so important. And also sort of that bonding time that it does take until you become that really awesome team where it is just beautiful. that time can be a little bit frustrating.
5: Right.
6: And so I don't know that I really at this point want to deal with sort of all of that. But an overarching feeling is it does make me happy to know that the majority of the time when I call an Uber or Lyft, I'm going to get picked up. Now, that's not always true. Sometimes people see my cane and they drive away.
5: Yeah, we're starting to see more and more.
6: But at least, but at least I don't have to fight as far as a dog. I don't have to talk about the law. I don't have to file the police reports. I don't have to do all those things. And my experience was it would always happen at the absolute worst possible time. I remember one time it was a super windy, cold day. I had all three of our kids with me. Elizabeth, maybe 7 or 8 months, and Oriana would have been like 2.5, and Cynthia would have been a little over 5. And we had just come out of the doctor. Elizabeth had a really bad ear infection and a fever. And all I wanted to do was get to the pharmacy, which was just a few blocks away. But I didn't want to walk because it was cold, and I didn't want Elizabeth out any longer than she had to be. And just pick up her medicine and just get home. That's all I wanted to do. And of course, that was the time that the driver denied me, and we had to wait longer. And I also have been late to IEP meetings and all sorts of different things because of drivers. And again, it always seemed like it was the worst possible time, and it always seemed like it was roulette. And as my dog started to get more and more retired, I would sometimes make the choice, you know what, I'm just going to leave her home because I'm already running late. And if I have her and they say no, then that's just one more thing that's going to make me even later.
3: Yeah.
5: You know, it's sad that we have to adjust our schedule for that, you know, because I've done similar where, you know, if I have a certain appointment to get to where sometimes I might not take the dog, or I might order my Uber like 30 minutes sooner than I have to just
6: sooner. Take. Yes.
5: Or, you know, circling back to when I mentioned I don't usually tell the driver that I have a dog. If I want to try to just, let's just head it off at the beginning, I'll just say, just so you know, I'm traveling with the dog, you know, and that way, if they're going to cancel, they'll at least cancel early rather than me waiting the 10 minutes until they get here. So, you know, I've done those things, but, you know, the sad thing is we shouldn't have to. You know, one of the reasons why somebody may not get another guide dog is where that's factored in because of the whole discrimination. That like that should not be one of the reasons, and I'm seeing it more and more, and that does make me sad.
6: And that people don't even get their first one.
5: Yep.
6: Because they just think, oh my gosh, this is just too difficult.
3: Yeah, exactly. So, it's built on misconceptions and just misinformation and not knowing, you know.
6: Definitely. So the next question that we have, and we'll start with Megan, what is something that you wish the general public knew about your guide dog? There's probably more than one thing, but if you had to pick one or two, what would those things be?
4: That she loves her job and she wouldn't be doing it if she didn't.
6: Oh, that's a good one.
4: Yeah.

0: What I wish people would know is that my dog does not brush my teeth, comb my hair, pick out my clothes. The list.
1: That's where I thought Megan was going to go.
0: Yeah, the list goes on. But, you know, you get it. It's in that category. I mean, oh, that dog is so wonderful. He takes good care of you. And, you know, I used to get that about my kids, my sighted daughter. I got that about my dog. I mean, it just gets old. That's the one that really stands out.
1: Danielle, do you have one?
2: Yeah, I would say that I wish that the public knew, man, I'm still stuck on Raoul's because that's such a big one. But I wish that the public knew that I was the brains of the operation. Like she mm-hmm. is the entity that keeps me safe, but I still have to know where we're going. You yes. know, I have to be the one to judge traffic, you know, so.
1: No, absolutely. And the dog doesn't read street signs. The dog can't bark at you to, like, the dog doesn't talk. I mean, it's pretty amazing what people actually, the things that come out of their mouths. And then I have to, when I did work, use a dog, it was always sort of that, I didn't want to be mean, but sometimes I just, one time there was somebody on the bus and I don't remember what he said. And I said, but my dog, even if she could read signs, how would she tell me? She doesn't talk. And it like blew his mind completely. He, oh, wow. I never thought of that.
2: Wow. There's also another thing that, at least for me, I wish that when the public saw us give corrections, because, you know, there is that balance of correction and love. And when you are correcting, you are keeping those boundaries up, and it's a safety thing. And the public will see you pop a leash or say, you know, your correction word and, oh, you're horrible. That lady was, you know, beating her dog or whatever.
1: Abusive. Yeah.
2: And I have gotten to the point where they're like, I'm going to call your school. And I say, okay, the phone number is, you know, but I just wish that they knew that there is just so much love and praise that goes into the work. So that 10-second correction that you're seeing is not the way that the dog's life is always going.
0: Do we have time for a quick story?
1: Sure.
0: The middle of the pandemic, our friends, the Sandovals from Colorado, came to, they come here every year, but anyway. So we took them to tour the Johnson Space Center. And so they've got all kinds of really cool stuff, rocket ships, planes, all kinds of things that you can go in on and stuff like that. So my dog and I hadn't really done a lot of traveling because of the pandemic, so he was a little out of practice. And so I ran into a rocket ship. He fit, and it was the tail end of one of the Mercury rocket ships. And so I hit my forehead right above my eye, bleeding. And I'm thinking, there's people all around, and they're about to witness a correction and a redo and, you know, all kinds of stuff. But yeah, so I corrected the dog, and, you know, it wasn't like, I mean, we're not talking, it was a correction like, you know, he gets flipped on his back or anything like that. It was just a regular, you know, correction. Nobody flipped out, but, you know, it's like one of those things where I knew the same people were kind of watching throughout this whole thing. So what happened is I corrected him, and then we redid it. I told him to walk the same way he was walking, and sure enough, he, you know, went around, and I praised him up big time, like the biggest praise ever, you know, kind of thing, right? And, you know, one of my friends told me, they said, yeah, there was a people who was just watching the whole time. And, you know, they saw it from the accident all the way to, you know, whatever. You know, consequently, I ended up wearing a Cookie Monster bandage because that's what another person had available. I'm like, I will take it. And from the rest of that day on, anytime there was any sort of overhang, my dog would circle around like 6 feet away from it. Like, Aww. Oh, I remember those things, you know.
1: So, good puppy.
0: You know, but it was one of those things where it was as much of an education to the public, I thought, you know, as well as a reminder to him, like, hey, I know we haven't been doing a lot of this lately, but, you know, you really have to look up as well, you know. And it was a fun time overall, you know, despite that little minor, you know, that little minor mishap.
1: But that's really so important. And that's why if you want to get a guide dog, those types of things, being willing to correct and then the redo, those are so important, especially in the beginning, because the dog's really testing you, wanting to see they know what their trainer expects. They want to know that you expect the same things. And some dogs are more of a tester than other dogs. It just depends on their personality.
2: They're willful.

0: They're willful. Some of them are very willful. And some of them are almost too smart for their own good. And
1: yes.
0: My trainers have always joked about that, that there are some dogs that, you know, I get to the curb, I stop, I go across the street, I get to the curb, I stop. Other dogs are, oh, well, when we get to this curb, we always cross this way. And then she always wants me to turn and cross the other way. So I may as well just cut it. And because they're smart, I don't want to say smarter, but they're thinking ahead. They're processing that in a different way. And maybe they're just lazy. I don't know, I could walk this many feet instead of this many. But those are the kinds of things that, especially as a brand new guide dog team, you have to be so diligent about. And that's why it's so important to continue to work your dog and to develop those things. And they say it takes, 3 months to maybe up to a year to really become that solid. Yeah, that solid, solid team. And so those are the things that I always feel like I don't think people really realize it's wonderful work and it's awesome work. And mostly it's fun work, right? Because you're gaining that trust, you're gaining that partnership. But they can be hard days. At least for me, there have been tears at times where I feel like I'm going backward. This dog and I aren't, especially going from my first to my second. Of course, that was a big adjustment. My first always did this so perfectly and you don't do it. And why don't you do it? But I think that's really part of what I wish both the general public and blind people knew, that if you are committing to a guide dog, it truly is a commitment. And it's not like a cane that can just sit in the corner and you pull out when you need it. It is something that you are responsible for. And it's not just that you're responsible for feeding it and taking it outside and keeping it clean and groomed so it's very presentable in public and keeping up those behaviors and that obedience, but you're also really responsible for shaping what you're going to tolerate from your dog and what you're not and how you're going to react when things like that happen, because dogs are just dogs, they're going to make mistakes. And how you react really does set the tone. And is your dog going to get really bad habits because, oh, it's okay. She walked me into that, but it's been a long time. It's fine. I'll just correct her a little bit and I'm not going to rework it. I'm tired. Or is it, nope, if I don't do it this time, it's going to just become more of a problem. So
2: develop a habit.
0: Yeah,
3: absolutely. Yeah. I had one trainer say to me once, and I think it really stuck with me. When you first bring a guide dog home, you have a dog who's been trained in guide work, and then it's your responsibility to teach them how to be a guide dog.
0: I like that.
3: To really understand the nuance and transition from this is a fun thing I do a couple times a day to this is a responsibility and a huge, it's a very specific task.
0: Yeah.
2: One thing that one of my trainer friends said to me, and I never forgot, he says, you can put a guide into a dog, but you can never take the dog out of the guide.
0: Yeah.
2: So ultimately, they're still going to be dogs. And I think understanding that psychology will really help enforce that teamwork together where, there's people who I see that will freak out. Oh, my dog keeps sniffing. Well, yes, it's a dog. It's going to sniff, what do you do about that? Or how do you redirect that if necessary? There's, social acceptableness of when they sniff or start, doing whatever. And there's times that, but you work with that, but you're not going to be able to tell a dog, hey, stop sniffing,
0: Right.
2: I think understanding those things is really key. And I think a lot of times first-time guide dog users, don't get that unless they've been, dog people all their lives or whatever. Right. I know I certainly didn't. My experience with my current dog compared to my first dog is, you can't compare, because I was a lot younger. I didn't really know a lot, about some of the stuff I know now. And, there's this, I often wonder, how is it that I lasted so long with my first guide dog?
1: Yeah, same. She was very forgiving because, I didn't know what I was doing at all.
2: Yeah,
0: no, that's a really good point. And that's another thing to think about if you're thinking about getting a guide dog. Just what do you know about dogs? Have you been around dogs? Do you like dogs? My sister always says, I will never get a dog. I don't like dogs. It's fine. Then you don't have to get a dog. It's completely a choice. And I mean, she was always gracious when I would bring my dog to visit and everything else. But I also really tried as much as I could to make sure my dog was on her best behavior, kept her on leash with me, didn't just let her wander around my sister's house, because my sister's not a dog person. Yeah. And that's sort of when people say, oh, this person should get a dog. Maybe they should, maybe they shouldn't. I always tell people, have really good cane skills first. Also realize what the dog will or will not do for you, and only get a dog if you ultimately feel like it is best for you. And it is okay if you go. I had a few classmates that decided, they were in class and they just said, you know what? This isn't what I thought it was going to be. Yeah. And they ended up leaving. And I just felt like, well, good for them. They tried it out, and they, instead of going home and like trying to make it work, they just said, nope. And there's nothing wrong with that. That's sometimes the only way you're really going to know.
1: Okay. I have a question for the group and for those who are listening, who may be scratching your head saying, well, this is an NFB podcast and we're talking about guide dogs. Like I thought the NFB was not supportive of guide dogs, or, you know, I heard that there was an issue of the Braille Monitor years ago where the Federation was strongly against guide dogs. Let's address that elephant or dog in the room. Melissa, do you have thoughts?
0: Well, I do. And I would say, first of all, the Braille Monitor, that it's from October of 1995. It's 30 years old. Okay. And even when that issue was published, there were many different points of view that were in the issue. And there was the National Association of Guide Dog Users was a division, even at that time, of the National Federation of the Blind. So you can't really say that the NFB as a whole, I don't believe, has ever been against guide dogs. Now, I went down a rabbit hole, a dog path. Dog track. I don't know what to call it. and because I've been hearing about this October 1995 issue of the Braille Monitor pretty much from the time I joined the NFB in 1998, and have never actually read it myself. So I Googled it. It came up right away. And I decided I wanted to read Dr. Jernigan's article because I wanted to hear and decide for myself what he did or did not say. And I have not quite finished the article. It's a little bit lengthy, and I ran out of time before this podcast. But what I can say is, yeah, I mean, in the article, he makes it pretty gosh darn clear that at least for him, for sure, there's no way that he would use a guide dog. And he definitely makes it clear that he really does believe that dogs can very much inconvenience others. He gives an example of dog's toenails at somebody's house scratched a very pretty polished wood floor, and the floor had to be refinished at a pretty exorbitant cost. And he talked about somebody at a banquet where their dog got sick right near the banquet platform, and the table had to be moved and everybody else had to move, and the smell was, you know, not really very pleasant. And his whole thing is, those types of things do inconvenience others. And in his opinion, there was really no argument that you could make to him, it seems like, that would have him say that that's not the case. The other thing is, though, he's Dr. Jernigan, but he's one person. Okay, yes, he is a very important person in the National Federation of Blind history. He's still just one person. And he edited this issue of the Braille Monitor, and there are many articles with many different opinions in it. And he even says, I really disagree with some of the viewpoints in these articles, but we as a movement have to sort of make our own decisions. And so I don't know. I can understand it can be very harsh. And I think part of it is you can't take the dog out of the guide dog, like Raul said. And so people do get very attached to their dogs. It's not like a cane. I mean, I love my cane. I get sad when it breaks, but I'll just get a new cane. It's going to be okay. My dogs, you know, both of them died. It was very sad choosing to retire them. very difficult. If they got sick, you know, you worried, and you have this living being in your life. And so there are some people that anything that goes at all against that very special bond they feel with their dog, they right away get very defensive and very emotional about it. So, you know, I don't know. I don't know what the answer is, aside from I have never, and I was a guide dog user and still a guide dog user when Mark was elected president of the NFP, and, you know, never felt like I was looked down upon in the NFP because I chose to have a dog. And I knew people like Diane McGeorge, Priscilla Ferris, who were NFP national board members, state presidents. They had dogs. And I don't know what the answer is. I do know it's the lore. And I guess I would just really encourage people, if you kind of wonder what it's all about, take a chance. Read that article. Read the whole issue, or read whatever parts really interest you. But also remember, that was 30 years ago. But we do have NAGDU. And Raul, what does NAGDU do to help people who are guide dog users?
2: One of the things that we do with NAGDU is, you know, I get a lot of calls from people who, hey, I have this pet and we want to train it as a dog, a guide dog, or, you know, I have a parent who just went blind yesterday, kind of thing. And they should
0: they
2: get
0: need a dog right away.
2: You know, they need a dog right now, right? I'm like, well, do they know how to travel with a cane? No, but why would they want to? They can get a dog, you know, that kind of stuff. What kind of dog is it? Oh, it's a Chihuahua. I'm like, you know. So I wish I was making this up, but I really do get these questions, you know. But when I do have a really good, serious conversation, and when the person really wants to hear me out, one of the things that I do is I talk to them about independence, blindness training, and talk about our schools, and talk about, you know, their acceptance of blindness, and, you know, all the stuff that has nothing to do with guide dogs. And some people listen to me, and some people are like, well, I wanted to talk about the dog, so goodbye, you know, you're not talking to me about that. As a division, the division is neutral when it comes to people's choices on, you know, A, whether you are going to be a guide dog user or not. You know, you can be a member of NAGDU even if you're not a guide dog user. You know, it's just like you can be a member of the NFB even if you're a sighted person. You know what I mean? So we don't discriminate that way. You do have to be a guide dog user if you're going to be president or vice president. But for membership, anybody can be a member. And we don't pick favorites over, you know, which training program you go with, or whether you own or train, you know, whether you pay someone privately to train your dog. You know, we don't care. We're going to try to provide the information that people want, and we're going to work, you know, in the advocacy area that's going to benefit all guide dog users, regardless of whether the person trained their own dog or got it from school A, B, or C. You know, we tell people, shop around. You know, there's going to be training programs that you look at that do things that you absolutely disagree with. Well, then don't go with them. There's more than 20 to pick from in this country if you really want to go with a school to train the dog for you. If all the schools are not up to, you know, what you want in a guide dog, then either train it yourself or hire a private, you know, trainer, or, you know, find a private trainer who can train one to your specifications, you know. But NAGDU can't tell you, oh, this school's better than the others. So we teach people to ask questions. And that's really, I think, one of our biggest things, especially in the last, you know, 5 years, that we've really tried to push toward.
0: I really agree. And I think the other thing that the NFB has done well is we don't play favorites when it comes to schools. And that means that we also advocate when necessary to try to help schools see when maybe some of their fundraising materials are somewhat questionable. Yes. Or when they don't allow people, or they allow people to own their dog, but then they take it away at the drop of a hat. I mean, there definitely have been cases over the years and resolutions over the years where the NFB yep. has gotten involved with some of the schools. And we can do that because we don't play favorites. And we can be a voice to say, look, we're about guide dogs and we're about choice. But we're also for blind people. As President Riccobono would say, we're partisan for blind people. And so if a school's doing something that's going to harm blind people, then we have something to say about that, for sure.
1: Exactly. All right. I have another question specifically for Megan and Raul first, and then Melissa, I would love to hear your thoughts too. Cool. So we asked some social media questions, and one of them being, what is the cutest guide dog name that you've ever heard? So Megan, you're up first. What's the cutest one you've ever heard?
3: I am slightly biased, but I think I had a dog named Zesty, and I thought that was pretty cute. It fit her personality perfectly.
1: I love that, Zesty. Raul?
2: I have to say, I'm going to be biased when I say this, but Stacy's former dog, his name was Cash.
0: And show me the money.
2: That was the best name. So here's the funny thing about that. Everybody said, oh, Cash liked the money. And with me, I love Johnny Cash music. So to me, it was, oh, he's the man in black. You know, he's a black lab.
0: Oh.
2: And, you know, he's kind of a curmudgeon but when I met him, he was a little older and stuff like that. So he and I were pals, and you know, it wouldn't be unheard of for me to be listening to some Johnny Cash while me and Cash were just kind of hanging out. And so I've heard some interesting names, but really that one does kind of stand out.
0: Oh, I love that. I always loved Fanta, although I always had to say Fanta like the soda, because some people would think it was Santa and like, ho, ho, ho. And once I was called Misty and my dog Santa.
1: Oh, my gosh.
0: Anyway, yeah, it was pretty funny. But I never had Fanta soda before I got Fanta the puppy. And then I had to have Fanta soda when I found it at an airport just to say that I'd had it. So I don't know. She was my first.
2: Orange?
0: She was. I did have orange. Yes. Okay. Yes.
1: That's the best kind.
2: That's the one.
1: I did. That's the one.
0: So anyway, but I'm sure there's other ones. Maura from Nebraska says that she thinks her dog named Jojo is the best name ever, and she will not accept any debates. But she's also seen Spreckles, Jabba, Jet with an E, J-E-T-T-E. That's pretty cool. Dasher, Hoagie. That's funny. Aisha and Sunny. Aw, Sunny's a sweet name.
1: Oh, that's cute.
0: And then Marianne from Massachusetts says she was at a seminar with Guide Dog, and there was a woman there raising a puppy, and the puppy's name was Ruffles.
1: I love that.
0: Cute name.
1: I just have to throw mine in. So I've heard of Pepsi and Video.
0: Video.
1: Yeah, I've heard of a Video, but I'm super duper partial. I think Schultz is super cute. And when I first heard it, I must have made a face because my trainer was like, no, I swear it fits him. And he is definitely a Schultz.
0: Well, it has been amazing to talk to all of you about your guide dogs and your experiences. And I don't know, Megan, do you have anything that you want to add in closing? Anything else that we didn't ask you about or anything else you'd like to share?
3: No, I don't think so. I think we've covered everything I think is important.
0: Okay. How about you, Raul?
2: And so once again, thank you for having us on. But I would like to add that, you know, I think it's important for anybody, and we've kind of touched on this kind of throughout, is especially if you're really thinking about getting a guide dog for the first time, is try not to think of all the positive stuff that you see, like what I would call the YouTube moments, right? That those perfect street crossings, the perfect let's find the door the first time kind of thing. You want to think of all the other things that you're going to have to do. Get up at 5 a.m. at Washington Seminar when it's 25 degrees to go take the dog out. Walk 10 minutes at National Convention just to go take the dog out, you know, those kinds of things. Are you in a snow environment, you know? Watch out for your dog's, the health of your dog's paws in extreme weather conditions, whether it's snow or over here in Houston, you know, so you have to modify your travel accordingly. So there's all these things. They're by no means a negative thing, but they're things that people need to be aware of, I think. So that's really important for people to think about.
0: Yeah. And if people have questions, they can come to NAGD do seminars at convention, right? I'm guessing you're having at least a couple.
2: Yes. A seminar and a business meeting. And so we'll be around.
0: Fantastic. Danielle, any closing thoughts for you?
1: Yeah, speaking of convention, I just want to say when you're planning your convention schedule, plan breaks and plan some decompression time for your dogs, because they're all put, I mean, if we as humans are all put in an extreme situation, so are they. So be kind, love on them, de-stress them. Yeah.
0: Oh, absolutely. Bring if they're chewers, bring a bone.
1: Yes.
0: You know, make sure they get plenty of water and food and time to go outside, time to relieve. I mean, I always felt when I was a dog user, it is so much better to be late to a meeting and have a dog that's going to be able to sit through that meeting and not have an accident than it is that I have to rush. And, you know, it's kind of like having a kid, you know. Sometimes I was going to work out perfect and everything was going to be great and I was going to get there on time. And other times, you know what, I just wasn't. And that had to be okay, even if it wasn't ideal. And very much like what Raul said, if I got stressed about it, then of course my dog would just get more stressed. And so that is such a good point. Well, man, this has been awesome. I'm just so glad, Danielle, that you were able to co-host. You added a lot to this discussion. And, you know, I'm kind of getting the little dog itch again. Maybe at some point I'll be applying to schools, but we'll see. The Nation's Blind Podcast is taking a break for convention season. 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We hope you enjoy your summer and look forward to bringing you new content in the fall. Remember, you can live the life you want. 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
6: There's a photograph here showing Heidi Sherman, center, flanked by Kenneth Jernigan, left, and Mark Maurer, right. The caption below the photograph reads, President Mark Maurer and Executive Director Kenneth Jernigan present a National Federation of the Blind Scholarship to Heidi. One Small Step at a Time by Heidi Sherman. Here is the editor, Kenneth Jernigan.
7: In 1988, Heidi Sherman received a college scholarship from the National Federation of the Blind. Today, she's one of the leaders of the Federation Student Division. She recently completed training at Blind Incorporated, the National Federation of the Blind's Rehabilitation Center in Minneapolis, Minnesota. Here is Heidi Sherman's account of learning how to tackle a job one small step at a time.
6: There are turning points in people's lives. Let me tell you about one in mine. It had to do with igniting a flame in a gas oven, and for me, it had to do with the rest of my life. It was an experience that reduced me to a gelatinous blob of helplessness. I had just completed my rehabilitation training at Blind Incorporated, the National Federation of the Blind Center in Minneapolis, Minnesota, and returned home one cold Minnesota night to find that the exterminator had inadvertently extinguished the pilot light in my gas oven. How could he have known that such an innocent act could challenge all that I had fought for during the 9 months that I had just spent at Blind Incorporated? When I got home that evening, I was very hungry, and I craved something hot, something that required a good searing in the oven. As I turned the temperature gauge, I noticed that the familiar whooshing sound of gas was curiously absent. I stood there for what seemed an hour, and finally I realized that the pilot light must have somehow been extinguished. A parade of alternatives came to mind. Should I order out? Should I call the building manager and ask her to light the flame for me? Should I settle for a cold, unsatisfying sandwich? Or should I just sit and starve? The flame would have to be lit eventually, since I couldn't order out every night. I cringed at the thought of calling the building manager and confirming her belief that blind people are incompetent. But I really wanted something hot in my stomach, so if I couldn't have that, then I would have to settle for starvation, unless I could manage to light the flame myself. Peering into the shadowy cavern of the oven, I strained to see with my limited vision where the sound of the spewing gas was coming from. Throwing caution to the wind, I stuck my head into the oven, thinking all the time of the witch in Hansel and Gretel. In frustration, I began to throw lighted matches at any little black opening I could distinguish. 10 minutes passed, and I withdrew my sore neck and blackened nose, sat back on my heels, and yelled in frustration. Turning off the gas, I sat paralyzed by my greatest fear, the fear that I could not do the thing facing me because of my blindness. Beset by a black cloud of defeat, I suddenly had a realization which gave me hope. I had been forgetting a major lesson of my training. At Blind Incorporated, I learned that a blind person can have a successful career, lobby for legislation, climb a mountain, or achieve anything else he or she wants. The most important lesson, however, is that in order to reach these goals, you have to do the preliminary, usually small things, first. You can't raise a house without laying a foundation. You can't get a job without knowing how to sign your name. And you certainly can't climb a mountain without first sweating in the foothills. In the National Federation of the Blind, we talk about the importance of setting goals that are based on high expectations for ourselves. But these dreams will forever remain mere dreams if we can't muster the guts and determination to work toward them. Switching on the gas, I inched forward and began feeling inside the oven. Very quickly, I located the source of the gas and drew the lighted match to it, keeping my head well out of the oven. Like the sound of a roaring crowd, the flame ignited. This time, my shout was one of joy. In great satisfaction, I cooked the best meal that I had ever eaten.
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9: National Federation of the Blind commends House introduction of Medical Device Non-Visual Accessibility Act. From the editor, below is the text of a press release from the National Federation of the Blind announcing the long-awaited reintroduction of critical legislation. Here is the release. Washington, D.C., October 1, 2025. The National Federation of the Blind, NFB, the transformative advocacy organization of blind Americans, commends Congresswoman Jan Schakowsky, Illinois, 09, for her reintroduction of the Medical Device Non-Visual Accessibility Act of 2025. H.R. 5605, in the United States House of Representatives. The legislation also has 12 originating co-sponsors from both political parties. They are Representatives Don Bacon, Nebraska 02, Sanford Bishop, Georgia 02, Sean Kasten, Illinois 06, Ryan Fitzpatrick, Pennsylvania 01, Jesus Choi Garcia, Illinois 04, Eleanor Holmes Norton, D.C. at large, Jimmy Panetta, California 19, Mark Pocan, Wisconsin 02, Mike Quigley, Illinois 05, John Rutherford, Florida 05, Pete Sessions, Texas 17, and Adam Smith, Washington 09. This legislation will ensure that medical devices are designed and manufactured with non-visual accessibility features, enabling blind and low-vision individuals to use and access these critical devices safely and independently. The Bipartisan Medical Device Non-Visual Accessibility Act authorizes the Food and Drug Administration to promulgate regulations requiring manufacturers of Class II and Class III medical devices, such as insulin pumps, glucometers, heart monitors, and CPAP machines, to incorporate non-visual accessibility features like audio output and tactilely distinguishable controls. These features will enable blind and low-vision people to use medical devices without assistance from a sighted person, allowing blind Americans to maintain their independence and promoting positive healthcare outcomes. Mark Riccobono, president of the National Federation of the Blind, said, "Accessibility is not a matter of mere convenience, but a moral imperative that, with respect to healthcare, can make the difference between good and poor health outcomes, and even between life and death. Blind Americans must have non-visual access to medical technology that is crucial to our well-being. The Medical Device Non-Visual Accessibility Act will ensure that future medical devices are designed with non-visual accessibility features, granting us full independence and control over our own healthcare. We commend Congresswoman Schakowsky for her continued championing of this critical legislation, along with the co-sponsors, and urge their colleagues to join them in supporting it. I am proud to reintroduce the Medical Device Non-Visual Accessibility Act to ensure that medical devices, like insulin pumps and blood pressure monitors, are truly accessible to people who are blind or have low vision, said Congresswoman Jan Schakowsky in a statement from her office. Over 7 million Americans are living with uncorrectable vision loss and more than 1 million Americans are blind. In many cases, a blind person's ability to manage their health and livelihood depends upon the ability to use these devices. As Americans, we cannot stand idly by while people who are blind or have low vision are excluded from a full, happy, and independent life due to these inaccessible technologies. This bill will help foster more inclusive and accessible care.
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10: I think this is a great item to end the afternoon on. And to give you a little history, one of the first things that I did in the office of the president, based on the priorities of this convention, was wrote to the CEO of Microsoft to express our deep frustration with accessibility at Microsoft. And the Federation requested respectfully, but with some urgency, that we needed a meeting with the CEO of Microsoft to talk about accessibility. Because of who we are as an organization and because of who he is as a corporate leader, Satya Nadella invited me to come to Microsoft for a meeting in 2014, which I reported to you on during my 2015 presidential report. Our relationship with Microsoft 10 years ago was in a much different place than it is today. And one of the people that participated in that meeting, I think the first time that I met our speaker this afternoon was at that meeting just over 10 years ago. And we've been on a journey with Microsoft since then, continuing to grow and strengthen our trusted relationship, where we give Microsoft honest but frank feedback on the product direction. And with our speaker today, we talk often more about policy as much as we talk about the products themselves and the technology. She has proven to be a champion for us at Microsoft, but also in other spaces. And equally as important, she sincerely respects and invites the honest feedback. She's not afraid of the hard conversation, and she's always willing to talk about where some of the limitations might be and to find a path to work together to continue to advance the approach. So this presentation is about really the last decade of work that we have done in partnership with Microsoft, and maybe the next 10 years of our partnership. We're pleased to invite back to our stage the Vice President, Chief Accessibility Officer at Microsoft. Here's our friend, Jenny Lay Fleury.

0: Good afternoon. How are we doing? I happen to know you can do better than that. How are we doing? All right, folks, I'm going to need that energy to continue. I am deaf and I cannot hear you. But I can see it and I enjoy it. My name is Jenny Leigh Flurry. I am the Chief Accessibility Officer at Microsoft. I have flown here from Seattle, where it is, 70 degrees and sunny, which is a little different to what I saw outside before I came in here. I should explain my accent. That is a British accent. I don't want any misunderstanding. I am not Australian. And I live in Washington State. So for you guys in the corner, I'm waving at you because I love you dearly. I'm here to talk about many different things. By the way, I should also explain, because of my deafness, you're going to hear a bit of deaf accent. So please, if I mispronounce, will you forgive me? Okay, I'm glad we got that one out the way. I'm going to talk a little bit about how I got to Microsoft and the journey that we have collectively been on. How did I go and, come from London to Seattle? Well, let me just first explain that. I joined Microsoft to work on a little product called Hotmail. Anyone? Amazing product. I moved 2 years later. I moved to live in Seattle to work on another product called Bing. I like Bing. My day job was figuring out advertising. Search, trying to compete with this little thing called Google. My night job was building the disability employee group at Microsoft. Some of that group are in the room today. In fact, some of the accessibilitarians, which is our beautiful accessible community at Microsoft, are also here today. And I love and adore them all. It started incredibly small. I've now been at Microsoft 20 years. I've been a CAO, Chief Accessibility Officer, for 10. I've witnessed many, many, many shifts, both in technology, people, and accessibility. I'm a user of accessibility. I sign, I use captioning, and I'm deeply grateful for the incredible ASL interpreters and captioners you have at this event, including my own ASL interpreter, Mary, who sat right in front of me. What I want to do is take you through some of that learning. And I will mention that Dan Goldstein, who's sitting down here, when I got this job, told me that I needed to write it down. He told me that 10 years ago, and I laughed. I did not think that I would ever be standing on a stage as glorious as this one, trying to recall history and learning as I think about the future of accessibility. But here we are, Dan. I should have followed your advice, and I did not. So I'm going to take a stab at it. I'm going to talk a little bit about the past, the present, and the future. Are you with me? All right. Well, let me start with a little bit of tech history. I'm going to go back a little further than Mark said. And I'm going to actually talk about where we are and where Microsoft is, because we're actually celebrating a birthday this year. Microsoft is 50 years old. So am I. But I don't want to talk about that. It's terrifying. I will also say that we are celebrating over 30 years of accessibility at Microsoft. The first decade, 30 years. The first decade was kind of an interesting one when I go back, and I did go back down. We built a lot of foundational practices. We put a new company-wide policy on accessibility, and in 1995, for those that were still or were around at that time, Microsoft launched its first set of accessibility features in the menu. That included Sound Sentry, sounds so weird now, Sound Sentry, high contrast, and access to this product, which many of you may use today, Zoom Text. For those with longer memories, We had some features before that. The first screen reading, I actually dug around and went into our history books and I sort of pulled out all the newspapers. They were paper newspapers back then. The first screen reading was actually a product called Slimware Windows Bridge. Anyone remember that? In 1992, which was in Windows 3.1. Can you believe it? It actually was the first thing that gave access to the graphical interface. Our first proper feature was in 1994. It's a feature that actually is still in our product today. It's called sticky keys. And you will hit it if you hit shift too many times. It's still invaluable to our friends in the mobility community. Windows 95 went down well, but as always, disabled people know best. And in 1998, we had our first community meeting. That was where the guy that you will probably know called Bill Gates. Bill Gates met with a room, an audience, that included the late and the great Judy Heumann. That room requested many, many features to be a part of Microsoft and to be part of our products. And top of the list probably won't surprise you, an inbox screen reader. Narrator launched in 2000. It wasn't a great launch, as Mark tells me often. But I will also say that internally within Microsoft, our internal community was growing. In fact, that's where I was focused. The ERG at Microsoft is probably my proudest accomplishment in my time and tenure at the company. By the way, I'm not done. I've got way more to do. In 2010, we launched this little conference called the Ability Summit. It had 20 people in it in the first year. 20 people, and I thought that was a raving success. It's still going, 15 years on. And in March this year, we welcomed 21,000 people. And I pinch myself, and then it's very clear why that is. Employee feedback, customer feedback is invaluable to the future of our products. You have made our products better with your feedback. And you've kept us grounded. You told us when we changed the Outlook ribbon. You told us how you felt. And we heard you. We also launched some really important services in that period of time, just before Mark sent me his love letter. We launched, very importantly, the Disability Answer Desk. Who uses it? Dad. Anyone heard of the Dad team? aka.ms/dad. Crystal Jones from our team is here today. We launched it with just 5 agents. Today it takes over 10,000 calls a month. Your feedback, your questions, your issues, the error message, which is never happen on Windows, but sometimes maybe they do. We work to get them fixed quickly. You can contact us and speak to any of our agents, but more importantly, you can also use the latest technology, AI, and Be My Eyes. And I'm grateful to our partnership with Be My Eyes. 50% of queries from blind people coming to Dad today are solved by Be My Eyes and AI. We also launched the Supported Employment Program, which hires intellectual developmental disabilities into Microsoft. This is a program that today operates in 28 countries and has over 600 hires. And here's the kicker. We do not support subminimum wage. We believe everyone is entitled to fair wages. And we do not work with 14C certificate holders. Which brings me to the last decade and the future decade. When I came into this position at the end of 2015, I had a humbling place to start. The only way was up. I put in a new series of goals to empower every person, every organization to achieve more in education, in employment, in the workplace, at home, and in play. Because at the core, accessibility does one very important thing. It makes life possible. It makes everything easier. Reflecting back, it was a challenging time. Windows was launching every 3 to 5 years, Office every 2 years, and there was this little thing called a Windows phone. I'm not going to talk about that. Gaming was new. LinkedIn was coming in. LinkedIn, by the way, updates 3 times a day. My job has evolved since. Microsoft has over 6,000 products, websites, and tools, and my job is to shepherd those 335 buildings and to make sure that our workplace and our hiring practices are accessible for everyone. We're not perfect, but I'm incredibly proud at how accessibility has become part of our DNA. There's a couple of things that I've learned from this. One, every employee in every company should be trained on accessibility. This year alone, we have trained 235,000 Microsoft employees on their obligations to make every product, every website, every tool, every meeting, every event accessible. We need every person to know this. We made that training publicly available, by the way. You can take it. You can have a look at it. We ripped out the Microsoft stuff, by the way. It's gone. All the nerdy stuff. We just put the framework out. 5.5 million have taken that training so far, and my new goal is far higher than that. The team doesn't know that yet. Accessibility must be managed as a business, as a priority. That means that you have to have consistent monitoring of what you do, and you have to move accessibility instead of break fix to build by design. Our testing tools that we use, which is accessibilityinsights.io, we have made available and free online for everyone to use. We have to remember, number three, that compliance is the floor, not the ceiling. I want every product to be usable, delightful, easy for everyone, and compliance is a beautiful thing, but it is not the goal. I love that Office now has an accessibility assistant that makes making an accessible document easier. Microsoft Teams has taken this theory. They've just actually launched Reflow. And Xbox, well, they said they needed a screen reader, and it got one. And then, four, you've got to innovate with people. The biggest, most important innovation that I think we probably created was done by an incredible person who is here today, Saqib, who created Seeing AI, which is used every month by hundreds of thousands of blind and low vision people. It is our only medically certified device at Microsoft, and it continues to evolve. Seeing AI now provides video descriptions free. And if you haven't downloaded it on your fruity device or your robot device, what are you doing? Get on it right now. So let's talk about the future. We're not perfect, but we're committed and we've learned a lot. And of course, the future includes one little thing that I haven't yet mentioned. Artificial intelligence. Anyone heard about it? Let me just add to the beautiful words of Jonathan Mosen. AI is not new. It started in the 1950s, and it's gone through incredible chapters in its journey, from descriptive to predictive to prescriptive. Good grief, did I say that right? Woo, that's a lot. And what everyone is talking about right now, generative AI. Generative AI is revolutionary. It trains on immense amounts of data, immense text, images, audio, and video to learn patterns and relationships. Once it's trained, it does not need to look at the code. You can point a camera at a screen and it will describe what it sees in inordinate amount of detail. That training is important, but it means that the quality gets better and better and better. What it means to you is that you can get on the spot context on images. Images that previously required manual tagging. Does it replace the need for accessibility in code level design? Absolutely not. Which is why I love that Microsoft called its AI Copilot. Copilot, when it came out, we were like, what? But it makes so much sense. You are in control. AI is your co-pilot. We're early on this journey, but we are learning so much. We're learning that it can have a profound impact on blind and low vision. We're also learning that it can have a profound impact on other communities, especially neurodiverse. We did a study with EY. We spoke to 300 people across 17 companies, and 91% said that Copilot is a helpful assistive technology. An assistive technology. That floored me. But this is the next chapter and the one that we get to write. If we use the learning from the last decade, there are a couple of key principles as we go forward. One, we have to remember the basics. AI tools must be accessible. They must be navigable. They must be usable and delightful. It must be easy to find them. Even yesterday, Xbox made sure that every single game in the Xbox.com and digital priority sets now have tags, so you can see all of the features, every single one, before you download and buy them. Simple things that make gaming discoverable. And by the way, my recommendations are Forza, Sea of Thieves, and Flight Simulator, all of which are great for blind and low vision. Just saying. Data must be representative, and we've got to innovate. And I will say this is where I come back to my partnership with Mark. We took a risk a few months ago and did something that no one else has done. We methodically partnered with an organization that we love and trust, Be My Eyes, to buy data, to bring data from Be My Eyes into our AI to train it. In fact, 21 million minutes of data. And train it on blindness, on canes, on dogs, and the use of technology, so that when you search for blind imagery, you get representative results, not societal lens of what it thinks blindness is. Which, as we know, isn't great. It was done carefully, thoughtfully, with privacy and security always top of mind, and consent. And I called Mark and I said, I'm a bit nervous about this one. I'm a bit nervous. And so did Mike, sitting back there. And Mark said, we need to do it. AI must be representative of blind and low vision people. I'm really thrilled to share with you that the results of this are beginning to come through. When you create an image using Bing Creator coming through, which will give you the ability to create a Marvel-type image or a cartoon image of anything or anyone, the data, if you ask it to create a blind person of any kind, will be representative and accurate. There will be no ski masks, night masks, or any of the ilk that you may have seen on search materials before because of this training. So, as I wrap up, I know I need to wrap up because the food here is so good. So good. We are in Louisiana, people. We are at an inflection point. We have huge challenges. Just 1 to 2% of websites are accessible today. Just breathe that in. It's a number that hasn't changed, and Mark and I have talked about many times. How do we change this? I believe that AI is going to have a big part to play in that dilemma. AI will understand images and pictures. It won't replace the need for code-level accessibility, but it will give you another tool, another assistive technology. Technology is a change in people. I cannot wait to see what happens in the next 5 to 10 years. I cannot wait to hear your feedback, whether it's to me directly or to Dad. Let me mention that again, aka.ms/DAD. We collectively need to be guardians of this next chapter to make sure that AI does not produce the harms. I do not want to see it impacting employment. By the way, we do not use AI tools. That is not our charter. And I have trained every single recruiter at Microsoft. And if we see the word JAWS, MBDA, blind or low vision, we go after that talent. Accessibility needs to be driven by the blind and low vision community and my colleagues in the deaf, neurodiverse, and disabled. So my ask to you all is to try it. I do not care what device you use. I don't care if it's Fruity. I don't care if it's robot. I don't care if it's a PC, although I do recommend. Download Seeing AI, try Copilot, and please give us your feedback. And a deep, huge hug and thank you to all of you for the feedback, the patience, and resilience that you have given me and my team as we have charted this journey. And a special thank you to Mark Rico Bono. Thank you for your time.
1: Thank you so much, Jenny, for being here and for setting the stage for the next 10 years of work that we need to do together. I think we have enormously more confidence than we did 10 years ago in Microsoft. And

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1: Legislative Agenda of Blind Americans, Priorities for the 114th Congress, First Session. The National Federation of the Blind, NFB, is the oldest and largest nationwide organization of blind people. We represent the collective views of the 1.3 million blind people throughout the U.S. All of our leaders and the vast majority of our members are blind, but anyone can participate in our movement. The NFB's three legislative initiatives for 2015 are the Transitioning to Meaningful and Integrated Employment Act, H.R. 188. Section 14C of the Fair Labor Standards Act allows employers to pay workers with disabilities less than the minimum wage because of the false assumption that they are less productive than non-disabled workers. This antiquated provision breeds low expectations and discourages disabled Americans from reaching their full potential. H.R. 188 responsibly phases out the use of the 14C special wage certificates, ending the era of segregated sub-minimum wage work. The Technology, Education, and Accessibility in College and Higher Education Act. Electronic instructional materials have replaced traditional methods in learning in post-secondary education, but the overwhelming majority of e-books, courseware, web content, and other technology is inaccessible to students with print disabilities. The law requires equal access in the classroom, but fails to provide direction to schools for how that applies to technology. The TEACH Act creates voluntary accessibility guidelines for educational technology to improve blind students' access to course material, stimulate the market, and reduce litigation for schools. The Marrakesh Treaty to facilitate access to published works for persons who are blind, visually impaired, or otherwise print disabled. Despite the ability to convert print books into accessible formats like Braille, large print, audio, and digital copies, over 300 million blind and otherwise print-disabled people are excluded from accessing 95% of published works. The Marrakesh Treaty calls for contracting parties to add exemptions and limitations to domestic copyright laws to permit reproduction, distribution, and cross-border exchange of accessible works. Blind Americans, rights holders, educators, and other stakeholders will benefit from this treaty, and Congress should ratify it promptly. The National Federation of the Blind knows that blindness is not the characteristic that defines you or your future. Every day we raise the expectations of blind people because low expectations create obstacles between blind people and our dreams. You can live the life you want. Blindness is not what holds you back. These priorities will remove barriers that stand between people and our dreams, which often include meaningful employment, equality in the classroom, and access to published works. We urge Congress to remove these barriers by supporting our legislative initiatives.
2: Letting the world know that blindness is not the characteristic that holds us back. We're NFBRN, the National Federation of the Blind Radio Network.
1: Seek Hieris Peninsulum, Amoenum Circumspice. If you seek a pleasant peninsula, look about you, by Fred Wurzel. There is a photo on the page, the caption, The Carousel on Detroit's Famous Riverwalk. From the editor, Fred Wurzel is president of the National Federation of the Blind of Michigan. He may also be a member of the Michigan Chamber of Commerce. Remember the video message of welcome from Michigan Governor Jennifer Granholm at our convention last summer. In the following article, he introduces you to his state and provides some truly astonishing facts about the host city and state for our 2009 convention. This is what he says. I don't know how many Braille Monitor articles have had Latin titles. I hope and believe this is the first one. I couldn't resist using it, since it fits the theme of this offering. As you know, Detroit, Michigan will be the site of the 2009 NFB National Convention, so it seems appropriate to provide a little background on our quite wonderful state. Of course, we must begin with a first that involves automobiles. The first car exported to a foreign country was built in Michigan. The car was a steam-powered vehicle built by Ransom E. Olds and manufactured in Lansing. Ransom Olds founded the Oldsmobile and the Rio Motor Corporations. Rio built some cars, but was best known for its heavy trucks. Michigan is first in production of cucumbers for pickling, tart cherries, spearmint, and dry beans, among other healthy agricultural products. In fact, Michigan, the 26th state in land area, is number two in agricultural production. In addition to our many automotive accomplishments, we are the home of the coffee percolator, Salk polio vaccine, America's first shopping mall, built in Detroit in 1954 and called Northland, the first carbonated beverage, Werner's Ginger Ale, which Fred Sanders used when he invented the ice cream soda in Detroit, the world's first urban freeway, Davison Freeway in Detroit, CW Post's Corn Flakes, created in Battle Creek, and the Republican Party. Michigan has more than 3,000 miles of shoreline.

0: shoreline on four of the five Great Lakes, more shoreline than any state except Alaska. We have more than 11,000 inland lakes for boating, swimming, and fishing. In fact, Glen Lake in the Sleeping Bear National Lakeshore is ranked as the world's fifth most beautiful lake. Michigan has the world's busiest waterway, the Detroit River, the world's busiest locks, Sault Ste. Marie, as well as the world's biggest milk bottle in the town of Norway. We have Isle Royale National Park, Pictured Rocks National Lakeshore on Lake Superior, and Sleeping Bear National Lakeshore in northwest Lower Michigan near Traverse City. Michigan's natural beauty rivals that of most any place you would care to name. We have wilderness and urban environments with world-class attractions. Over the next few months, the Monitor will carry articles detailing some specific points of interest. Here are a few of the Detroit area places that may interest readers. The Detroit Institute of Art recently completed a $100 million renovation. It has 11 galleries filled with unique world-class works of art. Comerica Park, home of the Detroit Tigers, is within a stimulating walk from the Convention Hotel. Famous conductor Leonard Slatkin is the director of the Detroit Symphony Orchestra. Orchestra Hall is near Comerica Park. Greenfield Village and Henry Ford Museum make up the world's largest indoor-outdoor museum complex. Edison's Laboratory, hundreds of antique cars, and operating steam locomotives are just a few of its attractions. It is a place for the whole family to spend the day and is reachable by public transportation from the hotel. Everyone knows that Detroit is the home of Motown music and the Motown Museum. Detroit is also a world center for electronic music, also known as techno. With such hometown talent as R. Kelly, Eminem, and Kid Rock, our popular music scene is thriving. Jazz is deeply rooted in Detroit, with many world-class venues hosting performances nearly every night. If casinos are your passion, you may be in luck. Detroit has three major casinos. The brand new MGM Grand and the Greektown casinos are easily accessible on the People Mover from the hotel. The Motor City in Detroit and the Caesar in Windsor require a bit more planning to enjoy, but may be a good bet. The People Mover is a monorail train that operates in the downtown area. The train comes to the second floor of the Renaissance Center and travels to Cobo Hall, to Joe Louis Arena, home of the world champion Red Wings hockey team, near the MGM Casino, near Comerica Park and Ford Field, through Greektown, and returns to the Renaissance Center, our convention home. Many other attractions are accessible from the People Mover. You should watch future articles or check with the Michigan delegation for specific information. Detroit is accessible by air, rail, and bus. Amtrak is especially attractive if you are coming from the west, with a direct connection to Chicago. Our Detroit convention will be in the heart of the downtown area. Walking is easy, and the People Mover and bus service are convenient. Restaurants, clubs, casinos, sporting events, museums, and much more are close at hand. Just outside the south entrance of the hotel is the Riverwalk, a beautiful walkway along the edge of the river where you can observe ore and other freighters moving their cargoes up and down the river. Detroit offers something for everyone. A future article will provide many details about our convention hotel with its large food court and many amenities. Make your reservations early. You will want a room in the headquarters hotel. We in Michigan are anxious to serve you and welcome you to our city and state. We are proud of Detroit and of Michigan, and we want you to appreciate all we have to offer as much as we do. Consider a charitable gift. Making a charitable gift can be one of the most satisfying experiences in life. Each year, millions of people contribute their time, talent, and treasure to charitable organizations. When you plan for a gift to the National Federation of the Blind, you are not just making a donation. You are leaving a legacy that ensures a future for blind people throughout the country. Special giving programs are available through the National Federation of the Blind, NFB. Points to consider when making a gift to the National Federation of the Blind. Will my gift serve to advance the mission of the NFB? Am I giving the most appropriate asset? Have I selected the best way to make my gift? Have I considered the tax consequences of my gift? Have I sought counsel from a competent advisor? Have I talked to the planned giving officer about my gift? Benefits of making a gift to the NFB. Helping the NFB fulfill its mission. Receiving income tax savings through a charitable deduction. Making capital gain tax savings on contribution of some appreciated gifts. Providing retained payments for the life of a donor or other beneficiaries. Eliminating federal estate tax in certain situations. Reducing estate settlement cost. Your gift will help us make the study of science and math a real possibility for blind children. Provide hope for seniors losing vision. Promote state and chapter programs and provide information that will educate blind people. Advance technology helpful to the blind. Create a state-of-the-art library on blindness. Train and inspire professionals working with the blind. Provide critical information to parents of blind children. Mentor blind people trying to find jobs. Your gift makes you a part of the NFB dream.
1: 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Because low expectations create obstacles between blind people and our dreams. NFBRN, the National Federation of the Blind Radio Network.
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3: Access. Welcome to Access On, the technology podcast of the National Federation of the Blind. Apple has released iOS 18.2 with an expanded set of Apple Intelligence features. While Apple Intelligence requires a lot of power, should ChatGPT integration be available on all iPhones? While Audible support for the Victor Reader Stream 3 works for many, it does not for everybody. And in our tech tip, how to get the classic Windows user interface for configuring audio properties. Good to be back with you. I'm Jonathan Mosen. This is episode 6. Yes, we've managed to get half a dozen episodes of this new podcast initiative in from the National Federation of the Blind before we take a quick break over the Christmas and New Year period. And we will be back in early January for Access On episode 7. 2025 is going to be a great year for Access On. We have all sorts of interactive ideas planned, some comparative reviews, and we'll continue to keep you on the cutting edge of technology. We also appreciate how quickly people have made Access On a part of their weekly listening experience. We have plenty of listener contributions coming in, far more than we'll have time for today, but we will keep some of these until January when we return. Apple has recently released iOS 18.2. This is quite a significant update given where in the iOS cycle we are. There are a lot of new features in this update, and in this episode of Access On, we're going to have a look at just some of them. There is so much of substance here that we may not be able to cover everything, but this will certainly be enough to get you going and exploring with iOS 18.2. Most of the new features in this release relate to Apple Intelligence. And if you want to use the Apple Intelligence-related features of iOS, you'll need an iPhone 15 Pro or 15 Pro Max or anything iPhone 16. This is because of the RAM and processor requirements of Apple Intelligence. They're doing a lot on device, which Apple says is safer from a privacy point of view, but it does mean that it ends up excluding people with older iPhones because of those stringent requirements. Before we get started on the Apple Intelligence, which is the focus of this episode, there are a couple of voiceover changes that Apple has introduced to iOS 18.2. One relates to a change of heart about the audio ducking interface. In iOS 18, we saw quite a different way of doing audio ducking, where you had a slider that went all the way up to 200%, and the higher you got on that slider, the more ducking there was. A bit of speculation on my part, but it does seem likely that there was quite a lot of adverse feedback about that, increased tech support traffic, because Apple has reverted to some degree the way audio ducking works in iOS 18.2. So let's take a quick look at this. And to do so, we will double tap Settings, and then Accessibility, and then VoiceOver, and then Audio. If you are using an external keyboard, you can also press VO with F8 to get straight into VoiceOver settings.
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3: No change here. 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Although you can change that behavior here. So the options are...
4: Off.
3: Off means that there is no audio ducking going to occur at all.
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3: That's the default.
4: Always.
3: And always, which means that there is going to be a discrepancy in the volume between VoiceOver and the audio that you are listening to. Whether that's a piece of music or an audiobook or a TV show or whatever, something on your device. So you can always have the audio from those sources quieter than VoiceOver if you prefer. Now let's flick right.
4: The volume of media and calls will be reduced when VoiceOver is speaking. Ducking amount, heading. Ducking amount, 80%, adjustable.
3: I think this is much more intuitive than the way that earlier versions of iOS were displaying this. The ducking amount will reduce the volume of the audio that's being ducked to this level. So the way that I have it set, It will take it down to 80% whenever VoiceOver is talking. This is a slider, so I can just flick up and down.
4: 85%, 90%.
3: I'll go down.
4: Ducking 85%, ducking amount, 85%, adjust 80%. Ducking amount, 80%, adjustable.
3: If you want to get a feel for the effect that this change has, you can play something in the background while you adjust this audio ducking volume. Now, if I flick right.
4: Adjust the volume of other audio compared to VoiceOver on your iPhone.
3: And that's an explanation of the slider that we just saw. And that's all there is now on the audio ducking screen. So I think it is much more straightforward. Another feature that's new in VoiceOver in iOS 18.2 can be found under VoiceOver settings. And then we go to.
4: Braille, Avmantis Q40.
3: I'll double
4: six,
3: tap.
4: 6, 5, 0. Match input and output tables. Switch button on.
3: Here's a set of standard settings that we've all become familiar with in iOS 18. But there is one new thing here.
4: Enter Braille chords on keyboard. Switch button off.
3: There's an explanation of this feature if I flick right.
4: The F, D, S, J, K, L, A, and the semicolon keys in the QWERTY layout will work as dots 1 through 8 when pressed with the space key to enter Braille chords.
3: And this does work. It's another way of using the Braille interface on other devices. If you have a Bluetooth keyboard, such as Apple's own keyboard or something from Logitech, or for that matter, the Mantis, if you want to do this, then you can use the QWERTY keyboard as a way of entering chord commands with VoiceOver. Just note the parameters of this feature, though. You cannot input Braille using this method, kind of perky duck style, if you're familiar with that technology. You can only use chord commands, at least at this stage. So now let's talk about some of the Apple Intelligence features in iOS 18.2. Apple is continuing to fulfill the commitments it made at the Worldwide Developers Conference all the way back in June of last year when it announced Apple Intelligence. It indicated quite a comprehensive platform of initiatives that would roll out throughout the iOS 18 cycle. We got a little hint of some features in 18.1, but 18.2 was a comprehensive release for Apple Intelligence for those with compatible devices. Let's talk about some of these Apple Intelligence features, and one that may be of interest to some of our listeners is called Image Playground. Image Playground enables users to craft unique images based on textual descriptions or existing photos. It offers various styles like animation and sketch, allowing creative expression from anywhere directly in the device. You may need to request access to these features, although I think Apple is rolling it out steadily. There was a wait list for a while. And in fact, if I go into the Settings app on my iPhone, so just double tap Settings, you'll see right at the top of the screen, at least on my device, I've got this.
4: Image creation tools are here. 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Heading. 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
3: If you double tap this, it will open an app called Playground, which is on your phone if you have a compatible device. It is accessible. You can give it a description. When I was playing with this, for example, I talked about Santa holding a long white candy cane and using it like a blind person might use a cane. And you can accessorize Santa with whatever you want. It's kind of fun to play with. And of course, then the trick is once you've done your image, you might well want to put it through one of the AI services that you trust to describe some of these images. For example, Be My AI or Ira's AI Explorer. This is not a particularly unique feature. There are other places you can go where you can generate images like this. So you might want to play with them if this is the sort of thing that you like to do. You can play with them and work out which one you find easiest to work with. And also perhaps with a bit of trial and error or maybe some sighted assistance on hand, you can gain a view about which one is going to give you the best outcomes. In a similar vein, there is another feature called Genmoji, and that allows you to make your very own emojis. These are a fun way to add some life to your more informal communications. I wouldn't recommend using these in a more formal capacity, unless you're in some sort of place where the culture lends itself to that. But it's kind of fun for texting and other more informal communication. And there is a set of standard emojis that most of your devices will come equipped with, but now with this Genmoji feature, you can create your own. This is a little bit like Image Playground, but the images are much smaller. They're designed to be used in an emoji kind of context. One way to get to this and generate your own Genmoji is to go into the Messages app and start composing a message, and you will find that little button for apps, which most of us, I think, do not have expanded because it creates a lot of clutter on the screen when you do. But you can double tap the apps button to expand the message apps, and you should be able to find the Genmoji app in there and generate your own Genmoji if you want to do that. And you can use pictures of people. You can do all sorts of innovative things with that. One feature that many people are appreciating is email summaries in iOS 18.2 using Apple Intelligence. In the past, when you've received a notification of an email, you would get the first few lines of the email, which may or may not give you the gist of what the email is about. And that's also the way it worked in the Mail app itself when you were flicking through your emails and previewing them. Now you can opt to have email summarized. Here's a really good example of where this is quite helpful. I've got a tech publication that I get every week from the Wall Street Journal in my email at the moment. And in the past, I would have just got the first few lines of the email, which wouldn't have given me an overview of what that email contained. So I would have had to open the email, find out if there are any articles of interest, and then go on my merry way. In this case, I've got a lot more useful information before I even open the email.
4: Messages, unread. Dana Mattioli, WSJ, WSJ Tech Weekly, Tech Titans bend the knee to Trump, 5:05 a.m., updates, summary, Tech Titans bend the knee to Trump, viral cookies, the new AI on your iPhone, phone call phobia and more.
3: That is actually very helpful. There are times when the Apple Intelligence summaries get it wrong. And this is just the nature of AI. I mentioned this in one of the tech tips, actually, with respect to LinkedIn notifications. Sometimes you are going to get a summary that simply does not reflect in any way at all what the email actually is trying to convey. So you do want to be a bit careful, but most of the time I find that this is giving me pretty good results. There are also new ways of working with email now, and having used email for a very long time, I prefer to manage my own email and not rely on algorithms to try and prioritize what I should and shouldn't be reading. For the same reason, I turn the focus inbox feature off in Microsoft Outlook when it's offered. But some people view it differently, and if you want to have Apple Intelligence do some work for you, to prioritize email, you can do that. I'm going to go to the top of the screen.
4: Mailboxes, back button.
3: And flick right.
4: All inboxes, heading, select, button, more, button.
3: And it's the more button that I'm interested in.
4: Categories.
3: If I double tap this button, it will completely change the view of the email inbox.
4: Messages, unread, Bruce, promotions, updates, transactions, selected, primary. Dictate button.
3: So at the moment, the primary email is selected. What Apple Intelligence is trying to do at this point is to filter out or deprioritize what it considers to be less important email. So primary selected, and I've got just a fraction of the email that I do have in my inbox at the moment. Typically, these are unread emails, or they're emails that are deemed important because of who has sent them, or maybe I have flagged them in some way, marked them as important. It's using a range of criteria to say these are the most important emails that you have. And now,
4: messages, primary, selected, transactions.
3: We've got transactions selected. And if I flick right,
4: promote receipts, or close receipts, orders, and deliveries.
3: And if I'll flick right again.
4: 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Saturday. 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
3: That's a Mushroom FM related email. I wouldn't call that a transaction, but I can sort of understand why Apple Intelligence has concluded that it is.
4: Ellen Fairbrass. 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
3: And that's our cleaning company, and that is indeed a relevant invoice to put into transactions.
4: Toolbar. Updated
3: message. And that's what I have here at the moment. I've got a relatively empty inbox, I'm delighted to say right now. But one of those two is a transaction, no question. If I go back to the top.
4: All inboxes. Select. More. But. Search. Dictate. But. Messages. Selected. Transactions. Updates.
3: Now we've got updates. We'll double tap this one.
4: Selected. 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
3: And flick right.
4: Promotions. News. 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Dana Mattioli. WSJ. Unread.
3: Okay, that's right on point there. This is the Wall Street Journal newsletter that I showed you before that Apple Intelligence summarized so well. This absolutely does belong in the updates category.
4: Gracie Manning. Unread. 12:23 a.m. Bullet. F. Mantisha Malianu.
3: Now, this one is from the Mantis Chameleon email list, which is very busy at the moment because the Mantis in recent times has come out with a version of its firmware that makes speech available via Bluetooth audio devices. And I guess I get why Apple has decided this should be in the updates category, because it is talking actually about something new that has happened.
4: Com radio, yesterday, bullet action required.
3: Now that one is about a password breach at a service I use called Com radio, so that absolutely should be here.
4: Shane Popplestone. Unread, yesterday, bullet, F. Mantisha Malianuzer regarding...
3: Another one from the Mantis list.
4: Eric Brinkman, unread, yesterday, bullet, F. Mantisha
3: Malianuzer... And again, the Mantis list. And there are quite a few, actually, from that list, which does make sense, as I say. So we'll go back up to the top.
4: Mailbox, all, of, more, but, search, dictate, messages, transact, selected, updates, promotions.
3: After updates, we have promotions. I'll double tap this.
4: Selected.
3: We'll get a little description of what this category does.
4: Special offers, deals, and more.
3: Wow, that was a very handy one to have around the whole Black Friday, Cyber Monday, Giving Tuesday type thing.
4: Close button. See what's new from businesses and organizations you recognize. Older messages. Trade me, 19/11/2020.
3: And I haven't got a lot of promotions. Actually, I have been expressly unsubscribing from a lot of New Zealand sites that send me promotions that I won't be using anymore on account of not living there anymore. And actually, it's quite useful to do that with this system because you can bring up all of your promotional messages in one place. It normally does a pretty good job of identifying those. And if you do need to do a wholesale unsubscribing, such as what I've been doing, it is actually pretty nice. The other advantage of this, obviously, is that if you choose the primary category, it is going to try and make sure that if you're on a time crunch, you will see the email that's important to you. Now, clearly, this is not a flawless system. It's a machine making these choices. It is not you. So don't rely too heavily on it. But it can be a great user interface. Some people just prefer their email the way it has always worked. And you can switch this off. If this Apple Intelligence is on and you don't like the way it is grouping your email, then let's go to the top.
4: Mailboxes, back button.
3: And I'll flick right.
4: All inboxes, select button, more button.
3: And I'll choose more. And I believe, by the way, that you can set this up based on each mailbox. So if you want these features disabled, you may have to do it more than once. But that gives you maximum flexibility because there may be one email box, maybe for your work, where you want this prioritization on, this categorization on, and maybe in your personal life you don't, or vice versa. So it's good to have that choice. Now we're going to flick right.
4: Search, search more button.
3: To the more button, and I'll double tap it.
4: Categories. List view.
3: And if I double tap list view.
4: Messages, unread.
3: We are popped out of that more screen, and now we have a very conventional looking email box, the way Apple has always done it, without the categorization features from Apple Intelligence. One of the much anticipated features in iOS 18.2 is that Siri is finally starting to get smarter, thanks to some work that Apple is doing behind the scenes. And I think there's plenty more where that came from in terms of what Apple is doing, but also thanks to Siri's integration with ChatGPT. One of the things that you will appreciate is that in iOS 18.2, Siri can be quite helpful in terms of providing you with advice about how to use your iPhone. Let's try this as an example. I will invoke Siri using the side button and ask it a question. How do I configure smart replies for email on my iPhone?
5: Here's how to customize the smart reply suggestions in Mail on your iPhone. First, go to Settings. Second, tap Mail. Then tap Smart Reply. And third, turn on or off the suggestions you want to see.
3: Makes a pleasant change from I found this on the web, take a look, right? That was actually a very helpful reply about Smart Replies, another new Apple Intelligence feature in iOS 18.2, which you can investigate if you wish. The ChatGPT integration means that you are far more likely to get a detailed answer from Siri now. For example, let's ask this question. Tell me about the Beatles album Abbey Road.
5: Abbey Road is the 11th studio album by the Beatles, released on September 26, 1969. It features iconic tracks such as Come Together, Something, and Here Comes the Sun. The album is notable for its innovative use of the recording studio, with complex harmonies and instrumentation. The cover photo, showing the band crossing a zebra crossing near Abbey Road Studios in London, is one of the most famous images in music history. Abbey Road is often praised for its polished production, and is considered one of the Beatles' greatest works. That was from ChatGPT. Check important info for mistakes.
3: Tremendous, isn't it? Now, to get this experience, there are some things that you might want to do. We'll go into this section of settings.
4: Apple Intelligence and Siri button.
3: We'll double tap that.
4: Beta.
3: And this is navigable by heading. I'm just going to navigate by heading to get to the one I want.
4: Apple Intelligence and Siri heading. Siri requests heading. Extensions heading.
3: This is where the ChatGPT magic happens, and Apple's clearly architected this in a way that might permit access to other large language models in the future because it is under extensions.
4: ChatGPT button.
3: I'll double tap this.
4: Selected. ChatGPT. You'll have
3: it. Now, I started talking there. I'm just going to go to the top of the screen, though, and review this.
4: Back button.
3: And flick right.
4: ChatGPT extension. Heading. Use ChatGPT. Switch button. On.
3: If you want to, you can turn this off. 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You can switch it all off with that master switch on the Apple Intelligence and Siri screen if you want to. But I'm going to continue to flick right.
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3: I'll flick right.
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3: Now, for some reason, my ChatGPT account has been signed out during the Apple beta process. 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
3: Now, this is the thing you might want to change, because by default, Siri is going to ask if you want to use ChatGPT to get an answer, and it just adds a little bit more friction. If you have a little bit of nervousness about sending stuff to ChatGPT, then leave this on, obviously, and Apple is very privacy-focused, so it's decided that by default, it wants you to confirm that it's okay to send your query off your Apple device and send it out into the big wide world via the cloud to ChatGPT. I'm perfectly relaxed about the things that I ask Siri going to ChatGPT if I can get a good answer, so I've opted to turn this prompting off. While I'm on the screen, I'm going to pause the recording and take the opportunity to sign back in to my ChatGPT account. I have ChatGPT Plus. I personally find it incredibly useful. I am using ChatGPT an awful lot, and it does assist me greatly, particularly now that it is doing such a good job of searching the web. In iOS 18.2, there have been some changes to writing tools, which were first introduced in a limited form in iOS 18.1 when we first saw Apple Intelligence. Writing tools allow you to modify a document that you've already written. You can change its style. You can give it a proofread and clean up any grammatical errors that it finds. You can also now, in iOS 18.2, start from scratch. None of these features are particularly revolutionary, except it is all happening on device with Apple Intelligence, with the exception of the ChatGPT feature, where you can start composing something from scratch. So it is very fast, and it's also very private, which does matter to some people. For the sake of this part of the demonstration, I'm in the Drafts app. Drafts is the place where text starts. That's their little slogan. And you can write in the Drafts app. It just sits on my dock. And the moment that I double tap it, I'm in a blank document and I can start to write. And if you really want to go to town with Drafts and you get the professional version, you can do things like assign shortcut keys to send what you're writing in Drafts to other applications. For example, if I've written something, I can press a hotkey and it will send it directly to my personal Mastodon account. I also have another one that does the same for the Access On account, the account for this podcast and our technology initiatives at the National Federation of the Blind. So I'm in Drafts now, and I've actually got a draft open that I wrote, and I sent this on to Mastodon about my exciting excursions relating to finding a US mobile carrier. And I've actually found one that I really like, and I've been quite surprised by how many people don't know that this carrier exists and the sheer variety of things that it offers. So I wrote all of this down on Mastodon, and if I flick through, you'll hear it.
4: Text field is editing. Thanks to everyone who shared their thoughts about American cellular carriers in response to my question. From those initial answers, I was able to do some additional research.
3: Now, this is quite a long article that I posted to Mastodon, but you get the gist. Now, we can do a number of things with writing tools. To find them, I'm going to use the rotor gesture to move to edit. So I'm going to twist to my left.
4: Misspelled words. Edit.
3: And there it is. I'll flick up.
4: Scan text. Writing tools.
3: And here are the writing tools. I'll double tap this.
4: Drafts. Sheet grabber. Button.
3: I suppose it's fair to say that we all have a writing style. And what you heard there is clearly mine. If I want to change the writing style, that's easily achieved. I'll flick right.
4: Writing tools. Heading. Close. Button. Text field. Describe your change.
3: This is new in iOS 18.2. In 18.1, there were a set of presets that you could activate to make things more informal or more formal, and those things are still there, as we'll see in just a moment. But if you want to give it a very clear instruction, you can do so and then submit the instruction. You might say, for example, if you see me using an acronym and you know what I'm trying to say, please expand the acronym. There's all sorts of things that you can add here. If I flick right, though.
4: Submit. Button. Proofread. Button. Rewrite. Button. Friendly. Button. Professional. Button. Concise. Button. Summary. Button.
3: Let's double tap the summary button in case you're curious about what I discovered with respect to cellular carriers. I'll double tap.
4: Copy. Dimmed. Button.
3: And if I flick right, we would eventually get to the summary.
4: Replace. Button. Share. Button. US Mobile. An MVNO with access to all three major US networks. Is praised for its customer service and flexible plans. The ability to switch between networks, though requiring website use, is a significant advantage, especially for those prioritizing coverage. While the iOS app could be more user-friendly, the overall experience has been positive, and the referral link offers a 30-day free trial.
3: Okay, it did a very nice job of summarizing that post that is about 4,500 characters long. That has definitely got the key points there. The carrier that I found is called US Mobile. If you pay up front, you can get 100 gigs of full speed data, 50 gigs of hotspot data, an Apple Watch plan, international calling, a lot of things to like at a very good price. And it works with all of the three major carriers, Verizon, AT&T, and T-Mobile, and you can change your carrier anytime you want on that plan. So if you're going to a particular part of the United States where you know that one particular network is stronger than another, just switch over to that network. You can keep your number, whatever, and then you can switch back to the carrier you prefer in your home base whenever you want. It's a really cool system, and as that summary said, some accessibility problems, but nothing completely insurmountable. I would observe that there's a fair amount of passive voice in that summary, and passive voice is one of my pet peeves. Many of us have grammatical pet peeves, don't we? So I don't like the passive voice, but nonetheless, it did a very nice job of summarizing it. I'm not going to insert that, though. I'm going to perform a two-finger scrub. And now I'm out of the writing tools.
4: Text field is editing.
3: And I'm back in the text that I wrote. Let's see what happens if we try and make this more friendly.
4: Misspelled words. Edit. Select. Scan text. Writing tools. Sheet grabber. Button. Carrier. And have access to goes.
3: Let's
4: there are two reasons. Write. Close. Text. Describe. Submit. Button.
3: Yeah.
4: Proofread. Rewrite. Friendly. Button. Friendly.
3: There's friendly, so we'll double tap that.
4: copy button.
3: And it's gone away to think about it, and we'll see what it's come back with.
4: Replace, dim, share, dim. Thanks to everyone who shared their thoughts about American cellular carriers when I asked about them. From those initial answers, I did some more research. I've always been into all things phone related, so this has been fun. I thought I'd pay it forward by posting here about my conclusions in case there are...
3: Okay, so that's a very different style from the way I would normally write if you've ever read anything I've written. So it does the trick. It comes up with a completely different writing style. And it's worth noting that these writing tools are available pretty much anywhere that there is a text edit field. So you should be able to use the rotor gesture in anything, whether it's an email message, a text message, some other tool you use like Ulysses, which is a fantastic word processor for iOS. The Notes app itself in iOS has become increasingly more capable. So if you haven't checked out Notes for a few years, it's pretty much a fully fledged word processor now, and it does some very nice things, and writing tools are available in all of those. I am now in a blank draft, which means
4: text field is editing, character mode, insertion point at start.
3: A nice empty document. So we'll rotate to the edit menu.
4: Misspelled words. Edit.
3: And flick up.
4: Scan text. Writing tools. Sheet grabber. Button. Writing tools. Heading. Close. Button. Text field. Describe your change. Submit. Button. Proofread. Button. Rewrite. Button. Friendly. Button. Professional. Button. Concise. Button. Summary. Button. Key points. Button. List. Button. Table. Button. Compose. Button.
3: Now I'm going to double tap the compose button.
4: Text field.
3: And in this compose edit field, I can type something that will go to ChatGPT. So I can write an essay on how the old timey version of Christmas Tree Farm by Taylor Swift was recorded. Ah, tremendous song there. Tremendous. All right, let's have a listen.
4: Write an essay on how the old-timey version of Christmas Tree Farm by Taylor Swift was recorded.
3: I'll flick right.
4: Add button. Submit button.
3: And submit it.
4: Copy. Dimmed button.
3: Now, I will flick right.
4: Insert. Dimmed button. Share. Dimmed button.
3: So because this is all dimmed at the moment, it suggests that the query to ChatGPT is taking a while. On occasion, it can.
4: Insert button.
3: Now it's ungrayed itself, which means that the work is done.
4: Share button. An insight into the recording of the old Timmy version of Christmas Tree Farm by Taylor Swift.
3: Okay.
4: In December 2023, Taylor Swift delighted fans with a new, old Timmy version of her beloved holiday song, Christmas Tree Farm. This rendition, unlike the original upbeat pop version released in 2019, embraced a vintage sound reminiscent of earlier decades. The transformation of the song into this nostalgic version provided a unique glimpse into Taylor Swift's creative process and her ability to reinvent her music while maintaining its original charm. Conceptualization of the old Timmy sound.
3: Okay, it's going to go on and on. So, it's quite interesting, actually. So, I'll flick back.
4: And share, insert, copy, insert, button.
3: Double tap the insert button. And now...
4: Add tags. Text field is editing. An insight into the recording of the old Timmy version of Christmas Tree Farm by Taylor Swift in December.
3: And there's the familiar text, now inserted into drafts. And again, just to emphasize, this will work in many writing apps that you might be using on your iPhone. So the writing tools are pretty accessible now and offer a lot of good functionality. Now let's talk about visual intelligence, which has come to iOS 18.2. And as we do that, I'm going to demonstrate once again how much more helpful Siri is becoming by actually asking Siri to describe to us what this feature does and how you use it. How do I use visual intelligence on my iPhone?
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3: Thank you, Siri. Now, I haven't done too much with visual intelligence, mainly because I have so many dedicated apps on my phone that are targeted specifically at the blind community that perform similar functions. But we'll have a look at some of this visual intelligence now. And to do that, I'm going to hold down the camera button on my iPhone 16 Pro Max.
4: Open visual intelligence with camera control.
3: We're in visual intelligence now, and if I go to the top of the screen.
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3: Now we've got an ask button there, and if I just point the camera at the audio interface that I have here in the studio, which has a bunch of USB cables and things extending from it, we'll double tap this, and this will cause ChatGPT to give a description of what it's seeing.
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3: All right, well, I think something's there, so we'll go to the top of the screen.
4: This looks like a control board and a keyboard, possibly used for audio mixing or recording. 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Copy button.
3: We can copy that description.
4: OpenAI logo, ChatGPT. 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Ask about details. Text field.
3: And we can now query as if we were typing into something like Be My AI or Iris Access AI. We can ask additional questions.
4: Dismiss button.
3: And we can dismiss this. So this is a very similar experience to one that blind people are well used to. I'll double tap dismiss.
4: Dismiss. Capture photo button.
3: That's the next item on here. So if I double tap that.
4: 1.4 times. Ask button.
3: We can ask a question about the photo that we've just taken.
4: Search button.
3: Or we can search. So if, for example, you are by a building and you take a photo of something, you may be able to perform a search, which will help you get information about the business, opening hours, that kind of stuff. So if I go left to
4: ask button
3: and double tap
4: ask, asking ChatGPT.
3: And now that's another way of getting information.
4: Ask about details, text field.
3: So
4: insertion point at end.
3: I can
4: ask about details.
3: What do you see?
4: Question mark.
3: And I'll press enter.
4: Working with ChatGPT, ellipsis.
3: And when that photo was taken, I just extended the camera somewhere out into the wild in the studio. Is it still working with ChatGPT?
4: Working with ChatGPT. 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
3: Yeah, it is.
4: Ellipsis.
3: So it may take some time to come back with an answer, but I presume it eventually will. So some of these things are things that we have access to in other apps, and those other apps do have information about the fact that you are a blind person. I'm going to get out of this because I'm sure it will come up eventually, taking a while.
4: Messages.
3: Oh, now it's taking me all the way back out of visual intelligence altogether. But you can also do a Google search here as well. There is another feature that I want to show you that is pretty nice. I have paused the recording and I found a photo that I took at the Madame Tussauds Wax Museum in London when Bonnie, my wife, and my youngest daughter Nicola and I went over there for the ABBA Voyage concert in 2022, and we did a whole bunch of touristy things. And since we were talking about Christmas Tree Farm before, because you can never talk too much about that song, especially the old-timey version, I thought I'd find this photo. It's on the screen now, and I can just say to Siri, describe this photo.
5: To answer that, I'll need to send this photo to ChatGPT. Should I go ahead?
3: Yes.
5: The image features two figures. On the left is an older man wearing a brown sweater and holding a book. He has a cheerful expression. On the right is a female figure in a sparkly blue outfit, holding a microphone, with her mouth open as if singing or speaking. The background is vibrant, with pink and purple tones, including large tropical leaf patterns, and a sequin backdrop on the right side. There's neon lighting that adds to the lively atmosphere of the scene. That was from ChatGPT. Check important info for mistakes.
3: And that's the long and the short of it. Literally, she's way taller than me. That is the description of me with the Madame Tussauds Taylor Swift wax work in London. And you can invoke this from anywhere. So, for example, let's say that you were shopping for a Bluetooth speaker and you had one on the screen and you wanted to find out more about this. You could simply say, describe the screen.
5: Do you want me to send this screenshot to ChatGPT?
3: Yes.
5: The screen does.